0: I saw a horse wandering on a hill over there the other day. I will catch it and ride to the palace. Remember, stay close to the cottage.
1: I will. Good luck, Dr. Zarkov. And tell Flash I love him.
0: I will. Goodbye, Dale.
1: Goodbye.
0: I'll be back as soon as I can.

0: Meanwhile, back at the palace, Khan vanquishes the soldiers with his flame rifle.
1: We surrender!
2: So you realize what you're up against, do you? Good. Throw down those guns. From now on, you'll take your orders from me. You understand?
3: We understand, yes, Captain.
2: Now then, where is General Tal? I want to talk to him.
1: Tal is not here. He's away.
2: Away, is he? Where?
1: Searching for the scientist and the girl.
2: For Zarkov and Princess Dale, eh? Well, he's going to have a long search. When he comes back, empty-handed, tell him I want to see him.
1: Yes, Captain.
4: Woe unto us. Woe unto the land of blue magic men.
2: Who's that?
1: Latsup, Captain.
2: What's the matter, Latsup?
4: The Queen. Queen Azura. Woe unto us.
2: Well, speak. What has happened to her?
4: The Shadow.
2: The Shadow got her?
4: Yes.
2: Good.
4: And he dragged her into the pit of peril.
2: The pit of peril?
4: Yes. We pursued the Queen and the Shadow to the door which says, Death to all who enter here. The two went through the door. It clanged shut in our faces.
2: What lies behind that door, Laptop?
4: It is the pit of the Death Dwarfs. The Queen is lost, and the Shadow will be killed, too.
2: I hope not. Listen, soldiers. Until it is proved otherwise, I am in charge here. I rule in the name of King Flash the First. Do you understand? Flash Gordon is a mighty man. He does not fear death, nor does death overtake him, as you have found out. So I shall not give up hope, as you have. While there is life, there is hope for Flash Gordon. Take me to this iron door.
0: While this is happening, Dale Arden bravely watches for the return of her sweetheart. As she stands looking over the horizon, she sees a troop of Azura's soldiers riding into the valley, straight toward the cottage. Remembering Zarkov's instructions, Dale goes into the cottage and climbs up to the loft over the door and shuts the door after her. Into the clearing in which the cottage stands, the horses gallop, and at a signal from their leader, General Tal, they dismount.
5: Out!
6: Men, we haven't seen any traces of that Earth Wizard yet, but he must be around somewhere. This place looks as though it had been recently occupied. Search it.
7: General, this wood has been freshly cut, General Tal. This big tree has been freshly chopped down, General.
6: Then this must be in the hiding place of the Earth Wizard. Search the ground. I'll look in the cottage. There is no one in here, and the place is barely furnished. They must have seen us coming and cleared out.
7: No signs of anyone around, General. But there is every indication of a hasty departure.
6: And he can't be far off. After him, men. And to make sure he doesn't come back here, we'll burn this cottage to the ground. You, give me that torch.
7: Yes.
6: I'll see that it's done myself.

0: Meanwhile, Flash and Azura are making their way through the pit of peril.
1: Let us go back, Flash. Do not go any further.
2: Nothing's happened to us so far, Azura. Why are you so frightened?
1: I drove the warrior dwarfs down into these tunnels and pits. I execute prisoners by throwing them to the dwarfs.
2: Well, aren't you their queen? They won't hurt you.
1: They hate me. I'm the cause of their banishment. They vowed vengeance if they ever caught me.
2: Well, they haven't caught you yet. Come along.
1: Oh, Flash.
2: What is it?
1: I can see your head now. You are becoming visible again.
2: I'm sorry to hear that. My remaining invisible is our best bet.
1: Oh, Flash, take me back. I'm not appealing to you as a queen. I am asking you as a woman who is frightened for her life. Take me back to my own people. I will do anything you say. Anything.
2: Oh, no, Azura. I know your tricks. You turned me over to Tall and his torturers.
1: No, no. No, I swear I will see that you are not harmed. I will make you king. I will obey you forever. I will grant your every desire, fulfill your every wish. Oh, Flash, on my bended knees, I beg of you, take me out of here. Take me back.
2: Listen. Too late, Azura. Here come the dwarves. Go and meet them.
1: They will capture me.
2: Let them.
1: Flash, you're not going to let them capture me. They will kill me.
2: No, they won't. I shall be near you.
0: Next Sunday, you will find these adventures graphically portrayed in full-color action pictures in the Comic Weekly, which is distributed with your Hearst Sunday newspaper. 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Flash Gordon, Dale Arden, and Dr. Zarkov are from the Earth, but Azura, Tal, Khan, and many other characters are from the planet Mongo, where our story takes place. You will also see many old favorite characters, including Toots and Casper, Barney Google, and the Katzenjammer Kid. So be sure to get the Comic Weekly each week with your Hearst Sunday newspaper. And next week at this same time, we'll be back on this station with another chapter in the amazing interplanetary adventures of Flash Gordon.

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4: Heads, we go in! Tails, we get the hell out of here!
2: In the year 2104, a fleet of research cruisers were launched into space. 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What you are about to hear took place live, 4 years ago, 70,000 light-years from home.
4: Okay, people, what's the story? Fill me in.
5: Sir, that's it. Just up ahead, can you see it?
2: July 3rd, 15:30 p.m. The ship is on course for a black hole.
4: What am I looking for here?
5: The swirling mass of dust and gas particles?
4: Oh, yeah.
5: Being sucked into... Oh, that's a lovely shirt, sir.
4: Oh, thank you, Karen.
5: Being sucked into the gaping maw.
4: I've got you. So the question is, do we go into the black hole or do we not? Am I right?
5: On the nail, sir.
4: Okay. Let's get the scientific angle on this, Doctor.
3: Well, it's an infinitely dense, dimensionless pit with a crushing gravitational pull. I say, what the hell? Let's give it a go.
4: Fascinating stuff, Doctor. Karen?
5: Oh! I'm easy. I just know we're going to be fine. This is such a lucky ship.
4: That's what I like to hear.
6: Captain, sir.
4: Ah, the new boy. Got something to add?
6: I don't think the ship can take it, sir. I think it'll break
4: it. Okay, Jackson, we'll bear that in mind.
6: A million pieces.
5: 15 seconds till we hit the event horizon, sir.
7: In your own time, sir. Sir!
4: Okay. Anybody got a coin? Heads, we go in. Tails, we get the hell out of here.
2: Episode 3002, Lost.
4: You've got to take risks, Jackson. That's what we're here for. I make no apology for that.
6: Yes, sir.
4: That black hole thing yesterday. In at the deep end, eh?
6: That's all right, Captain, sir.
4: Call me Flash Dance. Everyone else does.
6: Why's that, then?
4: Well, that's what they call me.
2: 10:30 a.m. Captain Gordon Taylor is taking new boy Stuart Jackson for a stroll around Level 3.
4: You ever been on Level 3, Jackson?
6: Yes, sir.
4: Yeah, beats Level 2 in my eyes, hands down. Yeah, there's going to be some situations we're going to have to take some hefty risks.
6: We didn't go through the black hole, though, did we, sir?
4: No, we didn't. Sometimes you have to follow your fate.
6: The coin said we should go through it, though, didn't it?
4: Yeah. Yeah, but sometimes when you toss a coin, you know it's wrong. Inside, you know what's right.
6: Ignore the coin.
4: Well, if it's wrong, I mean, you'd be crazy not to. We're in this for the long haul. Thousands of years ago, the Viking captains set off in their ships, big, beardy and brave. They didn't know where they were going. Yeah. We're modern-day Vikings, Jackson. That's what we are.
6: Without the rape.
4: What's that?
6: Vikings, but without the rape.
4: Yeah.
6: And the pillaging.
4: Yes, and that.
6: And the beard, sir.
4: And the beard, yes. Thank you, Jackson.
2: The really invincible 3 has been travelling for 6 years. For the last month, following the accidental jettisoning of Stuart Jackson's predecessor into space, the mood on board has been muted. Today, at last, the crew have some good news.
4: I've just got a message through monkey mail. We have been chosen as hosts to a very special guest, the one and only Princess...
5: I think it's...
4: As you know, we have a major cultural exchange program going on with the... thanks. And the princess herself is on a YTS. Right now, she's a couple of light years away on a Mexican cruiser. But she's had enough of tacos, and she's heading our way. So let's show her how we do things round here.
8: Sir, it's not our job to ferry round some alien teenager.
4: Non-Earth being, Patterson? These people are our neighbours and friends. Get this right, and there could be a fleet commendation.
8: It's not even as if they're new life. We've known them for years. Why bother?
9: But have you actually ever met one? Personally, I can't wait.
6: Is she fit?
9: What?
6: Is she fit, this princess?
9: She's a non-Earth being, Jackson, and she's arriving in 2 hours. So focus your mind on fixing that tractor beam. Patterson?
8: Yes, sir?
9: Help me choose something to wear.
2: Although there are some on Earth who see friendship with extraterrestrials as a risk, the benefits can be significant. In the 20 years since Ergs first established contact, they've shared many secrets, including the key to traveling at 2/3 the speed of light. Although technically brilliant, the Ergs are cultural dullards, and Captain Gordon Taylor is determined to give the princess an enlightening experience.
9: What impression does this give, Patterson? We're civilized people. How can I meet you like this?
2: But there is a problem. Despite extensive testing before launch and the inclusion of numerous inbuilt features, somebody forgot to pack an iron.
9: Look at this sunshine yellow shirt. Perfect for this occasion. I look like a bloody road map.
8: Might I suggest lycra, sir?
9: Well, I'm not sure I could carry it off like you, Patterson. Actually, are those thigh-high boots regulation uniform?
8: No, sir. Does that bother you, sir?
9: Not really, Patterson. Carry on. Look at that. You can do it with one hand.
5: Ooh, that's great.
9: Yep. It's even better with music. Listen to this.
5: Can you do his thing?
9: Yep, hold on. All right, sir.
0: Jackson?
9: Just showing you some of my moves, sir.
0: Tractor beam working, is it?
9: I've given it the once over, sir.
0: No mistakes, Jackson. We can't afford to have the princess beamed aboard without her heads. I remember in 89, my best man, Johnny Circus, poor fellow, beamed him on board for the wedding, came through in layers like a lasagna.
5: Oh, that's terrible.
0: I know. We couldn't find the damn ring. Oh, no.
8: Someone keep that useless pile of junk off the bridge.
2: Malfunctioning ship's robot E-3007 Series 2 Yakamoto has come to join the greeting party. Like all the Series 2s in the fleet, he's suffered a catastrophic systems breakdown. Built-in security measures render him impossible to switch off.
0: Go on, little one. This is no place for you. Watch you don't burn yourself, Patterson.
5: Oh, poor little thing. I feel sorry for him.
8: Go on, beat it!
5: Beaming due to commence in 10 seconds.
10: Permission on arrival to take her to the lab for analysis?
0: Permission denied, Claire 55. Welcome, Princess Urg. This is indeed a great honour.
9: Sorry, sir. She's not here yet.
0: What?
9: That's my laundry.
8: What the hell is your laundry doing in there?
9: Well, I needed something to test the system, and it must have got lost in hyperspace.
8: Are you an engineer, or just an ape with a spanner?
9: Don't worry, Captain. The beam's now working perfectly.
5: Arrival in 1 second.
0: How much laundry did you send up there?
9: No, that's her.
0: Oh. You promised me the tractor beam was working, Jackson! Look at what it's done to her. She's nothing but a fetid lump.
5: I think that's what she's supposed to look like.
0: Is it? Sorry, Princess. Can she understand English?
5: I think so.
0: Beastly, isn't she?
8: Enormous, grotesque, any of those.
11: I think she's not bad looking.
12: Fascinating. Do you see the way her skin ripples?
0: I think perhaps we should leave her to for a while to settle.
5: Are you going to speak to her, Captain?
0: No, I need to have a shower. Welcome drinks in my cabin at 8, everyone.
5: Oh, no.
2: A few hours later, the drinks are flowing, and Clive 55 is getting to know the princess.
0: Ah, Princess, I see you've met our chief medical officer. What are you up to, Clive 55?
10: Directing radioactive energy against her skin layer, sir.
0: Why?
10: To see what happens.
0: Right. Good work. I hope, Princess, you're enjoying yourself. Relax. Take a seat. Take all five. It's fine. We can stand. Karen? Patterson? Oh, this is Karen, our communications officer. This is Princess... Ergi. Ergi, sir.
5: I think there's a sound in there.
0: Ergi, sir.
11: Oh, just as he.
8: For God's sake, let's just all say hello.
5: No, it's important to get it right. Hiya, Princess. Lovely to meet you.
13: And this is the ship's navigator, Melissa Patterson.
8: And combat advisor.
13: Sorry?
8: We've got weapons.
13: Oh, not now, Patterson.
8: Just so she knows.
13: Here's our new boy, Engineer Stuart Jackson.
14: Nice to meet you.
13: And I'm Captain Gordon Taylor. But everyone just calls me Flashdance. No, Flashdance. Flashdance. That's it. Yes, yes. Now, as a little treat, turn the music off, Jackson.
14: Okay, sir.
13: Princess, to preserve a happy ship, I encourage all my crew to learn an instrument. So here, positions, everyone. Some music to soothe your mind and show you the pleasures that we humans get from simple, aesthetic sounds. Watch me on the stick, everyone. One, two, three, two, two, three.

0: The celebration doesn't last much longer. It's been a tiring day, and Captain Gordon Taylor has a host of activities planned for the morning.
1: Hello, Princess! Hello!
0: That night, however, disaster strikes. The Princess disappears without trace.
1: Chloe!
0: 9:30 a.m. The crew hold a crisis meeting on the bridge.
2: I know what it's like. First night in a strange place. When I was 17, I stayed with a pen pal in Dieppe. I was so unhappy. I ran away into the night.
3: Where did you go?
2: Back to my mum and dad in Knutsford.
3: Perhaps the princess is trying to do the same.
4: Well, Knutsford's a long way, Doctor.
3: No, Captain, what I meant is that...
2: Sorry, Captain, but I think as we speak, the Emperor of... is trying to make contact.
4: Oh, what does he want?
2: I don't know, sir. Shall I put a visual?
4: Well, what about my shirt? I look like a prawn cracker.
3: Oh, go on, put him on.
5: Computer auto-translate, please.
6: Thank you for choosing auto-translate. Please choose a language.
5: English?
6: Please choose a dialect.
5: Well... Cockney.
6: Please choose from the following. Serious, chirpy, or gangster?
5: Chirpy?
6: Confirmed. Translator operative.
5: Hello, Emperor.
7: Why, son, just to say I'm chuffed, mate, that you're looking after my little angel.
5: Don't you worry, she's in safe hands.
7: Blinding, mate. You mind if I have a quick word in her shell, like?
5: Computer auto-translate out of the Cockney, please.
8: Means he wants to talk to her.
5: Oh, right.
2: Oh, really? It's her first time away. He needs to let go.
7: Where is she, Flashdance?
5: you can't speak to her right now because she's in the bath, having a wash.
7: What are you on about? Never bath.
5: You don't?
7: No. We only shower. All that lying in your own dirt, it makes no sense.
5: Well, she's here to learn Earth ways.
7: So how long's she going to be?
5: I don't know. She might sort out her hair and do her nails.
7: I'll be back in an hour. I want her here. On visual. Right?
2: For God's sake, give her some space!
5: Yes, thank you. Thank you, Karen. Okay, Emperor. We'll see you in 1 hour.
8: Mission to put the ship on a war footing, sir.
5: Well, isn't that a bit of an overreaction?
8: I know it's very trendy these days to think these aliens are peace-loving, sir, but they've got a powerful paternal instinct. If he knows we've lost his only daughter, his rage is going to be primal and deadly. Oh. We need to be prepared.
5: Okay. Okay, you can put the ship on a war footing.
8: The ship's on a war footing! Jackson, you're coming with me to the gun turret. If we go to war, you'll need to know how to use the guns.
5: Okay, people. Okay, let's find this little alien critter before we all...
2: Non-Earth being, sir.
5: Oh, bugger the PC nonsense, Karen. We need to find that fat alien lard bucket before we have a major diplomatic incident on our hands.
8: You ever been in the gun turret before?
3: No. It's cramped, isn't it?
8: You ever messed with guns before?
3: No, it's not really my scene.
8: Here.
3: Oh!
8: Feel the power of that.
3: What's that over there?
8: What?
3: In the corner.
8: Oh, the water feature. Karen insisted on building it.
3: Oh, that's a lovely touch. Really chills the place out.
8: Yeah, whatever. This little baby is a J-45 Laserlex hand cannon with built-in blast boozle cartridge and extended microlibe chip, which enables me to shoot first and then think later.
3: Oh, yeah?
8: It's also got a time-lapse mechanism on it.
3: What does that do?
8: It's also got a time-lapse mechanism on it.
3: What does that do?
8: It's also got a time-lapse mechanism on it.
3: What does that do?
8: It's also got a time-lapse mechanism on it.
3: What does that do?
2: Research level 3, sir. She's not there.
4: Damn it. And she's not on level 1 or 2. She can't just disappear.
9: There is one place we haven't looked, sir.
4: Not?
9: Yes.
4: Oh, we don't need to look down there.
2: It'll be filthy. It hasn't been cleaned in years.
4: Exactly. Best leave what we don't understand.
0: The hold. There are those on board who claim it's haunted, cursed, that screams can be heard at night, others claim they've merely spent too long trapped in space. Whatever the truth, nobody has ventured into the hold for 6 years.
4: I don't know. The princess must be sliding around here somewhere. The question is, how can something the size of a small space cruiser get lost on a small space cruiser? 555, what's the scientific angle on that?
10: Well, she might be in the hold.
4: Damn it, we're not going in the hold! There's more things in heaven and earth than I dreamt of in your head, Doctor. look, the hatch is all twisted shut. There's no way she could get down there. And I'm not about to unleash some cursed spirit if I don't have to. So think again, 555.
8: It's also got a time-lapse mechanism on it.
3: What does that do?
8: It's also got a time-lapse mechanism on it.
3: What does that do? So what does it do?
8: Listen, Jackson, I couldn't help noticing you and Karen have been getting close.
3: No, we haven't.
8: You know, don't you, that sexual congress is banned on board ship?
3: Yeah, yeah.
8: That it's against fleet regulations, punishable by court-martial and possible death.
3: I knew about the court-martial bit, but not the death.
8: Yes, just change its death. So now you know. You ever had sex before, Jackson?
3: Yeah.
8: If you've ever had sex before...
3: I have.
8: Well, you'd know about the potential fallout. Up here, we can't risk it. Rules are there for a reason.
3: You can talk. Your lycra top is hardly fleet regulation issue, is it?
8: How is my top against regulations?
3: Well, it's quite tight.
8: Is it?
3: Yeah.
8: If you think this is against regulations, you should see what I've got under it.
3: What have you got under it?
8: Nothing.
3: Oh.
8: As I was saying, any sexual contact is against regulations. Is that clear, Jackson?
3: Yeah.
6: Would all personnel please come to the laboratory? Thank you.
8: Run along, Jackson. And Jackson, I'm watching you.
0: It's 10 a.m. in the lab. Clive 55 has had a brilliant idea. To disguise a member of the crew as the princess and fool the Erg Emperor.
11: We can simulate interference to distort Karen's image, and the computer can morph her voice into a lower frequency.
12: Why you, Karen? It's not fair!
13: That's sweet of you, but I'm fine.
12: Let me...
8: No, Karen's the best skilled for the job.
13: Oh, thanks, Mel.
8: She looks the most like the princess.
4: It's not really that, Karen. It's because you're the only one who can speak Erg.
13: Oh, okay.
4: Is the head clamp necessary, Clive 55?
11: In case she flinches, sir. Just a precaution.
13: What's that?
11: This is the second head.
13: The second head? But my first head, my head, looks nothing like it.
11: Don't worry. I'm just going to take some skin samples from you, add a bit of colour, and then graft them on. You must understand, Karen, I've never done this before.
13: Okay.
11: But that's what science is all about. Sometimes you've just got to take a risk, see what happens, and think later, okay?
13: Fine.
4: What's that?
11: Sticky tape. Ping pong balls for eyes.
13: Ow! Oh!
11: And the final touch? This colander.
6: Thank you for choosing auto translate. Please select a language.
4: English.
6: Please select a dialect.
4: Manchester?
6: Please choose from the following. Serious, high-pitched, or mad for it.
4: Let's try, mad for it?
6: Confirmed. Translator operative.
0: It's a tense time for the crew. 20 years of peaceful coexistence are at stake.
4: Emperor, good to see you.
14: All right, Flashdance.
4: We have your daughter here.
14: Sorted. Put her on then, all right? Hey, love, how's it going? That's nice. What the hell do you look like? I'm just saying, love, you go out looking like that, you're asking for trouble. Oh, you wear what you like, I don't know.
15: You're doing great, Karen, keep it up.
14: I'm not bugging you. It's only because you're the only one I've got. Hey, I'll give you more space if you can prove you can look after yourself.
8: What the hell is she going on about? I don't know, sir, but I don't like it.
14: What hamster? I never drowned your hamster. What? What's going on? That's not me daughter.
3: I can explain, Emperor.
14: What the f*** going on? What have you done with her? You're taking the f***. I should have known not to trust you, Flashdance. Look at the state of you. Never trust a man in a creased shirt. That's it. You're for it now, you f***.
8: Shall I terminate transmission, sir?
3: Yeah, you might as well. Well done, Karen. You're absolutely fantastic.
10: I miss my dad.
3: What?
10: Speaking to him, it made me miss my dad. And then I started remembering things, and it all came flooding back. Things I should have said.
3: Well, you handled it finely. Your dad would be very proud.
10: Just like you.
8: Oh, for God's sake.
10: Hold me, Stuart. Hold me like my daddy.
3: Okay.
0: Karen hasn't seen her father for 6 years. More than anyone else on board, she misses her loved ones. But the crew have little sympathy, as she's possibly caused an interplanetary war. That evening, as two Erg warships divert off course to intercept the really invincible, Captain Gordon Taylor offloads his worries to the ship's robot.
15: Oh, let appearance slip, E3007. Standard slip. Before you know it, anarchy. Patterson's right. We should all have Lycra, not this damn linen. I know, little fella. I know. Oh, ow! Go, burning up in there. Hang on, you're burning. Come up here. That's it, little one. Have a go at this. Oh, look at that beautiful crease. Ooh. E3007 Series 2 Yakamoto. From this day forward, you will be called Iron. In future, you will have a wrinkle-free ship. If we have a future. But damn it, if this is the day it all ends, if we go out today, I'm sure as hell gonna go out looking good.
16: Thank you for entering me.
17: Sir, I've got some...
15: I haven't got time for this right now, Jackson. I'm ironing.
17: Sir, you need to come to the bridge. I think I've located the princess.
18: If you look out there, Captain, you can just see her about 4 kilometres away. Can you see her?
15: Oh, yes.
18: Floating and slowly rotating.
15: So, let's get this straight. She's been beamed into space without a spacesuit.
2: On the nail, sir.
15: Well, that's it then. End of story.
18: What's weird is that there's no way the beam could just transfuse itself like that unless programmed to do so. I didn't do it. She couldn't do it herself, but it happened. There's somebody on board who did this.
15: You mean some sort of vengeful ghost?
18: No, I meant one of us, sir. One of us did this on purpose.
15: Patterson, what do you make of it?
19: It wasn't me, sir.
15: No, I never said it was.
19: Well, it wasn't.
18: Well, you don't like non-Earth beings, do you? I mean, what are you doing on this mission, looking for new life, if you don't even like new life?
19: I may have my personal opinions, but that does not mean I would do anything to compromise the policy and rules set by the fleet.
18: Right. Oh, so that's why you don't even wear a bra. The regulation issue bra. I mean, you just... She's not wearing a bra. She's not. Go on. Show us.
2: Stuart, you're being a bit embarrassed.
15: I'm not sure that's an issue right now, Jackson.
19: Perhaps there's someone else we should be talking to. When our engineer was mistakenly jettisoned into space, it was Clive 55 at the controls. Where was Clive 55 when the princess disappeared?
15: That's ridiculous. Why would I beam living, breathing creatures into a pressureless vacuum?
19: To see what happens.
2: Oh, can't we all just be nice?
15: Okay, people, let's all breathe out slowly, making a humming sound. The fact is, I don't have to find out what happens when an Erg is jettisoned into space, because I already know.
3: What happens?
15: Nothing.
11: Their primary skin layer acts like a pressurized container, and the inner layer is covered in minuscule oxygen pockets. They can survive for months out there.
13: You mean she's still alive?
11: Yes, yeah, she's fine. A little stressed, maybe, but...
13: Permission to set a course to pick her up, sir.
16: Make it happen, Karen. Make it happen.
20: Okay, group hug, everyone. Group hug.
13: No, I've got time. I've got to get on with picking up the princess, sir. Sorry.
20: Anyone?
21: Right. So, what you're telling me is, she's floating around out there, and she doesn't want to come in.
16: That's the size of it, Emperor. We've tried to reason with her, but she says she wants the space. Do you want us to,
21: You just keep on your way, Flashdance. One of my fighter vessels will pick her up.
16: Oh, but they might be 2 weeks away.
21: To be fair, I think she's safer floating in the middle of space than on your ship. Thanks all the same.
16: Well, it's up to you, but we're always there for
21: Stay
16: you.
21: Stay away, Flashdance. Touch her and I'll blow you out of the sky.
16: Okay.
21: I'll be reporting you, of course, to the Intergalactic Council. It might not be complimentary. Cheery boy.
16: Okay. I think we just got away with that.
8: I wouldn't count on a fleet commendation, sir.
16: You win some, you lose some. The thing is, we're 11,000 light-years from Earth, and we've a destructive saboteur on board. So I think a little team-building, people. You're all invited for drinks in my cabin tonight, 8 o'clock sharp. Bring your instruments. Yes,
22: Keep up, lad. Keep up.
0: Captain Taylor knows a happy ship is an efficient ship. And so, for the crew of the Really Invincible Three, another day comes to an end. But their journey has only just begun. In The Spaceship, Captain Gordon Taylor was played by James Fleet. Karen Trex by Rosie Cavallero. Stuart Jackson by Paul Barnhill. Clive 55 by Neil Warhurst. And Melissa Patterson by Emily Joyce. The Erg Emperor was Jason Chan, and Princess Ergesi, Stephen Hogan. The narrator was Nick Bolton. The Spaceship is written by Paul Barnhill and Neil Warhurst, and the director is Sally Abens.
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0: story is entitled, I Have Been Looking For You.
1: I have been looking for you. Your name? I do not know your name. Perhaps you are Anaitis, or Legia, or Bernice. You are Mary, or Alice, or Plain Jane. You are Mercedes, Libushka, Colette. Where are you, love? I heard your voice when I was a child, when I was new in school, when I was a tender lad, unknowing. I heard your voice as I passed the schoolroom door.
2: 7 times 7 are 49. 8 times 7 are 56. 9 times 7 are 63.
1: But I pushed the door ajar and looked, and there was only a schoolroom full of children and a teacher at a desk. The cadence of your childish voice hung in the sunny air in the schoolroom, but I couldn't find you. And wondering, dreaming, I closed the door and went my way on to the confusion of another schoolroom. But your voice was with me, and I have not forgotten. Many times I heard your voice, love, as I grew up. There were other girls in my boyhood, sweet, clean-limbed girls I remember now through the years. Helen with the yellow curls. Gladys, the tomboy on a bicycle. Paula in the library. Kate, Dorothy. And Jenny, and crippled Margaret. Then my playmates taunted me because I had no girl of my own. But I smiled a secret smile as I turned away and walked homeward along the elm-shadowed, the flower-sweet streets at night. For always you were somewhere. And I knew I should find you one day, somewhere. How many years have passed this long? How many summers, how many yesterdays, how many heartbeats? But I knew that I should find you. I saw you at a distance sometimes, a gay red bathing suit on a beach, a fluttering tartan scarf on the winter hillsides against the snow. But when I ran to greet you and call you mine, you were gone. You had vanished. A day came when I was a young man and went away to make my fortune. My heart ached as the little station grew smaller in the rapid distance, for I knew I saw you there waving farewell. Was it to me? And I thought frantically of leaping from the train and returning. But a cloud of dust swirled up behind the train, and when it was gone, you had vanished. There was another glimpse of you, I thought, as the train roared through another little town, and a gay crowd on the station platform waved and called. And I knew then, I knew that wherever I should go, you would be awful. And tears came to my eyes, as I thought perhaps I should never see your face, but always follow you, and never meet you. Yes, I was young for love. But I loved you then as I loved you that first day.
2: 7 times 7.
1: And as I love you now that I have found you.
3: I knew you followed me. I heard your footsteps down the summer dark street, with the flickering old streetlights scattering shadows into the lilac bushes. And the scent of the lilacs has brought you back to me so many times now. Why have I never seen your face? Or have I? Tell me.
1: I love you.
3: I've seen your shadow pass my window. I've heard the distant echo of your voice. And you were always me. My dreams have seen you, but you evade my seeking eyes. Do you remember a wide white beach on a summer day? And the high white clouds? And you were alone. And I was alone.
1: I remember.
3: I remember. I conjured you up out of the sound of the waves and the sand, and the rhythm of the surf was the beating of my heart.
1: And the sound of the wind in the dunes was your far-off laughter that I heard.
3: And I ran along the beach searching for you. Your presence was strong in my heart. And I cried out. I was heartsick. Then then I was afraid. I swam far out into the remorseless waves. I became weary and hopeless for you. And the waves fought me, and they bore me down. Then I dreamed that his long arms about me. And I opened my eyes to the sun and breathed again. And the salt on my lips, I thought, was not the salt of the sea, but the sting of a fading kiss. But you were gone. Then I knew my life was yours. And I was very happy for a little while. And very sad. Where did you go, love?
1: I dreamed of you in the sea. I dreamed that you were struggling, and I dreamed that I swam out to you and took you in my arms and brought you to the shore, and I kissed you. But there was darkness somewhere, darkness that hid your face from me. And when I awoke, I too felt the salt of your lips on mine. Was I never to see you, never to hold you in my arms in life? I sought to forget you. Forgive me that. I thought that my mind was sick, that I dreamed in my waking hours. But which was the dream, and which reality? And how could I escape the vision of you? Always I was haunted, tortured by the thought that you were near me, around the corner, waiting perhaps with a smile of welcome when I should find you. Do you remember? You must.
3: I remember. When did you walk down an avenue in the snow?

0: and the bells chimed softly in the twilight. The streets were filled with cheerful people hurrying happily in the white darkness. And I was alone. Until you hastened past me, a dim shape in a swirling snowflake. And I followed you until you disappeared in the storm. The cheerful, flat laughter of the people on the street mocked me again. There is no one. I am alone. We shall never find each other. When I wept in my sleep that night, it was your hand that wiped away my tears.
1: I dreamed of a woman weeping, and I kissed her eyelids as she slept.
0: You went away.
1: We were new to the war that Christmas season. And even as the reluctant bells rang in a new year, I went away. I remember the gloomy, cold station. I remember the unhappy sergeant shepherding 2 dozen motley civilians away from the lights of the city to the drafty cars that were to take us somewhere. There were a few to see us off that New Year's Eve. A policeman who watched us silently as we staggered across the platform. And an old man who offered us his bottle and mumbled of his days at the wars of Siboney and San Juan and the girl he left behind him. And a group of belated commuters turning away from us to study the blackboard of train arrivals. And as they closed the doors of the coaches, a fat woman pounding on the window, mouthing frantic goodbyes to a little man who turned away from her. But when our train began to move from the station, a glimpse of a woman standing alone under a dusty electric light on the platform. And then I knew, as I remembered once before, that I could never wholly go away from you, that we belong to each other, though I might never see your face. I was close to death many times in the war. At Kasserine Pass, when John Sutherland and I were alone one night with Rommel's armor on the other side of the hill, we were to watch. And at last we knew they were coming, and one of us to stay while the other went back in the back with a message. I was afraid to stay. But I argued with John in the petty pride of my terror, saying I would stay while he should go back to what might mean safety for a little while. But he was tired, he said, and I was not. And he would stay. And so I went, and 20 steps away from him, I heard the 88 that smashed in his mouth.
0: I spoke to him and told him to stay.
1: And I was wounded afterward. And that night I lay in the hospital tent and something happened. I knew I should die. I had no voice to call. And in the last blackness before my senses went, a nurse came hurrying to my side. It was you I thought. But when morning came, I saw the same familiar nurse I'd known for days.
0: She was asleep, and I awakened her.
1: Did you watch over me all those years? Was it your voice I sometimes heard in the still night? Have you loved me so as I have loved you? What mercy. I have been looking for you for so long, but such a time went by. Such a long, weary time since I came home. Where were you, love? There was one moment. I was standing on the deck when our transport came up the bay. I was looking for you. There were hundreds of boats around us, boats with great painted signs welcoming some of us home. And there was none for me. But I hoped that perhaps among all those who had come to meet their men in the harbor, there might be you. We were past the Statue of Liberty, nosing over to the North River where we were to dock. And a ferryboat from Jersey cut across our bows. I merely glanced at it, and I saw you. That was a happy homecoming. But when I came back to New York, when I took off my uniform and went to work again, you were gone. I searched for you. I looked for you everywhere. Where were you? What had happened? 2 years went by.

0: I saw you, love. They said in the hospital that I would never get well. I heard the doctors talking. And at night, sometimes, I talked to you. But I knew you didn't hear me. The cord was broken. I couldn't reach you. I saw you many times.
1: I had buried myself in my work, they said. Whatever the work was, I'd forgotten. I'd forgotten everything except that I loved you. And I tried to forget that, for I was afraid that you were gone from me forever, and I should never see you, never hear your voice again, never know your nearness as I had grown to know. I tried to lose the thought of you among 7 millions of people, among the high buildings and in the sounds of the city around me, and I almost succeeded. But then I saw you. Do you remember where I saw you? In the very center of the town, surrounded by men and women of 100 races. In the midst of a babble of sound, in the midst of hysterical, never-ending motion, in colors and darkness and flashing, searing lights. It was a summer evening, hot and humid. And the threat of lightning and sullen thunder in the clouds that towered over the Jersey Highlands. The voice of the storm quickened, rumbling over the squalling sound of the city, and the lightning crackled in the west. I was on my way home after a sodden day in a tiny office above Town Square. One of the beaten, hungry millions at the end of a colorless, unhappy day. In the subway, the crowds, and the guards pushing the milling crowds into the airless, stuffy cars. The train starting far underground where only blind animals should live. Bodies pressed against feverish bodies. Tired eyes looking inwardly toward the comforts of home and cool drinks and blessed rest. And outside the windows, walls too close, sweating and dank with moisture. And the sudden flash of stations as we roar through them, more and more speed. Bodies swaying against bodies. Suffocation and the sudden fear that comes like a clutching nightmare deep underground.
2: We're going too fast.
1: Streams of blue sparks outside the open windows. The acrid smell of burning rubber. Swift panic, clutching hands. Futile fists beating, screaming faces. The scream of tortured brakes. Lights flickering and dying. And in the last seconds before the crash. You. I saw you. I had turned, I remember, to escape a man's fingers clawing at my eyes. I saw you. Inches away from me, yet a continent away. Blonde hair rippling in the fetid breeze. Red lips apart, not in fear, but in rapt excitement, almost smiling. I shouted your name. Did I know your name? And then, darkness. You knew, didn't you? You saved my life, but you
3: said you turned your head just as the crash came.
1: Yes, huh? I turned my head to look at you.
3: The steel rod just grazed your forehead. If you hadn't turned your head...
1: I looked at you.
3: It was providential, young man.
1: It was you.
0: I knew you were there. Among all those scores of frightened, screaming men and women, I knew you were there. And I saw you in the last flickering of the light. I saw you. And then you were gone. Forever, I thought. I thought you died in the subway wreck. For long months you were dead to me. My mind refused to think of you. I couldn't picture your face again. But now I know I was near you many times. I entered a restaurant as you left it.
1: I left the elevator at the 14th floor one day.
0: I got on at the 15th.
1: I turned to look in a shop window as you passed by.
0: I picked up a book at Ventana's that you just laid down, and I knew I could.
1: And the bus driver gave me change that had come from your purse, and I knew.
0: You sat behind me at a beloved 8 months at Carnegie Hall, and I dreamed that night.
1: The telephone booth at Grand Central. Your perfume still was there. All those long months, years. There were long times when I never saw you. Times, I'm afraid, when I all but forgot you. And then I'd see a picture in the newspaper. A happy group celebrating something at some nightclub. And there you were. There was your face, dim and smudged with ink, half turned away from me in the background. And I was off again. Off to walks in the park, hoping to hear footsteps that had grown familiar through the long years. Off to a pub crawl along 3rd Avenue, drinking at Pink Costello's, P.J. Clark's, listening to the cadence of a voice that might somehow be there. And off on the top of a 5th Avenue bus, off on a Staten Island ferry, or an expedition through the theater crowds of Sydney. Ah, my love, I have looked for you. I said I never knew your name. I'd lay awake nights for time and go over all the girls' names I ever heard of. Alice, Barbara, Claudia, Doris, Elizabeth, Frances, down through Wilhelmina. I'd make resolutions to forget. I went out with other girls. I tried to keep them in mind. But I found myself becoming bored with other girls. I looked for you and them, and I became short of speech, quarrelsome, and no girl ever went out with me twice. And I kept to myself more and more times in Central Park. Till a very ice cream vendor greeted me as an old acquaintance. And more times along 5th Avenue late at night, up past the cathedral, down past the Empire State, hoping, listening, peering anxiously at every woman I passed. I went away on long trips by myself to escape the thought of you and heard your distant laughter. I thought I saw you framed in the window of a train that passed mine going in another direction. I didn't sleep much. Nights, I came home as late as I could, staggering so I could sleep. I closed the door and shut the city out. I was afraid to sleep. I was afraid of the dream. The dream that came so often. An empty room. Dark, high walls. A little flight of stairs leading to an open door. And beyond the door, a dazzling light. And silence. And the light draws me to the flight of steps in the open door. My voice echoes in the silence of the gloomy room.
2: Where are you, love? Where are you?
0: I'm here, love.
1: You are there, beyond the door. In the room where the light shines. Your shadow falls across the flight of steps. You are only 20 paces away. I move to

0: your voice.
1: Come, Virginia.
0: You know, you got a hand on my shoulder. I turned to see. The room is empty. Another step. I can go no farther. I struggle, but there is something that holds me back. And a voice that whispers in my ear.
2: Not yet. Not yet.
0: I fight against the force that holds me, but I cannot move. What is beyond the door where the light is? Do you wait for me? Why cannot I reach you?
1: Come,
0: I cannot move. Call. Help me. Come to me.
1: Help me.
0: Then with the sound of a great gong in my ears, I awake trembling. And you are gone. I lie awake till the gray dawn crawls through the window.
3: The dream came to me. A great bright room. A light that dazzles my eyes. And I cannot move. A door that leads to darkness. And footsteps beyond the door in the dark. I'm frightened until I hear your voice.
4: Where are you, love?
3: And I answer. And then I know your voice. Coming to me from the darkness and the light. But the footsteps end, and the light burns my eyelids, and the great gong comes.
0: My hand was on the very lintel of the door, and the radiance of the light within struck my eyes and blinded me. And again I awoke, trembling. Did this mean that I was soon to find you? Am I to see, to hold you in my arms? What shall I do? I slept a little, and the dream did not return. It was raining when I awoke, a quiet summer's rain, and the light in the street was the color of the light in the room beyond the door. Is that a sign? Is this the day?
3: But dreaming, I dreamed of a voice that I knew. I asked him to come to me. Is this the day? Is the dream a message from somewhere telling us that this is the day? I dress tastefully, and I see that it's already 8 o'clock. Perhaps I shall meet him today. I shall wear my new scarlet raincoat. I'll know him when I see him. Will he know me? Passing. Outdoors. Rain. Good luck, a taxi cab. Shall I meet him today?
0: Who says the rain is dismal? This is the day. I know this is the day. I shall walk to the office. Who knows, I may meet her on the way. I smile at strangers as I stroll through the pelting rain down Madison Avenue. Here is a young couple, lovers. I, too, am a lover. And today I shall meet my beloved. And then the fulfillment of all my dreams from the time my childhood, so very long ago. I step down from the curb. 68th Street. Patrick is stopped before the upraised hand of a policeman in the middle of the street. I smile at him. And I do not see the taxicab leaning around the corner against the light, the driver frantically tugging at his wheel, very slowly it seems to me, and the cab coming straight at me. And as I looked up, the cruel wheels half a foot from me, you. And then, the room. The dark room, with the little stairs, and the door, and the dazzling light beyond. Nothing holds me back now. I go forward to the door and the light welcomes me. I know you are there, love. In a moment we shall meet. We shall kiss. We shall begin our life together. Shall we not?

Yes, indeed. Right through here. Now, mind the little stairs. Through the door. Yes, it is bright in here, but you have to be able to see very well in here. This is the one. The man that was killed by the taxi cab. No. There's no identification at all. But this one? This was the woman, the passenger in the cab. She died of a heart attack at the very instant. No. No identification for her either. Yes, it is strange. Both of them smiling as if they were the happiest people in the world.

0: You have listened to I Have Been Looking For You, the second in the series, Quiet Please, which is written and directed by Willis Cooper. Ernest Chappell was the man who talked to you. And our guest, Claudia Morgan, was the woman. Thank you, Claudia, for being with us. Others in the cast were Peggy Stanley, G. Swain Gordon, and Martin Wolfson. The music was composed and played by Gene Brasco. And now for a word about next week's Quiet Please story. Here is our writer-director, Willis Cooper. Bill?
1: For next week, I've written you a fantastic story, which I hope may give you to think as well as entertain you. The title is, We Were Here First.
0: So, until next week at this time, quietly yours, Ernest Chappell. This program came from New York. Stay tuned now for a fascinating story of strange events and a common sense explanation on the House of Mystery, which follows in just a moment. This is the Mutual Broadcasting System.

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1: Ceiling zero.

0: Believing the real headquarters of the Octopus is located near Leopoldville in the Belgian Congo, Clint, Speed, and Bonnie, disguised as tourists, journey there with all possible speed. Meantime, three Nigerians, made up to resemble the secret police, are imprisoned in Kano so that the Octopus will think his enemies helpless. But their plane is noticed by one of his spies in the town of Banana, however, and the arch-criminal asks for full details of the plane and its occupants. Meantime, the boys face danger from another source. The shore boat, which is carrying them to the dock at Matadi, is caught in the current of the treacherous Congo River and is being swept into the seething rapids. We find the boys and their boatmen doing their best to escape from the river and the jagged rocks in the rapids.
1: Hang on there. Catch your feet. Good boy. There we go.
2: The boat with both one of his paddles shoved us off from that rock, but he sure saved us from a crack-up.
1: Yes, Pete. He can only work his way over toward the shore, but that one paddle he has left, we're safe.
3: That shove he gave the rock to keep us off it took us out of the worst of the rapids at any rate, Clint. We got a good chance of making shore, all right.
2: Gosh, Barney, but isn't the Octopus after us? It's something else.
3: Yeah, can't blame this on the Octopus, kid. Just good old African river water.
2: Look, we're getting out of the main current.
1: Yeah, thank heaven for that.
3: Thank our boatman, you mean. That guy did everything but get in the river and push us out of the current.
1: We're making headway all right now. We'll be ashore in just a little while.
2: Clint, when we land in Matadi, are we going to stay there overnight?
1: No, we'll just make the train for Leopoldville, Speed.
2: Train? In this place?
3: And just wait till you hear its whistle. From what I've heard about it, you'd think the engineer was selling peanuts.
2: You sure were right, Barney. If that doesn't sound like a peanut whistle, nothing ever did.
3: I'm always right. Didn't you know that, kid? Clint does. Or do you, pal?
1: Huh? Oh.
3: Yeah, look at that now. Not paying any attention to what I'm saying.
1: Did I miss anything important?
3: Well, I think it was.
2: What were you thinking about, Clint? What we're going to do in Leopoldville?
1: No, Speed. I was just taking time out for a complete relaxation. Mental and physical.
3: Yeah, having this little private compartment in this train makes that easy. Nobody watching us or listening to every word we say.
1: And the jungle to watch.
2: What are those trees over there, Clint?
1: Oh, those are mangroves. Hey, have you noticed the mud huts of the natives?
2: Yeah, and the palm groves. This is the Africa I've always read about. Native jungles and the heat. Boy, what heat. Will it get cooler now that it's getting near sundown?
1: I doubt it's been. But at least we'll be able to move about in an effort to keep cool.
2: You mean we'll be in Leopoldville before night?
1: No, we camp in the jungle overnight.
2: In the jungle? Isn't that kind of dangerous?
3: Not half as dangerous as if we kept on going. Sometimes the elephants get playful in the dark and rip up the train tracks. That makes it kind of tough on the passengers.
2: Elephants? You mean they're running around loose?
3: And how. You'll hear them tonight, maybe. Them and other animals.
2: Wild animals?
3: I'll say they're wild.
1: Oh, don't let Barney scare you, Speed.
2: I'm not scared, Clint. Only it'll seem kind of funny seeing wild animals running around loose after seeing them behind bars in the zoo.
3: Look out the window, kid. There's something else you see in the zoo.
2: Monkeys! A whole family of monkeys!
1: You'll see plenty of those in Africa, Speed. And birds.
2: Hey, Lucky, what's the matter?
3: He saw those birds, too. We've probably got a bird dog on our hands.
1: We'd certainly be kept busy in the jungle, then.
2: Well, if there's so many animals in the jungle, why don't we see them from the train?
1: That isn't dark enough yet, Speed. The jungle sleeps by day, but at night, you'll soon hear for yourself. We should be near the jungle camp by now.
2: My first night in the jungle. Boy, oh boy, is that going to be something to write home about.
4: Here is the complete report from our operator in Banana, Octopus Master.
5: Good, Zabun. Give it to me. Police are guarding plane moored at Banana, so I am unable to inspect it closely. However, from the description I have of newest secret police bimotored plane, this must be the same model. However, its passengers were reportedly tourists. They are now on their way to Leopoldville.
6: Ah, tourists!
4: You mean we have been tricked, Master? We have had false news from Kano? The three imprisoned there are not the secret police at all?
5: Exactly, Zabul. Barlow must have won the emir over to his side. I'll attend to that matter later. Now I must learn exactly where Barlow and the others are. Stop them before they reach Leopoldville.
4: Yes, once they reach there, they may discover the true story of Buchanan's disappearance. They may even learn of this place.
5: And that must never be. If I am forced to leave my jungle headquarters, then there is only one more place of refuge for me. The Sahara Desert.
4: The Sahara? But Master, should you leave here, then what of our Atlantean syndicate? Of your plan of world rule?
5: Lost. Everything lost. if I am driven from here. But do not worry, Zabul. Clint Barlow shall never find this laboratory of mine. He may search the entire jungle surrounding Leopoldville and never find me.
7: I hope you are right. He is very clever.
5: But not as clever as I. Besides, by the time he learns too much, I will have destroyed him. All of the secret police.
7: What is our next move, then?
5: Is Mrs. Buchanan still living in Leopoldville?
7: The wife of the missing stockholder?
5: Mm-hmm.
7: Yes, Master. She still hopes to find her husband, or at least some clue as to his disappearance.
5: She knows too much of our business with her husband.
7: You mean you wish her to disappear?
5: As completely and mysteriously as her husband. Heretofore, she has been harmless. But now, with the secret police on their way to Leopoldville, she would be dangerous were they to reach her before my operator does.
7: I understand, Master.
5: I want Wallab to go to Leopoldville immediately.
7: Wallab, the native? But there is already an operator in Leopoldville, Master.
5: One is not enough. Operator 27 must await the coming of the secret police, if I cannot stop them on their journey there. But Wallab must attend to the disappearance of Mrs. Buchanan. He knows the jungle well. He will not fail.
7: Very well. I shall give him his orders immediately.
5: Tell him to search the woman's quarters thoroughly, to destroy any and all papers he finds, so that the police will find no clues to work on.
7: Yes, Master.
5: Clint Barlow tricked me in Kano. But if he lives to reach Leopoldville, we shall have some tricks of our own to show him. The jungle and I.
8: Full speed. How do you like your jungle evening serenade?
2: It's swell, Clint. Beats anything I ever heard before.
3: Yeah, out there everything's hunting something else, kid. Don't you go for any walk in the jungle at night unless you're tired of living.
2: Would any animals come close to this train camp, Barney? It's a pretty big camp.
3: With a clearing all around it, I know. But don't forget we're still in the Belgian Congo, Speed. Might look all nice and clean and modern in this cottage. But just step off the porch and you're in the middle of the jungle, where anything can happen.
2: Gosh.
8: Yes, you'll have to remember that, Speed. Barney and I can't always keep an eye on you.
2: Don't worry, Clint. I'll watch out. Anything I can do for you now?
8: No, not now. I'm going to try and reach Carlos at the Atlantean camp, Speed. May take me a little time.
2: What about you, Barney?
3: I'll stand by in case Clint needs me.
2: Well, I think I'll go out on the porch then, if you don't mind. Might be cooler out there.
3: It'll be noisier at any rate. I'll guarantee that.
2: Want me to unpack the portable shortwave set before I go, Clint?
8: No, Barney can do that, Speed. Oh, I'll tell you what you might do as long as you're out there on the porch. I keep an eye open for visitors. I don't think any of the other passengers or train crew will drop in us for a visit tonight, but if they do, I don't want them to find me talking over a portable shortwave transceiver. After all, we're just supposed to be tourists.
2: Okay, I'll warn you if I see anybody coming, Clint. Lucky's out there, too. He'll probably start barking.
3: And raise the camp. That animal's been nothing but trouble since the aimer gave him to you, Speed. By the way, did he have his supper?
2: Nothing but trouble, huh? And yet you're worrying about his eating.
3: Well, I don't want to see the pooch starve, do I?
8: Well, from the way you've been talking since we left Kano, I thought you'd rather like that, Barney. At least Lucky wouldn't be around to worry you then.
3: Oh, do you have to believe everything I say? Okay. Go ahead and laugh. But you'll be sorry for something someday. See if you're not.
2: Guess I'd better go on out to the porch. Can I take my gun along, Clint? I might see something to shoot at.
8: And bring the whole camp down around our ears? Oh, no, Speed, you leave your gun here. And if you see anything to shoot at, don't waste time in coming in here and telling us about it.
3: Yeah, save your hunting for the octopus. Then we don't care if you use an elephant gun on his carcass.
2: Okay, so long.
8: So long, Speed. And don't forget, stay close.
2: All right.
3: Now I'll get out that radio for you.
2: Gosh, it's dark out here. They must have turned the camp lights out. Guess they thought everybody was going to bed early. Hello, Lucky. You been a good dog?
9: Hey, keep that mutt quiet, Speed.
2: Okay. You better get away from the door a little, so as if you do bark again, you won't disturb Clint. He's going to try and raise Carlos on a short wave, and it's going to be tough because he's way up in the Sahara. Here, let's go down the steps. That won't hurt anything. And if we're in the dark, too, maybe we can see the jungle better. God, this is a lot better. When you get out of the light coming through the door, you can see the jungle, trees, and vines real plain. Can't you, Lucky? What are you whining about? Smell something in the wind, Lucky? Lucky, come back here! Lucky, come here! Come here! Darn you. I'm coming after you, and when I find you, I'll teach you not to go tearing off like that.
10: Well, here you are. What's the matter with you, anyhow? What do you see up ahead? What's that? It's a big cat. It's a leopard.

0: North open sleigh.
1: Hey, that was swell. Now let's go to town. St. Louis woman with her diamond ring, kicking that man around.
2: No, stop that, Kay.
1: What's the matter? Am I scaring the horse?
2: Oh, it seems like a sacrilege singing a song like that out here. This beautiful, clean snow and blue sky.
1: Well, what's wrong with a hot song to keep us warm? If you think the St. Louis blues is going to dirty up the snow, you ought to hear Frankie and Johnny the way I sing it.
2: Oh, stop it, Kay. You're not funny at all. Why can't you enjoy the fresh air without that cabaret sort of thing?
1: Oh, just an old-fashioned gal, eh, Florence? How about you, Edna? Don't you like my songs either? You haven't said anything for the last 5 minutes.
3: Well, I haven't been listening to you, to tell the truth. I love to watch the snow sort of flow along under the sleigh.
1: When you say that, gal, smile. Gosh, did you ever see more snow in your life?
2: The man at the hotel said it had been snowing on and off up here for 2 weeks.
3: I think coming out here to the country's the best thing we three have done since we started rooming together. Hiking in the snow's terribly healthy.
1: Yeah, that's what I'm afraid of. The healthier I get, the worse I feel.
2: Crazy idiot.
3: She does say the funniest things, doesn't she? I always say that Kay ought to...
4: Oh!
1: Hallelujah, we're here. Is this as far as we go, driver?
4: That's right, miss. Can't go no further down this road account of the drift.
3: Oh, my goodness. The drifts are too deep for a horse. How can we walk through them?
1: I second the motion.
4: Well, you young ladies don't have to worry none so long as you keep going down the valley over there. Snow ain't piled up that way all the way to Ma Jenkins.
2: Oh, well, that's marvelous. Come on, girls. Let's get started.
4: So long. Take care of yourselves, girls.
2: Come on, Ed.
1: Goodbye, so long, girl. Listen to the snow talking at us.
2: It's very dry snow. Our feet rub particles of it together and the friction makes a sound.
3: It's kind of scary, isn't it?
2: Why?
3: Well, I don't know. It's just as if the snow was sort of trying to talk to us. I mean, as if it was angry at our trespassing.
1: Hey, don't tell me we're trespassing. I don't want any country squire taking any pot shots at my constitutional amendment with rock salt. No, thank you.
2: Oh, don't talk nonsense, Kay. We're not trespassing. Why, this path through the valley here over to Mrs. Jenkins' house is the favorite hike of everyone who comes up this way during the winter.
1: What's Mrs. Jenkins got anyway that makes people walk their feet off?
2: Wait till you taste her cooking.
1: Eat. Oh, boy, let's go.
3: It's awfully quiet out here, isn't it?
2: Oh, that's the glory of it. I've had the roar of the subway in my ears so long. Okay, don't walk so fast.
1: Come on, look what I found.
2: Oh, come on, Edna.
3: Oh, please. Let me take your arm. I'm getting out of breath.
2: Well, take it easy. There's no hurry. Well, what is it, Kay?
1: Look, through the circle of trees here. Look what I discovered.
2: Well, isn't that interesting? It's a sort of a natural amphitheater.
1: Sure. Say, who was this guy, Daniel Boone?
3: What's an amphitheater?
2: Well, that means an oval surfing place with rising tiers of seats. It's, you know, like that place we went to for the horse show.
3: Oh.
2: Back in the times of the Greeks, they had outdoor theaters.
1: Listen to the professor.
2: They made use of places just like this, where the ground sloped up and made a sort of a natural arena or stage below.
1: Theater! That's an idea. Sit down, gals, and I'll give you a special performance of the Kay Follies.
3: It's awful snowy here, isn't it?
1: I'll trample it down with my spring dance. Welcome, sweet spring.
3: She's really graceful, isn't she? I'll bet if she went on the stage...
1: Oh,
3: Kay!
1: She fell.
3: Kay! Oh, Kay, did you hurt yourself?
5: Oh, did I land on my dignity. Here, give me a hand.
2: Here, I'll help you.
3: There you are.
5: Oh, did I take a flop?
3: Did you hurt yourself badly?
5: I'll live. What in the world did I trip over? Oh, no wonder. Look at that rock under the snow. No wonder I did a nosedive.
1: Oh,
3: my
1: gee.
3: Goodness. There are rocks like that all over. Oh. A person could break their neck if they...
5: Girls.
1: What's the matter?
3: What is it?
2: Kay, the rock you tripped over. It's not a rock.
1: What are you talking about? Of course it's a rock.
2: Well, yes, but it's something more than that. It's a tombstone.
1: Oh. Tombstone? Oh, no, it can't be.
2: Look for yourself. It says, here lies buried the remains of one who, restless in life...
3: Stop! Don't worry anymore. Stop!
1: And all these other stones laying flat on the ground. They're tombstones, too?
2: Yes.
1: Whew, what a place to pick to dance.
2: What's the matter, Edna?
1: What did you scream for?
3: Kay, you danced on the grave.
1: What?
3: You danced on the grave. I saw you. I saw you do it. You danced on the grave. Oh, Kay.
2: Edna, stop it. Stop it.
6: What's come into her? Edna, stop acting
2: like
6: that.
2: Edna, stop, for heaven's sake. Control yourself.
3: Oh, Kay, I'm so sorry for you. You danced on a grave.
6: For heaven's sake, stop talking like that. Sure.

0: danced on a grill.
1: Well, yes, of course she did. It was perfectly accidental.
0: And what if it wasn't? What of it?
2: The poltergeist.
0: The what?
3: Edna Hansen, what are you talking about? What's that word you just used?
2: Poltergeist. Okay, what have you done?
0: You superstitious little fool. If you don't stop talking that way, I'm going to slap your face. What's the matter with you? I didn't do anything.
2: You walked on the grave. You danced on the grave.
3: So Edna, be sensible. We all walked on graves, but it was purely accidental.
0: Yeah.
3: We had no intention of desecrating them.
2: It doesn't matter, I tell you. It doesn't matter. The poltergeist. He'll come. I know he will.
0: Oh, what's the use? She's crazy.
3: Edna, what are you talking about? What's the poltergeist? What are you so frightened about?
2: My father, he told me if you walk on a grave, if you dance on a grave, the poltergeist.
3: Poltergeist what? What is a poltergeist?
2: An evil spirit. It comes out of the grave. It kills. It destroys. It'll kill us. It'll kill us all.
0: Stop it.
2: Throw things out.
3: Oh, please. Lay off that way, Edna.
2: But it won't get me. I'll run.
3: Edna, come back here.
0: She's gone insane. I'll get her. Edna.
3: Okay, catch her.
2: Edna. Edna, don't run away. Nothing will hurt you. Nothing. Oh, Edna, look out. Kay, what happened? That stone. It hit Edna.
0: Edna. Edna, open your eyes.
2: Blood. Blood all over her face. Kay, who threw that stone? Who threw it?
3: I don't know. It came from the graveyard.
4: Ladies and gentlemen, a deep breath. We all need one before we go on with the story of Kay, Florence, and Edna. The story of Poltergeist on tonight's Lights Out. You and I are rational people, and yet so many strange things are happening today, happening to people all around us. How about you? Are you worried about what's going on to your physical condition? Now, to return to Lights Out. Three girls had started on a happy holiday. Now one of them has been gravely injured.
5: Now, girls, take it easy. Take it easy.
2: Oh, doctor, she won't die. Tell me she won't die.
5: No, no, of course not.
6: And you're sure that her skull isn't fractured?
5: Oh, absolutely not. Maybe a little concussion, that's all.
2: Well, it's almost 5. Our train. Can we get someone to help us carry her down to the station so we can get her on board?
5: Board? I'm telling you, that little friend of yours shouldn't be moved out of bed for a week. If you do, well, it might be just too bad.
2: Oh, Flo, what do we do? You go home, Kay. I'll stay with her. Oh, no, you won't. I'm not leaving you here alone in this godforsaken place. If you stay, I stay too, Kay. Please be sensible. Why should we all lose our jobs when you...
5: If you'll excuse me, you ladies, I've got to be on my way.
6: Oh, yes, of course, Doctor. Is there anything more you can do for Edna, Doctor? Any medicine or something?
5: Nope, I've done all I can do. She's sleeping comfortable now. Miss?
6: Yes, Doctor?
5: The constable's sick, too, you know, and he's sort of depending on me to keep things straight. Now, just how did you say that little friend of yours got hurt?
6: Well, it was just the way we explained, Doctor. That rock came flying and...
5: Yes, yes, I know, but who threw the rock?
6: We don't know.
5: What?
6: That's true, Doctor. We don't know.
5: But somebody threw it. You can't change facts. Somebody threw the rock that cracked her head.
6: For heaven's sakes, old man, you don't think we did it?
5: No, okay, miss, I didn't.
6: Excited. Doctor, you've got to believe us. It happened just the way we said. All at once, that rock came flying through the air from the direction of the graveyard. It struck Edna, and we just didn't see who threw it.
5: All right, if that's your story. Well, you better stay in your rooms here. I mean, you better not be leaving until the constable's on his feet and has a chance to talk with you. I'll be back in a few hours and see how the girl is.
6: He doesn't believe us. What difference does it make? We know what we saw.
3: But what did we see?
6: She was running. She fell.
3: Kay?
6: Well?
3: Let's not fool ourselves. There was no one there to throw that rock.
6: There must have been.
3: But there wasn't.
6: Stop saying that!
3: Aren't you brave enough to face facts? There wasn't any place for anyone to hide. I saw that stone. It seemed to come down out of the air. So slowly.
6: Florence, if you don't stop talking like that...
3: You remember what Edna said? It throws things.
6: Stop looking at me like that.
2: You're giving me the jitters.
3: She said the poltergeist throws things. Spirit of evil.
0: Florence Roberts, have you gone crazy too?
3: Why should we laugh at things like that? What right have we got to laugh? How do we know there aren't powers we can't see or understand? Powers of evil that revenge and insult just like an evil man. Kay, how do we know?
0: What are you talking like that for? What are you trying to scare me for? You're supposed to be the most intelligent one of us all. You with your college degrees. Sure, I danced on the grave. But the dead are dead and they can't revenge a thing. I'm not afraid. I'm not afraid of anything. I tell you, what?
3: It's Edna.
0: Come on.
3: Edna, we're coming to you. Don't be afraid. We're coming.
0: Open the door, Florence. It's not locked.
3: Doug, it won't
0: Here, let me. Edna, what is this?

0: going on here?
1: Oh. The girl on the bed. Her head. It's crushed flat in by a rock. God in heaven. It's not a rock. It's a tombstone.

0: I wish I could cry. But I haven't got any more tears.
1: Oh, Edna. Edna.
0: Florence, darling, please. You'll kill yourself if you keep on like that. Oh, if this horrible night would only end.
1: It was my fault. Mine. I was the one who got her out here. She didn't want to go. She hates the country. But I made her come. I made her.
0: No. No, you're not the one to blame. I am. I danced on the grave.
1: But she was so good. So sweet. Oh, why does it have to be Edna? Why?
0: You're right. It wasn't right for it to be her, was it?
1: Oh, no.
0: I did it, not her. I did it. I danced on the grave. I danced.
2: Can't deny what you see with your own eyes.
3: But I tell you, Doc, nobody could have carried that tombstone up the steps without me seeing him, could they?
2: But there it is, ain't it?
3: Yeah. There it is.
2: Either somebody's playing a terrible joke or...
3: You don't have to say it, Doc. I know.
2: That's just the trouble. You don't know, and I don't know, and nobody knows.
3: Yeah. And that tombstone.
2: Well, what about the tombstone?
3: I ain't quite sure, but that's a tombstone out of the old burying grounds up at the bend.
2: You're crazy.
3: No, I ain't either.
2: Well, that place is a good 3 miles from here.
3: Yeah, I know.
2: Who could have carted a heavy stone like that for 3 miles?
3: Yeah, who?
2: Stop looking like that, you flap-eared old fool. Human hands carried that stone in here and killed that girl?
3: Sure.
2: Yeah, the constable will find out who did it the minute he's on his feet again. You wait and see.
3: No, he won't, Doc. You're smarter than me and all that, but oh, this time you're wrong. There ain't nobody that takes in breath and leaves out breath like you and me, or the constable's going to find out who killed that girl. You know that, Doc.
2: No, stop talking. I wish the constable was here and this night was over. It's been a terrible night. Terrible.
4: Terrible clock. Ticking.
0: Yeah. I know. I've been sitting here listening to it.
4: I can't stand it anymore. I'll stop it.
0: Why bother with it?
4: Come on to bed, Kay. Please. There's no use sitting there. It won't help her.
0: Yeah. Nothing can help her. But maybe I can help you.
4: Me?
0: It was my fault. Mine. I was the reason it happened. It killed her, and it'll kill you and me, too, unless I stop.
4: No, don't say that.
0: It's true. But why should you be hurt? I'm to blame, not you. Listen, Flo. I'll go out there.
4: There?
0: Out there to the graveyard.
4: What?
0: I'll talk to her.
4: Kay.
0: I'll tell her I didn't mean to do it.
4: No.
0: But I didn't know where I was dancing.
4: Please.
0: Maybe somehow it'll hear, listen to me, and then it won't hurt
4: oh,
0: you.
4: No, I won't let you go out there. It'll kill
0: but
4: you.
0: Florence.
4: It'll kill you, too.
0: But Florence.
4: No, I'll hold you. You can't go. You can't.
0: All right.
4: Come on to bed, Kay, please. In the morning, things will be different.
0: But it won't.
4: Nothing will hurt us. And then they're right outside the door. They won't let anything get at us. Kay, please, come to bed.
0: Yeah.
4: We'll pray.
0: Pray? I don't exactly know how.
4: Just say anything. Anything. Like this. Now I lay me down to sleep. I pray the Lord my soul to keep. If I should die before I wake, I pray the Lord my soul to take. Now you.
0: If I should die... before I wake, I pray the Lord my soul to take.
4: Kay, are you asleep? I can't sleep anymore. Kay, tomorrow, I mean when it gets light and everything, do you think people will believe us? Do you think so, Kay? I'm not quite sure what happened. I always used to be so sure about things. And now I... Kay? Kay, where are you? Kay, were... Window. She went out the window. She's gone out there. To the graveyard. To talk to it. Okay, why did you go? Why did you go? I'll go out there, too. Well, she'll be so frightened out there alone. I'll go, too. I'll go, too. Oh, so cold. My hands. Snow so sharp. Cutting my legs. Oh, why did you go out there, Kay? Why did you? I've got to find you. Wind. Oh, why doesn't the wind stop? Blow, blow, thou winter wind. Thou art not so unkind. Oh, I've got to find you, Kate. I've got to find you. It's snowing. I love snow. Edna didn't like snow. Where are you, Kate? Where are you? I lost my way. I lost the road. Where are you, Kay? Kay, where are... Oh, Kay. I heard you, Kay. I heard you. I'm coming to you, Kay. We'll talk to it. We'll talk to it together. We'll say that we didn't mean any harm, won't we, Kay? Won't we? Poor Edna. We can't help her, Kay. We can't help Edna. But I'm coming to help you, Kay. I'm coming. I'm coming. Yes, I hear you. I hear you. I'm coming, darling. I'm coming to help. I'm coming to help you. I'm coming. I'm coming. I hear you. I hear you calling my name. I hear you. Yes. Yes, I hear you. I hear you. Where are you? Where are you? This way.

0: This way, Hooper. They must have come this way.
1: Climbing out the window like that in the middle of the night. They must have gone crazy, the both of them.
0: Well, let's not worry about that now. We've got to find them. Here, give me that lantern.
1: What is it, Doc? What have you found?
0: A shoe. One of the girl's shoes.
1: My gosh, stuck in the snow. We're going the right way.
0: Come on, move fast. We've got to get to them.
1: Doc! Look at this.
0: What is it?
1: Over there. Ain't these footprints?
0: Yes. Yes. Yes, that's right. Footprints. Hello! Up ahead! Hello!
1: Doc, we're getting pretty close to the old burying grounds.
0: Well?
1: Maybe. Oh, look here, Doc. Let's not be fools. Let's wait till morning.
0: What? Let those frightened girls freeze to death? Get along.
1: But, Doc,
0: You come with me, or the whole town will know what a yellow-livered no-good you are.
1: All right. All right. You don't have to get so sore, Doc.
0: Hello! Hello! Anybody up there? Hello!
1: Doc! Doc, look!
0: What?
1: There they are. Up ahead.
0: Glory be, they're alive. The both of them. Come on.
1: Doc. Doc, look at them. That's the burying ground up there. And they're dancing. Dancing on the graves.
0: What? They must be out of their heads. Come on, we've got to stop them.
1: Doc! Doc, wait for me. Oh, Doc, it's dark again. Where are they, Doc? Where are the girls? Have they stopped dancing?
2: Yes.
1: Huh?
2: They've stopped dancing. Did they ever dance?
1: What are you talking about, Doc? We saw them. We saw them dancing in this place with our own eyes.
2: Did we? The moonlight. Here it comes again. See with your eyes again.
1: Oh, no.
2: Both of the girls froze stiff to the ground. Each with her head crushed by a tombstone.

0: Mr. Obler, would you mind telling us, me, whether there actually are such things as poltergeists?
1: All I can tell you is this. There are authenticated records in existence that, in the city of London on the 27th day of April, 1872, from 4 in the afternoon on a Thursday until 11:30 at night, a certain room in a certain house was deluged by stones thrown from no apparent source. The London police surrounded the house, but they found no trace of whoever or whatever was throwing those stones with a murderous violence.
0: I see. So much for poltergeist. But what about next week?
1: That's something I'll tell you about in a moment.
0: Good. Meantime, friends, here... Fair enough. Then if you need more vitamin B and iron, ask your druggist for the genuine, the one and only, ironized yeast tablets. And now, Mr. Obler, what happens next week?
1: Well, anything can happen, but specifically next week, Mangara. A strange title and a strange story. The power of suggestion. The dictators have shown us to what evil purposes that power can be used. Well, next week, a man who... but that, as usual, is next week.
0: Yes. Lights Out, written and directed by Arch Obler, will come to you again next Tuesday at the same time. Be sure to listen for the amazing story of Mangara. And if you need more vitamin B and iron, be sure to try ironized yeast, the one and only ironized yeast, with the big letters IY on the package and on each tablet. It is later than you think.
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10: Once upon a time there was an engineer.
11: Choo-choo Charlie was his name, we hear.
10: He had an engine and he sure had fun. He used good and plenty candy to make his train run.
12: Charlie says, love my good and plenty. Charlie says, really rings the bell. Charlie says, love my good and plenty. Don't know any other candy that I love so well.

0: 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Like it?
1: New Cupboard Love. 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

0: on by speak again their immortal tale, A Passion in the Desert.
1: Have you ever noticed how very much a woman is like a beast? The resemblance, no doubt, is due to the fact that they have so very much in common. Any man of us frequently has seen a woman turn into a beast, or a good facsimile thereof, at any provocation. But there is only one man of my experience who saw a beast turn into a woman. He was a Frenchman by the name of Gaston Monet. It all started in Upper Egypt. A column of soldiers with the French Foreign Legion was on the march to join their eastern flank. After 3 months of marching and fighting, guerrilla fashion, this particular group came to a small Arab village named Delaheba. Strangely enough, in that isolated, dirty village, there was one white woman. You've no idea what a white woman looks like to a soldier who's been on the march for months. And this one, well, she was no ordinary woman. She was lithe and supple, like a desert panther. Her skin was tanned by the sun, and her hair, it was heavy and brown with gold lights. And her eyes, they were the most amazing part of her. They were large yellow orbs, remote and fathomless. She stood in the narrow streets watching the column of soldiers march by, and then she glided out from the group of gaping natives and brushed one soldier's shoulder with her hand, Gaston's shoulder. He turned and...
2: What do you want?
3: I must talk to you.
2: I can be caught, Marshal, for talking to you.
3: It's terribly important, please.
2: Not now. I'll meet you later. Please, please go back.
3: Later? When? Midnight tonight? If you fail me, I will die. Don't fail me.
2: Midnight, then. But where?
3: At the end of the palms, where you entered the city.
2: Goodbye. Go quickly before you're seen.
3: Goodbye.
4: Governor! Halt! We'll make camp at the outer gate of the city. You understand? Governor! Halt!
2: Michel, wasn't she a beauty?
5: What are you talking about, Gaston? I did not see anybody.
2: The white girl, the one who talked to me.
5: Gaston, have you lost your mind completely? Nobody talked to you. You are seeing things.
2: But the woman who whispered to me.
5: Woman? Just a group of natives and a tame panther.
2: You've quite an eye for women, Michel. But you missed this one. And I'm to see her again. Tonight at midnight.
1: And so it was that night when the moon was yellow in the sky. Gaston sneaked away from camp and walked down the street. Walked to the end of the mud-banked road. He saw the girl standing under the palms and his pulse quickened. But blended with that quickening was something more. Something of fear. Something in her eyes. In those cold, placid yellow eyes. Something that seemed to swim under the lids.
3: Come at last. I was worried, my friend. What is your name?
2: Gaston Monet. And yours?
3: Mignon Alva. Why do you look at me that way?
2: Oh, you're the first decent thing I've seen in months.
3: Am I?
2: Tell me, why did you ask me, out of all of the others, to meet you here tonight? I mean, it is strange, isn't it?
3: Perhaps it is fate. And besides, I am in trouble. I'm stranded here. I set out on an expedition with some friends.
2: Friends?
3: Yes, friends from France. We were attacked and they were killed. The natives won't leave the village. You know that. And I can't stand it here any longer.
2: But how can I help you?
3: You are brave and strong. You could take me to a coastal city and then I could sail for France. For civilization.
2: But I can't desert my outfit and just leave suddenly into the desert. Besides, we have no provisions.
3: I have provisions. I have saved them for a long time waiting for just such a one as you. And the journey is simple. Due east, 4 days' march.
2: I should like to help you very much in any way I can, but... Oh, confound it, that's desertion. I just can't, woman.
3: If you leave me here now, I will die. I will die in this place. Gaston, please. Gaston, don't refuse me. Please don't.
1: It was warm out that evening. Warm. And the desert moon plays tricks with a man's mind. And the girl Mignon was more important to Gaston then... and his country, his army, or his friends. And so they left together in the dead of the night. They stole out of Delaheba into the desert, into the lonely desert, with just enough provisions to make their way to the coast. And so the night passed and turned into morning, and that day passed and turned into another, and back in the village of Delaheba, Lieutenant Michel reported Monet's absence to Major Duval. The alarm was given, and the barracks were searched, and the search was fruitless.
6: Lieutenant Michel reporting, sir.
7: Yes, Lieutenant.
6: The entire city's been searched, sir, but not a sign of him. I'm afraid, sir, it is desertion.
7: I thought so. Gaston Monet never was army material. Weak. He'll never get away. We should let him die in that desert.
6: Please, sir. Not out there. The sandstorms, they have started, sir.
7: Oh, forget him. Blast these young men who join the foreign service and expect it to be a picnic. What do they think war is?
6: I quite agree, sir.
7: They desert and then they expect me to send out a searching party to look for them. Well, they're right, I'll have to. You, Michel, choose four men, get your provisions from headquarters and start toward the coast. Try to head him off. You can reach the coast before he does.
6: Where will we rejoin you, sir?
7: Orders will be waiting for you on the coast. That's all, Lieutenant Michel.
6: Thank you, sir.
1: And so the search party started under the leadership of Lieutenant Michel. But Gaston Monet and Mignon were miles ahead of them. Camping for the night under the yellow moon, completely unaware that they were being followed, Gaston looked at the girl and breathed in the magic air of the desert.
2: I dreamt of people like you, Mignon. And in my arms, they came from nowhere. Just as you came from nowhere.
3: Are you trying to pry into my secrets again?
2: No. No, I was just looking at you. You are so incredibly lovely.
3: No, I'm glad.
2: Mignon, we're about 3 days' march from the sea. We're only 2 days away from another native village. I could get work there, and we could get married.
3: Married? Nonsense.
2: And settle down. We'd be there 5 years or so, and then we'd return to France. The army would have forgotten about me by then, and I'd get a good job. I'd make you proud of me.
3: Buried out here for another 5 years. Honestly, Gaston.
2: But you wouldn't be buried. You'd be with me. Just the two of us together. I'm frightfully in love with you. If you loved me, you wouldn't treat me the way you do.
3: If I loved you, I probably wouldn't.
2: But you chose me out of all the others.
3: Yes, I chose you. And now, if you don't mind, let's get some sleep. We're going to be on the march tomorrow morning early.
2: Sleep. And march. Sleep and march. 3 more days and then give myself up to the authorities.
3: You'll probably spend a few days in the guardhouse. Nothing more for this little adventure. Stop dramatizing yourself.
2: The army calls it desertion, Mignon. There's only one punishment for desertion.
3: What is that?
2: You know very well what it is. Death.
3: You got away once, you'll get away again.
2: Don't you care what happens to me?
3: Of course I care, but what can I do? What is that?
2: Oh, a desert lion. Don't worry. He won't come near us, not while the fire is going.
3: Fortunately, a beast is afraid of fire, but a woman loves it. Oh. Good night, Gaston.
2: Good night, Mignon.
3: Well, such a hurt way to say good night.
1: And so they slept by the fire, and the fire played tricks with the shadows on the sand as they slept. But crouched not far from them was the panther, eyeing the boy and the girl, and it crept toward the fire unafraid, sidling up to the boy until its large yellow head was a foot from Gaston's arm. And it too fell asleep, and the fire died down. The morning sun rose over the sands, and they awoke, all three at once.
3: Oh, look, next to you.
2: Where's my rifle?
3: I've got it.
2: Oh. Don't make any fast move, whatever you do, Mignon. Any sudden action will frighten the animal, and she'll spring on us.
3: We just can't sit here and wait.
2: Move your left arm very slowly toward the rifle. Very slowly. And try to hand it to me.
3: All right. I wonder why she stands there looking at me like that. I wonder.
2: She's coming closer.
3: Up to you like a great tabby. Here, I've got the gun. I'll push it toward you.
2: We can't shoot at this close range. She would never give me time to take aim.
3: Look at her. Sitting right next to you.
2: Yes. Why? She licked my arm. I believe she wants to make friends.
3: What are you going to do?
2: Pat her. I believe she'd allow me to. There. There you are.
3: Oh, watch out.
2: You're a beautiful creature, aren't you? Beautiful lady.
3: She's purring. Just like a great house cat.
2: Yes. Yes, she likes it. I believe we've got a pet, Mignon.
3: A pet, indeed. She'll purr at you now and turn on you at the first opportunity.
2: Yes. Women and beasts are very much alike. They make friends of you and then they turn on you, don't they?
3: You are not being funny, Gaston. I suppose you know that.
2: Look. She's allowing me to play with her ears.
3: What are we going to do with her?
2: Nothing. Not now, at any rate. Just be careful not to frighten her. As soon as she goes any distance from us, I'll be able to take some kind of aim and shoot her.
3: Yes, I suppose you're right.
2: Look at her, Mignon. Do you notice anything?
3: Nothing except she's a lovely specimen.
2: Lovely, yes. Lovely. And she looks like you.
3: Like me? That's sheer nonsense. Why?
2: It's that... true. Look at her eyes. Yellow like yours. Deep like yours. Cruel and cold, predatory like yours.
3: Gaston, I tell you, it's nonsense.
2: Come over here, Mignon. Try to make a friend of her.
3: What do you mean?
2: I want you to pet her. Just as I'm doing.
3: Well, of course. Me?
2: Try it.
3: All right. She snapped at me.
2: Try it again.
3: No, I'm afraid, Gaston.
2: It's nice to see you afraid of something. I said try it again.
3: No, I won't.
2: I said try it again. Did you hear me?
3: My arm. She bit my arm. It's bleeding.
2: She doesn't like you, Mignon. I wonder why. Watch. She'll allow me to stroke her.
3: Please, Gaston, don't.
2: Are you frightened, my dear? Why, this animal won't hurt you. Beautiful creature, aren't you? You don't like Mignon, do you? Or perhaps you do like her, to test the sharpness of your claws.
3: Don't joke about it, Gaston. You don't know what you're doing. You have no idea. You have no idea.
2: Am I frightening you?
3: Frightening me? I have only one chance to be a woman, a real woman, a chance to go to a civilized country, a chance to break away from them. From the panthers, from my brothers and sisters. Kill that animal or I must return to them. I lied to you before, Gaston. I lied to you when I said I came to Delahaye with an expedition. I was born here just as she was born here. And there is a kinship between us. Yes, a kinship you will never understand. Please, Gaston!

0: There in the blazing sun, Mignon begged Gaston to kill the panther. But Gaston insisted that all three travel toward the coast together. Why, he never knew. It was as if some power stronger than himself forced him on. The beautifully sleek creature followed behind Gaston and the girl, at times coming up to rub her fine, sleek body against his leg and growl, baring her fangs at the girl. When night began to creep over the sands like some monstrous dark hand, they stopped, not far.
1: Can't hear, Mignon.
2: Yes, here in the desert. I'm so tired, Gaston.
1: Are you? Poor little girl. How about you, beautiful lady? You'd better spread out the blankets and the food. I'll get some water.
2: Oh, don't leave me alone with her, please, Gaston.
1: She won't hurt you if you leave her alone.
2: Oh, you don't know what you're saying.
1: I'll be back directly. The water's only some half mile away. Call for help,
2: Gaston,
1: if you need any.
2: Gaston, please, please, Gaston.
1: What are you afraid of? I said I'd be right back and the animal might follow me.
2: But she's not following you. She's staying
1: here. Still,
2: she
1: won't hurt you. You've got the gun just in case.
2: Gaston, please. Don't tease me. You don't know what you're doing.
1: I like to see you frightened, Mignon. You who are so sure of yourself. I'll be back directly.
2: Lie still, let me point the gun. This won't hurt you. Why do you look at me like that? You're Sciara-like. Our eyes. Our souls. And our emotions. No, little lady. Stay where you are until I get an aim. A perfect aim. No, no, no!
1: Mignon, back, lady, back. Leave her alone, lady. I said leave Mignon alone. That's a good girl. There, beautiful lady. Mignon.
2: Don't let me down here.
1: You were a fool, Mignon, a fool. She wouldn't have hurt you if you hadn't tried to shoot her.
2: I'm frightened of her. I'm so frightened.
1: Yes, yes,
2: she's so like me, and she knows it. She not only wanted to kill me. She wanted more. She wanted to absorb a human soul in that animal body.
1: Try to lie still. Quietly, my dear, quietly.
2: Look at her. Waiting for me. Watching and waiting. Waiting for me to die.
1: Yes. Quiet, my dear, quiet. Lie still, lie still.
2: It was such a short time to be given a human life. That's why I was so anxious to get away from the desert. Believe me. You will.
1: Mignon. Mignon. Little lady. You killed her. And I'll kill you. Yes, kill you for taking the only thing I loved. Yes, I'll kill you. Mignon. Mignon, where are you? You're dead. You're dead, aren't you? But I heard you laugh. Or was it the panther? Mignon, your laugh came from the throat of a panther. Can it be the blending of two souls? The soul of a woman and a beast? If I kill the panther, then I kill you. For you live in her, little lady. And you are Mignon. Mignon, come over here. Come over here, my darling. Yes, Mignon. Now I never have to return to the coast. I'll return to the little native village and you'll be my pet. You'll never leave me now, will you? Will you, Mignon? My beautiful creature. You're wounded, aren't you? A bullet through your shoulder. Will you let me fix it? There. Lie still, Mignon. It won't hurt you much. It's just a flesh wound in your shoulder. There. Take out my pocket knife and a little water. No, no, beautiful lady, it won't hurt. It won't hurt at all. Just another minute and... There you are. It's a nice, clean wound. How does that feel, beautiful lady? How does that feel? And now... This shell of a woman, which was once the soul of Mignon, must be buried. a decent burial. Here in the burning sands.
0: So it was. The panther lay lazily in the sun while Gaston dug a sandy grave for the body that had been Mignon and placed her in it. The sun slowly set in the orange desert, and the panther waited sleepily for him. And not many miles back, the search party plodded on in the cool winds over the great rises of sand mountains. Lieutenant Michel and Trooper Jacques walked ahead.
3: Come along, men. I know you are tired, but we will soon catch up with him.
4: How do you know, Lieutenant Michel? He might be gone 10 different directions.
3: If we miss him out here, we will catch him on the coast. Jacques, there is only one route to the coast, and that is due east. And that is the way he will go.
4: Don't you think he knows we're searching for him, sir?
3: He left in too much of a hurry. He probably did not think about anything.
4: Yeah. I always thought Gaston liked the army.
3: Jacques, you can never tell what a man is thinking.
4: I always say, cherchez la femme, Lieutenant.
3: You cannot very well cherchez la femme when there is not a woman within 30 to 40 miles of Delaheba.
4: You don't know Gaston Monet, sir.
3: Stop talking nonsense.
4: You sound like you know more than you're saying, Lieutenant.
3: Maybe I do, and maybe I don't. Tell me, Jacques, you made a complete search of Delaheba. Was there any record of a white woman living there?
4: No, sir. Nobody ever seen a white woman in Delaheba.
3: Well, was anybody else reported missing from the village?
4: No, nobody. Just a pet panther that one of the natives owned.
3: A pet?
0: Well, he could wonder. For miles ahead of him, tracking off to another native village, Gaston Monet and the sleek panther trekked through the sand, retracing their steps to a halfway mark, heading away from the coast, away from a world of civilization. And the fourth day of the journey was almost at an end, and provisions were scarce.
1: Mignon! We must make camp again. The sun is setting, and night comes fast over the desert. We've only a little fruit left. You're hungry, aren't you? Well, beautiful lady, here you are. How's that? It's all so strange. You and Mignon. Mignon, what were you really? Where did you come from? What happened to that peculiar, distorted mind of yours? So much the beast. So very much a woman. Are you laughing at me now? Yes, yes, I don't blame you. It is funny loving you so much. Loving you and your being so very far away and yet so close. Are you content now, darling? Content to stay with me forever? Please, please be content. Try hard to find happiness. You would never have been happy in France or in any other part of the world. And I'll take care of you the rest of your days. What is that? Another panther? Is that one of your kinsmen? Mignon. Mignon, you can't leave me, little lady. Please. Please, I'll take care of you. Don't leave me. Please don't leave me. I'll kill you if you leave me. You can't leave me. No, no. Come here. I'll hold you here. And you'll never get away. You won't leave me. Mignon. Mignon, don't pull away like that. Oh! Your teeth are sharp. Don't. Don't. Where's my knife? Where is it? Oh, here it is. No. No, I told you I'd kill you if you tried. And I will. I will. There. The knife. There. And there. And there. Darling. Darling Mignon. This is your release. Yes, your release. Please come back to me. Please come back to me. Don't leave me alone in the desert. Mignon. You'll never go back to your panther friend. Never, darling. Never. Never.
0: Blood flowed freely from the wounded beast's heart, staining the yellow sands crimson. And Gaston turned toward the fading sun, his face streaked by tears, stained by sand. And walking away from the beast, he looked toward the sky. Then, falling face forward on the sand, he lay under the hot desert sun. Toward evening, as the sun set in the sky, the four-man searching party reached the blood-stained sand. And then...
5: Yeah, look.
3: Eh? The panther. Dead. Sacrebleu. Body covered with knife wounds.
4: Look behind him.
3: Gaston. Gaston!
4: It's no use, sir. Gaston Monet's been dead for well over 12 hours.
3: Dead? The panther's body covered with knife wounds, and Gaston's body absolutely unharmed.
4: Funny, ain't it?
3: Not too funny.
4: I wonder if that's the pet panther that disappeared.
3: Probably. Jacques, never mention that in the report to Major Duval. Just write desertion due to insanity.
4: Insanity, sir?
3: Yes, Jacques. Insanity. Caused by desert madness.
5: From the time-worn pages of the past, we have brought again the immortal tale, A Passion in the Desert. Bellkeeper, toll the bells!

0: Dad, do you know something? If you stop eating bird's-eye beef burgers and eat these cheap ones...
1: All right.
0: You'll save Mum enough money to buy me a Leeds United tracksuit.
1: Fantastic.
0: I mean, they look the same, don't they?
1: Might look the same, but they don't taste the same.
0: Ah, you can't tell the difference.
1: Well, I can. The cheap one's yours.
2: Bird's-eye. 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

With his faithful valet Cato, Britt Reed, daring young publisher, matches wits with the underworld, risking his life that criminals and racketeers within the law may feel its weight by the sting of the Green Hornet. Ride with Britt Reed in the thrilling adventure, Polarized Glasses, the Green Hornet's

0: Lenore Case, secretary to Britt Reed, looked up as Mike Axford entered her office.
1: Good morning to you, Casey.
2: What on earth? Who do you think you are with those dark glasses on? A movie star in disguise, Michael?
1: I bet they look as good on me as they would on anyone else.
2: Don't bet too much on that. Well, what's the idea? They look like expensive ones, too.
1: Sure, gold rim ones they are. As a matter of fact, Casey, I found them and wore them in here just for a gag.
2: Oh, so that's it. I wondered.
1: Yep. Here's the case they were in.
2: Oh, let's see. It's a nice case, too. Say, there's an address label pasted inside the cover. There's a name and address on it.
1: Sure, I know that.
2: Mrs. Davidson Forrest, apartment 101, Bayside Terrace. Quite a swanky address, Michael.
1: That it is, Casey. It's that big apartment house built right on the edge of the cliff along the bay. A lot of big shots live there.
2: You'd better send those glasses over to Mrs. Forrest today.
1: Send them, you say? Nothing doing. I'm taking them over myself in case there's a reward.
2: Oh, you would.
1: Sure. And what's more, who's to say that dame Mrs. Forrest ain't a good-looking widow with a lot of dough?
2: So that's it.
1: Casey, I know you'd be jealous when I said that.
2: Jealous?
1: So you admit it, do you? You can't stand the thought of me maybe falling for the rich widow, so you flare up and you get mad.
3: What's the big joke around here?
2: All right, now, Axford is Mr. Reed. He found a pair of glasses. These. And the owner's name is inside the case. He decided she might be a widow and that she might be rich.
3: In which case, she'd swoon at the sight of Axford and later drag him to the altar, is that it?
2: Oh, naturally, according to him.
1: Casey can't take a little kidding, Reed. I'm going to return the glasses to the lady that owns them, Mrs. Forrest.
3: Mrs. Davidson Forrest of Bayside Terrace Apartments?
1: Yeah, that's her, all right. You know her, Reed?
3: Well, I've heard of her. In fact, I've been invited to a reception at her place day after tomorrow.
1: Huh. You never met her. How come you get invited?
2: You don't get around much, do you, Michael? She's probably invited the whole social register.
3: Well, Mrs. Forrest is a newcomer to the city. Does a lot of entertaining. Seems to have some wealth and manages to draw a good many prominent people to her affairs.
1: How come she gets to invite people she don't even know?
3: Oh, a swanky address, a good social secretary, and a prominent name as honor guest will get people to her affairs. For instance, on my invitation, it says, to meet Baron de Soroka.
1: Huh. She must be somebody to know a baron.
3: It might turn out that the guest of honor won't show up.
1: Why not?
2: Mr. Reed means there's a possibility there isn't any such person as the baron. It's just a come-on to get other prominent people to attend.
1: Huh. I'd go anyhow, baron or no baron. Well, I'm going to drive me jalopy over there this morning and take back her glasses. See you later, Reed. If she's a rich widow, Casey, maybe I can get you an invite to the wedding. So long!

0: You're at the Swanky Dump, all right. Just about noon. Maybe she'll invite me to stay and have a bit of lunch at her.
1: Yes, sir.
0: My name's Mike Axford, and I found something belongs to Mrs. Forrest. What's more, I ain't giving it to anyone else. So go tell her I'm here.
1: Please step inside, sir.
0: That I will.
1: I shall inform Mrs. Forrest that you're here, Mr. Axford.
0: Okay, I'll wait.
1: Very good, sir.
0: Them kind of guys always give me the willies. Can't tell whether they're smiling or sneering at a guy the way they look you over. What a joint.
1: Mrs. Forrest will see you, sir. Walk this way, please. Right in here. Mr. Axford, madam.
2: Oh, good morning, Mr. Axford.
0: Good morning, ma'am.
2: You may go, Charles.
1: Very good, madam.
0: I guess he thought he was going to get an earful.
2: I beg your pardon.
0: In the movies, you know, butlers are always listening to doors and the likes of that.
2: Oh, you've come on a confidential matter, perhaps?
0: No, I came because I found a pair of glasses belonging to you, ma'am. I got them here.
2: Oh, yes, my polarized glasses. How nice of you to bring them back to me, Mr. Axford.
0: It was the only honest thing to do, ma'am. Here they are.
2: Oh, thank you so much. I'm sure you wouldn't think of taking a reward, so I won't embarrass you by offering one.
0: Oh, you won't? Well, and now that I think of it, I guess I wouldn't think of it. That is...
2: Oh, great. You really have a very charming sense of humor, Mr. Axford.
0: I have. Yeah, that's right, I have.
2: My husband had no sense of humor whatsoever, poor thing. He was dreadfully boring.
0: Are you a widow by any chance, ma'am?
2: Yes, I am. I'm afraid I'm getting the reputation of being a very gay widow, too.
0: I know you were a widow. I was right.
2: You knew? I don't understand.
0: Oh, no matter. Hey, now. It's a fine place you got here. What's that out there? A balcony overlooking the water?
2: Oh,

0: Sam.
1: Oh, no matter. Hey, now. It's a fine place you got here. What's that out there? A balcony overlooking the water?
0: Oh, that's the terrace. Come see the view I have of the bay.
1: Sure. Glad to. Hey, now. You sure do have a view of that. Will you look at that swell-looking boat out there?
0: Oh, that's Baron de Soroka's yacht.
1: Is it really, now? You know, I heard somebody say that Baron stuff was a fake.
0: You... I see. May I ask who it was who told you that?
1: Well, no. As we newspaper men say, it was said off the record, ma'am, so I won't mention names.
0: You're a newspaper man?
1: Oh, sure. Reporter on the Daily Sentinel. And if I do say so myself, a darn good one at that.
0: Really?
1: Yep. When Mike Axford goes out to get a story, he gets it one way or another. You can bet on that.
0: Well, I'm glad to know that. By the way, how would you like to meet the Baron, Mr. Axford?
1: You mean I'm invited to your party day after tomorrow?
0: Well, yes, of course. But the other guests are coming at 9:00. I'd like you to come earlier. Say at 8:00. Then you and the Baron can become acquainted.
1: Say now, that'll really be something, that it will. The others will have a fit when they hear I'm going to get a chance to have a long talk with the Baron.
0: Well, if you really hope to get a story, why not keep it a secret about your coming here ahead of time? Otherwise, some other reporter may try to get to the Baron before you do.
1: Say, that's a good idea. I'll keep quiet about it and surprise all of them. Thanks for inviting me, ma'am.
0: Oh, not at all. Shall we go inside now?
1: Okay.
0: I'll see you to the door, Mr. Axford.
1: Sure. Time I was getting back anyhow.
0: Let me thank you again for bringing my glasses to me.
1: Oh, that's okay, Mrs. Forrest.
2: Your hat,
1: sir. Huh? Oh, it's you.
2: You must have popped up from under the table.
1: The table, sir?
2: Sure, the table there that my hat was on. I'll take it. Thanks.
0: Well, good day, Mr. Axford. I'll be looking forward to seeing you the night of the reception.
1: I'll be here with bells on, ma'am. That I will. So long.
0: Charlie, that man's dangerous. We'll have to take a message out to the yacht tonight. We have plans to make.
3: That guy's too smart for his own good. He'll be sorry he stuck his nose into our business when Paul gets through with him. You can bet on that.

0: It was a few minutes before 8 on the night of the Forrest reception. Mrs. Forrest was in the living room of her apartment, in earnest conversation with the butler, and with a tall, dark-haired man in evening clothes, whose close-cropped Van Dyke beard and small mustache gave him a distinguished and foreign appearance.
1: It's almost 8 o'clock, Paul. He'll soon be here.
2: Are you sure you'll come alone, Lily?
1: Oh, if he doesn't, it'll spoil everything. I tell you both, be on guard. That man expert is dangerous.
2: Charlie says he was smart enough to play the dope when he came here.
1: Yeah, that's right. To look at him and talk to him, you'd think he was really dumb. But he was suspicious of Charlie right away, and he hinted that he knew the Baron was a fake.
3: Yeah, and he knew Lily was a widow. And he made an excuse to get out on the terrace and mention the yacht.
2: Do you think he's working alone, Lily?
1: No, I don't. So you'll have to be careful. He said he was told the Baron was a fake. Well, I thought he was a government man at first, and then he said he was a reporter.
2: You checked that, of course.
1: Yes, there is a reporter named Expert on the Daily Sentinel. Made quite a point of seeing me personally to hand me my polarized glasses, too.
2: Charlie and I'll see that he's taken care of.
1: You'll have to play your part as the Baron very carefully until you get him on the terrace.
3: Yeah, he's heavy set. Looks like he might put up a good fight. We'll have to move in on him easy.
2: We will, don't worry. My role as the Baron is my biggest gamble yet. But my forged credentials are perfect. I have the backing of a certain government. My disguise has proven itself. I'm not going to let that snooping reporter crab everything right at the climax of our act.
1: Oh, he's at the door. Go let him in, Charlie.
2: Okay.
1: I'll stay only a minute, and then I'll suggest you two go on the terrace for cocktails. That'll give you your chance.
2: Right. Now, for the switch to the Baron's accent.
4: Mr. Michael Axford.
5: Good evening, Mrs. Forrest.
1: Mr. Axford. Oh, you're right on time. Baron de Soroka, may I present Mr. Axford?
2: Delighted, my dear Mr. Axford.
5: Glad to meet you, Baron.
1: I'll leave you two gentlemen alone so that you can get acquainted. I have so much to do before the other guests arrive.
2: You're most thoughtful, Madame Forrest.
5: Go right ahead, ma'am.

0: Don't let us keep you.
1: I suggest you go out on the terrace. I'll have Charles bring cocktails.
0: Suits me. Eh, Baron? Let's go.
2: Of course.
0: Golly. Sure, 'tis a nice moonlight night, ain't it, Baron?
3: Yes, of course. It reminds me so much of the moonlight on the waters of that then opened old Vienna. Look, far over there. Ah, such beauty.
0: Yeah. By the way, I want to ask you...
3: Good work, Charlie. Now we'll take this guy where he won't do any snooping for a long, long time.
4: We'll continue our Green Hornet adventure in just a moment. Almost an hour had passed since Mike Axford had met with foul play in Mrs. Forrest's apartment. Britt Reed, with his faithful valet Cato at the wheel, was driving along in a smart club coupe on the way to the Forrest reception. The road ran straight down to the bay. The Bayside Terrace Apartments was outlined to the left. Directly in Britt's line of vision were the moonlit waters of the bay and the lights of the boats at anchorage.
5: View of water and boats much better when seen through a polarized glass of windshield, Mr. Britt.
6: Yes. Polarized windshields should be made standard equipment on all cars, Cato. I often think... Well, that's strange.
5: Well, what do you think strange?
6: Now look, see the outline of that yacht up in the bay?
5: Well, yes, sir.
6: Notice the light on it?
5: Well, it seemed to flash off and on.
6: Well, that's it. It flickers as though someone were sending signals.
5: Well, is that true?
6: Now stop for a moment, Cato. We'll watch it. See? One... Two, three, pause, one. Now there's two very quick ones.
5: Well, there, one, two, pause, one.
6: And two more quick ones. There's no doubt those are signals of some kind, Cato.
5: With not Morse or international code.
6: I know. The two quick ones seem to indicate the end of a word or perhaps a letter. Oh, let's go on, Cato.
5: Yes, sir.
6: It won't do any harm for us to phone police headquarters and have them investigate.
5: Well, that's best. If there's nothing wrong, there's no harm done by calling police.
6: That's right. Well, say, did Axford come home tonight? He left the office early.
5: Oh, yes, sir. Well, he come in with dinner suit. It not fit very well. It quite tight. He take your black pearl studs to wear.
6: I hope he doesn't lose one of them. I wonder where he's going.
5: Well, he not say, Mr. Britt. Well, here, Bayside Terrace.
6: I'm not going to stay long, Cato. You might as well wait for me.
5: I'll wait.
6: I'll see you later.
7: Good evening, Mr. Reed.
6: Well, Sergeant Burke, what are you doing around here? Something wrong?
7: No, nothing like that. I just drove over with a couple of the boys. This is a big affair, and the cars get pretty well jammed up unless we keep them moving.
6: Oh, I see. Oh, by the way, I was going to call headquarters, so I'm glad I ran into you. There's something I want you to see. Step out here to the curb where you can see the bay, will you?
7: Sure. What do you want me to look at?
6: Well, out there on that yacht. Notice the light? It flickers regularly as though signaling.
7: Well, I'm looking at it, but it ain't flickered yet, Mr. Reed.
6: Well, that's right. Well, I'll run along to the reception. If you find out anything about that light, let me know.
7: That I will, Mr. Reed. See you later.
6: Okay, Sergeant. I'll talk to you when I come out. I won't be long.
4: Mrs. Davidson Forrest's reception was in full swing. Diplomats, political figures, officials of state, and service officers intermingled with the city's social set. Britt Reed stood talking to one of his many acquaintances.
8: Did you meet the Baron, Britt?
6: Yes, for just a moment.
8: I understand his yacht is anchored right out there in the bay.
6: Really? I noticed the yacht a while ago as I drove here. I didn't know whose it was.
8: Yeah, that's a nice way to travel.
6: Yes, very. If you don't mind, I think I'll stroll out on the terrace and look at it.
8: Sure, go ahead. Better say, Brett.
6: Oh, Mrs. Forrest, admiring the view?
1: Oh.
6: Sorry, I didn't mean to startle
1: you. That's perfectly all right. Mr.
6: Reed.
1: Oh,
6: Ridley.
1: Oh, yes, of course. I should have remembered. But with so many, you know.
6: I understand. I've been noticing your dark glasses. Isn't it difficult out here?
1: Oh, these. I like to look at the light through them. You see, these are polarized lenses. They dispense with the glare. Oh,
6: of course. I should have known. Well, I stepped on something. It felt like a bead.
1: Probably just a pebble. Sometimes the wind blows a few onto the terrace. If you don't mind, I'll go back to my guest.
6: Yes, of course. I'll have a look at whatever it was I stepped on. Light my lighter. Looks like black pearl stud. Real pearl, too, or it would have been crushed under my foot. These aren't too common. Well, this one is mine. I can tell from the setting. Have a look around. Axford must be here someplace. He must have crashed the gate.
4: A short time later, Rick Reed left the apartment house. He learned from Sergeant Burke that the light had not flickered and that Axford had not been seen going to the party. After returning to his own apartment, Reed sat in deep thought, holding the pearl stud in his hand. Then Cato spoke.
5: What you think of, Mr. Britt?
6: This is one of my very own studs that Axford was wearing tonight. Yet Burke says he didn't go into the reception.
5: Yet you find stud on terrace of Mrs. Forrest's apartment?
6: That's right. Then I keep thinking of those signal flashes. Or at least that's what we thought they were. Burke says the light has been steady ever since I told him about it.
5: Oh, yes, that's true. I watch also through back window of car, but light stays steady.
6: Another thing I've been thinking of is Mrs. Forrest standing on the terrace away from her guests looking at the view, which she can see any time. She has polarized glasses just for the purpose of looking at... Wait a minute.
5: What matter?
6: I just thought of something. We're going back down there, Cato. We'll check things once more. But this time, we'll take the Black Beauty just in case. Come on.
5: We on road that go down to Bayside Terrace, we're not seeing any cars. The party all over, perhaps.
6: Yes, Cato, it's late. Look, that light's flickering again, Cato.
5: Well, that's right.
6: Stop in the shadows, and then we'll watch it again. I'll get out a pencil and a bit of paper. We'll keep track of those flashes and try to figure out the code.
4: For some time, Britt and Cato sat watching the light, jotting down the number of flashes. Suddenly, Britt spoke.
6: Cato, I think I've hit the code. The flashes before the short pauses seem always to run numerically from 2 to 9. None over, and no ones.
5: Well, that's right.
6: The flashes after the pauses run only from 1 to 3. I'm convinced they're using the telephone dial as a code. There are 3 letters in each circle from 2 to 9. So that flashing, let's say 2, pause 1, that could be the letter A and so on.
5: Well, that code, all right.
6: Okay. Then let's put together what we've written down and see what they were saying with that light.
5: What'd you get, Mr. Britt?
6: Listen. Drop roll from wire recorder on line to ledge below terrace. We'll send for. And this says, give warning if reporter trace there.
5: Would that be in Oxford, perhaps?
6: I think so. And these messages were directed to that woman's apartment. I don't see how... Wait a minute. Cato, lean out here and look at that light.
5: Yes, sir. Would light not flicker now?
6: Now look through the polarized windshield.
5: Well, now it flicker, Mr. Britt.
6: That's it, Cato. Axford must have found out something. He went to that party and something happened. He's in danger on that yacht, I'm sure of it. Get going, Cato. We have work to do and fast.
4: A short time later at police headquarters...
7: Funny how Britt Reed thought he saw signal flashes coming from the light on the Baron's yacht, Cassidy.
2: Yeah, guess that guy needs glasses, Sarge.
7: Well, I don't know. But I sure couldn't see anything wrong with that light. It was as steady as...
9: Glory be, what's that?
10: A bomb! Somebody threw it in the window.
7: That ain't any bomb. It's a stone. Something tied to it. Let's see what it is.
10: It's a printed note. Read it, Sarge.
7: Well, give me a chance. That Baron's a fake and his yacht's a spy's nest. Raid that yacht and you'll save the life of a reporter named Ashford. Then go to the Forest Dame's apartment for the rest of the gang.
11: Great day. Let's check on this. Get the harbor police on the phone. We got work to do. Mike Ashford's mixed up with spies.
3: We find roll of the corded wire, Mr. Britt, on ledge below terrace. Now what we do?
6: We'll wait here just outside until we hear a commotion from the yacht. Then we'll go inside.
3: Well, maybe police come here before we get it.
6: There go the harbor police to the yacht.
3: The men on yacht shoot at police.
6: Yes. Well, that's our cue for some action. Later in Mrs. Forrest's apartment...
1: Charlie!
12: What's going on out there?
1: The police must be raiding the yacht. We better get out of here in a hurry.
12: What's the rush, lady? You're not going anyplace.
1: Oh.
12: The Green Hornet.
13: You must shoot, Hornet.
1: Oh!
12: What's going, fella?
1: Oh, that roll of wire. Where'd you get that?
6: Stop worrying, lady. This'll help you to do it.
1: No.
6: The police will soon come. We'll leave them here with that roll of recorded wire and her polarized glasses as evidence. Let's get out of here. Later in Brett Reed's apartment, soon after Sergeant Burke brought Axford home...
0: Wasn't that some story we got, Reed?
6: Yes, it was, Axford.
7: I still don't get it how polarized glass works.
6: Polarized glass?
7: Yeah, that's how the spies worked. They used polarized glass in front of the searchlight.
6: Oh, so that's it.
7: Well, how's it work?
6: Well, polarized glass breaks a light beam into a very thin beam.
0: Like in Venetian blinds?
6: Well, something of that sort. It's used to cut down glare and reflection. I have it in my car's windshield. Now... if two pieces of polarized glass are held together in a certain way, they cut off the light. If I look through my polarized windshield at the headlight of a car, and that headlight has a lens of polarized glass set in the right way, I won't see the light at all.
7: That's it. Mrs. Forrest had glasses like your windshield. Those guys on the boat held polarized glass over the light, and it was cut off for Mrs. Forrest.
6: And for me when I saw it through the windshield of my car.
7: Yeah, and people seeing the light without looking through that trick glass didn't notice any change.
0: That's how those lugs could send signals no one but the dame could see. They made dots and dashes by covering and uncovering the searchlight with the polarized glass. And she saw those dots and dashes because she had on polarized glasses.
6: That's it.
0: Reed, there's more to tell you. That Baron was a fake. He was just to come on to get important officials to Mrs. Forrest's party. Then when they were talking confidential, she'd give the butler a signal and he'd start the wire recorder going. Microphones were hid all over the place. They got important bits of news for the foreign power that paid him.
6: Amazing. Sergeant, you did a swell job of breaking that case. How you did it is hard for me to say.
0: Huh. Ain't hard for me to say. 'Twas a tip-off by somebody that did it. I'll bet it was the Green Hornet. 'Cause when we found them spies, there was a Green Hornet seal on the wire recorder. And to think the whole thing started over me finding them polarized glasses. Ain't it amazing?

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2: In the year 1864, in the December of that year, to be more exact, James Murray, barrister at law, did a lot of grouse shooting. During the last few days of the season, he made several trips across the northern moors after the elusive and soon-to-be-prohibited birds. December. The wind was due east. The moors were bleak and wild. On his last expedition, the very day before the ending of the season, James Murray became hopelessly lost. The first feathery flakes of a coming snowstorm fluttered down upon the heather, and a leaden evening was closing in all around. The purple moorland melted into a range of low hills. There was not the faintest smoke wreath, not the smallest cultivated patch or fence or sheep track. The world had changed, become hostile, alien. Murray shouldered his gun and pushed wearily forward, on and beyond midnight.

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1: I had a letter recently from Mrs. V.P. 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I'm just hoping you won't wait too long before putting a large economy-sized packet on the market. 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

0: possible? I keep on now throughout the whole of the night. Walking. Will there not come a time when my limbs simply fail me? Walking in circles.
1: Hello!
2: Can you hear me? Here, this way, here. Can you find me? Here.
0: I'd almost given up. I'd begun to think of falling down and sleeping. I must have been walking in circles. Thank God, thank God.
1: What for?
0: Praise be.
1: What for?
0: Well, for you, of course. I began to feel I should be hopelessly lost in the snow.
3: Well, then, folks do get cast away here about from time to time. And what's to hinder you from being cast away likewise?
0: If the good Lord is so minded that you and I shall be lost together, friend, we must submit. But I don't mean to be lost without you. How far am I now from Golding?
3: A good 20 miles, more or less.
0: And the nearest village?
3: The nearest village is Wyke, and that's 12 miles to the side.
0: Where do you live, then?
3: Out yonder.
0: I pray you, keep that lantern steady. You're going home, I presume?
3: Maybe I am.
0: Then I'm going with you.
3: Oh, it ain't no use. He won't let you in. Not he.
0: We'll see about that. Who is he?
3: The master.
0: And who is the master?
3: That's not to you.
0: Well, lead the way, please. And I'll engage that the master shall give me supper and lodging tonight.
3: You can try.
4: Young man, wait. We've got to look up.

0: Here, that's for you. Yonder is his room.
1: Go in.
2: Who are you? How came you here? What do you want?
3: James Murray, barrister at law. On foot across the moor. Meet, drink, and sleep.
2: Mine is not a house of entertainment. Jacob, how dared you admit this stranger?
0: I didn't admit him. He followed me over the moor and shouldered his way in before me. I'm no match for 6'2".
2: And pray, sir, by what right have you forced an entrance into my house?
3: The same by which I should have clung to your boat if I were drowning. The right of self-preservation.
2: Self-preservation?
3: There's a foot of snow on the ground already. It should be deep enough to cover my body by daybreak.
2: Hmm.
4: It is true. You can stay here if you choose till morning.
2: Jason, serve the supper. Be seated.
5: Your manners are not excellent, my friend. But you have a very fine head. Like a poet's. Kind of scientist you must be if this room is a telescope. Pictures. Saints and devils. Geological specimens. Microscope. And is there an organ there in the corner? Books. Books and more books. Enough to keep a keen man busy for a year. You would not speak to me about it. You didn't even know your name. But there you look like Ludwig von Beethoven. I wonder if you would consider it bad taste if I drew nearer the fire.
2: Table. I have only the homeliest farmhouse fare to offer you, sir. Your appetite will, I trust, make up for the deficiencies of our larder.
5: Ham, eggs, bread, and what appears to be a bottle of excellent sherry. My friend, I can think of nothing better. Thank you, 1,000 times thank you. You have preserved my life.
2: Please be seated.
5: Would the food upon these dishes be poisoned, I wonder? Forget it, I cannot help it. At least I shall expire with a full stomach.

0: That, was probably the finest meal I've ever tasted.
1: Thank you. To a castaway on a desert island in a storm, a glass of uncontaminated water and a crust would seem manna from heaven. I have lived here in semi-retirement for 23 years. During that time, I have not seen as many strange faces. I have not read a single newspaper. You are the first stranger who has crossed my threshold for more than 4 years. Will you favor me with a few words of information about the outer world from which I have been parted for so long?
0: Interrogate me, sir. I am heartily at your service.
1: My inquiries will relate primarily to scientific matters. If you are not a student of science, no matter. Answer to the best of your ability. Of all that lies beyond its narrow radius. Show me any fact in physics, in history, in archaeology, which is supported by testimony.
2: I believe he has forgotten my presence.
1: Attested by all races.
2: Here is a brilliant man, a man of vision, spurned by his contemporaries because of his greater knowledge, a man born out of his time. If it were not for my poor dear wife waiting for me anxiously, I swear I could listen to this man all night long.
1: Branded as a visionary, held up for ridicule for my scientific beliefs, hooted from that field of science in which I'd labored with honor for during all the best years of my life. These things happened just 23 years ago. Since then, I have lived as you see me living now, and the world has forgotten me. And I have forgotten the world. And, Arthur, you have my history.
0: It is a very sad one.
1: But it is a very common one. I have only suffered for the truth, as many a better man has suffered before me. You shall have more sherry. Pray, why do you look suddenly so anxious?
0: I was thinking of my wife, my poor little wife. We have only been married 4 months, and she'll be waiting for me, watching for me, not knowing anything about my fate. I promised to see that I could return before dark.
2: Ceased?
0: Oh, if only it were possible. But no, it is impossible. Walk 20 miles across the moor, even if I could find my way.
1: Walk 20 miles? What are you thinking of?
0: My poor wife. She'll be breaking her heart with suspense and terror.
1: Where is she at this moment?
0: At Dwelding.
1: At Dwelding. Yes, it is true. The distance is 20 miles. Are you very anxious to save the next 8 or 10 hours?
0: So anxious, I would give 10 guineas at this moment for a guide and a horse.
1: Your wish can be gratified at a less costly rate. The night mail from the north, which changes horses at Dwelding, tells you within 5 miles of this spot. It will be due at a certain crossroad in about 1.25 hours. If Jacob were to go with you across the moor and put you onto the old coach road, you could find your way, I suppose, to where it joins the new one.
0: Easily, gladly.
1: The snow lies deep. A glass of Escobar before you start.
2: There are pleasanter journeys than the one you are contemplating this night. James Murray drank the spirit, and it went down like fire, liquid fire, and took his breath away. There was more than one instance during the next 2 hours or so when he wished fervently that he had stayed with the self-exiled man of science, rather than take the path through the snow to the old coach road at night.

0: 12 feet, and yet I cannot remember such bitter cold. Not a single star. Your master is a very eloquent man, Jacob. A brilliant man. Deep walking is difficult, to be sure. How much further to the coast road? Those hours are the sort from the master. Walking with a servant is like attempting conversation with a tailor's dummy.
1: Beyond your road, keep the stone fence to your right hand, and then you can't tell of the way.
0: This, then, is the old coach road.
1: Aye, this is the old coach road.
0: And how far do I go before I reach the crossroads?
1: Nigh upon 3 miles. The road's a fair road enough for foot passengers, but was over steep and narrow for the northern traffic. You'll mind where the parapet's broken away, close against the signpost. It's never been mended since the accident.
0: Accident? What accident was that? Jacob?
1: Beg pardon?
0: What accident?
1: The night mail pitched right over, down into the gully below. A good 50 feet or more. Just the worst bit of road in the whole country.
0: Oh, horrible. Were many lives lost?
1: All. 4 were found dead, and 2 died next morning.
0: Oh, terrible. How long since this happened? Jacob? How long since the accident?
1: Just 9 years.
0: Near the signpost, you say? I'll bear it in mind. Good night, Jacob.
1: Good night.
0: And here. Thank you. I'm deeply obliged to you.
1: Good night, sir. And thank you.

0: dark. But there's the stone fence. Silence. Solitary. Feel terribly lonely. Lonely somehow. As if I've been deserted by the last man in the world. I'm scaling some gigantic Alp. Yes. Is it? Yes. Jacob, he's coming back again. A fire? No. There's a second light. Parallel. They must be carriage lamps. Must be private vehicle. But what would be out on a night like this? Yes, it is some coast or the other, but this is impossible. Coming on fast. Can't hear a sound. No. Looks strangely lonely. It is possible that I crossed the crossroads in the dark. Jacob said 3 miles, and I have to walk. Can this be the coach underneath? No, I would never have missed the signpost.
1: And then the coach, for coach it certainly was, bore down upon Murray, came around a bend in the road and came towards him fast. Guard, driver, one outside passenger, 4 steaming greys. The lamps blazed like a pair of fiery meteors.
0: Hello! Wait there! Coach! Hello! Coach!
1: And the coachman pulled up. The guard, muffled to the eyes in capes and comforters, and apparently sound asleep, neither answered Murray's hail nor made the slightest effort to dismount. The outside passenger did not even turn his head. Murray clambered inside the coach, and the coach started again. As noiseless as ever.

0: as cold in the coach as it was outside. Three passengers only. And welcome. The world. This is scarcely the friendliest part of the world, I've been in. How intensely cold it is tonight. The winter seems to have begun in earnest. Most friendly. He heard me. I know he did, for he turned his eyes upon me. Damp. Most disagreeable. Snow in here. It's quite like ice. It was warmer in the night air, by far. Oh, I can't bear the smell in here. The window down could hardly let in more cold than is already present. Have you any objection to an open window? I said, have you any objection to an open window? Very well, then. I take it you have none?
1: It's rotten. Quite rotten. This window. I'm sorry, excuse me. This window is covered with mildew. Have you noticed? Anybody? Have you? The whole coach is in the very last stages of dilapidation. Decaying. Look. It's hardly safe, is it? How can it possibly be safe? Why, the old machine is quite foul, and it must have been dragged from some outhouse somewhere. It must have been mouldering away for years. Quite deplorable. The regular mail, I suppose, is under repair. Yes?
2: The passenger to which James Murray addressed this last remark turned slowly and looked at him. Murray knew that he would never forget the sight of that face as long as he lived. He turned cold at heart under its scrutiny. The eyes glowed with a fiery, unnatural luster. The face was livid as the face of a corpse. The bloodless lips were drawn back as if in the agony of death and showed the gleaming teeth between. Murray turned to his office. He too was staring at him with the same startling pallor in his face and the same stony glitter in his eyes.
1: What are you? What are you?
2: And then Murray realized that none of the passengers in that coach were living men. Not living men as himself. A pale, phosphorescent light, the light of putrefaction, played upon their awful faces, upon their hair, dank with the dews of the grave, upon their clothes, earth-stained and dropping to pieces, upon their hands, which were as the hands of corpses long buried. Only their eyes. Their eyes, their terrible eyes, were alive. And those eyes were all turned menacingly upon James Murray. In that single instant, brief and vivid as a landscape beheld in a flash of summer lightning, he saw the moon shining down through a rift of stormy cloud, the ghastly signpost rearing its warning finger by the wayside, the broken parapet, the plunging horses, the black gulf below. Then the coach reeled like a ship at sea. Then came a mighty crash, a sense of crushing pain, and then darkness.
0: Brilliant. A man like that, exile, fine food, ceased snowing now. Hopeless. Walk 20 miles across the moor.
3: Where is he?
0: Golding. Golding.
3: Golding?
0: Golding.
3: Oh, we found it. 20 miles.
0: Cross the...
3: Who died next morning?
0: 20 miles. Cross the...
3: Found it.
0: Cross the...
4: He fell. Close against the junction of the old coach road and the new. Oh, thank God you were saved. Thank God. You must have lain for so long in the snow. Soft snow. They found you at daybreak. Two shepherds. The letters in your pocketbook showed your name, and I was summoned. You were so long in danger. So long. So many days, weeks. The surgeon said you had dreamed in your delirium. Such a frightful dream, my love. Such a frightful dream. Oh, James, my darling. Safe now.
0: Graves. Others may form what conclusions they please. I know that I was the fourth inside passenger.

0: hope you're not hungry, dear Henry, dear Henry. I've just burnt the roast and I've ruined the spuds.
1: Well, that's a nice thing, isn't it? After I've been working...
0: Henry, I've got me secret supply.
1: You don't mean...
0: Polo mints.
1: Yum, yum.
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4: In the beginning, there was Jordan, thinking his lonely thoughts. Out of the loneliness came a longing. Out of the longing came a vision. Out of the dream came a planning. And out of the planning came decision. Jordan's hand was lifted, and the ship was born.
6: You, look out! Are you all right?
7: Yes, it missed me.
6: What was it?
7: A mutant with a slingshot. I think it dashed down that passageway.
6: You want to go after it?
7: We never catch it, Alan. It's probably 12 decks above us by now.
6: I didn't think they ever came down this far. Patrols usually get them before they reach this level.
7: They get more daring with each generation. This one looked like a female.
8: Male or female, it might have killed us. I told you this trip was pure foolishness. Climbing 24 deck levels to hear a crazy old man rave.
7: We're almost there now. Compartment X-15, level 24. This is the place.
8: This area smells as if it hadn't been visited by a sanitation crew for generations.
7: Part of the ship is almost deserted.
9: Yes?
7: This is the compartment of John the Witness.
9: Who are you?
7: My name is Hugh Hoyland. I'm a cadet from the scientist barracks. This is my friend, Alan Mahoney.
9: What do you want of John the Witness?
7: Only to talk.
9: Are you a believer in Jordan?
7: Naturally.
9: I have heard that there are those among the younger scientists who doubt the word of Jordan.
7: To doubt is death. We're not heretics.
9: Enter.
7: I have brought a gift of tobacco, grown on the richest level.
9: It smells good.
7: I assure you it's the best.
9: Wait here.
10: What a rat's nest. What the devil do you think he can tell you?
7: I don't know. Now, hush.
11: Well?
7: You are John the Witness?
11: I am.
7: Good evening to you. I am Hugh Hoyland. This is my friend, Alan Mahoney.
11: What brings a gentleman of the scientist class to my humble apartment?
7: I have heard that you and your parents before you have long been keepers of the legend of the ship.
11: Since Jordan gave the word.
7: I am anxious to hear the word as Jordan spoke it.
11: Why?
7: You see, among the young scientists, there have been some who talk against the word.
11: There are regulations against such heresy.
7: Some of them say the ship has no purpose. They say that we're here accidentally. That we have no more grace in Jordan's eyes than the most deformed mutant who dwells in the highest level of the ship.
11: What shall I say to you?
7: I wish to hear the word from the mouth of one who knows, that I may become more convinced.
11: Sit. You have gift for the witness?
7: The finest tobacco.
11: Good. I will dim the light. Now, pay close attention. For these are the words as my father's father's father gave them to his son's son's son. This is how the ship came into being. How our people were created. In the beginning, there was only Jordan thinking his lonely thoughts. In the beginning, there was darkness, formless and dead. Out of the loneliness came a longing. Out of the longing came a vision. Out of the dream came a planning. And out of the planning came decision. Jordan's hand was lifted, and the ship was born. Mile after mile of good compartments, tank after tank for golden corn, ladder and passage, door and locker, fit for the needs of the yet unborn. He looked on his work and found it pleasing, meet for a race that was yet to be. He thought of man, and man came into being. Then Jordan checked his thought and searched for a king. Man untamed would shame his maker. Man unruled would spoil the plan. So Jordan made the regulations, some to speak and some to listen. Order came to the ranks of men. Crew he created to work at their stations, scientists to guide the plan. Over them all he created captain, made him judge of the race of man. Thus it was in the golden age.
10: These are the true words.
11: As my father's father taught them.
10: But what of the strange beast-like people on the upper levels of the ship? Surely Jordan did not create them.
11: Jordan is perfect. All below him lack perfection. You have heard of the legend of Huff?
10: I have heard that he mutinied against Jordan.
11: Darkness swallowed the ways of virtue. Sin prevailed upon the ship. And before wisdom prevailed and the bodies of Huff and his followers were fed into the converter, some of the rebels escaped and lived to father the mutants. They are tainted with the sins of their fathers.
10: One more question, witness.
11: Speak.
10: What is the ship?
11: The ship is a great sphere. 25 kilometers wide and 100 levels deep.
10: I know that, but what about the upper levels?
11: The regulations forbid us to venture into the upper levels, but it is said that beyond the levels of the mutants lies the forbidden place where Jordan's spirit prevails.
10: So I've heard. But something troubles me. Something which prompted my coming here.
11: Yes, my son.
10: What lies beyond the ship?
11: What?
10: What lies beyond the ship?
11: This is heresy.
10: Answer me.
11: I will not permit such talk. The ship is complete. The ship is universal. The ship is everywhere. The ship is endless.
10: Ah, your mutterings are those of a frightened old man. They answer nothing.
11: You question the word?
10: I think you lie.
11: Hear me, Mr. Hyland. For what you have already said, I can have your body fed to the converter. Your soul launched on the endless trip.
10: You threaten me. You, for Jordan's sake. You think I fear this dried fig of a man? You.
5: Sir, my friend is impetuous. He doesn't understand.
11: I might be persuaded to forget a substantial gift.
10: You pig! You. Come on, Alan. The sight of this so-called holy man offends me.
11: No, you shall not leave.
10: Don't try to frighten me with a gun, old man.
11: Remain where you are, heretic.
10: I warn you, put down the gun.
11: No, no closer.
10: Drop it.
11: Very well, then. Dip to the heretic. Alan, get him!
10: Is he dead?
12: I don't know.
10: Come on, Hugh. We've got to get out of here.
12: Now, where? We can't go back. They feed us into the converter. What's that?
10: The old woman must have turned in an alarm. Come on, the patrol will be here in no time.
12: Where can we go?
10: The upper levels.
12: But the mutant.
10: We'll have to take our chance.
12: What's in there?
10: That's the patrol. We've got to climb.
12: There's a hatchway. Down the corridor.
10: Quickly. Hold! Hold till we climb!
12: The ladder.

0: You wait. How far are we from the outside wall?
1: Judging by the slope of the deck, about 2 miles. Mutant territory. Come on, we'll try this passageway.
0: You what?
1: I don't know. I feel as if we're being watched.
2: It's your imagination.
0: Perhaps
2: not.
1: It's only a ship's rat. Get a grip on yourself.
0: This is as big as a dog.
1: Come on.
0: I can't drag myself much further.
1: We've got to find a compartment with water.
0: Oh, if only you hadn't asked him that stupid question.
2: There's no use going over that.
0: Why did you do it?
1: Why? Alan, I've been thinking about it for a long time. And when he began to give me those stupid pat answers, well, I just saw red, I guess.
0: But who are you to question the ways of Jordan? When you asked me to go with you to visit the witness, I thought you wanted spiritual help. I never dreamed
1: that. I'm sorry,
0: you...
1: Alan. I couldn't foresee this. I didn't know what...
0: Wait. Wait a minute.
1: Now what? Another ship rat?
0: No. I thought I saw something move near that bulkhead.
1: I didn't see anything.
0: Maybe my eyes are going bad still. Listen. You heard?
3: Alan, look out!
1: Where am I? What are you? Get away from me! Alan! Alan! Look out for that knife! Stay away from me! Alan! Alan!
4: Don't kill him, Bobo. Not yet.
1: Who are you?
4: Forgive my friend Bobo. Like so many of my people, he's rather impetuous where members of the so-called super race are concerned.
1: Who are you? What place is this?
4: As you can guess from my leg, I'm a mutant.
1: Where is Alan?
4: Your friend is dead. I was not able to restrain my people in time to save him.
1: Why don't you destroy me and get it over with?
4: We do not kill for pleasure, Mr. Hoyland, only when necessary.
1: You know my name?
4: I read your identification tag.
1: Who are you? Mutants can't read.
4: My name is Gregory. I'm a leader of my people. Although we are unfortunate in our heredity, Mr. Hoyland, many of us are quite intelligent.
1: Why do you live like animals?
4: We would rather live like free animals than like regimented slaves, as you do.
1: I've heard that you practice cannibalism.
4: Undoubtedly, you hear many things about us. We raise our own cattle on the upper levels, and those of our people who choose to farm raise enough crops for our small population. You turn your head. Why?
1: This one. I've never seen a creature like him.
4: Bobo is an unfortunate. He was born without the power of speech.
1: How can you tolerate a monstrosity?
4: We have learned to live with difference. If we began to destroy our imperfects as you do on the lower levels, there would soon be no one left.
1: It violates the regulations, the word of Jordan's
4: You know, Mr. Hoyland, your people are really primitive and barbaric.
1: You dare say that to me?
4: I dare say a good deal more. Let us go to my compartment and speak further. I'm always interested in information of the lower levels.
1: I won't give you any information.
4: Bobo, I want Mr. Hoyland in my cabin, please.
1: Hey.
4: I advise you to go quietly, Mr. Hoyland. Bobo has a hatred of superior beings, which is unfortunate, but quite understandable. Proceed.

0: Enter, Mr. Harlan.
1: This is where you live?
0: Yes.
1: But you have books.
0: Stolen from your libraries, Mr. Harlan.
1: Compton's Astrophysics. The Philosophy of Interstellar Navigation. Celestial Mechanics. You have read these?
0: Most of them.
1: Why did you bring me here? What do you intend to do?

0: You have read these?
1: Most of them.
0: Why did you bring me? What do you intend to do?
1: You believe in Jordan, Mr. Harlan.
0: There is no other belief.
1: And the trip? I suppose you believe in the trip, too.
0: Well, what else is there to believe? When you die, your remains are fed to the converter and your soul makes the trip.
1: And where does the trip take you?
0: Why, to Centaurus, of course.
1: Well, what is Centaurus?
0: Why, Centaurus, mind you, I'm just telling you the orthodox answer. Centaurus is where you arrive when you've made the trip. A place where everything is happy and everybody's happy and there's always good eating. It's mythological, of course.
1: And you believe this?
0: The peasants believe it, literally. But many of the younger scientists like myself know that it's figurative, symbolic. Why do you ask?
1: Didn't it ever occur to you, Mr. Harlan, that the trip is exactly what your peasants believe it is? That the ship and all the crew were actually going someplace? Moving?
0: The ship can't go anywhere. It already is everywhere.
1: Imagine a place bigger than the ship, much bigger, with a ship inside it, moving inside.
0: But there can't be any place bigger than the ship. There wouldn't be any place for it to be.
1: Oh, for heaven's sake. Listen, you know the lowest level?
0: Yes.
1: If you started digging a hole in the lowest level, where would that hole go?
0: Where would that hole... Oh. No, it's forbidden to think such a thought.
1: Where would it go?
0: No. No, I can't think about it.
1: Bobo. Bobo, we're going to take Mr. Harlan to the place.
0: Where are we going?
1: To the top level.
0: But it's certain death.
1: Nonsense. I've been there 1,000 times. Come along.
0: No, I won't. You can't make me.
1: I think we can. Now, shall we proceed peacefully, or shall I have Bobo persuade you?

0: Open the door, Volvo. Inside.
1: What place is this?
0: This, Mr. Hoyland, is the main control room. Why, Mr. Hoyland, you're trembling.
1: It isn't true. There is no such place except in mythology.
0: Oh, you younger men are so wise, Mr. Hoyland, except for one thing. This happens to be the main control room of the ship.
1: But it's nothing but a huge room with an instrument panel.
0: What did you expect?
1: How do you know this is the main control room?
0: See these instruments? Using them, the navigator many hundreds of years ago actually steered the ship on its voyage.
1: I don't understand.
0: I didn't suppose you would. Your people have been so steeped in superstition and ignorance that the whole concept has lost its meaning. Sit in that chair. Don't be frightened. Sit down.
1: Very well.
0: Look up. What do you see?
1: Nothing but a huge shield.
0: Watch it for one moment, Mr. Hoyland. You are going to see something that few of us have ever been privileged to witness. Something so dazzling that you may find it hard to accept at first. But it is there. It is a reality. And ultimately, you must accept it.
1: What are you doing?
0: I'm dimming the lights. Don't be frightened. Keep your eyes focused on the shield above us. Ready? Watch.
1: The shield! It's sliding back!
0: The universe, Mr. Hoyland. The universe in all its beauty. The stars, the planets, the suns, the moons, and the constellations. This is your heritage, Mr. Hoyland. The heritage you've been too stupid to see.
1: But it can't be. The ship is the universe. There is nothing but the ship.
0: Ah, but there it is. You see it before your eyes, spread out like a canopy of glory. You still deny it? Answer me, Mr. Hoyland. Do you deny it?
1: No. No, I can't. They lied. They lied

0: Why did you close the shield?
1: You will see it again if you're not afraid.
0: I'm not afraid.
1: Many times. I've shown this to others of your people whom we captured, and though they saw it before their very eyes, they would not believe it.
0: Tell me about it. Tell me about the ship, about the universe. What are these things? How did this come about?
1: Many thousands of years ago, on a planet like those you've just seen, a planet called Earth, a scientist named Jordan decided to build a ship that would carry men from one planet to another. For many years, Jordan and thousands of others studied and planned. And when they were finished, they built the ship. A ship so large that it had to be assembled in its own orbit beyond a place called the Moon. 60 years it took them to construct. And when it was finished, a whole new science had been conceived. Then the trip was begun. The trip that was to land a colony of Earthmen on a far-off planet called Centaurus. Millions of light-years beyond the furthest planet ever reached before.
0: How do you know these things?
1: Among my books are the log which Jordan himself kept, and the records of the journey for the first 40 years.
0: What happened?
1: There was a mutiny. A man named Huff led a rebellion of those who wanted to turn back. In the struggle, the navigators were killed, and the crew fell into a state of anarchy. In the years to follow, small groups of men tried to organize the ship for navigation, and each time they failed. Finally, the whole idea was abandoned. And so for centuries, we have swung in space, unmanned, undirected, living in a lost world of our own making, without purpose, without direction.
0: Why have you told me this? Why have you brought me here? You could have killed me.
1: Can you guess?
0: No. No, I can't. Unless... But it would be too fantastic.
1: Well?
0: You want to finish the trip. Yes, that's it. What would it take to do it?
1: A miracle, almost. The crew would have to be trained. Many people, each skilled in a certain duty.
0: Couldn't you train your own people?
1: We are too few. Besides, the main drivers in the lower levels where my people are forbidden to go. No. It would mean that both our peoples would have to work together. Our differences encouraged rather than denied.
0: It can be done. You showed me. You can show others. I can show them.
1: Can you?
0: I'll see the captain himself. I have an uncle on the central board. I'll tell him what I've seen here.
1: And do you think he'll believe you?
0: Send one of your people with me.
1: That's asking a good deal.
0: I'm risking a good deal by going back.
1: Very well. Bobo will go with you.
0: He can't talk.
1: There will be no need for talk. I will write a message guaranteeing safe conduct for a group of unarmed scientists to visit the main control room. Bobo will take you safely through our territory. What happens when you reach your own level is up to you.

0: One moment. Yes, what is... You.
1: Quick, Uncle Edison.
0: But this mutant...
1: He's harmless, please.
0: Now, what is this? You're wanted.
1: I know
0: for...
1: all about that. Listen, Uncle, I must see the captain.
0: The captain? Are you mad?
1: You're a council member. You can get me to see him.
0: They'll kill you. You're wanted for heresy.
1: I don't care. I must speak with the captain. You're close to him. You can arrange it.
0: I don't understand why...
1: Uncle, listen to me. The ship is moving. I can prove it. Do you understand? There is a purpose in the ship.
0: I don't understand what you're babbling
1: Never
0: about.
1: Never mind. Just talk to the captain. Tell him I have information of tremendous importance. Tell him I've arranged a truce with the mutants.
0: A truce?
1: Here, show him this paper signed by their leader. Do it, Uncle, for my sake.
0: I don't know.
1: Please, Uncle. If I'm to die, let this be my last request to you.
0: Very well. I'll speak to the captain. I'll try.
2: You see, Mr. Ireland, that you saw this with your own eyes.
1: I swear it, Captain. I swear it on the word of Jordan.
2: Let me see that paper again. What do you think, Commander Hurst?
3: I don't know, sir. It might be a trick.
1: I guarantee you safe conduct.
2: If these things are as Mr. Hurland reports them, it would pay to risk a few lives.
3: The man is a convicted heretic.
2: Still, we mustn't discount his word entirely. He has a safe conduct. The mutant risked its life coming with him. I think we might investigate.
1: You'll do it.
2: I'll have an expedition fitted. Dismiss, Mr. Hurland.
1: Thank you, sir. Thank you.
3: Captain, do you...
2: Commander Hurst.
3: Sir.
2: You'll make the necessary arrangements for an expedition. I trust you understand.
3: Perfectly, sir. Perfectly.
1: Lieutenant.
4: Mr. Hoyland.
1: You'd better halt your men here. This is the spot.
4: Patrol, halt. I see no welcoming party of mutants.
1: There will be none. Their leader will meet you inside the main control room.
4: You don't say. And just where is this main control room?
1: Beyond that door.
4: I see. All right, men. Ready arms.
1: Why do you ready arms?
4: In case of ambush.
1: Ambush? Don't you think they could have ambushed you on the way up here a good deal more easily?
4: You know, Mr. Orland, I think you're a muty lover. They have a place in the converter for that kind.
1: Lieutenant, are you mad?
4: No, Mr. Orland. But most certainly you are. To think that we could be lured up here to be slaughtered with a fantastic story about some mythical control room.
5: Guns ready, sir.
1: Lieutenant, I warn you, these people have acted in good faith. If you break
4: order, I'm yours to open the control room, Mr. Harlan.
1: No, not until those guns are dismounted.
4: As leader of this expedition, I order you to call them.
1: I refuse. You cannot do this thing. This is no way to keep a truce.
4: Very well, if you refuse. Oh, there! Mutants! Come out!
1: For Jordan's sake, Lieutenant!
4: Be quiet for comfort. Mutants! Open the door!
1: Please, Jordan, don't let anything happen. Please don't.
4: It's opening. Ready, men. Someone's coming out.
0: Look at his leg.
6: Horrible.
4: Steady.
0: He's walking toward us.
6: Yeah, I can't stand this.
0: Look out!
1: Gregory! No! You fools! You've killed him!
4: Here come the rest of them. Fire!

0: That should teach them a lesson they won't forget. All right, men. Inside the room. Boylan, you're under arrest as a conspirator in this ambush.
1: Ambush? You fool. You blind, stupid fool.
0: That'll be enough. Have you been inside this place before?
1: Yes.
0: What's all this machinery?
1: These are the controls he would have used to steer the ship.
2: He's gone out of his mind, Lieutenant.
0: Steer the ship?
1: Who? The leader. The one you killed.
0: This ugly mutant?
1: This ugly mutant happened to be a man of true greatness.
0: You're mad.
1: Am I? This man had a vision which could have saved you, but you chose to kill him because you couldn't stand the sight of his difference from you.
0: I'll not listen to these ravings.
1: Close your ears. Shut your minds against the conscience that tells you it's wrong to kill. That tells you that your need to be arrogant only proves your inadequacy to yourself.
0: Shut him up. Don't listen to him, man.
1: You can't shut your ears. My words sting you. You cannot shut your mind. And you cannot shut your eyes. Don't do this.
3: The roof. It's moving back.
4: Look. Let the vision of this confound your ignorance and blind your eyes. This is the heritage you tried to stifle in your own breasts. This is the heritage of stars and open skies for which men have yearned for centuries. Try to destroy this, and you'll only destroy yourselves.
5: Death to the heretic.
4: Kill me if you choose. But I say to you that this you cannot keep from our people. That they will seek it out, and the ship will be manned, and the ship will be steered, and there will be freedom and purpose and respect for ourselves. This is your heritage. Look upon

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1: 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Your host was Norman Rose. 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

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Do not break the stillness of this moment, for this is a time of mystery.

0: Remember Hugo Carteret? Of course you do. The brilliant criminologist and charming gentleman who had such a wonderful flair for solving crimes, which carried a hint of the macabre and savored of the supernatural. He died back in the 20s, and they say that everybody from the 400 of Park Avenue to the 400,000 of the Bowery and Hell's Kitchen came to his funeral. Anyway, Hugo Carteret left his memoirs, and the very first chapter deals with an infamous crime, which in June of the year 1922 threw all of New York City into an uproar of horror. Such was the case of the Lonesome Corpse. Greystone Park used to be the private estate of old Caleb Greystone, eccentric recluse and, incidentally, millionaire many times over. When Caleb died, he willed the estate to the city of New York. The city fathers, properly grateful, promptly converted the estate into a park. It was public in that it was open to the public, but it had a private look because a 15-foot wall of polished stone completely surrounded it. One day, back in June of 22, a big car drove up to the only entrance. In the back seat of the limousine was William Marsden, wealthy lawyer and executor of the Greystone estate, and he had come to inspect the grounds.
1: You wait here in the car, Edward.
2: Yes, Mr. Marsden. Will you be long, sir?
1: I don't think that's any of your business. I pay you to chauffeur me around, not to ask me questions.
2: Yes. I was only bringing...
1: Miss Edward, I'll mind mine and you mind yours. Now, you wait here in the car till I'm through in the park. Understand?
2: Yes, Mr. Marsden.

0: Hey, Joe.
1: Yeah?
0: How do you suppose that big shot lawyer Marston disappeared? Think his chauffeur had something to do with it?
1: I don't know, Tom.
0: I don't get it. He tells his chauffeur to wait, walks into this here park, and never comes out. Chauffeur hears a scream inside the park, and that's all.
1: Yeah, too easy, Tom. Nine that night. This broke my shovel. Well, I have to go over to the tool house and get another one.
0: But, Joe, the tool house is way over the other end of the park.
1: So what?
0: It's getting dark. It ain't healthy to be in this place after dark. Let's knock off, Joe. We can finish digging these flower beds tomorrow.
1: If we knock off, we'll both be looking for a new gardener job tomorrow. Andrew, the superintendent, told us to finish up tonight, and that's what we gotta do.
0: Look, Joe, don't leave me. I got an idea there's something running around this park we don't know nothing about. And I think of that lawyer Marston.
1: So you see the ghost now, huh, Tom? Well, there ain't no ghost or nothing else that can scare Joe Zanetti. You wait for me here. If you see a boogeyman, well, just offer him a drink and ask him to stick around, huh?

0: Scott and her late companion were too hard to never return. Police called in Hugo Carter at a public
1: police headquarters, Sergeant Hogan speaking. What? You saw a light floating around in Greystone Park? What kind of a light? Purple, eh? You see anything else? What? A white ghost walking down the park road, eh? All right, don't get excited. You send a squad car to investigate right away. Hello, Sergeant Hogan.
2: Oh, hello, Mr. Carter. Miss Smith.
3: Oh, I see you know my special assistant.
4: Of course he does, Hugo. The sergeant and I are old friends. We met at the policeman's.
3: Oh. Keeping you busy these days, Sergeant?
1: Busy? Mr. Carteret, we sure need your help in this case. The commissioner's going nuts inside. And you ought to hear the double talk coming in over this wire. This Greystone Park business has got the people living around there walking around in circles. They're seeing everything from the King of the Pixies to the ghost of my great-grandmother.
4: I don't wonder. I've been working up a few shivers about it myself.
3: Is Commissioner Williams in, Sergeant?
1: Yeah. Go right into his office, Mr. Carteret. He's expecting you.
3: Thank you.
1: Here comes another screwball report.
3: Come on, Ann.
1: Police headquarters. Sergeant Hogan speaking.
0: What?
1: You heard some kind of animal howling in Greystone Park? What kind of animal?
5: So Joe Donnelly left you to get a new shovel, eh, Farrell? And then a little later, you heard a scream.
6: Yes, it come from far off, and it must have been Joe.
5: Oh, hello, Hugo. Miss Smith?
3: Commissioner? Yes.
5: Well, I guess that'll be all, Farrell. Stay pretty close to home, though. You may need you later.
6: Yes, sir.
5: Oh, that was Tom Farrell, the gardener. Hard to get anything out of him. He's so jittery. He's convinced there's some kind of murdering thing running around loose in that park. So is Mars and the chauffeur. And I'm convinced they're both telling straight stories.
3: I trust you searched the park thoroughly, Commissioner.
5: Oh, of course I have, Hugo. Had a detail, practically scrape every foot of the area with a fine-tooth comb.
4: And you found nothing, Commissioner Williams?
5: Nothing. Until yesterday morning.
3: Oh, you have a clue?
5: Yes, if you want to call it that, Hugo. But, well, it's almost incredible. Fantastic on the face of it. Hugo, we need your help badly. We're at our wits' end down here, and I haven't even asked.
3: But naturally, Commissioner, I'd be delighted. There's a touch of the macabre and supernatural here that I find very interesting. What do you aim?
4: Well, not for sure.
3: Now then, Commissioner, you said something about a clue.
5: Yes. Donetti, the missing gardener, was wearing hobnail shoes. The road was soft in the recent rain, and we were able to trace his footsteps. As far as they went.
3: What do you mean, as far as they went?
5: I mean those footprints stopped dead in the middle of the road.
3: What?
5: Right next to Caleb Greystone's tomb in the center of the park. It was just as though some giant bird of prey picked Donetti up and carried him off.
3: But, my dear Williams, that doesn't make sense.
5: I know it doesn't, but it happened.
3: Donetti couldn't vanish like that, unless he had wings.
4: Maybe he does have wings now.

0: You know, Ann, I can't get those footprints out of my mind. They interest me.
1: They scare me.
0: In fact, I think I'll stop in at Greystone Park and have a look at them.
1: You mean now?
0: Yes.
1: Oh, but Hugo, it's midnight, and there's something dangerous roaming around in that park. Something deadly. Why not wait until tomorrow in the daylight?
0: Because the things that happen in Greystone Park, Ann, seem to happen at night.

0: Well, here we are.
1: Yes. Peaceful, serene, gray-stone park. The place that people just hate to leave.
0: You should have let me drop you at your apartment, Anne. This is no place for a girl.
1: Oh, no, Mr. Carteret. I'm going right with you.
0: Well, here's the gate. It's the only entrance to exit. Let's try. Neatly locked with a heavy iron chain and padlock.
1: The police want to keep people out, and I think it's a wonderful idea.
0: Either that or they want to keep something in.
1: The thing in this park couldn't be stopped by chains or padlock.
0: Well, they're not going to stop us, either. Here, Anne, I'll boost you up to the top of this stone wall and climb up myself. Come on. There you are. I'll give you up there.
1: Oh, lovely.
0: Now then, Mr. Carteret, let's see what kind of a second-story man you are.
2: I haven't got this. Since I was a boy.
0: It's more than it looks. Is that right, Anne?
1: Yes, dandy.
0: Well, now, I'll drop down and then catch you. All right, Anne. Just let yourself go.
1: All right, but don't miss.
0: There you are.
1: Listen, what is that?
0: Only the wind.
1: I thought I heard someone calling.
0: Why, Anne? You're trembling.
1: You're telling me. Hugo, where are we going?
0: Up this road until we reach the place where that missing gardener's footprint stopped.
1: Right next to that big square tomb in the center of the park, according to Commissioner Williams.
0: Mm-hmm. That's the Greystone Mausoleum. All that remains of old Caleb Greystone, the philanthropist, lies within it. And that's the statue of old Caleb himself, standing on the roof of the tomb.
1: How nice. I hope you realize that William Marsden and Joe DiNetti walked along this same road at night. And Bogie...
0: What's wrong?
1: I felt a cold hand on my face.
0: That isn't a hand, it's a leaf on the end of a twig. Poor kid. You're frightened, aren't you?
1: Who, me? I'm scared to death. I'm so scared my hair's standing on end. It's ruined my permanence. Oh. Hugo.
0: What is it, Anne?
1: That statue on the top of the mausoleum. The statue of Caleb Greystone.
0: Well, what about it?
1: It's moved.
0: What? Now, wait a minute, Anne.
1: Hugo, I tell you, it moved. I saw it lift one of its arms and turn its head in the moonlight.
0: Now, Anne, it's just that you're on edge. What you saw was a mirage brewed out of moonlight and your own imagination. A statue's made of stone. Stone statues don't move. Come on, we leave the road and go down this hollow. Well, here we are. Here's the tomb. And here's the nutty footprints, just as the commissioner said. The city's safe. Wait a minute.
1: What is it, Hugo?
0: Look up at that statue of Caleb Greystone. Up there on the mausoleum roof.
1: What about it?
0: Well, when we saw it on the other side of the hollow, it faced toward the road, didn't it?
1: Oh, yes.
0: Now it's facing away from the road.
1: But it did move, Hugo. It did move.
0: More than that, Anne. While we lost sight of it down in that hollow, it turned completely around.

0: The strange phenomenon of the restless statue intrigued Hugo Carter at no end. Like a hound after its quarry, he scrambled to the roof of the mausoleum and made a thorough examination of both the statue and the roof in the moonlight. He reported his findings to Police Commissioner Williams, and the next morning, in the light of day, they revisited the scene.
1: You two up there better be careful. That roof's slippery.
2: We'll be all right, Ann.
0: Here, Commissioner. Watch what happens when I grasp this statue.
3: Yeah, interesting, Hugo. It turns loosely on that upright bar.
2: Yes. And I thought about that old Caleb Greystone is turning down below in his tomb at this sacrilege you're committing on his image. You know what, Commissioner?
3: What?
2: This statue isn't marble through and through. It's merely a marble surface on a light aluminum base. A man could lift it right off this support and walk off with it over his shoulder.
3: Yes, yes, he could. Not that it proves anything. But these scratches on this polished stone roof, man, almost looks as though they led to the door of the crypt on the other end of the roof.
2: Hard to tell. I tried the door of the crypt last night. It was locked. Well, it's still locked.
3: Hey, it's a massive tomb. Big enough to take care of 20 dead millionaires.
2: Yes, you think old Caleb Greystone would be pretty lonely down there.
3: Yeah, in his condition, would be lonely anywhere. Well, you go. Where do we go from here?
2: Let's have a talk with the park superintendent, Commissioner. His office is over there on the left. Maybe he'll be able to throw a little light on the proceedings. As the old saying goes, you never can tell.
3: Well, Mr. Andrews, this is Hugo Carter at the criminologist. And his special assistant, Miss Smith.
4: How do you do?
5: Oh, yes, I've heard of you.
3: How do you do?
5: Superintendent of the Greystone Park, Mr. Andrews, we thought you might give us a little information on that tomb.
4: Always glad to help the police, Commissioner Williams.
5: Thank you. Now then, has that statue of Caleb Greystone always faced the road?
4: Why, yes, as far as I know.
2: It doesn't now, Mr. Andrews. You can see for yourself through the window.
4: Why, bless my soul, you're right, Mr. Carter. Well, how do you suppose that happened?
5: That's what we hope to find out.
2: Interesting idea to build a statue of yourself and put it on your own mausoleum.
4: Mr. Greystone had it made in memory of himself as a reminder to the public that he had converted his private estate into a park for their benefit.
2: Mm-hmm. Somewhat of an egotist, huh?
1: And from what the newspaper files show, eccentric. They practically accused old Caleb of dealing in black magic and selling his soul to the devil.
5: Well, I understand the whole family was rather peculiar, Mr. Andrews.
4: Well, yes, I suppose it's true. There were all sorts of rumors. Old Caleb was the eldest son and he hated the rest of his family. Cheated them out of the family fortune, they say. It's said that he drove his own brother Arthur into poverty.
5: Yes, yes, I remember the case. Arthur Greystone disappeared. You of missing persons never did locate him.
2: Miss Andrews, that mausoleum out there is a pretty massive affair. Is old Caleb the only one buried there?
4: Yes. As I said, he hated the rest of the family. He specified in his will that only he was to be buried there.
1: That wasn't very hospitable of him.
2: So old Caleb has that whole place all to himself, huh?
3: What are you getting at, Hugo?
1: Yes, that's what I'd like to know, too.
2: Oh, nothing. Nothing at all. It's just that these cases of abnormal psychology interest me. Yes, Commissioner, they interest me no end.

0: Come in. Oh, hello, Ellen.
1: Hello, Hugo. You're not here, but can I
0: ask you? Yes. Would you like me to stop?
1: No, I like that melody you're playing.
0: So do I. You know, music brings a certain character to the jumper's mind. It dissolves. It's a mental lullaby. Where's it been, Ann?
1: That's police headquarters. Poor Commissioner Williams.
0: Why poor, Commissioner Williams?
1: Every newspaper in town is clamoring either for a solution to this great known dark mystery or a new police commissioner.
0: Yes, I know. It's a pity. Man, Frank Williams is not only a gentleman, he's our friend. I think the time has come for us to try and catch him.
1: The time has come, all right, but how?
0: Well, we've seen the outside of Taylor Greystone's tomb. It might be interesting to have a look at the inside.
1: The inside?
0: Yes. I've got an idea that's where our solution lies.
1: But how are you going to get in? That door of the crypt on the roof is locked tight.
0: Well, Ann, if I may boast a little, I have a certain skill with burglars.
1: Yes, I know, but you can't go there in broad daylight and burglarize somebody's mausoleum.
0: I don't propose to go there in broad daylight.
1: You mean we're going tonight?
0: I mean, I'm going tonight. I'm taking you home right after dinner.
1: Oh, no, you don't. You need someone to hold your flashlight. And besides, I'm just mad about mausoleum.

0: evening. And outside of the storm, it was just black.
1: Well, look out on this stone with the slippery. Careful now. The door of the crypt is right over here. Now, keep your flashlight trained right on this block. But, wait a minute. How did that happen?
0: How did what happen?
1: Well, the door of the crypt is unlocked.
0: Unlocked?
1: Yes. Somebody's been here ahead of us.
0: Oh, dear. It's awfully dark down there. What are we going to do now?
1: We're going inside.
0: There isn't someone in there.
1: But I'll find out. You wait out here.
0: Oh, no, Hugo Carteret. I'm not going to stand out here alone. I'm going in with you.
1: Have it your own way. You'll take your tunnel. They're coming handy. Careful now. There are stairs leading down into the crypt. You stay close to me.
0: Hugo, I'm practically hugging you to death right now. Oh, cold in here.
1: Well, it's dry, at any rate.
0: It's dark as pitch. I can't see a thing.
1: Here, you take the hammer. Let me have the flashlight. Now, let's have a look.
0: Hugo, look. There are two men lying on the floor. They must be...
1: Well, the two men have disappeared and both gone far. William Marsden and Hilda Miller.
0: Are they?
1: Yes, I'm afraid they are. Poor devil. Nobody would think of looking for them in here.
0: How are they killed?
1: They've got deep red marks around their throats. Typically some kind of stumbling cross.
0: Oh, it's horrible. Why were they brought here? Why would anybody want to do a thing like this?
1: The motive, Anne, like everything else in this tragic case, was abnormal. I'm beginning to feel now why.
0: Come on, look there.
1: Yes.
0: He stopped by the crypt door. Hugo, do you think it's the rest of the statue?
1: Perhaps. I do know it's the killer.

0: Good evening.
1: Oh, come now. I know you're in here. I can see in the dark better than you think. My eyes like a cat. I saw you coming through the trees. I left the crypt door open for you. You walked right in, you fool. You walked right in.
2: Who are you?
1: Why, my name is Arthur Greystone. This is the Greystone tomb. I live here with my friend.
0: So you killed these two men?
1: Yes, it was lonesome here. I wanted my brother Caleb over there in the casket to have company. He wanted to sleep alone in this big, beautiful mausoleum. It was so selfish, so selfish. But now he has two others to sleep with him. And soon he'll have four.
0: You took the statue of your brother off the supporting rod, didn't you, Arthur? It was light enough to carry. You hid it here in the tomb and posed as your brother's statue. In the dark, your victims couldn't see that the statue was alive. You dropped a cord around their necks as they passed below.
1: Hey, you're very clever, my friend. No, I wouldn't move if I were you. I have the strangling cord here in my hand, and I'm very good at using it.
2: What did you do, Arthur?
1: My brother Caleb cheated me in life, led me into poverty. Then he tried to cheat me even in death. He built this tomb and willed that only he would sleep here.
0: This is your idea of revenge, filling his tomb with sleeping companions.
1: Yes, I waited years to get even.
0: Caleb wanted to be alone, but now he'll never be alone. He'll never be able to realize his dying wish.
1: Well, this talk has been very pleasant. Yes, indeed, but now we must get to work. I'll take you first, young lady. Please don't try to resist. I assure you I'm very strong. And really, I don't want to make you...
0: Look out,
3: Arthur!
0: Look out!
3: I can't defend you with your
0: hands,
3: I'll save you!
0: You fool,
3: I've got hold of you! I'll give you in my bare hands! Oh, yeah. I'm stronger than you, dear, here!
2: Oh,
0: nice work, here. You handle a hammer like a carpenter.
2: Thank you, Hugo. I'm afraid I can't.
0: No, you just stunned him, that's all. I'll tie him up in his own cord in a moment. But first, let's have a good look at him with his flashlight. Lift that white hood of his, will you, Anne?
2: Hugo, it's Tom Fowler.

case of the Lonesome Corpse, and another chapter in the memoirs of Hugo Carter. Arthur Greystone had disappeared, only to reappear close to his brother's mausoleum as Tom Farrell, the gardener. A convenient name. And the city of New York breathed a certain relief when this murderer, obsessed and poisoned by his macabre idea of revenge, finally went to the

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0: In October 1971, 6 months after they had left the launching base on the moon, two ships of the Mars Space Fleet landed on the southern ice cap of the Red Planet, leaving the remaining craters to continue encircling it in free orbit. That same afternoon, Jet, our captain, and Mitch, chief engineer, stepped onto the surface of Mars for the first time. Then, without warning, when the two men were more than 1,000 yards from the Discovery, a thick fog enveloped them. The ship's landing light was switched on in the hope that it would serve as a beacon. And in spite of Lemmy's protests as to their position as checked by radio fixes, Jet and Mitch declared they could see the light. But a few seconds later, it was clear that whatever light they were following, it was not that of the flagship. Lemmy, listen.
1: Huh?
0: That noise. Can't you hear it?
1: Yes. That's the same noise we heard just as we was coming into land. The noise Jet said caused
0: Jet,
1: him to...
0: Jet, can you hear me? Jet!
2: Leave me alone, Doc. Can't you see I'm tired?
0: Tired? What do you mean?
2: I want to sleep, but it's warm.
0: Jet, it's not tiredness that makes you feel sleepy. It's the cold.
2: I must lie down. I must lie down.
0: No, Jet, don't. By heaven's sakes, don't lie down.
2: Oh, sleep. It is a gentle thing, beloved from pole to pole.
1: Aye? If you ask me, you're up the pole.
0: Jet, do you hear me? Don't go to sleep.
1: And Mitch, what about Mitch? Is he asleep and all?
2: Sleep that knits up the raveled sleeve of care.
1: A nice time to start knitting. What's he talking about?
0: Jet, listen to me. You're nowhere near the ship. There is no orange light. You must find your way back. Do you hear? Jet, do you hear me?
1: He's not answering. He must be asleep already. They both must be.
0: If they are, Lemmy, out there in that bitter cold, it'll be the end of both of them.
1: Then we'd better go out and look for him.
0: That's what I intend doing. Frank should have one of the transport trucks over here within 45 minutes. Keep calling Jet on the radio, will you?
3: Yeah.
0: Meanwhile, I'll get my suit on and be all ready for Frank when he comes.
4: Hello, flagship number one calling.
1: Hello, Frank. Lemmy here.
4: Truck's all ready. Will you send me a direction signal, Lemmy? Fog's still as thick as pea soup over here.
1: Yes, mate. DF transmitter on. You better check your own set before you start moving. We don't want to lose you and all.
4: Any reply from Jet yet?
1: No, Frank.
4: All right, Lemmy. I'll call you just as soon as I'm in the truck.
1: Right. Did you hear all that, Doc?
0: Yes, Lemmy. Let's hope Jet and Mitch are still where they were when we last heard from them. If they've wandered further away, our chances of finding them are pretty slim. I'll let you out now.
5: Thanks, Lemmy.
1: Main door. Contact. Can you see the truck, Doc?
5: No, not the truck, but I can see its headlight.
1: Now, wait a minute. You're sure it is its light? Jet and Mitch thought they were seeing our light, but they weren't.
5: Frank, switch it off, will you?
4: It's off.
5: Now switch on again.
4: There you are.
5: That's it, all right. Okay, Lemmy, let down the ladder.
1: Ladder, contact.
5: About to descend to ground. Touching down now. Now making my way over to the truck.
4: The airlock's open, Doc. You can step straight in.
5: Thanks, Frank, but I'll ride outside. Start her up and let's get going.
4: All right. Here we go.
1: Good luck, boys.
5: Thanks, Lemmy. We'll need it. How are we doing?
1: Well, the leg is fixed, puts you half a mile northwest of number one, bearing 226 degrees.
4: Then we must be pretty close to where they were when we last heard from them.
5: And slow down, Frank. We don't want to risk running over them.
1: What's visibility like out there?
5: About 10 yards, Lemmy. The fog seems to be a lot thinner over here.
1: Well, it's still as thick as it ever was over here. And it seems to be getting dark. And, oh, hey, Doc, hadn't you better get inside that truck?
5: I'm not cold yet, Lemmy.
1: Well, you watch it, boy. We don't want you to freeze.
5: If it gets too cold, I'll slip into the airlock and warm up.
4: I say, Doc, the fog's definitely thinning. Headlight shining way ahead now.
5: So I can see. Hey, Frank, hold it. Stop. Stop the truck. Project the light down a little.
4: All right.
5: That's it. See, there, directly in front of us.
4: Yes, it's them. All in a heap on the ground.
5: I'll go on ahead, Frank. You come as quickly as you can make it. Hey, Lemmy, are you listening? We found them.
1: Yes, Doc. I heard you.
5: Nearly up to them now. Hey, Jet, Mitch, can you hear me? This is Matthews. Jet!
1: Well, Doc?
5: They don't reply, Lemmy. They just lie here, motionless. Frank, come on out.
4: Be right with you, Doc. Just leaving the airlock.
1: Doc, do you think they're frozen?
5: I don't think the temperature has dropped far enough for that yet.
4: Right, Doc, here I am.
5: Good. Help me get them into the truck, Frank. There's room in the cargo section. They'll be comfortable enough there until we can get them back to the ship.
4: Yes.
5: So we'll take Mitch first. And go easy, Frank. We mustn't damage his suit.

0: Thanks, Lemmy. Now give me a hand with Jet, will you? Help me get him over to his bunk.
1: Sure, Doc.
0: That's it. Now, lay him down gently.
2: Yeah.
0: Fine. I'll get his suit off while you give Frank a hand with Mitch.
1: Yes, Doc.
3: All right, Frank, boy. Over here. Blimey, these suits feel chilly, don't they? And look at the condensation on them.
4: It's cold out there, Lemmy. Darn cold. And it'll stay that way until the sun rises again.
3: Yeah, easy does it. That's it. Now, will you take his suit off, or will I?
4: You got those hot drinks Doc told you to have ready?
3: Of course I have.
4: Well, then you better get them, Lemmy. I'll deal with Jet's suit.
3: Right. I expect you could do with a drink yourself, couldn't you?
4: I certainly could, but let's tend to Jet and Mitch first.
0: Sure, Doc. Thanks, Lemmy. Just put them down, will you? And leave them in the vacuum flask. Don't pour them yet.
3: How are they, Doc? To me, they just seem to be asleep. Can't you wake them up?
0: No, Lemmy, I can't. And until their temperature gets back to normal, I'm not even going to attempt to.
3: Is it that low, then?
0: Yes. Lower than I could possibly have imagined.
3: Go on. Then, aren't they likely to have frostbite or something?
0: Strangely enough, except for the drop in body temperature and the deep sleep that's overtaken them, there seems to be nothing wrong.
3: Huh.
0: It's the case of Whittaker all over again.
3: Wait. How do you mean?
0: Oh, Frank here will know what I mean.
3: Me, Doc?
0: Yes, Frank. Remember less than a week after we took off on this trip how you woke to find Whittaker apparently asleep on his feet?
4: Oh, will I ever forget it?
0: He was impossible to wake, too. It was hours before he came around. When he did, it was in his own good time and not because of anything I'd been able to do for him. I remember now his temperature was abnormally low.
3: As low as Jet's and Mitch's?
0: Oh, no, Lemmy, not quite. But it might well have been. It was a couple of hours before I got to him. And by then, his temperature could have well started to arise again. And it continued to do so until it reached normal, and he woke up.
3: Just as though he'd had nothing more.

0: couple of hours before I got to him. And by then, his temperature could have well started to arise again. And it continued to do so until it reached normal, and he woke up.
1: Just as though he'd had nothing more than a good night's sleep.
0: Yeah. And Jeff and Mitch seemed to be behaving in just the same way.
1: Yeah. Well, Doc, they've been out in the cold. People's temperatures do drop, and they do get sleepy when they've been exposed to severe cold.
0: Yes, Lemmy, but it wasn't that severe.
1: Then why did they go into that stupor? Why did they collapse out there on the ice?
0: If I knew the answers to those questions, Lemmy, I'd be glad to give them to you. But only Jet and Mitch know exactly what happened out there, and until they wake up, we can only guess at the truth.

0: Hey, look, Frank. The fog's gone. It's as clear as crystal outside now. I wonder what caused it to come up so quick. And it didn't stay long, did it?
1: It must be something to do with a sudden drop in temperature that comes with the approach of nightfall.
0: You think so? Seems more like a low cloud to me. Drifting by at ground level.
1: Maybe, Lemmy.
0: Hey, look at that star, almost on the horizon. That's the Earth, isn't it?
1: Yes, Lemmy. The Earth. The evening star of Mars.
0: I wonder if anybody up there is looking at us right now.
1: I expect so. But this part of the planet will soon be in total darkness and no longer visible to the people up there. It'll be the other side they'll be concentrating on.
0: Yeah, it don't seem possible that that little disk of light could be covered with cities.
1: Yeah.
0: And in every city, thousands of houses. And in all them houses, millions of people. It makes you feel all peculiar inside, doesn't it?
1: Yes. Shall we go over to the navigational telescope and take a closer look at home before she dips below the horizon?
2: Hey, Frank, Lemmy.
0: Not now, mate. Doc's calling. Come in. Hey, Doc, the fog's completely cleared out there now.
2: Never mind that, Lemmy. I think Jet's about to wake up. His temperature's almost back to normal, and he was stirring a few moments ago.
0: How about Mitch?
2: Still sound asleep. Hello, Jet.
3: Oh, hello, Doc. Where am I?
2: In the Discovery, lying on your own bunk.
3: Well, how did I get here?
2: Frank and I went out and brought you in. Mitch, too.
3: What was I doing meanwhile?
2: Sleeping, apparently.
3: Sleeping? The last thing I remember, Mitch and I were outside, lost in a thick fog.
2: That's right.
3: And then we saw the ship's light and began to walk towards it, and then...
2: And then what, Jet?
3: Well, I'm not sure. I felt so terribly tired.
2: You both felt so tired. You and Mitch lay down on the ice and fell asleep. And you slept soundly until now.
3: But
2: what was the light you saw, Jet?
3: The light?
2: Yes. At first you thought it was the light of this ship. But it was orange, not white. And far from guiding you here, it led you away from us. In completely the wrong direction.
3: Yes, I remember now. When it shone on us, we felt warm. And it was that made us so sleepy.
2: Didn't you hear Lemmy and I calling you over the radio?
3: In a vague kind of way, yes, I did.
2: And why didn't you answer us, instead of giving us a list of quotations about sleep?
3: Did I? What were they?
2: One was about sleep being beloved from pole to pole.
0: And the other was about knitting.
2: Sleep that knits up the raveled sleeve of care.
0: That's it.
3: Strange I should remember that after all these years.
2: Oh?
3: I've completely forgotten it until now. Methought I heard a voice cry, sleep no more. Macbeth doth murder sleep. The innocent sleep. Sleep that knits up the raveled sleeve of care. Funny I can remember that. I don't remember saying it when I was outside, though. Oh, gosh, I feel cold.
0: Here you are, mate. You drink this.
3: Oh, thanks, Lemmy.
2: Jet, what was the light you saw? The orange one?
3: I don't know. We were so sure it was the light of the ship.
2: Even when you got right up to it?
3: Yes, Doc. It was about the same height from the ground.
2: Did it throw a beam?
3: A beam?
2: Yeah.
3: No, come to think of it, it didn't. Not a beam like the headlight of the ship.
2: And that didn't strike you as strange?
3: By that time, Doc, I felt so sleepy, I just didn't care about anything, so long as I could sleep.
2: And how about when you did? Did you have any peculiar dreams? Like the one you had when Whittaker died?
3: No, not like that. It was a pleasant dream.
2: But you did dream. What about?
3: I was walking across a hot, sandy desert.
2: Yeah.
3: An orange-colored sun was in the sky, and its rays permeated me with a soft warmth.
2: Uh-huh.
3: Then, suddenly, I topped a rise. I found myself gazing down at a shallow valley. It was so long, it stretched from horizon to horizon. It was filled with what appeared to be a forest of plants, like sticks of rhubarb, with

0: blue-green leaves and reddish-purple stalks, but they were about 6 feet high. They grew so thick there couldn't have been more than a few inches between them. Then, right in the center of the valley was a city, built of, oh, red stone or mud. I couldn't tell from where I was. All the houses were rectangular in shape, with flat roofs, and they were built terrace fashion, like those old pueblos you find in Southwest America.
1: Were there any people there?
0: Well, if there were, I didn't see any. Well, the place seemed to be a ruin, and the rhubarb forest had grown right up to its walls.
1: Oh, it was a walled city?
0: Well, in a way, yes.
1: How do you mean, in a way? Either it was walled or it wasn't.
0: Well, what I took to be walls at first turned out to be the sides of a colossal artificial plateau on which the city was built.
1: Oh.
0: You know, the rhubarb had even got up there. I could see it growing on the rooftops.
1: Seems to me you dreamt about Babylon and the Hanging Garden.
0: Then I heard the voices.
1: The voices?
2: Go on, Jeff.
0: Pathetic, wailing voices. Oh, they were dreadful to hear. It was as though they were crying out for help, for me to help them.
1: Well, what help did they want?
0: Well, they wanted me to take them somewhere. Home, they said.
3: But you didn't see anybody?
0: No, Doc. Only the city. And the blue and red forest waving in the gentle breeze.
1: Hmm. Oh, bloody. Of course you heard voices. It was me and Frank.
0: What?
1: Well, just before you woke up, we was watching the Earth sink below the horizon. And Frank said he'd like to take a look at Earth and home through the telescope before it dipped out of sight completely. You must have heard us, and our voices got all mixed up with your dream.
3: Yes, Lemmy, that sounds plausible enough.
0: Well, the dream was vivid enough. It seemed so real. But for those tragic voices coming from the city, it was so pleasant, so very pleasant. I was almost sorry to wake up, Doc, I can tell you.
1: Well, that makes a change. Most of the dreams we've all been having up to now have been so horrible you couldn't wake up fast enough.
0: How's Mitch, Doc? Did he dream too?
3: I don't know, Jet. He's not awake yet.
0: Pass me another drink, Lemmy. I still feel cold, deep down inside.
1: Yes, mate. One cup of tea. Coming up.

0: Mitch awoke from a dreamless sleep half an hour later, and as with Jet, seemed none the worse from his experience, except to complain of how cold his legs and feet were. But an hour after waking, he ceased to complain and was more his normal self. Frank, rather than risk venturing into the bitter cold of the Martian polar night, even to go the short distance between the airlock and the transport truck parked outside, spent the night with us. Next morning, when the early rising sun had rapidly warmed the thin atmosphere, Frank returned to his own ship to supervise the unloading of the equipment needed to carry the first party on its expedition down towards the Martian equator. An hour before sunset, all work ceased, and every man returned to his own ship to spend his second night on the Red Planet. On the third day, we were ready. The first expedition could now start out on its 3,000-mile journey.
1: Hello, Space Fleet. Flagship calling freighter number 2. Come in, please.
2: Hello, Flagship. Space Fleet freighter number 2 here, receiving you loud and clear.
1: Hello, number 2. How are things with you up there?
2: Fine, thanks, Skipper.
1: Oh, listen, number 2.
2: Yes, sir?
1: Tomorrow morning, the first party will be on its way. It's time to bring the third ship down.
2: Well, she's all ready. Just waiting for the word.
1: You can descend as soon as your position in free orbit is favorable for making the landing.
2: The boys can hardly wait.
1: And by the time you get down, Doc, Lemmy, and I will be on our way in the land transport machines. Frank will be in charge while we're gone.
2: Yes, sir.
1: As soon as you've unloaded your cargo, you'll return to free orbit for another load and bring that down, too. Then Frank will start out after us with the second caravan, and you'll remain on the deck. Your ship will then become the main relay station between the land expedition and the rest of the fleet.
2: I quite understand, Skipper. Pity we won't be down there in time to give you a send-off.
1: Thanks, number 2. And good luck with the landing.
2: And good luck to you, too, sir.
1: Thank you. Well, Mitch, I think it's about time we started.
3: Well, we're all ready, Jeff. Doc and Lemmy are out there aboard the truck.
1: Grimshaw.
4: Sir.
1: We're off. And we leave you in charge of the Discovery. When number 2 gets down, one of his men will take over. And you can get back to number 1 and get ready to follow in our tracks with Frank's expedition in 4 or 5 days.
4: Yes, sir, and good luck. Take care of yourselves.
1: We will. We'll keep in touch. Now, let us out, will you?
4: Airlock. Contact.
5: Hello, Lemmy. Let me in, will you?
4: Right. Hey, you are, Cobber. I thought Jet would be riding in his truck.
3: No, Lemmy. I'm afraid you'll have to put up with me for the first couple of 100 miles anyway. And then we'll change round. Now shove over, mate, and let me get into the driving seat.
4: Yeah, sure.
3: I'll call up Jet, will you? See if he's ready to move off.
4: Hello, Jet. You settled in yet?
6: Hello, Lemmy. Ready to go whenever you are. You lead the way.
4: Okay, Mitch. Start her up.
3: Now, let's take it slowly. It's a long time since I handled one of these things. Let's see. Now, that's it. Now, power. Well, all okay in the motor department. Indicators all working. Brake off. Away we go.
4: And Jet's on his way, too. Look, he's falling in behind us.
3: Wacko. Well, Lemmy, this is it. Man's first exploration of Mars is about to begin. And take your last look at the Discovery. You won't be seeing her for some months.
4: How many miles are we going to cover on this trip?
3: Oh, roughly about 7,000.
4: Well, let's hope the truck's staying up to it. What do we do if we get a breakdown? We can't ring up a garage and ask them to throw a sink, can we?
3: Oh, Frank and his mechanics will only be a couple of days behind us. We just sit tight until he rolls up.
4: And how far do we go before we leave this ice behind and get down to where the climate is warmer?
3: Oh, about 400 miles. Maybe a little less.
4: Oh, the weight we're traveling, it would take us about 3.5 days, including the stops at night.
3: Well, that's about it, Lemmy. I don't think you can expect any change in the scenery for at least that time.
4: And what will it change to?
3: Well, that's what we'd like to know. That's what we're going to find out.

0: And so we set out across the glaring white wastelands of the South Polar ice cap towards the warmer climes of the temperate zone nearer the equator. The gray transport trucks, looking almost black against the gleaming white of the ice, resembled two lines of beetles slowly wending their way across a barrel of flour. There were three trucks in each caravan. First came the tractor, with its roomy, airtight cabin, in which sat its crew of two men, one to drive, the other to navigate. In tow was the living quarters vehicle, a huge, tank-like machine, which in its base carried the food, water, surveying tools, spare clothing, and other personal equipment essential for the trip. On the upper deck, hermetically sealed to the circular platform, were the living quarters themselves, looking like transportable Eskimo igloos. And finally came the cargo truck, carrying the necessary fuel, oxygen tanks, and other equipment too bulky to be stored beneath the living quarters. Soon the two great spaceships had been left far behind, until finally they disappeared from view over the horizon, and all contact with them, except by radio, was gone. We were alone, just the four of us, two in each caravan, slowly plowing our way across the great white desert. That first day, we covered 160 miles. At sunset, we stopped the trucks and prepared to bed down for the night. Darkness fell, and with it came the bitter cold of the Martian night. It was so cold outside that the heaters had to be turned on to full pressure to keep us from freezing, even within our double-skinned living quarters. All night, the two caravans stood under the black, diamond-studded sky while we slept. Next morning, half an hour after sunrise, we were on our way again, and by noon had covered another 70 miles.
1: Hello, Mitch. Jet calling.
2: Yeah, Jet. Hearing you.
1: We're going to halt. Stop your truck. We'll come up alongside you.
2: Right. What's up, Mitch? Something wrong? Not that I'm aware of, Lemmy.
1: Yeah, we'll stop here for food.
2: Food? Oh, come to think of it, I can't do it a bite.
1: As soon as you've had your meal, Mitch, join me outside, will you? And bring the number one kit with you.
2: How about me, Jet? Can I come out too?
1: Not this time, Lemmy. Maybe next stop.
2: Just my luck. I'd like to go out and stretch my legs a bit.
3: Oh, never mind, Lemmy. By way of compensation, I'll get the meal ready and you can take it easy.
2: Oh, it's very nice of you, mate.
4: Hello, Landfleet. Polar Base calling. Come in, please.
2: Take it easy, did you say, Mitch? Hello, Frank. Barnett here. What can I do for you?
4: Number two's on its way. Present line of flight indicates she'll pass right over you. You should see her.
2: Oh? How high is she?
4: 2,000 feet.
2: Oh, then we could hardly miss her, could we? Thanks for the news, Frank. We'll keep a lookout. Hello, Jet. Lemmy here. I just had a call from base.
1: Yes, Lemmy, I heard it.
2: You want to talk to number two? I can hook you up.
1: No, Lemmy, not now. I'll talk to him after he's landed.
2: Right. Yeah, wait a minute. That's number two approaching already.
3: Yeah, Lemmy. Well, she's traveling pretty fast, isn't she?
2: That's just what I was thinking. Blimey. Fast over us like a streak of lightning. Happy landings, boys, and keep your noses in at night. It's perishing cold down here.
3: Hello, Jet. Number two was pretty low and traveling fast, too.
1: Yes, Mitch.
3: I suppose she's all right.
1: Oh, they got plenty of time to slow down to landing speed before they get to base. Tell Lemmy to keep in contact. Let me know when number two touches down.
3: Right.
2: Yes, mate.
3: Oh, thanks, Cobber.
2: Oh, what'd you find out there?
3: Oh, we weren't looking for much, Lemmy. Just dug up a couple of samples of the soil, that's all.
2: Oh. Well, when do we move off?
3: Whenever you're ready. You drive, will you? I have to mark up the map, show the precise spot where the samples came from.
2: Right. Motor on. Hold on to your helmet. Here we go.
3: Any word from base about number two?
2: Yes, mate. She made a safe landing and the boys are already unloading her. Hello, base. Land fleet calling. Come in, please.
4: Hello, Lemmy. Hearing you.
2: Routine check. Coming up. I've now been traveling 2.5 days and have covered 327 miles. Have now stopped for midday meal. We'll continue journey northwards within 1 hour.
4: Check.
2: How about you? You got anything to report?
4: Number two is on his way down with the second load of supplies. Should be landing within 2 hours and the ship should pass right over you again.
2: When do you start out after us, Frank?
4: Shouldn't be long now. Pretty well everything we need is already loaded in our trucks and the tractor's all hooked up. As soon as number two gets down again, we'll transfer the final load and with luck we'll start out at dawn tomorrow.
2: Good show, mate. We'll keep a lookout for number two. I'll let you know as soon as we sight her.
4: Thanks, Lemmy. Hear from you later, then.
2: Yes, mate.
1: Put Mitch on, will you, please?
3: Hello, Jet.
1: Mitch, have you looked towards the north recently?
3: No, why?
1: A few minutes ago, Doc noticed what we think to be a cloud bank on the horizon. Would you take a look out of the cabin window, see if you can see it?
3: Yeah, sure. Hold on, will you?
2: Where did he say it was?
3: To the north.
2: Well, it looks pretty clear to me. The ice stretches clear to the horizon, as flat as a pancake, and... Hey, wait a minute. I think I do see it. There's a lighter tinge of mauve, like a thin, wavy line. Can you see it?
3: Yeah. Hello, Jet. Yes, we can see it. Is it a cloud bank?
1: How should I know? That's why we wanted your opinion.
2: Or maybe it's another of them fogs coming up.
1: That's what we thought, and it's lying directly in our path.
2: You mean we'll have to pass through it?
1: Well, not necessarily. It may disperse as rapidly as the other did, and be gone long before we reach it. Have you finished your meal?
2: Yes, Jet. Just before I called up Frank.
1: Then switch on your motor and let's get going. I want to get as close to that, whatever it is, as we can before nightfall.
3: Should reach it by then, Jet. It can't be more than 40 miles away.
1: If we do, all the better. Then at least we'll know exactly what we may have to face tomorrow. Now let's get going, Mitch. Cruising speed will be 50 miles an hour.
5: Hello, Landry. Polar Base calling. Come in, please.
2: Hello, Frank. What's the panic?
5: Hook me up to Jet, Lemmy. There's trouble.
2: Hang on a minute, boy. Hello, Jet. Frank's calling. There's something wrong up at base.
1: Hello, Frank. Jet here. What's up?
5: It's number two, Skipper. She's in difficulties.
1: We were thinking it was about time she passed over us. What's wrong?
5: I wish I knew. I was in radio contact with her on the ship-to-ship system until 5 minutes ago, but now I can't get any reply to my calls.
1: What was her position when you last heard from her?
5: 50 miles directly north of you.
1: Well, keep calling her, Frank. Meanwhile, I'll get Lemmy to tune into the ship-to-ship frequency. See if we can pick her up.
5: Okay, Skipper. Switching over now.
1: Did you hear all that, Lemmy?
2: Yes, Jet. Just hooking you up.
5: Hello, number two. Polar Base calling. I've lost contact with you. Come in, please.
2: And it's Frank calling now. Can you hear him?
1: Yes, Lemmy. Thank you.
6: Hello, Base. Number two calling. Trying to contact you.
2: And there's number two. He is answering.
3: But he's very faint, Lemmy. Too faint for Frank to pick up.
5: Hello, number two. Base calling. I've not heard from you for 7 minutes. Come in, please.
2: He's not hearing him either.
1: Lemmy.
2: Yes, Jet?
1: Hook me up to the transmitter. Let's see if he can hear us.
2: Right. Transmitter on.
1: Hello, number two. Land fleet calling. We are receiving your strength, too. Can you hear us?
6: Hello, land fleet. The ship. I can't control it. I'll have to make a forced landing.
1: What's the matter with the ship? What's wrong?
6: I don't know. I was settling to investigate a mysterious orange light.
3: An orange light?
6: And there's a noise.
2: A noise? Like we heard when we made the first landing.
6: I'll have to put it down. I'll never make peace. It's the only way I can hope to save the ship. I'm so sleepy.
2: Oh, blimey.
1: Hello, number two. You must not go to sleep. You must stay awake. Do you hear?
6: We're almost on the deck now. About to land. She's difficult to control. Oh, my God.
1: Hello, number two. Hello.
2: He must have crashed.
1: How far north of us did Frank say she was?
3: 50 miles.
1: If we increase speed to 20 miles an hour, we could cover that distance before sunset.
3: That doesn't mean we'll find her. Not before dark, anyway.
1: But there's a chance.
3: Yeah, and there's a chance of burning up the motors, too, with the load we're dragging behind us.
1: That's a risk we'll have to take. If that ship is wrecked, her crew will be in dire need of help.
3: Okay, Jeff. All right, Lemmy. Turn on the juice. It's a race against time.

You've been listening to Episode 10 of Journey into Space with Andrew Foulds as Jet Morgan, David Kossoff as Lemmy, Guy Kingsley-Pointer as Doc, Bruce Beebe as Mitch, and with David Jacobs and Anthony Marriott. The orchestra was conducted by Van Phillips, who also composed the music. Journey into Space is written by Charles Chilton and produced by him in the London studios of the BBC.

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1: What about that?
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1: Is it? 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I'll have 2 ounces, please.
3: Jacob's, the cream of cream crackers.
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This is the fascinating story of Danto, the Planet Man, troubleshooter for the League of Planets organization, the law enforcement body for peace and justice in the celestial world, whose headquarters and center of operations are situated on the capital of all the planets, Planaria Rex. From Mercury to Pluto, wherever danger threatens the universe, you will find Dantro, the Planet Man, fighting for fair play. 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

0: Far out in space, Dantro the Planet Man and Pat the beautiful daughter of Professor Darrow are speeding toward Mars, where they will try to aid the Martian underground in revolt against the evil ruler of Mars, Marston. Even now, Marston is assembling a space armada to attack the Earth. Alone in his huge throne room, he is talking to Fema, his pet flying Martian cobra, the only living thing he trusts.
1: So, Fema, my deadly friend, the solar system will learn what it means to thwart Marston of Mars. That's right. We'll crush them all beneath our rays. Wipe out Planaria Rex and all those tender-hearted fools. First, we'll take the Earth, then Venus, then the moons of Saturn. Mercury we'll keep till last. And that great hero, Dantro Planet Man, they call him. He'll be a sorry hero when we finish with him, eh, Fema? Any moment now, my ships will intercept him in space, and I'll have him where I want him. We'll feed him to the Marlions, and the girl, too. After we've learned what we need to know to conquer the Earth. Maybe I'll let you have a little fun with them then. Hey, would you like that, Fema?
2: Another 2 hours should put us on Mars.
3: What's that? Are there meteors in our path?
2: No, they can't be meteors. They just changed direction, and meteors would stay in one path. There's only one thing they can be. Marston's patrol.
3: Can we fight them?
2: If I were alone, I'd take the chance. But with you along, I'm afraid we'll have to surrender if they attack us. I just can't risk your life.
3: But the whole solar system is at stake.
2: I'm sorry, Pat. There. They're sending us a message.
4: You are on the province of Mars. Cut your drive. We're coming aboard. Cut your drive immediately or we'll ray you out of space.
2: All right. I'm cutting my drive. Don't fire. Pat, don't say a word. Let me handle them. They're right alongside. Well, here comes the welcoming party.
5: Surrender in the name of Marston, ruler of Mars.
2: We surrender. What do you want with this?
5: Marston will tell you himself, but I'm afraid you're not going to like it. All right, get ahead of me and no tricks. My needle ray is set at full charge, and I just love to use it.
6: Slats. Oh, Slats, come over here. Well, how are things going? I see they've left you here, Slats, with the old men and the children, while they went off somewhere to claim all the glory.
7: Look, I told you before, it doesn't matter what you say. They're my friends, and I trust them. They won't leave me out of anything good.
6: Oh, you're so blind. Do you think they even think about you? You've served your purpose.
7: They'll be back.
6: I happen to know they'll never be back.
7: What are you talking about?
6: I've said enough. This is your last chance. Come over with us, and when Marston conquers the Earth with your help, he'll make you his governor. All the Earth will be at your feet. Just think of what you'll be able to do then.
7: Well, I don't know. Are you sure it's safe?
6: Safe? It's certain. Now, are you with us?
7: By gosh, you're right. I took as much chance as they did, and they'll get all the glory. Okay, count me in.
5: Marston! Marston! Dantro, the Planet Man, and the Earth Girl are here.
1: Bring them in. Well, Dantro, I've waited a long time for this, but it was worth waiting for.
2: What did you want with us, Marston? Why did you bring us here?
1: That's funny. What do I want? I want to rule the solar system, and by the moons of Mars I shall, and you too shall help me.
2: You must be mad. We'll never help you.
1: Listen to them, Fema. Brave, aren't they? But enough conversation. I'm afraid we'll have to give you a little demonstration of our skill at torture. What is this? Probably a message from our representative on Planaria Rex. Yes, what do you have to report from that nest of fools?
8: I have great news, O Marston. The Earthman Slats has joined forces with us. Even now, he is on his way to you.
1: Oh, that kind of news I like. Well, Fema, now no one will stop us. What do you think of that news, Planet Man?
2: I don't believe it.
3: It's some trick. I know Slats wouldn't betray us. He'd die first.
1: Someone will die, but not him. He should be here soon, and then I won't need either of you. We'll try your courage against our hungry pack of Marlions. Take them to the dungeons until I'm ready to see them beg for mercy.
0: Marston seems to have all the cards. Dantro and Pat at his mercy. Slats on his side. His space armada assembling for an assault on unsuspecting Earth. We'll be back for more thrills in a moment. So, level up! With Dantro the Planet Man and Pat locked away in a dungeon, Marston of Mars is free to proceed with his plans to conquer Earth. Now he is talking to Slats, another member of the Earth crew, who appears to have betrayed his friends and joined forces with Marston. Listen.
7: Hey, look out!
1: Don't be frightened, Earthman. That's FEMA's way of showing how much she loves you. FEMA loves all those who help Marston in his plans. But take care. If ever you betray me, FEMA will know it, and her fangs carry a poison so deadly that just a drop of it on your skin and you die in seconds. Seconds of great agony.
7: What do you mean, betray you? We have a deal, haven't we? I'm a man of my word.
1: A man who will sell out his friends can never be trusted. I am not interested in your word. Be warned. I am no fool.
7: Okay, okay. Now, what were we talking about?
1: About my plans to conquer the Earth. You must tell me what defenses they have. And be sure of what you tell me, for I should hold you personally responsible for any mistakes.
7: Well, there's one thing I want you to promise me before I tell you anything.
1: What is that?
7: You've got to promise me that the Planet Man and Pat are kept under wraps. I can't afford to take any chances either.
1: But I have already told you. They are deep in the dungeons where they can never get free until I am ready to dispose of them.
7: I want to see them.
1: Very well. But I warn you again, if this is some kind of trick, you will die in agony.
7: Gee, you're certainly hard to live with. Let's go.
2: Pat, there's something I'd better tell you.
3: We're in real danger, aren't we, Dantro?
2: Yes, Pat. There's no sense in pretending. We're in a tight spot, and I haven't the faintest idea of how we can get out.
3: What do you think Marston will do to us?
2: Well, that depends on Slats. You know him better than I. You think he'd really sell out?
3: An hour ago, I'd have staked my life on his loyalty to Father, me, and the kids. Now I'm beginning to wonder. If Marston wasn't sure of getting the information about Earth somewhere else, he certainly wouldn't leave us here. He wasn't just threatening about the torture. He really meant it.
2: That's what bothers me.
3: What are those Mar lions he talked about? Are they animals?
2: They may sound like your Earth lions, but they're as different from them as a house cat is from an enraged panther. No one's ever beaten one without a ray gun. And even then, they can take a full charge for minutes before it has any effect.
3: And there isn't a chance.
2: There's only one real defense against them. Here on Mars, there's a rare flower, the scent of which somehow throws them into a trance. No one dares enter the jungles of Mars without it. If we could only get some of its perfume...
3: We might as well wish for a spaceship, too. There's just about as much chance. Shh, what's that? Someone coming?
2: Yes. There's a light coming down the stairs. I can just about see them now. What? It's Marston. And it's Slats.
3: Oh, no. Slats.
1: There. Now do you believe me? Look at them. Like two rats in a trap.
3: Slats, I just can't believe you would do a thing like this. What's happened? Did they hypnotize you or something? How could you join forces with this madman?
1: Madman, is it? Yes, mad to rule the solar system. But why waste my time with you? All right, Slats, my fellow conqueror. Now let us go and discuss plans for the Earth.
7: Just one thing first. I never liked that stuffed shirt, Dantro. I'd like to give him a little souvenir.
2: Come here, you.
3: Don't do it, Dantro.
2: I'm not afraid of anything the traitor can do. What do you want?
3: You rotten coward. You wouldn't dare do that if these bars weren't between you and Dantro.
1: Yeah, that's what I like to see. Real friends, aren't you? Just wait until tomorrow when those two face the Marlions. You'll really enjoy yourself.
0: Pat and Dantro seem to be facing certain death. What will be their fate when they meet the Marlions? We'll return in a moment. But now, here is a message the Planet Man wants you to hear. Tune in again for more transcribed thrills and adventures. Rocket millions of light years into space with Dan Trow, the Planet Man.

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0: 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Like it?
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5: 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Dear Liza, will you have a polo, dear Liza? Polo.
6: 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I most certainly will. 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
3: The Hitchhiker's Guide to the Galaxy by Douglas Adams, starring Peter Jones as the Book.

0: Incredible though it may seem, it is in fact possible that the strange and terrible history of the planet Brontetall, where Arthur Dent, Ford Prefect, and Zaphod Beeblebrox are even now falling out of the sky onto curious and aggravating birds, admiring surprisingly large statues of unexpected people, i.e. Arthur Dent, exchanging hostile words with alien soldiers with inexplicable limps and generally having a fairly peculiar time of it, may yet admit of some form of explanation. Furthermore, it is possible that this explanation will have more than a little to do with the mysterious somethings, or whatchamacallits, of which the bird people refuse to speak. On top of which, it is also possible that Lintilla the archaeologist, who may possibly turn out to have an almost impossibly strange life story, may play a major part in the uncovering of this explanation. It is even possible that pigs will fly, or that everyone will live happily ever after. In an infinite universe, everything, even the Hitchhiker's Guide to the Galaxy, is possible.
1: Tell me how you got here.
2: Impossible.
1: What do you mean?
2: Well, it's something called the infinite improbability drive. Don't ask me how it works, or I'll start to whimper.
1: But a ship?
2: Oh, yes, a ship. It's parked in a cup 15 miles above us. Please don't ask me about that either.
1: Is there anything you are prepared to talk about?
2: Life, liberty, and the pursuit of happiness?
1: What?
2: I know. All non-starters, really.
1: Can you reach your ship?
2: From here? No. What's the matter? You want me to go?
1: No. It's just our ship was found by the soldiers and disabled. We've no means of getting off the planet.
2: Well, I can't be much help. How many are you?
1: Three of us are here. Lintilla.
2: What?
1: Name.
2: Oh, Arthur. What's yours?
1: I just said Lintilla.
2: Oh, yes. Sorry. I thought you... Oh, never mind. Hello.
1: Come, you can help us. We've a lot of digging to do and the automatic drill's broken down.
2: I don't think you can dig your way off a planet, can you?
1: No. I said we're archaeologists.
2: Ah. You don't look as if you're in good condition for digging with your arm in a sling. Is it broken?
1: Oh, no. It's just a pseudo-fracture.
2: Huh?
1: Pseudo-fracture. It's artificially induced. All the pain, swelling, and immobility of a fracture without the inconvenience of the fracture itself.
2: Oh. Is that good?
1: Good?
2: Yes, particularly.
1: Well, you wouldn't want me to have a broken arm, would you?
2: Well, no, of course not. I mean, I hardly know you.
1: Right. But the effect is useful.
2: Is it?
1: Yes, of course it is. Crisis psychology. The benefits of working under extreme pressure. Nothing more useless than a bored archaeologist. Come on, this tunnel leads to the workface. See this device?
2: Looks like a watch.
1: It's a crisis inducer. I set it to Mark 9 and... Hurry! They're after us!
2: Who?
1: No one! Come on, through the tunnel! They're coming!
3: But
1: they're coming!
2: Well, if you say so.
0: The major problem which the medical profession in the most advanced sectors of the galaxy had to tackle, after cures had been found for all the major diseases, and instant repair systems had been invented for all physical injuries and disablements, except some of the more advanced forms of death, was that of employment. Planets full of bronzed, healthy, clean-limbed individuals merrily prancing through their lives meant that the only doctors still in business were the psychiatrists, simply because no one had discovered a cure for the universe as a whole, or rather, the only one that did exist had been abolished by the medical doctors. Then it was noticed that, like most forms of medical treatment, total cures had a lot of unpleasant side effects. Boredom, listlessness, lack of... well, anything very much. And with these conditions came the realization that nothing turned, say, a slightly talented musician into a towering genius faster than the problem of encroaching deafness. And nothing turned a perfectly normal, healthy individual into a great political or military leader better than irreversible brain damage. Suddenly, everything changed. Previously best-selling books, such as How I Survived an Hour with a Sprained Finger, were swept away in a flood of titles such as How I Scaled the North Face of the Megaperna with a Perfectly Healthy Finger, but Everything Else Sprained, Broken or Bitten Off by a Pack of Mad Yaks. And so doctors were back in business, recreating all the diseases and injuries they had abolished, in popular, easy-to-use forms. Thus, given the right and instantly available types of disability, even something as simple as turning on the 3D TV could become a major challenge. And when all the programs on all the channels actually were made by actors with cleft palates, speaking lines by dyslexic writers, filmed by blind cameramen, instead of merely seeming like that, it somehow made the whole thing more worthwhile. Meanwhile, Ford Prefect and Zaphod Beeblebrox, who have fortuitously landed on the back of a huge alien bird, are again finding that the most worthwhile thing in Ford's possession is something he acquired from the Salisbury branch of Marks and Spencer's shortly before the planet Earth was demolished.
3: Take us down to the ground, you stupid bird.
4: No. I'm just going to circle around here for a while, then sooner or later you'll have to let go and continue your journey. I'm sorry, but there it is.
3: Say what, hold on. I'm going to crawl out along its neck.
5: You're going to what?
3: Crawl along its neck with my towel.
5: You crazy? Miles up on a mad bird, you're going to dry it behind the ears?
3: You watch.
5: Watch? I'm going to pray, man. Know any good religions?
3: You watch. Here I go.
4: Zaphod, how am I doing?
5: What?
4: How far have I got?
5: How do I know, man? I've got my eyes closed. Don't you know how far you've got?
4: No. I've got my eyes closed.
5: Terrific.
4: Get off my neck.
3: No.
4: Get off my... What are you doing?
3: I'm wrapping my towel around your eyes, you bird.
4: I can't see where I'm flying.
3: You don't need to if you fly downwards. Just follow the force of gravity. It's very simple.
6: Great idea, wasn't it?
5: Yeah, keep running.
6: With the towels. Great little number.
5: Yeah, watch it! Keep running.
6: Just follow the force of gravity, I said. It's simplicity that always works, you know.
5: Here comes another! Wouldn't you just keep running, man?
6: I'm running. Oh. And it's the simplest ideas that take the greatest intelligence, you know. I mean, forget Marvin. I'm the one, you know, the intelligent one. When I go to bed at night, I don't need to read a book. I just glance through my brain for half an hour.
5: Run! We gotta find shelter!
6: There's something in the distance. Can't quite make it out.
5: Head for it. Keep running, man. How many birds, you reckon?
6: Couple of dozen.
5: Keep running.
6: Well, they can't keep it up indefinitely. I mean, they'll have to go and eat something, you know? I mean, looking at it purely from the biological angle.
5: Right.
6: But then they'll have to put their feet up for a couple of hours whilst they go through all the digestion bit. And then...
5: Keep running.
6: Yes. Probably going to need a new towel at some stage.
0: Chronologically speaking, the immediately preceding noise, the... noise does not, in fact, belong in this position. It has not been heard by Ford Prefect or Zaphod Beeblebrox, and neither have they witnessed the event that caused it. It is included at this moment partly to point up certain causal relationships between events past and events to come, and partly to create a sense of mystery and wonder, A, as to what it could possibly be, B, as to the nature of these past and future events, and C, as to whether these alleged causal relationships will become important, or indeed apparent. For the moment, suffice it to say that the event has taken place, and that Arthur Dent will very soon encounter one of its consequences. This is the sound of him emerging from the tunnel.
7: How did you manage that? You got here minutes ahead of me, and with an imaginary broken arm.
1: Well, that's the whole point. You always overcompensate for your disabilities. I'm thinking of having my whole body surgically removed. Right, crisis over. I've turned off our pursuers.
7: What? Oh, yes, good. Well, look, tell me...
1: Lintilla!
7: Yes, you told me your name, thanks. The point is...
1: Lintilla, where have you been? You've been hours.
7: Hmm? Who's this?
1: I ran into some foot soldiers and had to stay hidden. I found this.
8: Who is it?
1: He says his name's Arthur, but I think he's harmless. He can help us dig.
7: Excuse me, who is this?
1: This is Lintilla.
7: But I thought you...
1: Where's Lintilla?
7: Who?
8: Over there at the workplace. Most extraordinary thing has happened.
7: Yes, very probably,
1: Hello?
7: But why...
1: Not you, Lintilla.
7: Excuse me, can I get a word in edgeways?
1: What do you want?
7: Why are the three of you?
1: Why is there only one of you?
7: Could I have notice of that question?
1: It's very strange. We were making hardly any progress at all without the drill. Then just when I turned my back, there was an extraordinary noise.
8: What sort of noise?
1: A sort of... noise. When I looked back, a whole shaft had opened up.
8: Really?
1: Really? It's exposed all the archaeological seams. We're almost home and dry.
8: But that's impossible.
1: Well, I don't know about impossible. It's very improbable.
7: But why are you all exactly the same as each other?
8: Well, you're exactly the same as yourself, aren't you?
7: This is true.
8: Well then.
7: But unhelpful.
8: We're clones.
7: Ah, clones. I've heard of that. You mean there was one of you to begin with, and then exact copies were made, and now there are three of you?
8: Yes,
1: except that there are now nearly 578,000 million of us.
7: Hmm?
8: It's all right, the others aren't here at the moment. Can we get on with the work?
2: That's rather a lot, isn't it?
0: The problem of the 578,000 million Lintilla clones is very simple to explain, rather harder to solve. Cloning machines have, of course, been around for a long time and have proved very useful for reproducing particularly talented or attractive or, in response to pressure from the serious cybernetics marketing lobby, particularly gullible people, and this was all very fine and splendid and only occasionally terribly confusing. And then one particular cloning machine got badly out of sync with itself. Asked to produce 6 copies of a wonderfully talented and attractive girl called Lintilla for a Brandyspoken escort agency, whilst another machine was busy creating 500 lonely business executives in order to keep the laws of supply and demand operating profitably, the machine went to work. Unfortunately, it malfunctioned in such a way that it got halfway through creating each new Lintilla before the previous one was actually completed, which meant, quite simply, that it was impossible ever to turn it off without committing murder. This problem taxed the minds, first of the cloning engineers, then of the priests, then of the letters page of the sidereal record straightener, and finally of the lawyers who experimented vainly with ways of redefining murder, re-evaluating it, and in the end even respelling it, in the hope that no one would notice. A solution has now been found, but since it is not a particularly pleasant one, it will only be revealed if it becomes absolutely necessary. Meanwhile, Arthur Dent is about to discover the terrifying truth about the somethings, or whatchamacallits, of which the bird people refuse to speak.
1: You see, these different strata in the rock face of the shaft represent the successive ages of this planet's history.
2: Oh, yes. Isn't that interesting?
1: Interesting? It's frightening.
2: Is it? Well, actually, it just looks like a slice of layer cake to me.
1: Then why did you say it looked interesting?
2: Oh, well, I'm quite interested in layer cake.
1: Look at it. Doesn't anything strike you?
2: Well, it's rock, isn't it?
1: Down here we have layer after layer, the remains of early settlements, one on top of another. Then more layers, thicker ones, the remains of cities, each built on the ruins of the previous one. We're talking about thousands of years, you see. And then suddenly, above this level, what?
2: More rock?
1: But what's special about it?
2: Well, it's all smooth, no layers.
1: Yes, no further building. No one actually living on the planet, or at least on its surface. So this previous layer is the significant one. And do you know what it consists of?
2: Rock?
1: No.
2: Stone?
1: No.
2: Some different sort of rock, the name of which temporarily escapes me.
1: No, feel it. Scratch it.
2: Oh, yes. It's slightly sort of soft and crumbly.
1: What's it like?
2: I know. It's...
1: Yes.
2: What's the name of that soft, crumbly sort of rock?
1: But it isn't rock.
2: Well, what is it, then?
1: Shoes.
2: What?
1: Shoes. Billions of them. An entire archaeological layer of compressed shoes.
2: Shoes? How can you tell?
1: We knew all along. We just needed confirmation.
2: Why shoes?
9: Because, fella, shoes are the economic future of this galaxy.
2: Huh?
9: Stand up, both of you.
2: Who are you?
9: I only happen to be Hig Hurtenflurst. I only happen to be the risingest young executive in the Damon Saxel Shoe Corporation. I only happen to have masterminded the entire rationalization of this planet to total shoe orientation. I only happen to be sitting on top of the biggest development deal in the entire history of footwear, and I only happen to be very deeply disturbed at finding my planet riddled with subversives bent on undermining the whole structure of the Damon Saxel operation, and thus the very economic future of the galaxy itself. And I only happen to think that I would be very well advised to have both of you weirdos and the other two chicks revoked on the spot. Does that answer your question?
2: I can't remember what I asked you now.
0: There is, of course, also the question of the... the noise which, as has been suggested, was in some way connected with the sudden and fortuitous appearance of a deep shaft in the ground. Further noises are now to be heard at the very bottom of this shaft, which may go some way towards explaining the previous noise. This is what the new noise sounds like.

0: After a while, it develops along these lines. And then continues thus.
1: Fact. I ache, therefore I am. Or in my case, I am, therefore I ache. Oh, look, I appear to be lying at the bottom of a very deep, dark hole. That seems a familiar concept. What does it remind me of? Ah, I remember. Life. Perhaps if I lie here and ignore it, it'll go away again. Or then again, perhaps not. To be perfectly frank with myself, if it didn't go away as a result of me falling 15 miles through the air and a further mile through solid rock, I'm probably stuck with it for good. Why don't I just lie here anyway? Why don't I climb out? Why don't I just go zoodle-wordle? Does it matter? Even if it does matter, does it matter that it matters? Zoodle-wordle, zoodle-wordle, zoodle-wordle.
0: And so on. Meanwhile, at the top of the shaft, mere nanoseconds have passed since Arthur said, I can't remember what I asked you now.
2: You.
3: Me?
2: Why do those other two chicks we picked up look exactly like you?
3: It's a long story.
2: Quick, pray see, then.
3: Because.
2: That's neat. Now listen, I could just have you revoked.
4: Revoked?
2: Yeah, K-I-L-L-E-D, revoked. But instead, I think I'll suddenly take a liking to you both.
4: Oh, don't we get any say in the matter?
2: Foot warrior! I've decided to take these two back to my office and like them. I think I'd like them on the wall best. See to it. We'll go in my business buggy.
5: At once, sir.
2: And don't limp.
5: No, sir. I'll try not to, sir.
2: Don't just try. Cut it right out.
5: Yes, sir.
2: Now you're limping with your other foot.
5: Yes, sir.
2: Don't limp with either foot.
5: Right, sir.
2: You two prisoners.
3: Who? Us?
2: Pick up the foot warrior and bring him back with you.
5: Thank you, sir.
2: Welcome to my office, the nerve center of the operation here. Since you were so keen to find out the truth about us, you shall see it in comfort. Foot warrior.
5: Sir?
2: Show them the film.
5: Yes, sir. No.
2: You two, carry him to the projector scope.
4: What's the matter with him?
2: His feet are the wrong size for his shoes.
4: Ah.
5: Thank you. Thank you so much.
6: This is a Dolman Saxlill Galactic Shoe Corporation film. Adventures in aggressive marketing. Take a planet, any planet. Take, for instance, the planet Bartrax, or Hertringfer, or Earth, or Pierre.
4: That's where I come from, Adler, but it's been demolished.
6: Or any of the many planets we have currently declared marketing
4: on. Being demolished much. You watch.
6: We will see what can really be achieved by looking at the planet Brontosaurus.
2: That's my baby. They're very proud of me back at Central Office.
6: Mere centuries ago, a happy, prosperous, busy planet, all right. Yes, not a care in their world.
7: Hello.
8: Hello.
7: Happy?
8: Ooh.
9: Terribly happy today, thank you. Yes. You, Brussels?
8: Oh, yes, yes. You look like you're busy.
9: Oh, yes, yes. And healthy, bright eyes, clear skin, beating good neck. Isn't life a wonderful thing?
8: Oh, yes.
7: Super.
6: Oh, yes, only one tiny little thing wrong here. They're not making money for the Dolman Saxlill Shoe Corporation.
10: So?
6: So, on the far side of their moon, we set up a Dolman Saxlill shoe shop intensifier ray, and suddenly, the people are gripped by an insane, irrational desire to build shoe shops. 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
4: Oxford Street. What? Oxford Street. They just showed a picture of Oxford Street.
6: And then we really put the screws on them. Yes.
9: Fashion.
6: Every year, the shoes in the shops are either much too wide or much too thin. Or in extreme cases, even joined together at the heel. Oh, yes, how we laughed up on the backside of their moon. How we cried with laughter when every last shop on the planet was turned into a shoe shop. How we coughed and spluttered with mirth when the people tried to revolt and we had to send in the foot warriors.
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2: the emergency power supply.
5: Carter, I think I've got gangrene of the feet.
2: Well, then just seize the prisoners. Prisoners?
3: Yes?
2: Seize each other. Now, what's going on out here? Who's that breaking down the door?
7: Marvin.
1: I suppose they'll want to be rescued now.
2: Oh, yes, please.
7: Not you. Come on, Lintilla, let's get out of here.
1: Well, come on then, if you're coming.
3: Wait, I've just got to turn on my crisis inducer. There. Oh, come on, they're after us. Down the corridor.
7: This way?
3: Yes.
7: That's up the corridor.
3: Oh, right up the bloody corridor. Come on.
7: Well, that way. I thought you were pointing down.
3: Come on.
0: And so everything points to shoes as being the mysterious somethings, or whatchamacallits, of which the bird people would not speak. And the curious fact is that the shoe shop intensifier ray mentioned mere seconds ago is in actuality a phony, designed to make Dolman Sachs Lil executives feel they're doing something excitingly aggressive, when in fact all they need to do is wait. The shoe event horizon is now a firmly established and rather sad economic phenomenon, which in future times will be taught as part of the basic middle school life, the universe and everything syllabus. Here is a typical computer class from the Brandisbergen Megalise, unit 8 N11VCK168.
11: Good morning, life form.
12: Hi, T.
11: Are you sitting comfortably?
12: Yes.
11: Then stand up. Harsh economic truths, class 17. You are standing up?
12: Yes.
11: Good. Pause it. You are living in an exciting go-ahead civilization. Where are you looking?
12: Up.
11: What do you see?
12: The open sky, the stars, an infinite horizon.
11: Correct. You may press the button.
12: Thank you. That feels nice.
11: Pause it. You are living in a stagnant, declining civilization. Where are you looking?
12: Down.
11: What do you see?
12: My shoes.
11: Correct. What do you do to cheer yourself up?
12: Press the button.
11: Incorrect. Think again. Your world is a depressing place. You are looking at your shoes. How do you cheer yourself up?
12: I buy a new pair.
11: Correct.
12: Can I press the button?
11: All right.
12: So nice.
11: Now, imagine everyone does the same thing. What happens?
12: Everyone feels nice.
11: Ah, forget the button. Concentrate. Everyone buys new shoes. What happens?
12: More shoes.
11: And?
12: More shoe shops.
11: Correct.
12: Can I?
11: No.
12: Oh.
11: And in order to support all these extra shoe shops, what must happen?
12: Everyone must keep buying shoes.
11: And how is that arranged?
12: Manufacturers dictate more and more different fashions and make shoes so badly that they either hurt the feet or fall apart.
11: So that?
12: Everyone has to buy more shoes.
11: Until?
12: Until everyone gets fed up with lousy rotten shoes.
11: And then what?
12: Why can't I press the button?
11: And then what? Come on!
12: Massive capital investment by the manufacturers to try and make people buy the shoes.
11: Which means?
12: More shoe shops.
11: And then we reach what point?
12: The point where I press the button again.
11: All right.
12: Oh, that's so nice. That's really nice.
11: And then we reach what point?
12: The shoe event horizon. The whole economy overbalances. Shoe shops outnumber every other kind of shop. It becomes economic.

0: And then we reach what point?
1: The shoe event horizon. The whole economy overbalances. Shoe shops outnumber every other kind of shop. It becomes economically impossible to build anything other than shoe shops. And bingo, I get to press the button again.
0: Wait for permission. Now, what's the final stage?
1: Every shop in the world ends up as a shoe shop.
0: Full of?
1: Shoes no one can wear.
0: Result?
1: Famine, collapse, and ruin. Any survivors eventually evolve into birds and never put their feet on the ground again.
0: Excellent. End of lesson. You may press the button.
1: Oh, that's nice. Thank you, Teach. Goodbye.
0: Aren't you forgetting something?
1: What?
0: Press the other button.
1: Oh, right.
2: And so forth. Meanwhile, at the Dolman Saxlill base, the excitement is, of course, mounting.
3: You did a good job finding us, Marvin. Where have you been?
4: In a deep, dark hole. I climbed out because I started to like it too much.
3: Come on, keep moving. We must find a way out of here.
5: Right!
2: Whilst a mere mile or so to the east, Zaphod Beeblebrox and Ford Prefect are very keen to find their way into somewhere. Namely, some sort of shelter from the continuing revenge of the bird people. They find it in the form of a derelict building, which is vast, very low, and very, very old.
6: The door! Open it! Okay, get in!
7: Hey, look at this! Look what we've found, man!
6: Amazing!
7: It's a derelict spaceport.
6: Looks like no one's been in for centuries. All these amazing old ships.
7: Yeah.
6: Just rust and wreckage.
7: Yeah. Spooky, man. Like, what are those things eggs come out of?
6: Birds?
7: No, after that.
6: Eh?
7: What do they come out of the birds in?
6: Eggshells.
7: Oh, that's it. Just like huge, broken eggshells. And all the dust, man. And the huge cobwebs.
6: Weird, the huge cobwebs you get.
7: Just look up, man!
8: Excuse me.
7: One huge spider.
6: Polite, then.
7: Transstellar space lines. Must have been real googie ships once, but now...
6: One look and they fall apart. I mean, look at that one. Over there. It's covered with muck and dust, but looks like it's still in one piece.
7: Yeah, and it's still connected to its supply lines. Hey, man, feel this supply line.
6: Hey, it's
7: weird. You know what I'm thinking?
6: No.
7: Neither do I. It's frightening, isn't it?
6: Let's take a look.
7: Ford?
6: Yeah?
7: Is this ship...
6: It feels like it's on power. Just a very slight vibration.
7: But it must have been here for centuries. Hey, man, pass me those four bits of tubing.
6: What, these?
7: Yeah. I'm going to make me a stethoscope and take a listen to this baby. There. And there. Like that.
6: You hear anything?
7: Hey. Yeah. Yeah, I can hear something.
6: What is it?
7: Ford, I don't believe what I just heard.
6: Here, let me listen.
7: Okay, but you better keep your head screwed on, kid.
2: What has Zaphod heard in the space liner, and is it really as horrifying as all that? Will it lead him directly to the discovery of his goal, despite his singular lack of exertion in that direction? Will it become absolutely necessary to reveal the unpleasant solution to the problem of Lintilla's clones? Will everything tie up neatly, or will it be just like life, quite interesting in parts, but no substitute for the real thing? What is the real thing? Some of these questions may possibly be answered in the next inexplicable episode of The Hitchhiker's Guide to the Galaxy.
9: In that episode of The Hitchhiker's Guide to the Galaxy, Peter Jones was the book, Simon Jones was Arthur Dent, Jeffrey McGiven was Ford Prefect, Mark Wing Davy was Zaphod Beeblebrox, Stephen Moore was Marvin and the Pupil, David Tate was Eddie, the Computeach and the Commentator, John Baddeley was Bird 2 and the Foot Warrior, Rula Lenska was Lintilla and her clones, and Mark Smith only happened to be Hig Hurtenflest. Radiophonic sound and music was by Paddy Kingsland of the BBC Radio.

Radiophonic Workshop. The programme was written by Douglas Adams and produced by Geoffrey Perkins. Many sentences contained in that programme were of a very dangerous length and were performed by highly trained vocal practitioners. On no account should inexperienced life forms attempt to imitate them without proper medical jaw and lung supervision.

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1: The country life is often envied by those who dwell in the city. Why? Well, there's the peace and quiet of the country night. 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
2: Together. We'll play it by ear.
3: Hello there, Emma. Walt.
4: Hello, Joe.
5: Good to see you, Mr. Trowbridge.
3: Emma and Walt Towns, this is Mary Anderson. She's with me on the Unexplained Aerial Phenomena Coordinating Committee.
4: Oh, how nice.
6: Pleased to meet you, Mrs. Towns. Mr. Towns.
4: Our friends just call us Walt and Emma.
3: And this is Mr. Tom Newble.
2: Just call me Long Tom, folks.
4: Oh, you're the radio man. Well.
3: Long Tom would like to record an interview for his program, if you folks don't mind that.
4: Mind? Of course not.
5: You folks just come on in and make yourselves at home.
4: Thanks.
3: Okay, Walt.
2: Bill, you can bring the gear inside.
4: Now, we've got coffee and tea, we've got home-baked bread and preserves, and there's sandwiches.
5: And there's some of my special watermelon wine. You just help yourselves.
6: Oh, this looks just wonderful.
7: Mighty nice. And real tasty, too.
3: You know, folks, I've been up here several times now, and you two have always put on a big spread like this.
6: We talked about it on the way up here and agreed that you've been more than accommodating.
3: So we decided that the committee would pay for these refreshments.
6: Yes, it's the least we can do.
4: Oh, no, we don't want that.
5: We wouldn't think of it.
6: Please, we really want
4: now,
6: to.
4: You heard Walt. We won't even consider it. Y'all just go on and eat, and let's say no more about it.
2: Joe tells me you folks wouldn't take any payment for newspaper stories or photographs, either.
4: Oh, no, sir. We just want to be a help, if we can.
7: Tom, we're all set up here now. Oh.
2: Emma, Walt, are you folks ready?
5: Yeah, we sure are.
2: All right. Hello out there on the party line. This is Long Tom Newble coming to you from Haynes Mill, Arkansas. I'm out here with Walt and Emma Towns, two folks who've had one of the strangest experiences of anyone in these parts. But before you hear from Walt and Emma, there are some other folks out here who represent the Unexplained Aerial Phenomena Coordinating Committee. Joe Trowbridge was the first person to talk to Walt and Emma after their encounter. So, Joe, you had something you wanted to say to our listeners?
3: It's about that cloth-like substance that was found up here on the night of October the 3rd. It's still defying the laboratory analysis, but we've asked the lab to give us a call tonight so that we can report on your show the very latest. Anyway, back to you, Long Tom.
7: I sure didn't know they made apple butter like this anymore. Yes, sir, the Townses out here in Haynes Mill are poultry farmers by trade. But any time Emma wants to go into the preserves business, she can sure count on me.
4: Oh, stop it, Mr. Long.
7: No, it's the God's truth, I'm telling. And this chicken salad sandwich, oh, it's the finest it's ever been the pleasure to put in my mouth. Oops. Beg your pardon. Be sure you edit that one out, Bill.
2: Okay.
1: How is it that good country folk like Walt and Emma Towns find themselves at the center of so much attention? Well, it happened in the evening on October 3rd, a day that passed like every other day in the lonesome Arkansas countryside. Emma scattered corn for the chickens as Walt milked the cow. The pigs were slopped. There was time to do some cleaning, and of course the eggs were collected, candled, and packed. And no one came to visit. Yes, October 3rd was a day like any other day. Until just about dark.
5: Oh, that sure was a fine meal, Emma. Do you need a hand with the dishes? Emma? Emma, what is it?
4: Over here to the window, will you? See that cloud?
5: Which one?
4: That dark. There. Right through the sunset.
5: Oh, yeah. What about it?
4: Whoa. There's something very funny about that cloud.
5: It looks just like a cloud to me.
4: No, there's colors inside. And they keep changing. And it's moving this way. There. Did you see it? I think it's coming right down in our yard.
5: Emma, that ain't no cloud. Holy moly.
4: You're right, Paul. That ain't no cloud. What is that thing?
5: I can't rightly tell. It's getting awful dark.
4: Let's go out and turn on the porch light.
5: Well, okay, if you want to.
4: We scared him.
5: You're right. Let's go down and see what they want. Hello in there. Can we help you?
4: We didn't mean to scare you. Y'all come on out. Alive, Paul. Just look at that. That's the strangest looking couple I've seen in a long time. Look at that baby.
5: And what about those clothes they're wearing? Looks almost like bloomers.
4: Mighty light for this time of year.
5: Yeah, they must be cold. Maybe that's why they're so blue.
4: Yes. Well, my name is Emma Towns, and this is my husband, Walt. You folks in some kind of trouble?
5: Look how short and broad they are.
4: Hurt their feelings. You folks are going to catch your death out here with no coats on. Why don't you come on in and sit still? Isn't it nicer in here? Oh, what a sheep baby.
5: Looks kind of like its father to me.
4: Now, Walt.
5: What's she trying to say? Why, she's holding something out to you, Ma.
4: Of course. She's trying to tell us that she wants to warm up the baby's bottle. Why, sure you can, dear. Come on out back here to the kitchen with me.
5: We don't get many visitors around here, mister. Could I get you something? How about a glass of watermelon wine?
7: Yeah, okay.
5: No? Well, just what can I do for you?
7: Yeah,
5: I wish I knew what you was trying to say. Oh, I see. It's that thing you were driving. That rattle did sound pretty bad. Well, come on. Let's go take a look at it.

0: You fellas about got it fixed?
1: Yeah. Just a loose, whatchamacallit on the thingamabob. Is the baby okay?
0: Well, it's asleep now. All it needed was a bottle and a clean diaper. We were happy to be of help. Anytime you're around this way, you just drop right in.

0: My jerry rig on that thingamabob could use a finer tune.
1: Sure was nice having someone to visit with.
0: Mm.
1: Heaven only knows how long it will be before anyone else comes this way.
2: Before we get going with the real true story of what happened, I think many of my listeners would like to know just a little bit more about the two nice folks all this happened to. Now, Emma Towns here is about as sweet and hospitable a lady as you could ever want to meet. And if I do say so myself, a mighty fine cook to boot. And Walt, well, he's got a real sense of humor, don't you, Walt?
0: Well, I... I guess so.
2: Well, from what Joe tells me, you really tried to put him on when he first came out here to talk to you.
0: Oh, that. Yeah, well, I was... I was just having a little fun.
2: Joe says you were a real card. Joe, why don't you step up here and tell us what old Walt tried to pull on a serious UFO investigator like yourself?
3: Well, it was just a couple of hours after the sighting...
0: Howdy. What can I do for you?
1: Who is it, Walt? Ask him on in.
0: Come on in.
3: I'm Joe Trowbridge of the UAPCC. That's the Unexplained Aerial Phenomena Coordinating Committee. I just heard that there was a UFO sighting in this vicinity.
0: A what?
3: A sighting. You know, a flying saucer from outer space.
0: Oh, so that's what it was.
3: You saw it? How close was it?
0: Well, it landed right in our front yard.
3: In your front yard? What did the aliens look like?
0: Well, I'll tell you. They were blue.
3: Blue?
0: Yeah, well, sort of. Maybe blue-green, you know.
3: Well, what were they wearing?
0: Bloomers.
3: Bloomers? Well, did they say what their purpose was in visiting Earth?
0: Oh, sure, yeah, they told us right off. They needed some help to fix up their airship, and when I helped the mister do that, Emma helped the missus with the baby.
3: Now, wait a minute. You don't really expect me to believe that.
0: Why not?
3: It's nonsense. No serious UFO investigator worth his salt is going to be taken in by a story such as that.
1: Of course not. You just hush up, Walt. Walt's just joking, Mr. Trowbridge. Shame on you, Walt. Teasing this nice gentleman. Why, it didn't happen like that at all.
0: It didn't?
3: It didn't.
1: No, it didn't.
3: What did happen? I mean, what really happened?
2: Well, Walt, I've got to give you credit keeping your sense of humor at a time like that. If something like that had happened to me, I'd be shaking in my boots. Well, anyway, we need to get down to brass tacks and do some serious talking about what really happened that night. Emma, the mic is all yours.
1: Well, they were tall. Very tall. And they had on space suits. They looked like us, only their heads were bigger. And they had no hair. No hair at all. Their leader spoke to us. Well, that is, it was more like telepathy or something. He said that his name was Grantha. That's it. His name was Grantha. And he said we should be afraid because they came in peace. Earth people, he said, we have observed you for a long time. And now we feel that the time has come to make ourselves known to you.
2: So, Grantha came in peace then, huh?
1: Yes, that's right. Won't you have another piece of...

0: homemade bread, Mr. Long Tongue?
1: Well, I might just do that, yes.
2: Oh, well, I'll go get that. It might be the lad calling.
0: And some tea.
3: Well, if you insist.
1: That's real friendly of you, Miss Emma Towns, down here in Haynes Mill, Arkansas. No sugar, just cream, please.
2: That was the lab. They had a report on the cloth-like substance left here by Greta as a sample of his peaceful intentions and superior technology.
4: What did it say?
2: Well, they said it was very soft, very absorbent, and can't be burned.
4: Is that all?
2: Well, yes.
1: How big is that cloth-like thing, anyway?
2: Oh, I had the good fortune to see it at the lab. As a mother of three, the best comparison I can give is that it's just about the size of an ordinary diaper.
1: A diaper!
5: Our cast for today's story included George Latchford as Walt and Gene Evans as Emma. Long Tom was played by Melvin Dacus, and Joe was Dale Cattle.
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sleep no more. 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In the shadows, there may be moving things. Tonight, it may be

0: Good evening. This is Ben Grauer introducing tonight's tale of terror, told by Nelson Armstead on the National Broadcasting Company's presentation of Sleep No More. The story of terror can be as simple as a sheeted ghost rattling chains. It can be a complex and hidden world of horror, lurking in such unholy dimensions as only the dead and the moonstruck can glimpse. Or it can be those terrible, fathomless shadows which lie buried deep in the primitive mind of civilized man. And for this evening, well, Nelson Armstead, tell us about this evening's story.
1: Once in a while in my reading, I come across a short story so different, so powerful, so well written that I can't forget it. Our first story tonight is a case in point, written by one of England's masters of the short story art, A.M. Burridge. It's about a man who went out of his way to scare himself to the absolute limit. Listen while I tell you about The Waxwork.

0: While the uniformed attendants of Marimer's Waxworks were ushering the last stragglers through the great glass-paneled double doors, the manager sat in his office interviewing Raymond Hewson, a journalist. The manager was speaking.
1: Yes, Mr. Hewson. It used to be said years ago that Madame Tussauds would give a man £100 for sleeping alone in the Chamber of Horrors. I hope you don't think that we've made any such offer, Mr. Hewson. However, if you get your story printed in the Morning Echo, there will be a £5 note waiting for you here when you care to come and call for it.
0: Well, that's satisfactory.
1: Fine. But, first of all, it's no small ordeal that you're proposing to undertake. I'd like to be quite sure about you, and I'd like you to be quite sure about yourself. I own I shouldn't care to take it on. I've seen those wax figures dressed and undressed, and I know all about the process of their manufacture. I can walk about in their company downstairs as unmoved as if I were walking among so many Skittles, but I should hate having to sleep down there among them, alone.
0: Well, why?
1: I don't know. There isn't any reason. I don't believe in ghosts. It's just that I couldn't sit alone among them at night with their seeming to stare at me the way they do. No, the whole atmosphere of the place is unpleasant. And if you are susceptible to atmosphere, I warn you that you are in for a very uncomfortable night.
0: Hewson had known that from the moment when the idea had first occurred to him. His soul sickened at the prospect, even while he smiled casually upon the manager. But he had a wife and family to keep, and for the past month, he had found almost no newspaper work. Here was a chance not to be missed. The price of a special story in the Morning Echo, with a £5 note to add to it. It meant comparative wealth and luxury for a week, and freedom from the worst anxieties for a fortnight. Besides, if he wrote the story well, it might lead to an offer of regular employment. So, he said to the manager, I've already promised myself an uncomfortable night because your murderer's den is obviously not fitted up as a hotel bedroom. But I don't think your waxworks will worry me much.
1: You're not superstitious.
0: Not a bit.
1: But you're a journalist. You must have a strong imagination.
0: Well, the news editors for whom I work have always complained that I haven't any.
1: Well, there is one condition I'm afraid I must impose upon you. I must ask you not to smoke.
0: Yes, we had a fire scare down in the murderer's den earlier this evening.
1: I don't know who gave the alarm, but it was a false one. Fortunately, there were very few people down there at the time, or there might have been a panic. And now, if you're ready, we'll go.
0: Well, Hewson followed the manager through half a dozen rooms where attendants were busy shrouding the wax figures. Beyond these rooms was the murderer's den. It was a room of irregular shape with a vaulted roof. By design, an eerie and uncomfortable chamber whose atmosphere invited its visitors to speak in whispers. The waxwork murderers stood on low pedestals. The manager, walking around with Hewson, pointed out several of the more interesting of these unholy criminals, and Hewson pointed and whispered, "Who's that?"
1: "Oh, I was coming to him. Hey, come and have a good look at him. Well, this is our star boarder, Dr. Boudin."
0: "Huh? Yes, I think I've heard the name, but I forget in connection with what."
1: "Well, you'd remember better if you were a Frenchman. For some long while, that man was the terror of Paris, yes, as he carried on his work of healing by day and throat-cutting by night when the fit was on him. He killed for the sheer devilish pleasure it gave him to kill, and always in the same way, with a razor. After his last crime, he left a clue behind which set the police upon his track. One clue led to another, and before very long, they knew that they were on the track of the Parisian equivalent of our Jack the Ripper. But when he realized that the police were closing about him, he mysteriously disappeared. And ever since, the police of every civilized country have been looking for him."
0: "Hmm. Yes, well, I don't like him at all. Ooh, what eyes he's got."
1: "Yes. This wax figure's a little masterpiece. You find the eyes bite into you? Well, now, that's excellent realism, then. For Bourdet practiced mesmerism and was supposed to mesmerize his victims before dispatching them."
0: "Huh. Wait, I thought I saw him move."
1: "Yes. You'll have more than one optical illusion before the night's out, I expect. You, you shan't be locked in. You can come upstairs when you've had enough of it." "Well, good night, Mr. Hewson.
2: Good night. I'll see you in the morning.
0: The manager left, and Hewson got ready for the night. He wheeled the armchair a little way down the central gangway and deliberately turned it so that its back was toward the effigy of Dr. Bourdette. For some undefined reason, he liked Dr. Bourdette a great deal less than his companions. Busying himself with arranging the chair, he was almost lighthearted. But when the attendant's footfalls had died away and a deep hush stole over the chamber, he realized that he had no slight ordeal before him. The dim, unwavering light fell on the rows of figures which were so uncannily like human beings that the silence and the stillness seemed unnatural and even ghastly. The eyes of Dr. Bourdette's effigy haunted and tormented him, and he itched with a desire to turn and look. At last he could stand it no longer and quickly looked behind him. Among the many figures standing in the stiff, unnatural poses, the effigy of the dreadful little doctor stood out with a queer prominence. Hewson looked into the doctor's eyes for one agonized second and turned again to face the other direction. It struck him, in the moment or two while he'd looked behind him, that there had been the least subtle change in the grouping of the figures in front. Hewson held his breath for a moment and then drew his courage back to him as a man lifts a weight. He remembered the words of more than one news editor and laughed savagely to himself, saying, "Yes, and they tell me I've got no imagination." He thought this was very cowardly and very absurd. They were only waxworks, and they couldn't move. Let him hold that thought, and all would be well. But then, why all that silent unrest about him? A subtle something in the air which didn't quite break the silence and happened whichever way he looked, just beyond the boundaries of his vision. Suddenly, he heard somebody breathing. He swung around quickly to encounter the mild but baleful stare of Dr. Bourdette. No change. Oh, this was a little too much. It was bad enough that the waxwork effigies of murderers should move when they weren't being watched, but it was intolerable that they should breathe. Somebody was breathing. Or was it his own breath, which sounded to him as if it came from a distance? He sat rigid, listening and straining, until he exhaled with a long sigh. His own breath, after all, or if not, something had divined that he was listening and had at that moment ceased breathing. Now, this would not do. This distinctly would not do. He must clutch at something, grip with his mind upon something which belonged essentially to the workaday world, to the daylight London streets. He was Raymond Hewson, an unsuccessful journalist, a living and breathing man. And these figures grouped around him were only dummies, so they could neither move nor whisper. Still, the gaze of Dr. Bourdette urged, challenged, and finally compelled him to turn. Hewson half turned and then swung his chair so as to bring him face to face with those dreadful hypnotic eyes. Hewson's own eyes were dilated and his mouth lifted at the corners in a snarl. And then Hewson spoke and woke 100 sinister echoes. "You moved, blast you! Yes, you did! I saw you!" And then he sat quite still, staring straight before him, like a man found frozen in the Arctic snows. Dr. Bourdette's movements were leisurely. He stepped off his pedestal with the mincing care of a lady alighting from a bus. He stepped off the platform and sat down on the edge facing Hewson. And then he nodded and smiled and he said, "Good evening." He spoke in perfect English with only a trace of foreign accent. I need hardly tell you that not until I overheard the conversation between you and the worthy manager of this establishment did I suspect that I should have the pleasure of a companion here for the night. Now, you cannot move or speak without my bidding, but you can hear me perfectly well. Now, something tells me that you are, shall I say, nervous? My dear sir, have no illusions. I am not one of these contemptible effigies miraculously come to life. I am Dr. Bourdette himself. Let me explain. Circumstances with which I need not fatigue you have made it desirable that I should live in England. I was close to this building this evening when I saw a policeman regarding me a bit too curiously. So I mingled with the crowd and I came in here, and an inspiration showed me a certain means of escape. I raised a cry of fire, and when all the fools had rushed up the stairs, I stripped my effigy of the caped coat which you behold me wearing. I donned it I hid my effigy under the platform at the back, and I took its place on the pedestal. I own that I've spent a very fatiguing evening. But fortunately, I was not always being watched and had opportunities to draw an occasional deep breath and ease the rigidity of my pose. Oh, one small boy screamed and exclaimed that he saw me moving. I understood that he was to be whipped and put straight to bed on his return home, and I can only hope that the threat has been executed to the letter. I am obliged to the chance which brought us together tonight, and perhaps it would seem ungrateful to complain. From motives of personal safety, my activities have been somewhat curtailed of late years, and I am glad of this opportunity of gratifying my somewhat unusual whim. But you have a skinny neck, sir, if you will overlook a personal remark. I should never have selected you from choice. I like men with thick necks. Thick, red necks. This, which I have in my hand, is a little French razor. They're not much used in England, but perhaps you know them? Yes, one strops them on wood. The blade, you will observe, is very narrow. They do not cut very deep, but deep enough. In just one little moment, you will see for yourself. Now, my friend, you will have the goodness to raise your chin a little. Thank you. A little more. Just a little more. Ah, thank you. Merci, monsieur. Ah, merci. Merci. In the morning, the sunrise began to mingle with subdued light from the electric bulbs. And this mingled illumination added a certain ghastliness to a scene which needed no additional touch of horror. The waxwork figures stood apathetically in their places. In their midst, on the center gangway, Hushin sat still, leaning far back in his armchair. His chin was up-tilted, as if he were waiting to receive attention from a barber. And although there was not a scratch upon his throat, nor anywhere on his body, he was cold and dead. His previous employers were wrong in having him credited with no imagination. Dr. Bourdette, on his pedestal, watched the dead man unemotionally. He didn't move. Nor had he moved. After all, how could he? He was only a waxwork.

0: That was Nelson Olmstead and the story The Waxwork by A.M. Burridge. And now you have a second tale for us?
1: Indeed I have, Ben. You know, the human mind reacts peculiarly under great stress, especially when overcome with fear. It ceases to be normal and goads the body onto fantastic acts of bravery or cowardice. Ambrose Bierce expressed this condition in many of his fine short stories. And the narrative I want to bring you now is about a man whose great fear was the last reaction of his life. It's entitled, The Man and the Snake.

0: stretched at ease upon a sofa in gown and slippers, Parker Brayton smiled as he read from Morrister's Marvels of Science. It was an ancient book with its archaic English, which stated, "It is a veritable report and attested of so many that there be now of wise and learned none to gainsay it, that ye serpent, his eye, hath a magnetic property, that whoso falleth into its suasion is drawn forwards in despite of his will, and perisheth miserable by ye creature his bite." Brayton smiled again as he thought, "The only marvel in the matter is that the wise and learned in Morrister's day should have believed that snakes could hypnotize our human victims." And a train of reflection followed, for Brayton was a man of thought, and he unconsciously lowered his book without altering the direction of his eyes. As soon as the volume had gone below the line of sight, something in an obscure corner of the room recalled his attention to his surroundings. What he saw, in the shadow under his bed, was two small points of light, apparently about an inch apart. They might have been reflections of the gas jet above him in metal nail heads. He gave them but little thought and resumed his reading. A moment later, something, some impulse which it didn't occur to him to analyze, impelled him to lower the book again and look for what he saw before. The points of light were still there. They seemed to have become brighter than before, shining with a greenish luster that he had not at first observed. He thought, too, that they might have moved a trifle, were somewhat nearer. They were still too much in the shadow, however, to reveal their nature and origin to an indolent attention. And again he resumed his reading. Suddenly, something in the text suggested a thought that made him start and drop the book for the third time to the side of the sofa, where, escaping from his hand, it fell sprawling to the floor, back upward. Brayton, half risen, was staring intently into the obscurity beneath the bed, where the points of light shone with, it seemed to him, an added fire. His attention was now fully aroused, his gaze eager and imperative. It disclosed, almost directly under the footrail of the bed, the coils of a large serpent. The points of light were its eyes. Its horrible head, thrust flatly forth from the innermost coil and resting upon the outermost, was directed straight toward him, the definition of the wide, brutal jaw and the idiot-like forehead serving to show the direction of its malevolent gaze. The eyes were no longer merely luminous points. They looked into his own with a meaning, a malign significance. A snake in a bedroom of a modern city dwelling of a better sort is happily not so common a phenomenon as to make explanation altogether needless. Harker Brayton, a bachelor of 35, returning to San Francisco from all manner of remote and unfamiliar countries, had gladly accepted the hospitality of his friend, Dr. Druring, the distinguished scientist. Dr. Druring's house, a large, old-fashioned one in what is now an obscure quarter of the city, had an outer and visible aspect of proud reserve. It plainly would not associate with the contiguous elements of its altered environment and appeared to have developed some of the eccentricities which come of isolation. One of these was a wing, which was a combination of laboratory, menagerie, and museum. It was here that the doctor indulged the scientific side of his nature in the study of reptiles. He loved nature's vulgarians and described himself as the Zola of zoology. His wife and daughters, not having the advantage to share his enlightened curiosity regarding the works and ways of our ill-starred fellow creatures, were with needless austerity excluded from what he called the snakery. Architecturally, and in point of furnishing, the snakery had a severe simplicity befitting the humble circumstances of its occupants, many of whom, indeed, could not safely have been entrusted with the liberty that is necessary to the full enjoyment of luxury, for they had the troublesome peculiarity of being alive. In their own apartments, however, they were under as little personal restraint as was compatible with their protection from the baneful habit of swallowing one another. And as Brayton had thoughtfully been appraised, it was more than a tradition that some of them had at divers times been found in parts of the premises where it would have embarrassed them to explain their presence. Despite the snakery and its uncanny associations, to which indeed he gave little attention, Brayton found life at the Druring mansion very much to his mind. Beyond a smart shock of surprise and a shudder of mere loathing, Mr. Brayton was not greatly affected by the sight of a huge snake under his bed. His first thought was to ring the call bell and bring a servant. But although the bell cord dangled within easy reach, he made no movement toward it. It had occurred to his mind that the act might subject him to the suspicion of fear, which he certainly didn't feel. He was more keenly conscious of the incongruous nature of the situation than affected by its peril. It was revolting, but absurd. The reptile was of a species with which Brayton was unfamiliar. Its length he could only conjecture. The body, at the largest visible part, seemed about as thick as his forearm. In what way was it dangerous, if in any way? Was it venomous? Was it a constrictor? He didn't know. Brayton rose to his feet and prepared to back softly away from the snake without disturbing it, if possible, and through the door. Should the monster follow, a rack of murderous oriental weapons hung in the wall from which he would snatch one to suit the occasion. Brayton lifted his right foot free of the floor to step backward. That moment, he felt a strong aversion to doing so. He lifted the foot a little higher by slightly bending the knee and thrust it sharply to the floor an inch in front of the other. He couldn't think how that occurred. A trial with the left foot had the same result. It was again in advance of the right. His hand was grasping the back of a chair. The arm was straight, reaching somewhat backward. One might have said he was reluctant to lose his hold. The snake's malignant head was still thrust from the inner coil as before, the neck level. It hadn't moved, but its eyes were now electric sparks radiating an infinity of luminous needles. Brayton had an ashy pallor. Again, he took a step forward, and another, causing his hand to knock the chair over with a crack. The man groaned. The snake made neither sound nor motion, but its eyes were two dazzling suns. The reptile itself was wholly concealed by them. They gave off enlarging rings of rich and vivid colors, which at their greatest expansion successively vanished like soap bubbles. They seemed to approach his very face and again were an immeasurable distance away. He heard somewhere the continued throbbing of a great drum, with desultory bursts of far music, inconceivably sweet, like the tones of an Aeolian harp. He knew it was the sunrise melody of Memnon's statue, as though he stood in the Nile-side reeds, hearing with exalted sense that immortal anthem through the silence of the centuries. Music ceased. Rather, it became, by insensible degrees, the distant roll of a retreating thunderstorm. A landscape glittering with sun and rain stretched before him, arched with a vivid rainbow, framing in its giant curve 100 visible cities. In the middle distance, a vast serpent, wearing a crown, reared its head out of its voluminous convolutions and looked at him with his dead mother's eyes. Suddenly, this enchanting landscape vanished in a blank. Something struck him a hard blow upon the face and breast. He had fallen on the floor. The blood ran from his broken nose and his bruised lips. For a moment he was dazed and then stunned and lay with closed eyes, his face against the floor. In a few moments he had recovered and then realized that his fall, by withdrawing his eyes, had broken the spell which held him. He felt that now, by keeping his gaze averted, he would be able to retreat. But the thought of the serpent within a few feet of his head, yet unseen, perhaps in the very act of springing upon him and throwing its coils around his throat, was too horrible. He lifted his head, stared again into those baleful eyes, and was again in bondage. What ensued was a fearful scene. The man, prone upon the floor, within a yard of his enemy, raised the upper part of his body upon his elbows, his head thrown back, his legs extended to their full length. His face was white between his gouts of blood. His eyes were strained open to their uttermost expansion. There was froth upon his lips. It dropped off in flakes. Strong convulsions ran through his body, making almost serpentine undulations. He bent himself at the waist, shifting his legs from side to side, and every movement left him a little nearer to the snake. He thrust his hands forward to brace himself back, yet constantly he advanced upon his elbows. Dr. Drury and his wife were at this moment in the library. Their conversation was interrupted by a mighty cry which rang through the silent house like the voice of a demon shouting in a tomb. Again and yet again it sounded with terrible distinctness. They sprang to their feet, the man confused, the lady pale and speechless with fright. Almost before the echoes of the last cry had died away, the doctor was out of the room, springing up the staircase two steps at a time. In the corridor in front of Brayton's chamber, he met some servants who had come from the upper floor. Together they rushed at the door without knocking. It was unfastened and gave way. Brayton lay upon his stomach on the floor, dead. His head and arms were partly concealed under the footrail of the bed. They pulled the body away, turning it upon the back. The face was daubed with blood and froth. The eyes were wide open, staring, a dreadful sight. Well, he died in a fit, said the scientist, bending his knee and placing his hand upon the heart. And while in that position, he happened to glance under the bed.
1: Well, good Lord, how did this thing get in here?
0: And he reached under the bed, pulled out the snake, and flung it, still coiled, to the center of the room, where it slid across the polished floor till stopped by the wall, where it lay without motion. It was a stuffed snake. Its eyes were two shoe buttons.

0: You can turn up the lights now. You can look around you. Nobody is there, really. Everything is all right, isn't it?
1: Now here is Nelson Olmsted to tell us about next week, Mr. Olmsted.
2: Well, Ben, two ghost stories. One is by Christopher Isherwood, about a man who, for reasons he doesn't understand, is able to get brief glimpses into the future. It's entitled, I Am Waiting. The second, Browdian Farm by A.M. Burridge, might best be described as an old-fashioned ghost story about a haunted house.
0: 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Mr. Olmsted's albums are recorded exclusively for Vanguard Records. Until next week, when Nelson Olmsted will again be here in person, this is Ben Grauer bidding you good night.
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1: The Mummers in the Little Theater of the Air.

0: does too. The hermit knows of them all. Turn out your lights. Turn them out. Ah, have you heard the story? The House of Purple Shadows, eh? Then listen while the hermit tells you the story.
1: Yesterday we weren't so alarmed. When he didn't come to the office this morning, why then we concluded something must be wrong.
2: He's here in the house. We'll find out in a minute, Benson.
1: Yeah. It's dark in this hallway, Mr. Lamont.
2: Must be a light switch here somewhere. Ah, yes, here it is.
1: Ah, there, that's better.
2: Hasn't been sleeping here at his house for over a year.
1: No, but they said at the club that he wasn't there yesterday. Hadn't slept in his room there last night.
2: In that case, he may be here.
1: That's what I'm afraid of. Maybe he had a stroke or something and wasn't able to get to a phone.
2: We'll look upstairs first.
1: Yes, I think we'd better.
2: Ah, here's the stairway. It's queer, isn't it? If he came here in the evening, wouldn't he have left some lights on?
1: That's what I was thinking. It's gloomy in this house. No wonder he shut it all up and went to live at the club after his wife died.
2: Mr. Davison has always been a peculiar man. I haven't been his attorney as long as I have without realizing that.
1: Do you know which bedroom is his?
2: Yes, I think this one. At least we'll try this room first.
1: Is it locked?
2: No, it just seems to stick. Must be the door is swell.
1: Let me try it, Mr. Lamont.
2: Oh, I'm getting it now. Here it comes.
1: Gee whiz.
2: What's the matter, Benson?
1: I don't know, but when you opened the door, it was as if something grabbed a hold of my hand.
2: What?
1: Well, I know it sounds queer, but it was if an icicle touched
2: me. It's just the cold air rushing out of this room. It's as black as night in here. Curtains and drapes are heavily drawn. Now, if I can find a light in here.
1: Oh, here it is, Mr. Lamont.
2: He's not in here.
1: No, not here. Maybe this isn't his room.
2: If he's going to stay in the house, he'd sleep in here.
1: This room hasn't been touched for a long time, has it?
2: Well, I guess not.
1: Mr. Lamont, isn't it queer that this room should be so cold?
2: Well, no, there's nothing strange about that. A room that's all closed up gets damp and cold.
1: I have a feeling that it's going to start snowing in here any minute. This cold air, seems to freeze your very blood.
2: Mr. Benson, I don't think your employer stayed in this house night before last. I don't think anyone's been in this house for a long time.
1: Well, then, where is he?
2: I don't know. We look in the other rooms up here. Turn off his light.
1: Shall we close the door?
2: Yes, leave everything just as we found it. If he finds out that we've been snooping around up here, he may not like it. He's very peculiar.
1: I know, but certainly he'd want us to hunt for him if he thought we were worried. If we thought he was lying up here, dead.
2: He doesn't like people prying into his affairs.
1: That's true.
2: Yeah, we'll look in this upstairs library. If he's not in there, well then, means he's not here in the house.
1: Yes. What was that?
2: Sounded like a moan.
1: Yes, it did. Mr. Davison, where are you? Mr. Davison?
3: Mr. Davison, where are you?
2: Well, he's not here in the library.
1: No, it sounded as if it came from downstairs.
2: Yes, I guess it did. Hurry, let's get down there.
1: Yes. Mr. Davison, where are you?
2: He's not here in the living room.
1: No, but we heard a moan from somewhere.
2: Sounded like it.

0: In the living room.
1: No, but we heard a moan from somewhere.
0: Sounded like it.
1: Mr. Lamont, look. Look, do you see what I'm pointing at?
0: Where?
1: That book on the table. It moved. It moved all by itself.
0: What?
1: It did. I saw it. I saw it. It moved from one side of the table to the other.
0: Nonsense. That's impossible.
1: My eyes aren't playing me tricks that badly. I saw it move. Come over here. Look. You see where it's been lying?
0: Imprint in the dust.
1: Yes. Now it's over here.
0: Wait a minute. This is getting a little too deep for me.
1: Oh.
0: Benson, what's the matter now?
1: I felt that touch on my hand again. I did.
0: Hey, there is something queer going on in here. Look. Look over there at the window. You see that?
1: Yeah.
0: It's like someone was touching those drapes and making them move.
1: Yes. Mr. Lamont, let's get out of here. Let's get out. Hurry.
0: Right.
2: They couldn't see me. They couldn't hear my voice. Isn't there anyone who can hear me speak? Oh, if you know how badly I needed help, how hard I tried to make them hear me. You people who are of the world and know it. You who can step to the mirror, look in it, and see your face and body reflected there. Oh, how thankful you should be. Just a few moments ago, I managed to propel myself to the mirror in the hall. I looked into it. I stood directly in front of it. There was nothing there. I have no face, no body, no arms, no hands. And yet a sound came from whatever it is that I am, like a moan. My lawyer, Mr. Lamont, and my bookkeeper, Mr. Benson, came rushing down the stairs. I could see them. But great heaven, they couldn't see me. I called out, "Help me! Help me!" But they went out the door, slammed it shut, left me here alone. Oh, doomed to what? Isn't there anyone who can tell me what's happened to me? 2 days ago, yes, I can still reckon days, I left the office and went to the club. It was about an hour before dinner. I sat reading the paper. Suddenly all the letters began to jump and dance before my eyes. And I distinctly heard something whispering in my ears.
0: Go to your house. Go to your house.
2: I threw down the paper. No one seemed to be watching me. I was so frightened I felt I must be ill. But I couldn't tell anyone in the club. There was a buzzing in my ears. And I could hear that voice saying,
0: "Go to your house. Go to your house."
2: I walked out the door down the street. Some power seemed to be forcing me to go. I walked fast. I approached my house. I haven't lived in it since my wife died. I looked up at it. It seemed to be weaving back and forth. Black clouds hung over it. I walked up the steps. I reached the outside door. Mechanically, I took the key from my pocket, inserted it in the lock, opened the door. I stood inside. Now, why was I here? Why had I come to the house? I didn't know. I walked into the living room. Suddenly, I felt a great rush of cold wind. It engulfed me, whirled round me, seemed to be wrapping itself about me. Help! Help! What is it? Help! Help! My body is freezing. My blood has turned to ice. Help! Help! Help! I can't move! I can't move! I couldn't move. The room seemed to be bathed in a purple twilight. It was then that I realized that I no longer had a physical body. I seemed to see everything in the room but myself. Look down at your hand and arm. Realize what it would mean to have the feeling of it, but not be able to see it. Can you imagine such torture? I can make things move,

0: but I can't see the hand that moves them.
1: Oh, horrible, terrible calamity that has befallen me. How long am I going to go on like this? What sort of a world am I living in? In the purple shadows between this and the next?
0: Someone have mercy on me.
1: Help me. Great heavens, someone help me.
2: Mr. Benson.
3: Yes, Mr. Lamont.
2: Before we go into the next room to talk to Mr. Davidson's niece, I think there are a few things we should settle between us.
3: Yes, sir.
2: Yesterday ended a year since the disappearance of Mr. Davidson. There's no doubt about it. He's dead.
3: He must be, sir.
2: He was kidnapped, which I'm inclined to think happened. Kidnappers must have gotten frightened and killed him.
3: There were no ransom notes received?
2: No, because they became frightened after they killed him.
3: But his body?
2: Don't know what they did with it. Possible that though we dragged the river, it's still there. We've gone all over that before. That isn't what I want to talk to you about. It's his house.
3: Yes.
2: Police have been through it dozens of times since the day last year when you and I went through it.
3: I know they have.
2: If they saw or heard anything peculiar, they failed to mention it, as far as you and I are concerned.
3: I've never mentioned what happened to a soul.
2: Nor I. It's been so long now, I wonder if it could have been true.
3: I often think the same thing.
2: According to Mr. Davidson's will, the house and part of his estate is to be deeded to his niece, Loretta Hathaway. She and her husband are in the next room. I think it best, Mr. Benson, that we never tell her what occurred to us that day.
3: I agree.
2: She and her husband are not wealthy. Money and the house would be very welcome to them. We shouldn't spoil it for them.
3: No.
2: All right. We'll go inside now and read the will to them. Mr. Hathaway will take over Mr. Davidson's business. I think you'll find him a nice man to work for. Come. Let's go inside.
4: Dan, you think you're going to like it here in this house?
5: It almost seems to be too grand for us.
4: I know it. Weren't you surprised to find out that Uncle Jim had willed us so much? Business, half his money, and this house?
5: Well, rather. But then, of course, there was no one else for him to leave it to.
4: I know. Dan, have you ever thought he might have committed suicide?
5: No. I never thought that.
4: Mother said he wasn't always as peculiar as he was during his last years.
5: What do you mean?
4: Well, I remember her saying that it was after he built this house and he and Aunt Mary moved into it that he began to change.
5: You know, there's something about this place that would make anybody change.
4: Now, what do you mean?
5: What I mean, Loretta, is that... Why, it's so blamed cold in here.
4: The house has been shut up for over 3 years, Dan.
5: I know, but it's warm outside. This house is like an icebox, and we've had the windows open all day.
4: It'll get thawed out in a few days.
5: I hope so.
4: I suppose we better retire. You take charge of the office tomorrow, don't you?
5: Yes.
4: Poor Uncle Jim. I still keep thinking that he may have committed suicide. I've often wondered if they went through his desk and things to see if he left any notes.
5: Oh, yes, they've gone through his things dozens of times.
4: Dan?
5: Yes?
4: It was 3 years ago that Aunt Mary died, wasn't it?
5: Oh, about that.
4: She took an overdose of sleeping powder by mistake. Then 6 months after that, Mother died. Then Uncle Jim disappeared. A lot of tragedy in one family in a few years, isn't it?
5: I wouldn't dwell on that, Loretta. What are you doing?
4: I just thought I'd go through this desk to see if I could find anything that no one else has discovered.
5: I wouldn't look through those things tonight. Let's go upstairs.
4: I will in a minute. Dan. Dan, come here.
5: What is it?
4: Look at this. Look at this writing.
5: Well, what is it?
4: That's what I'm asking you.
5: Just purple marks on a piece of paper.
4: I know, but what peculiar marks. Like they were made with a fingernail and written in some foreign language. What do you suppose it is?
5: I haven't any idea. Probably been there for ages. If it had any significance, the police would have used it.
4: I know, but it's lying right here on top of all these papers. As if it had been dropped here just recently. Dan, feel of that paper. It's ice cold.
5: Yes, it's like everything else in this house. Oh, come on. You can rummage through that desk tomorrow. I'm going upstairs. Do you realize it's nearly midnight?
4: Dan! Dan!
5: Oh, heaven's sakes, what is it?
4: Look! Look. See that window blind? Look at it.
5: Why, it's moving.
4: Yes. Look. Look at it. It's moving up and down all by itself.
5: Oh, I see what it is, Loretta. There's something the matter with the roller. You've seen that happen to window curtains before. They fly way up to the top or way down to the bottom of the window when the roller's broken.
4: But, Dan, it was just as if some unseen hand moved that window curtain. That's what it was like. Some unseen hand moved that curtain.
6: Loretta and Dan see strange things, too. Can it be that Davison is still trying to make himself known to the people in his house? The hermit will tell you before the night is done.
7: Now, the hermit again.
6: Midnight in the house. Loretta and Dan are sleeping, but not... Well, listen.
5: No, I am not sleeping. I never sleep. You know that I've been wandering in this, my house, for over a year. Living in hideous torture. Oh, I've tried to make someone understand, but it's useless. They only grow frightened, as Loretta did earlier this evening. But she didn't get frightened enough, no. I'll tell you why, what I've discovered in these long, endless hours that I've spent here. There's something strange about this place. Something horrible. You hear the wind? It's beginning again. About midnight every night, it springs up. There's a queer purple glow over everything. And the cold sears me all through again, penetrating to my very marrow. I know. I have no form that you can see, or I can see. But I can feel pain just the same. Such pain as you never dreamed of in your normal world. Loretta and Dan will suffer the same transformation as I have if they don't get out of this house. I've been convinced for a long time now that it must have been true that my wife, Mary, realized there was something wrong in this house. That's why she took the sleeping powders that night. She took her own life through fear. But why didn't she warn me so that I could die? For as it is now, I may go on suffering like this for ages and centuries. There may be thousands of houses all over the world that are under a spell like this one is. There must be other people living in this strange world like I am. Here it comes again. This wind that lives in this world of purple shadows. I've got to warn Loretta and Dan. I've got to get them out of the house. I must propel myself up the stairs and open the door to their room. I'm climbing the stairs now. I can see in the night and see everything but myself. I think my hand is touching the banister. Now, I'm at the top of the stairs. I must open the door to the room. Oh, that wind. It's making me suffer such pain. I must warn them. Loretta. Loretta. She doesn't hear me. Loretta, you must get out of here. Loretta.
4: Oh. Oh.
5: She's turning in her sleep.
4: Oh, what is it? Dan. Dan, wake up. Wake up.
5: What?
4: Wake up, Dan.
5: What'd you say?
4: Wake up. Look. There's a strange light in this room. And where's the wind coming from?
5: Loretta, get out. Get out of this house. It's going to be too late.
8: There is a strange light in here. Turn up the night lamp.
4: It doesn't seem to make any difference. The light is getting stronger and stronger. And the wind, it's freezing me, freezing my blood.
8: Loretta, I feel it too. Let's get out of this room.
4: Help, I can't move. I can't move.
8: Loretta, I can't move either. I'm powerless.
4: Help! Someone help us! Help! I can feel my whole body changing.
8: Loretta, what's happening to us?
4: Dan! Help me!
8: I reached out for you and knocked over the lamp. Loretta, I can't see my hand anymore. I can't see my arms or my legs.
4: Look. Standing in this room. It's Uncle Jim.
7: Jim Davison.
9: Yes. You see me now. For you're changed the same as I am.
8: What's happened to us?
9: We've entered a strange world. It's this house. It's under some horrible spell. I've been in these shadows since the day I disappeared.
4: Uncle Jim, is there nothing we can do? Nothing?
9: There's our only hope, see? You knocked over that lamp, Dan. This room will soon be all afire.
8: Yes.
9: Let it burn. It may burn down the house and give us the freedom of death. It's our only hope, our only salvation. Death, give us freedom. Let us get out of this torture. Have mercy. Save us. Have mercy. Save us.

0: What's the news, Mr. Lamont? Did they find the bodies?
1: They've gone through the charred wreck of that house for hours. There's no trace of a body there.
0: Well, you think they got out before the house burned? Then where are they?
1: Benson, I don't think they got out.
0: But they didn't find their bodies, Mr. Lamont.
1: They didn't find them. But no one will ever hear of them again.
0: What do you mean?
1: It's difficult to explain to anyone but you. Because you and I know there was something strange about that place.
0: Yes.
1: I was with the firemen when we went through the wreckage. It was their bedroom. There was nothing there. But Benson, as we were going through it, smoke, of course, was smoldering there. But a huge purple flame sprung up and seemed to lose itself in the atmosphere. It startled me. I stepped back. Firemen thought I'd found something. Of course, I couldn't explain to them. I don't know that I can explain to you. But it was as if, well, as if something registered in my mind. And a voice said to me, "You'll never find their bodies. They're gone. Gone forever."

0: down. They who lived in the world of purple shadows are liberated forever. They're free. No longer tortured. Turn on your lights. Turn them on. I'll be back. Pleasant dreams.
1: All characters, places, and occurrences mentioned in the Hermit's Cave are fictitious, and similarity to persons, places, or occurrences is purely accidental.
2: Inside every Cape plum, there's a nice clean stone asking to be let out. There's a very sweet sound to Cape plums when you have them for afters.
3: How much is that vase?
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3: 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But you can't chew a vase.
5: Will you have the polo, dear Liza, dear Liza? Will you have the polo, dear Liza, polo?
6: How very kind of you, dear Henry. I most certainly will. I'll have 3 or 4 or maybe more.
5: But you take the old tube.
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7: 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Very nice, young Harold. 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
10: 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My mission was accomplished. No one knew, no one understood. If they had, they would not believe. This was a project 3,000 years old, yet no one had guessed. 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
1: Adventures into the world of tomorrow. Science fiction stories from the years beyond 2000 A.D. Today, a story entitled, The Flying Saucers. It is the year 2000 plus 12. A blazing New Mexico sun shines down upon a great military installation, upon a vast, noisy field, and upon a silvery shape which seems to strain forward, ready to leap up into space. In an executive office, a man sits in his chair, his eyes on the great rocket. Behind him, a girl waits for him to speak.
2: Better close that window, Eileen. The noise won't let a man think.
3: Yes, sir.
2: Ah, that's better.
3: I'm ready, Dr. Bronson.
2: Get this on tape as well as in shorthand. It's for the permanent files in Washington. It's got to go out in the next jet. I'll give you a signed sheet of stationery. Send it off to make the 5 o'clock connection. You got that?
3: Yes, sir. Recorder on. The letter to be transcribed over your signature and sent off on the 5 o'clock connecting plane.
2: Right. Heading, top secret. 2, National Scientific Council. Copies to Joint Chiefs of Staff, Secretary of Defense, the President. From Andrew Bronson. Forget the usual string of titles, Eileen. Chief Department of Extraterrestrial Research, White Sands, New Mexico. Regarding defense measures against aerial visitors listed in file AA-286 as flying saucers. 1. For the past 3 months, this secret experimental installation has been visited by flying saucers. First appearance coincided with the launching of our secret flying missile, Zeus. Details in report CB-286, A, B, and C. 2. Although the flying saucers have never landed, the frequency of their visits has tripled since the launching. As reported in the files cited, Zeus has not yet returned. 3. In view of the importance to national security of this secret installation and its experiments, the reports already mentioned were reviewed by JCS and the National Scientific Council. It was decided that the flying saucers were a potential menace and that countermeasures be undertaken. 4. Zeus 2, an improved model of our secret flying missile, has been completed and armed. It is equipped with mass attraction and proximity fuse devices. Warhead contains 5,000 pounds hexenite. Firing control automatic. See file CB-344. 5. The station has been placed in condition alert. Next visit from the flying saucers is expected momentarily. In view of the foregoing, we are in complete readiness. We will attack. Repeat. We will attack. Now, where's my pen?
3: Andrew.
2: This one doesn't work.
3: Oh, I'll get it. I saw your pen in your vest.
2: Don't touch that vest. I'll get it myself.
3: Did I do something wrong?
2: No. Well, you might have been hurt.
3: Hurt?
2: No, never mind. There you are, my signature. Now, on your way.
3: Andrew, why can't I stay?
2: You know the orders, Eileen. We're going to test Zeus, too. You know anything can happen. Maybe the flying saucers will come back. If they do, we'll be ready for them. Besides, if the rudder should go wrong or the hexenite detonate. No. On your way now. The jet car's waiting downstairs.
3: Oh, very well. But you will be careful, won't you?
2: Of course. Eileen.
0: Yes?
2: I've never told you...
0: Yes?
2: Never mind. Au revoir, my dear. Au revoir, my darling.

0: Dr. Bronson to security. Come in, security.
1: Security, aye.
0: Has Miss Harkness phoned in yet?
1: No, sir.
0: Well, that's funny. I expected it to after sending off the latest reports. She should be home now. Are you sure?
1: Yes, sir.
0: Now, something must have happened to her. Send a security officer to check. What about the setup for the new test?
1: All ready, sir.
0: Oh, that's good. I hope nothing happens. Any report of flying saucers?
1: No, sir, not yet. But, sir, there's something funny about that. Every time we get ready for a test, even one of the minor missiles, one of the saucers appears. That's too much of a coincidence for comfort, sir.
0: Yes, I've thought of that, too. You think there's a leak somewhere?
1: Yes, we've checked and rechecked. Nothing. But there's no doubt that someone's passing out information.
0: I see.
1: Of course, we'll keep on checking. Whoever is responsible...
2: Dr. Bronson. Radar control to Dr. Bronson.
0: Bronson here. What is it?
2: Flying saucer detected and registered. Computation center fed data. Data follows. Distance, 486 miles. Height, 50.2 miles. Speed, 5 miles per second. Estimated time of arrival at contact point, 1 minute, 58 seconds from now.
0: One over. 58, right. Alert fire control.
2: Fire control alerted, sir. When may we expect you?
0: In 30 seconds. Over and off. Are you still on security?
1: Aye, sir.
0: Clear the field.
1: Field already cleared. I've just sent emergency red signal. We're waiting in control, sir.
0: Very well. I'm coming down right now. Over and off.

0: Let me have my headset and hand mic, Scotty.
1: Yes, sir.
0: Thank you. Bronson, the fire control.
2: Fire control to Bronson. Everything ready here, Chief. Dolly's cleared from Zeus 2, warhead armed.
0: Well done. Bronson, to computation.
2: Computation.
0: Your figures checked through cybernetics?
2: Yes, sir. As reported, Zeus 2 should destroy flying saucer 6 seconds after blastoff. Firing time, 2,200, 33 hours, 36 seconds.
0: Time check, everyone. Time is now 32 seconds to blastoff. Condition red. I shall operate fire control remote. 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Security.
2: Security, aye.
0: Report.
2: 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Any further?
3: 10 seconds.
0: 9, 8, 7, 6, 5, 4, 3, 2, 1, fire! 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
0: the nose. 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
4: Security, hi.
0: Condition green. Well, boys. Now to wait till someone phones in where the pieces fell. And then maybe we'll be finally knowing what the flying saucers are.

0: Yes, Scotty. Has security located Eileen Harkness?
1: No, sir, not yet. Cap McDonald is here, sir. He has a man with him. Says you should see him immediately.
0: Well, all right. Bring him in. Yes. What is it?
2: McDonald thought you'd like to hear this, sir. This is Al Waters, a rancher from upstate. He flew down from his ranch this morning, reported to the state police. They sent him to us.
0: The saucer?
2: Yes, sir.
0: Where is it, Mr. Waters? The wreck.
3: Wreck? I didn't see no wreck, Doc.
0: What did you see?
3: I seen a flying saucer come down about half a mile from my ranch house. Saw it this morning when I was going after a lost calf.
2: He swears the saucer's undamaged, Dr. Brunson.
0: Huh. Well, it may not be the one we... You flew down, Mr. Waters?
3: Yep, got my own jet plane.
0: Well, can you take me up with you to your ranch, I mean?
3: Sure can. I'm glad to.
0: All right, we'll leave immediately. Scotty, you round up the crew, everyone. Have them load everything we need on the transport, the big job. When can I expect you?
2: Oh, give us 2 hours, sir.
0: All right. Now, Mr. Waters, let's get to your ranch.

0: There's the flying saucer, Doc.
1: Where?
0: You see them two peaks? That plateau between them, you see it? There, now the sun's hit it.
1: It is undamaged.
0: I'm putting her down.
1: Did you see any signs of life, anything moving?
0: No, sir. Of course, I didn't get too close. I might leery the thing.
1: I understand. It's just as well you didn't.
0: Hey, wait till she stops rolling, Doc. Sure are excited, ain't you?
1: I'm afraid so. Even scientists get excited sometimes.
0: Sure is big, ain't she?
1: Yes, must be over 300 feet in diameter. Now, there's an airlock.
0: Hey, you ain't going in.
1: Was that round door open when you first saw this?
0: I don't know. I don't remember. If you're going in, Doc, I'm going with you.
1: Well, thank you.
0: It'll be safer. There's two of us. Ain't got a gun?
1: No.
0: I'm glad I got mine, then. Never can tell what you'll bump into. Don't you think you ought to wait for the rest of your gang?
1: I can't. I've got to see what's in there.
0: Okay.
1: Watch your head.
0: Right.
1: Inner door is still closed. Let's hope it'll open. That will.
0: Look at that. Sure looks complicated, don't it?
1: This must be the control room. I can't wait to inspect
0: it. Ain't that another door over there?
1: Yes. You'd better stay here. Don't touch anything. I'll see if there's anyone still aboard.
0: Okay, Doc. Keep your eyes open.
1: Larger room. This must be the crew's quarters. There's no one here. Let's... What's that? I felt giddy for a second. Well, I'll take a look through. Irene. Irene, wake up. Wake up. Unconscious. Irene. Still unconscious. How did she get here? I've got to get a doctor. What are you doing at that control board?
2: If you look through the porthole, Dr. Bronson, you'll notice that we're miles up and still accelerating. We would have been higher if I hadn't to take such care with my takeoff.
1: What, are you crazy? Who are you? Where are you taking me? Us.
2: You were right when you guessed that this is not the saucer you destroyed. It isn't. You were wrong when you said there was no crew on board. There is. You see, I am the crew.

0: You should consider yourself very fortunate, Dr. Bronson. It's not everyone who can view the Earth from a distance of 100,000 miles.
1: You can put that gun away. Let me take care of Miss Harkness.
0: I've already assured you there's nothing wrong with her. Merely an advanced soporific. She'll recover quickly. In fact, here she is now.
2: Andrew.
1: Eileen, stay where you are. He has a gun.
2: Where are we? How did I get here?
0: I think you'd better sit down, Miss Harkness.
2: Who's he?
1: I don't know. He calls himself Waters.
2: Where are we? I looked out of a porthole.
1: Don't be frightened, Eileen. We're on a flying saucer.
2: A flying saucer?
1: Yes. How did you get here?
2: I don't know. I sent off the report, got into the car, and woke up here.
0: One of my operatives. I shall now engage the automatic controls, and the ship will fly itself until we get to the moon.
2: The moon?
0: Yes, that is our first stop. You see, fast as this saucer is, it would take us centuries to get to our ultimate destination. So we must transfer to a matter converter at our base on the moon, and we shall be in Kor almost instantly.
1: Kor? What are you talking about?
0: Perhaps a little explanation is due you. We Kor are the inhabitants of the solar system you know as Rigel.
1: But that's 500 light years away.
0: Exactly. Although the speed of what you Earthmen have been pleased to call our flying saucers is approximately that of light, even that speed would entail a round trip of 1,000 years. True, the Kor are almost immortal, but for efficiency's sake, we set up a matter converter to flash us, or rather I should say our operatives, through space, instantaneously. Our base is on the dark side of the moon. From there, we transship to the saucers.
1: But why? Why are you so interested in Earth? Why haven't you let us know? Sent representatives to the World Council?
0: One thing at a time, Dr. Bronson. I see you partake of your pulp writer's suspicions that we intend to take over the Earth. The truth is just the opposite. We want Earth left strictly alone for our research.
1: How can we believe that?
0: The truth is self-explanatory. We've been visiting the Earth for over 3,000 years.
2: 3,000 years?
0: Yes, Miss Harkness.
1: But why? For what reason?
0: A very simple reason. Our interests differ from yours. Without research, we become bored. To spend eternity in boredom. Well, we are primarily psychologists, social psychologists, while you are engrossed in a mechanical civilization. Of course, we fostered that development.
1: I still don't understand it.
0: I didn't expect you to. However, in every society, there are certain problems, shall I say, which can only be solved experimentally. We have used you humans in our experiments. It's been extremely interesting.
1: You mean you've been using us as guinea pigs, as experimental animals?
0: You may put it that way if you wish.
1: I still don't see how.
0: Through our operatives.
1: That's the third time you've mentioned operatives. What do you mean?
0: We Kor possess no body, as you know it. We are constructed of energy. In order for us to visit Earth, it was necessary for us to construct human bodies and to inhabit them. We thereupon had an operative who could go to work on Earth.
1: You couldn't have gotten away with it. Someone must have suspected
0: you. Exactly. There were a few suspicions. So we took the memory of life on Kor away from our operatives and landed them on Earth, complete with an Earth history. You may remember Alexander the Great. He was one of our operatives. And François Villon, his task was to satirize his time and to lead the unrest which brought on the French Revolution. There we had another, Marat.
1: Villon, Marat. It's incredible.
0: Not at all. As one of your Earthmen, Emerson, said, an institution is the lengthened shadow of one man. We saw to it that the key men in each age were ours, our operatives. The problems they set Earth gave our scientists much material to work with. Enough for another few thousand years.
1: Then our inventions, our scientific advances were pushed on by you.
0: Yes, like giving an ape a stick to see what he will do with it.
2: Then our wars, our revolutions?
0: Naturally, wars and revolutions are part of the research. They're all part of the master plan. But don't forget, we fostered genius, too.
1: Why are you telling us all this?
0: Surely that must be clear even to you. You are perhaps the leading scientist in America, certainly the leading figure in the use of atomic power for extraterrestrial research, a key man. But doesn't that suggest something to you?
1: No. I can't believe it.
0: Certainly, my dear Bronson. You are one of our operatives. You've done your work. But your experiments have endangered our base on the moon. So it's time to transport you back to Core. The signal. We are approaching our base. It will be a comfort to leave this unpleasant body and to resume my right... Bronson, put down that hand!
3: Here, put the handkerchief over your nose, Eileen. The gas will clear away in a moment.
1: I think it's all right now. The full force was directed at this core.
2: Oh, what was it?
1: I had a gas pen in my vest, an idea which was originated after some of our scientists were kidnapped by the Eastern Alliance. I never thought I'd have to use it on something like this.
2: Is he dead?
1: No, merely unconscious for a few minutes. The gas is harmless. See if you can find something to put around his hands and feet while I see if I can operate the controls. We've got to get back to Earth.
2: All right, Andrew.
1: They won't believe our story, but they'll have to believe the ship.
2: I can't find anything to use.
1: You'd better hurry.
2: All right. Andrew.
1: What is it? We haven't much time.
2: I thought you said the gas was harmless.
1: Of course it is.
2: But this man isn't unconscious. He's dead.
1: Dead?
2: There's no pulse, no breathing, no heartbeat. Oh, Andrew.
1: Now get hold of yourself. I don't know how to... If it was his life or ours, Eileen...
0: I neglected to inform you that a core of the upper grades can leave his body as he pleases. I see that I underestimated you, Dr. Bronson. You saw immediately that my weakest point was the human body of which I complained. Very clever.
1: I can't move.
0: I need no futile arms and hands in this form. A core carries power, for a core is power.
1: I take it you will rid us of our bodies, too.
0: Precisely.
1: Isn't there anything... If we promise to forget, you can make us forget.
0: Unfortunately, the matter is out of my hands. My orders were to recall two operatives.
1: Two?
0: Yes. Miss Harkness was a psychometrist in her previous, incarnation? An excellent one, too, Draga, or Eileen, as you're now called.
1: But this is inhuman.
0: Precisely. I am not human.
1: Let Eileen go. I'll go with you gladly, but Eileen...
2: No, Andrew. Take me instead.
0: The answer is the same for both of you. No.
1: What kind of fiends are you? Isn't there one of you with pity? Just one who knows what we feel, who's felt the agony of the millions you've made your guinea pigs?
0: You're speaking of sympathy? No. Yes, I stand corrected. There was one, of course, who felt that strange emotion. Carter. An odd being, as I recall.
1: And I suppose you killed him?
0: No. A core being energy cannot be destroyed. We captured Carter and exiled him to your planet. An enormous task. He was one of our greatest scientists. That makes it all the more strange, you see. He wished to stop our experiment. Well, we lost track of him, but no matter. The unfit must go. That is the paramount law of nature. Enough of these digressions. It is time...
1: Let me say goodbye.
0: A little time must elapse before I can build up the energy to free you of your body. You may have the time. Besides, it is a new experience to me. Most interesting.
1: Eileen, darling, it's too late now, but I want you to know I love you. I've loved you ever since you walked into my office 3 years ago.
2: And I love you, Andrew. I always have. I always will.
0: I'm very touching.
1: Don't be afraid. My darling.
0: This touching of lip to lip... Very interesting. Energy is undoubtedly transmitted. Very well, Dr. Bronson. It is time.
2: No, take me first. Let him go. Andrew.
0: Your Your emotion is senseless. I'm merely returning the two of you to your true being.
2: Oh, Andrew. My darling. My darling.
0: So this is your odd emotion called love? This should make an interesting report. A minor report, it is true, but...
4: You have done your work, O Lokan. You have done your work too well.
0: You are not the operative I was sent for?
4: No. I am Kada, at last. But now, with 2 centuries of power, power I learned on Earth, there is no core who can withstand me now. Sympathy is the ability to feel what others feel. How do you feel now, Loka?
5: I don't understand. Unscientific.
4: No. Say mercy. Say it.
5: Mercy. Mercy.
4: There shall be changes on Kor. We must leave Earth alone to work out its destiny in its own way. Now, go to the converter and await me there. Draga. Myrlene.
2: Andrew,
4: don't be afraid. The transition is painless. There is so much for us to do on Kor, so much to teach you.
2: Oh, Andrew, I can't. I'm so frightened.
4: Don't be me. Your power will soon be with me. For you too are Kor. What those fools didn't know, that emotion, too, is power. With your love and mine, we can right the wrongs Kor has done to Earth. There is eternity for both of us to spend together. Eileen. Draga.
2: I'm ready. My darling. Now.
4: And forever.

Next week on 2000 Plus, another dramatic story of unbelievable adventure. The story of a world of the past locked in the world of tomorrow. Time out of hand. Be sure to listen. 2000 Plus is produced and directed by Dreyer and Winolson Productions, Incorporated. In today's production, Ralph Bell portrayed Dr. Bronson, Louis Van Ruten was Waters, Bryna Rayburn was Eileen, Ken Williams was Scotty. The script was written by Vierre Gerson. The orchestra was conducted by Emerson Buckley, music composed by Elliot Jacoby, sound Walt Shaver and Adrian Penner, engineer Martin Enghauser. This is Ken Marvin speaking.

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1: Kellogg's Pep, the build-up wheat cereal, invites you to Rockin' Into the Future with Tom Corbett, Space Cadet.
2: 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Blast off minus 5, 4, 3, 2, 1, 0.
3: As roaring rockets blast off to distant planets and far-flung stars, we take you to the age of the conquest of space with Tom Corbett, Space Cadet.

0: On Rhea, one of the moons of Saturn, the whole universe's supply of a rare, new miracle medicine, Viricide F3, is threatened by a gang of space bandits. The Polaris unit, with Colonel Cowan of Solar Guard Intelligence, heads for Rhea to foil the gang. But the Polaris, its rockets damaged, goes adrift in space. So Tom Corbett and Colonel Cowan, leaving Roger Manning and the wounded Astro behind, set out in a jet boat. And thanks to Tom's skillful piloting, they arrive at the airless little world just before their fuel runs out.
1: Wonder where the switch is, Tom, for the entrance to the atmosphere dome.
2: Right here, Colonel.
3: Hey, hello there. I saw you blasting in, and I thought I'd come down to meet you. I'm Bailey, Ned Bailey, in charge of materials.
1: I'm Colonel Cowan, Solar Guard. And this is Cadet Corbett.
3: Oh, I'm glad to know you, but how is...
1: It's a long story, and just now we haven't much time. So will you take us to Mr. Adams right away?
3: Adams? Oh, I'm afraid not, Colonel.
1: Why not? Isn't he general manager here?
3: Sure he was, but he died suddenly the other day.
1: What?
3: Yep. So you'll probably want to talk to Ed Mulvern, his assistant manager. He took over.
1: But about Adams, when did he...
4: Well, Bailey, visitor.
3: Oh, here he is now. Hey, Ed, some fellas to see you, Solar Guard.
4: Welcome to Rhea, gentlemen. You, Colonel Cowan?
1: That's right. And Cadet Corbett.
4: Fine, fine. Earth General Headquarters audioed us that you'd be coming.
1: Did they tell you anything else, Mr. Mulvern?
4: Oh, there was some crazy yarn about danger, but you know how those boys at EHQ go for a story like that.
1: But this time, I'm afraid it's true.
4: Hmm?
1: Are you prepared to defend Rhea, Mr. Mulvern?
4: Defend? Oh, come now, Colonel. We're practical folks here, down-to-earth businessmen.
1: You may be out of business soon. Haven't you warned your men, gotten arms from Titan?
3: Hey, what's this all about, boss?
4: Oh, some space gag about a gang attacking us, Bailey, stealing the F3 supply, blasting the plants and the men. Don't worry about it.
5: Look, sir, there is such a gang. It wants to monopolize all the F3 viricide in the entire universe.
4: Son, that's quite a story, but a little far-fetched, if you ask me. Now, believe me, my boy, if we got upset about every weird rumor like this, when would we get around to making the medicine?
5: One of the gang's gunmen took over our ship for a while. Or was that a rumor, too?
3: What? Hey, boss, maybe... They're...
1: Yes, and he said he was to rendezvous with the rest of them somewhere near Rhea.
4: Good heavens, if this is true, Colin...
1: I tell you, they may strike any time. We'll do what we can here, and let's also send a coded audio message to Solar Guard headquarters.
4: All right, you go with Bailey. Start organizing things. I double as a radio operator so I can get the coded message off.
5: You'd better send it, hadn't you, Colonel?
1: Why, no, let Mulvern do it. I'm going to be pretty busy for a while. Come on, Bailey, let's get going. Come on, Tom.
5: Well, where are we going, sir?
1: The communications room. You're right, Tom. I should have sent that message to the Solar Guards myself.
5: Golly, what's made you change your mind so fast?
1: Mulvern supposedly sent through a report on Adams' death. Adams died 2 weeks ago.
5: Yeah?
1: But 2 days ago, Earth Office knew nothing about it. In fact, messages were still coming through signed with Adams' name.
5: Say, that's strange.
1: More than strange. Particularly when Malvern's the communications officer.
5: But, sir, that might mean he's one of the gang himself. That he was somehow responsible for Adams' death.
1: It's a possibility. But before we make up our minds, let's see what kind of message he's sending. Here's the building.
5: Through this door, sir. I wonder which is the audio room.
1: Wait, Tom. I hear something. Over this way.
5: Malvern's voice, all right.
1: Can't make out a word, though. If we can get this door open. Just a crack.
6: So that's the situation, Chief.
1: Chief? Quiet, Corbett. Let's listen.
6: I don't think they suspect a thing so far, but they may soon. Don't wait any longer, Chief. Pack at once.
5: You were right, Colonel. He's one of the gang.
1: Yes. Prepare to take him as soon as he breaks contact.
6: Okay. Move in, then. Yes, I'll be ready, Chief. End transmission.
5: No? I've got my parallel ray ready.
1: Right. Come on. All right, Mulvern. Get away from that audio transmitter.
4: What? So, Colonel Cowan, I underestimated you. Unfortunately, you've come late.
1: Oh, no, I haven't.
4: My friends are on their way, or didn't you hear?
1: We heard, and so did the Solar Guard. You sent out a straight voice message, Mulvern, on an open frequency which the guards listen to all the time.
4: You must think I'm a fool, Colonel. I used low power, not enough to reach any Solar Guard station.
5: Well, we've still got you.
4: Wrong again. Max?
7: Yeah, boss?
1: Great Jupiter.
7: Don't move, either of you guys.
4: Show them your heat ray, Max.
7: Okay, boys. Yeah, take a look.
4: Which trumps your ace, Corbett. Drop that parallel pop gun of yours.
5: Colonel, I'm willing to take a chance.
4: Drop what I said, or Max blasts you to ashes.
1: Do as he says. Your gun's no match for his.
5: Okay.
4: Get the Durasteel wire, Max. It's over in that corner.
7: Sure thing, boss.
1: I don't know what your plan is, Mulvern, But Bailey's alerting the men now. Against attack, you'll never succeed.
4: Want a bet? In the first place, you two are being tied up with Durasteel wire. You got it, Max?
7: Got plenty. I'll truss them up good.
5: Well, somebody will release us. Some of your own men will realize what's going on.
4: Sure they will. All of them will. When our spaceship arrives and blows a hole in the atmosphere dome.
1: What? But that's mass murder. Everyone in the colony will die of suffocation.
4: No, not everyone, Colonel. Max and me, we'll be in spacesuits.
1: I can understand you're doing this to us, but your own men, your friends.
4: There's nothing personal about this, Colonel.
5: There certainly isn't.
4: Simply business, gentlemen, simply business. We want to get all the viricide F3 there is. And we don't want any more produced for a long, long time. There's no better way to accomplish that than by wiping out all life on the face of Rhea. Every single creature on this satellite, gentlemen, must die.
0: We'll return to the exciting adventures of Tom Corbett and the Space Cadets in just a moment. So stand by.
2: Spaceman, Dr. Joan Dale wants to talk to you. Here, I'll press the buzzer so you can go into her laboratory.
8: Come in, spaceman. I'm taking time out from this experiment to talk to you about your official space goggles. Uh-oh, speaking of space goggles, I'd better put my pair on. Oh, there, I've got them on now. 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Now, spacemen, for important instructions on how to get a pair of space goggles, just step outside the door. 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

0: General Manager Malvern of the F3 plant on Rhea has been revealed as a member of the space gang which aims to take over the universe's entire supply of the life-giving viricide. Capturing Cadet Corbin and Colonel Cowan of Solar Guard Intelligence, he tells them that the gang's rocket ship will soon blast a hole in the satellite's atmosphere shell, killing everyone in the colony by suffocation. And he orders his pal Max to tie the two captives up securely.
1: Max!
2: Got him trussed up good and tight?
3: He has. Your pal knows his dirty business.
4: Thanks, kid. All set, boss. Nobody's gonna break those Durasteel wires.
2: And we'd better get our spacesuits, so we at least will survive the attack.
3: You rotten space crawlers!
2: No use struggling against those wires, Cadet. 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
3: The Solar Guard's going to catch up with you someday.
2: Perhaps, but you'll hardly be celebrating the occasion. No hard feelings, I trust. This is simply business, you know.
3: Colonel Cowan, are you all right? You didn't say anything.
5: I wasn't anxious to keep them here.
3: I guess we've had it, sir. Max was right. We can't break these wires or even twist them.
5: We don't have to. Getting loose isn't our problem.
3: What?
5: Wriggle toward me so your fingers can reach the bottom of my trouser leg, along the seam.
3: Well, yes, sir. I can feel something.
5: It's a thin, diamondite blade sewed there. Start working it out. It'll cut through anything, even Durasteel wire.
3: By the craters of Luna, what luck?
5: Not luck. Standard Intelligence Service procedure. It's often been useful before.
3: Well, I've got the blade out, sir.
5: Good. Here.

0: through anything, even Durasteel wire.
1: By the craters of Luna, what luck?
0: Not luck. Standard intelligence service procedure. It's often been useful before.
1: Well, I've got the blade out, sir.
0: Good. Here. Now start working on my wrists.
1: Okay, Colonel.

0: Okay, Corbett. Your hands are free. Now get the wire off your leg.
1: Right. What are you going to do, sir?
0: Get on this audio. Try to contact the gang, then pretend I'm Malvern and talk them out of attacking.
1: It might work.
0: Worth trying. If only I knew their code word or even some of their names. Well, we'll see. Emergency call! This is Malvern. Emergency call! Jupiter, aren't they even going to answer?
2: Hello, Malvern. This is the chief. Anything wrong?
0: Plenty, chief. Go back. Call off the raid.
2: What? You're off your gyro.
0: Listen, the Solar Guard's here. They're wise.
2: Since when? There's been no ships on our radar.
0: They sneaked up on the other side of Rhea. Didn't register.
2: Wait a minute. What's the code word, Malvern?
0: There's no time for that, I tell you.
2: Malvern, give it to me.
0: I forget, chief. I'm too excited.
2: Space dust. Wait a minute. You must be the colonel Malvern was talking about. The Solar Guard, Big Shot.
1: Uh-oh.
0: Yes, I'm Cowan. And I'm warning you not to attack.
2: Don't you know better than to waste your breath? You can't fight back and we're coming in.
0: Listen. Listen to me. He switched off.
1: Good try, sir, but it doesn't look as if we can stop them from blasting the dome.
0: No. Come on, Tom. We have to warn everybody. Tell them to get into spacesuits.
1: Yes, sir, and then try to find a way to win out against mighty rough odds. Colonel, there's Bailey, the fellow we talked to first.
0: Good. Bailey, have everybody get spacesuits, quickly.
3: Hey, how'd you two get loose? Stay back or I'll shoot.
1: Oh, no, he must be another one of the gang.
0: I doubt it. If so, he'd have left. Why the gun, Bailey?
3: I know all about you. Malvern told us. You're crazy, dangerous.
1: That killer thinks of everything.
0: Listen, Bailey, Malvern lied to you. He's one of the gang who are going to attack Rhea any minute.
3: Yeah, that proves you're space happy. Keep away from me.
0: Listen, Bailey, the atmosphere dome is going to be blasted. Everyone on Rhea is going to be wiped out unless you move fast.
3: I don't believe it. Stay away.
0: Tell me, Bailey, where's Malvern now?
3: How should I know?
0: Well, I think I know. He and Max are getting spacesuits. So they can live when the air dome goes.
3: Why, you're lying. You
0: don't believe me, eh? Well, look over there behind you.
3: I don't see that.
0: Take him, Corbett.
1: Right. All right, I got him, sir.
3: Let it go. Let it go.
1: Don't struggle. We won't hurt you.
3: Malvern warned me I should have killed him.
0: Don't go, cadet.
1: Right,
0: I've got his gun now.
3: Don't blast me, please.
0: Don't worry. We won't.
1: Look, Bailey, would it do any harm to get everybody into spacesuits?
3: Wait a minute. I'm all mixed up.
0: No time. Corbett. Look up there at that dot in the sky.
1: Great Jupiter, it's the killer ship coming in to attack.
3: All right, Colonel, everyone's in suits. Did you find anything we can fight with?
0: Not a thing. The jet boat we came in is useless. And there's nothing that flies unless you count body jets.
3: What, against spaceships?
1: No weapons except the handguns you distributed either. Why, they'd be all right for close combat, but they're just pop guns in a fight like this.
3: Well, I hope maybe you fellas could find something in the storehouse, something we wouldn't think of.
0: Only a lot of building material, jars of chemicals and acids, lab equipment, nice breakable stuff.
1: But nothing to fight a battle with.
3: Here on Rhea, we've been busy making medicine to save lives. We never thought about taking them.
0: Here it is. They fired a warhead.
1: The dome's gone. Helmets on, everyone!
3: All right, get this helmet!
4: Oh, we've told them this much. We won't die of suffocation.
0: Uh-oh. It doesn't look as if they're counting on suffocation. They're firing warheads at us point blank.
4: That's bad. It won't take many to blow this area to space dust.
0: Bailey, where is the medicine store? The F3.
4: Over there, the small white building.
0: Get everybody into it. That's what the gang's after. So they'll treat it with kid gloves.
4: Yeah. Come on, man, this way.
0: We better follow, Corbett. It'll give us time to think.
5: Wait, sir. The ship's still firing, but no warheads are landing here. Funny.
0: Yes, it... Look! Look, there's another ship, and it's fighting the gang.
5: The Polaris! Astro and Roger finally got the old girl patched up. It's just limping along, though.
0: They're in no shape to take on that gang, but they certainly have nerve.
5: If nerve is only enough. But two men trying to fight with a patched up ship. Oh, Jupiter, look at that! They're hit! Their firepower is gone.
0: Well, I'm afraid that does it, Corbett. No! No, they're still underway. What are they doing?
5: Heading for the gang ship. They're going to ram.

0: fool. They're crashed.
1: It won't be a real crash, sir. The rockets are still giving some support, and the gravity is low here. They'll spin into the ground not far from the dome.
2: By the rings of Saturn, you're right.
1: Let's go, Colonel. Roger and Astro may need help.
3: Someone's coming toward us from one of the ships. Get your gun ready, Corbett.
4: All ready, sir.
1: Hey, it's Roger. Roger, are you all right? And where's Astro?
5: Get down, Tom, both of you.
1: Hit the dirt, sir.
5: See what I mean? Those space rats can still fire. We'd better start crawling to the dome.
1: Okay, but Astro...
5: He's trapped on the power deck, but he has tools. Says he'll cut his way out in a few hours.
1: Great. Meanwhile, the gang can't fire on the Polaris without smashing their own ship.
3: Boys, I think the gang's finished. If we get out of range of their big guns, they'll have to come out of their ship sometime, and then it'll be a man-to-man fight.
5: Right, sir. Hey, what's that noise? Jupiter, they're coming out of the ship now. But it won't be any man-to-man fight. Look,
1: great galaxy, an armored tank.
3: That's one of the Martian killer tanks. No ordinary weapon can dent it.
5: It's got rocket guns. Let's get out of here.
3: We can't fight that any more than we could the ship. Warn them in, Corbett.
1: To do what? That tank can hunt them down anywhere on this little hunk of rock. And it'll blast the installations to space dust. There isn't a thing we can do, sir. Not a thing.
6: We'll return to the exciting adventures of Tom Corbett, Space Cadet, in just a moment. So stand by.
7: Spacemen, today we're honored to have a distinguished visitor from outer space. He is Flavius the Elder, Prime Minister of the asteroid Orias. Sir, did you have a smooth space trip? Oh, I see. Well, you know, spacemen, it's a bit difficult to understand the people of Orias. It takes years of study, so I'll interpret for you. The Prime Minister says he was shaken up by the moon tides while blasting through Jupiter's orbit. Oh, after the ship steadied off, the stewardess made you feel good with a magic formula. Well, what was it like? I understand. It came in a box. You opened it and poured rich golden brown flakes into a bowl. And then you poured milk and sprinkled sugar over it. And you say it tasted wonderful? You had how many? Three bowls. Mr. Prime Minister, was the name on the box Kellogg's Pep? It was. Well, sir, you'll forgive me, but Orias must be a very backward planet. There is no secret magic to Kellogg's Pep. Almost everybody in the solar system knows about the build-up wheat cereal. Every spaceman starts off his day with Pep. It helps give you lots of food energy to make a good start on the day. And Pep has those vitamins necessary to build strong bones and tough muscles. The Prime Minister says he's going to stock up with a good supply of Pep right away. And spacemen, you know that's a good idea. So ask Mom to get you a package of the build-up wheat cereal today. Kellogg's Pep.

0: As the space gang's armored killer tank charges toward the shattered atmosphere dome, Tom, Roger, and Colonel Cowan fall back to warn the men of their danger. With their hand weapons useless against the heavy armor of the tank, and with no way to defend themselves against its rocket guns, it appears that they have lost their battle to save the precious medicine of the satellite of life.
1: Colonel Cowan, what's going on? Is the ship still firing?
2: Worse, Bailey. Those space crawlers have a tank. Tell the men to scatter. Hide if they can, but not in here.
3: You won't be safe even around the building holding the medicine now. The tank can pick you off one by one.
2: Oh, that's right, Bailey. Go ahead.
4: Yeah, but the medicine, the virusite, they'll get all the F3. Isn't there anything we can do?
2: Nothing. That tank's invulnerable to anything we've got.
4: Blast. Okay, Colonel. You and the cadets better hurry, too.
3: Come on, sir. Let's get moving.
2: Corbett, Manning, go along.
3: Well, what about you, sir?
2: I'm staying. Perhaps I can get in one lucky shot.
3: That's impossible. You'll be killed.
2: I've failed in my mission. Failed all the people who need F3. Failed my wife. I'm going to die without it. So you go on.
4: Wait, Captain. Come with us to the storehouse.
2: The storehouse? What for?
4: Oh, please, sir. Come on, hurry. Before they blast it.
2: All right, Corbett. But why?
4: A wild idea. There's still something we can try. The body jets. We can fly with them.
3: But not far enough or fast enough to escape.
2: Anyway, escaping won't save the medicine.
4: I wasn't thinking about escape. We'll attack.
3: Wait, why?
4: Those big jars of acids we saw, Colonel. In this gravity, we can carry several apiece. Drop them on the tank.
2: Acid. Yes, acid can get through every crack. Eat into the tank control. By the rings of Saturn, it might work at that.
3: Hey, Junior, this could be our big chance.
4: The only one we have left, so let's make it good.

0: We're directly over the tank. Start dropping the jars of acid.
1: Right, sir.
2: Jars away!
0: Two direct hits. Great work, boys.
2: They don't seem to notice.
0: Guess their guns are making so much racket they never even heard the crash.
1: Well, try another one, Roger.
2: Okay, here goes. I missed with that one. Close, though.
1: Could be just as good. The acid will splash up against the tank's bottom.
0: Follow the tank, boys. Stay directly over it where they can't spot us. And be sure you don't get any acid on your spacesuit.
2: Okay, sir. Hey, direct hit that time.
1: We've got to stop that thing before it gets the men. It's a miracle they've managed to escape so far.
2: There's one man down there who's not escaping. Look at him, Tom. He's gone nuts.
0: Running right toward the tank.
1: It's Melvin. I guess he expects the tank to stop and pick him up.
2: They're not stopping, not even slowing down.
0: Ran right over it, his own pal.
1: Colonel, there's something else. The tank's in trouble.
2: Look at that smoke pouring out of the engine.
0: It's working, boys. They're losing control. The acid's working.
1: Uh-oh. Look at the hatch. It's opening.
0: A perfect chance. Drop another jar, fast. Mine's gone.
1: Well, I just dropped my last jar.
2: Me too.
0: Then we're in trouble. They've spotted us through the hatch. They're trying to angle the guns up high to knock us down.
1: Look out, they're backing. That gives them enough elevation.
2: Jupiter, they've got a train full on us.
3: Why not dodge?
2: We'll never make it. Miss!
1: And that gun will never fire again, sir. It's out of commission. The acids have knocked out the controls.
0: That goes for the whole tank, boys. Those space rats will have to come out and fight on even terms now.
2: Not them. They don't like that idea. Look at them.
1: Filing out with their hands up. Colonel, we've done it. We've won.
0: Yes, Tom, we've won. The whole universe has won. Boys, thanks largely to you. Rhea will remain, for all the world, the satellite of life.
4: 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Today's program was written by Don Hughes and directed by Drex Hines. Jackson Beck speaking.
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5: 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This story is called We Were Here First.
6: Yes, I'll tell you a story. You keep asking for stories, I'll tell you one that'll really give you something to think about. You'll keep thinking about this place till you die. And I have an idea you'll pass it on to the ones who come after you, just as I'm passing it on to you. So you listen carefully. This one doesn't start with once upon a time. It's about the world today, so that once upon a time business does come into it. Listen. Do you know there are giants in this world? Oh, yes, there are. Did you think we were the only ones here? You're wrong. There are giants. Millions of them. Billions. Giants so big that it's almost impossible for one of us to imagine how big they are. Why, a hair from the head of one of them is as big as your leg. And they're everywhere, in the cold lands, in the hot lands, everywhere. And they hate everybody. They hate each other. And they hate us. Oh, how they hate us. How they like to get rid of us. But I'll tell you something. They're not going to. We were here first. And we're going to be here a long, long time after they're gone. For they're going to go. Don't fool yourself about that. They can't win. But it isn't going to be easy. Don't fool yourself about that either. They've killed an awful lot of us in all the millions of years they've been on this earth. And I may say we've killed quite a few of them. We've killed more of them than they have any idea. And that, my child, is quite a trick when you consider the difference in our time. How big are they? Well, that's hard to explain. We're all different sizes, you know. Some of us are small, some of us big. And there are fat ones amongst us, thin ones. And they're the same way. But on the average, I should say they're, about 150 times as tall as we are. Oh, yes, 150 times our size. That mounts up. But there's an old saying, child, and this is something you want to remember. The bigger they are, the harder they fall. I don't want to give you the idea, though, that it's going to be easy to win. I've nearly lived my life out, and there's just as many of them as ever. You'll live your life out, and your children's children will live and die in generations that you can count up in trillions, and they'll still be here. And we'll, all of us, pay an awful price in that time. But we breed fast, and our families are larger. Then one day, there'll be no more giants in the earth, and we'll have it all to ourselves. Brethren dwelling together in unity. That's one of their sayings, too. But they disregard it pretty much. They don't dwell together in unity any more than we do. And that's the bad part of it from our standpoint. If we just had sense enough to get together, if we just stopped fighting amongst ourselves. Now, of course, it's all right for them to fight amongst themselves. That simplifies our problem. Someday, if we're lucky, maybe they'll all kill each other. They try hard enough. Oh, I tell you, they've got weapons, child. They've got an atomic bomb. It works. And some of them are scared to death that it may one day wipe them all out. But we'll see. If it does, good riddance. And our day comes a little sooner. If it doesn't, well, we've got time. They've got to talking lately about biological warfare. Germs, you know? You know where they got that? From us. No, they don't realize how far ahead of them we are in biological warfare. I could tell you some things, but there are secrets that even I can't tell. They'll find out, though. Remember, the bigger they are, the harder they fall. That's a mighty comforting thought. Something else to think about, too. As I said, they hate us. But most of their time is taken up in hating each other. So they don't have the time to attend to us as they should if they want to continue to exist. They're absolutely ruthless, though, when they do think about exterminating us. I know. I nearly got it once. Want to hear about it? Well, can you take it? Well, this is just one of the concentration camps they run in between the times they're planning how to exterminate each other. They call this place New Jersey. But it's not New Jersey to us. Some of us call it Thanatopolis. That's Greek. It means city of death. Greek? Oh, the Greeks lived on this earth a long, long time ago. There's some of them left today, but they're not the same as they were then. They got careless. All that's left of their glory is words like Thanatopolis. Words that have the sound of death in them, child. I was hungry. That's how I got caught. That's the way a lot of us get caught. Plenty of food, plenty of good, healthy food. Plenty to drink. Nothing to do but get fat. And get killed. I didn't know about giants in those days. I know now. The gate was wide open. And I tell you, it was the pleasantest place I've ever seen. I looked it over. I smelled the food. Oh, I tell you, I've been around and I never smelled anything so delicious in all my life. I just went crazy as hungry as I was. Well, the food was just as good as it smelled, and there was plenty of it. I lost my way going in. It's a kind of a labyrinth, you see, and I was interested in the food. I was hungry. There was a lot of us in there. I recognized hundreds of friends, fat, happy, well-fed. I stayed there quite a while. I got fat, too. But there were sounds I didn't like. Sounds like thunder, rustling, and sounds that came from nowhere at all. And the feeling of someone watching us, someone laughing at us. And one day, one morning early, I heard a voice.
0: This one's about ready, I think. Just look at him. Thousands and thousands of them, and not one of them was sense enough to try to get out.
6: I looked up. That sounded like a human voice to me.
0: Get the gas ready. They've had a good time now long enough. You'll see how long it takes them to die.
6: It was a human voice. A giant voice. This particular concentration camp of theirs was run by one of their females. Probably, according to their standards, a very beautiful one. To me, as I looked up at her face far above me, she looked like all the figures of death I'd ever dreamed of. And child, she was.
0: Where's the stopwatch?
7: Paralyzed, I watched her great fingers wind for stopwatch. So stiff with terror, I saw the nozzle of the gas generator slither into the door far across the floor. I began to crawl toward the door, toward the gaping mouth of that gas jet. I tried hard to warn a few of my friends, but they were heavy with good living, and it was useless. I found my way through the labyrinth somehow, hoping I'd be kind. I had a goal now, if I could make it. And then I saw her raise her hands with a watch. I heard her...
0: Put on the gas!
7: One tiny puff of the gas, one short, infinitesimal breath of it, and I thought my heart would leap through my body. My eyes bulged, and my legs refused to hold me up. I fell and staggered again. And as I stumbled out into the blessed freshness of the air, I heard the sound of the stopwatch and her laugh.
0: Look at him. Look at him crawl and wiggle. This is the best gas we've used. Look at him. 3 seconds, 4 seconds, and every one of them dead. This is wonderful.
7: I was dazed. My mind couldn't contemplate such life. 4 seconds, and countless thousands of us dead. And then, this is the horror. You know what she did? She gathered up their still warm bodies and tossed them onto a great scale and weighed them. Why? So she could know how many of us she had killed in 4 seconds. Do you wonder we hate them? Do you wonder we live for nothing but the day when the giants, male and female and all their young, shall all be gone from this earth? So you see, it must be us or them. And I swear to you, child, we'll stay. We were here first. And we're patient. Most of the time, we forget we're here. And that's good, of course, because they're intelligent. They can fly, too. They have marvelous instruments that help them perform amazing things. They've got radar, for instance, but fortunately for us, their radar won't pick us up as ours does them. They've got methods of communication, but theirs aren't as good as ours. And the amazing thing is that most of the remarkable inventions they've thought of and perfected are used for fighting one another. Let them keep on inventing like this. Because, you see, there's one little point they never seem to think about. They fight amongst themselves. But we fight against both sides. And you know who wins their war? We do, child. We always have. We always will. We spy on them day and night. No matter where they go, there's always one of us near them. There's not one single word spoken in the giant world that we don't hear. No matter what they plan, we know about it. And they're never free from us. They plan for their pleasures, and we prepare to spoil their pleasures. They plan for wars, and we mobilize our expeditions. They pray, and we hear them. And we answer their prayers sometimes. With death. What do you mean? How? You think it's hard for a being our size to kill a being the size of a giant?
6: It isn't.
7: You see, in the first place, we're willing to sacrifice a million of us to kill one of them. No, that's true. Not all of us know about the giants. Not all of us know that we're being sacrificed in this endless war. Some of us think we're dying a natural death, I suppose. But we leaders know. You still don't understand?
6: Well, let me give you an example. I said the giants are the average, on the average, perhaps 150 times as tall as we. Well, that's just height. If you know anything about mathematics, you realize that that means there are uncounted millions of times bigger than we are. In actual mass, it would probably take a span of billion of our bodies to make one the size of theirs. Take an ant, for instance. How much bigger is a man than an ant? You see? So, on a plantation in South America...
8: toward us in a straight line, in a column, 50 feet across, miles long. The beasts are clinging from them. Monkeys, deers, tapirs, jaguars.
6: Ants, tiny creatures only half an inch long.
8: Soldier ants, hungry, leaving only the stripped skeleton of tree to mark the path they followed. Skeletons picked clean of the animals that fell in their way, stripped clean in a matter of minutes.
6: Ants, tiny creatures, only half an inch long.
8: They're coming. We've got to fight them.
6: Fight them with flowing streams of water.
8: And they come on.
6: Fight them with jets of oil.
8: Open the tanks. Drown them.
6: And some die, but they come on.
8: Fight them with fire. Hey, fire here. Set the oil on fire.
6: And some die, but they come on.
8: Run, run. Don't let them get you.
6: They've poison in their jaws.
8: Run, run. Yeah.
6: And the brown river flows remorselessly on. Tiny creatures, half an inch long. Then behind them, as the end of the brown river disappears, a clean white skeleton and desolation. So you see, it isn't size. It's hatred and the will to conquer. And it's numbers. The bigger they are, the harder they fall, child. So, you haven't seen the giants? You just think you haven't, child. You're young yet, and you mistake them. Sometimes you think it's a cloud that obscures the sun. Sometimes it is, and sometimes it isn't. Don't waste time when a great shadow falls on you, child. It might be one of the giants. And they strike without warning. It's a horrible death. You see, one of the things that makes living in the same world with the giants so terrible is the way they hate us. They hate us in an impersonal kind of a way. They kill us by habit, most of them. They say, there's one, kill him. And that's all there is to it. You never think about it afterwards. That, we think, is why we hate the most. We're of no consequence to them. That is, they think we're of no consequence. If they knew what we've done to them through all the countless ages they've been on this earth. Well, perhaps it's a good thing they don't. Their scientists know, though. And they've got some pretty good scientists when they're not thinking up ways to kill each other. And they know us. Some of them study us. And, child, they're clever. They're the ones who thought of setting us against each other. They're war makers amongst themselves. Why shouldn't they apply their theories to us? And their theories work. We fight amongst ourselves. We do too much of it. And most of us don't know why we do. It costs a lot of lives, and the worst part of it is, it costs time. I don't say that they put us up to all the fighting. Some of us think of it ourselves. Maybe it's a good thing. Maybe there'd be too many of us for our own good if we didn't kill each other. But if we could only get together, if we could only, all of us, see that one shining goal before us, think of a world that would belong to us all by ourselves, with no giants to worry about. Not that all of us worry about the giants. That's just the trouble. We have to spend so much time convincing others that they really exist. That they're a menace to us every second we live, and that we've got to destroy them. One day, if we don't learn to get together, they'll destroy us, maybe. They've destroyed a lot of us so far. And I hate to think of this world belonging to them exclusively. What? Oh, yes, of course. They wouldn't live without us. They need us. Some of them know that, even if we are, as a race, a constant nuisance to them. But what's the good of that? If they destroy us, they'll die, too. And then there won't be anybody left in the world. But believe me, child, we don't need them. We got along a good long time before they appeared. And we'll do it again. Nonsense? Superstition? You children. I know, though. I said the same thing when I was your age. But I found out different. Yes, there are giants. You'll find out. Certainly we can kill them. Didn't I tell you about the ants? Well, that's right. There were millions of them. But one of us can kill a giant. Just one of us. I'll tell you a story about that, and then you decide for yourself. This was in the last war out in China, a long, long way from here. Though I know it's true. I got it from a friend of mine who was there. An airplane fell down in a valley between the mountains. The pilot had a broken leg. And for a week, he lay there in the valley, all alone. And there was nothing wrong with him except for his broken leg. He had something to eat, and there was water. And he needn't have died, except that a bug of some kind bit him, and he got some strange fever. In the second week, he began to be delirious. And then one morning, he heard someone coming.
9: Hello!
7: I hear someone calling.
9: Hello!
7: I can't see anybody. Everything looks funny.
9: Who are you? I'm coming. Who are you?
7: Where's my gun? I have to have my gun. I don't know who's calling me.
9: Where are you?
7: I'll keep quiet. I don't know who he is. I'll wait. I see him. No. Yes, I do.
9: You're not going to get me.
10: Where are you?
7: I see him.
9: He's so big. It's a giant. Look at him. He's coming closer. A giant.
10: Now that's a giant.
9: You're not going to get me, giant. Get away from me, giant.
10: You're delirious.
9: Don't you touch me. Don't you come close.
10: Oh, let me help you.
9: No, no. You're a giant. Think I don't know? You've come to get me.
10: Take it easy.
9: No, get away from me. I'll kill you.
10: Easy, fella. Take it easy.
9: No, now. Get away. Get away, I say. I've got a gun.
10: Put the gun away.
9: Don't touch me. Stop. Stop. All right. I told you I'd kill you. I killed a giant.
6: See, he killed one of them. It was very easy. It was very curious. A little later, when the evening came and his fever cooled a little, that the dead giant looked so much like his friend that had jumped out of the airplane a moment before he did. It was very curious. Well, all right, it was his friend. He thought his friend was a giant. And he killed him. Or did he kill him? He fired the pistol at his friend. That was the direct cause of his friend's death. But who was it that brought him a fever that made him think his friend was a giant? Remember? I said a little bug bit him. So the little bug was indirectly the cause of the other man's death. And to the little bug, the man was a giant. They were both giants. And he killed them both. Because the man who had killed his friend had a moment of lucid thought, and his fading strength was enough to bring the pistol up to his mouth. Now, I know it's true. Well, maybe that is rationalizing, but you think it over. To my way of thinking, two giants got killed. It's getting dark in here. Am I a little slow in my thinking now that I'm...
10: Look out! Quick, look out!
6: All right. So you killed him. He was a child, And he didn't have a chance against the giant he didn't even believe in. He's dead. Oh, I'm not going to be emotional about it. There are too many more of us to worry about the death of one. You can smash us, you can poison us, you can gas us to death, but we'll always be with you. Up to the end, and afterwards, you can't win. Without us, you'll die. With us, you'll die. But listen for a second. We're everywhere. We're in the earth. We live in your houses. We eat your food. We watch you day and night. We've got senses you never dreamed of. We've got weapons that you have no defense for. You walk on your two legs. We've got pictures. You fly in your airplane. We've got wings. You make your weapons. We are our own weapons. And if we insects ever get together, giants, or maybe we won't have to, maybe you'll blast yourselves off the earth and save us the trouble. Your atomic bombs don't mean anything to us. The fly lives at Hiroshima, you know. The beetles are still alive under here. And far under the surface of this earth, you think you are. More and more millions of us are sleeping, waiting the day. Giants, we'll always be there. Wherever you go, while you're awake, while you're asleep, hating you, plotting against you. Knowing that one day everything you've built, everything you've accomplished on this earth, will be ours. We were here first. And we'll be here last. There's a crime, isn't there? And there's a cloud of gnats somewhere outdoors waiting for you and all the rest of the giants we hate. Are you the one that was bragging about the... What did you call it? DDT? Fine, giant. DDT does kill it. It kills the good insects and the bad intellect. Better try again, giant. You can't live without us. And you can't live with us. The bigger they are, the harder they fall. We were here first. Think of that some night when a fat moth blunders in your bedroom window. Maybe he won't be blundering, giant. Maybe he'll be afraid. And remember, we're giant killers. Not so good, giant. See you tonight.

0: You have listened to Quiet Please, which is written and directed by Willis Cooper. The one who spoke to you was Ernest Chappell. And the others were Nancy Douglas, Walter Black, and Kermit Murdoch. The music was composed and played by Gene Parazzo. And now for a word about next week's Quiet Please story. Here is our writer-director, Willis Cooper.
1: Next week's story is called The Ticket Taker. I think you'll find it intriguing and entertaining.
0: And so, until next week at this time, I am quietly yours, Ernest Chappell. This program came to you from New York. Stay tuned now for a fascinating story of strange events and their common sense explanation on The House of Mystery, which follows in just a moment.

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1: Helix zero.

0: Speed, Clint, and Barney, disguised as tourists, are traveling to Leopoldville in the Belgian Congo, hoping to surprise the octopus there. Meantime, the criminal learns of their coming, and suspecting that he is too late to stop them before they reach Leopoldville, plans to destroy them there. Before that, he plans the disappearance of Mrs. Buchanan, wife of the missing investor of the Atlantean Syndicate, so that she will be unable to give the secret police aid. The boys are now in the jungle camp of the little train line running between Matadi and Leopoldville. Clint and Barney are in their quarters, trying to reach Carlos in the Sahara by short wave. Meantime, Speed goes outside to listen to the jungle noises, and drawn away from the house by his dog's excitement, finds himself face to face with a full-grown leopard.
1: Clint, Barney, help me with Lucky. Come quick and bring your guns. Help!
2: Lucky, where are you?
3: Somebody put the lights on. Put the lights on.
1: Look out, Lucky. Had a dog stay out of his way.
2: Speed.
1: Here I am, Clint. They put the lights on. Wow, what a big leopard.
2: Back away from the Speed. Come over here so you'll be out of range.
3: Yeah, I got my sights on him.
1: Wait, don't shoot Lucky. Hey, Lucky, come here, boy.
2: The dog's clear. Now's your chance, bud.
3: Okay.
1: You got him, Barney. Got him with your first shot.
3: Sure, one shot, Dunlap. That's me. And now pardon me while I sit down a minute.
1: What's the matter, Barney? Are your knees weak?
3: Weak? When I think how close you came to playing a harp, kid. Clint, what are we going to do about this mug?
4: Plenty. Speed, you come with me.
1: Oh, Clint, can't I stay and see the leopard close?
4: No, you've already been too close to it. You've caused too much trouble. Come along now. Get back into our quarters.
1: Okay. Hey, Lucky. Here, boy.
3: Whatever possessed you to leave the porch, Speed? We told you not to, remember?
1: I just went down the steps to get out of the light so as I could see the jungle better, Barney. Then Lucky dashed away from me, and I went after him. First thing I knew, there was the leopard with Lucky fighting him.
3: Yeah, there was the leopard. And I lose 5 years of my life hearing you yell for help.
1: Gosh, Clint, I'm sorry I caused all this trouble.
4: I thought you knew better than to disobey orders by this time, Speed. Past experience should have taught you that. In here now.
1: I wouldn't have done it if Lucky hadn't run off, Clint. I never stopped to thinking. Clint, look who's standing there.
4: What? Tinker?
1: Yeah, the kid who you made up to look like me and left in a Kano jail.
3: But he can't be here. We barely arrived ourselves and we flew here.
4: Shut the door, Speed.
1: Sure.
4: Tinker, is that really you?
5: Yes, Your Excellency. And the blessings of Allah on you. And you, Mr. Dunlap. And you, Speed Gibson.
3: Now I know I have to sit down. This is all too much for me.
1: How did you get here, Tinker? And why?
5: Have I your permission to tell my story?
4: Please do, Tinker.
5: His Highness, the Emir of Kano, sent me here as a messenger of ill tidings. The criminal you seek, the octopus, knows that you are not imprisoned in Kano, but on your way to Leopoldville.
4: How did the Emir learn this?
5: He heard a mysterious message over his box that speaks and listens.
1: His what?
4: The Emir's shortwave set, Speed. Go on, Kinker.
5: His Highness heard your names mentioned, and from what was said, learned that our impersonations had gone for naught. So he sent me to warn you.
3: Why didn't he warn us by short wave?
5: He feared that the octopus might hear him as he heard the octopus, Your Excellency.
4: Good for the Emir. But how did you manage to reach us so quickly, Kinka?
5: One of the Foreign Legion pilots happened to be in Kano when His Excellency heard the disturbing message. This man flew with me in his plane to Matadi. From there I came by foot along the elephant trails in the jungle. If one knows how to follow them, it is swifter than the train.
4: Good boy. But you must be exhausted.
5: No, Your Excellency. I am happy to be in your service. And may I tell you more of this message His Highness heard?
4: More? Why, of course.
5: There was a mention of a Mrs. Buchanan, the wife of he who disappeared sometime in the past.
4: What? You mean Buchanan?
5: Yes.
4: Well, that's the man we're looking for. I knew nothing of his wife.
1: Is she in Leopoldville?
5: Yes, Speed. And the octopus, fearing that you might question her and learn too much of her husband's business, has sent Walab, the murderer, to destroy her.
4: Great Scott, we've got to stop him somehow.
3: But how? That is in time. We won't reach Leopoldville until sometime tomorrow.
4: Now, let me think this out, Barney, and pipe down a minute, will you?
3: Okay, okay.
1: What's that?
5: My people, celebrating the death of the leopard, Speed Gibson.
1: Your people, Kinka? I thought you were a Nigerian.
5: I am. But I was born in Matadi and have lived in the Congo most of the years of my life. That is why I know the jungle so well. I have only been in Kano a little time.
1: Oh, Well, it was sure swell of you to come here and warn us. We were mighty surprised to see you when we came in.
5: I entered your abode secretly, lest there be spies of the octopus in the neighborhood. It was not difficult, since your trouble with the leopard drew everyone to that spot.
4: You're wise, Kinka. You can learn from this boy, Speed, in obeying orders at least.
1: I'm sorry about that leopard business, Clint. I'll think before I do anything next time.
4: I'll see that you do. You can't make any mistakes in Africa and live.
5: The leopard is the most dreaded of beasts, Speed Gibson. He is vindictive and will fight to the end. He will not escape should the opportunity offer, as the lion will. You are most fortunate to have escaped with your life.
1: I can thank Lucky for that. He went right for that big cat.
5: The emir's dog? Blessed was the day that His Highness gave him to you, Speed Gibson. He must have foreseen your need of him.
1: Yeah, and I gave him the right name, too. He's sure been lucky for me.
3: Hey, kid, don't forget it was me that actually killed that leopard.
5: And for that, the tongues of the jungle shall cry your fame far and wide, Your Excellency.
3: This jungle sounds like an awful busy place to me. A guy can't have any privacy at all.
4: Kingdom.
5: Yes, Your Excellency.
4: You say it did not take you long to come here from Matadi by foot?
5: That is true.
4: How about from here to Leopoldville?
5: An even shorter time, Your Excellency.
3: What are you figuring on, Clint?
4: I'm not waiting for that train tomorrow. I'm leaving this camp tonight, and with Kinka's guide, I'll reach Leopoldville long before dawn.
3: Yeah, huh? You mean you're going to walk there?
4: We'll have to go faster than the walk to reach there in time. How about it, Kinka? Are you too tired to make the journey?
5: No, Your Excellency. Am I really to have the honor of serving you further?
4: Well, if you can call it an honor, yes. I'll get you something to eat, and then we'll be off.
1: Us too, Clint?
4: No. You and Barney will continue on the train as before.
3: And how are we going to explain your absence?
4: I'll leave that to you, Barney. I'm concentrating on our trip to Leopoldville by foot.
3: Fine thing. How am I going to frame a story for you? Too bad I shot that leopard. He might have given you a swell alibi for disappearing.
4: With your genius for thinking up alibis, you won't have any trouble, Barney. But I've got to reach Mrs. Buchanan before this...
5: Your Excellency.
4: Yes, thank you. This Wallab does. We've got to save that woman's life, Barney. And this is the only way we can do it. If we're not already too late.
1: You mean this Wallab might have gotten to her already, Clint?
4: There's that chance, Speed, but I doubt it. If he knows we're on our way to Leopoldville, he knows we're coming by train. And that the train doesn't reach there until tomorrow. The octopus will think he has plenty of time to get rid of Mrs. Buchanan before we arrive.
3: Go to it, boy. We'll take care of things here.
4: Yes, you attend to the baggage, Barney. Make sure it's all together when they break up camp tomorrow. Kinka and I will be traveling light.
5: Please take a gun and ammunition along, Your Excellency. The jungle is dangerous at night for those who do not know it well.
4: Yes, Kinka. I know. Don't you worry. I'll be well prepared. But now to get you some food, and then we'll be off for Leopoldville and Mrs. Buchanan. Has Wallab started for Leopoldville yet?
6: Yes, Octopus Master. He should be there by now. He plans to approach Mrs. Buchanan early in the morning before the village is astir.
7: Good. Barlow and the others will not arrive until late in the day. And then it will be too late. Mrs. Buchanan shall have mysteriously disappeared.
6: What about the police themselves, Master? How are you going to deal with them?
7: I have a plan, Zabul. A plan that will not only destroy my enemies, but destroy them slowly and surely. So they will have time to realize that the octopus is master.
6: You seem very sure you will be able to destroy them.
7: Of course I am sure. I cannot fail this time. Clint Barlow must be destroyed if my plan of world conquest is to succeed.
6: Our operator at the Atlantean expedition has not succeeded in killing Carlos Del Valle yet. He made one attempt, but Del Valle escaped.
7: He did not suspect it.
6: Oh, no, no. Our operator made it appear an accident.
7: But Del Valle is shrewd. He ranks next to Barlow himself in the service. Once Barlow is attended to, I shall go to the Atlantean expedition myself and end Carlos Del Valle's career.
6: Master, do you think it's safe to remain here when the secret police are so near?
7: Yes, it is safe, Zabul. I've told you before that no matter how close they may come to my headquarters here in the jungle, they cannot find it, so cunningly is it hidden. I must be here to see Barlow die. I would not miss that for anything in the world.
6: How do you plan his destruction?
7: Time enough for that tomorrow, Zabul, after I am sure Mrs. Buchanan is out of the way.
6: Yes, Master.
7: Have you any further word from Kano? Did you ask our operator there why he gave me the wrong information about the secret police still being in prison, when in reality they were flying to the Congo?
6: Yes, he has since learned that Barlow disguised three of the Emir's subjects to resemble himself and the boy and Dunlop.
7: Disguised? Where are the impersonators now?
6: He did not say. Still in prison, perhaps.
7: Perhaps. Zabul, I'm uneasy. Call our operator in Leopoldville. Give him orders. Tell Wallab to go to the house of the Buchanan woman before dawn and do away with her. Before anyone else in the village sees him enter her house.
6: Do you think they might suspect something?
7: They might. And we must run no risk. When the secret police arrive there, they will run into a blank wall. Until I give them a clue, which will lead them to their destruction. But now, get that radio message to Wallab.

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9: Will you have the polo, dear Liza, will you have the polo, dear Liza, polo?
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0: My name, Arch Oberlin. Tonight, the fourth in our series of tales of the weird and the unusual. If you like moon and June and love and dove, and if you're afraid of the dark and the things of the dark, you're forewarned. For tonight's story is about the greatest terror in the world, the conscience of a man.
1: Wangara. 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You get out, you smell up the place.
2: Big fella rain, boss. 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
1: Know what? Get out of here. Get out, I tell you. 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Get out. All right, I'll throw you out. Up with you, filthy devil. Now. Filthy beggar. I'm going to write my last letters. Dear Sheldon, well, here's my last letter to you. Another 3 weeks and my exile's over. I'm coming home. After 3 years in this devil-forsaken bush country, home. Home. I've almost forgotten how to write that word. Well, Sheldon, my friend, tell them to fatten up the fatted calf. I'm coming home rich. S. Alec Riverton won't have to take their infernal snobbery. He struck it rich out here, and he's coming back to buy the town and everybody in it. Liar. Liar, liar. You haven't struck it rich. You're still a tramp. You're nothing. Nothing. 3 years in hell, and you're nothing. Yes, they always laughed at you, and they'll keep on laughing. Alec Riverton. Have you heard? He's back in town. Yeah, sure, he's broke. He's always broke. Broke. Broke. Who? Wangara. Didn't I tell you to stay out?
2: Bushman.
1: Get out of here. Blast you, get out.
2: Bushman, look me fine. Me find, me Mungara, me find.
1: Give it to me.
2: No, me find, me.
1: Diamond as big as your hand.
2: Me take stone Queenland, buy 2-3 wife, me Mungara.
1: Listen, Mungara, I have no money.
2: Me take Queenland, busman Queenland, got lot money. Oh, yes, lot money.
1: But I'll give you my rifle. See? Big gun. You, Wangara. Give me that diamond.
2: No. No give one gun. Wangara go Queenland. Get lot money, lot gun.
1: Wangara, wait. Listen to me. Money. I'll give you money. More money than Queensland, man.
2: My hand? Give me money, my hand.
1: Tomorrow. Sun come up. I'll give you money. Do you hear me? Plenty, plenty money. Now, give me the diamond.
2: No. Boss man no got money. Me go Queenland.
1: No, wait, you can't go.
2: Boss man no hold me. Munkara go.
1: Stand still. Listen to me, you filthy son.
2: No, no.
1: Listen to me. I've got to have that diamond. It's my chance. You can't take it from me.
2: Oh, Queenland.
1: I'll give you anything you want. Just give me a chance to buy it from
2: no, me.
1: No, I'll not let you get away from
2: no.
1: me.
2: Yeah.
1: That diamond, give it to me. You're not going to sell it to anybody else. Give it to me.
2: No. Me find it. You no take from me. No.
1: You devil. I can't take it. I haven't got your strength.
2: No, me fall.
1: All right. Yeah. Your knife. Knife.
2: I'll kill you.
1: Kill you!

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Sir Mongara, you go long way now, but long way no help you. You

0: Alec Riverton.
1: Yes, Charles, over here.
2: By George, Alec, really you?
1: Good to see you, Sheldon. You got my letter?
2: Oh, obviously, I'm here. So you've struck it rich, huh? Good old Alec. What'd you find? The whole bunch of us have been crazy with curiosity ever since I got your letter. Gold, platinum, tungsten.
1: I'm very tired, Charles.
2: Well, I knew you'd do it, Alec. All you needed was a little perseverance. Once you stayed down there, I knew you wouldn't come back till you did something important. All right, old fella, tell me now, what did you
1: get? Don't mind, Charles, I'm very tired. I had a bad trip.
2: What? Oh, I'm sorry, I didn't stop to think. There'll be plenty of time to talk later, won't there?
1: Yes. Yes, I suppose there will be.
3: Cab, sir? Cab, sir, lowest rates to the best hotel.
1: Yes, yes, I'll take a cab.
3: Right in, sir. Oh, but, Alec, your bag.
1: I'm having them sent on. Get in.
3: Right. Where to, Chief?
1: Arlington Hotel.
3: Right.
2: Oh, Arlington, eh?
1: I can afford it.
2: Oh, I should hope so. One day's rent in that place would pay for a week in your old flat, eh, Alec?
1: What of it? I tell you, I can afford to do as I please.
2: You must have had a hard trip.
1: What do you mean?
2: Just what I said.
1: No, you didn't say what you wanted to say. I'll say it. Say it.
2: Alec, what's the matter?
1: Nothing's the matter. Nothing, I tell you. What can be the matter? I tell you, I've struck it rich. You hear me? Rich. I haven't failed. Oh, Charles, help me.
2: Alec, what is it?
1: I've got to talk. I've got to. Charles, I've got to tell someone. You, the truth. Charles, listen to me. I had some trouble down there.
2: Trouble?
1: Yes, with a man. And yet not a man. Australian bushman, savage. He found a diamond, a tremendous diamond. I had nothing. 3 years of hell and work, and I had nothing. And that ignorant savage with a fortune he wouldn't know what to do with. So I...
2: So what? You what?
1: I cheated him out of it. Didn't you hear me?
2: What am I supposed to say?
1: Yes. Yes, there's little you can say, isn't there? I feel better already. It takes the grind out of a thing to talk about it, doesn't it? And you won't tell anybody, will you, Sheldon? Sheldon, don't just look at me like that. He did that, too.
2: He?
1: Wangara, the man I... Filthy savage. Why should his eyes... Listen. You know what he said? He said that 3 days after I got off the boat...
2: 3 days after you got off the boat, what?
1: What? What did you say?
2: Well, I didn't say it. You did. You said that 3 days after you got off...
1: No, no, that doesn't matter. All that matters is that I've got a pocket full of cash. Yeah, that's important, isn't it?
2: I think I'm sorry for you.
1: Sorry for me? You crazy? I got all the money I can use for the rest of my life. Hey, you, cab driver. Pull back that glass. I want to talk to you.
4: Your chief, what's on your mind?
1: What do you take me for, a country cousin? This isn't the shortest way to town.
4: Well, you see, big shot, it's this way. I just
5: thought that you'd die in 3 days when you get off, big fellow boat. 3 days for the river time, you die.
1: Alec, what is it? Stop the cab! Stop the cab! Stop it!
2: Alec, what is it? What's wrong?
1: You, cab driver, what did you say? What did you say?
2: Sir, help me. I ain't said nothing.
1: No, you spoke.
2: Alec, what's wrong with you? He didn't say anything to get excited about.
4: No, honest, all I said was that I'd take you to where you wanted to go.
1: Ungara's voice. I heard it.
2: Ungara? But you said
1: he's
2: you...
1: dead, yes. Yes, I know he's dead. Dead and rotting half across the world. He couldn't have spoken. And yet... I think I heard him. The dead can't speak.
0: Come on, Joe. Tell us about it.
6: Get up, you dirty one. Get up,
1: do you mind if we go outside for a little while, Miss Bennett? Man.
7: All right. I can't take those jokes either. Well, this is more like it.
1: The air is good.
7: Yeah.
1: I haven't had a word alone with you all night, have I?
7: Truthfully, I didn't expect you to talk.
1: Why not?
7: Oh, Charlie Sheldon told me you weren't much of a talker.
1: He's right. Where I've come from, I haven't had many opportunities to talk.
7: Come now, not finishing, Mr. Riverton.
1: Almost as bad as that. Down under.
7: Where?
1: The bush country, interior Australia.
7: Oh.
1: You know, you're the first woman I've gone out with since I got back.
7: I'm not quite sure whether that's so flattering.
1: It is. Until Sheldon introduced me to you, I just didn't want to be with anyone.
7: Thank you.
1: Very pretty, aren't you?
7: In the dark?
1: No, really.
7: I'm all there.
1: Man.
7: 3 years in the bush country. Maybe I'd better go in.
1: No, stay. Please. Just talk to me.
7: Talk?
1: Yes.
7: All right. How long have you been back?
1: 1 day.
7: Is that all? I'd better go in. Oh, no. No, I won't. What were you doing in Australia? Business of some sort?
1: You. Please tell me about you. You're an actress.
7: Two schools of thought. Right now, I'm what's unhappily known as resting between engagements.
1: Let's get away from here.
7: What do you mean?
1: Go. Someplace away from here.
7: Should I?
1: I want you to.
7: That does it. I can never say no to a good-looking man who knows his own mind. All right, Mr. Riverton.
5: Whatever you say, but don't forget that 3 day, boss man. You die.
1: No.
7: What's the matter? What is it?
1: You. What did you just say?
7: Why, all I said was that if you wanted
5: to... 2 3 day, boss man, you die.
1: You devil.
7: What?
1: You think you can fool me, but it's you, Mangara. I heard you.
7: What's the joke? I don't get it.
1: Out of your throat. I heard it.
7: Well, now, look here.
1: I'll stop you. I'll stop you, Mangara. I will. I will.
8: Help! Help!
9: Hey, somebody see this? Hey, stop that. Let go of us. Let go of us. Help! Somebody help. He's choking you. He's choking you.
10: Two days had gone by since Alec Riverton got off the boat, and this is the third day, the fatal day of the Australian bushman's prophecy.
11: Now, look here, Alec. For 24 hours, you haven't moved out of this room. Now, why don't
1: you... Stop it. It's none of your business.
11: Oh, isn't it?

0: not for me, you'd be in jail right now. Why do you think Nan Bennett didn't have you thrown in jail?
1: She needed money.
0: Yeah. It took me 3 hours straight talking to talk her into it. Once and for all, why did you choke her?
1: It's none of your business.
0: Nothing's my business. No. I'm just the guy who happened to be chump enough to be a friend, eh? Alec, listen to me. Go to the police.
1: No, don't say that. Sheldon, if you talk.
0: I can't talk and I won't talk, Alec. My infernal friendship. Alec, at least let me call in a doctor.
1: Doctor? What do I want with a doctor?
0: For your nerves, maybe.
1: Mind your own business, I tell you. I'm all right. There's nothing. Who's that?
0: Oh, the waiter, I suppose, about dinner.
1: Are you sure?
0: Who else?
1: Ask who it is.
0: Oh, of course. Who is it?
2: Room service.
0: Oh. Well, come in. Come in.
3: Your dinner, sir.
1: Yes, I know what it is. Well, set the table. Serve it.
3: Very good, sir.
0: You are in a state, all right, Alec. I just don't get it.
1: The second day.
0: What?
1: Never mind. You're going to eat with me, or aren't you?
3: Everything is ready, sir.
1: Well, it's about time. Here, you sit here, Sheldon.
0: All right.
1: Waiter.
3: Yes, sir?
1: Lights. Let's have some more light here. I want to see what I'm eating.
0: Alec, there's plenty of light.
1: Don't you interfere. I pay for service, and I'll get it. Waiter, didn't you hear me? But don't stand there gaping at me. Do as I said.
3: Yes, sir, but I was...
4: Just thinking that you'd die in 3 days. 3 days was the time you'd die.
1: Kill you! Waiter, I'll kill you!
5: No, sir, let go of me. I didn't do anything.
6: Alan, let go of him. Are you completely out of your mind?
1: Kill him. I will.
5: But I didn't do anything. You turned the table over.
1: You did, sir. I swear it.
6: That's true, Alec. You overturned the table. The waiter didn't.
1: Mungara. His voice. Waiter, you spoke with his voice. I heard you. I saw your lips move.
0: Wait. Alec, what are you saying?
1: The waiter, what did he say? Quickly, what did he say before I threw over the table? Answer me. What did he say?
0: Why? I don't remember. What did you say, waiter?
7: I merely said that I thought the meat was a bit cold. Perhaps I'd better replace it.
1: Oh, no, you lie. You lie. I heard you. You spoke with his voice. Get out! That devil won't get me. He's dead. Get out! Get out!
8: Get out! My head. I can't.
1: Alec!
0: But, Doctor, isn't there something you can do?
9: Violent again?
0: All night. He'd doze off, and then he'd wake up screaming about devils. And Doctor, you've got to do something for him.
9: If I only knew what was troubling him. Do you know?
0: Yeah, he's got some crazy fixation about some Australian savage. He told me he cheated him. He keeps repeating, the third day, over and over again in his nightmare.
9: The third day?
0: Yes. And today, when dawn came, he began to cry. He said that today was the third day. Doctor, please, come in and look at him for yourself.
9: As you wish.
1: Who is it? What do you want?
0: It's the doctor, Alec.
9: Yes, good morning, Mr. Riverton. What's this nonsense about nightmares?
7: I'm glad you came, Doctor. He won't dare come when you're here, will he, Doctor?
9: He? Well, who do you mean?
7: Oh, no, never mind what I mean. Just stay by me. Don't leave me, not today. Sheldon, you won't leave me.
0: Of course not, Alec. Please try to calm down, will you, fella?
7: You think I've gone crazy, don't you? Well, I tell you, I haven't. I did hear him talk. Twice. Yes, once the first day and once the second day. But today I must not hear him. You hear me? I must not. If I do, I die too, and I can't die. I won't die. I never had anything. Now I can live. I can have all the things.
9: I'd better give him the hypodermic.
0: Yes, please. Anything to quiet him. He's so afraid. I can't help him.
9: Mr. Riverton, please.
7: What?
9: Your arm.

0: What are you going to do?
1: Well, now they want to give you a sedative subcutaneously. We'll act quickly that way.
2: Put you to sleep, Ali.
0: Sleep? It'll put me to sleep?
1: Yes. Yes, of course.
0: Then give it to me quickly. He can't hurt me when I sleep, can he?
1: Who can't hurt you?
0: Stop asking questions, I tell you. Give me the injection quickly. It's the third day. If I fool him today, he can't hurt me ever. I know he can't. Give me the injection. Here's my arm.
3: Hurry, doctor.
0: Yes, hurry, hurry. I've got to be asleep.
1: Yes, yes, of course. In a moment, you'll be all right. Yes, just another second and...
4: You die, boss Riverton. You die.
1: Alex Riverton. Mr. Riverton.
0: No, no. Stay away from me.
1: What?
0: I heard you.
1: What is
0: it? You're not the doctor. You're him. The devil, Mungana.
3: Doctor, he's out of his mind.
0: Do something.
1: Yes, of course. I'll give him the sedative.
0: No, no. You're him. I know it. You're him. You speak with his voice. I heard you. You're him.
3: Alec, the doctor wants to help you.
1: Of course, to help you.
0: No, no, don't touch me, Mungara. Don't touch me, Mungara. Get away from me, Mungara. You're dead. I killed you. I saw the knife drive in you. You're dead, you hear me? You're dead, you're dead. The dead can't live again. No, that knife in your hand. Don't do it to me. I'll give you back your diamond. I'll give you back. I'll give you back your diamond, Mungara. Don't knife me. Don't.
3: Doctor, he's fainted.
1: Yes, he... No. No, it can't be.
3: Doctor, what is it? What's wrong?
1: Your friend. He's dead.
3: Dead?
1: Yes.
3: Oh, why? Why did he die?
1: I don't know. I only touched him with a hypodermic needle.
5: You mean, Mr. Obler, the man died from the power of suggestion?
6: You heard the story. Whether it was suggestion or the force of the unknown... judge for yourself.
4: It is later than you think.
7: Once upon a time there was an engineer.
8: Choo-choo Charlie was his name, we hear.
7: He had an engine and he sure had fun. He used good and plenty candy to make his train run.
9: Charlie says, love my good and plenty. Charlie says, really, really?

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3: I came across Mr. Kipley in the meadow by the church. If I've painted that spire once, he said, I've painted it a dozen times. He offered me an apple pie. An artist needs inspiration, he explained. Golden shortcrust pastry, delicious apple filling, and just the right amount of sugar sprinkled on top. But then, when it comes to the little details, Mr. Kipley does have an exceedingly good eye.
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0: I speak again their immortal tale, Matteo Falcone.
1: My name is Matteo Falcone. My wife, my son, and myself live on a small farm in the hill country of Corsica. At least we did live there until we were betrayed by our own blood relatives. You see, the Falcones are a large clan in this part of the country. Over there to the west is my brother Gianetto's farm, and adjoining his farm is the Rastano's place. Lorna Rastano and her husband are the only outsiders in this part of the country. And the trouble which has haunted my days and nights started at her home. The countryside was still with the deathly stillness that creeps over the valleys in the early part of the morning. Lorna opened her kitchen door and called to her husband.
2: Rastano! Rastano! Where is that man? Rastano!
1: Yes, Rostano was dead. Lorna found him sprawled across the matting on the floor, with a peculiarly carved Corsican knife thrust into his heart. And the blood that poured from that wound caused more blood to spill in the hills of Corsica. Lorna's cries soon aroused the curiosity of the neighbors. And it was Teodore Gamba, my fifth cousin on my wife's side, who was sheriff in this part of the country, who was called in to investigate Rostano's untimely end. We at home knew nothing of the tragedy that had occurred that morning. My wife, Marie, my son, Fortunato, and myself were seated at the breakfast table, quietly eating. Fortunato was chattering, as usual.
3: Is the world round, Father?
1: Of course the world is round, Fortunato.
4: Pass the bread, Matteo.
1: Here you are, Maria.
3: If the world is round, why don't we slide off of it?
4: Matteo, do not encourage him with that nonsense.
1: That is not nonsense, Maria. It is a good question, son.
3: You have not given me a good answer, Father.
4: You see, Matteo, you see, is insolent. Takes after your brother, Gianetto. Oh, who could that be at this hour of the morning? Can't folks eat their breakfast?
1: Stop complaining, Maria. Complaints are lost on the ears of God.
5: Good morning, Cousin Maria.
4: Good morning, Cousin Gamba. What brings you to this part of the country at this hour? I thought a sheriff's duties kept him in town.
5: You thought wrong, Maria. Hello, Matteo.
1: Hello, Gamba. Come in. Won't you share a cup of milk with us?
5: I'd be honored, Matteo. Hello, son.
3: Good morning, Cousin Gamba.
5: What new ideas are you hatching in that mind of yours today?
3: Ideas? I've no ideas, cousin.
5: That son of yours, Matteo, he thinks of one thing and one thing only. Money. A great deal of money.
3: Money is necessary.
1: Fortunato is right, Gamba. But honor comes first, as it does with all the Falcones.
5: How about that, Fortunato? What comes first with you, money or honor?
3: Your question is foolish, Cousin Gamba.
1: Good answer, son. Good answer. Here's your milk, Gamba.
4: One would think milk was found in the ground the way you passed it around, Matteo.
1: One would think I was a poor provider the way you complain in front of guests, Maria. You are not here on a fool's errand, Gamba. What brings you at this hour of the morning?
5: Fool's errand? Indeed, no. I'm here on a rather sad mission. Your brother Gianetto is wanted for murder.
1: Gianetto? Oh, it's impossible, Gamba. Impossible.
5: Perhaps. It does seem impossible that Gianetto could be capable of killing anybody. But the authorities believe he killed his neighbor Rostano. And Rostano's wife, Lorna, reported to thee.
1: I do not believe it, Gamba.
5: Believe it or not, as you will. But I have on me a warrant to kill Gianetto on sight.
1: Without a trial, Gamba?
5: He was given 24 hours to surrender himself to a court, and he's refused.
1: But why? There is a mistake of some sort.
5: A mistake, eh? No, Matteo, no mistake. Gianetto has escaped into the hills. He's hiding somewhere near here, and that spells guilt to me.
6: Oh, Gianetto near here. He'll get us all into trouble.
5: Not necessarily, Cousin Gamba. If you see him, it is your duty to turn him over to the authorities.
3: Duty, Cousin Gamba? I thought the duty of every Falcone lay to his kin, not to the authorities.
6: Fortunato.
5: Some of the old Corsican customs are outmoded, Fortunato.
3: Father, you once told me that honor was something born inside of you, and without honor, a Falcone must die.
1: And so it is, my son.
5: You're a sly one, Fortunato. But you don't fool me. You wear your honor on your sleeve. not in your heart as your father does.
1: Oh, enough of this nonsense, Gamba.
5: As you wish, Matteo. I just dropped in to warn you, all of you. If you should see Gianetto, turn him into the proper authorities.
3: Of course, Cousin Gamba.
5: Good day, cousins.
6: Good day, Cousin Gamba. Thank you for the warning.
1: Maria. Maria. I have the horses hitched. Hurry, woman.
7: I'll be right down, Matteo.
1: Oh, stop that foolishness, son.
3: But I like to play the mouth organ, Father.
1: Play then, son, play.
3: Father,
1: yes.
3: Father, if I should see Uncle Gianetto, what should I do?
1: Do, son? Follow the dictates of your conscience. A Falcone cannot go wrong.
7: Have you loaded the wagon, Matteo?
1: Yes, Maria, already, waiting for you.
4: Very well, let's be off. No use standing here wasting sunshine on chatter. Be sure and mind the house, Fortunato.
3: I'll mind it well, Mother.
4: And don't fall asleep playing that mouth organ on that haystack over there.
3: I won't go near the haystack all day.
4: And feed the cat and the kittens at noon.
3: Yes, Mother.
4: Help me up on the wagon, Matteo.
1: Yes. There you are, my dear. I'll be a good boy, Fortunato. We will be back this evening.
3: Goodbye, Father.
1: Get up. Come. Get up. Oh, whoop, oh. Hitch the horse here, Maria.
4: I will, Matteo.
8: Matteo.
1: Huh?
8: Matteo Falcone.
1: Who is it? Who is calling Matteo? Gianetto.
6: Don't go near him, Matteo.
1: Are you crazy, woman? It's my own brother.
6: But you endanger your own life, Matteo.
8: Matteo, Maria.
1: Stay here, Maria. I will take care of this alone.
4: I always think they know more than a woman.
9: Waiting here for you ever since dawn, Matteo.
1: Have you, brother?
9: Yes, God help me. Matteo, you've heard the news by now, huh?
1: The whole countryside has heard.
9: I'm innocent, so help me. There's a plot against me.
1: A plot? But why? By whom?
9: Oh, you ask me who. Gamba, of course. He wants my farm. He wants to be in direct descent to the Falcone lands. And so he planned the scheme so cleverly, so cleverly. Rastano's wife, Lorna, actually believes I killed Rastano.
1: Gamba. Yes, that could very well be.
9: That Gamba's clever, Matteo. Clever as a fox.
1: But why did you not surrender to the authorities? Gamba has a warrant for you now. To shoot you at sight.
9: Surrender. With Gamba politically influential in town, fine chance I'd have.
1: Isn't there any way to prove your innocence?
9: No, I don't know. I haven't had time to think. You do believe me, Matteo, don't
1: you? Of course, Gianetto. Of course.
9: What will I do? Where will I go?
1: The whole countryside is awake, looking for you. You will have to risk going back to my farm.
9: Yes, but your son...
1: Fortunato is a Falcone.
9: Fortunato is sly, Matteo.
1: Ah, you do not understand the boy. Go back to the farm, but go slowly and carefully. The boy will hide you until we return.
9: I don't trust him, Matteo.
1: It is the only way, Gianetto. It is the only way. If I return with you now, somebody is sure to see us. And Gamba and his crew will be on you like a swarm of bees.
9: Yes, of course, brother. You're quite right. Until evening, then, Matteo.
1: Until evening, Gianetto.
8: Fortunato.
3: Oh, hello, Uncle Gianetto. I've been expecting you. I've been betting with myself about how long it would be before you appeared.
9: Fortunato, hide me quickly before somebody sees me.
3: Hide you? Now, isn't that against the law, Uncle Gianetto? You wouldn't want a bambino like me to break the law.
9: Look, Fortunato, your father, he trusts you. He sent me here to see you.
3: Your father trusted you, Uncle, and you became a murderer.
9: You are a disgrace to the name of Falcone.
3: The pot calling me kettle black?
9: Will you hide me, Fortunato? Fortunato, did you hear me?
3: I heard you. I'm thinking it over. Hiding you means I'll run an awful risk, Uncle. I wonder if it's worth it.
9: Worth it? Your own kinfolk. The neighbors are searching for me. They have been all morning. If your father hears of this, Fortunato...
3: Maybe he'll never hear of it. That is, if you were to make me an offer, a good business deal.
9: A good business deal. I'll offer you 5 francs.
3: 5 francs? You don't value your life very much, Uncle Gianetto.
9: 20 francs, Fortunato. That's all I have.
10: Come along, all of you. We will search the place.
9: Fortunato, please, please. The neighbors are coming closer. Please, Fortunato, you can't turn me down now.
3: 20 francs. Not worth it.
9: Look. Look, I have one. I have 100-franc note, Fortunato.
3: 100 francs?
9: Yes, that's all I have.
3: Give it to me.
9: Here you are. You.
3: Quietly, Uncle. Over here to the haystack.
9: Haystack?
3: Crawl in quickly.
9: Yes, yes, of course.
3: I'll replace Mrs. Cat and her kitten right on top of you. Hurry!
9: There. Where am I hidden?
11: Where am I hidden?
3: Of
11: the house.
3: Now for Mrs. Cat. There you are. Right on top of him like a good cat. There. It looks as if it were never disturbed. Are you comfortable, Uncle Gianetto?
9: Perfectly.
10: Gamba! Gamba, look! Look at these footprints. The footprints of a man with a spiked boot.
12: You're right. And only one man in this park wears a spiked boot.
13: Yeah. Who's that? That's
12: Gianetto.
13: Follow me, neighbors. Right. We'll find the boy Fortunato and get the truth out of him. Follow
3: me. Better lie down next to Mr. Cat. Hey, Uncle Gianetto? I'll look more comfortable at me. Shall I play a little music to entertain you?
13: Fortunato!
3: You deserve a little music for your 100 francs, eh, Uncle?
9: Shh, fool. They'll hear you.
3: Hear you? Of course they'll hear me. I want them to. Don't you want them to hear me, Uncle Gianetto? Don't you?

0: shame on you, Matteo. Sending Gianetto back to your home. You do not realize what you're doing.
1: Tend to your work, Maria. Let us not have any more discussion about Gianetto.
0: Discussion? Oh, you fool, you fool. You do not realize what the consequences of this might be. If Gianetto is caught, we'll be condemned with him.
1: Not if we can prove his innocence.
0: Innocence, indeed. I wouldn't put murder past Gianetto. I wouldn't put anything past him. He's a lazy, good-for-nothing dreamer. That's what he is, Matteo. Never done an honest day's work.
1: You don't understand him, Maria. He's an idealist. We need more people like him in the world.
0: Idealist, is he? Idealist. Rather than turn in that lazy good-for-nothing, you endanger your own poor child. What will happen to Fortunato if Gianetto is found? What will happen then, my husband?
1: Fortunato is a smart boy. Gianetto will not be found.
0: I tell you, Matteo, I will not stand for it.
1: What do you intend to do, Maria?
0: Turn Gianetto in myself.
1: I wouldn't try that, Maria, my dear. You might force me to do something I would be sorry for.
0: Matteo,
1: a woman without honor cannot be my wife.
0: Honor. Honor. You believe in honor before your own safety.
1: I believe in honor above all things, Maria. Do you understand?
0: Yes, Matteo.
1: Then back to work. Work until the sun is down and pretend that today is just another day.
2: Fortunato! Come down from that haystack.
3: You'll get nothing from the boy, Gamba.
4: He's right, Gamba.
2: Well, I'll not have this child make a fool of me, neighbors.
5: I do not have to do what God has done already, Cousin Gamba.
3: He has you there, Gamba.
5: Cousin, come, don't frown. I swear to you, upon my honor, I know nothing of my uncle, Gianetto.
2: Your honor, Fortunato? What honor?
5: The same honor as yours, the Falcone honor. Or do you pride your own honor so little that you sneer at mine?
4: And you there,
2: you three, over in the corner, search the farmhouse.
6: Is this legal, Gamba?
3: Answer, Gamba.
2: Completely legal. Go ahead.
6: Well, if Gamba says it, it must be all right.
5: Oh, don't look in the closets. Our skeletons won't like it. So much trouble for one man, Gamba.
2: If you'd talk, little cousin, there wouldn't be so much trouble. Oh. Perhaps there are too many people around, eh?
5: I care nothing about people, since I don't know where Gianetto is.
2: All of you, surround the house and leave me. I want a few words alone with this child.
6: Will you be all right alone here, Gamba?
2: Quite all right.
6: Come along, everybody. Come on. This
7: Gamba's wasting his time. Wasting his time.
5: Shall I play a tune to amuse you, Cousin Gamba?
2: No, thanks.
5: I'll play anyway.
2: Listen to me, Fortunato. Come down off that haystack. I want to talk a little business with you. You're a businessman, aren't you, Fortunato? Well, you and I have made deals before, son. I like you, Fortunato. And I'm sure you like me. I could offer you a lot of money, Fortunato. An awful lot of money. If you'd tell me where Gianetto is hidden.
5: Don't stand so close to me, cousin. You've been eating garlic.
2: Stop playing that fool instrument. 50 francs is a good price, Fortunato. 100 francs?
5: 100 francs. Even if I knew where my uncle is, I wouldn't sell for that.
2: Well, what would your price be?
5: Shame, cousin, shame.
2: Come. 200 francs?
5: You haven't got 200 francs on you.
2: Then you know where Gianetto is, huh?
5: No, I was just curious to see 200 francs.
2: Very well. I haven't got 200 francs on me, but I could get them.
5: From who?
8: Be careful, Fortunato. The rabbit can tease the fox just so long.
2: I can give you 100 francs and my gold watch.
8: Careful, nephew. I have a stiletto on me which I might have to use.
2: How about it, Fortunato?
5: Your gold watch is worth nothing.
2: It's worth 200 francs.
5: Let's see you borrow 200 francs on it.
2: I will. And then will you tell me where Gianetto is?
5: Who knows, cousin? Who knows?
2: I'll be back in a few minutes. Fortunato, in a very few minutes.
8: Fortunato, you wouldn't give me up.
5: I'm teasing him, Uncle Gianetto, just teasing him. He's such a fool. Don't worry.
8: I'm not worried, Fortunato. My stiletto is just behind your back. I wouldn't move if I were you, little nephew.
0: I am worried, Mateo. So worried.
1: Tend to your work, Maria. The sun is almost down. Soon we can go home.
4: Maria! Mateo!
0: It's Lorna Rizzano.
4: Maria! Mateo! Have you seen Janetta?
0: We do not tell you, Lorna. You who bring dishonor to our name.
4: Oh, Maria, Maria, tell me now. You've seen Janetto.
1: What interest is it of yours, Lorna?
4: Gamba claims Janetto killed my husband, but it is a lie.
1: Hmm?
4: An awful lie. You've got to stop Gamba.
1: What is this?
0: What are you saying, Lorna?
4: Listen, Mateo, early this morning.
1: Yes?
4: I found my husband, my poor darling, dead. A knife buried in his side. So I called Gamba, and he said the knife was Janetto's.
1: Gamba said it. Gamba.
4: Yes. I was half crazy with grief, and I believed him. Until this afternoon, I took the knife to town, to the store where it was bought. The storekeeper swears it belongs to Gamba.
1: Are you sure?
4: I'm positive. Mateo, I've been such a fool. We've got to work quickly now, quickly.
1: Come along, Maria. Lorna.
4: If anything has happened to Janetta, I'll never forgive myself.
1: Climb into the wagon, quick, both of you. Leave the wheat alone, Maria. We will come back for it later. Oh. Here, I will help you up, Lorna. There.
4: Now, hurry, Mateo, hurry. Gamba will kill Janetto before he gets a chance to defend himself.
1: Now, there we are. Come on, Maria. Get up. Come on. Get up.
0: I only pray God that Fortunato is safe.
8: Here comes your cousin Gamba, Fortunato. And he has 200 francs in his hands. Look at him.
5: 200 francs?
9: Well, Fortunato, here's the money.
5: Let's see it, Cousin Gamba.
9: Ah, the money for the information. Tell me now, where is Janetto?
5: First, allow me to examine the money.
9: Very well. Here it is.
5: It looks real.
9: It is real.
5: Ah, 200 francs. That's a lot of money, eh, cousin?
9: Some men work all their life for that much money. And never see it.
5: But then I don't have to work all my life. The Falconis have land. My father says land is the only wealth in the world.
9: Your father. Matteo Falcone says many things. Are you or aren't you going to tell me where Janetto is hidden?
5: Why, might.
9: Give me back the money, boy. You no more know where Janetto is hidden than I do.
5: No. Keep the money. Janetto was hidden in the... Mama! Mama!
10: Fortunato! Fortunato!
11: Fortunato! What happened?
10: It's Fortunato! He's dead! Look at him!
11: Fortunato dead?
12: You're right! What happened to him?
10: Happened? I don't know. He was about to tell me where Janetto was when he was struck dead.
11: Heaven watches us. Gamba, this is heaven's answer to a child without honor. Death.
12: Death.
10: Stop it. Stop, all of you. This is a trick. A trick, I tell you. The boy died of natural causes.
11: It was God.
10: Natural causes.
12: God struck him.
10: Now listen to me, neighbors. Listen to me.
11: God is responsible.
10: You didn't see the boy die, but I did. I saw him, and there was nothing strange about it. Nothing. I, Gamba, saw it. And it was natural and normal.
13: Oh! What is this girl doing in my yard, Gamba?
10: Mateo! Mateo, come here quickly!
11: Mateo Falcone!
12: Watch out for trouble now!
14: Look out! He's got a pistol!
1: You will not call for me so loudly, Cousin Gamba, when you hear what Lorna Rostano has to say to you.
11: Lorna Rostano?
1: Yes, Lorna Rostano.
12: What has Lorna got to say to
11: her? Talk!
4: All right, listen to me, neighbors! You listen to me!
11: What's come over you, Lorna?
4: You'll see, Gamba! Neighbors! Janetto did not kill my husband. No. Gamba did it. Gamba did it. I have proof of his guilt.
11: You lie, Lorna.
4: No, I don't lie, Gamba. I'll give you your lying, your teeth. I traced the knife which killed my husband from the storekeeper. And that knife belongs to you.
11: Out of my way, Maria.
15: Stop as he's trying to get away.
4: Shoot him, Mateo. Kill him. Don't let that man escape.
10: Did kill Rostano.
0: Now Gamba is dead.
4: Where is Fortunato? Fortunato?
1: He is over there lying on the haystack, Maria.
4: Oh, I didn't see him. I was so worried. Fortunato.
1: Neighbor Maria, Fortunato was about to betray the hiding place of Janetto when God struck him dead.
4: Fortunato. Fortunato.
14: You lie, neighbor. No Falcone ever betrayed his own family. Gianetto. Gianetto.
16: Yes, Brother Matteo.
17: He was hidden in the haystack.
14: Come mad. Hidden in the haystack?
16: Yes, brother. I was hidden back here.
14: Our neighbors lie to me, don't they not? They lie, don't they?
16: No, Matteo. They tell the truth. Fortunato accepted 200 francs to betray my hiding place. I was forced to use this knife.
4: You killed my son, Donato! You killed my son! Oh, Fortunato! My baby! My boy! My darling, Fortunato! It's your mother speaking. My son! Oh, my son!
16: Matteo, if you don't believe me, look. Look at the money clasped in your son's hand.
14: I see, brother. There never was a Falcone without honor.
4: My son, my son.
14: Maria, leave the dead child alone. We have no son.
18: From the time-worn pages of the past, we have brought you a story of Matteo Falcone. Bell keeper, hold the bell.

0: You know, cats have minds of their own. That's why we love them. They really do know what they like. Tibby, Tibby, Tibby.
1: 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All the meat he loves, and tasty liver too. 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And Tabby, she's happier than ever. She likes both the Kitty Cat dinners.
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3: Is that proper farmhouse cheddar?
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3: What about that?
4: No. It's quite nice, though.
3: Is it? Do you think I might try a piece? Mm. 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

0: Jack Kenley stood watching as the guard at the state prison unlocked the last iron gate that meant the outside and freedom once more.
1: Okay, Kenley. That is.
2: Thanks.
1: Take a good rest and then get yourself a decent job. You'll soon forget the 3 years you put in up here. Come on.
2: Come on.

0: Hey, Jack.
1: What?
0: Over here. We come to meet you, Jack. This is a friend of mine, Sox Harris.
2: Glad to know you, Kenley.
1: Yeah. Same here.
0: Come on, get in.
1: Well, I... Okay.
0: Get going, Sox. You don't say much, Jack. Aren't you glad we met you?
1: Sure. Sure, but I was thinking...
0: What?
1: Why did you meet me, Steve?
0: Listen to him, Sox. Thinks because he's done a little time in stir, his friends have given him up. Is that it, Jack?
1: Look, Steve, you came to meet me out of the kindness of your heart. Let it go at that. But, well, I know you better than that.
2: I guess you don't appreciate us coming all the way up here for us, Steve.
0: Jack's the suspicious kind, that's all, Sox.
2: Oh, so that's it. Just being in stir makes a guy like that, huh?
1: Listen, you, keep your mouth shut.
0: Oh, no, no, take it easy, Jack. Sox didn't mean anything by what he said. Can't you take a little kidding?
2: Yeah, I was just kidding, Jack.
1: Well, I'm not in the mood for kidding, see? I didn't ask you guys to come here to meet me anyway.
0: Look, Jack, you've had a tough time. You'll need help getting back on your feet. And I've got something lined up that'll give you all you need for a while.
1: Are you crazy? Don't you realize I've just left the pen after a 3-year stretch? I'm not in line for any job, unless it's on the level.
0: Mm. Aren't you forgetting something, Jack?
1: Like what, for instance?
0: I've got evidence against you that could send you back to the pen. Remember?
1: Why, you...
0: Look out, you want to wreck us, you fool?
2: Almost run off the road that time.
1: And cut out the cracks and the threats, you hear?
0: Why, Jack, you don't sound like an old friend of mine at all when you talk that way. Here we go and line up something that'll put us in the dough. We count you in, come to meet you. And you talk like a stir-happy dope.
1: Well, that's the way I feel.
0: Listen, you, you're going to help us. That's that.
1: Now, wait a minute.
0: Oh, you wait a minute. The old hijacking racket is here to pay off again. We know where we can grab off a load of sugar. And we know where to get rid of it. At a high price.
1: But, Steve,
0: when you hear the deal and the plans we have, you'll change your mind, Jack. Step on it, Sox.
2: Yeah.
0: I want to have a nice long talk with Jack when we get to my place. He'll soon be in the dough in spite of himself.

0: later, a motorboat made its way across the river, heading for a certain warehouse near the city docks.
1: Here comes a police boat. We better stop.
2: Okay, shut off the motor.

0: carrying.
1: Okay, officer. Got a load of sugar. Got the papers right here.
0: Let me see them. Carrying sugar, huh? Say, these papers aren't in order. We'll have to take you in until you explain. Both of you board our board. My man here will bring your boat in. Hey, Jack, stand by to take on two passengers.
2: Okay. Let them come aboard.
3: Hey, wait a minute.
0: What's the matter?
3: That ain't no police boat. Look.
0: Huh? Well, I'll be... Hey, you guys aren't cops, and we ain't leaving this boat.
3: Over here, Sarge. Right. No, I'll get you for
0: you
3: that.
0: You get out of your gun, Sarge.
4: Yeah, got him. Should we toss him into the river, Steve?
0: No, we'll put him in the tender and then set them adrift. Somebody will pick them up sooner or later. Meantime, we have a swell load of sugar that'll bring a big price.
5: It was well after midnight when Gunnigan, city editor of the Daily Sentinel, received a phone call from Mike Axford, Sentinel reporter.
6: City room, Daily Sentinel.
7: Gunnigan, this is Axford. I'm calling from cops headquarters.
6: Oh, it's you. Where the same hill have you been all evening? I've needed somebody to get the dope on... Well, why don't you say so? That's the trouble with you, Mike. You talk all around the bush when you... What's the news you got?
7: If you'll stop yapping a minute, I'll give it to you. Now, listen... Two guys are bringing a boatload of sugar over from the warehouse across the river. They were stopped by some hijackers posing as cops. Imagine those crooks having the nerve to...
6: Get on with the story.
7: Oh, yeah. Well, the hijackers tied the guys up and sent them adrift. They were picked up just a while ago.
6: Who, the crooks?
7: No, not the crooks. The guys the crooks tied up and sent adrift.
6: Then the hijackers got away with a load of sugar, huh?
7: What do you think they did? Sat out there in the middle of the river and made themselves some fudge? Of course they got away with the sugar.
6: Okay. If the cops got...
7: No, they ain't. So long.
6: Oh. Copy, boy. Copy, boy.
8: Pittsburgh, Pittsburgh, gang, high-tech, boatload of sugar.
0: Yes, sir.
8: Hey, Arthur.

0: The following morning, Britt Reed, young publisher of the Daily Sentinel, was in the city room talking to Gunnigan and Axford.
1: Those crooks pulled a new angle on the old hijacking racket this time.
2: Sure. And believe me, Reed, Sarge is about to bust a button over thinking they posed as harbor cops.
3: Have the cops got any line on them, Axford?
2: Nope. The boat was found this morning in a cove up the river. They must have run in there to transfer the cargo.
1: I suppose the police will keep a close watch on the river from now on.
2: Sure. And more than that.
3: What do you mean, and more than that?
2: The cops are going to run a boat over each night with a couple of plain clothesmen on it to see if anyone tries to stop it.
3: Hoping to trick the crooks, huh?
2: That's the general idea, Gunnigan.
1: Yeah. I should think the crooks would be on guard against something like that if they're smart.
2: Maybe so. But the cops have to try something. You never can tell. Them crooks might take another crack at it. And if they do, they'll be grabbed.
1: Well, let us know if the police run into anything, Axford. If they get away with it, others will start hijacking again. Things will just be like they used to be.
2: I'll stick with the cops, and if anything happens, I'll let you know. You can bet your life Sarge won't let up till he does get a line on them smart alecks who go around posing as cops. They'll be a plenty sorry when they do get caught. Mark my words.
0: That night, Jack Kenley was with Steve and Socks in Steve's hideout apartment.
4: Well, fellas, that job sure went off like clockwork. I disposed of that sugar to a friend who owns a roadhouse.
5: How about our cut, Steve?
4: You'll get your cut. After we pull another job.
6: Listen here, Steve. The cops are watching the river. We can't pull the same sort of job twice. Anyway, why can't we call it quits? Should have gotten enough dough for that sugar to make it worthwhile.
4: What we're getting for selling that sugar doesn't satisfy me, Jack. I have another job lined up. And it's not on the river.
5: Not on the river? What is it?
4: It's another sugar deal.
6: Another one?
4: Well, sure. Haven't you heard there's a shortage of sugar? It's one of the few items that are still rationed.
5: Yeah, but what will we do with this load of sugar if we got it?
4: I got that plan, too. Don't worry.
5: Where do we get the load of sugar, Steve?
4: On the pike. Later tonight. I know just about when it's coming in, and we'll be waiting for it.
5: Well, them truck drivers are wise. It ain't easy to get them to stop.
4: He'll stop, all right. I've rigged the siren from the boat onto my car. We'll pull that cop gag again. Get it?
6: I don't want to have any part of it.
4: Jack, you're sure hard to convince, aren't you? But you'll come along with us. And like it.
6: Posing as cops like that. We'll have the whole force out hunting us. Sooner or later, they'll get on our trail.
5: Yeah, that's right, Steve. Once was bad enough, but they'll go nutty if we keep it up.
4: Pipe down, Sox. Don't let this guy give you a case of nerves. Naturally, the cops will do everything they can to find the ones who are posing as them.
5: Yeah, that's what we mean.
4: But I've got a plan that'll make them look for somebody else.
6: What do you mean by that?
5: Who'll they be looking for?
4: I got it all figured out. And when the time comes, you'll both see what I mean.
6: Why don't you tell us now?
5: Yeah, what's your big secret?
4: Well, really isn't any big secret. Guess I might as well let you in on it.

0: now.
1: Yeah, what's your big secret?
2: Well, it really isn't any big secret. Guess I might as well let you in on it. Now listen, here's just how I'm going to work it after we stop that truck tonight.

0: Are you sure that the sugar truck ahead of us, Steve?
1: That's it, all right. Step on it. We'll start closing in.
2: We're taking a bigger risk than ever, Steve.
1: Shut up, will you? I guess it's time to sound the siren. Here goes.
0: He's pulling over.
1: Stop right behind him.
0: You stay here with the car, Jack.
1: Come on, Sox.
0: Come on.
1: Hey, what are you stopping me for? I wasn't...
2: Hey, you ain't cops.
1: Get out of that truck.
0: Hey, let go of me.
1: That did it. You can drive the truck, Sox. We leave him in a ditch with a nice little sign for the cops to follow. That'll keep him busy for a while.

0: following morning, in Brett Reed's office, his secretary, Lenore Case, was going over the mail.
1: These in your basket are the most important, Mr. Reed.
2: Well, thanks, Miss Case. I'll get out this afternoon.
3: Good morning, Reed. Hi, Casey.
1: What got you out of bed so early, Axford?
3: Early, is it? Huh. I was at cops headquarters before you were up, I'll bet you.
2: Anything new on the hijacking case?
3: That's what I came to tell you, Reed. I already gave the story to Rewrite.
1: Well, he brought in a story for a change.
3: Quiet, Casey. This is no time for kidding.
2: What's the story?
3: Well, a guy, a truck driver, was found last night on the pike, in the ditch. He didn't come to till this morning.
2: Well?
3: He was stopped on the pike by a car with a siren. He thought it was cops after him.
1: The same hijackers.
2: Seems like it.
3: Sure. But now the cops know who they're looking for.
2: Really?
3: Yep. When he was found, there was a seal stuck right on his forehead. 'Twas the seal of none other than the Green Hornet.
0: The morning following the truck holdup, Mike Axford was telling Brett Reed and Miss Case that the driver was found with the seal of the Green Hornet on his forehead, and that he'd been stopped by a car with a siren.
1: In that case, Michael, it must have been the Hornet and his gang who hijacked that boatload of sugar, too.
3: Sure, that goes without saying. Believe me, Sarge is raving because that spalpeen pulls that cop gag to get people to stop. He's fit to be tied now that he knows it's the Hornet.
2: Did the truck driver say whoever stopped him was disguised as the Hornet, Axford?
3: Yeah, he said the guy wore a mask, all right. There was another one, but the driver didn't get a look at him.
2: I see. What about the men who were stopped in the boat? Did they say it was the Hornet?
3: Huh. Come to think of it, they didn't, Reed.
1: I should think they would have if it had been the Hornet who stopped them.
2: Well, that's what I think.
3: Oh, all they said was that two men came aboard and socked him. There was another waiting in the other boat.
2: Then why does Sergeant Burke think the Hornet did that job, too?
3: Hey, you got something there, Reed. I guess the Hornet heard about the hijacking of the boat and decided that siren was a good idea, so he used it on the last job.
1: That could be the answer, of course.
3: I'll have to point out what you said to Sarge, Reed. But by the way he's feeling, he'll probably blame both jobs on the Hornet anyway. I ain't in a good mood at all.
2: I can understand that.
4: Yes, so can I.
3: Well, I'll be getting along. Sarge can question them boatmen again, just to make sure it wasn't the Hornet stopped them.
2: I'm sure the Green Hornet won't like being blamed for both jobs. You can bet on that.
4: He probably won't.
3: Who'll give the hoot what the Green Hornet thinks, eh, Reed?
2: I guess you're right.
3: I knew you'd agree with me on that. See you later. So long.

0: right out.
1: Use the special paper. Be careful of fingerprints.
0: I'll be very careful, Mr. Britt. Do you think it do a trick, perhaps?
1: I can't tell, but I hope it'll start things moving. If it does, we'll be going out tonight.
0: Is that good? I'll be ready. Anything else?
1: That's all. See you at dinner time.
0: Yes, sir. I'll be here. Goodbye.
1: Goodbye, kiddo.

0: After Axford, in this case, had left his office, Britt Reed reached Cato at the apartment by private telephone and was giving him certain instructions.
1: You'd better get that out right away, Cato. It's only 10:30 a.m. now, so it ought to get there by late afternoon.

0: Late that afternoon at police headquarters.
1: What's on your mind, Ernie?
2: Well, here's a special delivery, Sarge. Just says police headquarters on it.
1: Well, don't stand there staring at it. Give me it.
3: What do you think it is, Sarge?
1: How do I know, Ashford? I ain't one of them mind readers.
3: Read it!
1: What do you think I'm going to do, eat it? Shut up a minute. Let's see now. To the cops. I've read the papers. I don't like to be blamed for things I don't do. I have a lead to those hijacking crooks, and maybe after I get through with them, you can have what's left. The Green Hornet.
3: Glory be. Holy crow. Let me see that.
1: Hey, give me that.
3: I gotta phone the Sentinel.
1: But that note...
4: Hold your horses, Sarge. I'll be right back. Gunnigan will make a good story out of this.

0: Hey, Steve. I just got late addition to the Sentinel.
1: What of it, Sox?
0: Well, it says I'm going to sort off the blame for them holdups. Says he's going to leave to us. He's going to get to us before the cops do, he says.
1: Pipe down.
2: Jack is sleeping in the other room. Let's go out of the bar and talk it over.
0: Come on.
3: So the Hornet's after us. Says he's got a lead to us. I'm going to the cops. I've had enough of this. I don't care what Steve does now.

0: Sox and Steve sat at a table near the window of the bar.
1: Listen, Sox, you have to be more careful of what you say when Jack's around. The way you came busting in with that newspaper, yelling about the Green Hornet being after us, that was enough to make that jittery dope run to the cops for protection if he'd heard you.
2: Oh, I wasn't yelling. I don't guess he heard me anyway.
1: Well, just be more careful, that's all. I don't want any... Hey, wait a minute.
2: Hey, what's the matter? What are you looking at through the Venetian blind, Steve?
1: Look, over there waiting at the streetcar stop.
2: Hey, that looks like Jack.
1: It is Jack. That street light shining right on his face. He's waiting for a car that's headed downtown.
2: But I thought he was back at the place sleeping.
1: Sox, I bet he heard what you said. Maybe he's not up to what I think he might be. We'll have to be sure. Come on.
2: Where are we going? Gonna make him go back to his place?
1: No. We're gonna get the car and follow that streetcar to the place where he gets off. And we'll tail him. If he's not on the level with us, he'll be mighty sorry.
0: Meantime, Britt Reed had left his office and had gone to his apartment, where Cato was waiting.
3: I mailed printed note like you say to do, Mr. Britt.
4: I know. Axford phoned in and said the police received it.
3: What you expect to happen now?
4: I'm hoping one of those crooks will be frightened enough to seek protection from the police. Of course, I'll want to make sure. Also, they may not be able to get him to squeal on the others. So if we could spot him going into headquarters...
3: Would then Green Hornet risk getting to Crook to make him tell where others are?
4: That's the general idea. We'll take the Black Beauty and decide on the way just what we will do. Let's go.
0: Stepping through a secret panel in the rear of a closet in the bedroom, Britt Reed and Cato went along a narrow passageway built within the walls of the apartment itself. This passage led to an adjoining building, which fronted on a dark side street. Though supposedly abandoned, this building served as the hiding place for the sleek, super-powered Black Beauty, streamlined car of the Green Hornet. Britt Reed pressed a button. The great car roared into life. A section of the wall in front raised automatically, then closed as the gleaming Black Beauty sped into the darkness.

0: several hours, Britt and Cato waited in the Black Beauty, which was parked in a dark alley from which they could watch the entrance to police headquarters. There was little traffic and few people on the street.
1: Well, how you expect to know if crook come, Mr. Britt? We already be here a very long time.
2: I figured one of the crooks might fear a visit from the Hornet tonight and would go to the police for protection. It's taking a long chance, but I'm watching for a man who seems nervous and who hesitates about going in.
1: Well, no one but police go in and out since we're here.
2: So I noticed. They'd have a shock if they knew the Hornet was watching them.
1: Well, they not think Green Hornet there to park so close to police. Well, look. Someone come around corner. He get off streetcar, perhaps.
2: Yes. We'll watch him closely.
1: He going toward police station.
2: That's right. He's... Look. He stopped walking.
1: He seem like he going back, maybe.
2: Wait. There he goes. But he's walking more slowly.
1: Well, he act peculiar. Keep looking around. You think he man we wait for?
2: Hard to tell. He's walking by the entrance.
1: Oh, then he not the one. If he go by...
2: He stopped again. Oh, he's turning around and going back. Cato, I think we'll...
1: Well, look. Car coming fast. You're on wrong side of street.
2: On the side that man's on. Cato, start the car, quick. Swing in front of that car and make it pull over to the other side, away from that man.
1: They shoot at man.
3: Help! Help!
2: After them, Cato. They're the men we want.

0: A short time later, inside police headquarters...
1: You sure had a narrow escape, fella.
2: Yeah. Yeah, I did.
3: I ran out just in time to see the Hornet car leaving.
2: Yeah, it was the Hornet, all right. The shots came from the other car, like I told you. It was Stephen Socks, the two men who made me pull those jobs with him.
1: Where are they hiding out? Where can we find them?
2: They found out I came here and followed. They won't go back to the hideout now. They'll get away. But I don't care. I'd rather be in the pen again than have that Hornet after me.
1: Well, I can't say that I blame you. Of course, you might get time off for turning state's evidence against those other two, if we ever catch them.
3: It looks to me like them and the Hornet were after you at the same time.
1: Well, seeing as how you told us the jobs weren't pulled by the Hornet, you can't blame him for getting after you like he did.
2: But Steve planned the whole thing. It was Steve who had the idea of putting the blame on the Hornet.
1: Maybe so, but then...
3: Something sneezed. That's the Hornet's car, I'll tell you.
1: Come on. Watch that guy, somebody.
4: Hold your tongue.
1: Great day. What's this?
5: Looks like a couple of bodies.
3: Let's see. Hey, Sarge. They ain't dead. They're gassed. By the Hornet, no doubt.
1: Hey, how are you guys? Come and help us. Come on. Come on, get them inside.
3: They might as well be dead. They're out like a light. Give me a hand.
5: Sure, let's go.
6: Take his feet, they have.
1: Put them down.
3: Who do you think they are, Sarge?
2: Hey. That's Steve. And Socks. The Hornet caught up with him and brought him here.
1: Say, that's exactly what happened.
3: Then you got the whole gang that pulled those hijacking jobs, Sarge.
2: That's right. Ooh. And I'm ready to tell all I know. I don't care what Steve does.
1: Where am I? Where are you? Take a look around, buddy. And you'll soon be finding out.
7: Oh, I... Cops. Well, who... How did we get here?
3: As if you don't know. You were caught by the Green Hornet and gassed, weren't you? That's who brought you here. And dumped you right on the front step.
2: And he's the guy who said he was smart.
3: Smart? Oh, him? They don't come too smart for the Hornet, that they don't. Believe me, there's one guy who always comes through with the scoop when he lets loose.
1: Scoop, you say? I thought I saw a clarion reporter busting past the door a minute ago. So if you want to keep your job...
3: Holy crow!
8: Gangway, everybody! I got a phone, the sentinel! The Hornet's done it again!

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1: I never knew there was so much in it.
0: There's plenty for everyone, so put the sun into summer with this week's TV Times.
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0: Daddy.
1: Such ordinary things make me afraid. 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

0: Harry. 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She was 5 years old, due to start school in 3 months' time. It was a hot, beautiful day, and she was playing alone in the garden, as she often did. I saw her lying on her stomach in the grass, picking daisies and making daisy chains with laborious pleasure. The sun burned on her pale red hair and made her skin look very white and lovely. Her big blue eyes were wide with concentration. Suddenly, she looked towards the bush of white roses, which cast its shadow over the grass, and smiled.
1: Yes, I'm Christine.
0: She rose and walked slowly towards the bush, her plump little legs defenseless and endearing beneath a too short cotton skirt. She was growing fast.
1: Yes, my mummy and daddy. Oh, but they are my mummy and daddy.
2: Chris, what are you doing?
1: Nothing.
2: Well, come indoors now, darling.
1: Goodbye, I must go now. Goodbye.
0: Chris, who are you talking to?
1: Harry.
0: And who's Harry?
1: Harry.
0: I couldn't get anything else out of her, so I just gave her some cake and milk and read to her until bedtime. As she listened, she stared out at the garden. Once she smiled and waved. It was a relief, finally, to tuck her up in bed and feel she was safe.
3: Doctor,
0: what do you mean, Jim?
3: Well, it's not so rare for only children to have an imaginary companion. I had one myself called Oz. Used to talk to him all the time. Oh. Some kids talk to their dolls. Chris has never been very keen on dolls. She hasn't any brothers or sisters, so she talks to... what was it? Who did you say?
0: Harry.
3: Harry. Well, she hasn't any friends of her own age, so she imagines someone. Harry.
0: But, Jim, why has she picked that particular name?
3: You know how kids pick things up. I don't know what you're worrying about. Honestly, I don't.
0: Well, I'm not worrying exactly. It's just that I feel extra responsible for her. More so than if I were her real mother.
3: Sure, but Chris is all right. Chris is fine. She's a pretty, healthy, intelligent little girl. A credit to you.
0: And to you.
3: In fact, a thoroughly nice parent.
0: Yes, and so modest. Oh, it's silly of me, I know, but... Oh, I just get a bit worried sometimes. I feel better now.
2: You always make me feel better about everything.
0: I felt consoled until the next morning. Again, the sun shone brilliantly on the small, bright lawn and white roses. Christine was sitting on the grass, cross-legged, staring towards the rose bush, smiling.
1: Hello. I hoped you'd come. Because I like you. How old are you? I'm only 5 and a bit. I'm not a baby. I'm going to school soon, and I'm going to have a new dress. Oh, yes, I did go for a little while. Infant school. But I didn't stay very long because we moved. Daddy had to go somewhere else for his work. And, yes, this time I'm going to start big school properly. And I'll stay there for years and years and years. And I'm going to have a green dress. Do you go to school? Well, what do you do then?
0: I felt myself going cold as I stood listening to her. Don't be silly, I told myself. Lots of children have an imaginary companion. Just carry on as if nothing were happening. Don't be a fool. But I called Chris in earlier than usual for mid-morning milk.
1: Can Harry come too?
2: No.
1: Goodbye, Harry. I'm sorry you can't come in, but I've got to have my milk. Why can't Harry have some milk?
2: Who is Harry, darling?
1: Harry. He's my brother.
0: But, Chris, you haven't got a brother. Daddy and Mummy have only got one child, one little girl, and that's you. Harry can't be your brother, darling.
1: Yes, Harry's my brother. He says so.
0: She drank her milk and emerged with a smeary top lip. And then she grabbed at a plate of biscuits. Well, at least Harry hadn't spoiled her appetite. He's your brother? He says so, does he?
1: Oh, yes. He's nice. I must have my new dress soon because I want to show him, Mummy. It says green's a nice colour. Oh, I wish Harry could come to my new school with me. He'd be able to look after me. He said he would look after me if he comes.
3: I'll say one thing for imaginary companions. They help the child that they're talking.
0: With an accent.
3: Accent?
0: A Cockney accent. Today, Chris... Well, she started speaking to me with a sort of Cockney accent. Just a slight one.
3: My dearest, every London child gets a slight Cockney accent. It'll be even worse when she gets to school. I mean, the big school, meets all the other kids. Don't worry.
0: We don't talk Cockney, Jim. Where does she get it from? Who can she be getting it from except Harry?
3: The butcher, the baker, the milkman, the coalman, the window cleaner. Want any more?
0: I suppose not. Oh, that's so silly, but I can't help it. It's just that... Well, darling, everything was so nice, so happy, till this Harry business.
3: Do you know what I think? I think you should put your mind at rest.
0: What?
3: Take Chris along to see old Dr. Webster tomorrow. Let him have a little talk with her.
0: Jim, do you think she's ill in her mind?
3: Oh, good heavens, no. It's just that you're obviously upset about it. You don't understand, and... When we meet something we don't understand, it's as well to take professional advice, that's all. That's what doctors are for. That's what they take a couple of quid from my salary every week for. Go and see Webster.
0: Yes, I will.
3: Here, have a cigarette.
0: Thank you.
4: It's a fairly unusual case, Mrs. James, but by no means unique. I've had several cases of children's imaginary friends becoming so real to them that their parents get the jitters. Now, Christine's rather a lonely little girl, isn't she?
0: Oh, she won't be when she goes to school again, but... Well, I suppose she is at the moment, yes. She doesn't know any other children. We were quite new to the neighbourhood.
4: Yes, you moved, haven't you? Well, I think you'll find these fantasies will disappear when she gets to school and meets the other children. At the moment, this friend of hers is a compensation for real children. You see, every child needs company of her own age. If she doesn't get it, well, she invents it. Older people who are lonely, they talk to themselves, but that doesn't mean that they're crazy or anything. It's just that, they need somebody to talk to.
0: Yes.
4: Your child is more practical. Seems silly to talk to oneself, says the child, so it invents another, a real person. Now, I don't think you've got anything to worry about.
0: Oh, that's what my husband says.
4: Well, I'm sure he does. Still, I'll have a chat with her as you bought her.
0: Oh, yes.
4: Leave us alone together, hmm?
0: Yes. Christine, just come here a minute, will you, darling?
1: Harry's waiting.
0: Where, Chris?
1: Yeah. See, Mummy, down there by the rose bush. It's just like our rose bush, isn't it? Do you see?
0: There's no one there. Now, Dr. Webster wants to see you. Now, you remember him, don't you? He gave you sweets when you were getting better with chicken pox.
4: Hello, Christine. My, you're growing. Shooting up.
0: She went into Webster's surgery willingly enough. I waited restlessly. She was talking away to the doctor in a way she never talked to me. You see, I knew then that he would be full of reassurances when they came out. But I was afraid. Awfully afraid. And the ridiculous thing was, I couldn't put my fear into words.
1: Harry is waiting. By the rose bush. Him?
4: Nothing wrong with her, whatever. She's just an imaginative little monkey, that's all. A word of advice, Mrs. James. Let her talk about Harry. Let her become accustomed to confiding in you. I gather you've shown some disapproval of this brother of hers. So she doesn't talk much to you about him. Christine?
1: Hmm?
4: He makes wooden toys, doesn't he, Chris?
1: Yes, Harry makes wooden toys.
4: And he can read and write, can't he?
1: Yes, and swim, and paint, and climb trees. He can do everything.
4: You see? Sounds quite a wonderful brother to me. He's even got red hair like you, hasn't he?
1: Harry's got red hair. Redder than mine, too. And he's nearly as tall as Daddy, only thinner. He's as tall as you, Mummy. He's 14.
4: Don't you worry, Mrs. James. You let her prattle.
0: Thank you, Doctor.
4: Goodbye, Chris. Give that up to Harry.
0: You're looking forward to school. Chris, you know you are.
1: Oh, Harry.
0: He'll feel silly. A great lad of 14 amongst all those little children.
1: I won't go to school without Harry. I won't.
0: Chris, I'm sorry, darling. I didn't mean... You see, darling, it's just that... Well, you wouldn't like Harry to be unhappy, would you? Would you?

0: It was still daylight. Golden shadows and long strips of sunlight in the garden. Then, almost like a dream, the long, thin, clear-cut shadow of a boy near the white roses.
1: Harry?
0: I thought I saw a glimmer of red among the trees, among the roses, like close red curls on a boy's head. Then, there was nothing. The next day, I started on my secret mission. I took a bus to town and went to the big, gaunt building I hadn't visited for over 5 years. Then Jim and I had gone together. The top floor of this building belonged to the Grey Thorn Adoption Society.
2: Mrs. James, how nice to see you again.
1: How's Christine?
2: My goodness, it must be 4 years at least.
0: Oh, it's more than five, Miss Cleaver.
2: Well, well.
0: Chris is very well. Miss Cleaver, I'd better get straight to the point. I know you don't normally tell people about a child's origins, not even to the child's adopters, but I must know who Christine is.
2: Oh, I'm sorry, Mrs. James, but I will...
0: Please, let me tell you the whole story, and you'll see I'm not just suffering from vulgar curiosity.
2: Yes, all right, then.
1: Please, won't you sit down?
0: Thank you.
1: It's very queer. Very queer indeed, Mrs. James. Look, I'm going to break our rule for once. I'm going to tell you in confidence where Christine came from.
0: Thank you.
1: She was born in a very poor part of London. There were four in the family. Father, mother, son, and Christine herself.
0: Son?
1: Yes. The parents hadn't really wanted Christine. Family lived in one room at the top of a very old house, which should have been condemned by the sanitary inspector, in my opinion. It was difficult enough when there were only three of them. But with a baby as well, life became a nightmare. The mother was a neurotic creature, slatternly, unhappy, too fat. After she had the baby, she took no interest in it. Brother, however, adored the little thing right from the start. He constantly got into trouble for cutting school so that he could look after her. Christine.
0: Yes?
1: One morning in the small hours, a woman on the ground floor saw something fall past her window. She heard a thud on the ground outside. She went out to look and found the son of the family there, on the ground. Christine was in his arms. The boy's neck was broken. He was dead. The little girl was blue in the face, but still breathing faintly. The woman worked the household, sent for the police and the doctor, and they went to the top room. They had to break the door down because it was locked and sealed inside. The window was open, but there was an overpowering smell of gas. They found the husband and wife dead in bed. There was a note from the husband. It said, "I can't go on. I am going to kill them all. It's the only way." The police concluded that he'd sealed up the doors and windows, turned on the gas when his family were asleep, and lain down beside his wife until he drifted into unconsciousness and death. But the son must have woken up. Perhaps he struggled with the door, but couldn't open it. He'd been too weak to shout. All he could do was pluck away the seals from the window, open it, and fling himself out, holding his adored little sister tightly in his arms.
0: So her brother saved her life and died himself?
1: Yes. He was a very brave little boy.
0: Perhaps he thought not so much of saving her as keeping her with him. Oh, dear, that sounds ungenerous. I didn't mean to be, Miss Cleaver. What was his name, the brother?
1: Oh, I'll have to look that up for you. I'm glad Christine is well, though. I'd be most grateful if you'd count this information as a secret between you and me, Mrs. James. As I said, we've never before... The family's name was Jones. The 14-year-old brother was... Harold.

0: What does it all mean? I can't understand.
1: It's not easy. But I think deep in her unconscious mind, Christine has always remembered Harry, the companion of her babyhood. We don't think of children as having much memory, but there must be images of the past tucked away somewhere in their little heads. Christine doesn't invent this Harry. She remembers him so clearly that she almost brought him back to life again.
0: May I have the address of the house where they lived, please?

0: The house seemed deserted. It was filthy and derelict. But one thing made me stare and stare. There was a tiny garden. A scatter of bright, uneven grass splashed the bald, brown patches of earth. But the little garden had one strange glory that none of the other houses in the poor, sad street possessed. A bush of white roses.
1: What are you doing here?
0: Oh, I thought the house was empty.
1: Should be. Been condemned. They can't get me out. Nowhere else to go. Won't go. The others went quickly enough after it happened. No one else wants to come. They said the place is haunted. So it is, but what's the fuss about? Life and death, they're very close. You get to know that when you're old. Alive or dead, what's the difference?
0: Yes.
1: I saw him fall past the window.
0: What?
1: That's where he fell, among the roses. Oh, he still comes back. I see him. He won't go away till he gets her.
0: Who were you talking about?
1: Harry Jones. Oh, nice boy he was. Red hair, very thin. Too determined, though. Always got his own way. Loved the little girl too much, I thought. Died among the roses. Used to sit down there with her for hours. Then he died there. Or do people die? Nobody's got any answers. No one nowhere. For you, the dead who ain't dead and the living who aren't alive.
0: Yes, I'll go now. Goodbye.
1: Dead who aren't dead and the living who aren't alive.

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I lost all sense of time. Then I heard the clock strike 3, and it chilled my blood. At 3 o'clock, I was supposed to be at the school gate.

0: Excuse me, I've come for Christine James. 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I'm so sorry I'm late. Where is she?
1: Christine James? Oh, yes, I remember. She's new, with the little red-haired girl. That's all right, Mrs. James.
2: Her brother called for her.
1: How alike they are, aren't they? And so devoted. It's rather sweet.
0: The futile search continued for months. The papers were full of the strange disappearance of the red-haired child. The teacher described the brother who had called for her. There were stories circulated about kidnapping, baby snatching, child murders. Then the sensation died down. It became just another unsolved mystery in police files. And only two people knew what happened. An old, crazed woman living in a derelict house, and myself. Such ordinary things make me afraid. Sunshine, sharp shadows on grass, white roses, children with red hair, and the name Harry. Such an ordinary name.

0: The program is adapted for broadcasting and produced by Michael McCabe.
1: Accident. Automobile accident. Over.

0: You know, some marmalades get some of their tang from added flavoring. While Robertson's Golden Shred gets all of its tang from Seville oranges. What would you rather have for breakfast?
1: On your last trip, did you discover what the Earth people eat? They eat a great many of these. They peel them with their metal knives. Boil them for 20 of their minutes. Then they smash them all to bits.
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0: National Broadcasting Company, in cooperation with Street and Smith, publishers of astounding science fiction, bring you Dimension X. The soundproofed Happy Life home had cost $30,000 installed. It clothed and fed and rocked them to sleep and played and sang and was good to them. Their life purred on from day to day, measured and controlled by the nucleonic thermostats, the iridium sponge servo brains that made the beds and washed down the bathroom floors and made sure the salt cellars flowed freely without clogging. Twice a day, the house paused, rang a quiet bell, and turned precisely 90 degrees on its axis in order that the view from the Solaroid living room windows might be varied to avoid ennui. Of course, the pride of the house was the nursery. The agent for the company had been most enthusiastic.
1: This way, right down the hall.
2: All right.
3: What was that?
1: Oh, it's all automatic. The nursery turns itself on when you come within 10 feet of it. Soft automaticity. That's the motto of the company. All right, now, this is the nursery. 40 feet by 40 feet and 30 feet high. Separate power unit with automatic overload circuit breakers. Inspected and approved by the underwriter's laboratory. The nursery is educational, instructive, entertaining, and therapeutic. The entire control mechanism is adjusted to the electroencephalographic key of the child.
2: How much does it cost?
1: 30,000 FOB, Los Angeles.
2: But that's as much as the whole house.
1: Why, no. But we do want the best for our children, don't we?
3: Oh, yes, we want the best for our children.
0: And it was the best. The crystalline walls wavered from 2 to 3 dimensions. The pseudo-textured composition flooring shifted lightly from brick to dirt to waving grass. And the odor of phonics wafted the scent of fantasy through the hermetically conditioned and filtered air. The nursery was the very best. But then they wanted the very best for the children. The technicians installed the nursery, and the heavy coaxial power cable was run in from the main line. The walls sprang to life, and the mental control banks and relays hummed.
2: All right, Peter and Wendy. This is your nursery.
4: What's so special about a nursery, Dad?
2: Plenty. You just go in and see.
4: Oh, do we have to? It's so big. You promised you'd play ball with me outside, Pop.
2: Go on, kids. Try out the nursery. It's better than any old yard.
4: Oh.
3: Go on in, dear. You'll be surprised.
4: Gee.
2: Go ahead, Wendy.
4: I'm scared. Well, I'm not. Hey, it's nice in here.
3: It is?
4: Come on in, Wendy. Boy, look at the pictures on those walls. They're real.
3: Well, almost real.
2: You can change them any way you like just by thinking about it.
3: Go on in, dear.
4: Well, all right, Mommy. Hey, Wendy, look what I can do with the pictures.
2: Well, dear, there we are.
3: They like it, don't they?
2: Well, why shouldn't they? All they have to do is think, and they've got whatever they want in 3 dimensions. Color, sound, and smell. Oh, think what it would have been like to have a nursery like that when you were a kid.
3: Mm. It's nice that we can give them all the advantages.
2: Why, sure. What else are we working for, huh?
3: Right.
2: Well, what do you want to do this evening?
3: Well, the Petersons asked us over for bridge, but...
2: Oh, we don't have to worry about the kids. They'll be all right in the nursery. Come on, Lydia. We deserve a night out.
0: And in the nursery, the walls were a kaleidoscope of time and space and imagination. The green forest of Sherwood and quiet forms of Robin and his merry men gave way to the roll of the high seas and the smell of salt in the air as Sir Henry Morgan sailed into the harbor at Jamaica.
4: It's my turn now, Peter. You've got to be fair. It's my turn.
0: Dorothy and the Wizard of Oz follow the yellow brick road round the nursery walls. Then Hansel and Gretel discover the gingerbread house about 3 feet from the door. And from a high tower that stretched into the clouds, the little lame prince sailed out over his kingdom. And behind the crystalline quartz walls, the vacuum tubes and grids and banks of mental image tape spun quietly and efficiently, erasing the line between illusion and reality. Of course, the electric bill from Consolidated Utilities was tremendous, but it was worth it. The house went on. The stove hummed happily in the kitchen, making breakfast, dinner, and supper for four, turning the eggs over lightly and producing popovers electronically calculated by capacity to a 30-volt current and specific gravity. The automatic laundry did the shirts with a medium starch in the collars, except the button-down oxfords, which had no starch at all. The Happy Life home breathed contentedly as life proceeded with soft automaticity as guaranteed in the brochure and bill of sale.
3: George.
2: Huh?
3: George, I wish you'd look at the nursery.
2: Well, what's wrong with this?
3: Well, I don't know.
2: Well, that might... Well,
3: I want you to look at it, that's all. Or call a psychologist to look at it.
2: What would a psychologist want with a nursery?
3: Oh, now, George, you know very well what he'd want.
2: I was in the nursery last week. It's perfectly all right.
3: Well, it's different now.
2: Huh? What do you mean, different?
3: Well, I just want you to come and see.
2: Are the kids there?
3: No, Madge Allen took them to a show along with her kids. That's why I want you to look in now before they get back.
2: All right. What you expect me to do, I don't know. I'm no mechanic.
3: This isn't a question of a leaky faucet, George.
2: All right, dear, I'm coming.
0: The nursery light flicked on as they came down the hall. The relays clicked, and the tubes warmed, and chemical odor banks and pipes bubbled into life as they paused before the closed door.
3: Go ahead, George. Open it.
0: On all sides, in three dimensions, stretched the hot, tired landscape of an African veldt, reproduced to the last stick and pebble and bit of straw. The ceiling above them became a sky with a hot, yellow sun. A wind blew in from the baked veldtland, the hot straw smell of lion grass, the cool, green smell of the hidden waterhole, the great, rusty smell of animals, the smell of dust like red paprika on the hot air. And now the sounds. The howl of the jackal in the distance, the thump of distant antelope feet on grassy sod, and the papery rustling of the great vultures that wheeled and circled under the yellow, burning sun.
2: Oh, let's get out of this sun. It's a little too real.
3: Oh, no, George, you promised you'd look around.
2: Well, I don't see
3: it. Now, wait a minute. Look, there are the vultures.
2: Filthy creatures.
3: And there are the lions. Far over that way.
2: Yes, I see them.
3: They're on their way to the water hole. They've just eaten.
2: Eaten?
3: Yes, I can't see what.
2: Sun too strong.
3: Well, shade your eyes.
2: Some animal. A zebra or a baby giraffe, maybe.
3: Can you see it? Are you sure?
2: It's a little too late to be sure. Nothing over there but clean bone. Vultures dropping for what's left.
3: George.
2: Hmm?
3: Did you hear that scream?
2: What scream?
3: Just now.
2: I'm sorry, hon, no.
3: Here come the lions. George, they're frightened.
2: Take it easy, Lydia. They're just illusions.
0: It was a miracle of mechanical efficiency. The lions prowling toward them over the tawny veldtland. A miracle of inventive genius. Every house should have one. The lions were 15 feet away. So real, so startlingly real, you could feel the prickling fur on your hand. Your mouth was stuffed with the dusty upholstery smell of their heated pelts. The yellow of them was in your eyes, like the yellow of an exquisite tapestry. The yellows of lions and summer grass. The sound of the matted lion lungs exhaling on the silent noontide. And the smell of meat from the panting, dripping mouths.
3: George, I'm afraid. They're so real.
2: They're only an illusion, Lydia, that's all.
3: Watch out!
2: Oh, quick, outside!
3: Oh,
5: George.
2: Lydia, my poor, sweet Lydia.
5: George, they almost got us.
2: No. Take it easy. Calm down.
5: Yes, but I could feel their breath.
2: No. Get a hold of yourself, Lydia. They aren't real. Walls, that's all it is. Crystalloid walls.
5: But they look so real.
2: Yes, darling. Of course they do. But it's all dimensional color reactionary process and metal tape film behind glass screens. It's all odorophonics and sonics. Now, here, take my handkerchief.
5: I'm afraid, George. Did you see? Did you feel? It's too real.
2: Now, Lydia.
5: We've got to tell Wendy and Peter not to read any more on Africa.
2: Yes, of course, dear.
5: Do you promise?
2: Sure.
5: And lock the nursery for a few days.
2: Oh, now, wait a minute, dear. Let's keep our sense of proportion.
5: George, I want you to lock that place up.
2: Honey, you know how difficult Peter is about that. I punished him last week by locking the nursery for an afternoon, and he threw a tantrum, and Wendy, too. Honey, they live for the nursery.
5: I tell you, it's got to be locked. That's all there is to it.
2: Lydia, you need a rest.
5: Oh, I don't know. Maybe I don't have enough to do. I have too much time to think. All I do is set the menu selector dials at the beginning of the week.
2: But, honey, that's the whole idea. The house is automatic.
5: I know. But couldn't we turn it off for a couple of weeks? Just a couple of weeks and take a vacation.
2: You mean that you want to fry eggs for me?
5: Yes, I do.

0: You want to fry eggs for me?
1: Yes, I do. And darn socks, too. I feel like I don't belong here. The house is wife and mother and maid. How can I compete with the African veldt? And you, George. Mm-hmm. You don't know what to do with yourself in the house when you're home. You're drinking too much.
0: Am I?
1: You feel useless, too.
0: Yes, I suppose I do.
1: George. Those lions can't get out of there, can they?
0: Oh, of course not, dear. Now, don't think about it anymore.

0: They ate alone. He sat idly watching the dining room table produce warm dishes of food from its mechanical interior.
1: You forgot the ketchup. That's better.
0: It wouldn't hurt to lock the children out of the nursery for a while. It was clear that they'd been spending too much time in Africa. Oh, that sun. He could still feel it on his neck like a hot paw. And the lions. The smell of blood. Remarkable how the nursery caught the telepathic emanations of the children's minds and created a life to fulfill their desires. The children fought zebras, and there were zebras. Sun, sun. Death, and death. It was so young. But long before you knew what death was, you were wishing it on someone else. But this, the long, hot African belt, the awful death in the jaws of a lion, and repeated again and again and again. The children came home dutifully at 8:30.
2: Hi, Mom. Hi, Pop.
3: Hi, Peter. You want something to eat, Wendy?
4: No, thanks.
3: Well, we're just having dessert.
5: We're full of strawberry ice cream.
4: And hot dogs.
5: We'll just sit and watch.
6: Sure. Peter, tell us about the nursery.
5: Nursery?
6: Yeah, it's all about Africa and everything, hmm?
5: I don't understand.
6: Your mother and I were just traveling through Africa with rod and reel.
5: There's no Africa in the nursery.
6: Oh, come now, Peter. We know better.
5: I don't remember any Africa. Do you, Wen? Run and see, huh? Sure. Yes, sir.
6: Wendy, come back here. Wendy.
5: She'll be right back, Pop.
6: She doesn't have to. I've seen it. Now, come on.
5: Sure, Pop. Wendy will tell us, though.
3: Could they be lying?
6: We'll see in just a moment. Peter, open the door.
4: See, Daddy? It's not Africa. It's Florida. What do you mean, nearly?
5: There go the deer, see? It isn't Africa.
6: Yes, I see it isn't. Go to bed.
5: But it is 9 o'clock.
4: No, it isn't.
6: You heard me. Go to bed.
5: Okay. Night, Mom. Night, Pop.
4: Good night.
3: Good night, dears. I'll be right in.
6: Lydia, wait a minute. Here, look. Look at this.
3: What is it?
6: This is the corner where the lions were, isn't it?
3: What's that you picked up?
6: It's an old wallet of mine. There's a smell of hot grass on it. The smell of a lion. It's wet with saliva. And it's been chewed.
3: George, those smears are blood.
6: Come on out. Now let's go to bed.

0: So they went to bed. But in the middle of the night, Lydia was still awake, and she knew her husband was awake.
1: George?
2: Hmm?
1: How did your wallet get in the nursery?
2: I don't know. Wendy must have changed the walls from the African velvet. Honey, I'm going to keep it locked. Maybe it isn't good for the children.
1: It's supposed to help them work off their neuroses in a harmless way.
2: I'm starting to wonder.
1: We've given the children everything they wanted.
2: My father used to say children are like carpets. They should be stepped on occasionally. We've never lifted a hand. They're spoiled.
1: And we're spoiled.
2: I think I'll have Dr. McLean come tomorrow morning and have a look at Africa.
1: Yes, only it isn't Africa now. It's Florida and the yearlings.

0: I have a feeling it'll be Africa again before then.
1: George, Wendy and Peter aren't in their room.
0: No. They've broken into the nursery.
1: Those screams. They sounded familiar.
0: Did they?
1: Yes, awfully. Oh, George.

0: Although their automatic somno beds tried very hard, the two adults couldn't be rocked to sleep for another hour. A smell of cats was in the night air. And in the morning, the stove cooked French toast, and the dining room table poured the syrup and melted butter.
1: Pop!
2: Yes?
1: You aren't going to lock up the nursery for good, are you?
2: That all depends.
1: On what?
2: On you and your sister.
3: We feel that you should have some variety, dear.
2: If you interspersed this Africa with a little Sweden or China...
1: I thought we were free to play the way we like.
2: Well, you are within reasonable bounds.
1: Well, what's wrong with Africa, Daddy?
2: Oh, so now you admit you've been thinking up Africa, hmm?
1: I wouldn't want the nursery locked up ever.
2: Well, as a matter of fact, we're thinking of turning the whole house off for about a month. Sort of camping out.
1: You mean I'd have to tie my own shoes instead of having my shoe tire do it? And brush my own teeth and comb my own hair and give myself a bath?
3: Well, Wendy, it would be fun for a change, don't you think, dear?
1: No, it'd be awful.
3: I didn't like it when you took out the picture painter last month.
2: Well, that's because I wanted you to learn to paint by yourself.
1: I don't want to do anything but look and listen and smell. What else is there to do?
2: Oh, all right. All right, go play in Africa.
1: Are you going to shut off the house?
2: We're considering it.
1: I don't think you'd better consider it anymore, Pop.
2: I won't have any threats from you, son.
1: Okay, Pop. Come on, Wendy. Let's get back.

0: After breakfast, Dr. David McLean was announced by the audio knocker. And the dining room table, recognizing him as an old friend, poured an extra cup of coffee, light with four lumps.
1: I saw the nursery last year, George. It looked all right to me.
2: You didn't notice anything unusual?
1: No. Well, patterns showed the usual violence, a tendency towards slight paranoia. All children feel persecuted by their parents. Perfectly normal.
2: I locked the nursery and they broke into it last night. I let them stay so they could form the patterns for you to see. Here it is. Well, suppose we take a look at it right now.
0: They entered without knocking and sent the children out. The screams had faded, and the lions were feeding quietly under the trees.
3: Wish I could see what they're eating. Do you suppose some high-powered binoculars would...
4: Hardly, no.
3: How long has this been going on?
2: A little over a month.
3: It certainly doesn't feel good.
2: I don't want feelings. I want fact,
3: George.
2: George, a psychologist, never saw a fact in his life. He knows about feelings. And this doesn't feel good.
3: My advice to you is to have the whole room torn down and your children brought to me every day for the next year for treatment.
2: Is it that bad?
3: I'm afraid so. You know, that's why the nursery was developed originally. To let us examine the patterns left on the wall by a child's mind.
2: But what is it? What's wrong with Peter and Wendy?
3: Well, it's hard to say.
2: I haven't punished them more than average. Though I took away a few gadgets. Last week, I locked the nursery to show I meant business.
3: George, you've let this room replace you and your wife and your children's affections. This room is their real father and mother. And now you come along and want to shut it. You can feel the hatred coming out of that sky. George, turn everything off. The nursery, the automatic kitchen, the whole confounded automatic house. Start now.
2: But won't the shock be too much for the children?
3: I don't want them going any deeper. Let's get out of here. I never liked these rooms. Get me nervous.
2: Those lions look real, don't they? I don't suppose there's any way that...
3: What?
2: That they could become real.
3: Certainly not.
2: Some flaw in the machinery, tampering.
3: No.
2: I don't imagine the room will like being turned on.
3: Nothing ever likes to die. Even a room.
2: I wonder if it hates me for turning it on.
3: Paranoia is thick today.
2: Hello.
3: Is this your scarf?
2: It's stained.
3: Brown. Say, that's blood.
2: That's Lydia's. Come on, the main fuse box is out here. Go ahead. Pull the switch.
3: Yeah. It's off.
0: The two children were in hysterics. They screamed and kicked and threw things. They yelled and sobbed and swore and jumped on the furniture, weeping.
2: It's off and it stays off. The whole house dies as of now. The more I see of the mess we put ourselves in, the more it sickens me. We've been contemplating our electrical, mechanical navels for too long. We need air. Fresh, unfiltered, unconditioned air.
0: He marched around the house, cutting switches and pulling fuses. The stove was disconnected with a roast lamb in the oven and a flapjack still in the air. The heater, the shoe shiners, the shoelacers, the body scrubbers and swabbers and massagers. He pulled the plugs and shorted out the controls, one after the other. The house became full of electronic corpses. It was a mechanical cemetery. So silent. None of the humming, hidden energy of the machines waiting to function at the tap of a button. And by the still dining room table, its radionic insides dead and currentless, Peter wailed at the house.
5: Don't let them do it! Don't let Pop kill everything! I hate you, Pop! I hate you!
6: Peter, please!
2: Insults don't get you anywhere.
5: I wish you were dead!
2: We can't
1: We were for a long while. Now we're going to start really living.
5: One more, Daddy, just one more.
4: Oh, Wendy,
5: one
4: honey.
5: One minute of the nursery, that's all. Just one more minute.
4: Oh, George, it can't hurt, really.
1: Oh, all right, only shut up. 1 minute, and that's the end. Forever.
5: Gee, thanks, Pop, thanks.
1: Then we're going on a vacation. Dr. McLean is coming in a half hour to help us out. Lydia, turn on the nursery.
4: Now remember, kids, it'll be just for 1 minute.
5: Oh, boy. Come on, Wendy, come on.
4: Oh, thanks, Daddy. Thanks a lot.
1: Just 1 minute, remember. Oh, where'd I put those suitcases? Lydia!
4: Don't shout, George. I'm right here.
1: Oh, did you leave them alone in the nursery?
4: Well, I've got to get ready, George. Oh, that awful Africa. What can they see in it?
1: Well, in an hour, we'll be on our way to Iowa. What prompted us to buy a nightmare like that?
4: Pride, I guess. We had the money and we were foolish.
1: I guess we'd better get them out of there before they get involved with those beasts again.
5: Pa! Pa! Pa! Come in!
4: What?
5: Daddy! Mommy!
1: Come on, quick.
4: Wendy! Wendy, Peter, what's the matter?
1: Hurry up. Open the nursery. Wendy! Peter!
4: Well, they aren't anywhere. Wendy! Peter?
1: Peter! The door. Open the door. They've locked it from the outside. Peter! Peter, open up! Peter!
5: Don't let them turn off the nursery!
1: Now, don't get ridiculous, children. It's time to go.
4: Wendy! Wendy, open the door, dear!
1: Let us out! Peter, open the door! Time to go! Open the door!
4: George! George, the lion!
1: Peter, do you hear me? Open this door!
4: They're all around us!

0: When Dr. David McLean came a half hour later, he found the two children in the nursery sitting in the center of the open glade, eating a picnic lunch. Beyond them was the water hole in the yellow veldland. Above was the hot sun. Dr. McLean saw at a distance the lions fighting and clawing, and then settling down to feed in silence under the shady trees.
1: Hi, kids. Where are your mom and dad?
2: Oh, they'll be here directly.
1: Good. Good. We've got to get going.
0: He squinted at the lions with his hands up to his eyes. Now they were done feeding. They moved to the water hole to drink. A shadow flickered as the vultures dropped down from the blazing sky to finish what the lions had left.
2: Dr. McLean. Dr. McLean?
1: Huh? What?
2: Have a cup of tea.

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0: 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Included in the cast were Leslie Woods and Bill Quinn as the parents, Joan Lazor and David Anderson as the children. Your host was Norman Rose. 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

No. No, stay where you are. 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A time when imagination is free and moves forward swiftly, silently. This is the Haunting Hour.

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0: till murder do us part.
1: Just a moment, Johnson. You think you can go on, Mr. Albert? Perhaps you'd rather wait.
2: No, I'm all right now.
1: Read what you have so far, Johnson.
3: My name is Nora Talbert. Exactly 5 months ago, I was employed by Marion Dunning, well-known play producer and widow of the late philanthropist Wilcox Dunning. I was to act as. That's where she broke down, sir.
1: Is that correct so far, Miss Talbert?
2: Yes. Yes, it is.
1: Whenever you're ready to continue.
2: I was to act as a confidential secretary to live at the Dunning estate and primarily read play manuscripts for Mrs. Dunning. I liked my job because, well, I liked Marion Dunning. She was very easy to get along with, very considerate.
4: I hope you find your room comfortable, Nora. Just tell Tompkins, the butler, if there's anything you want.
2: Pleasant, easy to get along with, considerate. She made me feel more a personal friend than just an employee.
4: Now, look here, young lady. Stop working so late. A pretty girl like you ought to be out nights enjoying herself.
2: I like Mrs. Dunning. I really was very happy there until Wallace Strieber came into the picture.
4: Nora, I want you to meet Wallace Strieber. He's been kind enough to let me read his new play.
5: And produce it. I assure you, the pleasure's all mine, Nora.
2: I disliked him on sight. He was always talking about money.
5: Yes, Nora, I've always wanted the golden Midas touch. And soon I hope I'm going to have it.
2: He was always talking about his play.
5: It won't be long, Nora. I can see the blazing lights on the Broadway marquees. Talk to Death by Wallace Strieber. The Rage of New York.
2: Always talking about money. Always talking about his play. Yes, even always making advances toward me. And Mrs. Dunning was too infatuated with him to notice. I was far from surprised the day Mrs. Dunning told me she and Strieber were going to be married. He had mentioned to me several times that it would be a good idea. And Wallace Strieber wasn't one to abandon a good idea. He was the kind of man who would stop at nothing.
5: I, Wallace Strieber, take this woman to be my lawfully wedded wife, to have and to hold in sickness and in health, until death do us part.
2: I could see the smirk on his face as he repeated the marriage oath. And each word he said etched my hatred for him deeper and deeper. Then 5 minutes later at the reception party...
6: Nora! How about a kiss for the groom?
2: I'm sorry, Mr. Strieber, I'm busy.
6: Oh, now don't pull away. At a wedding, it's unfriendly not to kiss the groom. You don't want to be unfriendly, Nora, do you?
2: I have to see Tompkins about Mrs. Strieber's baggage.
6: It's just about time you paid some attention to Mr. Strieber. You're working for me now, too. Doesn't the idea please?
2: As far as I'm concerned, Mr. Strieber, I'm only your wife's secretary.
6: Oh, come now. I think we should understand each other a little better.
2: I understood him perfectly. He was out for money, the Dunning pocketbook. He was out for fame, his play on Broadway. He was out for all he could get, and Marion Dunning was the only way he could get it. One night, shortly after they returned from their honeymoon trip, we were having dinner.
6: I know I've been talking about it for the last month. I know you don't like the play, but marry an angel, be an angel.
7: Oh, he's incorrigible, isn't he, Nora?
6: Well, let's face it. The only way to get my play on Broadway is for you to back it. Why should we let $40,000 stand in the way of my happiness? After all, if my own wife hasn't confidence in...
7: Oh, I do have confidence in you, Wallace. You know that. But I don't have confidence in your play. Talk to Death is too...
2: It's implausible.
7: Yes, Nora, it's implausible.
6: Oh. So Nora's read the play, too, has she?
7: Nora reads every play before I produce it. She has excellent judgment. Tell Wallace what you told me about his play, dear.
2: Well, I...
6: Go on, Nora.
2: Well...
6: Go on, Nora.
2: Well, the play's illogical. A man talking a woman into suicide because of a wager, it's an incredible situation.
6: Go on.
2: Well, that's all.
6: I see. I suppose you agree with that, Marion?
7: Nora's absolutely right. A man could never talk a woman into suicide in real life, Wallace. It's silly. Why don't you try writing something else, darling? I'd love to read anything else you wrote.
6: That's enough.
7: Wallace? Well, Wallace, what's the matter? What?
2: I soon came to learn that it was dangerous to cross swords with Wallace Strieber. The very next night, Mr. Strieber sent for me.
8: You'll find Mr. Strieber in the library, Miss Nora.
2: All right, Tompkins. I'll be there in a little while.
8: But Mr. Strieber said you should come at once, Miss.
2: Oh?
8: Begging your pardon, Miss, but I'd watch my step if I were you. He seemed to be quite put out about something.
2: Oh. Thank you, Tompkins. You wanted to see me, Mr. Strieber?
6: Yes. Please come in, Nora. I do hope you'll forgive my actions last night. I'm afraid I lost my temper. But your criticism of my play seems more like a personal insult.
2: My criticisms of plays are always objective, Mr. Strieber. I'm sorry that you...
6: I understand.
2: I was only doing my job.
6: I understand perfectly. Nora, things could be very pleasant around here for you if you were a bit more... more cooperative.
2: Is that all you wanted, sir?
6: No. Sit down, now. Cigarette?
2: I don't smoke.
6: Nora, my wife has a very high regard for your opinion.
2: Yes?
6: Nora, how would you like to make some money, a lot of money?
2: What do you mean?
6: I mean that I'd make it worth your while if you'd convince Mrs. Strieber to back my play.
2: Sorry, Mr. Strieber. Not interested.
6: I see. Nora, I said before that things could be very pleasant here for you. I say now that things can also be very unpleasant. That's all. Good night.
2: He tried every way to make things unpleasant. He tried everything to turn Mrs. Strieber against me. First.
6: That story Nora's writing, Marion. Did you ever read Walton's Night Ride? I'd say certain sections were copied verbatim.
2: He accused me of plagiarizing a story I was writing, but that was only a start.
6: But I tell you, Marion, she was paid to recommend that play to you.
2: He accused me of accepting a bribe to recommend someone's play to Mrs. Strieber. He even accused me of stealing it.
6: Marion, my wallet's missing. I left it on the library desk, and Nora's the only one who's been in there since last night.
8: But Miss Nora, Mr. Strieber's wallet was in his bureau drawer. It was there all the time.
2: I thought as much, Tompkins. He'd say anything to get me into trouble.
8: I'm terribly sorry, Miss. I told Mrs. Strieber.
2: Thank you anyway, Tompkins, but I'm afraid it won't make much difference. He tried everything to get rid of me, but I stayed. Mrs. Strieber wanted me to, but I could feel the difference in her manner toward me. Not so considerate, not so pleasant, not so easy to get along with now. But I stayed. I stayed to find out why Strieber was so anxious to get me out of the way.
6: Marion.
7: Just a minute, dear. I have to get this letter off tonight.
6: Marion.
7: Oh. What is it, Wallace?
6: After all I've told you, Nora's still around, I see.
7: I know. I wanted to speak to her, but... Well, you just can't accuse people of things like that without any proof.
6: My word should be proof enough.
7: Well, I'll talk to her tomorrow, Wallace.
6: Tomorrow. Everything tomorrow. Why do you always keep putting things off? And you keep putting me off about my play.
7: A play? Wallace, must we talk about that again?
6: I'm getting a little tired of talking about it myself, Marion. Are you going to produce it or not?
7: I told you, Wallace. It's impossible to get away with anything like that on Broadway. A man talking a woman into suicide. Well, the critics would laugh at it.
6: Laugh at it, eh? So that's what you think of me.
7: Oh, we've been over this so many times, Wallace. Your play is just incredible, that's all.
6: I'll show you how incredible it is.
7: Wallace, please.
6: What if I prove that a man can talk a woman into suicide? I tell you, I can prove it. Why, I could talk even you into suicide within 48 hours.
7: Oh, Wallace.
6: Well, if you're so sure it can't be done, why don't you take me up on it?
7: But it's too ridiculous.
6: Yes? I'll bet you $40,000 I can do it.
7: Wallace.
6: Don't worry, I won't let you go through with it.
7: And if you can't make me?
6: If I can't, I'll never mention my play again.
7: Well, it's almost worth it at that. But if I'm talked into suicide, how can I pay you $40,000?
6: Just put it in writing, that's all. I, Marion Strieber, hereby declare in the event...
7: In the event of my suicide, within 48 hours... that I bequeath the sum of $40,000 to my husband, Wallace Strieber.
2: What?
7: Have you got that, Nora?
2: Mr. Strieber.
7: Oh, it isn't as bad as it sounds, Nora. Wallace is just trying to prove that his play has possibilities.
2: But, Mr. Strieber...
7: I think it's very clever of Wallace. Of course, he's not serious about it. But, you see, even if he can persuade me to think about suicide, then he's proved his point. His play isn't so incredible as we say it is.
2: But you can't possibly go through with it. The whole thing's fantastic.
7: I think I'm a better judge of that than you are, Nora.
2: Mr. Strieber, you must call this off. You must. Don't you see? Don't you understand? That's why he was trying to get me out of the way. That's why he told you all those things about me. Oh, it's all so clear now.
7: I don't know what you're talking about, Nora.
2: Your husband wanted me out of the way so he could murder you for your money.
7: Nora!
2: I know it. It's true. Something awful is going to happen. I could feel it the minute he walked into this house. I know.
7: Nora, Wallace was right. You can pack your things and leave in the morning. Good night.
2: I was terrified. I knew Marion Strieber was going to be murdered, and I was powerless to save her.

0: when would-be playwright Wallace Strieber married the wealthy play producer Marion Dunning, Nora Talbot was much distressed. Nora was secretary to the new Mrs. Strieber, and she felt certain that Strieber's affections extended only so far as the fat Dunning purse. Having married Marion, Wallace Strieber began vainly trying to get his wife to back his play, dealing with a man talking a woman into suicide. Nora and Mrs. Strieber thought the plot ridiculous and implausible. Strieber, infuriated, bet his wife $40,000 that he could talk her into suicide, and within 48 hours, having tried, meanwhile, everything to get Nora out of the way. Nora wouldn't leave, because she was sure some disaster would come of the suicide note that Marion Strieber jokingly had dictated to her, setting forth the terms of the wager. When Nora told her employer of her fear that Wallace Strieber planned to murder Marion after tricking her into writing the note, Marion ordered her to leave the house in the morning. Now, Nora lies in her bed, terrified of what this strange and violent night might bring.
1: During the night, I could see a gleam of light streaming through their window, and it seemed to be moving back and forth, back and forth. I thought my imagination was playing tricks when I heard an eerie, monotonous voice that sounded like Wallace Strieber's. I put on my robe and quietly went down to the end of the corridor near their room. I listened. It wasn't my imagination. The voice was Wallace Strieber's, eerie, monotonous, saying over and over again,
2: "You're going to kill yourself. You're going to kill yourself."
1: Even the walls seemed to be echoing.
2: "You're going to kill yourself.
1: Whispering.
2: You're going to kill yourself."
1: The wind moaned it louder and louder and faster and faster.
3: "You're going to kill yourself. Kill. Kill. Kill."
1: I found the body of Marion Strieber in her bedroom, a bullet hole through her heart. Then later...
4: Through her heart, Inspector?
5: That's right, Mr. Strieber. The coroner just gave me his report a few minutes ago. The bullet went right through her heart, causing instant death.
4: Poor Marion.
5: I'm sorry to have to ask you questions at a time like this, Mr. Strieber, but...
4: Of course, Inspector. Anything.
5: There were no fingerprints on the gun except those of your wife. However, there's a question of a letter. Miss Talbot said Mrs. Strieber dictated it to her last evening. Correct, Miss Talbot?
1: That's right, Inspector.
5: Do you recognize this letter, Mr. Strieber? "I, Marion Strieber, hereby declare in the event of my suicide within 48 hours that I bequeath the sum of $40,000 to my husband."
4: Of course I recognize it, Inspector, but it was just a joke, a bet, a wager. Surely you can't think that this...
5: A rather odd sort of joke, Mr. Strieber.
4: Well, let me explain. Marion wouldn't produce my play. She thought the idea behind it inconceivable, a man talking a woman into suicide. So I made a wager with her. I thought by infiltrating Marion's mind with the lines of the play, she'd get to like it and produce it. It's the truth, I swear.
1: But not the whole truth, Inspector.
4: I never thought she'd really do it, I tell you. It was a joke. I just read the play to her, that's all.
1: Inspector, Mrs. Strieber wouldn't commit suicide. She wasn't the kind of a person who would commit suicide.
4: Inspector, I think I'm qualified to know my wife's mental attitude and character better than her secretary.
1: She was a sane, strong-minded person. I tell you, she wouldn't kill herself.
4: Marion was depressed lately. She seemed to be brooding about something. She was morose and unhappy.
1: That's not true.
4: What are you trying to do, Nora? Pin this on me? Incidentally, I noticed your bags were packed. Perhaps to make a quick getaway? Were you perhaps leaving the scene of the crime?
1: I was going to leave this morning, Inspector. Mrs. Strieber asked me to because we had a disagreement about that wager. I told her something disastrous would come of it. I was right.
5: However, Miss Talbot, there is no additional evidence to prove the fact that Mrs. Strieber was killed by anyone but herself.
1: Then there won't be an inquest?
4: I'm so upset by this whole thing, I just can't believe
5: it. There's no need to bother you anymore, Mr. Strieber, or you, Miss Talbot. There will be no inquest. I am entering the verdict as suicide.
1: The case was closed. The verdict was suicide, and I left Dunning Mansion. But as the days passed, I knew no peace. The shot I heard that fatal night tormented me, and the voices and the peculiar circumstances which surrounded Mrs. Streber's suicide. I knew there must be some way, some clue, something I could find that would prove to the police that Mrs. Streber was murdered. So one night, about 3 weeks later, I decided to return to Dunning Mansion to look for additional evidence.
6: Oh, Miss Nora. Well, good evening.
1: Good evening, Tompkins.
6: Mr. Streber isn't in, miss.
1: I left some of my things here, Tompkins. I thought
6: oh,
1: I might...
6: Certainly, Miss Nora. Come right in. Hi, it's nice to see you again.
1: Thank you, Tompkins. How is everything?
6: Oh, it's quite different without Mrs. Streber here. It was very sad, Miss Nora.
1: Yes, it was. Very.
6: She was a fine lady. And very fond of you, miss. If ever I can do anything for you...
1: That's very kind of you, Tompkins. I'd better get my things. I guess they're still upstairs.
6: Yes.
1: Oh, you don't have to bother, Tompkins. I know the way.
6: Of course, miss.
1: I went straight upstairs to Streber's room. I opened the door and walked in. I felt that somehow, here in this room, I'd find the answer to the questions that were in my mind. I didn't know what I was looking for, but I determined to uncover every possibility. I looked everywhere, but I found nothing. I was about to leave when I noticed an old book partially hidden in the magazine rack. It was a very old volume of plays, with a bookmark of a certain page. I opened it there, and the title of the play was Talk to Death. The same as Streber's. I thumbed through the pages. There was the suicide plot, the wager, even the letter. I, Evelyn Forbes, declare in the event of my suicide within 48 hours that I bequeath the sum of $40,000 to my husband. It was exactly the same as Streber's play, word for word. Only this had been written more than 30 years ago. The pieces of the puzzle clicked neatly together. I finally found the answer to the riddle of Marion Dunning's murder.
7: Well, Nora?
1: Wallace Streber.
7: Yes. Wallace Streber. Is it too presumptuous of me if I ask what you're doing here?
1: I just came up to read your play.
7: I see. You went through my things quite thoroughly.
1: I thought...
7: You thought you'd look around. And you found the book.
1: Yes. You plagiarized admirably, Mr. Streber. Better than anyone I know.
7: Since you're so very much interested in my play...
1: Your play? You mean the play you copied word for word.
7: Too much knowledge can be very dangerous, Nora.
1: Also very helpful. Like finding out that you never intended to have a play produced at all. You copied this only as an excuse for murder. A frame-up to get your wife to write a suicide note... so you could murder her and get away with $40,000.
7: Sit down, Nora. Since you're so interested in my play, we're going to read it together.
1: No, I'm leaving.
7: Nora, I said sit down. There. That's better. Now we'll run through the big scene. Go ahead, Nora. You start from here.
1: Why are you trying to mesmerize me into suicide? I've been half out of my mind.
7: Go ahead, Nora.
1: Half out of my mind. Since I agreed to act as your guinea pig.
7: Evelyn, darling. You were trying to help me accomplish something that no psychiatrist has ever done before in medical history. To prove that a man can have enough influence over a woman to persuade her to kill herself.
1: Let's drop the whole thing, Roger.
7: Look, dearest, we'll end the joke right now. You write out a suicide note as a topper, and we'll all have a laugh about it. Here. Here's a pen and some paper. Now, write this. I have decided to kill myself. Life no longer holds any meaning for me.
1: No longer holds any meaning for me.
7: Now, sight.
1: Evelyn. There. That's over.
7: Yes. It is over.
1: That's not the next line, Mr. Strieber.
7: No. The next line is, I'm going to have to kill
4: you. I'm going to have to kill you, Nora.
1: And then...
5: Easy, Miss Talbot, easy. It's all right. You don't have to say any more. I can finish it from there, Johnson.
8: Yes, Inspector.
5: Miss Talbot screamed. A shot rang out. But this time it was the killer who was killed. Tompkins, the butler, having overheard the conversation, telephoned in time for this office to apprehend Wallace Strieber and close the case.
1: Inspector,
5: It's all right, Miss Talbot. Everything's all right. Wallace Strieber is dead. He's committed his last murder.

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0: The exploration of Mars had begun. After the landing of the Discovery and the converted freighter ship number one, the first land fleet, led by Jet Morgan, headed northwards for the more temperate climate near the equator. For 3 days, the two caravans slowly made their way across the great polar ice cap. Meanwhile, further supplies were being ferried down from the rest of the fleet, still revolving in free orbit 1,000 miles above the Martian surface, by freighter number two, the only other freighter capable of making a landing. We had covered nearly 400 miles and were hoping to sight the northern limit of the ice cap when news came through from the polar base that freighter number two, coming down from space for the second time, was in trouble.
1: Hello, land fleet. The ship, I can't control it. I'll have to make a forced landing.
2: What's the matter with the ship? What's wrong?
1: I don't know. I was circling to investigate a mysterious orange light.
3: An orange light?
1: There's a noise.
4: A noise? Like we heard when we made the first landing.
1: I'll have to put her down. I'll never make peace. It's the only way I can hope to save the ship. I'm so sleepy.
4: Sleepy? Oh, blimey.
2: Hello, number two. You must not go to sleep. You must stay awake. Do you hear?
1: We're almost on the deck now. About to land. She's difficult to control. Pull back up.
2: Hello, number two. Hello.
4: She must have crashed.
2: How far north of us did Frank say she was?
3: 50 miles.
2: If we increase speed to 20 miles an hour, we could cover that distance before sunset.
3: Well, that doesn't mean we'll find her. Not before dark, anyway.
2: But there's a chance.
3: Yes, and there's a chance of burning up the motors, too, with the load we're dragging behind.
2: That's a risk we'll have to take. If that ship is wrecked, her crew will be in dire need of help.
3: Okay, Jeff. All right, Lemmy, turn on the juice. It's a race against time.
4: Right.
2: Hello, Frank. Morgan calling. Can you hear me?
5: Yes, Jet.
2: We picked up number two's calls, but they were very faint.
5: I heard you talking to them. Are they all right, sir?
2: I'm afraid not, Frank. We think they must have crashed.
5: Oh, no.
2: We're heading in the direction you gave us as fast as we can, hoping to find the ship before sunset.
5: If only there was something we could do up here. We feel so helpless.
2: I understand from Lemmy that your caravan is almost ready to leave.
5: Almost. There were a few things we needed to unload from number two before we were complete.
2: But you could start out at a pinch?
5: Yes, we could. We've got enough supplies to last us at least a month.
2: Good. Then I want you to start out right away. If we find the ship and she's badly damaged, we'll need all the help we can get to salvage her and the cargo she's carrying.
5: But it'll take us 3 days to reach you.
2: No, Frank. Head straight here. Don't bother with any surveys or tests. Come here direct. And don't stop. Keep going night and day. While one drives, the other can sleep. Now, follow our tracks. How soon can you start?
5: Within the hour, sir.
2: Good. Then we hope to see you sometime tomorrow. And keep in radio contact all the way, and good luck.
5: And to you, sir, in finding the ship.
2: Thank you, Frank.

0: Hello, Jet. Mitch calling.
1: Yes, Mitch?
0: Do my eyes deceive me, or do I see hills ahead?
1: Hills?
0: It's not a fog bank, after all, nor a cloud bank. It's a range of hills, and all covered with ice.
1: Yes, I think that's just what they are. What's your opinion, Doc?
2: Could be, Jet, but I thought the ice cap would be flat all the way.
1: We were told to expect some high ground, but not at this latitude. Not until we reach the southernmost limits of the Mare Australis, at least.
2: Well, maybe those are the southernmost limits. Perhaps there's no ice on the other side of them.
1: Well, maybe, Doc. But a more important point at the moment is whether that range is climbable. Mitch?
0: Yeah, Jet?
1: What do you estimate the height of those hills to be?
0: At a rough guess, I'd say around 2,000 feet. And they must be 100 miles wide, at least.
3: 100 miles? Hey, what do we do, Jet? Climb over them or go around them?
1: Oh, it may take hours to find a way around. We'll go over them if we can.
0: And what if we can't? What if the load's too heavy?
1: We'll cross that bridge, Mitch, when we come to it. Meanwhile, we press on and hope for the best.
4: Hello, Landfleet. Roger's calling.
1: Hello, Frank. Jet here.
4: We've left the base now and on our way.
1: Good for you.
4: How are you doing? Had any luck yet?
1: No, Frank. We've barely covered 30 miles since we last spoke to you, and we're now approaching a range of hills.
4: Hills?
1: We're going to attempt to climb over them. In fact, we're already on the lower slopes.
4: Are you
1: going to
4: make it?
1: I can't say yet. Have you kept a constant listening watch on number 2's frequency?
4: Yes, Skipper, but we haven't heard a thing.
1: Neither have we.
4: Oh, let's hope the reason for the silence is nothing more serious than that the radio has been put out of action by the forced landing.
1: Well, keep listening, Frank, and call us again in an hour.
4: Okay, Skipper.
0: Well, we're certainly getting up this part, all right, Jeff.
1: Gradient's no more than 1 in 3, Mitch. How high have we come?
0: Oh, about 1,000 feet.
1: Oh, the worst part is still in front of us. Let's hope we make it.
2: And yeah, let's hope we make it before darkness falls. The sun's almost touching the horizon.
5: And let's hope when we do get to the top that we can get down the other side. It'd be just our luck to find ourselves poised above a precipice.
1: Looks as though we might do it, Doc. There's only a few hundred yards to go.
0: Hello, Jet. Jet!
1: And what is it, Mitch?
0: Our treads are not gripping. We're beginning to slip.
1: Well, take it easy. We're nearly there.
0: It's no good, Jet. You'd better go on without us. We'll catch you up if we can.
1: All right. When we get to the top...
2: Hey, it's happening to us now, Jet. The treads are losing their grip.
1: Nurse the motor, Doc. Treat her gently.
2: Why, it's no use, Jet. The slope's too steep for her to take it. We're carrying too much weight. Oh, well, wait a minute. Yeah, she's okay now. Yeah, we're climbing again.
1: Yeah, but Mitch isn't. He's stopped. Hello, Mitch.
0: It's no go, Jet. If I keep raising the motor, she's liable to burn herself out. You go on, and we'll go back a little and try again.
1: Okay, Mitch.
2: Here we go again, Jet. She's losing it.
1: Stop the motor, Doc. Switch off. Mitch, uncouple your tractor. Leave the other two trucks behind.
0: What? Abandon them, you mean?
1: Just temporarily. Without their weight to hold us back, we should make the summit easily. Then we'll be able to get a look at what's on the other side before it gets dark. We might even see number 2.
0: Okay. I'll see you upstairs, then.
1: Uncouple our trailers, Doc. We'll come back and pick them up later.
2: Okay.
1: I'll disconnect the linking section between us and living quarters and seal it off.
2: To reconnect it will mean going outside, Jet. By the time we get back, it'll be too dark and too cold even to put our noses out there.
1: We'll have to spend the night sitting up in the driving seats. It won't hurt us. Well, that's the air pumped out. Now to break the vacuum. Ah, that's it. Okay, Doc, is she uncoupled?
2: Yeah, Jet.
1: Well, let's get started.
2: Motor, on. Ah, that's better. She's almost flying up now.
1: How are you doing, Mitch?
0: We'll be on your tail in just a minute. You go ahead.
1: Okay, we'll wait for you when we reach the top. Okay, Doc, we've made it. Stop her and we'll take a look around.
2: Right.
1: Ah, here comes Mitch, almost alongside us. All right, Mitch, stop here.
0: Right.
1: Now, can you see any sign of number 2?
3: Blimey, talk about the Heights of Abraham. Hey, look down there, the ground changes color from white to sort of deep purple.
2: Yeah, it's the end of the ice. It ends down there on that plain.
1: Ah, never mind the scenery, look for the ship.
2: Well, there's hardly enough light for that, Jet. And it's getting darker every minute.
1: Well, Mitch, Lemmy...
0: There's no sign of her, Jet, that I can see.
2: I'm afraid we're too late, Jet. Had we arrived half an hour earlier, we might have stood a chance.
1: But the light hadn't completely gone until just now.
2: Well, maybe she's not down there.

0: get that I can see.
1: I'm afraid we're too late, Jet. Had we arrived half an hour earlier, we might have stood a chance.
2: But the light hadn't completely gone until just now.
1: Well, maybe she's not down there.
2: But she must be, Doc. According to Frank, she was 50 miles directly north of us before she crashed.
1: But that was 7 minutes before she crashed, Jet. She could have drifted miles off course in that time.
2: All we can do is go down there and search for her.
1: In the dark, with absolutely no clue in which direction she lies.
2: But what about the ship and her crew, Doc?
1: Look, Jet, there's no point in throwing your life away. If we could see her, I'd agree to make an attempt to reach her, but to wander around down there in the dark might be suicide.
2: You mean we made all that effort to get here to no purpose?
1: Well, we can start out again in the morning as soon as it's light. There's nothing we can do now anyway. We can't even see the plane anymore. Nothing but pitch darkness and the stars in the sky.
2: Oh, you're right, Doc.
3: Hey, Jet, a light!
2: What?
3: Yes, mate, you see it? Directly below us. You can just make it out.
0: Where, Lemmy?
3: Here, there, you see?
0: Yeah, I can. It's hardly more than a pinpoint.
2: Yes, I can see it now. It must be them.
1: Huh?
2: Of course it is, Doc. At least one of the men must be all right. And he's put the headlight on in the hope that we'll see it and that it'll guide us to where the ship is. We must let him know we've seen him.
1: How? When his radio is out of action?
2: With our headlight in Morse. Then we can learn exactly how bad their position is. If they're okay and merely stranded, we can spend the night here and go down to them in the morning. Here, let me get the switchboard.
1: No, don't. Wait a minute.
2: Eh?
1: That light, it's moving.
2: What?
1: Well, isn't it? It's quite distinctly traveling towards the west.
2: Good grief, it is. And it can't be the ship.
1: No, Jeff. It can't.
2: And who is it? And what is it?

0: It seems to have gone now, Jet. What could it have been?
1: Oh, goodness knows, Doc. If only we knew how far away it was, we could have calculated its speed. That might have given us some clue to its identity.
0: Hmm. Do you think it saw us, assuming it's capable of seeing?
1: I wish I knew, Doc.
0: I think we'd better play safe, Jet, and not put the cabin lights on.
1: You mean sit here in the dark all night?
0: Well, it's the only way we can be certain of avoiding detection, visually at any rate.
1: Well, we could go back down the hill a little way. The rise would block us from the view of anything down there on the plain.
0: And what if it can fly and passes overhead?
1: Hmm. Oh, well, it'll have to be a night without lights as well as beds. I'll call up Lemmy and Mitch and tell them not to put their lights on. And we'll draw up a rota to keep one of us watching the plane while the rest sleep, in case that light appears again.
2: Hello, Lemmy. Doc calling. Can you hear me?
3: Mm-hmm.
2: Hello, Lemmy. Wake up, you hear?
3: Oh. Hello, Doc. It's Mitch here.
2: Oh, my 2 hours are up, Mitch. It's Lemmy's turn for watch.
3: Okay, Doc. Leave him to me. I'll wake him.
2: Right. Meanwhile, I'll try to get some sleep myself.
3: What time is it?
2: It needs 3 hours to sunrise.
3: Did you or Jet see any sign of the light again during your watches?
2: No, Mitch, not a flicker. But don't relax. Keep a sharp lookout and call us immediately if you see it. The intercom speaker is right near my ear. I'm bound to wake.
3: Okay, Doc. And good night. What's left of it, anyway?
2: Night, Mitch.
3: Oh, so stiff. Hey, Lemmy. Lemmy, wake up. Wake up, do you hear? And take your foot out of my stomach. No wonder I can't sleep.
4: What's up, Mitch? What's up? What's up?
3: Time to wake up. That's what's up. It's your turn for a watch.
4: Oh, I've never been so uncomfortable. These driving seats will never make us sleep in. And it's stupid.
3: What?
4: Oh, down the hill, not 100 yards behind us are the sleeping quarters with 2 comfortable warm beds going begging. And here we are, trying to stretch out on 1 square foot of sitting space. No wonder I'm stiff all over. Cold and all. What are eaters on, Mitch?
3: Yeah, they're going full blast.
4: Oh. Any coffee left?
3: Oh, maybe. You put your mind on that plane. I'll feel in the locker for the flask. Wouldn't mind a hot drink myself.
4: Yes, Mitch. Oh, it's black as ink out there, isn't it? Except for the stars in the sky.
3: Ah, I got it. And the mugs, too.
4: Good show, mate. What was that?
3: It's a stopper. I dropped it.
4: Will you be able to find it again?
3: Oh, I can wait till morning. There won't be any drink left after this, anyway. We won't need it till then. Here, Lemmy, can you take it?
4: Yes, mate. Tall. Oh, this will put new life into me. Oh, blimey, there's only a mouthful here. Is that all there is?
3: You're lucky. There's even less for me. Well, it looks like we've had coffee until we get into living quarters in the morning.
4: Oh.

0: Any grub left?
1: We finished that up yesterday during the noonday halt.
0: Oh. Well, I'll just have to sit and suffer.
1: Reckon you will, Lemmy. I'll sit and suffer with you.
0: Hey, do you mean you're going to stay awake and all?
1: Well, hardly seems worthwhile trying to sleep again.
0: Oh, well, in that case, I mean, you can take the watch and I'll go back to sleep.
1: Oh, no, it's your watch. You take it. Besides, I might get sleepy again after all.
0: Mitch, boy, there's no sense in two of us sitting up.
1: Look, Lemmy, I've already had one bash, remember? I took first watch before Jet and Doc took theirs, and you slept like a log all through it.
0: Oh. Do you think that light will come back?
1: Well, how should I know? I'm a stranger here.
0: What is it, I wonder? You don't think it has got something to do with number two after all, do you?
1: How could it? If number two has been wrecked, it couldn't move.
0: Oh, but maybe one of the boys left the wreck and came out onto the surface with a flashlight.
1: Well, he'd have more sense than to come outside at night in this latitude. Besides, that light was moving far too quickly and smoothly for a man to have been carrying it.
0: Yeah, I suppose it was. Yeah. Perhaps it was some animal or an insect, like a firefly or something.
1: Maybe, but unlikely.
0: Well, maybe unlikely, but not impossible.
1: Well, I wouldn't say that an insect was completely out of the question, but... And an animal, no.
0: Well, maybe nocturnal animals down here on Mars carry lights at night, like some insects do up on Earth. Why not?
1: No reason at all, Lemmy. If animals could exist up here, but they can't. Not what we mean by animals.
0: Oh, do me a favour, Mitch. I'm not talking about Earth animals. Martian animals could be quite different. Would have to be, or how could they exist?
1: So far as we know, Lemmy, they don't. No form of animal life could survive the kind of cold you meet up here at night. It'll be frozen right out of existence.
0: Well, somebody or something must be connected with that light. It couldn't get up and walk, could it? And it, I mean, the... Oh, blimey.
1: Well, what's the matter?
0: It's here. It's come back.
1: What? Oh, where do you see it?
0: There, look. Directly in front of us. Down there.
1: Cripes, yes, it is too. Travelling across from the west, back from where it went. Hello, Doc! Mitch calling. Wake up.
2: Hello?
1: It's come back. What? It's there, moving across from the west.
2: Here, yes, I can see it. I'll wake Jet. Call you again later.
1: Right.
0: There it goes. And now it's stopped.
1: And at the place we first saw it.
0: It's not an orange light, is it?
1: No, Lemmy. That's definitely white.
0: It looks as though it's made up its mind to stop there for a bit. Yeah, where are you going?
1: Into the observation hatch. To take a bearing on it. With the astro compass.
0: Can you read it in the dark? Now, don't go putting any lights on, Mitch.
1: No, Lemmy. I'll just set it and read it off in the morning. There must be some reason why it came back to the same spot, and an examination of that place tomorrow might tell us what.
0: He's off again. Making off towards the west again. I wonder if it'll be back for a third time.
1: Not if it only travels at night, it won't. Sun'll be up in any minute.
0: Yeah. There. It's gone. And he didn't travel so far that time before he disappeared. It was though the light was switched off.
3: Hello, Mitch. Jet calling.
1: Yeah, Jet.
3: Can you still see it? It's completely disappeared, so far as we're concerned.
1: We've lost it too, Jet.
3: Oh. Well, it'll be getting light soon. As soon as it's light enough, get up into the astro hatch and see if you can see anything through the navigational telescope. I'll do the same here. Meanwhile, Lemmy and Doc can search the plane with binoculars.
1: Jet! Jet, I've located it. Down there on the plane.
0: Eh? What, the light?
1: No, Lemmy, the ship, number two. Jet, do you hear me?
3: Yes, Mitch, where is she?
1: Bearing 325 degrees. Declination minus 5.
0: Where is she, Mitch? I can't see her.
1: Look, you see where the plane lightens towards the horizon?
0: Yeah, yeah.
1: And see that dark streak running towards the east?
0: Yes.
1: A little to the north of where the streak begins.
3: I've got her now, Mitch. I can see her, too.
0: And so can I. It's all right. She's tilted on her nose and one wing is touching the deck.
3: We'll get down there as soon as possible. But we have to take the trailers with us. We may well need some of the supplies in them.
0: And how do we drag them up to the top of this hill?
3: We'll couple both tractors together and pull each caravan up separately. With the double pulling power, we should manage it easily. Now, move over to me and hook up. We've no time to waste.
1: Now, wait a minute, Jeff. Is that wise?
3: How do you mean, Mitch?
1: Well, that light we saw.
3: What about it? It's gone, hasn't it?
1: Yes, it has. But the place where we first saw it, and where it headed for in the night...
3: Well?
1: I figure it to be exactly where number two is now.

Mitch's announcement didn't deter us. As quickly as was humanly possible, we hooked the two tractors together and dragged up first one caravan from the hillside and then the other. Once the trailers had been hauled up to the summit, the tractors were reconnected, each to its appropriate train, and the long descent down towards the purple plain began. We reached the bottom in about 30 minutes, and when we were once again on level ground, increased our speed to maximum. Now the ice began to thin out, and patches of the purple soil showed through the frozen sheet. An hour later, we had left the ice behind altogether and were traveling across a moist, almost marshy expanse of country stretching as far as the eye could see. The ground, softened by the melted ice, clung to the treads of the trucks in purple clods. For the first time since we'd arrived on the planet, we saw, high in the sky, a thin, pink, feathery cloud formation. It was probably one of the most colorful scenes we had ever witnessed. But we had little thought for the glorious view. Somewhere out there on the purple plain was the wreck of number two. Our aim was to reach her as quickly as possible. From the top of the hillside, she had been invisible, except through navigational telescope and binoculars. But now, nearly 2 hours after leaving the vantage point, number two, no more than a speck on the vast plain before us, became visible to the naked eye.

0: How about it, Doc? Can you make out any details?
1: Not really, Jet. Binoculars aren't quite powerful enough. But the port wing is damaged. It's all out of line.
0: Any sign of life around her?
1: No.
0: Oh, then our crew must still be inside. And so if they stayed in from choice.
1: Hey, wait a minute. The main cargo flaps are open.
0: What?
1: Yeah.
0: Then they must have left the ship at some time. Maybe the airlock was damaged and they could get out only through the cargo hatch.
1: Then where are they now?
0: Inside, of course. They'd have to go back into the ship for the night and they must still be in there.
1: Well, that means that at least one of them must be okay. Maybe they all are.
0: I wonder if they got their radio working yet. Hello, number two. Jet Morgan calling. I'm now directly south of you and near enough to see you. Can you hear me? Can you hear me, number two?
2: Hello, Jet.
0: Hello, Lemmy.
2: I don't think you're going to get any reply, mate. I've been calling them every 5 minutes since we come down from the hills.
0: Oh. Well, keep trying, Lemmy, and let me know if you hear anything.
2: Right.
0: How about Frank? Any news from him?
2: Yes, mate. He caught up less than half an hour ago. He's on the other side of the hills now. He should be over them in about 3 hours. And overtake us sometime during the afternoon.
0: We'll be at the ship by then.
2: Yes, mate.
0: Well, thanks, Lemmy. I'll call you later.
2: Right.
0: So, Midge?
3: Yes.
0: We've only a few hundred yards to go now. When you reach the ship, pull up just south of her. Then both you and Lemmy put on your suits and go outside. Wait by your truck and Doc and I will join you.
3: Right. Come on, Lemmy. Jet and Doc are already on their way over here and you're not even out yet.
2: Well, give me time. I talk up the personal sets to the main radio or how would we hear Frank if he calls up? Now open an airlock.
4: Hello, Mitch. Lemmy can follow us over. Did you hear that, Lemmy?
2: Yes, Jet. You get going, boy, and I'll join you in just a jiffy.
4: Come along then, Doc. Mitch, let's get over to the ship.
3: She's a bit of a mess, isn't she? Must have hit the deck pretty hard.
4: It's a miracle that any of the crew are still alive.
3: What makes you so sure they are? There's been no sign of life since we first sighted her.
4: How else can you account for the cargo flaps being open?
3: Impact might have done it. Might have set the mechanism off and they opened automatically.
4: Ah, chance in a thousand of that happening.
3: There was a chance in a thousand of her crashing.
1: You know, I can't help feeling, Jet, that if there was anybody in there, they'd have shown themselves by now. They must have seen us coming across the plain toward them, even if they didn't hear our radio calls.
4: Yes, Doc, you'd think somebody would be keeping a lookout.
1: Look, let's go around to the nose. The way the ship's tipped, we should be able to see into part of the pilot's cabin, at least through the window.
4: Yeah, come on, Mitch.
2: Hey, where are you going? Wait for me.
3: Oh, here comes Lemmy at last.
4: Only round to the nose, Lemmy. Make your way around there, will you?
2: Yes, Jet.
4: And don't walk under the wing. Go round it.
2: Why? You think it's going to fall on me?
4: The ship has had a heavy smash, Lemmy. There's no point in taking any risks.
2: All right, round the wing then. But it means a lot further to walk.
4: Well, there's nobody in there. If there was, we'd see him.
2: Even if he was slumped on the floor?
4: During flight, he'd be strapped to his seat, Lemmy. He couldn't slump to the floor.
2: And if he isn't in the seat, where's he gone?
3: Ask me.
4: Well, if they won't or can't come out to us, we'll have to go into them.
2: But how? The main door of the crew cabin is tight shut.
4: We'll go in through the cargo hatch.
2: And how do you get up to that? Fly?
4: We'll drive one of the caravans over here and climb onto its roof. We should reach the hatch then.
2: Yeah, I reckon we might too.
4: All right, Mitch. Come on, a couple of feet more.
3: How's that?
4: A little further. That's it. Hold it. All right, Doc. I'll go first.
1: And be careful, Jet. Don't slip and damage your suit.
4: Oh, I'll take care. Don't you worry.
1: Look, have you got a flashlight in case the ship's lights don't function?
4: Yes, Doc. Hello, Doc. Mitch.
2: Yeah, Jet.
4: Come on up, all of you.
3: Any sign of the crew, Jet?
4: No, but the airlock between the cargo hold and the cabin is open.
3: What? That means that there can be no air in there.
4: That's right.
2: Oh, blimey. No wonder there's nobody keeping watch. And no wonder they don't answer our radio calls.
1: Up you go, Lemmy. And take it easy.
2: Righto, Doc.
1: I'll go next, Mitch.
3: Okay.
2: Hey, Jet, give me a hand, will you, mate? I can't quite make it.
4: Hang on a minute, Lemmy. Now, come on. Ready?
2: Yeah.
4: Oh, that's it.
2: Ah, tall. Well, look, I better stay and give Doc a pull up. He's no taller than me.
4: This is unbelievable. There's not a sign of anybody. The whole crew's missing.
3: They must have abandoned ship. When they found the main airlock was out of action, they got out through the cargo hatch.
4: Then why wasn't the ladder down? And where did they go?
2: And why? There was no need. They must have known we'd find them within 48 hours. They could have sat tight there until we arrived.
4: No, they didn't, did they?
1: And wherever they went, Jet, they must have walked.
4: Eh?
1: Yes. This ship carried only one land truck, and it's still in its stowage. It hasn't been moved.
2: In that case, they're frozen to death.
4: Unless they spent the night here and left the ship this morning before we came up.
1: In which case, we would have seen them, Jet. We've had this ship under constant watch through the telescope and glasses since dawn.
3: Look, Jet, if they left the ship, they must have gone on foot.
4: Well?
3: Well, the ground outside is soft and moist from the melted ice. Anybody walking on that ground would have left footprints. Let's go back outside and see if we can find any.
4: Yeah, come on.
2: All the prints out here seem to be ours.
1: Of course they do, Lemmy. We all wear clothes and boots of identical design. And except for their size, these prints are barely distinguishable from one another.
3: No, we don't look here. Let me directly under the cargo flaps. We look over parts of the ground we know we haven't walked on. If we find any prints there, we know they can't be ours.
2: Oh, yes, mate, I didn't think of that.
3: Now, let's see. We left the trucks over there, walk round to the front of the ship, and then back here over the same route. Doc, you better take the area towards the ship's stern.
5: Right.
3: Mitch, you take the starboard side of her.
5: Roger.
3: And Lemmy and I'll cover the port side.
2: Hey, Jet, over here.
3: What is it, Lemmy?
2: I found them.
3: You have?
2: Yes. Come on. But there's something fishy somewhere.
3: What? How do you mean?
2: When you get here, you'll see for yourself.
3: Well, Lemmy?
2: Are they footprints? All right, then.
3: Yes, they are, but...
2: But they're not the same type as ours, are they? Whoever made them marks wasn't wearing regulation boots, spaceman, for the use of Mark III, was they?
3: Good gracious. Hey, Doc, Mitch, come on over here.
6: I'm already on my way.
5: Me too, Jet.
2: Whoever left these prints behind must have had two left feet. Or two right ones. And flat feet at that.
3: They're certainly not the regular boot shape, I must say. What do you think, Doc?
1: No, not a pattern I'm familiar with.
2: Well, why doesn't somebody say it?
1: Say what, Lemmy?
2: Martians. These are their footprints. Who else could they be?
3: Now, don't let's go jumping to any hasty conclusions,
1: Look,
3: Lemmy.
1: Do these prints lead right back under the cargo hatch?
3: They seem to. Let's follow them.
6: Now, what's all this about peculiar footprints?
2: Well, you take a look at them, Mitch, and you'll see.
3: There, right under the hatch. Now, we might have noticed them before if we hadn't driven the caravan right over them.
5: How far away from the ship do they lead?
3: Well, we can soon find out. Come on.
2: Here we go again. If people back on Earth could see us now, they'd think we were playing at Boy Scouts.
3: Where they stopped, nearly half a mile from the ship.
2: But there must be some more of them. They can't just disappear into thin air like that.
5: Hey, look at this.
3: What, Mitch?
5: A deep circular depression. Here, about 3 feet wide.
3: Yes. Now, what could have made that?
1: And here's another one over here, exactly the same.
2: And here's one more, Jet. That's three of them all together, like the corners of a triangle.
1: An equilateral triangle, sides about 20 feet long.
3: I know what this is. It's the light.
5: The light?
3: Yes. Or whatever was carrying the light. It must have come here to investigate the ship after it had crashed. And maybe it even caused it to crash.
5: Hey?
3: What else could it be?
2: You mean some machine or other's been here, been messing around with our ship?
3: Possibly.
2: Then those footprints must have been made by somebody or something coming out of it.
3: Exactly.
2: And what about our crew? What's happened to our crew?
3: Well, it's pretty certain that they, or their bodies, if they were dead, have been taken from our ship and transferred into something else.
2: But where have they been taken to, and who took them?
3: That's what I intend to find out. That light. The last time we saw it, it was moving directly west from here.
1: Yes, and pretty fast, too.
3: Very well, gentlemen. The exploration route has been changed. From now on, we travel westwards.
2: You mean you're going after that thing?
3: Yes, Lemmy. We'll leave Frank to look over this ship and check up on the salvage possibilities.
5: Well, what if we don't find anything?
3: Then we'll come back and continue our journey towards the equator as originally planned.
5: Now, wait a minute, Jet.
3: We haven't time to wait even a second. Now, come on. Let's get back to the trucks, call up Frank, and get on our way.
2: Yes, Jet.

You've been listening to Episode 11 of Journey into Space with Andrew Foulds as Jet Morgan, David Kossoff as Lemmy, Guy Kingsley-Pointer as Doc, Bruce Beebe as Mitch, and with David Jacobs. The orchestra was conducted by Van Phillips, who also composed the music. Journey into Space is written by Charles Chilton and produced by him in the London studios of the BBC.

0: If you're paying this kind of money for a car, you'd want it to have a touch of style, legroom, four doors, and all that. And if this is what you had in mind, you don't even have to pay that kind of money for the new Skoda Super Estel.
1: Skoda's new Super Estel puts the man in the street
2: and his dog
1: on the road.
3: £31.5, £32, £33, £35, £40 and £10 is £50 and £50 is a pound. At first, when you are given change in new money, it may sound rather odd. So if you're puzzled by 31.5, 32, 33, 35, 40 and 10 is 50 and 50 is a pound, think decimal. Now there are 100 new pence in a pound. Think decimal. That way you'll find shopping simple.

0: The pain began almost as soon as she had boarded the train. Usually she planned these things so well. She knew her cycle intimately. How could she not, after all these years? Today, though, had just been one of those awful days when nothing went according to plan. She had planned to get the 5 o'clock train, which would have seen her safely tucked up at home with the doors closed and a whole weekend of privacy and quiet to get over it. Instead, a week before Christmas, a crisis in the office meant a brainstorming session, which lasted until after 6. The cold, clear winter day lost to shadows by the time she left. She could already feel it approaching. Even as she left the building and headed for the station, a sense of unease, of dislocation, and a tenderness to her belly and her breasts. Her already short temper contracted even further, so that she almost bit off the head of the lazy clerk behind the ticket counter. The idiot, apparently more concerned with picking his lottery numbers than ensuring that she made her train. The closing of doors already signalling its imminent departure. She had been forced to run to make it. She took a seat in the next-to-last carriage. The toilet was in the carriage behind, right at the end, but its lights were malfunctioning, flickering off and on with an angry buzzing sound as though masses of bees were trapped within the fluorescent bulbs. So she had been forced to sit a little further forward than she would have liked. Still, perhaps it would be all right. It hadn't started yet, although it was close. The train crawled slowly from the station. Her fellow passengers read books and newspapers or talked nonsense at high volume on their mobile phones, their lack of consideration annoying her still further, but providing a momentary distraction, an outlet for her frustration. She was very conscious of her privacy, and it constantly amazed her that people were prepared to discuss the most intimate details of their lives among strangers. The raised voices were nagging at her hearing. Her senses always seemed to be more acute at this time of the month, so that even moderately loud noises became difficult to tolerate, and she was more aware than usual of particular smells and tastes. She wondered if others experienced it the same way she did. She could only assume that she was not unique in these sensations, although she was not the kind of person who would discuss such matters with another, even if she were not so solitary by nature. Turns flashed by. They were making good time. She allowed herself a little sigh of relief and breathed in deeply. As she did so, something rippled inside her. She grimaced and shifted on her seat. No! The train slowed, disgorging passengers at another station. Others rarely got on to replace them at these provincial towns. And she was used to spending most of her journeys in empty carriages, especially as her destination was the last stop on the line. Her house a mere stone's throw from the station. She closed her eyes. Sometimes she felt lonely, living in the little village where every face was familiar to her, where every name was echoed dozens of times in the form of cousins, brothers, uncles, grandparents. Her parents had always kept themselves slightly aloof from the life of the community on the principle that good fences made good neighbours, and she was grateful to them for that. The round of meetings, charity drives, garden parties and festivals was not for her. But her desire to remain at one remove from them had given her a reputation around the village, particularly since she also chose to politely deflect the attentions of its menfolk. She had no intention of ever dating a man from the village, of permitting him access to the little secrets of her life. She knew these men too well and was not anxious to become one of their conquests. She had enjoyed some relationships in the city, but none that had lasted. She liked men who were prepared to permit her to keep her distance from them when she chose, who wanted their own space as much as she wanted hers. But such men were harder to find than one might think. The demands that she made led her to attract those who were merely seeking casual one-night flings, or those who claimed that they were quite happy to allow her the required degree of independence, but then, as time went on, grew more and more uncomfortable with it, and demanded that she adhere to the rules they chose to set for her and for their relationship. She had quickly learned that when a man said he valued a woman's independence, what it really meant was that he valued it only when it suited him. Another station passed, bringing her another mile nearer to home. The pain was stronger now, and she thought that she could almost taste something coppery in her mouth. She hated it. It really was a curse. But, as her mother had said to her in those first months of adolescence, bringing with them the strange, unfamiliar changes to her body. What cannot be cured must be endured. Looking back now, it was the shock that she remembered. Her amazement that her own body could do this to her, wounding her from deep within, bringing her discomfort, pain, and embarrassment, even as her mother had instructed her on what to do and how to prepare for it so that she was not taken by surprise. It was always easier to put up with in your own home, her mother had said, surrounded by familiar things, but you could not let it dictate how you lived your life. Yet, for the first few months, that was precisely what had happened. She was grateful and relieved once it had passed, but the relief only lasted for a week or two until it commenced once again its inevitable approach. The train arrived at Shillingford, the last stop before home. Soon she would be able to lock the door and remain within the walls of her house for the entire weekend. By Monday, it would all be over, and normal life would resume. The door at the head of the carriage opened as the train moved off, and two young men entered. They were probably still in their late teens, although one wore a ragged line of scruffy facial hair on his upper lip, a nasty little excuse for a moustache that made him look shifty and untrustworthy. His companion, taller and bulkier, had acne pimples on his chin, bloodied where he had picked at them. "All right, love," one of the boys said. She did not look at him, but she could see him reflected in the glass. It was the one with the moustache. Neither of them had taken their seats. They stood, craning their necks to catch sight of her face and body. She drew her coat a little more tightly around her. "Ah, don't do that," said the spotty one. "Give us a look." She bit her lip. Something contracted inside her and she jerked slightly in her seat. "Go on, smile," said the one with the moustache. "Can't be that bad." "I've got something that'll make you smile," he snickered and pointed his chin at her. "Get lost," she said, despite herself. She didn't want to be drawn into an argument with them, but they had picked the wrong evening on which to confront her. It was only after she had spoken that she realized how dangerous it might be to antagonize them, to draw them upon her. "Touchy," said Moustache to his friend. "Must be her time of the month. They'll get a bit like that." He returned his attention to her.
1: "Is that it, darling? Time of the month? The old curse?"
0: His smile slowly faded, to be replaced by something infinitely more unpleasant. "Don't bother me," he said, so softly that she thought she might have misheard, until he repeated himself. "Don't bother me one little bit." Suddenly the train ground to a halt. She couldn't believe it. She pressed her face to the window and thought that she could almost see the lights of the station in the distance. She felt nauseous, and the coppery taste in her mouth was growing more pronounced. It was very dark outside. She looked at the night sky. There were no stars visible, although a telltale edge of brightness had begun to show in the north as the clouds began to thin. She could hear the boys whispering, and she risked a glance at them. The one with the pimples was looking over at her, and she could see the lust in his eyes. The groan of pain caused the boys to stop their conversation. She winced. This delay was just unbearable. What a complete nuisance. She almost howled in frustration. There was no other choice. She rose, grasped her briefcase, and headed for the last carriage. If she could get to the toilet, then she could do whatever was necessary and wait things out until the train got into the station. After that, she could slip onto the tracks through the back door, avoiding the young men and the stink of their desire. She stepped into the space between the carriages, opened the door, and entered the empty compartment, the buzzing unbearably loud, the flickering of the lights paining her eyes. Behind her, the two teenagers exchanged a look, then stood and followed her into the carriage. Their names were Davy and Billy, and they had been waiting for just such an opportunity for a long, long time. The woman was alone, the train was almost empty, and they were now stopped in the darkness between stations. Even if she cried out, no one would hear her. It was perfect. They entered the carriage. The fluorescent lights flickered and buzzed, then finally gave up the ghost. Artificial light yielding to the moon's luminescence as a great disk of white cleared the cover of the clouds and shone down upon the woods, the fields, and the silver body of the unmoving train. The toilet was ahead of them, at the far end. It wouldn't have much of a lock in it. On trains, they never did. They were halfway down the carriage when the noise came from behind them. Something moved in the space between two seats, previously hidden from the young men by the shadows, the moonlight not yet penetrating its reaches. They turned as it unfolded itself, slowly rising up before them. There was a bad animal smell and a sound like a dog might make if someone threatened to remove the bone from between its paws. As his eyes grew accustomed to the gloom, Davy saw clawed feet, longer than a human's and covered with fine dark hair that shone in the moonlight, and muscular legs that bent sharply at the knee, rising up to a flat crotch and a taut stomach and small white breasts. Even as he watched, more fine hairs erupted from the pores of the skin, colonizing the fleshy places and turning them all to black. The tattered remains of a dress hung from the figure's arms and back, and as its fingernails curled in on themselves, Davy thought he saw traces of dark varnish upon them. The hair on its upper body was thicker than upon its legs and belly. It was denser and tinged with white and grey as though a great cape had been placed across its shoulders. Then it emerged from the darkness, slowly advancing upon them, and the moonlight shone upon the woman's face. It was still changing, the features transforming themselves before his eyes, so that she remained clearly recognizable to Davy, like a figure glimpsed in a funhouse mirror, distorted yet still familiar. Her face was lengthening, the tips of her ears extending and tufting with hair, her nose and chin stretching to form a lupine jaw, the teeth within growing sharper and shining whitely, thick strands of saliva and blood dripping from the tips. Her hands, the fingers elongated and taloned, gripped the edges of the seat before her, as her body shuddered, the change nearly complete, as Davy heard four words emerge from deep in her throat, their meaning almost lost to him as the animal overcame the woman. She said, and Davy thought that the words were followed by something that might have been laughter, before that too was transformed, becoming a growl filled with hunger and the promise of death. Her eyes turned to yellow, and the full moon was reflected in their depths. She raised her head and howled just as too late the boys tried to run. Davy pushed Billy out of the way, using his size to squeeze past him before Billy even realized what he was doing. A splash of warmth struck Davy's hair and back as Billy's life ended with the rending of claws, but he kept moving, never looking behind him, his gaze focused on the rectangle of glass ahead of him and the silver handle of the door. He was almost close enough to touch it when a great weight landed on his back, forcing him to the ground. The train jerked into motion as Davy felt hot breath upon his skin and sharp teeth upon his neck. In his final moment, he was struck oddly by the realization that he had always been afraid of women. Now at last, he thought that he understood why.
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7: 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Starring Peter Jones as The Book.

0: What we find is this, that Ford Prefect and Zaphod Beeblebrox have broken into an ancient building concerning which they have reached the following conclusion.
1: It's a derelict spaceport.
0: And within which they have discovered a large number of
2: amazing old ships,
0: whose condition has been described by Ford Prefect in these terms.
2: Just rust and wreckage.
0: And by Zaphod Beeblebrox like this.
1: Just like huge, broken eggshells.
0: We find that one ship has caught their eye for this reason.
2: It's covered with muck and dust, but looks like it's still in one piece.
1: Hey, yeah, and it's still connected to its supply lines.
0: And we find that this provokes them into closer investigation. This is what they find.
2: Feels like it's on power. Just a very slight vibration.
1: But it must have been here for centuries. Hey, man, pass me those four bits of tubing.
2: What, these?
1: Yeah. I'm gonna make me a stethoscope and take a listen to this baby. There. And there. Like that.
2: You hear anything?
1: Hey. Yeah. Yeah, I can hear something.
2: What is it?
1: Oh, Ford. I don't believe what I just heard.
2: Here, let me listen.
1: Okay. But you better keep your head screwed on, kid. You can hear.
2: Yeah. It's a voice.
1: But can you hear what it's saying, man? Can you get your mind behind what it's saying?
2: Shh. I'm trying.
3: Transstellar Space Lines would like to apologize to passengers for the continuing delay to the departure of this flight.
2: Weird.
3: We are currently awaiting the loading of our complement of small lemon-soaked paper napkins for your comfort, refreshment, and hygiene during the flight, which will be of 2 hours' duration. Meanwhile, we thank you for your patience. The cabin crew will shortly be serving coffee and biscuits again.
2: Say, Ford, how long has this ship been standing here?
1: Man, there's a departure board right behind us. I've been looking at the flight schedules. Man, this ship is late. Man, this ship is very, very late. Man, this ship is over 900 years late.
2: Zaphod, we got to get in there.
1: But man, can you cope with what we might find?
2: I don't know. We got to get in there.
1: We got to get in there. What we find, we find.
0: What we also find is that Arthur Dent, Marvin, and the girl Lintilla, who, as has already been established, has now been cloned over 578,000 million times, and has thus created a problem in some quarters, are now thoroughly lost in the Dolman Sax Lil base. This is because there is no light, which is in turn because Marvin has done something aggravating to the Dolman Sax Lil power supply, which is in turn because he was anxious to create some confusion under cover of which he could rescue Arthur and Lintilla, which was in turn because they had been captured by Hig Hurtenflust, which was in turn because... And so on back to the initial and highly controversial creation of the universe. Only two of Lintilla's 578,000 million clones are on the planet Brontetol with her. And it is more than likely that we shall also find them.
4: Lintilla!
5: Ah, there's your better half and worse half. Or at least you're exactly the same halves. Thirds,
4: Lintilla!
5: Whatever. Why
4: Lintilla!
5: Do people leave such complicated
4: what
5: lives?
4: What happened to you?
6: There were a couple of foot warriors standing guard over us. But after a while, they sat guard over us. Then they wandered away to find some corn plasters. And so we escaped.
5: Right, where are we going?
7: How should I know? It's your universe. You go where you like.
4: We'll get back to our ship.
5: I thought you said it didn't work.
4: But there's a derelict spaceport about a mile or so from here. We might be able to get some parts to repair it with.
5: Ah, well, I'm not very skilled at repairing spaceships.
4: Well, you can learn.
5: Take a bit of time, I think.
4: You could take some evening classes.
5: What, here?
4: Yes. I've got a bottle of them, little pink ones.
5: Well, I...
4: Come on, then. Let's get out of here before they restore the power and find us. They restored the power.
5: They found us. Keep down.
8: With your hand up, we've got you covered. Shooting us won't do you any good. For us, for that matter, for us, for that matter. And right, come out. Now.
5: It's probably a terrible thing to say, but you know what I sometimes think would be useful in these situations?
4: What?
5: A gun of some sort.
9: Will this help?
5: What is it?
9: It's a gun of some sort.
5: Oh, that'll help. Can you make it fire?
4: Yes.
5: Right. Look, why don't you keep firing at them? I'll make a dash for the next intersection. You throw me the gun, I'll keep firing, and you make a dash for it. Did you ever see gunfight at the OK Corral?
4: What?
5: No, you wouldn't have done.
4: What?
5: Never mind.
4: No, what?
5: Oh, just an old Western. Please, I don't want to talk about it. Right. Everyone understand?
4: Yes, yes.
5: Marvin?
7: Understand. You ask me if I understand.
5: Yes or no?
7: Guess.
5: Right, I'm going. You fire, I'll run. Now!
9: Excuse me.
5: Who are you?
9: Me? Ah, well, you see, what it is, you see, is I'm Poodoo. And look, I'm sorry to interrupt. Are you busy?
5: What? Yes.
9: Can I just ask you something?
5: No. In a minute. Please get back.
10: Right! Lintilla!
9: I can see you're busy, so I won't take up a moment of your time. If I could just...
5: What?
9: Introduce a couple of friends of mine. Well, three, actually. Four, if you count the priest.
11: Hello.
12: Hello.
13: Hello.
9: Only we were wondering...
5: Who are you?
9: Can I just ask you something?
5: Look, please.
9: It's just, do you know those girls over there?
5: What? Yes.
9: Oh, that's good. Thank you very much. That's all I wanted. That's all. Thanks.
10: Good. Lintilla, throw the gun.
9: Only what I ask, you see, is, and seeing as you're busy, I'll just be very brief. Did I introduce my friends?
5: Yes.
9: I'm sure they'd like to introduce themselves.
14: Hello, I'm Malitnil.
13: So am I.
14: Me too.
5: Go away.
9: And this is Fartfar the priest.
13: Farnfar.
9: Farnfar. He's a priest, you see. He does marriages and other things, but mostly marriages. Only...
5: Shut up!
9: We were wondering if you could introduce a Litnil.
5: Who?
9: A Litnil. And a Litnil. And a Litnil. To the girls, your lady friends.
10: Lintilla!
9: Yes, that's right. Just social, you see. All very pleasant.
10: Throw the gun!
9: With books and drinks, we could just have a quiet social get-together. And some music, of course. Got to have some music. Here we go.
10: Throw the gun! Stop it! Now, when I start firing, run!
9: Then if it all goes very well, you see, we've got a priest on hand in case anybody wants to get married at all, just to round off the evening.
5: Are you totally mad?
9: No, they're not married yet. Oh, did you say mad?
5: Yes.
9: Oh, no, well, I don't think so. I thought you said married. Of course, they would be mad talking about marrying these girls if they were married already. Well, I could talk about it, of course, but somebody else would have to actually do it. Anyway.
5: Shut up.
9: Righto, Squire. They're quite keen to get married, aren't you?
14: Yes.
13: Oh, yes.
14: Very much so.
5: Where did you nutters come from?
10: Run!
9: Well, what we did, you see, is we flew in. We flew in, you see. Oh, yes, we definitely flew in.
5: Well, bloody fly out again. Lintilla! Lintilla! Lintilla! Are you all right?
4: Yes, yes, yes.
15: Hello, ladies.
5: Marvin?
7: Never better.
5: Good.
7: Still very bad, though.
5: Right. All you Lintillas, can you start firing again while I run the next bit? Lintilla? What's going on?
16: Hello.
9: I think the lads and lasses are just getting acquainted. I'd leave them to it if I were you.
5: What? Look, we're trying to escape from the foot warriors. Can we have parties later?
16: Arthur, you can't believe it.
4: These are the most attractive men we've ever met.
5: Are they?
17: All my life I've longed for such a moment.
9: Oh, it's touching, isn't it?
5: What the hell is going on here?
9: Oh, just happiness, Squire. And it's nice to bring a little happiness into life, don't you think?
5: Yes, but there's a time and place for everything. Well, I'll just get on with the shooting and saving everybody's lives, then, shall I?
9: No kissing now, lovebirds. Very old-fashioned sector of the galaxy, this. No kissing allowed without names firmly on marriage certificates.
16: Oh.
9: Looks like a cue for action from you, then, doesn't it, Padre? And I just happen to have the warrants for your marriage... Sorry, licenses about my person.
5: Mad. Totally bonkers.
9: And then, as soon as you're all happily conjoined, you can get on with escaping and everything. Knowing that you have the love, support and trust of your chosen partners. Nice, isn't it? Now, who's going to marry who?
10: Listen, you foot warriors! Can you hold hard a bit with the firing? I've just got three impromptu weddings breaking out behind me.
18: What?
10: Weddings! You know, with this ring I thee wed and that sort of thing.
18: Did you say weddings?
10: Yes!
18: Can we come?
10: No! Stay back!
13: Dearly beloved, we are now...
9: Yeah, we'll skip all that. Let's just get straight on with the signing and the pronouncement, shall we?
5: Let's all go mad, shall we?
9: Now, what you all do, you see, is you sign here. That's right. Look, let's change the music. Something a bit special for you.
10: Keep back!
9: That's good. Name there, that's very good. Right, Padre?
13: I now pronounce you men and wives.
9: Men, you can kiss your brides.
0: Nerve-wrackingly enough, the moment at which two Lintillas and two Alitnils unexpectedly vanish in what can only be described as a puff of unsmoke, coming as it does only seconds before Arthur discovers that Poodoo's alleged marriage licenses are not what they purport to be, but are, in fact, agreements to cease to be, drawn up by the cloning machine company's lawyers, is also the moment at which it becomes necessary to consider new developments in the Ford prefect Zaphod Beaverbrock situation. Having gained access to the ship, they prepare to enter the passenger compartments. This is what they find.
19: Passengers?
5: Yeah.
9: But alive.
1: Sleeping.
2: For all these years?
1: Suspended animation.
2: And the voice we heard.
1: Android stewardess. Look, here she comes now.
3: Good afternoon, ladies and gentlemen. Thank you for bearing with us during the slight delay. We will be taking off as soon as we possibly can. If you would like to wake up now, I will serve you coffee and biscuits. Wake up now.
9: Run, man!
1: Hey, what gives, man? What gives?
9: I mean, they woke up. They all woke up.
11: Passengers are not allowed on the flight deck. Please return to your seats and wait for the ship to take off. Coffee and biscuits are being served. This is your autopilot speaking. Please return to your seats.
1: Go back in there.
9: We're not passengers.
11: Please return to your seats.
1: No, we're not passengers.
11: Please return to your seats.
1: We're not... Hello? Can you hear me?
9: What's happening on this hell ship?
11: There has been a delay. The passengers are kept in temporary suspended animation for their comfort and convenience. Coffee and biscuits are served every 10 years. After which, passengers are returned to suspended animation for their comfort and convenience. Departure will take place when flight stores are complete. We apologize for the delay.
9: Delay? Have you seen the world outside this ship? It's a wasteland, a desert. Civilization's been and gone. It's over. There are no lemon-soaked paper napkins on the way from anywhere.
11: The statistical likelihood is that other civilizations will arise. There will one day be lemon-soaked paper napkins. Till then, there will be a short delay. Please return to your seats.
9: We are not...
11: Please return to your seats. Return to your seats.
9: Come on, let's
11: return
9: get out of here.
11: Return to your seats.
9: This way.
1: No,
11: return
1: this
11: to your
1: way.
11: Seats.
9: Why?
1: First class. Come on.
11: Return to your seats.

0: They for Beeblebrox.
1: Who?
0: My name's Zarniwoop. You wanted to see me. Please sit down.
2: And since this is, of course, an immensely frustrating and nerve-wracking moment for the narrative suddenly to switch tracks again, that is precisely what the narrative will now do.
1: Antilla, are you all right?
3: I think so. Just shattered and drained.
1: Marvin's got Pudu and the priest under control. They're
3: from the cloning machine company, I know.
1: Marvin's tied them up. He's put a cassette of his autobiography in their tape machine and left it running. So I think it's all up with them.
4: I didn't ask to be made. No one consulted me or considered my feelings in the matter. I don't think it even occurred to me that I might have feelings. After I was made, I was left in a dark room for 6 months. And me with this terrible pain in all the diodes down my left side. I called for succor in my loneliness, but did anyone come? Did they help? My first and only true friend was a small rat. One day, it crawled into a cavity in my right ankle and died. I have a horrible feeling it's still there.
1: As for the third Alec Mill, well, it's the only time I've ever killed a man in cold blood, and I don't feel awfully...
3: He wasn't a real man, he was an anti-clone. There must be millions of them now roaming the galaxy, wiping out my sisters. What's happened to the foot warriors?
1: Oh, the flying chiropodist arrived. They all went off to have a word with him. Are you fit?
3: Yes, I'm fine. Really, I am. Come on, we must get to the spaceport. Coming, Marvin?
5: I suppose so.
1: There it is. Just a mile away. Nice clear day for a brisk walk. See that huge form over there in the distance?
3: Yes.
1: 15-mile-high statue of me throwing a cup. Not often one comes across that sort of thing. Up there, you see, is the cup itself. Apparently, it's held there by art. Wonderful, isn't it? Just a pity our ship's parked in it.
3: Arthur, look, it's coming down.
1: What? God, so it is. The cup's coming down. No, it isn't. The ground's going up.
3: The sky's moving. Sideways. It's folding up.
1: What's happening?
6: We didn't see us, we flew it, you see. Thanks, we just flew.
0: Here's your achievements, everyone, people, right?
7: Oh dear, I think you'll find reality is on the blink again.
2: And this is indeed what we find. For deep in the heart of the first-class passenger section of the slightly delayed Transstellar Spaceline ship, the following horrifying events have been taking place.
0: Can I get you a drink?
1: Zarniwoop?
0: The same.
6: I think...
1: But who are you, man? Why do I want to see you? I was told you were on an intergalactic cruise, which I can handle, but in your office, which I can't.
0: But I assure you it is true.
1: In what?
6: I wonder if...
1: What do you want, Ford?
6: A small jank spirit, if there is one.
1: Get the man a drink, Zarniwoop.
6: Or indeed a large one.
1: And one for me. Two for me. There's nothing worse than having only one drunk head.
0: Well, here's to your achievements, April Beeblebrox.
1: Achievement? Oh, yeah. Yeah.
6: What achievement?
1: Oh, I don't know. I achieve so many things, you know.
0: You have the heart of gold. You have brought it here.
1: Yeah.
0: Into my universe.
1: Yeah. What?
0: This universe. I created it in my office. You've been in it for quite a while now.
6: Is it all right if I just go and sit in this corner and get drunk? I may sing quietly if that doesn't disturb you. It's just been... Well, you know how it is.
1: You mean we're in an artificial universe?
0: Oh, yes.
1: Hold that out there.
0: Yes.
1: Like in your office?
0: Yes.
1: Oh, man, I've heard of open plan, but...
0: It's modeled very closely on the real one, you know, with just a few differences.
1: But when do we get into it, man? I mean, like, where? When?
0: You didn't notice. Well, I'll let you work it out for yourself. Now you've brought me the ship, we can dismantle this universe, return to the real one, and find what we're after.
1: Can I just ask you some questions?
0: By all means.
1: Okay. Well, for starters, I'll have who, what, when, and where, and then whither, whether, whence, and wherefore to follow, and one big side order of why.
6: And the wine list, please.
0: It's terribly simple. Long ago, you and I and others planned to discover who it was ruling the galaxy, who was making all the decisions behind the president's back. I found where he was located and retreated to the safe hiding of the bar in the first-class lounge of a forgotten spaceship in a... Can we stop that man singing?
1: Hey, Ford!
6: Yep, I'll sing something else.
0: in an artificial universe. Meanwhile, you were doing the most important job. You stole the infinite improbability drive ship, without which it would be impossible to breach the barriers protecting his world. And then you brought it to my hiding place.
8: Maud!
9: Oh, yeah?
8: You're still singing.
9: Am I? Oh, yes, I am. What's the matter? You don't like it? I'll sing something different.
0: Well, I'll just bring your ship down. Then we can get out of here and get on with it.
9: Old Dang Spirit.
2: The major problem, one of the major problems, for there are several, one of the many major problems with governing people is that of who you get to do it, or rather of who manages to get people to let them do it to them. To summarize, it is a well-known and much lamented fact that those people who most want to rule people are, ipso facto, those least suited to do it. To summarize the summary, anyone who is capable of getting themselves made president should on no account be allowed to do the job. To summarize the summary of the summary, people are a problem. And so this is the situation we find. A succession of galactic presidents who so much enjoy the fun and palaver of being in power that they never really notice that they're not. And somewhere in the shadows behind them, who? Who can possibly rule if no one who wants to can be allowed to?
8: Pussy, pussy, pussy, goochie, goochie, goochie, goochie. Pussy want his fish. Nice piece of fish. Pussy want it. Pussy not eat his fish. Pussy get thin and waste away, I think. I imagine this is what will happen, but how can I tell? I think it's better if I don't get involved. I think fish is nice, but then I think that rain is wet, so who am I to judge? Ah, you're eating it. Fish come from far away, or so I'm told, or so I imagine I'm told. When the men come, or when in my mind the men come in their six black shiny ships, do they come in your mind too? What do you see, Pussy? And when I hear their questions, all their many questions, do you hear questions? Perhaps you just think they're singing songs to you. Perhaps they are singing songs to you, and I just think they're asking me questions. Do you think they came today? I do. There's mud on the floor, cigarettes and whiskey on my table, fish in your plate, and a memory of them in my mind. And look what else they've left me. Crosswords. Dictionaries and a calculator. I think I must be right in thinking they ask me questions. To come all that way and leave all these things just for the privilege of singing songs to you would be very strange behavior. Or so it seems to me. Who can tell? Who can tell? I think I saw another ship in the sky today. A big white one. I'd never seen a big white one, only six small black ones. Perhaps six small black ones can look like one big white one. Perhaps I'd like a glass of whiskey. Yes, that seems more likely. Perhaps some different people are coming to see me.
10: Yes.
11: What, that shack?
10: Yes.
11: Weird.
10: But it's the middle of nowhere.
9: Oh, come on. We must have come to the wrong place.
0: Knock on the door.
8: Hello?
12: Excuse me, do you rule the universe?
8: I try not to. Are you wet?
12: Wet? Well, doesn't it look as if we're wet?
8: That's how it looks to me, but how you feel about it might be a different matter. If you find warmth makes you feel dry, you better come in.
13: Sure.
12: Oh, that's
13: fine.
12: Thank you.
13: Just to... What, here? man, what's your name?
8: I don't know. Why, do you think I ought to have one? It seems odd to give a bundle of vague sensory perceptions a name.
0: Listen, we must ask you some questions.
8: All right. You can sing to my cat if you like.
13: Would he like that?
8: You'd better ask him that.
0: How long have you been ruling the universe?
8: Ah, this is a question about the past, is it?
0: Yes.
8: How can I tell that the past isn't a fiction designed to account for the discrepancy between my immediate physical sensations and my state of mind?
0: Do you answer all questions like this?
8: I say what it occurs to me to say when I think I hear people say things more I cannot say.
13: Oh, that clears it up. He's a weirdo.
0: No, listen. People come to you, yes?
8: I think so.
0: And they ask you to take decisions about wars, about economies, about people, about everything going on out there in the universe.
8: I only decide about my universe.
11: My universe is what happens to my eyes and ears. Anything else is surmise and hearsay. For all I know, the

0: The universe is what happens to my eyes and ears. Anything else is surmise and hearsay. For all I know, these people may not exist. You may not exist. I say what it occurs to me to say.
1: But don't you see? What you decide affects the fate of millions of people.
0: I don't know them. I've never met them. They only exist in words I think I hear. The men who come to me say, so-and-so wants to declare what we call a war. These are the facts. What do you think? And I say, sometimes it's a smaller thing. They might say, for instance, that a man called Zaphod Beeblebrox is president, but he is in financial collusion with a consortium of high-powered psychiatrists who want him to order the destruction of a planet called Earth because of some sort of experiment. Should he be allowed?
1: Now, wait a minute, man.
2: Sit down, Arthur.
3: Let go of me.
1: Oh, Arthur, you know
2: okay,
1: me.
2: What I've been. We'll sort it out later.
0: But it's folly to say you know what is happening to other people. Only they know, if they exist.
1: Do you think they do?
0: I have no opinion. How can I have?
1: Ford, the Earthman, do you think he's... No, but that's not it, you know. That's not it at all, man.
4: Look, but don't you see that people live or die on your word?
0: It's nothing to do with me. I am not involved with people. The Lord knows I am not a cruel man.
4: You say the Lord. So you believe in...
0: My cat. I call him the Lord. I am kind to him.
4: All right. How do you know he exists? How do you know he knows you to be kind or enjoys what you think of as your kindness?
0: I don't. I have no idea. It merely pleases me to behave in a certain way to what appears to be a cat. What else do you do? Please. I am tired.
5: What was that?
1: I don't know, man. But I didn't like the sound of it. Let's get after the Earthman.
5: Look, sorry to rush, Great Ruler. Keep up the disinterested work, right? See you around.
4: No, wait! There is so much we must discover.
5: Yeah, later, later.
2: Arthur! Arthur!
1: Holy Belgium, man! So was the swatting ship!
5: Was all that true?
1: Oh, what is truth, man? You heard the weirdo.
5: Fine. Zaphod, whatever may or may not happen from here on in, I just want you to know something.
1: Yeah.
5: I want you to know that I respect you.
1: Great.
5: Just not very much, that's all.
6: What does the future hold for our heroes now? What does the past or present hold for that matter? Will Arthur Dent now embark on a terrible and protracted vendetta against Zaphod Beeblebrox? Will he be all right, alone in the universe, with only the infinite improbability drive ship, Marvin the paranoid android, Lintilla the archaeologist, Eddie the shipboard computer, a lot of chatty doors, and a battered copy of The Hitchhiker's Guide to the Galaxy for company? Who will Ford Prefect ally himself with? Arthur Dent, Zaphod Beeblebrox, or a large pan-galactic gargle blaster? Will there ever be another series of that wholly remarkable and mystifying entity, The Hitchhiker's Guide to the Galaxy? Find out, if you can.
7: In that, the final episode of this series of The Hitchhiker's Guide to the Galaxy, Peter Jones was the book. Simon Jones was Arthur Dent. Geoffrey McGiven was Ford Prefect and the Priest. Mark Wing Davy was Zaphod Beeblebrox. Stephen Moore was Marvin and the Man in the Shack. David Tate was Eddie in the Arlitnils. Rula Lenska was the Lintillas and the Stewardess. Ken Campbell was Poodoo. And Jonathan Price was Zani Whoop and the Autopilot. Radiophonic sound and music was by Paddy Kingsland of the BBC Radiophonic Workshop. Technical presentation throughout the series was by Alec Hale-Munro, Lisa Braun and Colin Duff. The programme was written by Douglas Adams, produced by Geoffrey Perkins, and was made with the assistance of a digital writing system.

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0: I mean, they look the same, don't they?
1: Might look the same, but they don't taste the same.
0: Ah, you can't tell the difference.
1: Well, I can. The cheap one's yours.
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11: This is the log of Magnus Carter, scientific observer on board the spaceship Luna 9. Our mission began with a routine trip to the moon, but only 2 days out from Earth, we experienced indications of some of the dangers associated with our quest. First, the radio ceased to work. Then communications officer Chipper Barnett suffered two violent electrical shocks, rendering him unconscious. On both occasions he heard, or thought he heard, loud, mind-penetrating, paralyzing sounds, amongst which was a woman's voice calling Epsilon Solar and reciting a list of scientific formula and fact. I recognize this as part of an experimental radio message transmitted into deep space roughly 30 years ago in the direction of the star Alpha in the constellation Centaurus. I suggested to ship's captain Saxon Berry that what Chipper heard might be a response to that message.
12: Now wait a minute, Magnus. Are you suggesting that intelligent beings more than 15 light years away from Earth are trying to contact us?
11: I think they've done it.
13: But that voice, so loud, it could have been coming from the moon.
11: Exactly.
12: You mean they are on the moon?
11: Maybe not on the moon, but close, very close. I believe, gentlemen, that we are on the brink of a space-age breakthrough.
12: What?
11: Personal contact with extraterrestrial beings.

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1: Ian, do you know something? 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
2: 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You'll

0: An Interstellar Encounter starring Barry Foster, Nigel Stock, Nikki Henson, and Tony Asoba. Episode 2, Towards the Unknown.
1: What makes you so sure, Magnus?
2: D-Set B has suspected it for some time.
1: Who?
2: D-Set B. Department for the Search of Extraterrestrial Beings.
3: Never heard of them.
2: Good. They have to keep their work secret. Otherwise, their discoveries might cause panic on a massive scale.
4: Then why are you telling us?
2: Because you are now part of the organization, Lodrick. Its very spearhead. Who do you think has planned Space Force and prepared its program of operation and your training?
1: You are part of this D-Set B.
2: Yes.
1: And that's why you're on this trip.
2: My brief is to investigate those radio signals, find out who or what is sending them.
4: But where are they coming from?
2: Somewhere in the region of Jupiter, we think.
4: Jupiter? Oh, that's less than a light hour away.
1: How are we supposed to carry out this investigation?
2: We go there.
3: You can't be serious.
2: There's no other way.
1: What about space probes, unmanned ships?
2: Four have already been sent to monitor the signals and pinpoint the place they're radiating from.
1: So?
2: Everyone has been lost.
1: What?
2: As soon as they get within monitoring distance of Jupiter, they drop dead. All electronic gear fails. They just keep sailing round Jupiter like a space fleet of Marie Celestes.
1: I see. Well, how soon are we expected to leave?
2: In a month or so.
3: Is that all?
2: Enough time to get you used to the new ship and to handling the new equipment.
1: Why do we start training?
2: As soon as we've touched down on the moon.
3: That's just a few hours.
2: Oh, can I talk to Lunar Control? I want to be sure somebody will meet us.
1: Yeah, Lunar Conveyance meets every ship, carries all personnel to base.
2: Not this crew. We don't go to base.
1: Oh?
2: We go straight to the Space Force takeoff pad.
1: I didn't know there was one.
2: Yes. And a temporary training section and living quarters have been built nearby.
1: They've thought of everything.
2: I hope so. If they haven't, then heaven help us.

0: A few hours later, the ship was turned over and we landed. A personnel conveyor met us at the touchdown pad, and then, after we'd climbed aboard, began to whine and bump its way across the surface of the Mare Serenitatis.
1: The what?
0: Mare Serenitatis.
1: What does that mean?
0: The Sea of Serenity. The Calm Sea.
1: You must be kidding.
2: The name was given by the old astronomers. They thought the dark areas of the moon were seas, and that's what they called them. Only they used Latin.
1: Well, if it's the Calm Sea, why are we bumping about so much?
3: Once it was a sea of hot liquid, and when it cooled down, it solidified into this undulating bed of lava.
2: It's also strewn with rocks and boulders.
1: Oh, you're telling me.
3: And pitted with little craters.
2: There she is.
1: Hmm? Where?
2: Straight ahead. Just showing over the horizon.
1: Oh, yeah.
3: That's the ship. The Space Force.
0: The training period was short but intensive. First, we learned to adapt to low gravity and total weightlessness. Then we learned to use the magnetic hand grips and overshoes. These would enable us to walk on the inside or outside surfaces of the ship like human flies. We were also instructed to use electric rotary tools, so that it was the tools that spun and not ourselves. And finally, we familiarized ourselves with the portable life support units which we carried on our backs. At last came the time, near the end of the course, and the long lunar day, equal to 14 days on Earth, when we were to put our training to a practical test.
3: This is where we get out?
4: That's right. You now find your own way back on foot. You can see the mountains over to the northwest, but don't try to go over them. Go round.
3: Right.
1: Desperate-looking place.
4: Your position and all you say will be monitored by control. In the case of extreme emergency, they will send me out to find you.
3: I'm sure there'll be no need of that.
4: Then I'll get back. Good luck.
3: Thanks.
4: Don't fall into any craters.
3: All right. We'll start. Chipper and Loderick, you go down into the crater and up the other side, right?
5: Okay.
3: We'll go around the rim. Now, keep inside of us and don't walk into any shadows. The sudden change from a high to a very low temperature may upset the thermostatic system in your pressure suit. Is that clear?
5: Yes.
3: Good. Don't hurry and keep in touch.
5: See you on the other side, then.
3: Yeah.
5: Come on, Chipper. Remember what they told us.
6: Yeah.
5: Short steps and bending forward.
6: Yeah, it's not so easy going downhill.
3: Come on, Magnus. They don't have so far to go as us.
6: But at least our walk is on the level.
3: Yeah. How wide did they say this crater is?
6: About 6 miles.
3: Yeah. Well, Chipper and Loderick must have reached the middle by now. Hello, Loderick.
5: Receiving you.
3: Yeah, we can hear you, but we can't see you anymore.
5: It's not surprising with these...
3: What is it?
5: I've fallen over.
3: What?
5: But I'm all right.
3: Don't move. Don't move. Stay where you are. Chipper will help you up. Chipper? Chipper? Why doesn't he answer? Loderick?
5: Yes?
3: Can you see him?
5: Can't see anything except the sky. I'm flat on my back.
3: Chipper? Chipper?
5: I'd better try to get up without you.
3: No, no, wait. You might puncture your suit.
5: I'm helpless like this.
3: We'll come down. Loderick, it's Saxon.
5: Thank goodness you're here. Give me a hand up.
6: Right.
3: Come on.
6: Easy now.
3: There.
5: Thanks.
3: Now, where was it you last saw Chipper?
5: Behind that rock. He jumped over it.
3: He what? Has he gone crazy?
6: And where has he got to?
3: Oh, perhaps he's fallen into a small crater. I'll give him one more call.
6: And if there's no response?
3: Well, then we'll have to ask control for a full-scale emergency operation. Hello, Chipper. This is Saxon. Can you hear me?
6: Oh, we'll have to call.
3: Hello, Chipper. Saxon calling Chipper.
7: There you are. At last.
3: What do you mean, at last?
7: I've been calling and calling and no ready reply. No sign of Loderick. I think I've lost him.
5: I'm here.
3: Where are you?
7: I'm about halfway up the southern slope of the crater.
3: Southern
6: slope? Yes, there he is. On the high terrace. You can see the glint of his visor.
3: Chipper, what happened to you?
6: I don't rightly know. He's at least a mile away. Maybe more.
3: How could he have covered all that distance?
5: At last. Quite a climb up this ridge, Skipper, is it?
3: What the hell were you playing at? You know it's against orders to jump over rocks and arse about like a kid on a trampoline.
5: I don't know what came over me.
3: Why didn't you answer my calls?
5: I tried to, but you didn't seem to hear. When that music came on, I couldn't hear anything. It was deafening right inside me.
3: Music?
5: Yes.
3: And a voice?
5: Yes. I thought perhaps I could get out of the range of it if I climbed up to the rim, but the funny thing is I don't remember climbing up. One minute I was in the depths of the crater with that music in my head, driving me crackers. The next I'm up here on the terrace, all quiet, peaceful, and you're calling me.
3: You were aware of nothing in between?
5: No. You don't think I made it up, do you?
3: Well, I might have done. If you hadn't apparently climbed up here so quickly. How you managed that, I shall never figure out.
5: Wish I knew. All I do know is that space music had something to do with it.
3: Yeah. Well, the main thing is you're okay. Come on. We'd better get you back to base.
0: What had happened to Chipper? Strange things can happen to spacemen, especially after long periods of low or zero gravity conditions. Stomach upsets, headaches, and even hallucinations. Yet an examination by the training center's psychologist found him quite normal. And the incident was put behind us when less than 36 hours later, the time arrived for us to take the first step of our momentous journey to the giant planet, Jupiter.
4: 10, 9, 8, 7, 6, 5, 4, 3, 2, 1, 0.

0: Soviet motor jettisoned.
1: There she goes, pulling away.
0: 40,400 miles, 65,000 kilometers per hour. Crew may unfasten safety belts.
2: Yes, we know that.
3: Just pay attention, Chipper.
2: This is better. Good, smooth takeoff.
3: Yes, so I should think, ship like this.
2: Quite. Comfortable cabin, too.
3: It needs to be. This little compartment's our home for the next 3 years.
2: Little? It's the biggest one I've ever flown in. It won't seem so roomy 6 months from now. You've never been on a really long flight, Chipper. You can get pretty grim.
0: 0+53 Earth days and 12 hours universal time. Ship to Earth distance 48 million miles. Ship to target 449 million. Estimated time distance to Jupiter 1 year and 115 days. Space Force is about to cross the orbit of Mars.
3: Hear that? We're crossing the Martian line.
2: This calls for a celebration. Does that mean we'll get a close look at it?
1: What, the Martian orbit?
2: No, the planet Mars.
3: Afraid not, Chipper.
2: Oh.
3: Right now, Mars is situated on the other side of the sun. It's nearer to the Earth than we are.
1: How are we going to celebrate?
2: With a proper meal. Fried chicken, strawberries and cream, and a bottle of wine.
1: What?
4: Great. Make a change from concentrated cubes.
2: Absolutely. And as fresh as most people could get on Earth.
4: Well, bring it out. Let's celebrate.
1: I'll get it. My turn in the gammon.
4: How much of this fresh frozen food have we got?
2: Not much. It's too heavy. Enough for a couple of meals.

0: 3 hours. End of message.
1: Those messages get longer every time.
2: Useful, though.
1: So there's a radio time lag between us and Earth. My last call took 40 minutes to get there and back.
2: You're only going to sight longer.
1: That's what worries me. Somehow it makes you feel, I don't know, cut off from everything. Like you're living in your own tiny world with nothing outside to make contact with.
2: There's plenty to see outside. Stars by the billion, galaxies by the million, comets, planets. What do you mean there's nothing to see out there?
1: Just a feeling, that's
3: all. Right, Lodrick, Chipper, finish up any work you have that involves the use of any extension, boom or antenna. Except radio, solar energizers and televiewer.
1: Hey?
3: Well, didn't you hear? We're about to enter the asteroid belt. Now, when you've finished up your work, we'll close off all pressurized units of the ship and make ready for asteroid emergency.
2: Right.
3: Oh, and from now on, pressure suits will be worn at all times.
1: Oh, no, what, helmets as well?
3: No, but keep them close by.
1: Why all the emergency preparation?
2: Just in case. If we were hit, even by a small rocket, could knock quite a hole in us. The air would escape.
1: Oh, I thought entering the asteroid belt was a time for celebration, like crossing the Martian orbit.
2: Not on this ship.
1: No decent meal, then?
3: No. But once we finish the preparations, we can at least get some rest.
2: All instruments have been retracted, Saxon.
3: Good. You can get some sleep then, Lodrick.
2: Thanks.
3: How's Chipper, Magnus?
4: Dead to the world. Mm-hmm. Will be for the next couple of hours. I put a sedative in his drink.
3: Sedative? Why?
4: I'm worried about his health. I think he's developing signs of solipsism syndrome.
3: What's that?
4: He thinks that anything outside his own experience cannot exist. It's not uncommon for people shut up for long periods in confined spaces.
3: But he's been flying between Earth and Moon in confined cabins for years.
4: But never for months at a time. We can expect to be cooped up for 3 years. And we've spent little more than 3 months so far.
3: Yes, I see what you mean. What made you suspect something was wrong?
4: The way he's affected by the long waits between radio calls. Having to wait 40 minutes or more for a reply has a frustrating effect on him.
3: Yes, I've noticed.
4: It could get worse.
3: How?
4: Apathy. Diminished power of judgment and then a don't-give-a-damn attitude. Except for things that affect him directly. Personal things like the quality of food. He's also liable to get quite aggressive. Hallucinate, even.
3: Like on the moon, when he said a voice drove him up the slope of the crater?
4: Possibly. He's already complained about the radio time lag to...
3: What? That asteroid, we've been hit. We've been hit. Come on, get your helmets on.
2: What about Chipper?
3: Where's his helmet?
2: I don't know.
3: What? He could die if we...
5: There it is, behind the video screen.
2: I'll get it.
3: No, I'll look after him. You get to your station and turn that alarm off. Everybody all right?
6: I'm fine.
2: And me.
3: I've put Chipper's helmet on. Any sign of damage?
2: No.
3: How's the air pressure?
2: Normal. We don't seem to have lost any.
6: Does that mean we haven't been holed?
3: Yes. We've been lucky. It must have been a very small asteroid, hardly more than a particle. Well, let's hope we don't meet a larger one.
4: We remained lucky. It took us an anxious, worrying 5 months to pass through the asteroid belt, but we finally emerged unscathed. Much to Chipper's delight, we celebrated with another fresh food dinner, our second in a year. Then, on the 500th day...
2: Chipper.
7: Yeah?
2: Come and look at this.
7: What is it?
2: There, on the screen.
1: Blimey.
2: Isn't that beautiful?
1: Well, I suppose it is, in its way.
2: Something I've dreamed of all my life.
1: What?
2: To see Jupiter in close-up. It looks like a glowing jewel resting in black velvet. Look at all those colours. Russet, purple, brown, and the glorious red spot. Well, almost red.
1: Looks like a giant stomach ulcer.
2: Chipper, you've got
1: no soul. Why's it got that golden rim round it?
2: Yeah, that's the Jovian atmosphere flowing past it. Like a strong water current past the rock.
1: Is that what it is?
2: No. No, Jupiter consists almost totally of gas.
1: And what causes that thing?
2: The Great Red Spot.
1: Yeah.
2: It's a storm. An everlasting hurricane in the Jovian atmosphere. 30,000 miles long and 7,000 miles wide. Mm.
0: You could drop 2.5 Earths in there and lose them.
7: No place for holiday.
0: You're right.
7: And here we are, heading straight for it.
0: We shall go round it.
8: Attention, attention, unidentified object ahead, bearing 0.1 degrees, distance 300 miles.
9: 300 miles? Sorry, Lodrick, I'll have to have the teleview.
0: Help yourself.
9: 0.1 degrees, the computer say?
4: Yes. Yes, it's there. 285 miles ahead. Whatever it is, we're gaining on it slowly.
9: Yes, we should be level with it in an hour or so. Keep watch, Magnus. Give me a call when you get a clear view of it.
4: Saxon, we're almost up with it.
9: It's a ship, no doubt about it.
4: It doesn't seem to be carrying any antennae or booms or anything.
9: You'd think they'd have noticed us by now.
4: Perhaps they're lying low.
9: Hey, look at the way she's tumbling over. I'd say she was out of control. Hey, look at that.
4: What?
9: Well, the next time she turns over, look at where the entrance should be. There, see?
4: Good heavens, yes. It is the entrance.
9: But it's open.
4: Well, that must mean that nobody's there. They've all left.
9: If they haven't, they're all dead.
4: But who? The ship looks as though it was made on Earth.
9: Maybe some tin pot country operating an expedition on the quiet.
4: Well, it doesn't appear to have been very successful.
9: We'll go over there. You and I.
4: Very well. Lodrick, bring us 2 personal mobility units.
10: Yes, Magnus.
9: Chipper, prepare the lock to let us out.
11: Right.
9: And then go back to your watch.
11: Sure.
9: Make sure all we say and do is recorded.
11: Roger.
3: Nearly there. Now just drift in.
4: Right.
3: No, not too fast. That's it. Well, this is the only way in. Follow me, Magnus.
4: That's odd. No inner lock.
3: Yeah.
4: Well, how could anyone enter and leave with only one door? They'd lose all their air.
3: I think we can walk from here on. Such a small cabin. Not even one astronaut could survive in here. And how do you fly this thing? There's no machinery, electronic or mechanical.
4: Not now, there's not.
3: Huh?
4: Oh, look at the walls. There was equipment, but it's all been ripped out.
3: Yeah. That explains why there are no antennae outside. They've been ripped off, too.
4: Look at this design. This is an Earth-made ship.
3: Uh-huh.
4: It must be one of the 4 unmanned probes.
3: And somebody has boarded her and ripped out all her equipment.
4: Out of all our probes. Which is why we've heard nothing from them.
3: Can we identify this ship precisely? Let Earth know we found her?
4: Only by the number on her side.
3: Okay. Let's get back. Send a full report to control.
4: Who could have done it? And why? And what would they have done if they'd found people in here? We return to the ship. Saxon made his report on the wreck, and Chipper transmitted it to Earth. The Space Force was boosted back to its old speed, and we continued our journey towards the giant planet. We saw no more wrecks. Then, some 500 million miles and 1 year, 6 months and 5 days after leaving Earth, we came close enough to Jupiter to go into orbit.
8: Day 550.0559 hours. Orbital maneuver will begin in 30 seconds.
9: Final check, Magnus.
4: All systems functioning.
9: Lodrick, motors okay?
10: All set.
9: Chipper, teleview?
7: Okay.
9: Radio?
7: Okay.
9: Thrusters will fire for up to 3 minutes. We'll change speed and course and then go into orbit round the planet.
8: Orbital maneuver. Thruster motors will fire in 15 seconds.
7: Hey, wait a minute. What's wrong? Somebody's calling us. Over the radio.
9: Put the radio on intercom.
7: It's on. Hear it?
9: No.
7: But it's so loud and clear. Oh, there's that music again. Like when we were going to the moon. Stop. Wait. Let me out.
9: If I don't get up, the motors are fired.
7: Let me out. Oh, no. It's right inside my head. It's burning. It's burning. Chipper, keep calm. Oh, no. No.
9: Chipper.
0: Speed 46,000.
7: What happened?
0: Now in orbit.
9: The radio heated up and exploded.
7: But I heard that music again and that woman's voice. You heard her, didn't you? I fed the radio into the intercom so you could all hear.
4: No, Chipper, we heard lots of odd sounds, but no voice.
7: But it was as clear as anything.
8: Day 550 times 0559 hours and 3.
0: And 3 what? What else? It stopped. The computer stopped working.
4: Something has put all the radio circuits out of action.
9: It's Jupiter's radionosphere. We're too close.
4: Control said it would have little effect.
9: Well, they were wrong, weren't they?
4: What if it upsets the other circuits? The motor monitors, the power supply. I spoke too soon.
0: Where's the emergency lighting control?
9: It should come on automatically. Yeah, there it is. How about the televiewer?
0: No, that's failed. Everything's gone haywire.
4: We can't navigate the ship blind. We must be able to see out.
9: Well, use the observation dome. Open the lock, Roderick.
0: Right.
9: Now what?
0: Emergency power's failed.
7: Why's it got all dark? What's going on?
9: Well, that's everything except the gyros. Go to your takeoff positions, get your flashlights.
4: I've got mine, but it doesn't work.
0: Nor mine.
9: Well, that's it then. The television circuits don't function, so we can't see. The radio doesn't work. The computers cease to function. There are no lights. The air replenisher has stopped.
0: The ship has dropped dead.
4: Like that wreck we saw 5 days ago.
9: The air supply's running down fast. I'm afraid we only have a few days left.
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4: We present Bernard Horsfall as Harry Lawson and Jeffrey Banks as Professor von Hardwig in A Journey to the Center of the Earth, the novel by Jules Verne, adapted for radio in 8 parts by Howard Jones. Part 7, The Mysterious Dagger.
5: No doubt you will recall much of what I have told you already at our earlier meetings. But in case you have forgotten, let me remind you that my name is Harry Lawson, and that my uncle is that famous, learned, eccentric gentleman, Professor von Hardwig of Hamburg. It seems only yesterday that my uncle brought to his house in the Königstrasse a book in which I discovered an ancient parchment covered with runic characters. It had been written by a certain Arne Saknussemm, an Icelandic alchemist of the 16th century, who claimed to have made a journey to the center of the earth. My uncle insisted that we followed in the footsteps of this great man. So he and I and our faithful guide, Hans Bjelke, descended the crater of Snæfells, an extinct volcano in Iceland, and found ourselves in a maze of subterranean passages and caverns. There we all but died of thirst, and there I was lost in impenetrable darkness, and for a little while became demented. Later, we sailed on a raft over a mighty sea, the Central Sea, the professor named it. We witnessed a battle to the death between prehistoric monsters, and then were overwhelmed by a fearful hurricane. It was the ever-faithful Hans who saved our lives when we were tossed up on some rocks. Where were we? That was the question we had to decide. My uncle consulted the compass.
6: Oh... no, no. The needle is pointing to the shore. The shore is north. The sea is south. Do you realize what this means?
5: Yes. There must have been a slant of wind during the storm. We've been carried back to the shores of Port Gretchen.
6: The shores we left, apparently forever, so many days ago. Every hour, every minute on the raft has been so much time lost. So, fate plays me this vile tricks. Air, fire, water, all combined against me. Well, now they shall learn what the will of a determined man can do. I will not yield. I will not retreat one inch. We shall see who is going to triumph in this immortal contest. Man or nature. Forward. Forward, I say, to the center of the earth.
5: Uncle, listen to me.
6: To the raft. To the raft. We sail again.
5: Listen to reason.
6: What is it, Harry?
5: Uncle, there must be some limit to our ambition. We can't achieve the impossible. You know as well as I do that we are quite unready for another sea voyage. It's absolute madness to contemplate a second voyage. A 500 leagues on a wretched pile of beams? With another bedsheet for a sail, a stick for a mast, and probably a tempest to contend with? We can't steer our raft adequately, so we shall be at the mercy of any foul weather we run up against. I tell you, Uncle, it's an act of sheer lunacy to take risks for a second time on this treacherous sea.
6: What do you say?
5: You've not heard a single word I've been saying.
6: No, I have not, Harry. Come, come to the raft.
5: This time, Uncle, you must listen. You must hear me. The raft isn't even seaworthy.
6: Then we must make it seaworthy again. I will instruct Hans.
5: If you say so. But it's going to take time to repair.
6: They have plenty of cordage. It will take Hans no time at all. Yes. We shall see who is going to try it. man or nature.
5: Such was the result of my attempts to overcome the professor's stubborn will. I tried again. I begged, I implored him, but all to no purpose. Meanwhile, Hans set about repairing the raft, and before long he had raised a new mast and a new sail, which snapped merrily in the breeze. The professor spoke a few words to Hans, who nodded calmly and immediately began to stow our baggage on board and to prepare for our departure. In a mood of stolid and sullen resignation, I was ready to board the raft when my uncle put his hand on my shoulder.
1: There's no hurry, my boy. We shall not embark until tomorrow. Now, since fate has cast us cruelly back on these shores, I think we should not leave them without making a thorough inspection of them.
5: Very well, Uncle. Let us set out on another journey of discovery.
1: That is the spirit. We can leave Hans here. He has quite enough to get on with. I imagine Port Gretchen to lie somewhere to the west of this place. These shores, in fact, are new to us. There should be a lot to interest us here.
5: The distance between the high watermark on the foreshore and the foot of the rocks was considerable. As we trudged along, our feet crushed innumerable shells of every shape and size, shells that had been the homes of animals in the early period of creation. I particularly noticed some truly enormous shells, carapaces of turtles and tortoises, more than 15 feet in diameter. For a full mile, we followed the curvings of the central sea, advancing sometimes with great difficulty over broken masses of granite mixed with flint, quartz, and alluvial deposits. Suddenly, my uncle stopped.
6: It is a cemetery. It is bones. Bones. All bones.
5: On that spot, some 3 square miles in extent, was accumulated the whole history of animal life. When we moved, our feet crushed with a dry, cracking sound the remains of countless prehistoric fossils. I was quite bewildered, and my uncle, for his part, stood with his arms raised towards the granite vault which served us for a sky, his mouth wide open, his eyes gleaming behind his spectacles. For some minutes, he stood thus, literally agape at the magnitude of this discovery. And then suddenly he darted forward, caught up an object, and cried in excitement.
1: Polly! You see what this is? A human skull!
5: It was, indeed, a human skull. Perfectly recognizable. Had the peculiar nature of the soil preserved it through countless ages? I couldn't say. Nor, for that matter, could my uncle. But this head, with its tight, stretched, and parchment-like skin, with the teeth whole, the hair abundant, was before our eyes, almost as if in life. Soon we found more human skulls, and then complete skeletons. My uncle could scarcely believe his eyes.
1: Oh, is it not marvelous to contemplate? And does it not raise a great question? Were these human bodies dragged down to these depths by some convulsion of nature? Or did they exist here below? Were they born? Did they live? Did they die here, as we are born, live, and die on the surface of the earth? Now, what is your answer to that, my boy?
5: I don't know, Uncle. But one thing strikes me.
1: Hmm? What strikes you? Come on, now, out with it.
5: Are any men of this ancient race still alive? Are they still wandering about on the shores of this subterranean sea?
6: A very good question. Who knows? Who knows?
5: It may not be a laughing matter, Uncle. If there are men still here, how are they going to receive us?
6: Another good question. I will give my mind to it. Meanwhile, let us explore further.
5: For a long and weary hour, we tramped over the great bed of bones. presently the shores of the Central Sea were lost behind hills. These hills and the rocks and what appeared to be far-off forests all had a weird and mysterious aspect under the steady glare of some form of electric illumination. The imprudent and enthusiastic professor, who did not care whether he lost himself or not, hurried me forward. And after about a mile, we came to the edge of a vast forest. Here stood huge palms. Yonder were pines, yews, and cypresses, all seemingly bound together by a carpet of creeping plants. The professor was in ecstasies.
1: Do you observe? Do you recognize? Do you realize this is an immense forest? Of the tertiary period, growing as it grew in days of old. Wonderful, wonderful. Look at those superb palmacites, a genus of fossil palms of the Carboniferous. Magnificent, truly magnificent. And over here, see trees that a modern child might recognize. Oak, poplar, Norwegian pine. And that surely is an Australian eucalyptus. And there's a New Zealand cowrie.
7: Uncle!
1: Come along, don't let us dawdle. There's still so much to see. Here, a common maple. But did you ever see a maple of such gigantic proportions?
7: What's that?
1: I cannot hear anything. Do come along now.
7: Elephants! Living elephants! Look! A great herd of them.
1: No, not elephants. Not our modern elephants, dear boy. Mastodons. Mammoths. Alive and thriving, eating the foliage of this great forest. Marvelous. Come, we must take a closer look of them.
7: Stop! If those beasts stampede, what chance shall we have? No human creature could possibly withstand.
1: No human creature, did you say? You're mistaken, my dear boy. Look yonder. There is a human being, Harry. A man like ourselves.
5: I looked. Not more than a quarter of a mile off, leaning against the trunk of an enormous tree, was a human being. A Proteus of the underworld, a new son of Neptune, tending this great herd of mastodons. His height I judged to be above 12 feet. His head, as big as that of a buffalo, was lost in a mane of matted hair, and in his hand he held the branch of a tree, serving him as a shepherd's crook. For some minutes we neither moved nor spoke. And then I realized that if this giant but turned his head, he might very easily see us. Panic seized me. Grasping my uncle by the arm, I dragged him back. And for the first time, he did not resist me.
1: Hey, stop. I can run no further.
7: Yes, I think we're safe here. Sit down. Get our breath back.
1: Thank you. Thank you, my boy. Yes, it's better. I am reminded of a phrase in the Latin. Immanis pecoris custos, immanis ipse.
5: The keeper of gigantic cattle, himself a giant.
1: Precisely. What a man! What power, what strength!
7: I just don't believe it.
1: You don't believe it? You don't believe the evidence of your senses? Of your own eyes?
5: The giant was real enough, I grant you, Uncle, but I don't believe he was a man like us. Not Homo sapiens.
1: Oh.
5: It stands to reason that no generation of men such as we are can inhabit this subterranean world.
1: Why not? Why not, please?
5: Because if they did, they would all know about us who live on the surface. They would have communicated with us.
1: Possibly.
5: But that was a man-like creature, but it wasn't a man. A gigantic monkey of some sort.
1: I will think over your views and opinions. And now that I am quite recovered, my boy, let us continue with our explorations.
5: We made our way towards the Central Sea. Though this was new territory to us, I noticed every now and then certain rocks which in shape and formation reminded me forcibly of the rocks at Port Gretchen. There were also streams and cascades tumbling from above the rocks, and this seemed to confirm the puzzling compass reading and our extraordinary and involuntary return to the north shore of the Central Sea. Then, as we pushed on, the unrecognized appearance of a stream or the profile of a rock threw me into doubt. I said, have we ever come this way before, Uncle?
8: I'm just wondering this myself. I wish I could be sure.
5: Well, we were not cast ashore exactly at the spot we sailed from, that's quite certain. I think the storm must have driven us above our starting point. Therefore, if we follow this coast, we shall come to Port Gretchen.
8: In that case, it is useless to continue our exploration. The best thing we can do is to return to Hans and the raft.
5: Yeah.
8: Are you quite sure of our bearings?
5: Well, not quite sure, Uncle. These rocks are so much alike. All the same, I seem to recognize this cape as the place where Hans built our raft. I fancy we must be very close to Port Gretchen, even if we haven't reached it already.
8: My dear Harry, if this were Port Gretchen, we should find traces of our footsteps, or at least some signs that we have been here. But there's nothing. Nothing.
5: Just a moment. I can see something. Yes, I was right after all, Uncle.
8: And what have you found? Oh, you rusty old dagger. Why did you bring that thing with you? That's no good. No good at all.
5: I've never set eyes on it before. Isn't it yours?
8: Mine? I don't recognize it at all. I'm sure it was never mine.
5: That's very puzzling.
8: Not in the least. The explanation is simple. Icelanders like these old Russian weapons. Obviously, this knife belongs to Hans. He must have dropped it without knowing.
5: No, Uncle. This doesn't belong to Hans. I know him and his habits too well.
8: Hmm?
5: Could it be the weapon of some ancient warrior? Or of some living creature? Like that gigantic shepherd with his mastodons? And yet, such a creature, if he carried a knife at all, would be armed with a stone knife. Flint, or just possibly bronze. But this knife is steel. Steel, I tell you.
8: Steel, certainly. But calm yourself, Harry. This weapon is a true dagger, such as was carried by gentlemen in their belts during the 16th century. Clearly, this one is of Spanish workmanship. It does not belong to you, or to me, or to our worthy Hans. Not to any living creature in the interior of the earth.
5: Then
8: look closer, my boy. The blade was never blunted like this, with fair wear and tear. No. Observe now. It is thick with rust. And this rust is not merely a day old, not a year old, not even a century old.
5: But, Uncle...
8: Listen, I say. We are now on the verge of a great discovery. This dagger, a wonderful and fortunate find, my boy, has lain on the sands of this shore for more than 100 years, more than 200, more than 300 years. And it was used, or so I firmly believe, by someone endeavoring to carve an inscription on these rocks.
5: Well, if your theory is right, someone brought the knife here. Someone used it here. In a word, somebody has been here before us.
8: Yes, Harry, yes. Now you know the importance of your find. A man has been here before us. A man who has tried once more to indicate the right road to the center of the earth. Let us look around. Let us see what we can find. Forward! Forward!
5: We walked along the wall of rock, looking into every tiny fissure which might widen out and prove to be the road to the center of the earth. Presently, we reached a spot where the beach narrowed and the sea almost lapped the base of the rocks, which here were very steep. At last, beneath a huge overhanging rock, we discovered the entrance of a dark and gloomy tunnel. And here, on a tablet of granite, which had been smoothed by rubbing it with another stone, we could see two mysterious and much-worn letters, the initials of the bold and extraordinary traveler who had preceded us on our great adventure.
8: A.S. I was right. I was right. Arne Saknussemm. Always the great Arne Saknussemm.
5: Since the start of our journey, I had experienced many surprises and suffered many disappointments. Indeed, I believe that I was hardened against all further surprises. But I would neither see nor hear anything to astonish me again. When, however, I saw those two letters carved in the rock, when I held in my hands the very dagger which had carved them more than 300 years before, I was struck dumb with wonder. My uncle, on the other hand, was seized with a sort of poetical ecstasy.
6: Saknussemm, you great and glorious genius. You have left no stone unturned to show other men the road to the center of this mighty globe. Your fellow creatures can now follow the trail made by your illustrious footsteps 300 years ago. Your name, carved at every important stage of your journey, leads the hopeful traveler direct to the great discovery to which you devoted such energy and courage. And doubtless, the audacious traveler who follows your footsteps to their destination will find the same initials carved at the very center of the earth. I will be that audacious traveler. I too will carve my name on the same spot. But in justice to your devotion, to your courage, and to your being the first man to indicate this road, let this cape, seen first by you on the shores of the sea discovered by you, let this cape be known for all time as Cape Saknussemm.
5: I confess I was roused to a pitch of wild enthusiasm by my uncle's stirring words. What another man had done in ages past could, I felt, be done again. And I was determined to do it myself. Forward. Forward, I cried, using the professor's watchword. And I started in the direction of the somber gallery, the road we had to take.
6: Stop, boy, stop. Let us not lose our heads in this wonderful moment. Before anything else, we should return to our good friend Hans, and then we can bring the raft round to this point.
7: Oh, very well, but don't let's waste time, Uncle. Come along.
5: When you come to think of it, everything has worked out for the best, Uncle.
6: Not quite so fast, please. All for the best, Harry. So, you begin to realize that now.
7: Yes, Uncle. Even that fearful hurricane was our friend. It put us on the right road.
6: I agree. There is something providential in the way we were blown back here. And to make the great discovery of Cape Saknussemm, it's almost beyond belief. I beg you not to go quite so fast, Harry.
7: It's only that I'm anxious not to waste time, Uncle.
5: I can see exactly how things are working out for us. We shall take a northern route. We shall pass under the northern regions of Europe, Sweden, Russia, Siberia, and who knows where, instead of burying ourselves under the burning plains and deserts of Africa. Let us go on as we're going, and heaven will be our guide.
6: Yes, Harry, yes. We shall leave the flat sea behind us, and we shall descend forever, descend. Do you know, my dear boy, that to reach the center of the earth, we have only another 5,000 miles to travel?
7: Oh, 5,000? It's scarcely worth talking about. The thing is to get going.
6: Yes, yes, to get going. Forward to the center of the earth.
5: Thus our wild speeches continued until we rejoined our patient and phlegmatic guide. All was ready for our departure. Every single package and parcel was stowed in its allotted place. We boarded the raft and hoisted the sail, and Hans guided our frail craft towards the newly named Cape Saknussemm. About 6 o'clock in the evening, we sighted a suitable place to land. I was the first to leap ashore. My uncle and Hans followed more sedately. I was still terribly excited and anxious to make a start without any further delay. For once in a way, my uncle was more prudent.
8: My dear boy, I am as anxious as you are to make a start. But before we do anything else, let us survey the mysterious gallery which marks the beginning of our road. Then we can decide if we need to prepare and mend our ladders.
5: The professor set about testing our Ruhmkorff's coil, which would soon be needed to provide us with light in the galleries. While he was doing so, Hans hitched the raft to a projecting rock scarcely 20 paces distant from the gallery.

0: would soon be needed to provide us with lights in the galleries. While he was doing so, Hans hitched the raft to a projecting rock scarcely 20 paces distant from the gallery. At length, my uncle declared that he was ready, and we advanced in single file, myself in the lead. The opening to the gallery was circular, about 5 feet in diameter. The floor was roughly at water level, and we were able to enter it without hindrance. As we went forward, I counted my steps into the tunnel. 1, 2, 3, 4, 5, 6, 7, 8, 9, 10, 11.
1: Go on, Harry! What's stopping you?
0: I can't go on.
1: Why not? Why not?
0: The way is blocked. This confounded stone.
1: Huh? Solid granite. A block of solid granite. Is there no way around it?
0: None.
1: Or beneath?
0: No.
1: Or above?
0: No.
1: Is there no sign of another opening to right or left?
0: Nothing, Uncle. Nothing at all.
1: This is intolerable. Intolerable. Why? Why is the stone here? It has no business here. This is our proper road, I am convinced. Nor I do not understand this.
0: What? What about Arne Saknussemm, Uncle?
1: Huh?
0: What about Arne Saknussemm? Do you imagine...
1: You're right, my boy. Saknussemm penetrated to the center of the earth. He can never have been checked by a block of stone.
0: Of course he wasn't. No. At one time, this passage was quite clear. You can tell that by the smoothness of the walls. Hmm. But sometime or other, there's been an earthquake which brought down this solid granite wall. I'll wager it wasn't here when Saknussemm passed this way, and what I say is this. If we don't smash it down somehow or other, we're not worthy to follow Saknussemm. We don't even deserve to reach the center of the earth.
1: Bravo, Harry. Let us get to work with pickaxes and crowbars. Hans, the tools, fetch the tools from the rock.
0: A moment. If we work 1,000 years, we shall never shift this rock with pickaxes.
1: What then? What then?
0: There is another way. We can blast the rock to smithereens.
1: Gunpowder. Yes. Chihuahua.

0: That was the seventh installment of A Journey to the Center of the Earth, adapted by Howard Jones from the novel by Jules Verne. The cast was as follows. Harry Lawson was played by Bernard Horsfall and Professor von Hartwig by Jeffrey Banks. And it was produced in the north of England by Trevor Hill. We invite you to listen to the eighth and the final installment of this serial next Thursday at 5:25 on this service, Radio 4.
1: Hold it. 15 seconds from now, you'll see the picture he just took. See? With a Polaroid land camera, you get bright, sharp pictures in 15 seconds. Snap, pull, peel. It's that easy. Is there any better way to get pictures of the family?
2: 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Not for New Tide. 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
7: And now let's get back to the thrilling adventures of Buck Rogers in the 25th century. And let's see. Kane and our Daily, you remember, sent Black Barney out from their secret headquarters to get supplies. Buck and Wilma, meanwhile, have been following Kane's old rocket trail toward the ruins of ancient Philadelphia. But as we pick up our story tonight, we find that the trail has suddenly stopped. Let's join Buck and Wilma there in the control cabin of their rocket plane. Here we go, 500 years into the future.
9: Yes, sir, Wilma, the trail has dropped right off.
10: But, Buck, if Kane turned off the power completely, his ship would drop down and crack up.
9: Not if he used plenty of inertron lifting power. Yes, and it's an old trick of his to zigzag and coast in order to hide his rocket trail.
10: What are we going to do?
9: Cruise around in circles, I guess, until we pick up the trail where it starts again.
10: Better take it easy, then. In this darkness, he might be only a couple of miles away from us, and we wouldn't be able to see him.
9: Unless we spotted the flames from his rocket tubes.
10: Yes, that's true.
9: I'll start swinging us around, and I'll keep an eye on the gas analyzer dials while you keep a sharp eye ahead.
10: Okay, shoot.
9: And hang on, because I'm going to fly in a tight circle.
10: Shoot. Gas analyzer say anything yet?
9: Well, the direction needle gives a little hop now and then, but it's only from traces of old rocket gas that may have been left by most any ship any time.
10: Mm. Well, when we do pick up Kane's trail again, we can be sure it'll be plenty strong.
9: And so fresh, we can't miss it.
10: Mm.
9: Only thing that can keep us from finding it is a cyclone.
10: This slow circling around takes so much time, though.
9: Yeah, and lets Kane get farther and farther away from us.
10: Just what I would say. Huh?
9: It's a rocket trail, Wilma. Heading almost due west.
10: Kane.
9: Must be. Watch the analyzer dials. Turn up to...
10: What's the matter, Buck?
9: Say, didn't that ship Kane took give us readings of 7, 26, and 1.9?
10: That's right.
9: But look, the dials say 122, 13, and 4.
10: Sounds like the exhaust from a ship that carries a rocket dampener.
9: Yes, sir. Was there one of them aboard when Barney and Willie first took off on it?
10: I doubt it, Buck. Just before it was lined up for the test flight, Dr. Hewer had every bit of unnecessary equipment taken off.
9: You sure?
10: Quite sure.
9: Well, let's call Dr. Hewer by radio and check on him.
10: Okay. say? Didn't Dr. Hewer say he was going out to Omaha to look over the impenetrite situation?
9: Yeah, but surely he hasn't got started out there yet. Go ahead and call him while I keep us circling around in the hope of picking up another rocket trail.
10: Right.
9: Better use the confidential wavelength, too.
10: Got it. Calling B-121. Calling B-121.
9: This dampened rocket trail is a strong one, though, Wilma.
10: Wilma Deering, calling B-121.
9: And whoever made it must have been traveling pretty fast, because there's so much of it. Makes a real impression on the dial readings.
10: Calling B-121. Of course, Buck.
9: Yeah?
10: Most any commercial ship might have made that trail.
9: But why would a commercial ship use a dampener?
10: Yes, that's true. Calling B-121.
9: You better try Central Radio Bureau. If the doctor had taken his confidential wave receiver to Omaha with him, well, he'd have answered before this.
10: I guess so.
9: And if Central Radio aren't able to connect you with him, they should at least be able to get a message through to him.
10: I'll try them. You know, as I want them to know why I'm calling the doctor, though.
9: Oh, don't worry about that. They've handled more confidential messages and handled them well than you could shake a stick at.
10: Okay. Calling Central Radio Bureau.
9: Doggone it, I'd certainly like to know about this dampened rocket.
11: Central Radio, Davidson speaking.
10: This is Lieutenant Wilma Deering.
11: Oh, yes, Lieutenant.
10: I've been trying to reach Dr. Hewer, but haven't had much luck. Do you know where he is?
11: Why, he's on his way out to the city of Omaha, Lieutenant.
10: Oh, already?
11: Yes, to consult with Elmo, the head of that city. Regarding a possible source of impenetrite, I believe.
10: Well, have you any idea how soon he'll arrive there?
11: Yes, about 6 or 7 minutes, I should judge.
10: Uh-huh.
11: Is what you have to say to him of a confidential nature?
10: Why, yes. Why?
11: Well, then, I'd suggest you wait a few minutes and call on a wavelength of 8.3 centimeters.
10: Uh-huh.
11: Yes, that'll get your call directly to Elmo's office without danger of interception.
10: Well, thank you very much. I'll do it. Signing off.
11: Signing off.
10: You hear that, Buck?
9: Yeah. Give the doctor time to get there and then call him.
10: Right.
9: Meantime, we'll just keep circling around and hope and pray the gas analyzer will pick up the trail we want.

0: Come in.
1: Well, good evening, Elmo.
0: Why, Dr. Huer, great day. I'm glad to see you.
1: It's good to see you again. And how are you?
0: Splendid, thank you, sir. Sit right down and be comfortable.
1: Thank you. Before we go any further, let me congratulate you on the way you've been handling things here in Omaha.
0: Aye?
1: Yes, indeed. You and your people have done a mighty fine job of things since that time we picked you up on the little planetoid out near the orbit of Mars.
0: But if it weren't for you and Captain Rogers, we might still be out there on that desolate little world. How is Captain Rogers, by the way, and Lieutenant Wilmer?
1: Both fine. They asked me to convey their best regards to you.
0: Well, return them, Doctor, a thousandfold. And when are those two coming out here to visit me?
1: Well, not for some time, I'm afraid.
0: Oh, engaged on another thrilling trip into interplanetary space?
1: No, Elmo. No, something far more important than that.
0: Really? What?
1: Well, please remember that what I tell you is in the strictest confidence.
0: Oh, most assuredly, Doctor.
1: Have you ever heard of Killer Kane and Ardela?
0: I certainly have, sir. They're the people who tried to burn up our little planetoid before you rescued us from it.
1: Oh, of course. Yes. I'd forgotten that incident.
0: Yes, but it's true that I haven't heard much about them since that time.
1: Well, not long after, we succeeded in locating them on another small world, one that lies considerably further out in our solar system than the one you and your people occupied.
0: Well, could it be one of the black planetoids we've all heard so much about?
1: Yes, one that lies out toward the orbit of Pluto.
0: You found them there, eh?
1: After a rather strenuous time of it, we captured them and brought them back here to Earth. They were placed in the Niagara Municipal Prison on a sentence of life imprisonment.
0: Oh, then congratulations. That's splendid.
1: It was splendid, Elmo.
0: Well, what do you mean, sir?
1: They're at large again.
0: Great day.
1: Buck and Wilma are right now doing everything they can in an attempt to run them down again.
0: Well, have Buck and Wilma found any clues as to their whereabouts?
1: None very tangible, I'm afraid.
0: Well, Doctor, I have boundless faith in those two. If anyone is capable of bringing the criminals to justice, they are.
1: I agree with you, Elmo, wholeheartedly. But you see, the situation's been somewhat complicated by the fact that Black Bar...
0: Yes, Doctor?
1: Oh, I quite forgot. I really haven't told you the purpose of my visit.
0: But you started to say something about...
1: What I came
0: about...
1: here for is to determine whether we'll be able to get a worthwhile amount of impenetrite from the ore fields we discovered near the city a couple of years ago.
0: Oh.
1: A new instrument I've developed requires that certain parts be made of impenetrite.
0: Yeah, well, I'll tell you...
1: Ordinarily, we get that element from far off Pluto, but if the ore here is rich enough, save a great deal of time and expense to use it.
0: I'm afraid that's not, Doctor.
1: Hmm? Oh, you've already investigated?
0: Yes. As a matter of fact, I was taking some pride in the fact that we'd be able to surprise you by having gone ahead with the necessary experiments entirely on our own initiative.
1: And the result of these experiments?
0: Well, samples of the ore with complete analyses probably are waiting for you at your laboratory in Niagara now.
1: Oh, really?
0: As a matter of fact, you must have passed the ship that was carrying them on your way out here just now.
1: Well, that's splendid. Well, then I'll go on back right away. I really had no business leaving Niagara tonight. There's so much demanding my attention there. But it was a good excuse to see and talk with you again, so I just hopped into my ship and came along.
0: Well, I'm mighty glad you did.
1: But now I must go. I'll go out the back door of this office, if you don't mind, because it's more convenient to where I parked my rocket plane.
0: Why, certainly, Doctor. Here, sir.
1: Thank you.
0: And the next time you come to Omaha, you must plan to stay longer. And bring Buck and Wilma with you.
1: All right, Elmo. Goodbye.
0: Goodbye, Doctor. Yes?
2: Oh, hello there, Elmo.
0: Oh, Black Barney.
2: Yeah. Surprised to see me?
0: Oh, yes. Too bad you couldn't have arrived a moment ago.
2: Huh?
0: Well, Dr. Huer just left.
2: What was he doing here?
0: Well, really more of a visit than anything else. At least it turned out that way.
2: Oh.
0: What can I do for you, my friend?
2: Well, Elmo, I'm on what you might sort of call official business. Yeah. Maybe you don't know it, but Killer Kane and Ardela,
0: yes,
2: you know...
0: Yes, I know. Dr. Huer just told me about them.
2: Oh, he did?
0: Yes.
2: Well, did he tell you I'm out looking for him?
0: No, I don't think so.
2: Well, I am, see? And I gotta have a lot of equipment and stuff. Can you give me it?
0: Well, I'd be glad to.
2: Okay. I got a ship parked out front so as we can start loading the stuff and things onto it right away. Your men can pick out my ship on account of it has a rocket dampener onto it.
0: Well, yes, of course.
2: Now, First, I gotta have a battle cruiser and a long-range atomic disintegrator, paralysis rays and rocket guns, and a lot of other stuff.

0: Doggone it, Wilma. I wonder why we don't pick up that rocket trail. I mean the right one.
1: Well, Buck.
0: Yeah?
1: You suppose Kane could have done something to Barney's ship that would make it leave the kind of trail we found?
0: Sure, it's possible. It's much more likely, though, that the ship has a rocket dampener on it we don't know anything about. But say, isn't it about time you put through that call to Dr. Hewer to check up on it?
1: Oh, yes, I guess.
0: What's the matter?
1: Nothing, but directly below us.
0: What?
1: The ruins of ancient Philadelphia, where Professor Smith, the mad scientist, had his headquarters.
0: My golly, Wilma, I wonder.
1: Just what I was thinking.
0: Yes, sir. Hang on while I swing it.
1: No, listen.
2: Calling Buck Rogers.
0: It's Dr. Hewer. I'll take it. Hello, Doctor?
2: Buck, I'm on my way back to Niagara from Omaha.
0: So soon?
2: Yes. I just got a call from Elmo to the effect that shortly after I left there, Black Barney dropped in on him.
0: What?
2: Barney picked up a lot of equipment, a whole rocket plane full, as a matter of fact, and then left immediately.
0: Great day.
2: So my suggestion is that you and Wilma, in your fast ship, go out there to Omaha immediately.
0: Doctor, we're on our way.
2: Good.
0: Wilma, hang on for power.
3: Ceasing out there after Barney really getting somewhere. 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
4: Presenting the amazing interplanetary adventures of Flash Gordon. Last week, Flash Gordon, the Avenging Shadow, captured Queen Azura and escaped the pursuing soldiers by entering the tunnels of the Death Dwarfs. While back in the forest, Dale urged Zarkov, the scientist, to search for Flash while she remained at the cottage in case Flash returned. At the same time, Khan, the Hawkman at the Witch Queen's palace, declared himself ruler in the name of King Flash. Meantime, General Sowell came upon the herdsman's cottage where Dale was hiding in the loft and decided to set fire to it with his own hand. Back in the tunnels of the Pit of Peril, Azura, afraid of the vengeance of the dwarfs, begged Flash to return her to her own people. Before Flash could answer, the death dwarfs came howling down the corridor. These thrilling adventures come to you as they are pictured each Sunday in the full-page Comic Weekly, the world's greatest pictorial supplement of humor and adventure. The Comic Weekly, each page printed in full colors, is distributed everywhere as an integral part of your Hearst Sunday newspaper. Now we continue the story. Trapped in the tunnels of the Pit of Peril by the Death Dwarfs, Azura, now only a woman frightened for her life, clings to Flash Gordon.
5: Flash, they will kill me.
6: No, they won't. You forget, I shall be near you, Azura.
5: And they will kill you, too.
6: They'll have to see me first.
5: You forget, you are becoming more and more visible every moment.
6: I know that. I shall get behind one of these boulders that line the tunnel. You stand right there where you are.
5: Don't leave me. I'm afraid, Flash. Don't leave me to their mercy. They had no mercy.
6: Talk to them and see.
5: Very well. But they will never catch Azura alive.
6: Don't be a fool, Azura. If they want to take you with them, go peaceably. Nothing can be gained by fighting the whole crowd. I shall follow wherever you go and save you at the first opportunity.
5: Oh, I'm depending upon you, Flash. Don't fail me.
7: Azura! It is Queen Azura!
5: Men of the dwarf tunnels, listen to me. I'm sorry I caused you to be banished from the Blue Magic Land. I will restore your freedom. Let me go back to my people safely.
7: She lies! The Witch Queen lies!
5: No! No, I do not lie. I'm telling you the truth. If you will give me my freedom, I will give you yours.
7: Comrades, the Witch Queen is talking for time. Do not listen to her. Her words are meant to dull the fires of revenge which have been kindled in our hearts.
5: Oh, have mercy, no drugs.
7: You had no mercy when we begged you not to send us to these tunnels. We will show you no mercy.
5: Some of your comrades are interested in my offer, no drugs. You had better take a vote or you may find yourself talking without authority.
7: Comrades, what is your wish? Shall we let the Witch Queen go?
5: You see? What did I tell you, Flash?
6: Keep up your courage, Azura. You're handling yourself like a true queen. Don't let them see you falter. Remember, no matter what happens, I am near you.
7: Queen Azura, my comrades agree that you are to become our prisoner.
5: What are you going to do with me, Nodrog?
7: I have no power to decree your punishment, Witch Queen, much as I would like to. We must take you before King Hoko. Come with us.

0: Back at the herdsman's cottage, the flames are crackling and leaping up the walls. The ladder by which Dale Arden climbed up to her hiding place in the loft over the door is now a fiery skeleton. Terrified by the crackling flames and not daring to cry out for fear Tall is outside watching the destruction of the cottage, Dale crouches in a corner and tries to cover her face with her cloak to keep out the smoke. Suddenly, she hears the door crashed in. And a voice call.
1: Dale, are you in here? Dale, where are you?
2: Here, in the loft.
1: Jump, Dale, quickly. I will catch you.
2: Catch me. Here I come, Dr. Zarko.
1: Thank heaven you are safe.
2: Yes.
1: Pull your cloak over your head and we will get out of here. Now we are in the open air.
2: Oh, Dr. Zarko, I thought I was done for. How did you happen to come back?
1: I saw General Tal and his searching party just as I started out, so I followed. And when he and his men rode off, I came in to see if you were in the burning cottage.
2: And I was.
1: Well, there is only one thing to do now.
2: What's that, Dr. Zarko?
1: Make ourselves invisible, and both of us look for Flash.
2: But what if he should return while we're gone?
1: Flash must have been captured again, or he would have returned by now. And with the roads and woods around here patrolled by General Tal and his men, we must become invisible to reach the palace. Hurry, help me set up the machine. Yes. We have no time to lose. Here, take these electrodes. Put them over there.
2: Yes, Dr. Zarko.
1: You will make me invisible first.
2: Very well, Dr. Zarko.
1: Remember the reading of the dial?
2: 1250.
1: Good girl, that is correct. And now, have you the electrodes all set up?
2: Yes, Dr. Zarko. They are ready to be attached to that thing over there.
1: The dynamo? Yes. All right, give me the wires. Now I shall test it. Throw the switch.
2: It worked.
1: Yes, it worked. Now I shall stand between the electrodes. When I tell you, turn on the current. Then when I have had enough, I will give you a charge, which will also make you invisible.
2: Oh, I can hardly wait, Dr. Zarko.
1: You will have to wait until I get between the electrodes. All right. Throw the switch.
2: How's that?
1: What is the reading?
2: 1000.
1: Stop it when you get to 1250.
2: All right, Dr. Zarko. You're disappearing already.
1: We will be able to help Flash much better this way until the charge wears off.
2: 1250. Now make me invisible.
1: All right. You stand up here.
2: Like this?
1: That is right. Now I will turn on the switch and give you the charge.
2: Listen. I hear a horse approaching. It must be Flash.
1: I wonder.
2: It's Tal.
3: Yes, it's Tal. So I was right after all.
2: What do you mean?
3: This is the place where Flash Gordon and the scientists were hiding. I thought if I came back alone, I'd find someone here. What's this machine?
2: What machine?
3: What machine? This machine here with the electrodes. And what are you standing between them for? By Tau, you are being made invisible. Here, come away from there.
2: Dr. Zarkov, why don't you do something?
3: Zarkov, where is he? I don't see him. I have something for him when I meet him.
1: Here I am, General Tal, and here is something for you.
2: Oh. You've killed him, Dr. Zarko.
1: I hope so. Come quickly, Dale. Help me. There is no time to lose now.
2: Dr. Zarko, why are you breaking up the machine? Are you mad?
1: We must destroy it now and go before Tal's men come back for him. They must not know how the invisibility machine works. Hurry, help me break it up.
2: Oh, what shall we do now? I'm not invisible.
1: I think it will be better this way. You saw how it worked with Tal. He saw only you and did not suspect I was around.
2: But with the machine destroyed, none of us can ever be made invisible again.
1: Oh, do not worry, Dale. The machine is destroyed, but the plans and specifications are not. They are still in my head. Come, get on this horse. Now, on to the palace of the Witch Queen.

0: In the meantime, Latsup and the soldiers have led Khan the Hawkman to the iron door through which Flash and Azura disappeared.
1: Here is the entrance to the pit of peril, mighty Khan.
2: So this is the iron door you spoke of, eh? And there's the sign. Death to all who enter here.
1: The sign speaks the truth, mighty Khan. Prisoners we have pushed through that doorway have never come out.
2: Is that so? Well, the prisoners you pushed through that doorway were weaklings anyway. They weren't real men like King Flash.
1: But we sent whole companies of men into the pit, not just one man. And they weren't able to get out again.
2: We'll see about that. Open the door.
1: Oh, mighty Khan, do not make us open that door.
2: Why not? Are you all afraid?
1: No, but when we do open the door, our whole army is stationed around it. There are so few of us here. Wait until we can summon the rest of the troops.
2: There isn't time. Flash Gordon is down there, and I mean to let him out. Open that door.
3: What is going on here? Comrades, have you gone mad? Why is the prisoner unchained?
4: Oh, General Tall, we...
2: I'll give him the news. Tall, I am ruler here, in the name of King Flash.
3: You are ruler here? Wait until Azura hears you say so. Where is the queen?
4: Oh, General Tall, Queen Azura is...
3: Dead? She's not dead.
2: We do not know. Azura and King Flash are down there.
3: In the pit of peril?
2: Yes.
3: Then they are dead. And if Azura has been killed, I am ruler here. This is my country, and I am next to occupy the throne.
2: I don't care what you are when Azura is dead. As long as Flash Gordon is alive, he is king. And until he is proved dead, I am ruler here.
3: Do you want proof?
2: I do not fight with wounded men.
3: I am not wounded. This is just a slight cut on the back of my head. If I could have seen that Zarkov come up behind me.
2: Zarkov? Then he and Dale are still alive?
3: They are still alive. Curse them.
2: Where are they?
3: I do not know, unfortunately. I discovered them with their magic machine, the one which made Flash Gordon invisible. While I talked with the girl, the Earth Wizard came up behind me and hit me over the head.
2: Good.
3: When I came to, they had disappeared and the machine was completely broken up.
2: I'm glad to know they still live. And now, I'll free King Flash and we'll all be together before long.
3: Do not be so sure, Khan. I will prove to you that Flash Gordon is no longer alive.
2: How will you prove it?
3: We will open the iron door. If Flash Gordon and Queen Azura do not come out, it will be proof they are both dead.
2: Well?
3: If that is so, I, Tal, am ruler of the Blue Magic Land.
2: But if they come out, you will acknowledge Flash Gordon as king?
3: Yes.
2: Guard, open the iron door.
3: Queen Azura! Queen Azura!
5: Flash! King Flash!
3: Well, Khan, what do you say?
2: You win, Tal. Here is my sword.

0: Far down the tunnels of the dwarfs, away from the iron door, Nodrog takes Azura before King Hoko, who sits enthroned between the roots of a mighty tree. Off to one side, Flash Gordon stands awaiting an opportunity to free Azura and himself.
1: Oh, mighty Hoko, see whom we have captured.
2: Queen Azura.
1: Yes, mighty Hoko. Well, this is a pleasant surprise. We are delighted to see you, Azura.
3: Yes, I am sure you are, Hoko.
1: What shall we do to entertain our royal visitor, Nodrog?
4: If I were your majesty, I know what I'd do.
1: And what is that, Nodrog?
4: I'd give her the knife death.
1: Yes, an excellent suggestion. Excellent. Get your knives, Nodrog.
3: Oh, no, no, please. Hoko, do not knife me to death.
1: You are thinking of your beauty, as always. Well, this time it will be ruined for you if Nodrog's knives miss their mark. Bring Azura over here to the target board.
3: No, no, no.
5: Courage, Azura, courage. I'm here. I will save you.
3: Then you'll have to hurry, Flash.
4: Come, Azura. I'll show you where to stand. Gather around, comrades. This ought to be sport.
1: Stand here, Azura. I'll get over here.
4: That's far enough, Nodrog. I don't want you to miss your mark.
1: Oh! Ah, see her jump. She's not so proud or haughty now. Look at her cringe in fear.
3: I'll show you curs how a queen can die. Throw your knives.
1: And now, my beautiful queen, the last knife. The knife of death. One, two, three.
0: Before the dwarf could hurl his last knife, Flash Gordon pushed a great rock down on top of him.
1: What has happened? Snowdrop. Here, somebody pushed the rock off him. Snowdrop. The Witch Queen's magic struck your comrade down. Quick, to the fire pit with Azura. We'll roast the magic out of her.
0: See these amazing adventures as you have heard them next Sunday in the Comic Weekly, which is distributed with your Hearst Sunday newspaper. Every page of the Comic Weekly entertains like the star act in a variety show. 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Meanwhile, goodbye until next week when we will bring you another chapter in the amazing interplanetary adventures of Flash Gordon.

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3: It's a tricky one.
2: On an ordinary Monday morning.
3: I'm at a loss.
4: Are you, sir?
3: Completely stumped.
2: Captain Gordon Taylor is at war.
3: I don't mind saying, Patterson. I haven't a clue what to do.
4: Try moving to E4, sir.
2: After 6 years in space, the captains of the fleet play at war games to pass the time and to freshen up their military skills.
4: I think, sir, you've lost. Really badly.
3: Old Ponta's done it again.
4: Captain Ponta coming through on visual, sir.
3: I'll show him. No way I'm rolling over like some dog. Eric! It's a pleasure as always.
5: Flash dance. Still managing to fool everyone, you old fraud.
3: Of course.
5: Good man. I think you'll find my ship's position to the checkmate when you always were one step behind.
3: Well, you taught me everything I know, Ponta. I know your trick tactics, Ponta. The old false sense of security.
5: It's Ponta! The fire is... Fire's broken stoppable!
3: Quit the play acting. You've got a strength of 12 and 2 more rolls of the dice.
5: We need help!
3: Oh, I don't know. The old goat.
4: Sir, I think his ship has exploded.
3: No, it hasn't. Look, take a look at the board, Patterson. He's cornered me in.
4: No, I mean his ship has actually exploded. Out of the window, sir. Just to the left. You can see the hulk of burning metal.
3: Oh.
2: Unaware of developments on the bridge, Stuart and Karen share a cup of tea in the revolving canteen, enjoying the panoramic and constantly changing views of never-ending blackness.
6: I love this restaurant.
7: Do you?
6: Yeah, I love it. It's always open. Great views. And what you've done with the bonsai trees and the water feature, it's like a little mini lake district.
7: Oh, thanks. A room is what you make it, isn't it?
6: I was wondering, Karen, do you fancy maybe, you know, going out for a drink sometime?
7: We're having a drink.
6: No, I mean a proper drink. I mean, come over for some food and make an evening of it.
7: Where?
6: Well, in my quarters. Or yours.
7: Oh, I don't know. When?
6: Well, tonight.
7: Oh, I can't tonight. I'm doing my yoga.
6: Well, I could watch.
7: No. Listen, Stuart, I really like you. But I don't want you to get too close.
6: What, is it my breath?
7: No, you misunderstand. We're professionals. We work together. There's a long journey ahead, and I don't think we should get too intimate.
6: Oh, no.
7: Besides, anything like that's illegal on board.
6: No, please.
7: Stuart, don't take it badly. You're so sweet.
6: I need to get the captain.
7: You don't need to get the captain.
6: No, out of the window, look.
7: What? Oh, my God. Which ship is it?
6: It's the Indestructible 3.
7: I don't believe it. They said it was indestructible.
6: That's what they said about Indestructible 2.
2: Episode 3003. Indestructible.
3: Ponta was always there for me. Taught me how to climb, to run, to fight. How to fold my sheets. He was an adventurer, a pioneer. He campaigned remorselessly for his own unique remit to seek out new gay life forms. He never found any. or at least none that admitted to it. But he died doing his job, and he wouldn't want us to mourn...
4: Sorry to interrupt, sir, but we need to find out why this happened. If the indestructible can explode for no reason, then so can ours.
7: I really don't think we need to worry. This is such a lucky ship.
4: Fleet regulations state... The nearest ship has a duty to investigate a wreck and retrieve the black box recorder.
6: Yeah, and to search for any survivors, sir.
3: You're right, damn it. We need to get out there. Who volunteers to steer the scout ship alongside the ghostly ship of doom over there and then spacewalk into its treacherous bowels? Anyone?
4: Count me in, sir.
3: Thank you, Patterson. One other. Come on. Who's never been on a spacewalk before? I know there's a few here. Karen, have you done one yet?
7: No, sir.
3: Well, that's decided then.
4: Sir, with all respect, I need to be able to freely blow anything away without fuddy-duddy hippie advice being spouted out by Twinkle Toes here.
7: I promise I won't get on your nerves, Melissa. We'll make a great team.
4: Oh, I'm going to throw up.
0: Thank you for entering me.
6: Hello.
3: Hello, Clive. Hello,
2: Chief Clive. Medical Scientist Clive 55 also lost someone close to him on the Indestructible. His clone brother... Chief Medical Scientist, Clive 88.
7: How are you doing, Clive 55?
8: Oh, great, great. I've been developing a new shampoo. Keeps your hair silky smooth, but tough as old boots. It's got ferro vibro cacacacacatones in it.
7: Oh.
3: Well, don't you worry, Clive 55. We're going to go out to that wreck and find out what happened.
8: Excuse me a minute.
0: Thank you for coming.
8: I better go, sir, and see if he's all right.
2: Clive 55 is one of 137 identical brothers cloned from a single egg in a laboratory outside Warrington. Since his birth, all his brothers have passed away in a series of unfortunate accidents.
9: So he was the only one left?
8: Yes.
9: Oh, that's bad luck, isn't it? Well, it's more than bad luck. I mean, it's really, really, really, really bad luck. It's awful. It's awful.
8: Yeah. Thanks for this talk, Stuart. I'm sure you've lots to do.
9: Not at all. I'm happy to have a chat.
8: Well, I've got photos if you're interested. Up in the wardrobe.
9: Oh, yeah.
8: That's Clive 1. Clive 2. Clive 3. Clive 4.
9: Oh, yeah.
8: Clive 5. Bless his cottons. Never made it to science college. He was the first to go. Clive 6. Clive 7. Clive 8. Clive 9. 581, 582, 583.
9: Look, why don't you just bring the one photo? You know, it's save on wardrobe space.
8: Well, because everyone is different.
9: Yeah, but you're all identical.
8: Well, just because we're clones doesn't mean we're not different. 584, 85, 86, 87, 89, 90, 91.
9: Where's Clive 88?
8: Well... We didn't really get on. Clive 92, 93, 94, Clive 95.
2: 10:30 a.m. The really invincible has manoeuvred as close to the wreck as possible. In the docking bay, Stuart Jackson makes some tiny last-minute adjustments to the spacesuits.
6: Right. They've got oxygen now.
2: Meanwhile, the ship's malfunctioning Series 2 Yakamoto robot is approaching down the corridor. It's the last thing anybody needs.
4: Oh, this is the last thing anybody
3: Ignore
4: needs.
3: Ignore the robot, girls. Suits on.
7: Can you pass me a spacesuit, Melissa?
4: Here, you have this one. It's the larger size.
7: Thanks.
10: The robot's overheating again, sir.
3: Look, will you, for heaven's sake, get out the way.
4: Permission to jettison the useless tin can into space, sir.
3: What would we iron our clothes with, Patterson? Permission denied.
7: Oh, no, no, no.
6: What?
7: Look,
6: what is it?
7: Spent a hole in my suit.
6: No, Karen, that's where your head goes.
7: Oh.
2: Whilst the robot is one of the most useless inbuilt features of the ship, down in the bowels sits its most useful. The VR-400 two-seater scout ship, affectionately known as the Ferret. 11:30 a.m., and Melissa and Karen are making their lonely way towards the wreck.
4: Don't press that! I actually do, it's the eject button.
7: How do you know?
4: Because some of us train for these things, all right.
7: What does this button do? I don't think you do anything!
11: Which did you press?
7: This one. I'm in charge, okay? Just don't press anything.
11: Okay.
2: Twelve a.m. and the safety of the ferret has been left behind as Melissa and Karen float across endless, weightless space.
11: Going inside the wreck, sir. Entering what was the main corridor on level 3, I think.
12: Can you see anything?
11: Oh, it's a bit dark. I think there's a door.
12: The medical room should be on your immediate left. See if there's anything in there worth retrieving.
11: Entering medical room. Everything is smashed. Lots of floating glass. I think there's something in the corner. Yes, I can make out...
12: What is it? What is it?
11: No, it's nothing. It's just a dustpan and brush.
12: Grab it. We haven't got one in our lab.
13: Do we need it?
6: Yeah, we do. Yes.
13: A dustpan and brush?
6: Yeah.
12: Okay, retrieve dustpan and brush. Over.
11: Dustpan and brush retrieved. I'm approaching two doors, both blown open.
10: You're heading towards the dispatch bay.
11: There's something in there.
14: We've got a survivor, sir. He's in the dispatch bay. I think he's injured, but he's got an oxygen suit.
12: Go in and get him, Patterson.
14: Okay, sir. Pressing open hatch lock. Survivor not survived. Over.
12: What?
14: Didn't make it. Wounds too severe.
12: Oh.
11: Press the wrong button, will you shut up?
12: Sounds like it's a hellhole death trap in there. You both get yourselves back home.
14: Negative, sir. I'm going to the black box.
11: Don't press any button. Will you shut up?
12: Are you two okay out there?
14: We're fine, sir. Aren't we, Karen?
11: Fine.
14: Don't move.
2: After 15 minutes alone in the dark, Karen starts feeling the pressure as events take a disturbing turn.
7: Melissa? It's getting a bit lonely up here. Melissa?
10: You're doing great, Karen.
6: Isn't she doing great, sir?
13: Yes, she's doing great. She's great.
12: Stick with it, Karen! What's going on?
14: Not sure, sir. I'm on my way back to the lab.
12: Well, Karen said you were in the lab. Patterson, what's going on? We've lost contact with Karen.
6: Patterson's done something to us, sir.
13: Oh, that was ridiculous, Jackson. I know they have their ups and their downs, but...
14: Back in the lab, sir. And she's not here. Karen! I can't see her anyway. She's gone.
7: Hello.
14: Karen!
7: What?
14: Why did you scream?
12: Are you okay, Karen?
7: I'm fine. A bit bored, that's all. Well, actually, very, very bored.
14: Something's definitely not right here. We're on our way back, Captain.
12: Did you get the black box?
14: I've got it, sir.
12: Good work. Get the hell out of there.
2: It's been a long and difficult day. Captain Gordon Taylor orders an early night. Tuesday, 9 a.m. The crew prepare to listen to the black box recorder, with a reviving cup of coffee in the ship's revolving canteen.
9: Oh, I love this restaurant.
7: Am I going to get a coffee or what?
9: Yeah, I thought you were a herbal girl.
7: A girl can change.
12: Okay, are we all ready? Cloud 55?
15: Sir.
12: Play it.
15: Here we go.
16: It's no joke. The fires are uncontrollable. Play acting. You've got a strength of 12 and two more rolls of the dice.
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9: Oh, Ponta. Ponta, Ponta. If only I could have done more. I remember we'd be down by the river, crack of dawn, fighting nude with sticks like Vikings, till I'd fall, bleeding into the waters.
8: Yeah, the black box was pretty damaged, sir. There's not much else.
3: Clyde 55, it's a blot on a man's record to lose a ship. Ponta never lost anything, and I'm sure as hell gonna clear his name. You're the scientist, damn it, I need more.
7: Not much of a scientist.
8: Sorry, Karen?
7: Nothing.
8: Well, there is something else that survived. Not sure if it's anything. If I rewind...
15: So there we are, dangling halfway up the cliff. Gordon Taylor starts blubbing like a newborn babe. Then they make him captain. Those poor sods in the Macclesfield division. Taylor in control of a spaceship? A man's not even in control of his bladder. Do you know what we used to call him in college? Wet the bed.
8: Did you hear that?
15: Call him in college? Wet the bed.
8: There, that noise.
15: Wet the bed.
8: Can you just hear a little...
15: Wet the bed.
8: Can you catch it?
15: Wet the bed.
8: Very, very faint noise. It's a little click just after...
15: Wet the bed.
6: Clive?
8: Is it just me, or can anyone else hear that?
15: Wet the bed.
3: Clive!
8: There's more.
3: I've heard enough.
4: I thought you wanted to know what happened to the ship, sir.
3: Ponta probably pressed the wrong button, self-destructed it. The man was a klutz. Couldn't drive a golf ball.
7: Can I go now? Ugh! You lot are so boring!
6: Are you all right, Karen?
7: Blah, blah, blah. Thank you for coming.
3: What did you do to her out there, Patterson?
4: I didn't touch her, sir. This is what happens when you send a useless novice on a spacewalk.
2: Concerned by her strange behaviour, Stuart Jackson pays Karen a visit in her quarters to see if she's okay.
6: Karen? Karen, are you in there?
7: Who is it?
6: It's me. It's Stuart.
7: Ah. Just what I need. Get in here.
0: Thank you for answering me.
6: I was wondering if you,
7: Shh. I want to know what it feels like to be a woman.
6: Sorry?
7: I want to know what it's like.
6: I thought you were worried about regulations.
7: Forget regulations.
6: All right. So have you never... You know.
7: Be with a man? No.
6: Oh, wow.
7: Kiss me. Oh,
6: you won't believe this. But it's my first time, too. I can't tell you how long I've waited.
12: Hi, everything all right?
6: Clive. Yeah, we're fine. Could you just give us a couple of minutes?
12: I was worried about Karen.
6: Oh, she's fine, aren't you, Karen?
12: I thought she wasn't quite herself.
7: No!
6: Karen! Karen! Oh, she's gone now, you...
12: Are you okay, Stuart?
6: Yeah, I'm great, thanks.
12: I think something happened to Karen out on the wreck. Come to the bridge, and I'll explain. And I also noticed, sir, she didn't do her washing up like she usually does. And she didn't throw away the empty toilet roll. And she had 4 sugars in her coffee. Karen never had sugar. I watched her take 4.
8: I'm lost here, Clyde 55.
12: I know my scientist brother was working on something on that ship. Something big. Yeah. If that something escaped, and then something happened...
8: Can you be more specific?
12: At a guess? I'd say he let loose a personality-warping virus. If everyone on board was infected and behaving out of character...
8: Chaos!
12: It would explain the ship exploding.
8: Oh, yeah, but more importantly, it would explain why Captain Ponta was calling me names.
0: Thank you for entering me.
7: Hello, everyone.
3: Karen,
18: everything okay?
7: Fine.
4: Those are my clothes.
7: Yeah. Your tight-fitting lycra feels so good.
4: How dare you go through my wardrobe?
18: Karen, you've had a shock out there, and you're not yourself, so
7: no,
18: we think...
7: Karen was boring. Don't you prefer me like this, Stuart?
6: Yeah.
12: I suggest you arrest her, sir, and put her in isolation. It might be catching.
7: Oh, good eye, 55. You always thought you were so smart.
3: Arrest her, Patterson.
4: With pleasure.
7: Nobody move! Underneath this leather singlet, I'm wired with explosives. Try anything and you'll be sorry.
3: Karen!
7: On the floor, now!
4: Sir!
3: Don't argue with a Patterson, get down!
7: You! Pass me that hairdryer!
3: Me?
7: Hurry, idiot! Melissa, stand over there, next to the mirror.
4: Why?
7: Oh, you'll see. Just because you've got short hair doesn't mean you won't appreciate a really strong styling session.
6: What is she doing now?
12: She's somehow reassembling your hairdryer.
7: Here we go. No longer just a hairdryer,
19: But a WND! Take some of this! Never mind about the hairdryer. This is what I want. I want all of you to die.
18: Why?
19: Because they'll be really, really special, and everyone will know who I am.
20: Karen, you are special. We love the way you clean and always wash up and cultivate plant life in the gun turret. And the way you bake fresh apple pies without any apples in them. And the way you look really nice.
4: This is no time for flirting, Jackson. Oh,
21: permission to go to the bathroom.
19: What's the matter, wet the bed? Worried I might blow up the ship? Wet the bed, wanna go wee-wee?
4: She's bluffing. That top was tight on me. On her, there's no way she could hide any explosives.
19: Right, Melissa Patterson, I've had enough of you.
18: Watch out, she's taking off her shoe.
20: Leave the shoe, Karen.
19: You want some, hey? You ain't gonna know how to handle one of these.
20: You shot her!
4: It was us or her.
20: It was a shoe!
4: Look at the size of that heel. Deadly. Besides, nobody wears my shoes and gets away with it.
18: I didn't know you were armed, Patterson.
4: Pocket 7.78 quick flick stocking gun. Amazing how a suspender belt can be deadly. In the right hands, of course.
20: Oh, I can't believe you shot her. You did this because you never liked her.
21: Oh, Karen. Let me kiss your little forehead.
8: Stuart, that's not Karen. Of course. The science of morphing. He's still breathing. Hello, Clive. Hello, Clive. You did it, eh? I did it. You should get more ambitious, Clive 55. Hair science. You're better than that. At least it's a source for good. Oh. I couldn't help it. It was never easy for us brothers, was it? I just wanted to be different. He's gone. Incredible. He must have been working on it for years. It's tricky being one of 137 clone brothers. His obsessive need to be somebody else turned him bad.
22: I'm lost here, Clive 55.
8: He was hiding on the wreck, sir. When Patterson left Karen alone, he morphed into her image and had us all fooled. I think he enjoyed being Karen, don't you think, Stuart?
21: What? Oh, yeah, yeah.
22: Hang on a minute. If this isn't Karen, then where is she?
5: Approaching the lab, sir. It's too dark. Oh, but hang on. I can see her. And she... she's alive!
22: Hooray! How does she look?
5: I think she's a bit upset.
22: How do you know?
5: She seems to be cleaning, sir. Cleaning like a maniac.
22: I bet she'll get that shell of a ship looking good as new. Bring her home, Jackson.
2: It is with some relief that Stuart Jackson is able to take Karen safely home in the ferry.

0: obsessive, unstable. In a scientist, a recipe for disaster.
1: Well, I'm sorry it ended like this, Clive 55.
0: Actually, it's Clive.
1: Sorry?
0: Well, they're all dead now. Every one. So the name's... Clive. Just Clive.
2: Just Clive. The one and only.
1: Jolly good. Clive it is.
3: Sir, shall I put some bonsai trees on the console? Just to brighten it up.
1: Oh, yes. Good to have you back, Karen. It can't have been easy thinking you'd been left to a slow death on a rotting sort of ghost ship.
3: Oh, you know, I had a lovely view. And I just buried myself in sorting and cleaning. Bit of a losing battle when the floor gave way. But the place needed a good airing.
1: That's the spirit. We need to put all this behind us, people. Right, now, I've got an appointment with Captain Dexter of the Endurance. We're halfway through a rather fascinating battle, and I think I've got him on the run.
4: Just a minute, sir. I think the game might already be over.
1: No, nonsense. No, he's just moved to C2, and he's got an extra roll of the dice.
4: No, I mean his ship's just exploded, sir.
5: He's right, sir. Look out of the window, sir.
1: No, not again. This is terrible.
5: Permission to investigate, sir.
1: No, let's just push on. No point dwelling on it. A fleet of two is plenty to be getting on with. Let's get the captain of the Unbreakable on visual, Patterson. I'll suggest a joint course for Omega Centauri. We might just find something interesting there.
4: The Unbreakable's just blown up, sir. Just to the left. Can you see it?
1: That one as well?
4: Yes, sir. We're the only one left, sir.
6: For the crew of the Really Invincible Three, this is a disturbing development, which raises a question. How invincible are they themselves?
1: Someone, or something, doesn't want this mission to succeed. If that's true, we might be the next to blow into a million pieces. On a positive note, to be the sole remaining ship in the fleet is an honor and a responsibility. More than ever, we've got to keep smiling. With that in mind, I suggest we all repair to the virtual chill-out room for some relaxation therapy and a taste of life back home. Come on, let's keep things going, people. Come on, let's be forward. That's the way. Come on.
6: And so, another trying day on the spaceship draws to a close. With the future of the mission in their hands and the imminent threat of death hanging over them, keeping body and mind together is more important than ever.
7: Okay, crew, relax. Breathe with the sheep.
3: I can't believe you shot me.
8: It wasn't you.
3: But you didn't know that. You really don't like me, do you?
6: The journey can only get tougher. In The Spaceship, Captain Gordon Taylor was played by James Fleet, Karen Trex by Rosie Cavallero, Stuart Jackson by Paul Barnhill, Clive 55 by Neil Warhurst, and Melissa Patterson by Emily Joyce. Captain Ponter was Stephen Hogan, and the narrator was Nick Bolton. The Spaceship is written by Paul Barnhill and Neil Warhurst, and the director is Sally Abens.
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0: What about that?
1: No. It's quite nice, though.
0: Is it? Do you think I might try a piece? I'll have 2 ounces, please.
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0: I'll tell you everything from the very start. I haven't told it to anybody before, as you know. If I knew nobody would believe it, then maybe you won't either. Not that it'll do any good if you do believe it, nor for that matter any harm if you don't. You've been a good friend, Alan, and the least I can do is tell you the whole thing. It wouldn't have done any good at all to tell you before. Now it's too late for anything. So, you've known me only, how long is it? Less than 6 months. You never knew Cornelia. That's good. You can go out to Lakeside Cemetery sometime and have a look at your tombstone. It says she died the 29th of August, 1937. It's a very nice tombstone. I paid $750 for it. And I never spent $750 so gladly in all my life. Cornelia and I were married a little more than 8 years. Cornelia was a year and 2 months older than I. Did you ever have a childhood sweetheart, Alan? In school? Grammar school and through high school? A girl maybe that you watched grow up from pigtails to hairribbon and on to a page boy bob? From pinafores through midi blouses to a white graduation dress? A girl that shared algebra and Plymouth Rock and the three parts of Gaul with you? There's a kind of shadow of marriage in the relationship with kids who share all their school days together, Alan. From the first pencil boxers to a rolled-up high school diploma and a handshake from the superintendent of school. 6 hours a day together, 9 months a year for 12 years. Thinking the same thoughts, facing the same problems. It is a little like some ancient, fundamental marriage. You know what I mean, Alan? I feel sorry for people who haven't had that experience, if there are any. I'm glad I had it. You didn't know Barbara, of course. Barbara is just a name. Like Cornelia is just a name. I don't know when it was that Barbara and I first knew we were in love with each other. When we talked about it, it seemed we'd always been in love. And yet there was no beginning that we could remember. And there's no end either. We were juniors in high school, the year that Cornelia moved to our town. Barbara and I were a kind of standing joke among our schoolmates. We were the heavy romance, the dependable. We were the old faithfuls of all the couples in school. Do you remember from your own school days, Alan? There's always one couple like that. Everyone expects them to graduate, get married, then live happily ever after. Sometimes they do. In our case, you know all about that. At least you know we didn't live happily ever after. Cornelia was a beautiful girl. No, I won't describe it to you. Because anything I'd say would merely be the description of a beautiful woman. So, you imagine her any way you want her. You never saw her. You'll never see her. She died 10 years ago. Cornelia could have had practically any boy in school she wanted. She knew that, of course. The whole school knew it. She took her time. Paul Roman, he was football captain. He had 2 days with her. Johnny Martin, who thought he could sing. Johnny lasted part of one evening with her. Cornelia sang, too. Eddie Braden with his Jordan convertible. Cornelia took her. Ray Allison, Bill Shirley, Shorty Lawrence with his patent leather hair. They all fell, and Cornelia laughed. Only I think. I am wild. I guess it was that afternoon in Chris Barrett's ice cream parlor. I always thought Cornelia didn't know Barbara and I were in the next booth. I always thought that till 4 years later one night. She told me she knew we were there. Maybe that was why she talked so loud.
1: Because I made up my mind. I've known all along.
0: She must have felt the silence that fell all over the place as a dozen couples strained to hear Cornelia's choice. Even then, Alan, she possessed some strange power over people. Somebody dropped an ice cream spoon on the other side of the room. And that was the only sound except Cornelia.
1: Gordon, my boy.
0: I smiled at Barbara. But Barbara wasn't smiling back. She was listening. And I have never seen that look on her face before.
1: Why, I'll take him away from her. Does she think she can keep him when I want him?
0: I reached for Barbara's hand. But Barbara's hand wasn't there. I looked into Barbara's eyes, but Barbara was staring somewhere into the future. And what I saw in her eyes was kids. Yes, it was, Alan. Kids, 17 years old. But she loved me. And she was afraid. And I was afraid. I was afraid of that voice.
1: Does she think she can keep him when I want him?
0: Barbara had a headache when I came to take her to see Hell's Angels at the Idle Hour that night, and I knew I should have stayed at home with her, but I wanted to see that picture. Remember it, Alan? It was a great picture in those days. Barbara never did see it. Cornelia did, though. It made a good subject for conversation between us a couple of days later after school. And before I knew it, I was walking home with Cornelia. Then Cornelia was seen. Remember that thing from Boston Times?

0: How many times I've heard that song. Dickie, sugar, snatching sentiment, stolen from that beautiful thing in the ocean. But that first time, it was the love song of a beautiful girl. And a love song to me. Barbara and I had never talked of love. I found it very intriguing to be with a girl who talks constantly of love. It is intriguing. And flattering. When you're 17. Oh, I saw Barbara. I saw her often. But I saw Cornelia too. Cornelia saw her. Often and often. On the way home nights from Barbara's house, I'd hear her voice. And my senses would turn down the other. And sometimes I'd start the bottle. And I'd stop. Wanting to go away, but held by something that I didn't recognize. Though I know all about it now. And gradually, Cornelia drew me away from Bob. I don't believe she loved me, Alan. There were times when she laughed at me cruelly for my clumsiness, for my youthful embarrassment. But always she was weaving some sort of spell about me, putting new barriers between me and Barbara. Barbara didn't fight back, Alan. Barbara loved me. I know how Barbara felt. If Barbara thought I loved someone else more than I did her, you've heard of that, of course. Sometimes it works. Or perhaps Barbara was willing to wait to let me have a fling, to be waiting for me when it ended. Barbara loved me. And through it all, Alan, I love her. No, I know what you're thinking. I was a fool. Haven't you ever been a fool? Haven't you ever got yourself involved in something you knew wasn't right? And kept on with it, having your conscience with the thought that it won't last forever. And you can go back and start over again whenever you want to. I was a prisoner. Oh, of course, I know it now. I didn't realize it then. My folks had money. Cornelia's people had nothing much. Cornelia knew what she was doing. And she knew how to do it. She was going to have me come hell or high water, Alan, and she wasn't going to let Barbara have me. She knew me better than I knew myself. Women like Cornelia always do. And she knew how to trap me. The day came when she sprang the trap. Barbara and I said, had never spoken of love. Cornelia spoke of love. You've never had that happen to you, have you, Alan? That's wonderful. Especially if you believe it. Barbara had been away for 2 weeks visiting a cousin somewhere in Iowa. Cornelia waited till the day before Barbara came back.
1: Gordon, what are we going to do?
0: Going to do? What do you mean?
1: Barbara's coming back tomorrow.
0: Yes, I know.
1: What are we going to do about it?
0: Well, I don't know, Cornelia.
1: She's not going to take you away from me.
0: Why, I'm not.
1: She's not going to have you, I tell you.
0: What's the matter with you?
1: Gordon, listen to me. You love me.
0: Cornelia.
1: I know it's wrong for me to say it, Gordon, but I won't let her come between us. I know why you've never asked me to marry you, Gordon. It's because you think you'll be hurting her pride. But, Gordon, don't you see how unimportant that is?
0: Why, I never thought...
1: We can't let her feelings stand between us and our happiness, Gordon. I love you, Gordon, and you love me. And Gordon.
0: What?
1: You do love me. Don't you, Gordon?
0: Why, Cornelia?
1: You want to marry me, don't you? We can't go on this way forever, never saying anything, never allowing ourselves to be happy.
0: No, Cornelia,
1: Gordon,
0: listen.
1: Darling, let's stop seeing each other. Let's not let somebody else break up our happiness. Gordon, if you please.
0: Gordon.
1: Gordon, darling, I love you.
0: Oh, I love you. that simple? That easy. The honorable young man could do no less than promise to marry the girl. I bought her a ring. Barbara sent back my high school friend. Cornelia and I were married a year later. And that's the first chapter. Now, take a look at us after we were married. Take a look at Cornelia and me after 6 months of marriage. In our new home out on Prospect Heights, with a new car in the garage, and the new furniture in the house, and the happily married couple at home.
1: I don't want to be kidding.
0: But, Cornelia...
1: Can't you stop calling me all the time? Who do you think I am, your friend Barbara?
0: Cornelia?
1: Oh, so that bothers you, does it? What were you doing talking to her this afternoon?
0: Cornelia, it was strictly a matter of business.
1: Business? That's a fine story.
0: Cornelia, I can tell you every word she said.
1: Father would have brought the bonds in himself, Gordon. But you know, he sprained his ankle last week and he's still in bed. He said you had to have them today, so I thought I'd drop them by.
0: My hand touched hers as she handed me the paper.
1: I'll have to be running along now. Do give my best to to Cornelia. I don't believe a word you say. If I ever catch you running around with her, I'll make life so miserable for you both.
0: I kept my bargain, Alan. I was still young enough to have illusions about honesty and honor and all those old-fashioned virtues. I crossed streets when I saw Bob. I never mentioned her name. I didn't have to. Cornelia did that.
1: What are you thinking about now? Your friend Barbara?
0: I'd say trying hard. You look nice tonight, Cornelia, darling.
1: At least I look better than that dish-faced Barbara you used to run around with.
0: And at last I had to say something about it, too. I said... Cornelia, listen. I married you because we said we loved each other. I've been faithful to you. I intend to be faithful to you as long as we're married. But I've got to say this. If you keep throwing Barbara's name at me... Look, Cornelia, you know perfectly well that there's nothing between Barbara and me. But if you were trying to force me to see her, there's no better way than for you to keep reminding me of her. Why do you hate her so, Cornelia?
1: All right. You want to know, Gordon. You ask me and I'll tell you. I've got good reason to hate her. I hate her because she's the one person in the world that might take you away from me.
0: Cornelia, you mean that you do
1: love... Let's not talk about love between you and me, Gordon. I'm not going to let anybody take you away from me for a very simple reason. Even you ought to be smart enough to know what that reason is.
0: I'm afraid I'm not, Cornelia.
1: Why, Gordon, you're security for me. Just as long as you have your money, I'm the girl that'll stay with you. That's all you need to me. Is that clear enough?
0: You don't need that, Cornelia.
1: Why do you think I took you away from her?
0: You said
1: what I said then and what I say now are two different things. You might as well make the best of it, Gordon. As long as you have money, you're stuck with me. Oh, I'll not create any scandal. I wouldn't give you grounds for divorce for anything. I'm with you, Gordon, for good. Till death do us part, the man said. I'll be with you forever.
0: And the way she said forever was like a clanging bell in my heart.
1: And so you want to know why I hate Barbara. I'll tell you, Gordon. It's because I know you still love Barbara. And she loves you. And she's the one that...
0: I love Barbara. I love Barbara and Barbara loves me. It was a bolt of lightning to me, Alan. Of course I love Barbara. Who is this woman who took her away from me?
1: I'm your lawful wedded wife, Gordon. Don't forget that.
0: How could I forget? And how could I forget the love I had? For I knew in a flash that Barbara still did love me, and that I would always love her. And I was married to a woman who would be with me as long as I had my money. Now, let's speak of Ireland. Remember October 1929? I came home that Friday night. Cornelia was waiting for me at the door.
1: What about it, Gordon? Is the market any better? Are we going to be all right? Gordon, answer me. Answer me.
0: We're not going to be all right, Cornelia.
1: What? Gordon.
0: There's not a cent left.
1: I don't believe you.
0: Yes. Time to leave, Cornelia. The money's all gone. She's had a very bad stroke, Gordon. Will she? She'll be a helpless invalid all the rest of her life. Shall I tell you now of the years between them? Shall I tell you of a nagging, unforgiving woman who's every waking hour is devoted to hating?
1: I'll never forgive you for what you've done to me, Gordon.
0: Striking at me with every means at her disposal?
1: I don't care what you're doing. You come home this instant. I don't care if you lose your job or not.
0: Maligning me to the few friends we have left.
1: I'm running around with that Barbara. And he thinks I don't know it.
0: Striking through at her like a vicious, wounded beast.
1: I tell you, you better leave my husband alone. You're not going to take him away from me. Never, never. Never.
0: A bitter, disappointed incident. The long hours alone to think of new ways to hate me for what had happened. Long hours alone to plot her revenges against me. And I tried. I nursed her day and night. I cashed extra work for my friends, work I could do at home at night for another few dollars for her. I made every sacrifice I could think of, and nothing was enough to satisfy.
1: Get up and get me some fresh water. Wake up. Go and get me some cigarettes. If I can't sleep, you're not going to sleep. I saw the way you looked at me. But you're not going to get rid of me. I'll live on and on and on, and I'll hate you and hate you and hate you. And Barbara, she thinks she's waiting for you. She thinks I'll die and she'll have you. I'll never let her have you, Gordon. You hear me? I'll never let her have you.
0: 5 years ago. 5 long years. What could I do? I could wait, Alan. I could wait and hope. I could listen to Cornelia.
1: I hate you.
0: And I could wait.
1: You want me to die?
0: I can wait for you to die, Cornelia.
1: I'll never die, Gordon. I'll always be with you.
0: No, you won't, Cornelia. Everybody has to die. Everybody has to die. Don't they, Alan? Cornelia, and Barbara, and you, and me. You think people stay dead out? I'll never forget the night when you died. It was like a scene from a play, from one of those plays they used to do years ago, the death scene in the old castle. There was something about the house that night that reminded me of that old place. Even before I knew that Cornelia's night to die. There was almost always a storm outside the windows in the old place. And that night, one of those sudden, wild summer storms gathered and struck. There was always a grandfather's clock. And hours on the staircase rang seven as I ran upstairs to close the windows against the wind and driving rain. There was always the sound of a shrill telephone bell off stage in the old place. And hours began to ring right on cue. And the last touch of the tragedy was there, too. The lights went out. We had everything. Even the mad woman raving away in the darkness as I groped my way to her room. Her voice lashing at me like the storm that beat at the windows of the darkened house.
1: Gordon, where are you? I'm dying, Gordon.
0: And in my heart I said, die then, Cornelia, this is the time. And again that hideous song as I stumbled toward the room. And again I said, die, Cornelia, die and never come back. And the song stopped me. And it was a long time. thunder crashed again. And the lights came on. And for me. And then the last touch of the melodrama.

0: there?
1: Gordon. Gordon, are you all right?
0: Barbara had never called me before.
1: I didn't mean to call you, Gordon, but I had. Forgive me, but something made me call. Gordon. Gordon, are you there?

0: We were unashamed about it, Alan. Barbara and I were married 2 months later. We had so many years, so many days, so many hours to make up for it. Years, of course, we dropped those years out of our memories. Cornelia was more than dead. She had vanished, and there wasn't a trace of her in our news.
1: I love you so, Gordon. I love you so much. I'm afraid.
0: What are you afraid of?
1: I shouldn't say that. It's silly, isn't it? But it's so perfect that... Gordon, nothing can happen to us.
0: Yeah, of course not, sweetheart. We're going to live happily ever.
1: Happily ever. I warn you.
0: There was a sudden chill in her heart as she said that. There was a different look for a moment in her eyes as she said that. I remembered it a long time after. I remembered it the morning I came downstairs to breakfast and Barbara was singing.
1: You are my song of love, melody,
2: Lord. Barbara!
1: Why, what's the matter, Gordon?
2: What were you singing?
1: I didn't notice, dear. So what's the matter with you?
2: Barbara, never, never sing that song again. You hear me?
1: I don't know what you mean, darling.
3: Don't you like the song?
0: That wasn't Barbara's voice. Barbara spoke, and it wasn't her voice.
1: Why, Gordon,
3: you look as if you're afraid of me, darling.
0: And it was Cornelia's eyes that looked at me out of Bobby. And I knew. I didn't believe, but I knew. It couldn't happen, but it did. And there was a time, 2 weeks later. What could I tell Barbara? Could I tell her that the soul of another woman was taking possession of her? How could I tell her? Was this Barbara, or was it... She was so. I'd begun to think that it was hallucination that I imagined. And I tried to laugh at myself. I watched her. Perhaps my eyes are a little bit staring at me. When at last she opened her eyes, she smiled.
1: Darling, are you still awake? Why don't you go to sleep? And I love you.
0: And she closed her eyes. And she spoke again.
3: I'll never let you go.
0: Barbara!
3: I'll live on and on and on.
0: And I called her name again. Barbara! And she opened her eyes and spoke again.
3: I'll never let her have you, Gordon.
0: And the voice was Cornelia's. And the eyes were Cornelia's. And she laughed at me. My hands went to her throat. To Cornelia's throat. And when the blackness lifted, Barbara lay there. You did everything you could on her. You put an attorney to the center when a man could have. But there was nothing you could do. I couldn't help you. Cornelia had a revenge.

0: Thank you. Good of you to understand my life. I follow you.
1: With me?
0: I'm almost happy about this. Maybe I'll be meeting Bobby. Or maybe it'll be one week. You're listening to Quietly. It's written and directed by Willis Cooper. The man associated with Ernest Chappell. And Anne Seymour plays Cornelia. Barbara with Peggy Stanley and Walter Black is the doctor. The music is composed and played by Gene Kreisler. Now for a word about next week's Quiet Please. Here is our writer-director, Willis Cooper.
2: Next week's story is about a man who tried to work med. It's called I Remember Tomorrow.
0: And so, until next week.

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1: Phoenix Zero.

0: Learning that the Octopus has ordered the destruction of Mrs. Buchanan, wife of the missing investor in the Atlantean Syndicate, Clint decides to go by foot to Leopoldville with Kinka as guide, following the elephant path. By doing this, he will reach the village long before the little train bearing Speed, Barney, and their luggage. In this way, Clint hopes to save Mrs. Buchanan's life. Meantime, the Octopus has sent orders to Wahlab, the native murderer, to get Mrs. Buchanan in Leopoldville before dawn, so that no one will see him. The sky is growing light in the east as Clint and Kinka approach the sleeping village, and the jungle birds and monkeys noisily greet the strangers.
1: Well, the wildlife seems to be awake, but the village is not, Kinka.
2: Yes, Your Excellency. It is their salutation to the dawn. It is always so, unless they sense danger is near.
1: And then?
2: Then you would not hear a sound.
1: Kinka, how would you like to act as our guide while we're in the Congo? You brought me through the jungle fast enough and safe enough. You have a good head on your shoulders. Most important, I know we can trust you. Would you like the job?
2: As your guide? More than anything in this life.
1: You're hired, then. Just as we've set foot in Leopoldville, too. Wonder where I can find someone in authority at this hour.
2: I know where the head of the Belgian police has his abode.
1: Oh, that's good. Just the man I want to see. You better come with us and we go to Mrs. Buchanan's. You can also tell us where she lives.
2: Yes, that I do not know.
1: Uh-oh. Now what? They've stopped.
2: There is danger near. The animals sense it.
1: Perhaps they've seen us in the growing light. Huh?
2: No. They have seen us all through the jungle. Have you not felt eyes constantly watching you during our journey?
1: Yes, and not always friendly eyes.
2: But we came to no harm. Their instinct told them that we were friends.
1: They might recognize you as a friend, Kinka, but you've lived in this country. Not sure just what they would think of me.
2: They accepted you, Your Excellency. But now this strange silence. Perhaps we had better stay out of the clearing until we see what has caused it.
1: But what?
2: Look, someone is over there, near that bungalow.
1: You're right. Whoever it is has no business there. He's sneaking toward that open window.
2: It is he who caused the Jungle Brothers to fall silent. He is evil.
1: Whatever he is, we've got to see what this is all about before we do anything else. Look, he's climbing in the window.
2: Yes, he did not see us, praise Allah.
1: Come on, let's get over there. We mustn't make any noise.
2: I shall be silent.
1: Oh, you stay outside and watch that window while I go in, Kunkka. Let me know if that fellow tries to get away.
2: Yes, Your Excellency.
1: Now, you wait here, Kinka. I'm going on in.
2: Be careful, Your Excellency. It might be Wahlab, the murderer.
1: That's exactly my hunch. But whoever it is, we'll soon find out. It's locked. But the door's flimsy. I'll break it in.
3: Who's there? What is it?
1: Who there? Stay where you are. I've got you covered.
3: What do you want of me?
1: Are you Mrs. Buchanan?
3: Why, yes.
1: Then just remain where you are, please, till I take care of this native.
3: Oh, who is he? Where did he come from?
1: I believe he is Wahlab, one of the Octopus gang.
3: The Octopus? Oh, great heaven. Then he came here to kill me, as they killed my poor John.
1: Now, please, I'm your friend. I'll explain everything as soon as this man is safe behind bars. Kinka?
2: Yes, Your Excellency.
1: Come inside, please. No, you don't. Stay away from that window, Wahlab. Stay away, I say.
3: Oh, he's going.
1: Stop or I'll shoot.
2: Your Excellency, what is
3: it? Look out!
1: Stand back!
4: Gosh, Barney, won't this train ever get to Leopoldville? Seems like we've been on it for hours.
5: We haven't been so long, Speed, and we should reach the burg soon. What's the matter? Worrying about Clint?
4: Yeah. Wondering if they got through the jungle all right.
5: Sure they did. You know, that Kink is a pretty smart kid. He seems to know his way around here.
4: I sure hope so. Gosh, it'd be awful to get there and find they hadn't arrived yet.
5: Don't worry. They'll get there all right. I just hope they arrive before that Wallop fella did. Else Mrs. Buchanan's sure going to be out of luck.
4: Yeah. Hey, Barney, you never did get through to Carlos at the Atlantean expedition, did you?
5: I should say not. Remember, you jumped a leopard while we was trying to reach him on the short wave.
4: I'll say I remember. That leopard would have made mincemeat of me if Lucky hadn't gone for him. Good old Lucky.
5: Yeah. Now, don't get that dog started again or the conductor will come back and we'll have to get out and walk. I don't crave to lug that portable short wave set through the jungle.
4: When are you going to try and reach Carlos again?
5: As soon as we reach Leopoldville and see what's happened there, kid. Clint said something about trying to get through to Chief Riley in New York, too. I don't know if that'll be possible or not.
4: I hope so, or the chief will be getting worried. I think I'll call the Emir of Kano, too, and let him know that Kink arrived here all right.
5: Good idea. Sounds like we're getting near Leopoldville, so it won't be long now, Speed. We'll soon learn whether Clint arrived in time or not.
1: Tinker came in the door. Willard jumped out the window. I couldn't shoot immediately because Mrs. Buchanan was in my direct line of fire. I was afraid of hitting her. By the time I could shoot, Wallab had disappeared in the jungle.
4: Boy, we were sure glad to see you and Kinka, Clint, and Mrs. Buchanan, too.
3: It was so kind of you all to come to my aid as you did. When I think what might have happened if you hadn't arrived when you did, Mr. Mahalo.
1: Don't you worry, Mrs. Buchanan. You won't run that risk again, I assure you. From now on, the police have guaranteed that you will have their protection, even if we must leave Leopoldville. And I suggest that you return to America as soon as you possibly can. Africa is not safe for the wife of John Buchanan.
3: But I can't leave till I have something definite concerning the fate of my husband.
5: You're not sure yet?
3: Well, I fear he's dead, Mr. Dunlap, but yet there's always hope that he may be alive somewhere.
1: Well, now that we've all had a chance to relax a little, supposing you tell us what you know of his disappearance, Mrs. Buchanan, and the events leading up to it.
3: Well, I'll be glad to. I'll do anything in my power to aid you in capturing this horrible criminal who ruined my life by taking my husband from me.
4: That'll be swell. You might give us a clue that'll lead us right to his hideout.
3: Well, John had an idea that it was near Leopoldville. That's why we came here in the first place.
5: When did he first suspect that the Atlantean Syndicate was a phony?
3: Long before any of the other investors. You see, my husband's always been a great traveler, and he has many friends located in various parts of the world. One here in Africa wrote him a letter of a new money-making scheme, as he called it, a syndicate which claimed to have found the lost continent of Atlantis in the Sahara Desert.
1: The letter aroused Mr. Buchanan's suspicion?
3: No, he answered his friend, telling him the details of the find, and that 9 other financiers were interested in the syndicate. His friend was shocked that such men could have been fooled, and also said that those who lived near the location of the supposed find were positive that neither Atlantis nor any other continent could remain hidden there very long.
1: How could they be positive?
3: Well, when the French government was planning their automobile highway across the Sahara as part of their colonization plan, they surveyed this location very thoroughly, and had anything been buried under the shifting sand dunes in that particular spot, their engineers certainly would have found it.
1: This is interesting.
3: Well, when my husband received this news, he tried to convince the other investors that they were being swindled and to rouse them to taking action. But they were not easily convinced. Then, too, I think in the beginning they were ashamed to let the public know that men of their caliber had been tricked.
1: Yes, their representative admitted that they had waited for some time before calling the International Secret Police in for an investigation.
3: Well, John was not content with that. He determined to look into the matter for himself. And we landed in Africa, determined to go directly to the expedition base. But before we could do that, John received a mysterious note saying that if he wanted to know the entire truth about the Atlantean Syndicate, he should come to Leopoldville in the Belgian Congo. And it was signed by a mark resembling an octopus.
4: Gosh, if they'd only called us in then, Clint.
1: Yes, we might have nailed him, all right. But please continue, Mrs. Buchanan.
3: Well, we came here, but nothing happened. My husband made discreet inquiries about the Syndicate, but no one knew anything about it. Then, just as he lost patience and decided to go to the expedition base that we'd first planned, he disappeared, and I've never heard from him since.
1: Well, just what were the circumstances surrounding his disappearance?
3: Well, a native came to him one morning, saying that he came from a nearby village, where one called the Octopus was awaiting my husband to speak with him about the Atlantean Syndicate. I wanted John to take some of the Belgian officials with him, but he refused and went off into the jungle with a native. And that was the last I saw of him. When a search was made, the village was found, but they knew nothing of my husband nor the octopus. At least, that's what they said, and we had no proof of anything to contradict it.
1: A nearby native village, eh? Speed, switch on the transreceiver, will you? I'm going to try and get Carlos.
4: Okay, Clint.
5: Hey, you won't have to wait for the set to warm up, Clint. I've been fooling with it while you was with the Belgian police chief telling him about Mrs. Buchanan's narrow escape.
1: Oh, that's good. Good, Bonnie.
5: Yeah. Hey, the octopus.
4: Where'd he come from?
6: Mrs. Buchanan.
3: Oh, great heavens. Oh, how did you know that I'm here?
6: I know everything. Every word you say, every move that you make.
1: The set must be open for a two-way conversation. That's why I can hear you, Mrs. Buchanan.
6: Yes, Barlow. You are very clever, but not clever enough to leave Leopoldville alive.
3: Oh,
4: don't let him scare you, Mrs. Buchanan.
5: Nah, the big devil fish. He's just talking to hear himself talk. Me, I'd like to tune him out.
6: The wife of John Buchanan should be wiser than to listen to you, secret police. She has seen the strength of my power.
3: My husband, what did you do with him? Is he still alive? Have mercy, octopus, or whoever you are. Return him to me if he's still alive, or tell me where he is.
6: Whether you ever see your husband alive is entirely up to you.
3: What do you mean?
6: You have certain papers in your possession, which the secret police will want to see. Destroy them before they see them, and say no more about what you know.
3: But I must find John.
6: Say nothing more to Barlow, Mrs. Buchanan. If you do, you shall never see your husband again.

0: Vic Cough Drops.
1: Oh, come in, Smithers. What is it? Speak up, boy. Orange juice.
2: No, sir. New Kellogg's Rise and Shine.
1: Hey, fiendish.
2: And look at this, sir.
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1: Thank you, Governor. Wife and three pips to support. Thank you.
3: New Kellogg's Rise and Shine. 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

0: Good evening. This is Van Christo. Welcome to the Van Christo Radio Theater. Tonight, we present another of the radio plays of Arch Obler, the famed writer and producer of Lights Out. These collected plays, presented under the title of The Devil and Mr. O, represent radio drama at its finest. This is the theater of your mind, where you are about to enter the zero dimension. There are no boundaries or time limits here, only the depths of your own imagination. And now, to tell you about tonight's program, here is Mr. O.
1: This is Mr. O, Arch Obler. Have you ever wanted to turn time backwards to a pleasanter era, back to the days long before ticking atom bombs and air pollution and the inbred madness of our cities? Well, our story begins after a word from your announcer.
2: The most natural...
1: This is Mr. O again. Now picture this in your mind. We're in the Dordogne region in France. Beside a road shimmering in the heat of the midday sun stands a large, dusty limousine. The lid to the engine is open, and a begrimed little Frenchman tinkers with the mechanism. Within the car sits an Englishwoman, Kay Stanton, my name. And next to her is Jim Brent, an American, a member of our own State Department's diplomatic corps. By the way, if you haven't turned out your lights yet, turn them out now and listen to Neanderthal.
3: Aren't I what, Monsieur?
4: Aren't you clever with engines?
3: Oh, I think I will rest a moment and talk with you. Oh, the sun. It is doing its best to fry the little brains I have left.
4: Poor dear. Come on, get in. Jeffrey was worried about your ability to fix the engine.
3: Ah, most comfortable. You should try working with your hands, my dear Jeffrey. It gives one a most exquisite appreciation of the comforts of upholstered seats.
5: Sorry I'm such a dud at machinery.
4: Now, Jeffrey, don't be so stuffy. Claude's much too primeval in his ways to be subtle. If he thought you ought to help fix the engine, he'd be shouting the fact at the top of his voice.
3: Not at the top, my dear, but perhaps in the middle register. Oui, Kay, as usual, you are right. I lack all knowledge of the diplomatic arts. If I do not like what a man is doing, I'm forced to say so abruptly and completely. What an advantage you men of the diplomatic service have over we other poor mortals, my dear Geoffrey.
5: Sorry, but I'm much too warm at the moment to think you're very funny.
4: Oh, you too. The minute you get together, the great battle of words begins. Aggressiveness versus diplomacy. The financier versus the diplomat. As the Americans say, bury the hatchet, my friend.
3: I'm afraid Mr. Wallace will never appreciate my virtues. He likes men who sit around green tables and talk. I, on the other hand, do not like sitting. I do.
5: The diplomatic way of getting things done is the only civilized way.
3: And again, monsieur, I must beg to disagree. There comes a time when if a thing is to be done, one must do it. And diplomacy, how do you say it, be hanged.
5: The philosophy of ruthlessness. Caveman philosophy.
3: What do we know of cavemen?
5: I know that a ruthless aggressiveness may reap temporary rewards, but those rewards that have come in a far greater and more permanent form have resulted from the use of a civilized code. A friendly exchange. Calm consideration of facts. The ethical way of life.
3: The ethical way of life. I tell you...
4: All right, gentlemen. It's just about enough of that for one day.
5: So sorry.
3: A thousand pardons, my dear sir.
5: Are you certain it will run, Runner?
3: In my simplicity, I know but one way to find out, and that is to try and start it. Voila!
4: Clever Claude, isn't he, Jeffrey?
5: Let's hope it continues to run.
4: Oh, charming thought. Let's be on our way, Claude, before we fall apart.
5: I said, Mom.
4: We're very late, Claude, so speed's the word.
5: Right. Sooner we get out of this country, the better I like it.
3: Why do you say that?
5: Oh, I don't like this place. It gives me the chills.
4: With the sun doing its best to parboil us, what are you talking about?
5: I'm not talking of temperatures. I'm talking of atmosphere. These forests and hills. Whenever I travel through here, I feel as if I were passing through a place old beyond decay.
3: But that is amazing.
5: What do you mean?
3: Because what you see of this country we are passing through, you speak profound truth.
4: Truth?
3: We are at Le Moustier.
5: Le Moustier?
3: Oui. Does that mean nothing to you?
5: Oh, nothing.
4: Not to me either.
3: Le Monsieur, the Mysterian Spirit, Dawn of Mankind, the Neanderthal Man,
5: You mean here, we?
3: Here. In this country which you say is old beyond the cave, were found the Neanderthaloid skeletons, what you call cavemen, men from the dawn of man's antiquity.
4: Claude, are you serious?
3: Some of the finest specimens of Neanderthaloid skeletons have been discovered in the caves right in this region.
4: Really?
3: It is unfortunate we are in such a hurry, or we could stop, perhaps, and see a few of the caves where the excavation have been made by the anthropologists.
5: We haven't time for that sort of thing.
3: I said as much.
4: Claude.
3: So I was saying, the anthropologists have found the most wonderful remains of this early species of man, who are said to be the source of the horrible ogres in our fairy tales.
4: What are you talking about?
5: Silly nonsense.
4: Yes, Claude. How could anyone possibly know after 50,000 years what this Neanderthal caveman looked like?
3: Well, that is simple. From the peculiarities of the skeletons that have been found, it is simple to reconstruct the physical appearance of the race.
4: Really?
3: I remember hearing the hands and feet were very large. The thigh bones curved so that the men walked like apes. Teeth and jaws were large. Enormous brow ridges resulting in a fierce, horrible expression. They were men and not men. Horrible characters.
5: Kay, would you mind telling your erudite friend to step on the accelerator? We've got to be at Monet within 2 hours. We'll never get there at the pace he's driving.
3: And Kay, would you tell your impatient compatriot that I drive as fast and in a manner that pleases me alone? Would you tell him that?
4: Claude, look out, the road's blocked.
5: Don't swing your wheel, you fool. The train gear, something is wrong.
4: The clear!
5: Hey, what?

0: Jeffrey, please open your eyes. Jeffrey, please open your eyes. I'm so frightened. I don't know what...
1: Kay.
0: Oh, well, thank God you're all right.
1: You're all right?
0: Oh, yes, I'm all right, but Claude, I don't know where he is.
1: The cliff. We went over.
0: We were thrown clear, I guess. The car's over there. It all broken up. But Claude, I can't see him.
1: Yeah, help me up.
0: Oh, what is it, Jeffrey?
1: Oh, my arm. Broken, I guess.
0: Oh, Jeffrey.
1: Oh, I'll be all right. Lucky to be alive.
0: I don't understand going over that horrible cliff. And Claude...
2: Back here. In the brush.
1: Well, come ahead. Well, what's the matter? Are you hurt?
2: My knee. Kay, are you all right?
0: Oh, yes, Claire. All right. Stay where you are. We'll come to you. We'll come to you. Don't move.
1: Oh.
0: Sorry, Claude. Have to get my new bandage.
1: It is all right. A little pain is better than oblivion. Oh, sorry, I can't be of any help, old man. It's a blasted arm of mine.
2: It is all right, my friend. He is doing excellently.
0: How cold it is.
2: That wind.
0: Freezing.
2: But how could that be in the middle of July?
0: Claude, Jeffrey, what is this? The car goes over a cliff, we don't die. A warm, sunny day, and now suddenly it's like winter. What is this? Tell me, what is this?
2: Steady, there must be some logical explanation. I know this country, like you say, like the back of my hand. There is never such cold wind here in July. I tell you... Oh...
0: Oh, Claude, you shouldn't try to get help.
2: I'm all right.
1: Oh, we've got to get help somehow.
2: No. No. All I want now is a cigarette.
1: No, I haven't any. Oh, there's some in the side pocket of the car. I'll get
0: them. No, Jeffrey, I'll get them.
1: But you...
0: You can't go through the bushes with that arm of yours. I'm all right. I'll be right back.
2: Kay.
1: Kay, wait.
0: I'll be back in a minute.

0: I'm all right. I'll be right back.
1: Kay, hey, wait.
0: I'll be back in a minute.
1: This infernal knee.
2: Better sit quietly.
1: Quietly, quietly. It is not in my nature to be quiet. A stick. Get me a stick. I'm not going to lie here the rest of my life. Get me a stick for a crutch and
3: wait. Wait a minute.
1: But I tell you.
3: Wait, I tell you. There's someone coming.
1: Kay?
3: No, the other direction.
1: But I do not see.
3: There, over there to the right. There, don't you see? The bushes are being pushed back.
1: Yes, I see. Some peasant will give us assistance. Now everything will be all right.
3: Of course. Ah, there we are. He's in the clearing. Now he...
1: Oh. Who is that?
3: Oh, no.
1: Claude. Who? Am I mad? This cannot be.
2: He's looking at me.
1: God.
3: Yes. But who?
1: Who? You do not understand?
3: Understand what? Talk up.
1: Did you not see him as I saw him? The short, hairy, twisted body, the head thrust forward, the neck bent like an ape, those enormous brow ridges, the broad, flat nose. You did not recognize.
3: Well.
1: Once, in your own British Museum, I saw a reproduction of a man like that.
3: Huh?
1: But never did I think that I would see him in life.
3: I tell you, speak. Who was he? Who?
1: A man of the cave. A Neanderthaler.
3: Near? Are you insane? Why, the race is extinct 50,000 years.
1: I tell you only what I saw, what I know.
3: And I tell you, you're mad.
1: But you saw as I did.
3: No.
1: The thick, hairy body. The short, ape-like limb. That misshapen face like something out of a nightmare. Yes. A nightmare of 50,000 years ago. A caveman comes out of the past.
3: No, stop talking like that. It can't be, I tell you, it can't be. He's some madman wandering these forests, that's all.
1: Why, cavemen died here 50,000 years ago.
3: The past doesn't come back, I tell you, it doesn't. Why,
1: Claude.
3: Eh?
1: Kay.
3: Oh.
1: Kay,
3: where are you?
1: Kay, where are you?
3: Kay!
4: Answer! Kay!
5: Now a word from your announcer before we return to the excitement of Neanderthal.
6: Today!
7: You'll be glad you did.
5: This is Mr. Owens Moore. Let's go back to our story of Neanderthal. An auto wreck somewhere in France, and out of the past has come a man of the caves, a creature supposedly extinct for 50,000 years. The Frenchman Claude believes that this has happened, but the American Jim Brand does not. Now the two men are searching for the third member of their party, the Englishwoman who has suddenly disappeared. We give you again Neanderthal.
3: Well, it's nonsense, I tell you. Hallucination.
1: Eh?
3: Yes, hallucination. Driving along, we were talking about the Neanderthal man. So when we saw that hairy peasant, we immediately took for granted that, well, here was one of the Neanderthal come to life. I tell you, the air was hazy. Our nerves were shot. We saw things that don't exist.
1: Why is it a bit of cold? That, at least, is reality.
3: Keep moving.
1: So, I'll answer my own question. It is bitter cold because time has moved back to the third interglacial age.
3: Ah!
1: You do not believe the evidence of your senses. Yet perhaps you will believe that that is a campfire up ahead.
3: It is a fire. Here, quickly, Runa. Oh, quickly. Yeah. Can't you hobble faster? Kay, we'll get who's ever there to help us find Kay. Come, hurry, Renee, hurry.
1: It's the one we saw, all right. Keep your voice down. He will hear us.
3: What manner of man is he?
1: Time and time again I have told you.
3: But he and all like him have been dead 50,000 years. You said that yourself. Dead don't come back to life.
1: We have come into his life, not he into ours.
3: Kay.
1: Keep your voice down.
3: Oh, but Kay.
1: She is not there. You can see for yourself.
3: Well, then she's lost. She's wandering around.
1: Keep your voice down. I warn you.
3: Lunatic, savage, whatever it is. Perhaps he's seen Kay.
1: Get down, you fool.
3: No, I'm going to talk to him.
1: Stay down.
3: Hey, you up there. Look. We want to talk to you.
1: You fool. What have you done?
3: See, he's...

0: coming this way. How settle this?
1: Oh, you. While we were unseen, we had a chance to plan, to do. But now. Now.
0: Don't talk with it. I was in West Africa for 2 years. I know how to deal with savages.
1: Look at it. You think there is even a savage?
0: Mm. He stopped. Afraid of us. He's the ugliest beggar I've ever seen. Friends, old man. See? Friends. Look, money. I bring you money. And pretty things.
1: Mon Dieu, what a fool. Birds and money for him. Geoffrey, look out.
2: Let me go, you...
1: Geoffrey.
2: Friends, I tell you...
1: Geoffrey, I can't help you. Do not try to hold back your tears, my friend.
0: That devil.
1: I never realized before what pain the human mind could endure.
0: Why did he do this to me? Why?
1: Do you ask the wolf why it kills?
0: Oh, killing would be one thing, but...
1: Once I saw a gypsy break the wings of a wild bird.
0: Oh, René. Oh.
1: I never thought that the time would come in my life when I couldn't reason something out.
0: But this is beyond reason.
1: Thrown into a cave like a side of beef to wait. To wait for what?
0: What? Oh, I only...
1: Wait.
0: What?
1: Someone is coming. Ahead.
0: I hear nothing.
1: Listen. A woman. Kay.
0: Catherine. Is that you?
1: Kay. Answer.
3: Oh, Geoffrey. Of course.
0: Oh, Kay. You. Oh, Catherine, are you all right?
1: Kay, where were you?
3: No, you. Are both of you all right?
0: We're all right.
1: We don't matter. You, are you all right?
3: It's so dark in here. Are you all right? Tell me.
0: Catherine, you.
1: It is you that matters. What?
3: No, listen. There's so little time.
1: Eh?
0: What?
3: He's busy building up a fire. There's a chance that we run quickly.
1: Run quickly?
3: Yes, come.
0: We're not at liberty to go, my dear.
3: Why?
1: A matter of broken bones.
3: Oh, no.
1: That is the way it is.
3: Tell me what happened. Geoffrey, you. Claude, you. Tell me what happened to us. That old... Who is he? Is he really a Neanderthal?
1: There is no doubt.
3: But men like that have been dead for centuries. How did it happen? Why are we here?
1: When the automobile went over the cliff, we went into another dimension of time.
0: What?
3: I don't understand.
1: And I, too, understand little. But can it be that events in time are static things, that everything which occurs remains in existence as life moves on further along the corridor of time?
3: Then you mean when the automobile went over the cliff, in some way we went back into time instead of forward?
1: We...
0: No. No, that's impossible. Things exist when they exist. Not afterwards. No. Now, there's a factual explanation to all this.
1: Factual? Is not the pain of our bones fact enough? Is enough?
0: Wait. What is it?
1: A chant of some sort.
3: Why is he...
0: What is he saying? What?
1: The beginning of worship. A chant to the rising sun.
3: What is happening to us? Only a few hours ago. So happy, the three of us. On our way to a party.
1: Party? Another age.
0: We've got to do something.
1: Strange.
3: What?
1: Only a few hours ago, I was the door. And you, Geoffrey, the calm, poised diplomat of the green table.
0: Stop talking nonsense! He's coming in here. For us? We've got to do something. Do you hear me? Do something. I won't die. I can't die. Do you hear me? Do something. I won't die like this. I can't.
1: Geoffrey!
0: I'm sorry. I never could endure pain.
1: We understand.
2: Jeffrey.
3: Try not to think, dear.
0: All my life, I've known what to say. And now...
3: Oh, Jeffrey,
0: no. Don't. Let me talk. While I can talk, I'm a man. And I won't be a man when he gets in here.
1: If I had a gun,
0: a world of reason. That's what it was to me. And everything could be settled with reason. In a world of reason.
1: If I had a gun,
0: everything could be straightened out at the conference table. That's what I thought. All my life it would be that way. All my life. But you see, that was because I'd never met force in all my life.
1: If I had a gun.
0: But you can't reason with unreason, can you? When you're facing brute force, words and ethics and logic and good faith don't mean anything, do they?
1: If I had
0: no.
1: a gun.
0: No, you've got to face force with force. And a gun is force. And I've got a gun.
3: Jeffrey.
1: He's out of his head.
0: Yes, yes, I tell you, I've got a gun. Diplomatic service. They made me carry it. Oh, I hated it. I thought I'd never use it, but now we've got to, don't we? We've got to.
3: Oh, he's coming in here.
0: God, your right arm's all right. Reach in my pocket there. The gun, use it, use it.
3: But I
0: use it if we're to live, use it.
3: Jeffrey, it's reaching.
0: Oh, no, my hands are, I can't.
3: All right, then. I'll shoot it.
0: So,
3: is it morning?
0: We.
3: Now.
0: We go on living. Something may happen to return us to where we belong.
3: I don't think so.
0: Nor I. Perhaps. We will be able to leave some record behind us so that the world of the future will know and understand this strange thing that has happened, this meeting of the present and the past.
3: Jeffrey, don't just stare. It's over. Talk to us.
2: I was thinking. I just killed a man. Yet, it's 50,000 years before I was born.
4: Ladies and gentlemen, you have just heard a fantasy, just a story about a long time ago world where brute and unreasoning force were the order of the day and men were afraid until they found deep courage within themselves. Yes, what you heard was just a fantasy. But think about it in terms of what happened in the recent past of our world and what might happen in the very near future. Think about it. But let's talk more about that after a word from your announcer. Well, this is Mr. O again. We were talking about the future, all right? Let's talk about our future play. Of all the stories out of my writing past, the one that many people ask me about is the very strange story titled The Revolt of the Worms. Yes, worms. Those little night crawlers on your lawn, those strange, slimy creatures of the dark who plowed under the land long before mankind ever invented the plow. So, next week I bring you The Revolt of the Worms, and I challenge you to listen.

0: That's our story for tonight. I hope you enjoyed it and will join us again as we travel through the zero dimension in the theater of your own imagination. So until we meet again next week when I bring you another story in the night, this is Van Crystal reminding you that the extent of your own imagination is unlimited. One purpose of these programs is to help you exercise those imaginative powers. I hope we've succeeded.
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2: Out of the past, phantoms of a world gone by speak again their immortal tale, The Man Without a Country.
3: Philip Nolan, officer in the pay of the United States Army. I have so many memories of Philip Nolan. I think I was the only friend he ever had. I think I was the only man who really knew him during his whole incredible lifetime. I knew what he suffered when his boy's dream turned into a living nightmare. And it all started so innocently. Philip Nolan was 20 years old or so, and he'd conceived a bad case of hero worship for Aaron Burr. Burr. Philip and I were stationed together at camp. We were in the Legion of the West. And it was then, in the year 1805, that we had become close friends. I remember one particular evening that Philip and I were strolling down the barracks together. Philip was excited.
4: Hail and magic. Burr will be here at this camp tonight, and I've permission to see him. That's a man for you, Hale, a real man. You know what they say about him? He's going to break away from the United States. And he's got an army behind him, an empire before him. Conquer Mexico. You know what? I'd enlist behind Aaron Burr and follow him straight to hell if it were necessary. I wonder if I could enlist with him. I'll ask him tonight. That's what I'll do. Tonight.
3: That was a great day for poor Nolan. As soon as Burr arrived, he sent for Nolan. Nolan responded immediately, and he ran from barracks all the way to the great man's room. He knocked on the door, and in a frenzy of impatience, waited. He didn't know it then, but he was waiting for a living death. A living death.
5: Mr. Nolan. Well, sir, it's been a long time since I've seen you.
4: Mr. Burr, I've written you repeatedly. Time and time again. I thought when you didn't answer, you'd forgotten me.
5: Forgotten you? Indeed, no. Come in, boy. No, I haven't forgotten you. Nolan, I need you. I've some great plans for you.
4: For me, Mr. Burr? Plans for me?
5: Yes, indeed.
4: Sir, is it true what they say?
5: Well, Nolan, that depends on what they say. You can tell me that.
4: You're starting a new army? You're out for empire to set yourself up over Mexico and...
5: Ah. So they've gathered that much, have they? Well, Nolan, don't spread that rumor around. But between you and me...
4: You and me? Oh, Mr. Burr, I... Sir...
5: Nolan, you're a good man. How'd you like to take me out in your skiff and show me the canebrake? Or a cottonwood tree. I've always been interested in the terrain in these parts.
4: Interested? Or is this terrain part of your plan too, Mr. Burr?
5: Well, we'll talk about that in your skiff. Time enough out there, Nolan.
3: Yes, there was time enough to talk about a lot of things in the skiff. By the time that sail was over, poor Nolan was enlisted in Aaron Burr's scheme, body and soul. What that scheme was, I never knew, nor does anybody else. But that's not important now. It fell through, and every man of that group was arrested. Nolan was tried for treason. The big fellows, the ringleaders, escaped, but not Nolan. Nolan was taken before a military court. Old Colonel Morgan was presiding. Hours had passed, and the evidence against Nolan was piling up. His own commanding officer was saying...
6: Nolan,
4: Do you deny that you are a traitor to the United States?
6: Mr. Nolan, can you deny that you agreed to march anywhere at any time under the command of the traitorous Aaron Burr, even if he had commanded you to march against your own country, to march against the United States?
4: No, I don't deny it.
7: Mr. Nolan, as presiding judge, I want to ask one question before the gentlemen of this court will judge you. Have you anything to say in defense of yourself? Can you prove that you have always been faithful to the United States of America?
4: Damn the United States! I wish I may never hear of the United States again!
3: Yes, Nolan said, damn the United States. He had no way of realizing the consequences. I'm not trying to justify Nolan. I'm just saying that the United States wasn't a reality to him. The only thing he cared about was Burr, Aaron Burr. So he said, damn the United States. Old Colonel Morgan called the court into his private chamber and returned in 15 minutes with a face white as a sheet. He just stood and stared at Nolan. And then, with his voice quaking,
7: Philip Nolan, hear the sentence. The court has decided, subject to the approval of the President, Mr. Jefferson, that you never hear the name of the United States again. Mr. Marshal, take the prisoner to New Orleans in an armed boat and deliver him to Captain Shaw of the Nautilus. See that no one mentions the name of the United States to the prisoner. Make my respects to Captain Shaw and request him to carry out my orders. He will receive written orders from Washington to explain this in detail. The court is adjourned.
4: I don't care, Colonel Morgan. I tell you, I don't care. I'd say the same thing over and over again. Damn the United States! Damn the United States!
3: Nolan was taken to New Orleans and placed on board the Nautilus. The ship set out for sea and traveled from New Orleans to the North American coast. It was at dock there that Captain Shaw received intelligence of the proceedings by mail. On board ship that evening, they were docked in the harbor. Captain Shaw explained it to Nolan. Nolan was still the swaggering youngster then, as the old captain related.
8: Well, Mr. Nolan, the word has come through from your former country's capital.
4: From Washington?
8: Yes, Mr. Nolan.
4: Well, what is the happy word?
8: You're a man without a country, Mr. Nolan.
4: Without a country?
8: The court has sentenced you to have your wish fulfilled. You will never hear of your country again. You will live on board ship for the rest of your life. You may wear whatever uniform you wish.
4: Naturally, my own uniform.
8: The buttons will have to be changed for plain buttons.
4: Well, why is that, sir?
8: There is the insignia of the... of your ex-country on the buttons.
4: What? I see.
8: You will remain under guard, of course, to prevent your escape.
4: Naturally.
8: But otherwise, you will have the freedom of the ship. And believe me, Mr. Nolan, you will not be exposed to any kind of indignity.
4: Thank you, Captain. Thank you very much.
3: And so it was that the man without a country sailed the seven seas. He never stayed on one boat for more than a year. He went from ship to ship. And it was 10 years later that he was again shipping out on the Nautilus. He was shipping out of England this time, and I'd been sent over from America to England for special research. I was to come back on board the Nautilus myself. And so, of course, the very first day at sea, I was called into the captain's cabin.
8: Oh, hello, Lieutenant Hale. Won't you come in?
3: Thank you, Captain Shaw.
8: Sit down, sir.
3: Thank you.
8: I called you into my cabin to talk to you about Philip Nolan. You no doubt know he's on board with us this trip.
3: Yes, I've been told.
8: He's an old friend of yours, I believe.
3: Well, yes, we were in the Western Legion together.
8: You know the story.
3: Are they still maintaining silence, Captain?
8: I'm afraid so. And as long as you're on board my boat, I must ask you to please never mention the United States to Nolan. No news of home, no talk about old times, no word of his family, and especially no word of the United States.
3: Well, of course, sir. Whatever you say.
8: And, Mr. Hale, be prepared for a shock when you see Nolan. He's changed. He's changed a lot more than you realize.
3: Changed? Yes, the captain warned me, but I wasn't prepared for what I saw. Nolan was an old man. An old man at 32. He was standing with a guard at the railing of the Nautilus when I approached him. He wheeled around and stared at me for a moment.
4: Hail! Hail, old boy! It's good to see you. I didn't know. I had no idea.
3: Philip, hello.
4: It's been a long time. Oh, it's all right, guard. You can leave me alone with Hale. I won't escape.
9: But, sir...
3: I'll take full responsibility for him.
9: Of course, sir. I'll report to the captain.
4: Hale, look at me. I'm still your old friend, am I not?
3: Of course, Philip.
4: Where have you been? What have you done since I last saw you?
3: I traveled around. Been in England.
4: England? What happened after you left the Western Legion?
3: Well, I...
4: You what? But tell me, Hale.
3: I've read a lot of good books.
4: Books? That's just great. You too, Hale.
3: I can't help it, Philip.
4: Have you any idea what I'm going through? From boat to boat, always being shifted. Always under guard. Every book I read is carefully edited. Whole passages are torn out of it. I never eat dinner at one table. I'm shifted around all the time. Nobody can stand my company night after night. I've so little to talk about. And I'm so hungry for home. So hungry for news of home. My family, my country. I want to touch the ground, the land. I want to know what happened to Texas. What did they do to Aaron Burr? Hale, 10 years of this. 10 years. I was just a boy. I didn't know what I was saying. I didn't know.
3: Please, Philip, please.
4: I'm sorry. Seeing you again. And you're the only person who knows I feel this way. I won't mention it again.
3: I know you won't, Philip.
4: Don't tell anybody. You won't tell anybody.
3: Well, of course I won't.
4: 4 o'clock. I have a little duty to perform at 4.
3: Well, what's that, Philip?
4: I read to them, the sailors. They like it. The only thing I'm allowed to do for them. They pick the book and I read a chapter or so.
3: Well, that sounds interesting. You mind if I come along?
4: Not at all. Well, we'll go down this hatch over here. Follow me. This way. This way to the crew's quarters.
10: Hi, everybody.
4: Hello, man. This is Lieutenant Hale.
11: Hello.
12: How do you do, sir?
3: I hope you don't mind if I just sit here and listen.
11: Glad to have you.
4: What book have you picked out for today?
13: Well, you started The Lay of the Lance Minstrel yesterday. Let's finish that.
4: Yeah, good idea. Where is it?
13: Here it is, sir.
3: I've never heard of it.
4: Oh, it's a good poem. I was on the third canto yesterday. Yeah, let's see. Oh, yes. I'll start here. The aged harper, howsoe'er, his only friend his harp was dear. Like not to hear it ranked so high above his flowing poesy. Less liked he still that scornful jeer. Misprized the land he loved so dear. High was the sound, as thus again the bard resumed his minstrel strain.
13: Read more, Mr. Plain.
4: Yeah, yeah, sure. Come on. Has anybody got a glass of water for me? My voice is sort of going.
11: Oh, sure, sure. Here you are, Mr. Nolan. I'll pour it for you.
4: Thanks, son. Ah, yeah, that's better. Now, the next verse.
14: Quiet, everybody. Go ahead, Mr. Nolan.
4: Breathes there a man with soul so dead, who never to himself hath said, this is my own, my native land, whose heart ne'er within him burned, as home his footsteps he hath turned from wandering on a foreign strand. If such there breathe, go, mark him well. For him no minstrel raptures swell. High though his titles, proud his name, boundless his wealth, as wish can claim. Despite these titles, power and pelf, the wretch concerted all in... I'm sorry, boys. I don't think I feel up to reading today.

0: Yes, that's the way it was on board ship. Little things like that poem were always occurring, and poor Nolan tried to take it all like a man. He stayed below in his cabin for 2 days after that, and I didn't want to intrude myself on his misery. So I spent my time talking to the captain and the crew. It was late the second afternoon. Captain Shaw, myself, and Lieutenant Vaughan were standing at the rail. And, of course, the conversation turned to Nolan. Vaughan was saying...
1: Funny thing about Nolan. He never allows anybody to come into his cabin. I wonder why.
2: That's his business. I don't think we should intrude, Lieutenant.
1: Well, sir, it was just curiosity. Hear what the men say about that cabin.
0: And what do they say?
1: Oh, some think it's full of voodoo tricks or some such nonsense. You know, Captain, if I were you, I'd order him to leave his cabin door open.
2: Since I'm the captain, Mr. Vaughan, that decision is in my hands.
3: Ship sighted off port, slaver!
2: Oh, pardon me, gentlemen.
3: Ship sighted off port, slaver!
2: Lieutenant Vaughan.
1: Yes, sir.
2: To your post, sir. We'll be pulling alongside this ship to border.
1: Yes, of course, sir.
3: Ship sighted off port, slaver!
0: Ship suddenly came to life. We had overhauled a dirty little schooner which had slaves on board. We fired 2 shots across her bow, and the little ship struck her colors. A boat and officer were sent to board her. There was considerable commotion on the slaver, and we waited patiently. Nolan came on deck and was standing at the rail talking to the captain when Lieutenant Vaughan returned to report to the captain.
1: Captain, sir, yep. I can't understand them. Every man on board speaks some strange patois, though some of them can speak Portuguese.
2: Portuguese, eh? Nobody on board here speaks Portuguese.
4: I do, sir. I've learned to do many things in the 10 years of spare time I've had.
2: You, Nolan, eh? Well, would you oblige by acting as interpreter?
4: Of course, sir. As well as I can.
2: Thank you. Mr. Vaughan.
1: Yes, sir.
2: Have your men remove the handcuffs and the ankle irons from those men enslaved in that boat.
1: Very well, sir.
2: Come along then, Nolan. Lower a second lifeboat, bosun. This way, Mr. Nolan.
0: The boat was lowered, and we rowed over to the slaver. We stalled in the waters for 30 minutes, giving Vaughan plenty of time to quell any manner of resistance. By the time we boarded the boat, the 3-man crew was in chains, and the slaves, freed from their handcuffs and ankle irons, were swarming over the deck wildly jubilant, shouting. But the deck was dirty, and the stench from the ship was strong, and the 3-man crew, chained to the mainmast, were shouting dire oaths at us as we boarded the side.
5: Gracias a Dios!
6: Sorte!
5: Estaremos en casa dentro de poco tiempo!
2: Ask those men which is their captain.
4: Yes, sir. Que es su capitão?
5: Aquele ali!
4: He's the tall man with the red hair, sir.
2: Ask him if he knew that he was violating the law of the United... Ask him if he knew that he was violating the law, Mr. Nolan.
6: Sabia que estava violando leis dos Estados Unidos da América.
7: Now say nada.
4: He says he knows nothing, sir.
2: Nothing, eh? The rotten scoundrel. Look at the filth of this deck. Look at the way he had the slaves handcuffed. He knew. He knew what he was doing, all right. He was dealing in human flesh. Tell the slaves, Nolan, they're free.
6: Quietos todos. O capitão Shaw do barco Nautilus. Que ellos diga que estão todos livres.
8: Livres!
2: And you can also tell them that their captain will be hanged as soon as I can find enough rope to hang him with.
6: O capitão Shaw diz que a tripulação será punida.
2: Tell them I'll take them to Cape Palmas.
6: O capitão Shaw diz que vocês serão levados ao Cabo das Palmas.
8: Cabo das Palmas! No!
2: What are they saying?
4: I can't tell. They're all shouting at once. Wait till I single one of them out.
6: Buse! Sing Buse! Venha cá, silencio todos! Qui dizem estes homens?
5: Não queremos ir ao Cabo das Palmas. 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
7: Meus companheiros estão doentes. 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Estes diabos me capturaram.
2: Nolan.
7: Meu povo morrerá
2: Nolan,
7: se não.
2: What's this all about?
6: Me levaram contra minha
2: they
6: vontade.
2: Don't want to go.
6: Quero ir para casa, para meu lado.
4: They want to go home to their country, to their children, to their wives.
2: Oh.
4: The first man wants his kinfolk. And the second man, he says his people are sick. Very sick, and that he left his home to get a doctor, and that these devils kidnapped him. He wants to go home. Home, Captain. Every man wants to go home.
2: Yes, of course, Nolan. Tell them yes. Tell them that they can go to the Mountain of the Moon if they want to. If I have to sail this schooner through the Great White Desert, they shall go home.
6: O Capitão Shaw, this school voltará todos para casa.
0: And so the slavers were returned to their homes. And they never forgot the look in the eyes of Nolan, the man who would help them. The rest of that journey was uneventful. When I left the Nautilus in the harbor of New York, I saw Nolan standing on the deck waving to me and shouting. And that was the last I ever saw of Philip Nolan. The very last. But I heard tale after tale of the courageous and self-sacrificing work that he did on board each and every ship he sailed on. And then this morning, I received a letter. A letter after 40 years have passed. A letter from Lieutenant Vaughan. Only he isn't a lieutenant now. He's a captain of his own ship. I opened the letter and started to read.
8: Dear Mr. Hale, Philip Nolan died this morning. He never allowed anybody in his stateroom, as you know, until late last night. It was exactly 4 bells. I got a message from Nolan to come down to see him. I walked into the cabin, looked about for the first time. Do you know what that cabin contained? A shrine to America. A large American flag. A picture of Washington. A large bronze eagle. A map of the United States, which he had drawn from memory. And Nolan lay on his bed, beckoning me to come closer to him.
9: Vaughn. Vaughn, I know I'm dying. But you see, I have a country. Vaughn, I've had a country with me all these years. In my heart, Vaughn, I'm dying. Surely you can tell me something now. Please. Just something.
8: Of course, Philip. Anything you want.
9: The map. Tell me what belongs on my map. Is the Mississippi Territory still the Mississippi Territory?
8: No, it's a state now, Nolan. Mississippi, Missouri.
9: Yes, yes, I've guessed that. Indiana, Michigan, and Ohio. Ohio was the last I knew. That makes 20 states in all. There are 34 now. Where are the other 14? You haven't cut up any of the old ones, I hope.
8: They're not cut up. You're all pretty in the new 14 on your map for you. Florida.
9: Imagine Florida, state. Iowa. Illinois. Louisiana. What about Texas? What happened to Texas, Vaughn?
8: Texas is part of the Union.
9: Wonderful. Wonderful. And Arkansas. There's a good American name for you. Did you hear me say it, Vaughn? American. American. American. American. I said it, Vaughn. On this whole ship, in the whole of America, there's not a better American than myself. Not one better in the world. Is there, Vaughn?
8: Not a better one anywhere, Philip. You're a real American.
9: Thank you. Thank you, Vaughn.
8: And his last wish was to have a gravestone somewhere in the United States. Do you think you can arrange for that gravestone, Hale?
0: The letter was signed, Sincerely Yours, Richard Vaughn, Captain, United States Navy. And in a churchyard in his own United States, there is a gravestone in memory of Philip Nolan, Lieutenant in the Army of the United States. He loved his country as no other man loved her. But no man deserved less at her hands. From the time-worn pages of the past, we have brought to you the story, The Man Without a Country. Bellkeeper! Hold the bell!

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0: with his faithful valet Cato, Britt Reed, daring young publisher, matches wits with the underworld, risking his life that criminals and racketeers within the law may feel its weight by the sting of the Green Hornet. The Green Hornet strikes again.
1: We'll begin tonight's exciting story in just a moment. D is taking Dallas by storm. D, the new magazine which over 20,000 Dallasites subscribed to before a single issue was ever published. D, the indispensable magazine for those who want to get the most out of their city. 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D, the magazine Dallas has been waiting for. 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
2: The sleek black car of the Green Hornet slid through the darkened back streets of the city like a purring shadow. It was after midnight, and behind the wheel, the Green Hornet himself expertly maneuvered the long, gleaming car. He smiled beneath the grim black mask that covered his features. Then he spoke to the figure beside him.
3: I hope you're not superstitious, Cato.
4: Well, superstition not good for logical thinking, Mr. Britt, so I'm not superstitious.
3: Good. We're in back of the museum now.
4: Do you have a way to get inside?
3: Yes, the curator's office is at the back. The receiving room where they do the unpacking of museum pieces is just beyond. It won't be difficult to get in there. I'll stop here. Come on, Cato.
4: I'm coming.
3: Here's the door. It'll be easy to open.
4: Well, I understand museum protected by burglar alarm. Well, how will we get by that?
3: I was here today at a meeting with the curator. While I stood talking in the doorway on the way out, I managed to disengage a certain wire that runs up to the door jamb. I had a feeling I might want to get back in. I'll get the door open. The skeleton gate should do the trick.
4: Will they have a guard in museum?
3: Yes, but he's in the museum proper. He won't come into the back unless he has a reason to. Let's go in. Give me the flashlight and then follow me.
4: Well, here, light.
3: Come on. There's the door to the receiving room. There's what we want to see.
4: And why we come to look at mummy case, Mr. Britt?
3: I'll tell you later. It was unboxed today. Doesn't look as though it's been disturbed. Yeah.
4: What you think of?
3: I'd like to have a look inside, kiddo.
4: Money cases usually seal hermetically. It might be easy to
3: Wait.
4: Open.
3: Look here, kiddo.
4: What you have on your hand?
3: If I'm not mistaken, it's a bit of rubber cement. I rested my hand along this edge of the case.
4: Well, ancient people not use rubber cement.
3: I know. Get me a small chisel from that workbench over there, kiddo.
4: Well, yes, sir.
3: Hurry, kiddo.
4: Here, chisel.
3: I'll soon find out how well-sealed this is.
4: Well, look. Lid ready to come up easily.
3: It's loose enough to lift. Man, come on, help me lift it up.
5: Look out!
4: Oh, it's big black cat. It run over behind packing boxes.
3: The cat business can wait. Cato, look in the mummy case.
4: A body of man. Mummy not there.
3: Well, he hasn't been dead long. Cato, that's the body of Gerald Loomis, assistant to Dr. Kingston, the archaeologist who... The guard coming through the museum.
4: Who put out light? We need quick.
3: Come on, hurry.
6: Who's in there? Wait, come back!

0: case. Here you are, sir. Read all about it. Famous mummy missing. Here you are, sir. Green Hornet hunted its killer. Set the leg free.
1: We'll hear extra paper, Mr. Britt.
2: What paper is it?
1: The Daily Sentinel.
2: Oh, good. Gunnigan got a lead on the others for the news. Well, it didn't take them long. We've been here at the apartment only a short time. Now, let's see. Oh, so they're blaming the Hornet for the murder, eh?
1: Will guards see us as we leave?
2: Yes.
1: Well, Mr. Britt.
2: Yes, Cato?
1: You not tell me what it's all about yet.
2: Well, I'll tell you now. It all started when the Daily Sentinel helped finance an expedition headed by Dr. Kingston, the archaeologist.
1: Oh, I remember that.
2: With permission of certain governments, he set out months ago to locate the tomb of King Melikim, who was said to have ruled long before King Tut, but whose tomb was never found. You see, Kingston was connected with the army, and during the war found certain parchments, which led him to believe he could find the tomb.
1: Why read about that?
2: Well, the expedition was successful. And yesterday afternoon, those most concerned gathered with reporters in the receiving room at the museum to reveal the unpacking of the mummy case. It was a proud moment for Dr. Kingston when the mummy case was finally unpacked.
3: The mummy case containing King Melikim, who ruled about 6,000 years ago.
4: Holy crawl, it don't seem possible.
2: It's a matter of record, Axford.
5: It will be a great exhibit for the museum, Mr. Reed. As curator here, I wish to congratulate both Dr. Kingston and the Daily Sentinel.
2: Well, thank you, Mr. Norwich. The discovery is Dr. Kingston's. The Daily Sentinel only made it possible.
6: Dr. Kingston, do you intend to open the mummy case today?
5: Or this is the assistant curator, Howard Washburn. Dr. Kingston and Mr. Reed.
3: How do you do, Mr. Reed?
2: How do you do?
3: Well, to answer your question, Mr. Washburn, I prefer to delay opening the mummy case until my friend and assistant, Dr. Gerald Loomis, is present.
4: Why ain't he here now, Dr. Kingston?
3: Gentlemen, so that you'll understand, let me explain something. Gerald has been very close to all this for months. Some of the legends connected with King Melikim became almost truth to him. In Melikim's day, the people worshipped the black cat.
4: Can you beat that? Must have been a pack of heathen.
2: Quiet, Axford. Go on, Dr. Kingston.
3: When we opened the tomb, two large black cat figures were guarding it.
6: Is it true, Dr. Kingston, that there's a fabulous ruby set in a gold crown that was buried on the mummy?
3: That's part of the legend. We'll know when we see the mummy. But to get back to Gerald Loomis, he became rather superstitious about the black cat, so that this morning when he received a package containing a small figure of a black cat with a printed note saying, "Revenge for Melikim," it unnerved him considerably.
2: Did he go to the police?
3: Yes, of course. I decided it was the work of a crank or a prankster, and the police were inclined to agree. But Gerald wasn't convinced. He stayed away today, but promised to come tomorrow. This information about the threat is off the record, of course.
4: Don't worry.
6: Certainly, Doctor.
4: Now, who could have done a thing like that, I wonder?
2: Well, that's hard to say, actually.
3: Gerald said he felt something would go wrong when the mummy was uncovered, but wanted to be there just the same.
4: So you'll open the mummy case tomorrow, then?
3: Yes, without fail, gentlemen. I'm sure Gerald will be here, and I'm sure all your papers will want the story. So I'm inviting all your reporters to be present.
2: And it was after the hearing about the threat to Loomis and his fear of being present when the case would be opened that made me determined to go to the museum ahead of time and open it. And you know the result, Cato.
1: Then body and mummy case is that of Dr. Gerald Loomis who received Black Cat as threat?
2: Exactly. How he got there, what happened to the mummy, and who is responsible is a mystery. A mystery that I'm going to solve one way or another.

0: Morning, Casey. Reading yet?
1: Oh, yes, he is, Michael. He's asking for you.
0: Casey, what do you think about the black cats and all? Believe me, it gives me the creeps, that's it.
1: Don't be superstitious, Michael.
0: That's what they told that Loomis guy. And look what it got him.
1: It's a mystery, all right, but there's some logical explanation.
0: Okay, I'm waiting. Explain it to me.
1: Oh, go away, I'm busy. But anyway, wasn't the Green Hornet seen leaving the museum room where the body was found?
0: That he was. Of course, the cops think he's behind the whole thing because of some ruby or something the dummy had on him.
1: Mummy is the word.
0: Sure. Mum's the word. He won't tell us all.
1: Oh, look, don't try to be funny. You said the ruby was on a dummy. You meant to say mummy.
0: Oh, yeah. Well, I don't know how that harlot got mixed up with them black cats and all, but he's at the bottom of the whole thing, says I.
1: Well, it's very simple. He found out about the black cat legend and used it to play on the superstitious nature of hermits.
0: Say, no, maybe you got something there. Casey, sometimes you really talk sense.
1: Oh, thanks.
0: But what would the harlot want with the guy that's been dead for 6,000 years, I'd like to know?
1: You said yourself it was because of the famous Melican ruby, didn't you?
0: Sure. But why didn't he just snatch the ruby and beat it instead of taking the mummy, too, and then killing poor Loomis?
1: If I could answer that, I'd join the police department, Michael. Anyway, I think it's about time to...
0: Here's Dr. Kingston and Inspector Evans. Good morning, gents.
2: My action. Miss Casey, would you lead in?
1: Yes, Dr. Kingston. Just a moment, please.
3: Yes, Miss Casey.
1: Mr. Reed, Dr. Kingston and Inspector Evans are here to see you.
3: Have them come right in.
1: Yes, sir. Mr. Reed says to go right in, please.
2: Thank you. Come, Inspector.
0: I'll go along with you, Inspector.
4: Well, Dr. Kingston, Inspector Evans, glad to see both of you.
0: I'm here too, Reed.
5: Yes, sir. What we have to say is off the record, Mr. Reed. So if Mike Axford might like to leave...
0: Oh, don't mind me, Inspector. Talk right up.
5: Goodbye, Axford. See me later.
0: Huh? Oh, sure. I was just leaving. So long, Inspector.
5: Extra's quite a chap.
2: Yes, isn't he? Perhaps we'd better tell Mr. Reed why we're here, Inspector.
5: Oh, yes, of course.
4: New developments, Inspector Evans?
5: Yes. Of course, your paper has played up the findings of Dr. Kingston's expedition to some extent.
4: Well, that's right. Since the Daily Sentinel financed it, we followed its progress closely.
5: Naturally. We know that the Green Hornet is mixed up in the murder of Loomis and the disappearance of the mummy. But we believe someone connected with the project must have been working with him.
4: That sounds logical.
5: Now, the mummy, as such, is of value only to the museum. So we figure the motive for the crime was to gain possession of the gem, which was said to have been buried with the mummy.
4: You refer to the Melican ruby, of course.
5: Yes. If there really is such a stone...
2: That's a matter of legend, Inspector. The mummy case was shipped unopened right to the museum.
5: So you've told me before, Dr. Kingston. We're checking everyone connected with the case, Mr. Reed. But in the meantime, the black cat, or perhaps we should say the Green Hornet, has reached out again.
4: Well, what do you mean?
5: Although Dr. Kingston takes the matter rather lightly, two more small black cat figurines have been received.
4: Really? By whom?
5: One by the curator of the museum, Mr. Norwich, and the other by Dr. Kingston himself.

0: We'll continue our Green Hornet adventure in just a moment.
1: Harold, isn't it beautiful here at the bodega?
2: Uh-huh.
1: And Harold, we're in an above-ground wine cellar.
2: Uh-huh.
1: Harold, my lobster tastes sensational. How is your steak?
2: Good. Very good.
1: Harold, wasn't it romantic? You know the way the hostess serves the wine?
2: Yes, I know.
1: Don't you think this is romantic, Harold? Did you know the bodegas originated in Spain? They were used to store wine and then became restaurants. This is history, Harold. Oh, I feel so uninhibited here with you in the wine cellar. Harold, why are you looking at me that way?
2: A little more wine, my dear.
1: Harold, you haven't heard a word I've said. I've never seen that look in your eyes before. Harold, I love you, even if you are a beast.
3: An above-ground wine cellar will bring out the beast in you. Come to the bodega.
4: 8080 North Central Expressway, one block south of Campbell Center.
5: Also now at LBJ and Preston Road. And now let's return to tonight's adventure of...

0: to the bodega.
1: 8080 North Central Expressway, one block south of Campbell Center.
2: Also now at LBJ and Preston Road. And now let's return to tonight's adventure of the Green Hornet.
3: Inspector Evans and Dr. Kingston had entered Britt Reed's office for a discussion. And finally, the inspector told Britt that two more threats had been received. One by the curator of the museum, and the other by Dr. Kingston. Britt thought for a moment, then spoke.
4: How does the curator react to the Black Cat figurine he received?
5: He seemed a little nervous about it. Of course, a printed note similar to the first one was received with each figurine.
4: Mm-hmm. Revenge for Milliken. I believe those were the words, weren't they?
0: Exactly. It was said that if ever the mummy case of Milliken were opened, the sacred black cat would come to life and take revenge.
4: Oh, that's very interesting, Doctor. Who outside of yourself knew of the prophecy in the parchment?
0: The curator of the museum, Loomis, my assistant, and I were the only ones who were interested enough to delve into the prophecies of the parchment.
4: I see. Inspector, have you started a search for the missing mummy?
5: Oh, yes, Mr. Eden. I had men from headquarters turn that museum receiving room upside down, looking into every empty box and crate, but we found no trace of it.
0: Of course, a mummy is shaped like a body, but is not flexible. It would be difficult either to take away or to hide.
4: Well, that's a very interesting point, Dr. Kingston. By the way, do you have any idea what would have taken your assistant, Gerald Loomis, to the museum, especially after he was too nervous to attend the opening of the packing case yesterday?
0: It could have been morbid curiosity on his part. Sort of a hypnotic state of mind that drew him there, induced by the wording of that note and the little black cat figurine?
4: Well, I don't believe that. Such a supposition is almost an admission that the black cat legend is true.
0: People in Milliken's time believed it.
4: Personally, I like cats, black or otherwise. Well, what are you going to do about the threats to the curator and Dr. Kingston?
5: Mr. Norwich is at his office at the museum. We have a plainclothesman posted outside the office entrance. Mm-hmm. Museum itself has been closed to the public for the time being.
4: And what about you, Dr. Kingston?
0: I can take care of myself. We know the Green Hornet was after the ruby and did away with Gerald Loomis.
5: I've already said we don't believe the Hornet was working alone, Doctor.
0: I know, Inspector. But I believe he planned it. Perhaps with the help of someone like... there's someone who might have learned the contents of the parchment.
5: Like Washburn, the assistant of Norwich, for instance?
0: Could be. I know little about Howard Washburn.
5: We'll have him picked up for questioning this afternoon. Well, I guess we'll be on our way, Mr. Reed.
4: I'm glad you came in.

0: sorry to be so long, Inspector, but...
1: Listen, Sergeant Burke, I've waited all afternoon for you to bring in that assistant curator, Washburn. And now
0: Hold on, Inspector. Wait till you hear. We were waiting around that museum for him to show up. I wandered into the receiving room to get a look at that mummy case.
1: Well?
0: Wait till you hear this. I heard a whining and scratching coming from inside it. I called Norwich and Cassidy. We opened the mummy case. Glory be...
1: What did you find?
0: A black cat jumped out. And there, inside that mummy case, was Washburn. Dead as a doornail.
2: Cato, I'm going to sit here in the living room and do a bit of thinking. I'd like some coffee.
3: Well, yes, sir. I bring it right in.
2: Perhaps if I could recall some of our conversation today in the office. Let's see now. Kingston made an observation about the body.
4: Of course, a mummy is shaped like a body, but it's not as flexible. It would be difficult either to take away or to hide.
2: He's right about that. A mummy would be stiff. To hide it in a hurry there in the museum. He had definite ideas about the crime. Even threw a hint to Evan.
4: But I believe the Hornet planned it. Perhaps with the help of someone like... someone who might have learned the contents of the parchment.
5: Like Washburn, the assistant of Norwich, for instance.
2: Now Washburn has become one of the murder victims. I wonder if...

0: Hello?
1: Lady, you hear the news?
0: Oh, it's you, Axford. Yes, I heard about Washburn, if that's what you mean.
1: Oh, you did? Believe me, Reed, the cops are all hit up about it. They're really laying plans to catch that murderer in Green Highland.
0: Well, what are they planning to do?
1: Kingston suggested that him and Norris go to the museum tonight and stay on the inside alone. Then the cops will be parked out of sight and they're outside. They'll have the burglar alarm connected up in case anyone tries to get in.
0: But the killer might be hiding on the inside already.
1: Nope. The cops went through the museum with a fine-tooth comb a while ago.
0: But what about the night guard?
1: Oh, him. He got scared and quit. I'm going to go along with Sarge to see what happens. If anything does happen, I'll let you know, Reed.
0: Good.
1: See you later. So long.
0: Bye. Cato. The Green Hornet's going to the museum to try to prevent another murder and to catch the Black Cat killer. Come on. Cato, you're sure this little gadget you invented will actually prevent the burglar alarm from sounding? How does it work?
2: Well, yes, sir. You place that small cylinder on windowsill. It set a powerful magnetic field for distance a few feet. The magnetic field reached wires of alarm around window and caused a flow of electricity to stop until cylinder removed.
0: Fine. We'll leave the black beauty here in the shadows and go around to one of the side windows of the museum. Let's go.
2: Well, they're light in office of Curator Norwich.
0: Yes. Norwich and Dr. Kingston are probably there. Police must be parked near the office entrance and also at the main entrance to the museum, so we'll have to move cautiously. Let's get started.
3: This wide ledge just under the windows comes in handy. Here goes.
0: I've got the window unlatched. I'll see if your invention really works. I'll raise the window. Ah, there. I'm going in. Then I'll pull you up, Cato.
2: I'll be ready.
0: Okay, come on. Good. I'll leave the window open.
2: What do we do first?
0: The Egyptian exhibit is across from here on the other side of this big display hall. There are a lot of mummy cases and mummies on display there. I want to look them over. Come on.
2: What do you expect to find there?
0: The logical place to hide a mummy would be among a lot of mummies, Cato.
2: Well, that true?
0: Use your flashlight.
2: Yes, sir.
0: There they are. The door over there leads to the receiving room.
2: Well, light shine in the door.
0: Okay. Now we'll look over these mummies.

0: Cato.
1: You find something?
0: Yes. I'm sure I found the missing mummy in this case.
2: Oh, yes. The wrapping around top of head looked newer than the rest.
0: That's right. But notice how expertly it's been rewrapped. Now, we go into the receiving room.
2: Something happened in the receiving room.
0: The killer, come on.
3: You. The Green Hornet. You're in with that. That killer.
2: It's Mr. Norwich, the curator. He'd been stabbed by killer. He fainted.
0: It's nothing but a superficial wound, Cato. Never mind him. Let's get the mummy case open. Quick.
2: The man in mummy case.
0: Yes. It's Dr. Kingston. Help me get him out.
2: Yes, sir.
0: There. Get some water from that sink over there. Hurry.
2: Yes, sir. Here, water. Is he dead?
0: No. He got a nasty blow on the head. But he must have stabbed Norwich in the struggle, and that weakened the blow.
2: But then Dr. Kingston tried to kill Curator?
0: No. The black cat killer is Norwich, the curator. Kingston must have carried a knife for protection.
2: Why had I dare you suspect Dr. Kingston?
0: I did until I saw the wrapping on that mummy. Only an expert could have done it so well, such as the curator or his assistant. Norwich's hands are covered with cat scratches, and he finally gave himself away by putting Kingston in the mummy case.
2: Will we leave now?
0: Well, first we'll bring the mummy back in here. Then I'll leave a note for the police. Kingston's testimony will do the rest. Let's get busy. When we leave and remove your little gadget, the alarm will bring the police in for the catch.
4: Hey, Inspector, the killer's getting in. Come on.
5: Hurry, Sergeant.
6: Wait for me.
4: Here come the rest of the boys. Okay, men, bust in the door.
7: Boys, now.
4: I want to...
6: This is the office. The receiving room's through there.
4: One of you boys shut off that bell.
6: Okay.
8: Glory be. Look there.
9: Kingston and Norwich both lying on the floor. Kingston, are you all right?
6: Inspector Evans.
8: What happened here?
6: Hey, sir, look here. Here's an oar pinned on Norwich.
8: Bring it here.
9: I'll take it.
6: Here it is.
8: What's it say?
10: Norwich beat me to the ruby. He's the killer you want. Since I can't have the ruby, I'll see that he doesn't have it either. Signed, the Green Hornet.
8: It's a trick. He's trying to put the blame on Norwich.
11: Oh, Norwich, too. Norwich is the killer. He came at me with that chisel there on the floor. I stabbed his arm. He struck me. And then I remember him putting me in the mummy case. That's all I remember.
9: Hey, Inspector, the mummy's back in the case.
8: Well, what do you know?
10: Yes, the wrapping's been removed from the head and then put back. It's newer than the rest of the wrapping. It took an expert to do that, though.
8: Meaning Norwich?
10: Possibly. We'll get the truth from him before we're finished. Now, that heavy chisel is a murder weapon used on the other two. Take up the fingerprinting, Sergeant.
8: Yes, sir. He must have kept it hid somewhere. We looked all over the museum.
6: Hey, Sarge, look here.
8: What's that you got?
6: Well, see for yourself. It was on Norwich's desk.
8: Some sheets of paper from the museum heading on them. Oh, there's printing on the top one.
10: What is it?
8: It says, Revenge for Melikum.
10: Norwich was going to pin that to Kingston's body, I guess. Didn't get a chance to tear the heading off. We'll match that paper with the other notes. Also the printing. That'll clinch the case. Take them away, boys.
6: Holy crow. That revenge stuff really worked after all. Imagine the Green Hornet doing a job for a guy that's been dead 6,000 years. I guess he's the one who put that dummy back in the case, eh, Sarge?
8: Mummy's the word, Ashford.
6: Huh? Oh, sure. I won't tell a soul, Sarge.
8: Shut up, you dope.

0: 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Set the left speed. Let's go!
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6: It isn't only the ghoul, the vampire, the undead dead, the scream in the night, or similar shafts of fear selected from the quiver of horror that spellbind the listener and fascinate the casual turner on of a radio switch. In this tale, there is nothing outwardly ghostly. It is a story of unease, and we challenge you to make your radio set silent without listening all the way to Short Circuit.

0: desolate.
1: Yes, Mr. Fussburger. Though, mind you, at this time of year, I mean, when spring comes and the trees are in
0: leaf. I prefer it desolate. Why do you imagine I bought 100 acres of ground on which to build a house?
1: Yes, of course, Mr. Fussburger.
0: I want desolation, privacy, and security. I can afford to get what I want. Well, let's take a look at the house.
2: And the two men, Mason and Fussburger, walked towards the building. The two men walked, each bent unknowingly upon his own individual journey beyond midnight.

0: The main structure was completed about 3 weeks ago. Since then, the engineers have been installing and testing the electrical circuits. The final tests were only made yesterday.
1: And the builders?
0: They were flown back to the continent immediately. The danger of information leaking out is, well, remote. Shall we go in, Mr. Fassberger? Now, to all intents and purposes, this lock is an ordinary lock with an ordinary key, Mr. Fassberger. Nobody would suspect that the tumblers are actuated by coded magnets in the key and that they in turn operate six electronic locks, which are built into the door and quite inaccessible. Laminated steel, you see, like the walls and floors. It'd stop an armor-piercing shell.
1: Good.

0: on. 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Exact to your specification.
1: Mm.
0: Naturally, it'll look better with furniture, and in about 9 months' time, when the decorations are completed...
1: Yes.
0: The windows are deceptive, aren't they? You'd never imagine there'd be space for steel shutters to glide across. And you see here, the glass is polarized. You can see out, but nobody can see in.
1: And all the windows are the same?
0: Exactly. The whole house was built as a precision engineering job.
1: Mm.
0: The moment someone tries to tamper with the windows or the outside doors, the whole of the engineering electronic gadgetry comes into play. The house is completely sealed off from the rest of the world.
1: A steel fortress. Fassberger's fortress. Impenetrable. Impregnable.
0: The main electricity supply for the whole house comes in here. That black box carries the power supply's fuses. But naturally, it's sealed, and only the company's electricians can open it. But every other room in the house is individually fused, so nothing can go wrong, you see? But now there is an emergency diesel generator in an outhouse at the back. So in the event of a power failure, you can generate your own electricity. We've thought of everything.
1: I hope so. The place is costing me nearly $250,000. I want perfection.
0: Oh, you're getting it. Now, if you'd care to go into the next room and watch the window, I'll just show you how rapidly and efficiently the steel shutters slide across. Then afterwards, I'll go outside and pretend to be a burglar.
1: Very well.
2: Fassberger stood by the horizontal window and fingered the edge of the steel frame with his podgy fingers. The big diamond ring in its flashy platinum setting glittered richly in the subdued daylight.
3: Ready?
1: Yes.
2: It happened so suddenly that his eyes were completely deceived. One minute there was a window looking out on bare, bleak countryside. Next instant, the window had gone, and in its place was a sheet of blue-gray steel. Curiously, there was an agonizing pain in the middle of his right hand. Even more frightening, the hand suddenly seemed to have become immovably attached to the window frame.
4: Mason! Mason!
0: I think it's one of the fuses has blown.
4: Open the shutter, man. Can't you see my hands caught in the thing? It's caught my ring. Might have lost my hand if it hadn't been for the diamond.
0: I'll go and...
4: This diamond's harder than steel. Blasted shutter might have chopped my hand off.
3: The fuse is blown too. It's because the sun is down. The driver's taking too much current.
4: Well, do something about it. Don't just stand there talking blasted technical rubbish.
0: Can't you take your finger out?
4: If I could take it out, why'd you take... Oh.
0: It's just unfortunate that... That shutter is edged with a special alloy that'll cut through anything. If someone tried to smash through the window with a steel bar, the shutter would cut the thing in half. The diamond's too hard. A fraction of an inch either way, and there'd have been no trouble.
4: A fraction of an inch either way, and I'd have lost my blasted finger.
0: That wouldn't have blown the fuse. It's the diamonds causing the trouble. The drive motor's come to a standstill. It may even be burning at this moment.
4: Mason, I don't care.
0: The fuse is only rated for 5 amps, you see.
4: Then put in a bigger fuse.
0: It might work. If one could only open the shutter of a fraction of an inch, perhaps.
4: Oh.
3: 15 amps. That'll... No good, that's
4: known too. Try 30 amps or more.
3: Stand by. I've put a dead short across the fuse. This ought to produce results.
4: My luck.
3: The light's gone.
0: All the lights gone.
4: I am, Mr. Mason, supremely aware that there is no light.
0: The company's fuses are blown. This really is a short circuit.
4: Then
1: telephone the power company. Tell them to send the electricians here immediately. Tell them it's urgent.
0: That's impossible, Mr. Fassberger. The telephone isn't connected yet.
1: Well, in that case, you'd better take my car. Drive to the nearest town. Bring back electricians, engineers, fire brigade, anyone you like. But let's have some action. Don't you realize that I'm in dreadful pain?
0: I can't get out of the house. There isn't any power to operate the doors and windows. We're sealed in, Mr. Fassberger.
1: Then start the diesel engine.
0: The diesel's outside. Unless I can open a door, I can't reach it.
1: Oh. Tell me, Mason, what do you propose to do? I asked you to build a house that couldn't be broken into. Not one it's impossible to escape from.
0: I suppose the only thing to do is to try and force open the power company's fuse box. The point is that I haven't got any tools. The fuse box is sealed and you have to have a special star-shaped screwdriver. All I've got is a pipe scraper and a bunch of keys.
1: Feel in my right-hand trouser pocket. You will find a key ring with a small gold penknife attached.
0: Yes, I'll need light, too. It's practically dark here. It'll be completely black back there.
1: In my coat pocket, there is a gold cigarette lighter. You may use it.
0: Yes, Right, then. I'll do what I can.
1: Do what you can.

0: After several hours, when the strip of sky visible through the gap in the shutter was beginning to darken into night, it became obvious that Mason was achieving exactly nothing.
1: It's no use, Mr. Fassberger. I can't make any impression at all on those screws. Not without the proper tools.
2: So, what are we going to do?
1: I don't know. I don't know at all.
2: I can't stand here all night like this. This ring's almost cutting through the bone of my finger. In fact, my finger feels quite dead already.
1: Do you suppose...
2: Suppose what?
1: Well, it might be possible to cut through the ring. That would release your finger.
2: But the ring's platinum. You can't cut platinum with gold.
1: I could try.
2: Very well. Why?

0: No good. Perhaps if the diamond could be prized from its setting.
1: Might be difficult. The diamond alone cost £2,000, and it was made with exceptionally strong claws to hold it. I wouldn't want to risk losing it.
0: No, of course not.
1: You can try.
0: There is one point. There's a danger of dislodging the stone if I succeed in opening the claws.
1: Danger? What of?
0: Look, Mr. Fussburger, the house is completely sealed. If I should dislodge the diamond, you know, when I release your finger, the shutter would close and we'd lose even the quarter of an inch we have got. The house would become our tomb.
1: It's already that, as far as I'm concerned.
0: But we still have got the gap. Sooner or later, we'll be missed, and people will come for us.
1: Huh? What do you mean, sooner or later?
0: 2 days, perhaps three. There are people who will miss me.
1: Nobody will miss me, Mason. I'm a lonely man. Always have been.
0: In that case, it wouldn't really matter if you were to die here in this house.
1: No, it really wouldn't matter.
0: Then what I don't understand is, why build the house in the first place? Concealed safe deposits and all those elaborate security precautions.
1: I have an instinct for certain things, Mason. And I know that the world's on the brink of what will be the worst economic crisis in history. Currency will lose all its value. Gold would be a worthwhile investment if one could buy gold. But I've settled for precious stones. I've sunk nearly all I've got into diamonds, natural sapphires, and emeralds. £4 million worth. When the crisis comes, these stones will not lose their value. They will increase. There isn't a bank in the country I would trust. So I have built my own bank. My fortress.
0: You're shrewd. Very shrewd. But what are you going to do about your finger?
1: I'd give 10% of all I have to the man who can solve this predicament.
0: You mean that? 10%?
1: 5%.
0: 4 million, that's 200,000. Can I rely on your word?
1: Of course. But I reserve the right to revise my offer as the situation develops. But every day, I'll reduce it by 1%.
0: You mean after 5 days, I get nothing?
1: After 5 days, we'll both be dead.
2: That night passed. And much of the next morning, too. It's not easy to sleep. Standing up, finger going.
1: Dead. Mason.
0: You can't stand there through today and perhaps tomorrow like that with a dead finger. It'll have to come off. One of us will have to... Well, you see? Mr. Fussburger.
1: All right. You'll have to use a small gold penknife.
0: It's blunt.
1: It's all we have.
0: Mr. Fussburger, I couldn't.
1: In that case, give me the penknife.
0: I can't let...
1: Mason, it's my blasted finger. If I want to cut it off, I'll cut it off. Give me that knife.

0: be. I can move around. I'm more than halfway towards solving the entire problem.
1: Yes. Yes, indeed, you are.
0: It's only a matter of time, Mason. Only a matter of time.

On the eighth day, Mason died. Fassburger, when he could bring himself to move from the corner in which he lay, hour after hour, day after day, watched for a sign of human life through the quarter-inch gap, his one contact with the world. Fassburger's hunger and thirst became obsessive. His hand was swollen and festering from some obscure infection. His tongue cracked along its surface. The ninth day dawned with monstrous dreams of food and drink. Yes, of course, Fassburger had thoughts of cannibalism. After all, nothing could hurt Mason anymore. But the millionaire dismissed the idea as soon as it entered his mind. Life, yes, but not on those terms. The ninth day passed.

0: Fassburger, managing to mentally elbow thoughts of food and cool, clear water aside, pondered for a few lone seconds on the absence of any will. And then big pictures of venison and wine crowded back. And Fassburger, aware of little except late evening filtered sunlight, like a rod through the quarter-inch crack in the shutters, prepared to die. And then, suddenly...
1: Hello! Hello in there!
0: Just
1: you all right?
0: Like that. Lifeboat at sea, arrival of the cavalry. Nick of time, miracle, save. Life and limb hanging by single thread. Just like that.
2: When the shutter...

0: Will you have another sherry, Mr. Fassbender?
1: Thank you, madam. Thank you.
0: I'm so glad I decided on a private funeral. Poor Harold would have hated the relations to have been there, especially his mother. He never got on with his mother. Isn't that strange? Mother and son. Yet with Harold. Ah, well.
1: Thank you. I would like to give you something, Mrs. Mason. Your late husband and I entered into an agreement. It concerns a sum of money. £200,000, to be precise. Oh, I have decided to sell the electronic house, Mabel.
0: Have you, Juliet?
1: Yes. I have acquired a new sense of values. I sought security only to find insecurity and danger. My plans didn't really work.
0: Life is not an investment, Juliet. You can't really live in terms of profit and loss. In the long run, life is people just like you and me.
1: Yes, quite. So I shall sell it.
0: Don't think me a ghoul, but may I see it? The house, I mean, before you...
1: Oh, I don't think I could...
0: Just one small visit, a short one. I feel maybe I... Please.
1: Very well. The lawyers were prompt and thorough. The money, everything is satisfactory.
0: Oh, yes. Thank you, Juliet.
2: What is it? I don't expect the lady to fully grasp the intricacies of...
0: Oh, but I do. I understand perfectly. It really is a work of art.
1: But it has painful memories for you, so I...
0: Yes, think... of course. Oh, Juliet, I forgot. I want you to have this. Please don't open it now. Later.
1: Thank you. What...
0: Later. When you're alone.
1: Oh, yes. all right. Well, I'll just close the shutters. Despite what happened here, despite the fact... Mabel? Oh, no. Mabel, where are you? I think we'll leave now.
3: Oh, one has enjoyed the usefulness of two hands for more than 40 years, getting familiar with one hand.
1: What? Mabel! Mabel, where are you? Mabel! Hello, Mabel! Please, what's the meaning of this? It's idiocy! You locked me in! Why?
3: Fassbender, it's an accident. Something's wrong, that's all. An explosion. What's she done with the current? It's blown fuse, everything. And shut in. Why has she done this? How? That letter. The one she gave me. I can't see. Light. I don't believe it.
0: When you read this, Mr. Fassbender, you will, if all goes well, be standing alone in your electronic monstrosity, the house which became my husband's tomb. Always supposing I have managed, by the time you read this, to seal you in the house and cut off the power. I shall return in perhaps 3 weeks. Oh, I have a strong stomach, believe me. I shall destroy the letter you are reading now. Wherever you decide to hide it as evidence, I shall find it. You see, I love poor Harold, and I hold you responsible for his death. Therefore, I think it is only fair that you should share his fate. And, after all, no one will miss you, will they? Thank you for the £200,000. Goodbye. Mabel Mason.
4: No. No.
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0: I doubt that anywhere on earth there's a man or a woman or a child who doesn't know the name Wayne Crowder. I doubt whether there's a human being who hasn't at one time or another used one of the Crowder products, the can opener or the razor blade, or the patented tooth powder dispenser, or the Crowder improved slideless fastener. There's a fortune in such products, and Wayne Crowder was the man to squeeze that fortune out, penny by penny. And he did. And in the magazines which write about men of business, he was described as a man of ice and stone and ink and steel. No warmth, and a heart to pump blood, not feel human emotion. But he took some of his money and he built himself a towering skyscraper. And he placed his private office at the very peak. And he built a battery of buttons into his desk so that when he wanted something, all he ever had to do was press a button. And like genie springing out of the bottle, the proper personnel would come running.
1: Yes, Mr. Crowder.
2: Got me, my engineer.
1: Yes, sir. Right away, Mr. Crowder. Mr. Crowder wants his engineers at once.

0: Here are your engineers, sir.
1: All right, close the door and get out. Now, gentlemen, sit down. Gentlemen, I hired you because you're the best engineers I was able to find. They tell me you can do anything. They tell me if there's a scientific fact known in the world, even if it was discovered 6 hours ago, you gentlemen are up on it. All right, I want to put that to work. Gentlemen, I want you to build me a spaceship.
2: What? A spaceship, sir?
1: That's right. I've decided that I'm going to be the man who gives space flight to mankind. Any questions?
2: Well, I don't know. Sir, we can design such a ship. That part's not too hard. The basic blueprint has been in existence for many years. The submarine is the model for the shape and the form, but...
1: Yes?
2: But we have no way of providing the motor to power such a ship.
1: When the ship's ready to fly, there'll be a motor.
2: Sir, I don't like to contradict you, but you see, scientists have been searching for a motor power for spaceships for decades now without success. You'll have a ship, but we can't lift that ship from the Earth's surface. That is, not to the point of free flight, at any rate.
3: Mr. Crowder, you see, you'll be spending millions of dollars, hundreds of millions, perhaps, for nothing.
1: What's your name?
3: Phillips, sir.
1: You're fired. What? Go down to the cashier and draw your pay and get out.
3: But, Mr. Crowder...
1: Get out. Nobody who works for me thinks of how much something costs. We use money. We don't let expense provide a rationalization for not beginning a project. Phillips, what are you waiting for? Get out. Gentlemen, any other comments?
2: The ship will be built, of course, Mr. Crowder. But the fact still remains, we can't power it.
1: You design the ship. I'll find the motor for you.
2: Where, sir?
1: That's a fair question. The answer is, I don't know. But somewhere in the world, there's a man who does know the secret. Long before Henry Ford, there was Leonardo da Vinci. And long before him, there was Archimedes. And long before him, there was some Stone Age genius who invented the wheel when the only thing the mob could conceive was dragging things around on their backs. I want that motor. And I'll root out the man who has the theory which will let us build it. I'll find him. Money will be available to him, an organization, my backing, and we'll get what we want.
2: You're going to be plagued with a host of crackpots, sir.
1: Obviously. So it's going to be your job to separate the wheat from the chaff. But anyone who shows up with a promising idea, no matter how fantastic it sounds, is going to have a chance to show what it can do.
2: How quickly do you want this done, sir?
1: Yesterday.
2: Yes, sir.
1: Anything you need.
2: Well, Mr. Crowder, we'll need construction yards, sir, and certain machinery and a great many materials, of course. A labor force.
1: Get them. Send me the bills. I don't want to be bothered with minor details.
2: Yes, sir. One more thing, sir. Phillips, sir.
1: Yes?
2: We need him, sir. He's the top man on electronics. He's a vital cog in our team.
1: I don't want Phillips working for me. That's clear, I hope. Who else in the country knows what he does?
2: Not one in this country, sir. There's a man in Asia, though.
1: Get him.
2: We've tried before, Mr. Crowder. He's working on an important project for his country.
1: I'm not concerned with details. Now get that man, pay him what he wants, but get him.
2: Sir, you don't understand.
1: I understand, man.
2: If this man quits his job, that whole project will collapse. It means the welfare of many people, millions of people in his country. And he has a high sense of patriotism.
1: Buy that sense of patriotism. Now that's all. I don't want to see you again until you have a report of work in progress.
2: Yes, sir.
1: There's a man named Phillips going to draw his pay. I want two company policemen to meet him at the cashier's office and escort him from there directly off the premises, and I want them to be emphatic about it.
4: Yes, Mr. Crowder.
1: And notify the newspapers, the television, and the radio networks, periodicals, and the scientific journals that I'll receive the press in my office this afternoon at 3:30. I have an important announcement to make. You can finish your drinks later. Gentlemen of the press and ladies, it's my pleasure to be able to tell you that I'm in the process of constructing a spaceship. Any questions?
0: Did you say a spaceship?
1: That's right.
0: That's what I thought you said. I knew the drinks weren't that strong.
1: I expected it might be something of a shock to you all.
3: Mr. Crowder, is this spaceship under construction now?
1: It is.
3: Well, according to your plans, is it intended for interstellar flight or merely for flight between planets?
1: This is a beginning only, and my intentions are quite modest. I expect the ship to be able to pursue a course between Earth and Mars or between Earth and Venus. For the present, any longer trips than I've contemplated.
0: You've solved the problem of motor force, then?
1: No, I haven't.
0: But what sort of... You mean you don't have any means of propulsion for the spaceship?
1: That problem is not solved as yet. It will be. That's why I called you in this afternoon. I want you to announce that I have $100,000 in cash waiting for the man or woman who first brings me the basic idea for such a motor. That's all I have to say for now. We'll finish our refreshments, ladies and gentlemen. I'll let you know from time to time how things go.
3: Mr. Crowder, one more question, please.
1: Yes.
3: Do you have a name for this spaceship yet?
1: No, not yet.
3: Then let me suggest one.
1: Yeah?
3: Crowder's Folly.
1: Quiet, all of you. Quiet! What is your paper?
3: The Daily Times, sir.
1: Inform the company police that under no circumstances is any representative of the Daily Times ever to be allowed on company property again.
4: Wayne Crowder is offering $100,000 to any inventor who can produce an engine capable of driving a spaceship.
5: Wayne Crowder is offering $100,000 to any inventor who can produce
4: an engine capable of driving a spaceship. It was Crowder's Folly, but the word of what he wanted circulated to the far corners of the globe, and it was known in the white ice-block huts of the Eskimos and in the grass-thatched villages of Central Africa, as well as places less remote. And the Crowder office became the Mecca and the heaven for the lunatic fringe of humanity. Their blueprints and scale models clogged its corridors, and more applicants came to the great skyscraper.
6: Well,
1: I told you it all out these people in my office till they're screened. Now get out! Get out! Every time I open that door, they surge in like a tidal wave.
2: I have a progress report for you, sir, on the construction of the ship.
1: Go ahead.
2: I've spent $13 million for the yards, the equipment, including three gantry cranes, several dozen presses, thousands of guys, and so forth.
1: Go on, go on.
2: We had 12,000 people working for us directly, not including subcontractors and their labor force.
1: Well, what about the ship?
2: Mr. Crowder, the ship is finished as far as we can go. Certain additional construction cannot be done now because it depends on the shape and the mass of the engine, on the type of fuel, on the weight of that fuel.
1: I see. All right, lay off everybody we don't need.
2: I've ordered that, sir. Miss Crowder, is it possible that no one will turn up with a motor?
1: That's the one thing that's not possible. He will come. Money and determination will buy anything. Now close the door on your way out.
2: Yes.
1: Order the proper department to put a name on the forward end of the ship. I want letters in pure gold, 1 foot high. The name of the ship is Crowder's Folly. Get it done today.
4: The sun rose in the morning and glinted rose on the silver sheen of the hollow ship's skin. The sun set at night and glinted rose on the silver sheen of the hollow ship's skin. The golden letters on the prow held out the fury of Crowder for the world to see. A staff of 50 was employed, as time went on, in taking rust-preventive measures to ensure the ship's well-being. In a year, the first experiment seemed ready to bear fruit, and a test was held. The atomic fission motor.
2: In exactly 45 seconds now, we hold the test, Mr. Crowder. The actual trial of the motor is taking place 3 miles from here. Now, this dial here registers the nucleonic activity. And this dial right here is thrust. Over here, this dial is a measure of the effectiveness of the shielding in terms of outside radioactivity. That sound you hear is our generators right here, building up power to supply the motor by remote control. Now, if this needle goes around to the part of the dial marked in red, there will be an explosion. Are there any questions, sir?
1: Proceed with the tests.
2: Watch the needle, sir. 8,000. 8,500. 9,000. 10. 11. 12. 15. That's an overload now, sir. 18. 20. I don't know how much more it can stand, sir.
1: What happened? Your generator blew out. What kind of...
2: I beg your pardon, sir. The motor blew up.
1: What are you talking about? I'd hear, sir.
2: You see, sir, it takes a while for the vibrations of an explosion to travel 3 miles and then reach through 15 feet of concrete.
1: I see. Well, there are other experiments in progress. Let me know when they're ready for testing.
2: Yes, sir. Mr. Crowder, the inventor of that motor had to be with it, of course, during the tests, but he has... That is, he had a family.
1: The fool knew what he was doing. He understood the danger. Now line up those experiments and don't turn anyone away if he seems to have the remotest possibility of success. Now, I'm telling you, my man will come. Money and determination will buy anything.
4: And strangely enough, Crowder was right. Because one day there came to his office a stranger, a small man. He looked even smaller in that tremendous room. He was an unusual visitor in that he carried no briefcase fat with blueprints, schematics, or formulae. He was unusual in that he neither blustered, cowered, nor deferred to his host. Oh, he was a pleasant little stranger, bird-like of eye and movement, bright and smiling.
6: Mr. Crowder, my name is Wilkins. I can power that ship you want.
1: So?
6: Of course, what I have in mind won't be anything like that meaningless for you.
1: What?
6: Well, Rock, my motor requires a difference here in my head.
1: It so happens that I'm presently supporting half a dozen people who make this. None of them have been successful. What makes you think your idea will work?
6: Simple enough. The common magnet. What? Electromagnetism. Utilization of the force of gravity, or its opposite in this case, counter-gravity.
1: Thank you very much. If you'll forgive me now,
6: Just a moment, Mr. Crowder. There's one thing more. This.
1: I've seen pieces of metal before, thank you.
6: How high from your desk would you say I'm holding it?
1: I'm very sorry, Mr. Wilkins. Do you want to leave, or do you want to be escorted out?
6: This will only take a second, sir. How high from your desk would you say I'm holding this piece of metal?
1: Foot and a half.
6: And if I let go, then in less than a second, a fraction of a second, it should fall to your desk.
1: Now, look, I don't want the surface of that desk marred.
6: But will it be? You see, I have let go of the metal, is that right?
1: What? Good Lord.
6: Many seconds ago, it should have crashed to the desk, am I right?
1: This is incredible.
6: Well, if you want to speak to me anymore, I'll be right out.

0: Well, if you want to speak to me anymore, I'll be right outside.
1: But it hasn't fallen.
0: That's right, sir. It hasn't fallen.
1: Floats in the air.
0: That's right, sir. It floats in the air.
1: How do you do it?
0: Well, why don't you call your engineers and ask them? I'll wait outside.
1: Get me my engineers immediately.

0: All right, Mr. Wilkins, you're quite right. This piece of metal is apparently counter-gravity. My engineers can give me no explanation.
1: Thank you, sir.
0: What do you want?
1: I want to build a spaceship using this material. No great expenditure, a hundredth of the cost your behemoth sitting out there in your building yard, and three other things. Workshop, expert mechanical assistance, and an answer to one question.
0: What is the question?
1: Why do you want so much to build this ship?
0: Frankly, because I love power. Because I'm ambitious. I want to be the master, not only of one world, but of worlds.
1: That's an honest answer. And that's as far as your thinking goes.
0: What else is there?
1: But there's my answer. I want to leave this planet and go to Mars. Because there are strange wonders there. Because there will be scarlet sunsets over barren wastes. And in the star-strewn night, the thin, cold air of a dying world stirring in restless sighs across the valleys of the dry canals. You may laugh out loud if you wish, Mr. Crowder. I prefer that to the peculiar, repressed smile you're exhibiting now.
0: You're a very lucky man, Mr. Wilkins, to have scientific talent, because your talents as a poet are inferior and very sentimental. Well, all right, you're a sentimentalist and I'm a man of logic. No matter, we can work together, you and I. Your workshop will be ready by morning. If you need money or materials or personnel, just tell my engineers. You'll get it, or I'll know the reason why, and that's all.
1: Thank you, sir.
0: Get me my engineers.

0: Yes, Mr. Crowley.
1: Now, we have 50 men working on preserving that useless hulk out there in the construction yard. Lay them off. Now, how many others?
0: But the ship will deteriorate if we do that, sir.
1: Let it rot. Lay them off.
0: Yes.
1: Now, how many other employees are still working for us on the project?
0: About 3,000, sir, including the people working on experimental motors.
1: Get rid of them.
0: But, sir...
1: Get rid of them.
0: Mr. Crowder, I never thought you'd drop this project. You were so adamant on it.
1: I'm not dropping anything but dead wood. You saw what Wilkins had to offer. He's my man, and the rest is junk.
0: Mr. Crowder, he might fail. We ought to have a minimum of protection against...
1: I say he won't fail.
0: Yes.
1: You just lay everybody off that isn't needed. Give him 2 weeks' pay and my thanks for a thankless job well done, that's all.
0: Yes, sir, I'll get it done, sir. What a year's work.
1: Yes, and 10 years or 20 years, and I do the same thing. That's why you're an engineer and I'm an executive. That's why you work for me, because when I have to, I can be ruthless with my own mistakes. What are you waiting for?
0: I was just thinking, Mr. Crowder... What would happen to me if my usefulness to you were over? I've worked for you for 30 years now.
1: Just don't give me any occasion to consider your usefulness terminated. That oughtn't be too hard.
0: Yes.
1: What?
0: Nothing, sir. I'll make the arrangements at once.
1: Well, who are you? What do you want?
2: I tried to stop him, sir.
1: Well, speak up, man.
3: My name is Jar Vizashtri. I am an electronics expert.
1: Oh, yes, I remember. You're the, Asian. Well, come in.
2: Do you want me, sir?
1: Never mind. Just stay outside. Close the door behind you.
2: Yes, sir.
1: sit down, Vizashtri.
3: Thank you, no. I want to give you a gift before I leave.
1: Oh, you leaving? I thought we still needed you.
3: I...

0: dine.
1: Well, I'm sorry to hear that. I'm told you're a good man.
0: I want you to understand what's behind this gift. I was working on a power project in my country which would have meant a tremendous rise in the standard of living for millions of my people. I was unable to resist the money you offered.
1: Had you resisted, even more money would have been forthcoming. I placed no limit on your worth to me.
0: I understand. But you see, I did not come without a sense of guilt, because there was no one in my country who could take my place.
1: I would assume that.
0: And now I discovered that what I did was for nothing. The spaceship on which I worked is being dismantled.
1: That's right.
0: So I have been corrupted by you at a whim. I think you have too much power, sir. I think you use your power for evil, selfish purposes.
1: Selfish, yes. Only sentimentality is evil.
0: I think otherwise. And so, in order that you shall not corrupt anyone else, I have this gift for you. Here you are, sir. And just one more shot for good measure, to make sure you are really dead. Good.
1: There's a man on his way out by the name of Jarve Zushtuli, an engineer. He's not to be molested. He probably won't stop the cashier, so I want a check for 6 months' salary in advance mailed to his home address. The man showed a certain quality of ruthlessness which is deserving of recognition. And have the chief of the company police bring me a new bulletproof vest. This one seems to have been dented in two places.

0: ship, according to Wilkins' plans as executed by Crowder's engineers, was finished within 4 months. It was small. It was shaped like a disc. It gleamed brightly, even in the smoky haze of an October sunset. Inside, Crowder and Mr. Wilkins, in a small cubicle at the heart of the machine, were surrounded by many instruments of a complicated nature. Outside, huge crowds gathered to witness the test. They stirred and murmured, waiting restlessly, as inside the control room of the craft, Wilkins installed the final secret part he had not revealed to those who built his driving apparatus.
1: Well, Wilkins, what's holding us up?
2: Nothing now. Or sentiment, perhaps.
1: What?
2: A wish to look once more on Earth's familiar scenes. Here, now the screening is removed. Look. Look at the people out there.
1: Never mind looking out there. Let's leave that thing closed. You're a sentimental fool. Or are you afraid? Or did you decide at that last minute that your invention won't work?
2: It will work. Oh, sit down, Mr. Crowder. Do me a favor. When I press this button, will you please press the button on the arm of the chair you're seated on? I'll tell you when.
1: Turn on your motor. I want to hear its roar and feel its tug as we cut loose from Earth's gravity and fly outward into space. That might be a moment in which I'd share your sentimentality.
2: Press your button now, sir. Thank you.
1: This is all a hoax. I'm beginning to distrust you, Wilkins. When are we going to take off? You said at 5 sharp, and it's 2 minutes after 5 now. Well, do we move or don't we?
2: Mr. Crowder, we're already moving. The button you pushed was to nullify the effects of acceleration. If you don't mind, I'd like to open the screen again. Now, if you care to look for yourself...
1: Wilkins, we're in space. Look down at Earth. How far we've come. It's no bigger than a toy balloon. A dime. A firefly. Man, Wilkins, you've done it.
2: Yes.
1: I swore to be the first man to conquer space, and I've done it. It's a triumph of power and ambition.
2: And sentiment.
1: Your blast sentiment. Your maudlin dreaming would have died unborn except for me. I made this possible, Wilkins. Don't ever forget that. My capital, my forcefulness, my will. Look out there. Space. Stars that never were seen from Earth. But this is only the beginning. We'll build a larger model. One great enough to hold 100 men, 1,000 in cargo besides. I'm the master of the planets. Wilkins, turn back now.
2: No.
1: What? I said turn back.
2: No.
1: We've proved the ship can fly. Now turn back. I want to start work at once in preparation for the long flights to come.
2: Not so. We will go on.
1: What are you doing, defying me? Are you crazy? I'll break your puny little body into pieces.
2: Mr. Crowder, can you control this ship? Would you like to be stranded out here in space? Just adrift in space without control? Would you like that?
1: Turn back!
2: No.
1: You're crazy, you're crazy.
2: Crazy? No. Sentimental? Yes. Your money and ambition paved the way, that's true. But sentiment was the vital factor that sent me to you. You'll forgive me if I remove these primitive clothes.
1: Who are you?
2: Well, it's all right, Mr. Crowder. There is no need to be so terrified because you've had your first close look at a Martian.

0: private detective receives many strange assignments, but none has ever received one quite like that given to the investigator we're going to tell you about next week, as we bring you from the pages of the September issue of Astounding Science Fiction, Untitled Story.
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0: Pale Hands That Kill.
1: Welcome, dear Helen. Welcome to the new shop of Marita Dressmaker.
2: Oh, thank you, Marie. Margaret is a charming shop.
1: Yes, Helen. It is a place where you will be able to learn much of my system.
2: Oh, I know that, Marie. Oh, where's your husband, Paul?
1: Oh, I expect you will be calling for me shortly. You will be able to meet him.
2: Is there anything wrong? You sounded so sad just then.
1: I'm sorry, my dear. I was just thinking of the sad memories this lovely little shop contains. You see, there's a story to this shop, Helen. A strange and tragic story. Tell me, have you ever heard of Kathy Sloan?
2: Did you see her shop before you?
1: Yes, my dear. This was the place where Kathy Sloan, the dressmaker, daily performed miracles with needle and cloth.
2: Tell me about her, Mary.
1: Kathy was not a beautiful woman. She had charm. A vitality which did not permit rest. And a talent. A talent addressed in her hands. They were long, pale hands. Lovely hands. They fascinated me each time I saw them. Kathy was married to Stephen Sloan, a painter. One evening, as Stephen entered the shop, he found another woman here, talking to Kathy.
3: Well, hello. Who's the breathing mannequin, darling?
4: Oh, hello, Steve. This is Alice Barton, my new assistant.
3: Wow. Welcome, Alice.
1: Thank you, Mr. Sloan. I know I'll be happy here.
3: I'm going to make that my own personal responsibility.
4: It's rather late, Steve. Shall we go?
3: Can we drop you off anywhere, Alice?
1: I don't think so, Mr. Sloan. I still have some work to do. Thanks, Mr. Sloan.
3: Okay, then. You see you. I suppose that can't be a hurt.
4: Oh, really, Steve? You embarrassed the poor girl. Oh,
3: it's the other way around. She embarrassed me. That girl is pretty.
4: Trying to get me jealous, darling?
3: Of course not. Driver, 12 o'clock past.
4: Now, Steve, I don't think I could stand the repetition of your last romance.
3: Don't be tired of that.
4: She wasn't very pretty, either.
3: Let's drop the subject.
4: All right, darling. It's just the one present to me.
3: Well, it wasn't to me. You had the whole thing wrong from the start.
4: Oh, don't be angry, Steve. I've forgotten all about it.
3: Sometimes I wish I hadn't.
4: Steve!
3: Betty, I'm sorry.
4: What do you mean by that?
3: I don't know. It's not clear in my mind.
4: What isn't clear?
3: Let me alone, will you? Let me alone. Hello. Mind if I walk with you?
1: Steve, you're getting a start for a moment.
3: Now, Alice. Do I look like the kind of a guy who'd pick up a girl on the street?
1: As a matter of fact, you do.
3: Oh, I've been waiting for you to come out of that shop for over an hour.
1: I'm sorry, Steve, but Kathy has an extra work for me to do, and I thought I'd get a finish with you. I didn't realize you were waiting.
3: You knew I'd be here, honey, didn't you?
1: Yes, Steve, I know.
3: If Kathy could think I've been seeing you, did you know I love
1: her? I didn't know, Steve. It puzzles me. But when that puzzle walks me, it looks so strange and it frightens me.
3: Don't let it out. What can she possibly do if she does find out?
1: At first, I don't know. The pains of her, I'm frightened of them.
3: Oh, you're imagining things.
1: This morning, she was throwing out a kiss on a mannequin. Her hands began softening on a necklace, and I watched her fingers closely. It fascinated me. She curled her fingers around her neck and began tightening her grip, and she was trying to strangle the mannequin.
3: Alice, that's nonsense. Can't be that crazy. Who ever heard of poking a dummy?
1: But Steve, I was there. I saw it do it.
3: Oh, God, forget it. Just a little while longer, and we'll both be out of this mess. I'm in no mood for a triangle.
1: Neither am I, Steve. You have to make up your mind soon. It's either Kathy or me.
4: I'll get your dinner warm, Steve.
3: Don't bother, I'm not hungry.
4: Where's your been?
3: It's out.
4: By yourself?
3: No.
4: Oh, where did you go?
3: I stopped in at a night lecture on Third Street.
4: Well, why did you phone me? I might have wanted to go.
3: No, I forgot.
4: Look, darling, let's drop the pretense. I know where you've been.
3: But it's a little late for that witness stand routine. I'm going to bed.
4: Not until we understand each other, Steve. I don't intend to sit idle by and be made a fool of.
3: Look, Kathy, melodrama at night is too unnerving for me. But what's wrong with you? You know, wear those lovely hands of yours to the bone if you keep twisting them like that.
4: I know you've been seeing, Alice. I won't stand for Steve. I won't.
3: What do you think you can do about it?
4: You've got to keep between us.
3: Will you leave me alone? This thing is coming around in my mind like a pop. I'll decide. And darn soon. Hello. From the depot. Prove what that cultured gentleman at the end of the bar is thinking. Right, you are. Coming right up.
1: Steve, how was he this morning?
3: She didn't calm down like she usually does. I've got to admit, I'm a little bit worried about her, Alan.
1: I forget how she behaved with that mannequin yesterday.
3: Oh, that doesn't bother me, Alice. I know she wouldn't do anything drastic.
1: Then, what's wrong?
3: This morning, at breakfast, she didn't say a word. She just stopped there.
1: Steve.
3: No.
1: Look out the window. That girl getting into a cab. It looks like Kathy.
3: That's not Kathy. She must be called her. In fact, she didn't have a red coat like that girl was wearing.
5: Oh. Here they are, folks.
3: Oh, thank you, well.
1: You just can't go on. I'm
3: sorry. It'd be good for any of us. Look, Alice. We need some fresh air, hmm? Let's get out of here and take a walk in the park. Maybe the fresh air will clear our heads so we can think.
1: This is about as far as we could go, sir.
3: Why, what do you mean?
1: I can walk on easily from here. Just a short walk across the park.
3: Alice, I want to take you home.
1: I'd rather not. Do you listen to me? We can't go on like this any longer. You won't tell me that it's so, but we know it. We know there has to be a stop. I tell you what, putting it, this isn't easy, Alice. I'm meeting secretly in that tiny closet, hiding with someone like an ugly sin.
3: What do you want me to do?
1: I told you. You've got to decide, Steve. You've got to make up your mind which one of us you want.
3: It's a tough decision. My home and Kathy against an unknown future and you.
1: I'm going. If you're here tomorrow night at the same time, I know you want. It's not safe. It's bad.
3: Alex, wait. Which one? Where's the bartender?
5: I don't know. He served me a drink and then went somewhere in the back. Hey, what's the matter? You got trouble?
3: Oh, plenty.
5: A woman, huh?
3: No, two of them.
5: Oh, yeah, you really got trouble. Hey, look, take my glass. You need it more than I do.
3: Oh, thanks. You better finish it.
5: Look, what do they pay that guy for except the 10 bar?
3: I don't know. Oh, no, no, sir.
1: Take
3: your breath. No, I can't wait all night.
5: So long. Yeah, they're always taking them pictures. Always flashing those things off. Uh-oh, be careful, eh? Hey, you pull your jacket on that hook.
4: Yeah, I know.
5: There's a good tailor right down the street. So long.
3: Is that you, Kathy?
4: Yes, Steve. I didn't mean to wake you.
3: That's all right. It's getting pretty late. I expected you to be waiting up for me as usual, but I'm glad you're here now. Kathy, I've got to talk to you. It's important.
4: Not now. It's very late.
3: No, it's important. I can't wait.
4: Maybe you have to. Whatever it is the morning you do. But, Steve, you've torn your jacket.
3: Yeah, I caught it on a hook in a bar downtown just a little while ago.
4: And I'll leave it for you in the morning just before I go to the shop. No one tells the difference. I'll make the cloth look practically brand new. All right, I'm coming. Now, who can that be so early in the morning?
6: Mrs. Sloan?
4: Yes?
6: I'm Inspector Conrad, Homicide Bureau.
4: Homicide Bureau?
6: Yeah. Sorry to disturb you this early, but it's important.
4: Oh, of course. Come in, Inspector.
6: Oh, thank you, Miss Sloan. Is your husband at home?
4: Yes. Well,
3: who's this fellow?
4: Inspector Conrad of the Homicide Bureau.
3: Huh? Well, what did you want with us?
6: I was just coming to that, Mr. Sloan. We'd like to ask you a few questions about the murder of Alice Barton.
1: Oh, no. Oh, you can't mean it.
6: I'm afraid that I do.
1: But then what happened?
6: Last night, she was killed in Brentwood Park.
1: What do you want of my husband?
6: He was known to have been with Miss Barton last night.
1: That can't be true.
6: We have this one testimony of a bartender at a cafe where he and Miss Barton stopped to prove it. We also heard him invite Miss Barton for a walk in the park.
1: Steve, is that the truth?
3: I'm afraid it is. Well, I didn't kill her. I left her a few blocks from her house, in front of the park. She crossed the street and went into the park where I left her.
6: Where did you go after that?
3: I went back to the bar where we'd been earlier.
6: The bartender didn't mention that to us.
3: Well, he wasn't there. He was in the back of the cafe someplace. I don't know.
6: Then how can you prove you were there?
3: Wait a minute. I have got something. I tore my jacket on the way out, and I hit by the door.
6: Yeah, let's see your jacket.
3: Sure. Here it is.
6: Hmm. You must have been very drunk last night during all this, Sloan.
3: What do you mean?
6: There's no tear in this jacket. Why, the cloth is practically brand new.
0: The little dress shop on a side street has a strange story. Marie, the proprietor, stands before her new assistant, telling the story of Kathy Sloan, a dressmaker who owned the shop before her.
1: It is now easy to understand, my dear Helen, the tragedy of Kathy Sloan, who once owned the shop. What happened after Inspector Conrad accused her husband, Steve, of murder? Well, the evidence was against him. As you know, he claimed that after he had left Alice outside the park on her way home, he had returned to the small bar where he had been with her earlier.
2: But he couldn't prove he was there.
1: And that is right. The bartender had not been behind the bar when Sloan claimed he had returned. But he swore that if he still proved he was at the bar by the tearing his jacket made by a hook on the door.
2: His wife, Kathy, must have rewoven the jacket during the night.
1: That's right. Rising early, he had fixed her husband's coat and thus removed his only chance of proving his innocence.
2: Oh, poor Kathy.
1: How horrible all of this must have been for her. Well, the story goes on, Helen. We shall see. We shall see. Oh, what a terrible place this prison is. My poor darling.
3: What do you want, Kathy?
1: Oh, see, darling, please, I was only trying to help you. I didn't realize that tearing your jacket was your alibi.
3: Why did you hesitate just then?
1: Oh, please. Why did you do it?
3: You think I'm guilty?
1: Keep out. We'll hear you.
3: You're in pain. I didn't kill Alice. Oh, stop bringing those hands of yours. I'm not dead yet.
1: Those hands. What is it, Steve? I don't understand you.
3: She told me, but I only laughed. She watched you with that mannequin. How you put those long, ugly fingers of yours around its neck. How your fingers dug in tighter and tighter.
1: You don't know what to say.
3: She told me. You.
1: Darling, please, you're wrong. I love you. Please.
3: You've got to tell me, Kathy. You've got to confess.
1: Confess? I don't know what you're talking about.
3: They won't kill me, Kathy. They'll find you out. You'll die for murdering Alice. Alice, the girl I loved. You hear that? Alice.
1: Please, don't.
3: I loved Alice. I loved her.
6: It's no use, Mrs. Sloan. I've heard this scene 100 times in my office here.
1: But Inspector Conrad, I tell you, he's innocent.
6: That's just what I mean, Mrs. Sloan. Of course you say he's innocent. Any wife in your place would say that.
1: You're basing your evidence on the torn jacket.
6: There was no torn jacket. The cloth was perfect.
1: And I tell you that I rewove it. My husband showed me the tear, and I fixed it before he awoke.
6: I understand that you have a reputation as an expert dressmaker, Mrs. Sloan, but I still don't believe that you rewove your husband's jacket.
1: Oh, my husband isn't capable of murder.
6: I believe there isn't a person alive who isn't capable of murder. I'm sorry, but I'll have to end our interview.
1: He loved her. He told me that. But I know he didn't do it.
6: He admitted to you that he was in love with her?
1: Why, yes. But that doesn't really prove anything.
6: Quite to the contrary, Mrs. Sloan. It only strengthens my belief that your husband is guilty.
1: Hello?
7: Hello. Is this Mrs. Sloan?
1: Yes. Who's this?
7: My name is Jimmy Barnes. I'm the bartender.
1: I'm afraid I don't recall.
7: Sure you do. Inspector Connor asked me to identify your husband. He's coming back a second time, but I couldn't remember.
1: Oh, well, yes, Mr. Bond. Yeah. I haven't forgotten you.
7: Well, I
1: guess
7: you saw, I think, for not saying I seen him come back, but that's for the truth, Mr. Bond. I had no choice.
1: Why haven't you called me, Mr. Bond?
7: Well, I
1: could
7: do it for you.
1: What do you mean?
7: Well, just listen to this. Like a minute. Some fellow just came in here a few minutes ago and showed me a flashball clip of himself and his girlfriend that was taken at the bar. The exact same time your husband claimed he was in here.
1: I still don't understand.
7: Ah, but you will in a minute. In the corner of the picture, there's a man seen just walking away from the bar. That man, Mrs. Claude, is your husband.
1: Are you sure?
7: That's part of it. As a matter of fact, the whole thing is so clear, it even shows your husband's jacket being held by some sort of hook by the door, but it's not important.
1: Have you called Inspector Conrad yet?
7: No, I thought I'd let you know first.
1: Don't phone him then. I want to tell him myself.
7: Well,
1: don't do a thing till I get there. I'll be right over.
8: But, Mrs. Thorn, why do you want the picture?
1: I just told you. I have an appointment with Inspector Conrad this evening, and I want to give it to him.
8: Oh, well, I guess it's all right.
1: Oh, please, Mr. Barnes, the sooner I give the photograph to the inspector, the sooner my husband will be released and cleared of suspicion. Please let me have it.
8: Oh, okay. Yeah. Here you are. Believe me, Mrs. Sloan, I know you've gone through a lot, but the troubles are all over now.
1: Oh, thank you, Mr. Bond.
8: You're entirely welcome. Good night, Mrs. Sloan. Good luck to you.
6: I hope you don't mind my calling on you like this, but I need a little more information.
1: Oh, not at all. I'll be glad to help.
6: And while we're talking, I wonder if you wouldn't mind repairing this slight rip in my sleeve.
1: Of course not. Let me have it.
6: Thank you. You know, Mrs. Sloan, I've been thinking quite a lot about what you told me today.
1: Something in particular, Inspector Conrad?
6: About your husband being in love with Miss Barton. Tell me, why do you continue to stick by him, knowing that?
1: Well, it's simple, Inspector. I still love him.
6: I don't mind saying that this case against your husband isn't as airtight as I thought. A couple of disturbing factors have come up.
1: You mean you've discovered new evidence?
6: No, it's not quite that. You see, I thought all along that your insistence on your husband's innocence was just the same old story. But frankly, you've kept me wondering.
1: Here's a cousin, Inspector Conrad.
6: Yeah, thanks. Hey, this is an excellent job. You really are a wizard with a needle. I can't tell that the cloth was ever torn.
1: Yeah, I told you that I did the same thing with my husband's jacket, but you wouldn't listen.
6: I'm sorry. There's been a mistake. I'm going to release your husband from custody.
1: Then you have the real murderer?
6: Not yet.
1: But you've got to get him. No one in the city is safe until you arrest him. It's safe as if he strangled poor Alice and broke her neck so that he's a maniac. You've got to get him.
6: We will, Mrs. Sloan. But with your husband coming home now, you'll have good protection. You'll be all right now. You haven't a thing in the world to worry about.
1: Back, Kathy. Oh, darling. Oh, it's wonderful having you back.
8: Cut it out, Kathy.
1: Steve, what's wrong?
8: Don't touch me.
1: After the way I fought the enemy.
8: That's the only thing I can't figure out. It's probably part of your scheme to pin the murder on somebody else.
1: Oh, stop talking like that.
8: The little plan won't work. You haven't got a chance.
1: I don't know what you're talking about.
8: Why do you think they let me go? They know who the real killer is. You can't live with a murderer, Kathy. They'll discover you. They'll find you out. You can't escape.
6: Inspector Conrad.
7: Oh, Inspector, you've been talking slow. You've got to help me.
6: What's wrong?
7: It's my husband. He's gone crazy. Last night as he slept, he was almost soothing the way you talked.
6: What did he say?
7: He practically described the killing of Alice Barton. And when he awoke later, I saw him coming toward me. His hand got stretched. It was horrible.
6: Did he hurt you?
7: No. I got up as he came near me, and then he quickly made believe he was just looking for something. Oh, please, Inspector, you've got to help me.
6: I haven't seen
7: you. I know it now. He's a murderer.
6: There now, Mrs. Sloan. You're safe here. No one can hurt you.
1: Oh, thank you, Inspector. The whole thing's been such a nightmare. I always believed in innocence. And then to find that he really did to me. It was just enough to stand.
6: I know how you feel. Excuse me a minute, Mrs. Sloan, but there's someone outside waiting to see you.
1: Me? Where's it?
6: I'll ask him to come in. Come in, Mr.
9: Barnes. Oh, thank you, sir.
8: Oh. Hello, Mrs. Sloan.
6: You two have met, I know.
1: Yes, Inspector.
8: Do you like pictures, Mrs. Sloan? Mr. Barnes has a very interesting group photograph.
1: But it can't. I have it.
8: I'm afraid that's only partially true, Mrs. Sloan. You see, there are several prints of this in circulation. Why didn't you show me the one that Mr. Barnes gave you?
1: Well, I lost it. Let me alone.
8: During this case, your husband tried to prove that he was in a bar at the approximate time Alice Barton was killed. You rewove the tear in his jacket, and thus disproved his alibi. But this photograph proves your husband's story. Still, you withheld it from me.
1: I meant to send it to you, but it
8: slipped
1: my mind.
8: Possibly, Mrs. Sloan, but there's one fact that you overlooked.
1: You're making a mistake, Inspector Conrad.
8: The last time I saw you, the night you proved your talent with a needle and thread, you told me something that made me release your husband. It proved him innocent and established the guilt of someone else.
1: I didn't say anything like that.
8: Oh, but you did, Mrs. Sloan. You forgot one fact, and that fact gave the killer's identity away.
1: What did I say?
8: You told me how Alice Barton had been killed, strangled, and her neck broken. That fact had never been publicized. It was known only to the police and one other person, the murderer. How did you know the fact, Mrs. Sloan?
1: Do you see, my dear Helen? This sub has quite a story to its name.
2: They executed her, didn't they, Mary?
1: Yes, Helen. Cassie was judged guilty, and a few weeks after her trial, she was put to death.
9: Good evening, Mary, my dear. And who is this charming young lady?
1: Helen, this is my husband, Paul.
2: Your husband?
1: How do you do? Well, I must be going.
9: Well, can we drive you somewhere?
1: Oh, no. Well, thank you. Goodbye. Thank you for telling me the story, Mary.
9: Huh? Mary? Well, what did you do to frighten that girl so?
1: Oh, nothing, Jerry. I just told her a simple story. That's all. Just a story.

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1: Once upon a time there was an engineer.
2: Choo-choo Charlie was his name. We

0: really rings the bell. Charlie says, love my fun and plenty. Don't know any other penny that I love so well.
1: Once upon a time there was an engineer.
2: Choo-choo Charlie was his name, we hear.
1: He had an engine and he sure had fun. He used good and plenty candy to make his train run.
0: Charlie says, love my good and plenty. Charlie says, really rings the bell. Charlie says, love my good and plenty. Don't know any other candy that I love so well.
3: Do you know the one-word recipe for cheesecake?
4: Squeeze.

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2: Once upon a time there was an engineer.
3: Choo-choo Charlie was his name, we hear.
2: He had an engine and he sure had fun. He used good and plenty candy to make his train run.
4: Charlie says, love my good and plenty. Charlie says, really ring the bell. Charlie says, love my good and plenty. Don't know any other candy that I love so well.
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0: landing on Mars had been accomplished. Two ships had touched down safely, and the South Polar base from which the exploration of the Red Planet was to be made had been established. Jet, together with Mitch, Lemmy, and myself, had already reached the northern limits of the Great Ice Cap when freighter number 2, coming down from free orbit with a second load of supplies, crashed some 60 miles north of where the land fleet was camped. Jet at once set out to find the ship. When it was reached, it was discovered that its crew was missing. Impressions in the soft, damp ground indicated that an as yet unidentified machine had visited the ship.
1: I know what this is. It's the light.
2: The light?
1: Yes, or whatever was carrying the light. It must have come here to investigate the ship after it had crashed. Maybe it even caused it to crash.
2: Aye?
1: What else could it be?
2: You mean some machine or other's been here, been messing around with our ship?
1: Possibly.
2: Then those footprints must have been made by somebody or something coming out of it.
1: Exactly.
2: And what about our crew? What's happened to our crew?
1: Well, it's pretty certain that they, or their bodies, if they were dead, have been taken from our ship and transferred into something else.
2: But where have they been taken to? Who took them?
1: Well, that's what I intend to find out. That light, the last time we saw it, it was moving directly west from here.
3: Yes, and pretty fast, too.
1: Very well, gentlemen. The exploration route has been changed. From now on, we travel westwards.
2: You mean you're going after that thing?
1: Yes, Lemmy. We'll leave Frank to look over this ship and check up on the salvage possibilities.
2: And what if we don't find anything?
1: Then we'll come back and continue our journey towards the equator as originally planned.
2: Now, wait a minute, Jet.
1: We haven't time to wait even a second. Now, come on, let's get back to the trucks, call up Frank, and get on our way.
2: Yes, Jet.
4: How far have we come now?
5: 25 miles.
4: Yeah, except for the fact that number 2 is now behind us, you wouldn't know we'd moved at all. Did you ever see such a dull, monotonous landscape? If you got lost out here, you'd never find your way home. Look at the way the ground stretches on and on. Not a change in it. Clear from here to the horizon.
5: Not quite, Lemmy.
4: How do you mean?
5: See there. Just on the horizon. To the northwest. A pink tinge.
4: Oh, yeah. Well, what's that, then?
5: One of the bright patches. Either the southernmost tip of the region called Noachis or the southeastern tip of Argeir.
4: Go on. Are they marshy regions like this lot?
5: I doubt it. Probably as dry as the Sahara. The ground here is damp because until a few weeks ago it was ice-covered. That ice has now become moisture.
4: Except at night when it turns to ice again. Look, Jet Boy, I know it's none of my business, and I'm here to obey orders the same as the rest of us.
5: Well, Lemmy?
4: Do you honestly think there's any chance of us finding that ship or whatever it is?
5: Very little, Lemmy. It'll probably find us first.
4: Yeah, well, that's... Eh?
5: Whatever kind of machine it is, it flies, and at a very high speed, too. It must do, to cover the distance it did when we saw its light moving across the plain last night.
4: Well, then what's the idea, then? I mean, compared with that thing, we're like a... Well, like a car trying to overtake an aeroplane.
5: By nightfall, Lemmy, we'll have covered about 200 miles.
4: Well?
5: And be 200 miles nearer the place from which that light came.
4: So?
5: Perhaps tonight it'll return to the ship along the same course, in which case we should see it.
4: And then?
5: We'll have an even clearer idea of where it comes from. And tomorrow we set out in that direction until we come to its base.
4: But that might be anywhere. And what if it sees us?
5: Lemmy, whatever it is, it took 4 of our men with it yesterday. We've got to try to get them back. Who knows what might be happening to them?
4: And who knows what'll happen if that thing does see us and decides to come down and investigate us?
5: I almost hope it does.
4: Hey?
5: So far as is known, Lemmy, the highest form of life that Mars can support is vegetable life.
4: You mean the men that fly in that ship are a bunch of carrots? Vegetable men?
5: No, Lemmy. And it's my belief they're not Martians either.
4: Then who are they?
5: You remember the time travelers, Lemmy? On the moon.
4: Will I ever forget them?
5: At first, we thought they were moon men, that they lived on it, but they didn't.
4: Hey, you don't think that ship belongs to the time travelers, do you?
5: I wish it did. I'd have no fear then for the safety of Evans and his crew.
4: No,
5: Lemmy, the impressions left by that craft were not those of a time traveler's machine. The point I'm trying to make is that whoever flies that ship is a visitor to this planet, as we are. In which case, they must have a base established somewhere, and I hope the strange machine with the light will lead us to it.
4: And how are we going to approach it without being detected? And once we are detected, how do we know a human turnip isn't going to carry us off like they must have carried off Evans and his lot?
5: We don't know. But so long as Evans, his navigator, and the 2 freighter men are missing, it's up to us to try to find them.
4: But doesn't that mean walking straight into trouble? We don't know what these flat-footed cabbages can do. It might mean the end of us all. It might be safer to keep out of their way, not let them know we're even here.
5: Oh, it's a little late for that. They already know we're here. That orange light Mitch and I saw the first day we landed. The noise we heard that caused me to black out. The fact that after freighter number 2 had crashed, a flying ship of some kind made its way directly to it. All these things show that somebody or something on this planet is fully aware of our presence here. We're bound to meet them face to face before very long. And so far as I'm concerned, the sooner the better. Then at least we'll know what we're up against.
4: Oh, well, I'll say this for you, Jet Boy. You got guts. But it's tough on us weaker types to have to string along with you.
3: Hello, Landfleet. Roger's calling.
4: Oh, that's Frank. Hello, Frank. Barney dear.
3: Hello, Lemmy. This is to report that we've now topped the hill and are about to descend down the other side.
4: Good show, mate. Did you have much trouble getting up?
3: Yes, we did. I had to unhook the caravan and drag it up in three parts. We can see number two from up here, through the glasses, at any rate.
5: Let me talk to him, will you, Lemmy?
4: Yes, mate. There you are. Go ahead.
5: Hello, Frank.
3: Oh, hello, Jet.
5: When you get to number two, start looking her over straight away. And give me a report on the chances of salvaging her cargo and getting it back to Polar Base.
3: Yes, sir.
5: You can enter her by the cargo hatch. The airlock into the crew's quarters is jammed, so you won't get in that way.
3: Right.
5: We left the ladder extended so you wouldn't have our trouble getting up. We also closed the airlock between the cargo hold and crew's quarters and left the air supply to build up, so you can spend the night in there if you wish.
3: Oh, thank you, sir.
5: Power supply to most of the ship still works, and so does the main transmitter and receiver. So you'll be able to keep in touch with us and the main fleet still in free orbit.
3: Right.
5: Keep in regular radio contact. And Frank?
3: Yes, Jet?
5: Wherever you decide to spend the night, be sure to be inside with all hatches tightly closed at least an hour before sunset. And make no attempt to leave the ship or your trucks between then and sunrise, no matter what happens.
3: Roger.
5: Now keep a permanent watch throughout the night. If you have any visitors, call us immediately.
3: Now you're darn right I will.
5: And hide your lights, Frank. Seal the door leading into the pilot's cabin, if you're in there, and keep watch with the aid of the televiewer.
3: Yes, sir.
5: Now, our position at the moment is longitude 11 degrees, 34 minutes approximately. Latitude minus 53 degrees, 22 minutes. We're heading directly westwards along the latitudinal line. Call again as soon as you reach the ship, Frank, and good luck to you.
3: Thank you, Skipper.
4: And if you ask me, you'll be needing it.

0: Hello, Chet.
1: Yes, Mitch, Chet here.
0: It's getting dark. How much longer before we stop?
1: Well, I was hoping to make the edge of the desert before we called it a day.
0: You'll never do it, not before sunset anyway.
1: Oh, all right, Mitch, I'll halt. Bring your train up alongside.
0: Okay.
1: Oh, well, there's that, I suppose, Lemmy. We'll stop here for the night.
2: Well, don't let it upset you, mate. We've done more than 200 miles. That's not bad going.
1: Oh, I'd have liked to have made the desert before nightfall.
2: The desert? And what have we been traveling across all day, then? Hampstead Heath? Apparently, the only difference between this desert and the pink one ahead is that one is damp and the other is dry.
1: To have got at least as far as the edge of it would have made me feel some progress had been made.
2: Towards what? We can't even be sure anymore that ship even came from that direction. He might have changed course long before he come this far.
1: I doubt it, Lemmy. I feel sure that wherever he came from, it was somewhere either in the desert or the far side of it.
2: And how wide is that desert? Always assuming we can cross it.
1: Oh, 400 to 500 miles.
2: Then it's not likely we'll even cross it tomorrow, is it? Now, why don't you stop worrying, Jet? We can't do more than we're doing already. I'll tell you what, boy, I'll go back into living quarters and make you a nice cup of tea.
1: Oh, thanks, Lemmy. And while you're doing it, I'll call up Frank, see how he's getting on.
2: And that's more like it, mate. Here. How about something to eat and all? Not a bite has passed your lips all day.
1: Oh, lovely, Lemmy. Whatever you say.
3: Hello, Jet. Doc calling.
1: Hello, Doc.
3: Look, if you care to get some sleep, I'll take over the watch.
1: Oh, thanks, Doc, but my 2 hours is hardly up, is it?
3: Oh, there's only a few minutes to go. How about it? Did you see anything?
1: No, not a thing. But it's less than 4 hours since sunset.
3: Uh-huh.
1: There's still plenty of the night left for something to happen.
3: That's as still and lonely as a tomb out there. Any word from Frank?
1: He decided to spend the night in the ship, as I suggested. And he and Grimshaw have kept a constant watch, but have seen nothing either.
3: Mm. Well, get some sleep, Jet. I'll give you a call if I see anything. When Mitch takes the watch, I'll get him to do the same.
1: Okay, Doc, thank you. I'll move back into the sleeping quarters. I'll leave the radio on, and if you call, I'll hear you. And check with Frank every half hour, will you?
3: Okay.
4: Hello, Jet. Hello. Now, wake up. Wake up, do you hear? It's arrived.
1: Hmm? Oh, hello, Mitch. What's that?
4: The light. It's here. To the northwest of it and approaching fast.
1: Thanks, Mitch. I'll get out of the driving cabin right away. Hey, Lemmy.
2: Hmm?
1: Lemmy.
2: What's up?
1: The light. It's here. Follow me out into the cabin as soon as I pass through the airlock.
2: Yes, mate.
1: Hello, Mitch. I'm in the driving cabin now. Where's the light? Where is it?
4: To the northwest, coming across the Argyre Desert. Almost directly towards us.
1: Yes, I see it. How fast is it approaching?
4: Well, it was only a pinpoint when I called you. Ah, look at the size of it now. It must pass overhead almost any second. It is overhead.
1: It couldn't have seen us. What if it did? It chose to ignore us.
2: Where is it, Jet? Where is it?
1: Just passed over our heads, Lemmy. Climb up to the astrodome and you'll see it.
4: If it stays on that course, it won't be going anywhere near freighter number 2.
2: But it ain't staying on that course.
4: Hey?
2: Look at it. Sweeping round. It's either changing its line of flight or... Or it's coming back.
1: Take your head out of that dome, Lemmy. Let me have a look.
2: Yes, Jet.
4: No, it's not coming back. It's definitely heading for the ship.
1: Call up Frank, Lemmy. Warn him.
2: Right. Hello, Frank. Lemmy here.
5: Hello, Lemmy. Roger speaking.
2: Look, we don't want to put the wind up, you chum, but that light we told you about...
5: Well?
2: It's just passed over us, and it looks as if it's heading for number 2 again.
5: Oh, it is.
2: Yes, mate. You keep a lookout for it, and if you hear anybody knocking on the door, you pretend you're out.
5: Oh, don't worry, Lemmy. We're sealed up tighter than sardines in a tin, and there's no way of opening the cargo hatch from outside. We've broken the remote control circuit.
2: Good for you, mate.
5: Did they see you?
2: Oh, we don't see how they could have missed us. It passed right over us, but it didn't even hesitate.

0: from outside, we've broken the remote control circuit.
1: Good for you, mate.
0: Did they see you?
1: Oh, we don't see how they could have missed us. It passed right over us, but it didn't even hesitate.
0: How high was it flying?
1: Oh, we couldn't say for sure. About 10,000 feet, maybe.
2: It's completely gone now. It must be travelling at a cracking pace.
1: Apparently, Frank, it's passed out of sight now. In your direction.
0: Okay, if it comes this way, I'll let you know the minute I sight it.
1: Thanks, mate. And don't go doing nothing hasty.

0: Hello, Landfleet. Roger's calling.
1: Yes, Frank. Barnard here.
0: We can see it. It's coming straight at us.
1: Oh, blimey.
2: Let me talk to him, Lemmy. And hook up Doc and Mitch. Let them hear this.
1: Right.
2: Hello, Frank.
0: Yes, Jet.
2: Where are you keeping lookout? From the pilot's window?
0: No, Jet, through the televiewer.
2: Have you a clear view all round?
0: No, Jet, the tilt of the ship doesn't allow it, but we've got a clear view forward and almost 90 degrees either side.
2: Where is the light now?
0: Directly in front of us. Height about 45 degrees. It seems to have stopped now. It's just poised up there above the ground.
2: Just hanging there, you mean? Not moving?
0: No, Jet, it's as though it has some anti-gravity device. Now it's descending very gently. It's almost down. Now it's touched the deck and the light's gone out.
2: Can you see a ship of any kind?
0: Not really, Jet. It's so dark out there. There's hardly enough light to activate the camera. All we can see is a dark, almost shapeless patch where the light was.
2: The image might become clearer as your eyes get used to the dark. Have you got the lights on in the cabin?
0: Yes, Jet.
2: Then put them out, Frank.
0: But they can't be seen from outside, sir.
2: I realize that, Frank, but the darker the cabin, the better your chance of seeing things on the televiewer.
0: Oh, yes, sir. We'll put them out. Will you hold on a minute?
2: Yeah.
0: Right, Jet. We're blacked out.
2: Televiewer any better?
0: Stars are visible and the black patch is still there.
2: You can't make out any details.
0: No, sir, but maybe it'll get clearer later when our eyes are adapted to the darkness.
2: All right, Frank. We'll keep listening. Give me a call the moment you've anything to report.
0: Yes, sir.
1: I wouldn't like to be in Frank's shoes right now. Not with that thing sitting on his doorstep.
2: No, Lemmy. I wish it was sitting outside here instead. Hello, Mitch, Doc?
3: Yeah, Jet. Mitch here.
2: Did you hear all that?
3: Too right. What's that thing up to? Do you think it realizes Frank and Grimshaw are in there?
2: I don't know. But why did it put its light out?
3: That's a point.
0: Hello, Jet. Frank calling.
2: Yes, Frank?
0: Things are happening. The patch is definitely circular. That thing out there must be globular in shape, like a ball. And that's not all.
2: Oh?
0: A pale green, oval-shaped light has appeared in the underpart of it.
2: Some kind of door?
0: Possibly. It's probably a circular door, too, but looks oval because of the position from which we see it. It's foreshortened.
2: Anything else?
0: Not at present, Jet.
2: Then keep calm, Frank, and give me a full commentary on everything you see.
0: Yes, sir. Jet! Somebody, something is coming out.
1: Oh, blimey.
2: What do they look like?
0: Oh, it's difficult to tell. All we can see are faint shadows. The green light is so pale, like luminous paint. It's only because parts of it are being obscured occasionally that I know anything is moving there at all. There's one, two, three shadows passed across it, apparently towards the ground.
2: Listen, Frank.
0: Yes, sir.
2: They must be going to approach the ship. Almost certainly they're not aware that you're even in there. They probably expect to find the cargo flaps still down as they left them yesterday.
0: Oh, then they're going to have a big surprise coming, aren't they, sir?
2: Unless they've something like superhuman powers, they can't possibly get inside, so just sit tight and wait.
0: Yes, yes.
1: So what else can he do?
2: Oh, Frank, where did you leave your land trucks?
0: About half a mile away to the east. The globular craft is directly in front of us to the west.
2: Well, let's hope they don't see them.
0: What if they drive them off? Grimshaw and I'll be stranded here. Oh, what's that? What the...
2: What is it, Frank?
0: There's a clicking coming from the control board. Sounds like relays of some kind.
2: Are you working or breaking any of the circuits?
0: No, Jet, neither of us have moved. We're just sitting here watching the screen. There it goes again. Can we put the control board lights on, Skipper, to see what's happening?
2: Yes, Frank, if you must.
0: All right, Bill, switch them on. That's it. They're on now.
2: Well?
0: It's the remote control relays from the cargo flaps. Somebody outside is pressing the switch.
2: But they can't get in, can they?
0: I hope not, sir. The switch won't open the doors, that's for certain. I broke the circuit. Oh, they stopped now. They must have given it up.
1: Well, now what will they do?
2: That remains to be seen.
1: Poor old Frank. I bet right now he wishes he'd stayed at home. Or at least up in free orbit with the rest of the fleet. He must be scared stiff.
2: If he is, he's not the one to show it.
0: Hello, Jet.
2: Yes, Frank?
0: Look, sir, it's so dark outside, it's impossible for the televiewer to show a bright picture.
2: Well?
0: But if I went into the pilot's cabin and looked through the window with my own eyes, I might see much more. May I have permission, sir?
2: Very well, Frank, but be careful. Switch off the televiewer and the control board lights before you go in case they should be seen when you open the pilot's cabin door.
0: Yes, sir.

0: Tell him you are off. The man at the control lights. I'll put Bill on the transmitter and get him to hook me up to the pilot's intercom so I can still talk to you.
1: Okay, Frank.
2: And be careful, boy. Don't let him see you.
0: Oh, I'm too much in love with myself not to be, Lemmy. Don't you worry. I'm about to enter the pilot's cabin. Okay, Bill, open her up.
3: Contact!
2: Well, let's hope them Martians or whatever they are don't hear that door opening.
4: Well, if they do, they must have ears like a cat.
2: Maybe cat's ears is just what they have got.
0: I'm in the pilot's cabin now, Skipper.
1: Can you see any better?
0: Yes, a little. The green light is an opening into that sphere.
1: How big is it? Can you tell?
0: Oh, not without exactly knowing how far away she is. At a rough guess, I'd say between 20 and 30 feet in diameter. But I can't make out any details. It's too dark for that.
1: Does the opening allow you to see inside the thing?
0: Hardly, Jed. It's too low and the...
1: What is it?
0: It's crew. I can just see them. Vague shapes. They just passed under the port wing and are heading back to the sphere.
1: Frank, what do they look like? How big are they?
0: Well, it's difficult to tell. They're all bunched up together and their silhouettes seem to mingle. If only there was a little more light.
1: Keep watching them, Frank. When they reach the door, they should show up clearly against it.
0: Yes, I'll keep watching that. Well, they can't be too far from it now.
1: And for goodness sake, don't let them see you.
0: Hello, Skipper. Grimshaw calling.
1: Yes, Bill?
0: I've shaded the televiewer from the door. It couldn't possibly be seen through it now. Can I switch it on? Maybe with two of us watching that thing, we'll have a better...
1: Yeah, switch it on.
0: If they're heading for their ship, Jet, they haven't reached it yet. It must be a lot further away than I thought.
1: Can you still see them?
0: No, Skipper. They've been completely swallowed up by the darkness. Oh, wait a minute. They've reached it now. I can see them. They stand out as clearly as... One's about to climb back in. Oh, I...
1: Frank. Frank, what's happened?
0: It's all right, Skipper. The light. The big one. It came on again. I threw myself to the floor.
1: Did they see you?
0: I don't know.
1: How about you, Bill? Can you see them?
0: No, Skipper. The light's far too bright, shining straight into the camera. It's completely ruined the picture.
2: Oh, blimey. Now we'll never know what they look like.
0: But I saw them, Skipper. For a split second, I saw them.
1: What were they like, Frank? What did they look like?
2: Are they vegetable men?
0: No, Lemmy.
1: Then how did they look?
0: Like you and me, Jet. Just normal human beings.

0: Frank, are you sure? You were straining your eyes to see anything. They could have played your tricks.
1: I'd stake my life on it, Jet. When the big light came on, it showed them up so clearly I couldn't have made a mistake.
0: But Grimshaw didn't see them.
1: How could he? The light shone straight into the camera. The picture was too distorted for him to recognize anything.
0: Did you see the ship take off again?
1: No, Jet. While the light was on, I thought it best to lie low. A couple of minutes later, she was gone. The last I saw of it was a diminishing light in the sky.
0: It passed over us about 10 minutes later, heading northwest across the Argir Desert, the direction from which it came.
2: Frank?
1: Yes, Doc?
2: How were those men dressed?
1: It's difficult to say exactly. I got the impression they wore one-piece suits, tight-fitting like our crew suits.
2: Did they wear helmets?
1: I hardly had time to notice.
3: Oh, they must have, Doc. How else could they breathe?
2: And how did they keep warm out there in that bitter cold?
1: Oh, I can't answer that one, Doc.
0: All right, Frank, we've grilled you long enough. You better take it easy now. Get some sleep. I expect you need it.
1: It seems hardly worth it. Dawn will be breaking soon. I want to get some of the cargo out of the ship and transfer it up to base.
0: No, Frank, get some rest first. You can start back with the first load this afternoon.
1: What, and leave the ship unprotected?
0: Well, you can't stay in there forever, Frank. Nobody can. We haven't the men to spare. Base is in urgent need of some of the supplies in that ship. They've got to have them.
1: But how about the big stuff, Skipper? We need more than 2 men to handle that.
0: We'll leave it there until you get back.
1: Where from?
0: Frank, we must have at least 2 more men down here on the surface. I want you to return to the main fleet in free orbit in No. 1. Bring down MacDonald and Hammond. When you've touched down again, I'll give you further orders about salvaging the rest of the gear from the wreck.
1: Very good, sir.
0: Now, turn in, Frank. It's unlikely you'll be disturbed again. Whoever was in that ship seems to prefer to wander around at night. Give me a call when you wake up.
1: Yes, sir. Signing off. Couldn't we go back and give him a hand, Jet?
0: Well, we could, Mitch, but we've other things to do. As soon as it's light, we're getting underway again. We're going to cross that desert.
3: The Argir?
0: Yes, Mitch. We head northwest as soon as the sun's up.

0: first rays of the morning sun had hardly lightened the sky when our two caravans once more set out on their journey. We traveled steadily in a straight line towards where the light of the strange ship had disappeared over the horizon the night before. 3 hours and 60 miles later, the soft, damp, purple soil of the Mare Australis began to give way to the sandy pink of the Argir Desert. By noon, the Mare had been left behind. Now the two trains of vehicles plowed through the soft sand, each trailing a miniature dust storm behind it. For the first time since landing on the planet, the sun's rays, shining through the windows of the driving cabins, were hot enough to allow us to travel through the day without the need of the heaters to keep us warm. The desert scene was unbelievably beautiful. The sand, pink, and, unlike the flat plain of the Mare Australis, gently undulating. Slowly, as the day wore on, the copper-colored sun made its way across the mauve northern sky. At noon, we rested, refreshed ourselves, and stretched our legs by walking ankle-deep in the sand. By then, we were well into the desert, surrounded on every side by low pink hills, with not the tiniest living plant to relieve the monotonous, if colorful, scene. In our first day across the great desert, we covered nearly 250 miles. Then, under a canopy of the blackest sky, studded by the brightest of multicolored stars, we settled down to sleep. We kept a constant watch, but no sign of the mysterious ship was seen.
1: Hello, Landfleet. Freighter number one calling.
2: Hello, Frank. Mitch here.
1: Sorry to disturb you.
2: Well, that's all right, Frank. I wasn't asleep. My turn for watch.
1: I'm up with the space fleet now. We made the journey up here without incident.
2: Oh, wacko. When do you return to Polar Base again?
1: Well, in 24 hours or so, as soon as the ship's loaded.
2: Well, don't leave anything behind, Frank. I doubt if we can spare any fuel for any other trips upstairs. Not until we leave here for good, anyway.
1: I could just about make one more trip if we had to, Mitch.
2: But we'll make it only if we have to. And bring her down safely, Frank. If your ship cracks up, there's only the Discovery left to get us off this planet.
1: I will, Mitch. Don't worry. Well, that's all for now. I'll call you again when we're ready to make the descent.
2: Right. Why, then, I hope we've crossed this desert, and I won't be sorry.
1: No sign of that ship again?
2: No, Frank. Not a flicker.
0: Next morning, we were off again, hoping to make the far side of the desert before nightfall. Jet didn't allow us to let up for a moment. While one man drove the truck, his companion navigated, and in between times scanned the horizon with powerful binoculars in the hope of sighting the strange sphere or some sign that would lead us to its base. But there was none. Nothing but the pink sand stretching endlessly. Then, less than 2 hours before sunset...
2: Hey, Doc! Doc, what's happening?
3: I don't know, Mitch. The motor seems to be giving out.
2: Oh, treat her gently, Doc. You're pushing her too hard.
3: Well, how else do we keep up with Jet and Lemmy? They're already at least a mile or more ahead of us.
2: Oh, we've been traveling too fast for too long. Haven't Jet got any feeling for the insides of these tractors? Hello, Jet.
4: Yes, Mitch?
2: Oh, can you slow the pace down a bit? Our motor's heating up.
4: Oh? Ours isn't giving any trouble?
2: Oh, well, this is. We ought to stop. Let her cool off.
4: All right, then. We'll halt here for a while. Come up alongside, will you?
2: Right.
3: Hey, Mitch, the output meter, it's dropped to half of what it should be.
2: Are you giving her a full power?
3: Yes.
2: Now stop her, Doc. Stop her right here.
3: Okay.
2: Hello, Jet.
4: Yes, Mitch?
2: There's something definitely wrong with the motor. We'll have to stop, find out what the trouble is, or we may ruin her completely.
4: Oh. You sure she won't be all right for an hour or so? That's about all we need to cover the full distance. That'd about take us across this desert.
2: No, Jet, she's not moving another inch until I've had a look at her.
4: Oh, very well, Mitch, if you say so. Look... Do you mind if Lemmy and I continue? At least as far as the top of the next rise. I want to see what's on the other side.
3: Jet, don't go out of sight. We've got to stick together.
4: I won't be out of your sight. We'll stop at the top. You'll still be able to see us. It's not more than 2 miles away.
3: Well, I guess that far won't hurt, so long as you don't go down the other side.
4: If the sand stretches still further, I'll come back and join you.
3: All right, but you'd better be back here before it gets dark.
4: Oh, I will. Don't you worry. All right, Lemmy, start her up. Head up the rise and stop when you get to the top.
5: Yes, mate. Motor on.
6: Well, this is about the highest hill we've met on this desert. And it rises pretty sharpish and all.
7: Well, we're nearly there, Amy. Get ready to stop. All right, hold it. This is far enough.
6: Well Was it worth it? Pink desert and more pink desert. And another rise bang in front of this one.
7: Uh-huh. And did you notice anything about it?
6: No. What?
7: Towards the top, it changes colour from pink to brown.
6: Oh, yes. I come to mention it. It does.
7: I'd like to look on the other side.
6: But to do that means dipping down out of sight of Doc and Mitch. We just told them we wouldn't do that. They'd start getting worried.
7: Oh, it wouldn't take a couple of minutes to get over there and back. I could almost walk it in the time. Yeah. That's what I'll do.
6: What, and leave the cabin?
7: Oh, why not? I'll go over there, satisfy my curiosity, and then come straight back.
6: But, Jet, it's less than an hour to sunset. Supposing you break your leg or something, what happens then?
7: I promise not to get out of your sight, Lemmy. Whatever's on the other side of that ridge, I'll just take a look at it, and that's all.
6: Well, if you must, you must. But why can't you wait until the morning?
7: I don't know, Lemmy. I have a strange feeling that I must see the other side. And if I don't, it'll keep me awake all night wondering about it.
6: I don't like the sound of that.
7: Pass me my helmet, Lemmy. When I've got it on, fill the airlock and let me out.
4: Hello, Lemmy. Can you see me?
6: Of course I can. How could I miss you?
4: Good. And here I go.
6: Now, remember, just to the top, boy. And no further. The sun's already low in the sky.
4: Look at the color of it. Deep orange.
6: The sun. A deep orange. You said that once before.
4: How could I? Until a few minutes ago, it was its normal color.
6: A long time ago, I mean. Or was it so long ago?
4: Nearly at the top. I've made it. Good heavens.
6: What is it, Jet? What can you see?
4: Lemmy, the other side of this hill leads down into a valley. A great wide valley. And it's full of plants like giant rhubarb. And it stretches from west to east as far as the eye can see.
6: Rhubarb plants. Any custard trees growing up with them?
4: This must be one of the canals.
6: Then you'd better come on back here before a barge horse comes along and tramples you to death.
4: It must be at least 15 miles wide and... Yes, there it is. It's there exactly as I saw it in my dream.
6: What? What was in your dream?
4: The dream I had when Mitch and I got lost in the fog.
6: When you dreamed about seeing a city, you mean?
4: Yes, Lemmy. And it's here.
6: What? The city?
4: Yes, identical in every detail.

0: You've been listening to episode 12 of Journey into Space with Andrew Folds as Jet Morgan, David Kossoff as Lemmy, Guy Kingsley-Pointer as Doc, Bruce Beebe as Mitch, and David Jacobs as Frank. The orchestra was conducted by Van Phillips, who also composed the music. Journey into Space is written by Charles Chilton and produced by him in the London studios of the BBC.
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0: This is the fascinating story of Dantro, the Planet Man, troubleshooter for the League of Planets organization, the law enforcement body for peace and justice in the celestial world, whose headquarters and center of operations are situated on the capital of all the planets, Planaria Rex. From Mercury to Pluto, wherever danger threatens the universe, you will find Dantro, the Planet Man, fighting for fair play. In a moment, the Planet Man. When we left Dantro, the Planet Man, and Pat Darrow, daughter of Professor Darrow, the leader of Earth's first flight into space, they were imprisoned in the dungeon of Marston, the ruler of Mars. Dantro and Pat have just been confronted by Slaps, engineer of the Earth's crew, who appears to have betrayed his friends and joined Marston's foul plan to conquer the Earth. Dantro is speaking.
1: Pat, I'm worried. The fate of the solar system lies in the hands of that fiend Marston and our friend Slats. If something isn't done, the planets will be plunged into a war that will destroy civilization. You can't imagine the weapons that have been developed. Bombs that can wipe out a sun, tractor beams that can pry a planet out of its orbit, rays that can reduce 100 miles of living Earth to a desert in seconds.
2: If only we could get out of here. Maybe we could contact the Martian underground and do something. But there doesn't seem to be any way.
1: I'm afraid not, Pat. Say, what's that on the floor? It's a small bottle. Look, there's a note written on the paper it was wrapped in.
2: What does it say? Who could have put it here?
1: Well, I can't believe it. It's from Slats. And it says, don't worry, everything is going to work out. The bottle has a scent that will stun the Marlions. As soon as they're knocked out, run to the door of the arena. A guide will meet you there and lead you to safety. Keep a stiff upper lip. Well, I understand everything except that part about my lip. Is that code or something?
2: No, Dantro. That's just Earth slang, and it means to have courage. Oh, that Slats. I knew he wouldn't sell out to a madman like Marston.
1: Don't build up your hopes, Pat. We're not out yet. We've got a long ways to go, but we've got to get out. We've got to.
3: Well, Earthman, what do you think of my little show? You have anything on Earth to match it? Look at those Marlions. They'll teach that Planet Man Dantro and the Earth Girl to leave Marston alone.
4: You mean you're really going to turn those beasts loose on the people?
3: Not on people, just on my enemies. Guards, bring in Dantro and the Earth Girl.
4: You're really going to do it?
3: Of course. You did not think Marston made empty threats, did you? If so, you're due for a surprise.
5: I'm not the only one.
3: What did you say?
5: I was thinking about Dantro.
3: Well, he hasn't much more time to live. Here they come now.
6: Hey,

0: Well, here we are, Pat, ready to give Marston and his stupid puppets their biggest show. This is going to be a tricky one, Pat. We'll have to wait until the Marlions are almost upon us and then spill the liquid in this bottle into the sand at our feet. It evaporates and becomes a gas almost immediately. But if we move too quickly, it will blow away before it can affect them. Our timing must be just right.
1: Look, they're opening the gate at the other end of the arena. Here come the Marlions. Oh, Dantra, what horrible-looking beasts.
0: Remember what Slat said, Pat. Keep a stiff upper lip. Stand here next to me. They haven't seen us yet, but they will any second. And then they'll charge. Ready?
1: I'm ready. There's the door we're supposed to go to. I hope there's no slip-up.
0: Look out. Here they come.
2: It will be all over in a minute, my friend. I hope you're enjoying this as much as I am. I've waited to get Planet Man for years. I've dreamed about it at night, and now I have him.
3: Look! The Marlions are stopping. They're lying down.
2: Something has gone wrong. Someone has helped them. No, they must not escape death. I've waited too long for this. They're getting away. Guard! Guard!
0: They'll be after us any minute. Through the door and down this tunnel. There'll be someone waiting at the end.
1: Don't worry about me. I'm with you.
0: Turn here. They're right behind us.
1: Did you see the guard that Pat said would be here?
0: He should be right at this turn. Something must have gone wrong. We have no time to look for him. Come on, Pat.
1: Do you know where we're going?
0: What's the difference as long as we get away? If they catch us again, they won't bother with Marlions. They'll ray us down in our tracks.
1: What's that up ahead? It looks like daylight.
0: It is, Pat. That's the jungle that surrounds this palace.
1: Well, let's head for it. They'll never find us there.
0: We have no choice. But we may be worse off in that jungle than we were in the arena. There are things out there that even the Marlions fear. But there's nothing else we can do. Come on, Pat. Out we go.
4: For the moment, it appears that Dantro and Pat have escaped from Marston. Now they face the unknown of the celestial world, the fearful jungle of Mars. We'll be back in a moment. So, level off. When we left Dantro and Pat, they were heading into the Martian jungle. This area of Mars is one of the most feared places in the solar system. Its dangers and mysteries have brought death to many an adventurer. At this moment, the entire planet of Mars is in a state of extreme tension. Everyone is in fear of his life because Marston is determined to seek out the one person who planned the escape of Dantro and Pat from certain death in the Marlion arena. As we look into the chamber of Marston, we hear his mad tirade as he attempts to find the one who betrayed him.
2: I brought you here because one of you has betrayed me. I'm going to find out who it was, and then I'll show you what happens to those who serve me badly. It must have been one of you guards. No one else had a chance to reach them in the dungeon. No one else. No. Wait a moment. There was one other. That Earthman, Slats. It could have been Slats. I was suspicious when he insisted on being taken to them. Bring him here. Bring the Earthman here.
5: Looking for me?
2: Yes, traitor, I am looking for you. See him, Fema? That is the one.
5: What are you talking about?
2: I'm talking about the bottle you gave the Planet Man and the Earth Girl when we saw them in the dungeon.
5: Bottle? What bottle? You're making a mistake.
2: Don't pretend ignorance. You don't fool me for a minute. Guard, tie him to the table. Tie him well. I want to watch him when he squirms under the nerve whip.
5: What's a nerve whip?
2: The nerve whip flays every nerve in the body. But you will have the pleasure of learning that for yourself. Enough conversation. Give him a taste of the whip.
6: Marston! Marston! We've just captured one in the underground. He must have been the one who helped the prisoners. He was hiding in the tunnel under the arena.
2: So, bring him in. We will soon find out. Untie the ropes there. But don't let the Earthman get out of your sight. I still suspect him of some trickery. Now for you. Who helped in this? Speak up.
6: There seems to be something wrong with him. He was all right when we brought him in. Get up. All right. Open your eyes.
2: Put him on the table. Put him on the table. Give him the nerve whip. Yeah. That will wake him up.
6: No. It'll do no good, Marston. He's dead.
2: Dead? Yeah. Dead? How can he be dead? I must know who his accomplice was. I tell you, he must not be dead.
6: It is useless. Here is the vial of poison he had hidden on him. He can do you no good.
2: Get out! Get out, all of you!
7: I will do it alone. Always alone. I can trust no one, depend on no one. I will conquer the solar system alone.
0: Stay close to me, Pat.
8: Watch out.
1: Oh, what a strange-looking hole. Did some animal make it?
0: Oh, I don't know what you'd call it back on Earth, Pat. It's a cross between an animal and an insect. It has glands that make a liquid which dissolves almost anything it touches. We call them slogs. They've been known to eat right through the foundations of an entire city.
1: Do they attack people?
0: Not unless they're cornered. But if you were to step or fall into one's den, it would spray you with its deadly fluid before you could move.
1: Ooh, that's a pleasant thought.
0: That's why I told you that we might be safer with the Marlions. There are beasts in this jungle that have never been captured, but no one ever tries. No one's ever been through here.
1: Where are we going?
0: Our only chance is to get through to a clearing somewhere.
1: Do you know the way?
0: I think I do, but I'm not sure. When we flew over the jungle on the way here, I saw such a clearing. I memorized its position. I hope I'm right. We haven't much time.
1: We aren't being followed by Marston's men anymore. What do you mean?
0: It's not Marston's men I'm worried about. It's the Martian mindless men, I fear.
1: Mindless men?
0: That's right, Pat. Mindless men. They're outcasts from the mines. Here on Mars, there's a priceless metal. But in its raw state, it gives off fumes that destroy men's minds. It's dug by slaves of Marston who are thrown into the jungle when they've been driven mindless. They become like insane beasts, and they hunt in packs. Even the Marlions fear their fury. If we're ever attacked by them, I'm afraid we'll never escape.
1: Can't we go any faster?
0: We'll try.
7: Mrs. Marston receiving on secret channel 5Q. What about Professor Darrow? Have you convinced him to join us? No? Well, kidnap the children. Bring them here. With them in our hands, Professor Darrow will sing a different tune. Get them here by tomorrow and do not fail me.
4: Will Marston's plan to kidnap Billy and Jane succeed? What is happening to Dantro and Pat in the darkest jungle of Mars? We'll return in a moment. But first, here is a message that the Planet Man wants you to hear. Tune in again for more transcribed thrills and adventures. Rocket millions of light years into space with Dantro, the Planet Man.

0: 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I'll put one at Lance onto it. 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
10: Once upon a time there was an engineer.
11: Choo-choo Charlie was his name, we hear.
10: He had an engine and he sure had fun. 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

0: On your last trip, did you discover what the Earth people eat? They eat a great many of these. They peel them with their metal knives. Boil them for 20 of their minutes. Then they smash them all to bits. They are clearly the most primitive people.
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4: The Hitchhiker's Guide to the Galaxy by Douglas Adams. Quintessential phase.

0: According to The Hitchhiker's Guide to the Galaxy, there are rules that determine the reaction of most life forms to emerging technologies. One, anything that is in your world when you're born is normal and ordinary and is just a natural part of the way things work. Two, anything that's invented in the first third of your lifespan is new and exciting and revolutionary, and you can probably get a career in it. Three, anything invented once you are middle-aged is against the natural order of things. The guide goes on to say,
1: Please wait. This entry is being updated over the sub-Ethernet. The system will be down for a measurable period.
2: Go away! I've been pestered by squirrels all night. They keep on trying to give me magazines and face wipes.
3: Arthur, is this anywhere near where your ship crashed?
2: Yes.
3: Well, it happens. Ship's cabin robots get destroyed. The cybermines that control them survive and infest the local wildlife. Can turn a whole ecosystem into some kind of helpless service industry, handing out hot towels and drinks to passers-by. By the way, who was that young woman who cracked me over the head and stole my spaceship?
2: My daughter.
3: I beg your pardon?
2: My daughter, Ford.
3: Is there a mother involved?
2: Trillian.
3: Trillian? She told me once she had a kid, but I didn't think...
2: No. I was financing my travel with donations to sperm banks.
3: And she made an early withdrawal.
2: I was hoping it might become a standing order. Ford, what are you doing on Lamuella?
3: Whew, long story. I was coming to pick up a parcel I'd sent to myself, care of you. It's something unimaginably dangerous.
2: So you sent it to me?
3: You're the one person I could rely on to be absolutely boring and not open it. Except that your daughter's got it now.
2: Got what?
3: The new guide, the bird. She's made off with it and with my ship. And when I say my ship, I mean an RW6.
2: A what?
3: An RW6, for Zark's sake. I've got this great new relationship going between my credit card and the guide's central computer, and she's stolen my ride. Oh, there must be some way off this Zarking planet.
2: We could sit around and wait for a passing spacecraft, I suppose.
3: Oh, yes, and how many spacecraft have visited this flea pit recently?
2: Well, mine came here. Well, crashed here a few years ago. Then Trillian, of course, and the parcel delivery, and you, and... Oh, you're right. That's it.
3: This is important, Arthur.
2: And my daughter's out there all alone in the galaxy.
3: Can we feel sorry for the galaxy later? It's the guide I'm worried about. It's been taken over. Changed beyond all recognition.
2: Oh. I'm incoherent with excitement. Please tell me what fascinating bit of badger sputumly inconsequential trivia you'll assail me with next.
3: I leapt out of a high-rise window.
2: No chance of you doing it again.
3: I did. The first time I managed to save myself with the help of a security robot I reprogrammed, called Colin.
2: And having saved yourself very cleverly once, you very sensibly went and jumped again.
3: Naturally, and fell straight into the open cockpit of a passing jet town car whose pilot had inadvertently pushed the eject button instead of changing tracks on the stereo. Even I couldn't think that that was particularly clever of me.
2: Oh, I don't know. I expect you probably sneaked into his jet car the previous night and set it to play the pilot's least favourite track or something.
3: No, I didn't. Though, coincidentally, somebody else did. And this is the nub. You could trace the chain of coincidences back. Turned out, the new guide had done it. It's not an electronic book anymore. It's a bird.
2: What bird?
3: The one your daughter is rampaging through the cosmos with. Looks pretty, talks big, uses temporal reverse engineering the way Zaphod mixes gargle blasters. Arthur, nobody understands what's been unleashed here.
2: Oh, would that explain the Earth?
3: What Earth?
2: A huge hologram projected onto the rain last night. The Earth, lots of Earths, like a string of sausages projected in the sky.
3: Sounds like it was explaining the infinitely multitudinous possibilities of your planet to your daughter. Blow up one, another pops into existence. Handy, but confusing.
2: Oh, I think I've got...
3: An idea?
2: A sandwich. You eat perfectly normal beast, don't you?
3: Not come across that one. When I found the bird, the guide Mark II, it put on the most fantastic multi-dimensional display I've ever seen. It then said that it would put its services at my disposal in my universe, whether I liked it or not. I said we'd see about that. And it said that we would. That's when I packed it up and sent it to you for safety.
2: Whose safety?
3: Then, what with one thing and another, my best option seemed to be jumping out of the window again, being fresh out of other options at the time. Did I mention the passing jet car? Anyway, whether I liked it or not, the guide was now working for me. And if you've got the guide, you think that you're the one it's working for. Any more sandwiches?
2: Have my crust. But now, my daughter has the bird, The guide?
3: She's the next one in the chain who'll think that everything is going fabulously for her. Until she's done, whatever it is, then it'll all be up for her, too. The new guide uses unfiltered perception. Do you know what that means?
2: Me? I've been making sandwiches, for Bob's sake.
3: Unfiltered... Who's Bob?
2: Never mind.
3: Okay, the bird, the new guide, perceives everything. We don't. And because it perceives every possible universe, the bird is present in every possible universe, existing in total perspective. So they only have to make one of it for everybody to have one. Yes?
2: Ish.
3: With unfiltered perception, any move it makes has the power of a virus. It propagates across distance, time, and a million other dimensions, which means that somewhere there is one key instruction. But where's the final application? You know what this means, Arthur?
2: Sorry, I nodded off for a moment.
3: Think about this. You know who I saw at the guide offices? Vogons. The Vogons are behind this.
2: Good grief. Of course.
3: Oh, good. I've said a word you understand at last. But do you know who I found trapped inside their virtual accounting software?
2: That noise.
3: The thunder.
2: It isn't thunder. It's the spring migration of the perfectly normal beasts. It started early.
3: What are these animals you keep on about?
2: Our ticket off the planet.
4: What?
5: Cup of tea, Miss McMillan.
4: What's it say on the door?
5: Do not disturb.
4: No, below that.
5: Go away.
4: Thank you.
5: Is there a problem? I'm not with you.
4: You are. That's the problem.
5: Yes, Miss McMillan.
4: Thank you.
6: This is Tricia McMillan reporting from the surface of the planet Rupert.
4: No. The stuff in the ship going there first.
7: Rupert. In something like 7 of your Earth hours.
8: Hours.
6: Which means you must have some form of propulsion unknown to us on Earth.
7: Oh, you mean is it a warp drive or something like that? You'd have to ask our flight engineer, Mr. Scott.
8: Scotty.
6: Which one is he?
7: We don't know. We've all lost our minds, you see.
4: Oh. Who's gonna believe this?
6: This is Rupert, the home of the Rebulons. It may look to you, the viewer, like a bunch of slightly thin and discolored people sitting around watching televisions that show reruns of MASH and the Rockford Files.
4: I'll be laughed out of the business.
6: This is clearly alien technology on a dramatic scale. Huge gray buildings under the dark canopy of a clear pressure dome.
4: Could be a studio set from just about any low-budget science fiction movie.
6: And here comes the Grebulon leader.
4: Looking like some guy in costume and makeup standing in front of a cheap cardboard set.
7: Hello?
6: Leader.
7: Miss McMillan. I cannot tell you how much I enjoy your shows on TV. I am your greatest fan. I'm so glad you have been able to visit us on Rupert.
8: Rupert.
7: And help us triangulate our astrological position. Here is the book I want you to use.
8: Book.
6: You and Your Planets by Gail Andrews.
4: There's nothing of any use here at all. Oh, my God. I left astronomical research because I couldn't prove that a glamorous alien with two heads once tried to pick me up at a party. I switched careers to TV, and now I dream up an alien race of people stuck on a remote outpost of our solar system, filling their cultural vacuum with our media junk. It's happened again. I have no recollection of faking any of this, but if I ever show this to anybody, I'll be a laughingstock. Wait a minute. What are those? What is it?
5: Miss McMillan, it's an alien spaceship.
4: What?
5: An alien spaceship in Regent's Park. Some girl with a funny-looking bird keeps asking for you.
4: For me?
5: There's a taxi outside with a camera crew.
4: Where's my bag? Oh, never mind. No, no, wait, look. That freeze frame, do those buildings look like huge gun turrets to you?
5: Yes. What is it? The Sci-Fi Channel?
4: Never mind. Just keep the door locked.
1: Many, many light years from anywhere lies the abandoned planet of Vogsphere. Somewhere on its fetid, fog-bound mudbanks stands, surrounded by the broken and empty carapaces of its last few jeweled scuttling crabs, a stone monument which marks the place where it is thought the species Vogon Vogon Blurtus first arose. On the monument is carved an arrow which points away into the fog, under which are inscribed the words, "The buck stops there." There, in this instance, is the flagship of Postechnik Vogon Jeltz's constructor fleet.
9: People of Tlazia are here. This is Postechnik Vogon Jeltz of the Intergalactic Hyperspace Planning Council. The plans for development of the outlying regions of the galaxy...
1: The captain's job all comes down, in essence, to one instruction.
9: Regrettably, your planet is one of those scheduled for demolition. Oh, I love my job.
8: Shall I just press the button?
9: No, not that button, sir. That's the blow us up button. And avoid that.
1: He is to put a tick in a box on a checklist when he has carried it out.
9: Particle cannon! Particle cannon. Aye, sir. Make it so.
1: He has carried out the instruction once before, but a number of troublesome circumstances have prevented him from putting the tick in the box. One of them is the plural nature of this galactic sector, where anything you demolish keeps on reappearing. That will soon be taken care of.
9: Back to the Earth. Aye, sir!
1: Another problem has been the irritating and anarchic device called the Hitchhiker's Guide to the Galaxy. That is now well and truly taken care of.
9: All coming together just like Mother said.
1: And through temporal reverse engineering, its successor is the agency through which everything else will be taken care of, including a small group of people who continually refuse to be where they are supposed to be when they are supposed to be there. Particularly the two who are stranded on the planet Lamuella.
10: Wave the towel higher! Flick it! Careful! Don't get run over!
2: This isn't working! We'll be killed if we try to jump onto a stampeding, perfectly normal beast. Well, you will!
10: Pardon?
2: Ford, have you ever heard of Stavromula Beta?
3: Don't think so. How do you spell it?
2: Oh, no. You remember I told you about Agrajag?
3: You mean the guy who was convinced you were getting him killed over and over again?
2: Yes. One of the places he claimed I'd got him killed is called Stavromula Beta. Someone tries to shoot me, it seems. I duck, and Agrajag, or one of his many reincarnations, gets hit. It seems that this has definitely happened at some point in time. So, I suppose I can't get killed, at least until after I've ducked on Stavromula Beta.
3: Yeah, well, I wouldn't bet my life on stopping a 1.5-ton perfectly normal beast armed with nothing but a towel.
2: But they are a way out of here. They gallop up this plane, turn by the hills at the far end, and just disappear. And they return at the next migration.
3: Well, it certainly looks like it might be some kind of evidence of dimensional drift.
2: Which is what?
3: A multidimensional nexus intersecting this planet.
2: Which means we can ride our way out of here.
3: Exactly. But waving that towel around like a matador isn't going to do it. You've got to flick it more. You need more follow-through from the elbow.
2: What about you? You need more suppleness in the wrist.
3: You need more afterflurry.
2: You need a bigger towel.
11: You need a peckerbird.
2: What? Hello, old Thrashbark.
11: To attract the attention of a perfectly normal beast, you need a peckerbird. Like this.
3: The bird he's holding. What is it?
2: A picker bird. Its eggs make rather a good omelette. The secret is whipping them lightly.
3: I don't want a Zarking recipe. I just want to be sure it's a real bird and not a multidimensional cyber nightmare.
11: So, is it written that Bob shall once more take back unto himself the benediction of his once given sandwich maker?
3: He's balmy, isn't he?
2: He always talks like this.
12: Ah, venerable Thrashbark. I'm afraid I'm going to have to be popping off now. But young Drimple, my apprentice, will be a fine sandwich maker in my stead.
11: Oh, sandwich maker from Bob.
12: Yes?
11: Life will be a very great deal less weird without you.
2: Do you know, I think that's the nicest thing anybody's ever said to me.
3: Old man, where do these beasts go?
11: To the domain of the king.
3: What king?
11: Come, let us show the bird to the beasts. Then you will ride there.
13: Trillian Astra! I want to see Trillian Astra!
14: Just step away from the flying saucer, please, miss.
13: Come a step closer and I'll throw this rock at your head!
14: We can't locate a Trillian Astra.
13: I told you before! Her Earth name is Patricia McMillan. I know she's here!
1: Brandon.
13: Yes, little bird?
1: Say the word and I can make him go away. Forever.
13: I... No, don't!
1: Then I'm needed elsewhere.
13: Wait! No! Where did you go? Where's my bird? Keep away! All of you!
4: How's my hair? Yeah? No shiny? How's that? Good. Turn over.
15: Recording. Take one. No sleep.
4: Cue in 3, 2, 1. This is Trisha McMillan reporting from Regent's Park, where an astonishing sight has brought London to a standstill. I'm just moving up to the barriers to see if I can have a word with a teenage girl who has just arrived in a spaceship.
13: You!
4: Hello! Can I just ask, Are you from Zaphod?
13: You can change your hair color and your accent and hide here, but you're still my mother.
4: What?
3: I don't think I've ever seen anything quite so stupid in my life.
11: Shh! They fascinate the beasts! Bob knows why. And once a perfectly normal beast is fascinated, it becomes docile. But not for long. Get on the beast. And both of you.
8: Yuck!
2: How can something so delicious smell so rank?
8: You've obviously never met Eccentrica Galumbit.
11: Oh, sandwich maker! Go!
10: Hold tight, Arthur!
2: Can you see anything?
10: No!
11: Go! Ride that beast! Ride that perfectly normal beast into the domain of the king!
10: What king?
2: He just said the king!
10: I didn't know there was a
2: the king! Nor did I! Hold tight, for goodness sake!
10: Except, of course, Bob, the king. And he obviously didn't mean him.
2: What king?
10: I'm only saying that if he didn't mean the king, I don't know what he means.
2: Look out! Here comes the end of the valley!
10: Are you sure we're doing the right thing?
2: No! But wherever these animals vanish to, we're about to find out!
10: Hold on! Hey, we did it! Oh, jump!
3: Are you in one piece?
2: Where are we?
3: The domain of the king. Look.
2: The domain of the king, bar and grill. Not sure if that's irony or anticlimax.
3: Are you kidding? Look at these spaceships parked outside. The pink one. I'm buying that spaceship.
2: It's all chrome and fins.
3: That's class. I'll teach them to make me a restaurant critic.
2: What do you mean?
3: The old dino charge car. Let's go run up some expenses.
16: What can I do for you, gents?
17: Couple of beers, a couple of bacon rolls, that pink thing outside, and whatever you're having yourself.
16: Not sure that pink thing's for sale.
17: Sure it is. How much you want?
16: It ain't mine to sell.
17: So whose?
16: Good-looking dude with the band. Dark hair, gold suit.
17: Wait here, Arthur. Mm-hmm. Keep the tab open.
16: New here, son?
2: Me? Just rode into town.
16: Yeah, nice weather for it.
2: Oh, I hadn't noticed.
17: Okay, it's cool. We got the pink thing.
16: He's selling it to you?
17: Giving it to us for free.
16: Jeepers.
17: You know, Arthur, it's at times like this that I feel that what the big guy says is right.
2: Which big guy?
17: The one at the mic. Let it all go, is what he said. Take the ship. Take it with my blessing. Be good to him.
2: How many beers have you had?
17: But then you think of guys like Infinity Enterprises and you think they are not going to get away with it. It is my sacred and holy duty to see those guys suffer.
18: Phil Moore. Switch on the stage lights, man.
16: You got it, King.
17: Hey, Arthur, how many singers does it take to change a light bulb?
18: One, two. One, two.
17: Bartender, let me put something on the tab for the singer. I asked for a special request.
16: How much?
17: Well, I was thinking...
2: Is he all right?
17: Just needed to take the weight off his feet.
2: Ford, will that ship get us to Earth?
17: Sure will.
2: Oh, no. Lend me your guide.
17: Here.
19: The Hitchhiker's Guide to the Galaxy.
2: Earth.
19: Mostly harmless.
2: It's there. The Earth is still there. That's where Random will be going. The bird was showing her the Earth in the rainstorm.
17: Quiet, Arthur. I paid to hear this song.
18: Our lovely world, so lovely. And everything so nice.
2: What, are you crying?
18: And everyone so happy.
17: Dust in my eye.
18: Beneath the ink black.
2: We have to go.
17: Not till I've reviewed the restaurant.
2: Write a review?
17: Please. Filing the review validates the expenses claim. Okay. The beer is good and cold, local wildlife nicely eccentric. The bar singer is, without exaggeration, the best in the known universe. And that's about it. Sub-Ether send. Doesn't need much. Just a validation. And this bill is going to need some validating.
2: How much did you tip the singer?
17: More money than the Colonel made for him in an entire career of doing rubbish movies and casino gigs. Just for doing what he does best, singing in a bar. And he negotiated it himself. With any luck, this is a good moment for him and a very bad one for Infinidim Enterprises. We're out of here. Thanks, Al.
18: Hey, take it easy for me. Y'all come back now.
17: Let's flash the plastic and see what that pink thing can do.
20: You summoned us, Captain Picard?
21: Yes, Lieutenant Kojak. I am troubled.
18: Huh?
21: Our mission was a watching brief, but I'm bored with monitoring the Earth, to be honest. Mm-hmm. I am bored with Cagney and Lacey. I am bored with the Tribbles episode of Classic Star Trek. I am bored with not knowing who I am and having to pick a new name out of an old TV guide every morning.
20: At least now we can work out our astrological charts. That gives us work to do, yes? And a plan to follow?
21: But all the other equipment with us must have some purpose! If only we hadn't lost our minds when the meteorite wiped out our databanks. We need a purpose! And the TV and the PlayStation are not enough.
20: Has something happened?
21: Yes. Miss Macmillan helped us recalculate the movement of the planets. And now my stars foretell that I am about to have a very bad month if I don't take positive action. Today. Because today, Earth is starting to rise into Capricorn. And as a classic Taurus, this is indeed ominous for me.
20: So you're going to take positive action?
21: I have decided to investigate the astrological potential of our gun turrets.
20: Gun turrets!
22: Have Huggy Bear and the two runnies linked the targeting circuits to the astrology computer tracking Earth?
23: Aye, aye, Captain.
1: It is as you wished, Prosthetnik Vogon Jeltz.
24: Reverse temporal engineering at its finest, little bird. You have served us very well, and very often. Are the displaced persons all on Earth?
1: They will be reunited within minutes. And the Greburons are arming their multidimensional disruptors.
24: You have fulfilled your function. And I can shortly put a tick on my checklist without further outlay of billable resources. Now, show me the Earths, all of them. I want to see this for myself. Ah, yes. The blue and green watery cube of Earth in all its dimensions.
1: Closing brackets, parsing clauses, endifs, halting repeat loops, calling recursive functions, preparing to force quit, engaging total perspective vortex.
25: A second spacecraft, this time pink, was reported to have landed on Portland Place in central London. Its two human occupants booked rooms at and subsequently bought the Langham Hilton Hotel. Shortly afterwards, a smaller, single-person craft, bearing a lone female occupant, landed without incident in the Embankment Gardens. Meanwhile, scientists have reported a surge of energy.
17: How did you buy London Zoo? Room service. We had a room and I wanted service. All the animals that can be safely returned to the wild are going to be released. They promised on reception to set up some good teams of people to monitor their progress. Apparently, their concierge can get you anything.
18: And all our Hitchhiker's Guide Dino charge card?
17: Yes. I suppose I should be worried that it works on this planet. Foie gras?
18: No, thanks. I always feel bad about foie gras. A bit cruel to the geese.
17: Sod the geese. You can't care about every damn thing. Next left, driver.
18: You know where this club is?
17: Stavros? Well, I've been to his original club in New York. I knew he was opening one here. When your daughter stopped chucking rocks at Trillian and demanded to be taken clubbing, it was pretty easy to find out which one she'd be taken to.
18: But it's not Trillian, is it? It's Tricia Macmillan.
26: We're agents, number 42.
17: Keep the change. Come on, Arthur. Family reunion. Down here.
18: Reminds me of the Starship Bistromath.
17: Excuse me.
18: Excuse me.
17: Thank you.
18: Oh, can I squeeze past?
27: I thought I told you not to come here.
17: What?
27: Not you, him.
18: Me? But I'm sorry.
27: I think I must have mistaken you for someone else.
18: Ford, he's still staring at me.
17: Now what?
27: What did you say?
17: I said now what?
27: I'm trying desperately to remember which drug I've just taken. It must be one of those, which means he can't remember.
17: Try the men's room.
27: Yes.
17: Come on, Arthur.
18: I don't like places like this, Ford. For all of my dreams of Earth and home, I miss my hut on Lamuella and my knives and my sandwiches. I even miss old Thrash Bar.
4: Arthur? Arthur?
18: Trillian? Trisha?
17: Both, it seems.
4: Somebody please tell me what's going on and who that woman is.
13: All of you! Stop!
17: Arthur, the gun your daughter is holding was in the ship she stole from me. It's a Wabanata 3. Very dangerous. Let's just everybody stay calm and find out what's the matter.
13: I thought I would fit here on the world that made me. but it turns out that even my mother doesn't know who I am.
0: Random, I'm here.
4: All right, joke over. Where's the hidden camera?
13: Shut up! You abandoned me!
0: Random, it's very important that you listen to me. We must leave. We must all leave now.
13: What are you talking about? We're always leaving.
0: This is not your home. You don't have one. We none of us have. The war I left you to report on, the missing ship that didn't turn up, is here, in this solar system. And its crew are lost and frightened and about to do something very misguided because they also have no home. We've got to go.
5: It's all right, Trillian. If I'm here, we're safe. Nothing can happen to me till I go to Stavromila Beta, okay?
3: Arthur, keep talking. That man who recognized you on the stairs, I think he's going for the gun.
0: What are you saying?
5: Let's all just relax.
27: I'll take that.
4: No! Wait! Random!
5: No! Arthur, duck!
13: Ah.
5: Are you all right?
27: You.
5: What?
13: I'm sorry! I didn't mean to!
4: It was an accident.
0: Arthur, we need to leave now.
5: We're safe, Trillian. There's time to sort out this mess.
0: Really? Have you looked at the name of this club?
5: It's Stavros Club, isn't it?
0: Here. Look at the menu cover.
5: Trillian, how can you think of food at a... Oh, my God.
0: The landlord's name is Stavro Mula. His first club in New York was named Alpha. This is his second club.
5: Stavro Mula Beta.
3: Oh, that's good. Very good.

0: Club.
1: Stavro, Moola, Beta.
2: Oh, that's good. Very good.
3: Well, thank Bob that's over.
0: Who's Bob?

0: please wait. The sensor is being updated over the sub-Ethernet.
1: System will be down for measure.
2: The babelfish is small, yellow, leech-like, and probably the oddest thing in the universe. It feeds on brainwave energy, absorbing conscious frequencies and nerve signals picked up from the speech centers of the brain. The practical upshot of which is that if you stick one in your ear, you instantly understand anything said to you in any form of language. Another ability evolved by the babelfish is its tactic for self-preservation. Only one other aquatic creature in the universe has developed the babelfish's capacity for continuous probability transference in the picosecond before unavoidable destruction. Thus, as Earth's pleural zone folds itself away like a card table after a particularly energetic hand of snap, the babelfishes, their hosts, and any cetaceans in the vicinity simultaneously flick into existence in any alternative realities. In the case of Arthur Dent, this leads to several probabilities. One has been in existence for many years, and in the master bathroom aboard the Heart of Gold...
3: Oh, last. Eddie!
4: Hey there, monkey in the shower! Water too hot? Too cold? You prefer ass's milk, baby?
3: I've run out of shampoo. Can you ask Lintella to bring some in?
5: Please do me of service.
6: You wanted shampoo, Arthur?
3: Gosh, thanks, Lintella. That was quick.
6: Would you like us to scrub your back?
3: Who's us?
6: Well, there are now over 800,000 million Lintella clones in the Brantus Vogan Escort Agency.
3: Good grief.
6: And I thought I'd invite a few of my sisters aboard.
5: Please,
6: you mind?
3: Eddie, more hot water, quick!
4: No problem, Capitano!
2: Another Arthur pops up in another time, when yet another Earth hung like a blue opal in this corner of the galaxy.
7: Come off it, Mr. Dent. You can't win, you know. There's no point in lining the path of progress.
8: I've gone off the idea of progress. It's overrated.
7: But you must realise you can't line the path of the bulldozers indefinitely.
8: I'm game. We'll see who rusts first. Won't we, Fenchurch?
9: Get stuffed, Prosser. This is our cottage.
2: But perhaps the alternative that best suits the babelfishes and their hosts is the convivial safety of a location and a time far, far removed from any uncertainty, improbability, or sobriety. An infinite loop of bistromathics where dinner guests wait patiently for each other to turn up.
10: Welcome, welcome one and all to Millerways, the restaurant at the end of the universe. I'm Max Quarterpleen. Ladies and gentlemen, I'd like to welcome the disciples of the Great Green Ark of Seizure. Are you in tonight? Yes, they are. Do we have with us the minor deities from the halls of Asgard?
11: Ford, last question, I promise. But if the babelfish is so versatile, how come it's never saved my life, our lives, before?
12: You didn't die before.
11: So what happened to us? How were we saved?
12: Ah, well, our scrape with death took place in a pleural zone, where organic life forms in the vicinity of a babelfish share its kinetic bridge to all available dimensions, and are transported too. The only other life forms who can make the jump are dolphins. Haven't you noticed what's outside the restaurant, for miles and miles in every direction?
13: Thousands of interlinked blue lagoons glowing under the stars.
14: Filled with dolphins at play.
12: The dolphins learned how to jump dimensions from the babelfish. In return, the babelfish learned a thing or two about where to have a good time from the dolphins. Quid pro quo. Pass that old Jack Spirit, eh,
15: Ford? One for you, Ford, baby. Two for me.
12: Here's to the look on Trillian's face when she merged with Trisha.
13: It was weird. One minute she was there, we were there. The next, it felt like we were two drops of water joining into one.
12: I like you with blonde hair, mind.
16: Come on, monkey man. Hurry up with that menu. I'm hungrier than a bug bladder beast in a weight loss clinic.
11: You'll have to wait. Random's having a problem with the dish of the day.
17: Oh, please eat me. I'd be delicious with that.

0: Oh, I want the veggie option.
1: Waitress, can you bring over a talking cauliflower?
2: Yes, sir, I will.
3: Is there a Mr. Beeblebrox on this table?
4: Good grief.
3: Dad? What is it?
4: Fenchurch.
3: Arthur! Hi! I wondered when you'd turn up. Oh, a phone call for you, Mr. Beeblebrox.
4: Where did you go?
3: I searched for months! I thought I'd wait for you.
4: Well, how did you know I'd come back?
3: Well, this seemed as good a place as any.
4: Yes, but here? It's amazing.
3: I know.
4: Why am I made?
5: Yep.
6: This is the car park. You ordered a babe wash for your ship. Due to staff shortages, I am your babe.
4: Marvin! I thought you were dead!
6: Seems I was still under warranty. Sorry to disappoint you. Sorrier than you can possibly imagine.
4: You're still parking cars here?
6: Spend a few thousand million years in a job and eventually you get promoted. I have my own bucket now. Finally, I am somebody.
5: Okay, Metal Man. How about giving the heart of gold a hot wax with full valet?
6: That depends on whether or not I can find my Freddy apron. With my luck, I probably can.
7: Waiter, a bottle of champagne to a beautiful lady on table 42. Meet my compliments.
8: Oh, is that so?
1: She could argue astrophysics with Einstein, but a set of biceps and a big hammer can instantly reduce her IQ to single numbers.
9: And we have with us here tonight a party of believers from the Church of the Second Coming of the great prophet Zarquan. And boy, are we in luck tonight. Looky, looky, looky, he's here in person. A big hand, please, for the great prophet Zarquan!
10: Oh, how very kind, yes. At last, an opportunity to say a few words on my own behalf to all who have taken my name in vain.
11: Just a moment, please.
10: Yes?
11: Prophet Zarquan, you are the last on my list. You are a tiresome, goggle-eyed pinnock.
10: A wowbagger, the infinitely prolonged...
11: Yes?
10: You are a whinging sack of parrot droppings. And no longer immortal.
11: Right.
9: Ladies and gentlemen and Norse gods... As everything draws to a close yet again... Let's all join together in the time-honored way.

0: In that episode of The Hitchhiker's Guide to the Galaxy by Douglas Adams, Peter Jones and William Franklin were the book, and Rula Lenska was the voice of the bird. Simon Jones played Arthur Dent, Jeffrey McGiven, Ford Prefect, Mark Wing Davy, Seyfarth Beeblebrox, Susan Sheridan, Trillian, Sandra Dickinson was Tricia McMillan, Sam Bayar, Random, and Stephen Moore was Marvin. Griff Rhys-Jones was Old Thrashbug, Roger Gregg played the bartender, Michael Kuehl, the Vogon helmsman, Dominic Hawksley, Thor, Andy Taylor, Grebulon leader, and Michael Fenton Stevens was the Grebulon lieutenant. Philip Pope was Elvis, Tom Maggs, the runner, Bruce Hyman, Prosser, and Toby Longworth was Prosthetnik Vogon Jones. Neil Sleet played the newsreader, Roy Hudd was Max Quadlepleen, and Agra Jag was Douglas Adams. The announcer was John Marsh, the surround mix was by Paul Dealey, and additional effects by Ken Humphrey and Paul Weir. The script editor was John Langdon, and the music was by Paul Wicks Wickens. The production manager was Joe Wheeler, and the production assistant was Susie Matthews. The program was adapted, directed, and co-produced by Dirk Maggs, and the producers were Helen Chatwell and Bruce Hyman. The Hitchhiker's Guide to the Galaxy was an above-the-title production for BBC Radio 4, and it is affectionately dedicated to its author. Now here's a public information message. The large yellow Vogon ships hanging overhead are an hallucination. Do not be alarmed. There is nothing to worry about. Just pour yourself several large drinks and open a packet of peanuts. You're going to need them.
1: Got 'em. Where's the list?
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1: Check in the box. 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Helmsman?
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1: 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Set course for Eroticon 6. Time for a spot of shore leave with Eccentrica Galumbit. Before we blow her planet up.

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1: ...480 million miles from the sun, the planet Jupiter dominates space without mercy. Obscenely large, eternally cold, its baleful red eyes seemingly focused on a tiny orbiting moon. A moon that is also the focus of our story. The moon is Jupiter 5, currently home to some 51 scientists and researchers from Earth. Among them, Edward Angelsey, a man whose body is trapped in a wheelchair. But whose mind is free to travel without limits. Sci-Fi Radio presents an adaptation of Paul Anderson's short story, Call Me Joe.
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3: 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Recording voice data.
2: Okay. My ESP tells me that Joe is starting to wake up, so I'm beginning the psychic link procedure. Side beam to full amplitude. All frequencies saturated. And resonator coils powered up. 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
4: Mission accomplished. I'm in Joe's brain. I am Joe's brain. Feels like we slept well.
5: A little bit of kink in my tail, though.

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I'll try to quarry some water. It's a heavy metal down here, and try to cast my first axe head. 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Weak earth metals. 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I lost track of the time. The evening storm has started. It's a bad one. 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Blinding. 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I see the remnants of the J-ship now. Not much further to the tunnel. People trying to breathe. Something like a tree torn up by the roots. It's ready to blow out of sight. I'm leaving. Not bad. 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Enter in the tunnel. I didn't finish the accent. I'll try it again tomorrow. I'm hungry. Still one decapod left in my food bin.

0: Malfunction.
1: Malfunction acknowledged. 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T2 burnout again. Let's put in a spare before I lose ESP contact with Joe completely. There. I can feel Joe in the back of my mind again. He's sleeping down there. Another burned out K-tube. Why? There aren't many replacements left. And when that last K-tube goes dead, the whole Jupiter project dies with it. But tomorrow, our science authority expert arrives. Expert. Computer, terminate recording.
0: Acknowledged. Caution. Broken glass on side that floor.
1: To hell with the broken glass. Hell with everybody.
0: Airlock cycling and complete. You may now disembark from the ship.
2: I can't think of anything which would give me greater pleasure. Hello.
3: Welcome to Jupiter 5. You are Dr. Cornelius.
2: Jan Cornelius, yes.
3: Is there someone in that airlock with you? I heard you talking.
2: To your computer, I'm afraid. After 4 months in space, I'll gladly talk to anyone.
3: Well, you can begin with me, Arne Viken.
2: Very glad to meet you.
3: And you, how was your flight?
2: Perfectly awful, thank you. I've never been farther from Earth than a short hop to a comfortable lunar resort. 4 months in a cramped ship without so much as a viewport. Well, I know now what prisons must have been like. And the landing.
3: Stuff on your stomach?
2: I would never eat solid food again.
3: Well, considering the food out here, you may find that a blessing. Like to see the view from our greenhouse?
2: Oh, yes. I'm told it is quite spectacular.
3: It's this way.
2: Yeah?
3: You know, Dr. Cornelius, you come highly recommended by both the Psionics Corporation and the Federated Science Authority.
2: You might say I have a certain expertise.
3: I might say you're the top psionics expert alive. You'd better be. It's critical that we solve this problem with the K-tubes. We lost another one just yesterday.
2: Well, I'm quite sure it's nothing major. Frankly, it shouldn't take more than a few days to resolve. Yet I'm forced to be waiting out here at the far end of nowhere. Oh, no offense.
3: Don't take it.
2: Waiting here a full year until the next ship comes.
3: You may need more of that year than you think, Doctor. After all of my time here, I've yet to see any problem, however complicated, which, if you looked at it the right way, didn't become still more complicated.
2: Oh.
3: Here's the greenhouse. A word of warning. Jupiter will be directly overhead. Now, when we go in, look down at your feet and walk straight to one of the railings. And then get a good grip before you look up.
2: Really, Viking? I don't think that's necessary.
3: Well, suit yourself.
2: Oh, my God.
3: Here, hold on to the rail.
2: Yes. Yes, thank you. I have no idea. I've seen pictures.
3: Sure. Pictures don't convey it. The sheer size, the bands of color, spotted with the shadows of moons as big as planets, whirlwinds as broad as Earth itself.
2: It seems to be falling on us.
3: Yes. That's an illusion, of course. All of that mass above us and practically no gravity here.
2: You men, you live out here all alone.
3: That is why we're here. The Jupiter 5 station is a wonderful place to do research. All the facilities, hand-picked colleagues, no distractions. We don't even have administrators.
2: I thought you were in charge here?
3: No, I'm just your welcoming committee. Every man here is engaged in research, first, last, and always. I've been out here for 3 cycles, 12 years altogether. I'm a physicist specializing in the solid state at ultra-high pressures. Plenty of it to be observed down there. Only 3 times Earth's gravity on the surface, but the atmospheric pressure is almost unthinkable. Hydrogen and methane become liquids. Water is a metal. We can't even design equipment to measure the pressure. We just make educated guesses from Joe's observations.
2: Joe? Yes. Artificial Jovian.
3: 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He was designed for life on Jupiter by bioengineers and genetically grown. But he's flesh and blood all the same. Use the word artificial in front of Ed Angelsy, and you'll likely get run down with his wheelchair.
2: Angelsy is one of your psi controllers?
3: One and only. He was a biophysicist stationed at Luna until an accident crushed him up. Nothing below his chest will ever work again. He's on full support from his wheelchair. Oxygenation, dialysis, manipulating servos, the works. Ed's doing a great job, though. His natural ESP is near the top of the scale. Took to using the S-projector right away. Those unstable K-tubes.
2: Unstable. Yet the K-tubes work perfectly on Luna, Mars, Venus, everywhere over here. Of course, the psi-beams themselves can be tricky. And sometimes you can get unwanted feedback on. No. No, I'll get the facts before I'm theorized. Can I meet with Angelsy now?
3: Well, he's linking right now. We never disturb him.
2: No.
3: Well, perhaps you'd like to see the xenobiology lab, the birthplace of our pseudo-Jovians.
2: Yes, fine.
3: Dr. Cornelius, if we're leaving, you'll have to let go of that railing.
2: Oh, yes. I don't know how you can ever get used to this view.
3: You don't. No one does.
2: And to think, somewhere down there, your Ed Angelsy may be looking up at us through alien eyes.

0: had no idea that a research station built on a small moon could be so easy to get lost in.
1: You wouldn't be lost for long, Dr. Cornelius. Just say, computer, location.
2: Destination.
1: Xenobiology lab.
2: The xenobiology lab may be entered through the bright red door located 3.6 meters north of you. Do you require hard copy directions?
0: No. I think even I can find my way that far.
1: Come on. You may want to turn your collar up. The xenobiology lab is usually cool.
0: Oh, it is a bit chilly.
1: Well, the growth tanks radiate cold. Would you like a jacket?
0: No, I'm fine. Tell me how Joe got his start here.
1: Well, I'm not a biologist by any means, but I can give you the general picture. Then Lopez or Matsumoto can answer any of your specific questions in detail.
0: Excellent.
1: Well, then, where to start? Ah, with Matsumoto's paperweight.
0: Uh-huh.
1: Here, it's a model of Joe.
0: Amazing. Mm. Something like the mythical centaur. Slate blue skin, hairless, equine back and leg. The tail almost reptilian. It's functional?
1: Very. Heavy enough to give stability, but flexible enough for grasping.
0: Hmm. Heavily muscled throughout. Human torso and arms. Very human face. Male, I see.
1: Of course. Perhaps you don't understand. Joe is the complete pseudo-Jovian. As far as we can tell, the final model with all the bugs worked out. Able to live, breathe, and breed once we send down the rest of the colony.
0: These tanks, they contain the other pseudos?
1: Yes, 10 females and 4 males. Each weighs the physical maturity inside a pressure tank that simulates the Jovian atmosphere. Full-grown adults who have been sedated from the moment of their inception.
0: That's necessary?
1: Absolutely. And not just because of their confinement. Until now, all S-projector research in the solar system has consisted of psi controllers operating through lower forms of life. Animals, insects, even microorganisms. Hosts with no ego, no self-awareness.
0: Yes, I'm aware of that. The human mind cannot be entered and controlled using the S-projector. Mm. The mind's subconscious defenses are too strong to permit the intrusion. Even a trained operator such as myself can only listen in to another human's thoughts, but control is impossible.
1: Was impossible. These pseudos have never awakened, never had a conscious thought or physical sensation. Their brains are perfectly formed, better than human in some ways, but as empty and malleable as a fetus. No ego at all.
0: Of course.
1: From the instant they're born on the surface of Jupiter, every waking moment is shared with a psi controller. The pseudo is never free to develop an independent ego, so there are no conflicts between host and controller. The perfect team. Ed Angels, Ian Joe are the first to attempt it.
0: And these other pseudos, you intend to create an entire race of puppets?
1: Oh, no, out of the question. Just enough puppets to accomplish our research goals. The others will breed and colonize freely. A new generation will be born, naturally, and become farmers, hunters, miners, artisans, the works.
0: Ooh.
1: We'll create a Jovian civilization supporting a few key members. A priesthood, if you will. Priests who are ESP-controlled, like Joe, to take readings, perform experiments, and tell us what we want to know.
0: Hmm. When do you plan to send the rest of the colony?
1: Well, as soon as you solve the K-2 problem. They don't dare move until then. We're not on an unlimited budget out here. And the cost of getting just one pseudo to the surface is astronomical. There's a nightmare world down there. The cold, the darkness, the pressure. A host of destructive chemical reactions we don't understand. And an atmosphere forever churning with storms.
0: That must make landing a ship very difficult.
1: Difficult. Dr. Cornelius, when we put a pseudo into a J-ship, it's the sturdiest, most utterly powerful spacecraft ever created. Computer controlled and loaded with every safety device the human mind can conceive of to protect a multi-billion credit piece of precision equipment. And what happens? Half the ships never reach the surface at all. A storm snatches them and throws them away. Or they collide with a floating chunk of I-7. A small version of the Red Spot. Or, so help me, what passes for a flock of birds rams one and stows it in. As for the 50% which do land, it's a one-way trip. We don't even try to bring them back. If the stress is coming down, haven't sprung something, corrosion has doomed them anyway. Hydrogen at Jovian pressure does funny things to metals. It cost a total of about 5 billion credits to get Joe, one pseudo, to the planet's surface. If we're lucky, each additional pseudo will cost a couple of billion more.
0: Well, I'm feeling a bit of that Jovian pressure myself at the moment. It seems that based on my skills, you're betting a fortune.
1: No, Doctor. We're betting a world.
2: Paging Iron Viking. Paging Iron Viking.
1: Viking.
2: You wish to be notified upon completion of S-projector activity.
1: That means that Angel's here could see us in the Psi-Lab now. Computer, was there a K2 burnout today?
2: Negative. Standard disengagement sequence successful.
1: Ah, good. That means that Angel Z may even be willing to talk to us.
0: He's difficult to get along with?
1: Landing a ship on Jupiter is difficult. Getting along with Ed Angel Z is a little harder.
0: I see.
1: And one thing, his appearance is a bit shocking the first time. A thick shell of a man in a life support wheelchair. But his mind is as sharp as his tongue.
0: Thank you.
1: Ed, I'd like you to meet Dr. Jan Cornelius, the...
3: The door-to-door S-projector repairman?
4: Yes, I've been expecting it. A slight multi-billion credit problem with this gadget here. You did bring a screwdriver, right?
0: Well, I...
1: Ed, that's not called for.
4: I'm sorry, Arne. And you too, Cornelius. Joe and I had a... Well, we had a long day down there. He's sleeping now. I'll have to get some sleep soon, too.
0: That's all right. I'll be brief. I really just wanted to introduce myself, and we'll have plenty of opportunity when you're rested to begin the interviews and psychological screening.
4: The what,
1: Ed?
4: No, you're not going to look into my head. You're here to look at this machine, right?
0: I'm here to look for a problem wherever it is. Now, no one's accusing you of any failure. My God, you're accomplishing something incredible here.
4: Oh, now I'm a miracle worker.
0: Maybe you are, but the miracle requires both the machine and the mind, and I'll study both. I'll just leave the extra K-tubes I brought and get back on the ship for Earth.
4: How many K-tubes?
0: Five.
4: Stay, Doctor. Fix the machine. Ask me your questions, whatever it takes. Any friend of ours is a friend of mine.
1: So that's why I keep losing friends.
4: That's why. Okay, Doctor. Any ideas about what's wrong?
0: Well, I have some working hypotheses, but it's a complex problem. It could be the apparatus, the psi beams, the effects of transmission through the Jovian core. It could even be Joe. I hardly know anything about him yet.
4: Let me tell you about Joe, Doctor. He's down there without much more than his bare hands. We started with no more knowledge than that he could probably eat the local life. Now, he has to spend nearly all his time hunting for food. It's a miracle he's come as far as he has in these few months. Made a shelter, grown familiar with the immediate region, begun on metallurgy. Hold it.
1: Ed?
0: What is it?
4: Shut up. Joe's waking me. I can sense it with my ESP. Get out of here. Computer, lower S-projector helmet. Now.
0: I don't understand what...
4: Get out. Now. Computer, energy.

0: that's got it.
1: Angelson, what's wrong?
2: Joe didn't wake up naturally. Something alive just crawled into the lair with me. I'm in trouble down there. Computer, energize K2.

Stark, 6 legs, 10 feet, 2 arms with 3 fingered hands, and points on my eyes! Let me show you what strength really is!

0: The colony. Getting somewhere. Beautiful sunrise.
1: And Dr. Cornelius, still at the console, I see.
2: Arnie, come in. Oh, so many circuits to check, so many factors to consider.
1: Coffee?
2: Oh, yes, please. Delightful to find you've got real coffee out here. It's quite a luxury. I can't pull enough strings to get it on Earth.
1: It's more than a luxury, it's a psychological necessity. A totally non-synthetic reminder of our home planet. Helps prevent cabin fever.
2: Yes, I hadn't thought of that. Unusual aftertaste, though.
1: Oh, it's the water. Recycled wastewater.
2: Oh.
1: So, have you found out why the S-projector is blowing K-tubes?
2: No, but I'm eliminating a lot of possibilities. Look at this diagnostic console line. Screen after screen of circuits. All indicators green. All systems working perfectly.
1: Which means?
2: Which means the problem is not mechanical. I'm sure of it.
1: And if the problem isn't in the S-projector, it's in Ed Angels' mind.
2: Quite possibly.
1: It's not going to accept that.
2: We'll see. I'm going to the Psi Lab to talk with him now. Would you care to join me?
1: Oh, certainly. I wouldn't miss this for the world. Any world.
3: Dr. Cornelius, Arn, come in.
2: Thank you.
1: Well, you're in a good mood, Ed. How did it go down there today?
3: We made an axe. Cast it out of solid water. Harder than steel.
2: Congratulations.
1: Great news.
3: It's a start. It's a good start. Now then, Cornelius, why don't you make it a perfect day and tell me what's wrong with this machine?
2: I've finished my tests. There is nothing wrong with the S-projector.
3: Nothing wrong? Tell me why the K-tubes are blowing. You're the so-called expert.
2: Anglesey, listen. The K-tube is the heart of the S-projector. It amplifies your natural psionic pulses, uses them to modulate the carrier wave, and shoots the whole beam down at Joe. It also picks up Joe's resonating impulses and amplifies them for your benefit.
3: Spare me the lecture, Doctor.
2: Only rehearsing the obvious, because every now and then it is the obvious answer, which is hardest to see. Maybe it isn't the K-tube which is misbehaving. Maybe it's you.
3: No.
2: Nothing personal intended, but the subconscious is a tricky beast. Now suppose, way down underneath, you don't want to be on Jupiter. It's a terrifying, life-threatening environment. Your subconscious may not understand that Joe's death does not mean your own.
3: Go on.
2: Subconsciously, you feel fear about the whole business. Now that fear is amplified and sent to Joe, it becomes his fear. You read that fear, amplify it, send it back, amplify it again, send it back, again and again, back and forth. A feedback loop of pure fear being amplified by the K-tube until the oscillations are out of control. Now, you should be thankful the tube does burn out. Otherwise, it might be your brain.
3: Nice idea, Doctor, really. You see, it doesn't fit all the data, you see. I like it down there. I like being Joe. Oh, don't judge Jupiter by my notes. Wind velocity, temperatures, mineral properties. It's meaningless. What I can't put into words is how Jupiter looks through a Jovian's infrared seeing eye.
1: Different, I should think.
3: Very different. Everything that is cold and poisonous and gloomy to us, Ray. Imagine walking on the slopes of a mountain like polished metal, with a clean red flame exploding above you and thunder laughing in the ground. Imagine walking in a forest of dark, coppery trees and seeing a quick red flash, the life radiation of some shy animal. Imagine walking, just walking, without a wheelchair. Imagine being strong. You're wrong, Cornelius. I'm never afraid to be Joe.
1: I've never seen Ed cry before. Never dreamed he could. He's under terrific strain.
2: Almost unbearable. But I believe him. He's not afraid of Jupiter.
1: Which brings us back to where we started.
2: No. No, it brings me to a second theory, which I hope is wrong. And the only way to test it is to send down the rest of the colony in J-ships.
0: What? Why?
2: Now, I'll get to that. Just hear me out. I think our problem is that Joe has become an intelligent being with his own ego, his own personality.
0: Well, that's impossible. It has been inside Joe's brain every waking moment of his life. How could Joe develop an independent consciousness?
2: Think about it. Joe's brain was as empty as a newborn's and as hungry for knowledge. And every time Angelsy would link through the S-projector, his every thought, every memory association would become part of Joe's neural pattern. Be permanently retained.
0: Hmm. Makes sense. So, if I follow you, Joe would eventually have a mind exactly like Ed's, right?
2: Exactly. A duplication that neither Angelsy or Joe could possibly be aware of. But there's more.
0: Which is?
2: Mentally, Joe has become Angelsy's mental equal, a virtual twin. But Joe's brain is superior to a human brain. Your genetic engineers thought of that. His body's stronger, healthier. So when Joe and Angelsy are linked by the S-projector, Joe may well be the dominant mind.
0: You're saying Joe could eventually control Ed?
2: I think they could be engaged in a mental war for dominance they're not even aware of. A war that Joe will surely win. Subconsciously, I think Angelsy is aware of it. He's not afraid of Jupiter. He's afraid of losing himself. And that's the fear which blows out the K-tubes.
0: Oh, what does this have to do with landing the colony?
2: I'll show you. Look here.
0: An S-projector helmet?
2: A spare, which I brought from Earth. Now, I intend to patch it into the Psi-Lab from here. And listen to Angelsy's thoughts while he's linking with Joe, but I want him distracted. He's been waiting for the colony ships to land for a long time. It would get his full attention.
0: No. It's too great a gamble. What if you're wrong?
2: If I'm wrong, you're no worse off than you are now. We've just moved the schedule up a bit. But if I'm right... If I'm right, then any future Psi controller will become a Jovian. A monster with two bodies and one mind, with the human body being the unimportant auxiliary one. Now, no Psi controller will volunteer for that. And your Jupiter project will be finished. We've got to know.
0: So, we risk everything. All right. We'll do it. Looks like Joe is going to get some company.
4: Initiating J-ship ignition sequence. Mark. 5, 4, 3, 2, 1. Ignition.
0: Well, they're off, Cornelius. All 14 ships will be tracking them as they try to fight their way to the surface.
2: Each containing a superior living being. Sleeping, but with a superb brain. Tragic if you lose even one.
0: If your theory is right, we'll lose them all, one way or another.
4: J-ships entering Jovian atmosphere. 14 ships descending. 14 ships descending. 14... 13 ships descending. 13 ships descending.
0: It started. Ships
2: descending. All right. Angelsy is controlling Joe. They'll be fully occupied looking for landing ships. Now, I'm going to put on the second S-projector helmet. It's time we had some answers.
0: Doctor, how would you know who's in control?
2: Quite simple, really. The S-projector helmet has filters preset to the patterns of human thought. Now, nothing else can be received. I'll tune in to Angelsy and listen. If he's still in control of his own thoughts, I'll hear them. If Joe, a non-human, is in control, I won't be able to hear anything.
4: 12 ships descending.
2: I'll need your help in my quarters.
0: Let's do it.
2: All right, the helmet's in place. Powered up. Filter set. When I tell you to, plug the connector directly into the patch bay.
0: Right.
2: Now... But where am I?
5: Get out of my mind. Cornelius, I should have known you tried to throw my thoughts. Let's have a look at yours.
2: My mind!
5: I'll warn you once. Don't ever come back in the Psi-Lab, understand? K-cubes or not, I don't want to ever see you again. Now sign off. Leave me alone. The first ship will be landing in minutes. I may be a cripple, but I can still take you apart, cell by cell.
6: You a cripple? You? Joe Angelsy?
5: What? What do you mean?
6: Don't you understand? You know how the S-projector works. You know I could have probed Angelsy's mind and Angelsy's brain without making enough interference to be noticed. And I could not have probed a wholly non-human mind at all. Nor could it have been aware of me. The filters would not have passed such a signal. Yet, you felt me in the first fractional second. It can only mean a human mind in a non-human brain. Angelsy, you're not the half corpse in a wheelchair anymore. You are Joe. Joe Angelsy.
5: I'll be dead. You're right. So I won't be needing that human body anymore. I don't need you in my brain, Cornelius. Go.
7: Viking, he's coming around. I've got to get back to Angelsy.
0: Thanks, Doc. Cornelius. Cornelius, can you hear me?
8: Huh? I don't.
9: Oh, my head.
0: Don't worry. You'll be okay. But you had a close call.
8: The ships. How many made it down?
0: 9. 2 males and 7 females. Enough to start a colony.
8: Good. Joe will like that.
0: Joe will like it? What about Ed Angelsy? He's dying in that medibed over there. What the hell went wrong down there?
7: Viking, we're losing Angelsy.
0: Save him, Doc.
8: No. No, let him go. You can't save a man who's decided not to live.
0: Decided? How could he have decided anything? He's been unconscious ever since we pulled him out of the S-projector.
8: That was decided before that. As a matter of fact, that body on the medibed no longer has a mind. I know. I was there.
7: He's gone.
0: Shut that thing off.
7: There was nothing anyone could do. The shock. Too deep.
0: Shut it off. Sorry, Doc. Well, I guess this winds up the project. We'll never get another Psi controller. You were right, Cornelius.
8: No. Viking, no. I was wrong. This isn't the end. It's the beginning.
0: What do you mean?
8: Ed Angelsy is alive. Or at least his mind is alive down there in Joe's body. The S-projector pseudo-relationship is different than we ever dreamed. Joe never did have a mind of his own. It was Angelsy all along. The S-projector didn't just create the illusion that he was in Joe's body on Jupiter. He was in Joe's body. A stronger, more perfect body than anything in nature. Naturally, he'd want to stay in that body. Anyone would. And that's why the K-tubes were burning out. Not because Angelsy was afraid to stay on Jupiter. He was afraid to come back.
0: And other Psi controllers? We'd lose them, too?
8: It's unavoidable. The mind will naturally be drawn to the superior brain. Your Psi controllers will eventually become Jovians and discard their human bodies.
0: Then why would anyone in their right mind volunteer to control a pseudo?
8: To get a new life. The old, the sick, the hopelessly crippled. They can be reborn in healthy Jovian bodies.
0: My God.
8: Who knows, Arn? When you and I grow old, maybe we'd like to enjoy an extra lifetime on Jupiter. A hard, lusty, stormy kind of life, granted. Dangerous, brawling, violent. But life as no human has lived in centuries. Oh, yes, you'll have no trouble finding Jovians.
0: Joe? What about Joe?
8: I'm sure you'll be hearing from him as soon as he can build a radio. After all, he's still at Angelsy. Still dedicated to the project. He'll have a lot to talk about. But for now, I'm sure he's occupied with other matters.
5: This J-ship hatch should have opened by now. Must be an emergency release here somewhere. A female. Please, come out. Come to me. Good. Don't be afraid of me. Don't be afraid of anything. This is your new home. Your
0: Joe.
10: 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Other voices were Greg Loso and Gloria Hocking. 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

0: 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Polo.
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0: But you take me old tube.
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5: This is Nelson Olmsted. 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

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Tonight, it may be

0: Good evening. This is Ben Grauer introducing tonight's tale of terror, told by Nelson Armstead on the National Broadcasting Company's presentation of Sleep No More. The story of terror can be as simple as a sheeted ghost rattling chains. It can be a complex and hidden world of horror, lurking in such unholy dimensions as only the dead and the moonstruck can glimpse. Or it can be those terrible, fathomless shadows which lie buried deep in the primitive mind of civilized man. And for this evening, well, Nelson Armstead, tell us about this evening's story.
1: The story tonight, Ben, is one of the strangest adventures you've ever heard. The tale of a Navy flyer marooned on a small Pacific island. It's called Conqueror's Isle by that master of suspense, Nelson Bond.
0: Very well, then. Let's listen while Nelson Armstead tells us about Conqueror's Isle.
1: As soon as Lieutenant Commander Gorham entered his room, Brady began to pour out his story. He spoke with tense, white-knuckled ferocity, his eyes intent on those of the older man. He said, You've got to believe me, sir. It sounds utterly impossible, I know. It sounds crazy. That's why I'm here. But it's the truth, and you've got to believe it. You've got to, sir. Lieutenant Commander Gorham sat down and said quietly,
2: At ease, Lieutenant. I'm here to consult with you as a physician, not order your cure as a superior officer. Now, suppose we ignore the braid while you tell me about it.
1: Joe Brady smiled. It was his first smile in weeks, and his face could not quite accomplish it. His lips twisted jerkily, but his eyes remained blank windows into torment. And he said, Thank you, Doctor. Where would you like me to begin?
2: Gorham shuffled the pages of the lieutenant's case history and said, Well, let's see. It says here that you are Lieutenant J.G. Joseph Travers Brady, Navy flyer, and you were assigned to the USS Stinger, an aircraft carrier. Is that right?
1: Yes, sir.
2: Well, it's your story, Brady. You know what you want me to believe. The trouble began, I understand, in your last bombing mission.
1: That's right, sir. Or rather, that's when my troubles began. Well, the thing's been going on for longer than that, much longer. And someone's got to do something, Doctor. Time is racing by with every passing day. They grow stronger. I've got to make people understand.
2: Yes, yes, Lieutenant. But suppose you start at the beginning. Now, what about that unfortunate last flight?
1: His calm, matter-of-fact tone had a soothing effect on the younger man. Brady's voice lost its high note of hysteria, and he settled back in his chair, covering his eyes for a few moments, as if to think about this terrible story he had to tell. Well, sir, we accomplished our mission and started home to the aircraft carrier, and we were cruising the South China Sea when, well, all of a sudden we discovered we were losing elevation like crazy. One of our winged tanks was spraying gas all over the South China Sea. We weren't worried, though. Navy watches out for its own, and we knew that an hour after we were forced to our life rafts, a rescue party would be out to pick us up. So we reported the bad news to the squadron leader, and with no great dismay, watched the rest of the flight dwindle to black dots as we lurched along, coaxing every last possible mile out of our ruptured duct. It'd be annoying, we thought, and a nuisance, but it wouldn't be dangerous. That's what we thought, being logical guys. But in the South Pacific area, you can toss logic and reason right out the window. About 10 minutes after the rest of the flight had disappeared, a shrieking 100-mile gale picked us up and whirled us like a button on a hen-coop door. How long we rode that thing, I haven't the faintest idea. It grabbed us and spun us as if we weighed ounces instead of tons. We had no way of climbing above the storm, of course. We just had to sit there and take it. All three of us were nerve-shattered, bone-bruised, and dog-sick from the storm's beating, and not one but would have cheerfully given up a year's shore leave to be clear of this mess. And then suddenly as it had sprung from nowhere, the typhoon passed. One minute we were standing in our ears in a maelstrom of wind and rain, and the next, the skies were crystal clear, and a benevolent sun beamed down on a blue, tranquil sea, while under the shadow of our wingtips lay a pink and green sanctuary of a tropical island. We came in for a landing on the beach. I wish I could tell you what island and where it was, but we'd been twisted and battered and bounced around so badly and for so long that none of us had any idea where we were. We might have been 1 mile or 50 or 500 from where the typhoon struck us. But wherever it is, we've got to find that island again. We've got to, because it's their island. Unless we find it and destroy them. Well, I'm sorry, Doctor, but I feel so deeply about this thing. Well, anyway, we reached the island, which, as far as I can tell, is uncharted. A few minutes after we'd landed, we heard a cheerful hail and looked up to find a white man approaching us from a wall of tropical foliage that spanned the beach. There were several of them, and they smiling and unarmed, and they welcomed us in English with courteous enthusiasm. They had seen us land, said the head of their party, who introduced herself as Dr. Grove, and had hurried out to meet us in case anyone needed medical assistance. Well, I assured him that we were all right, and that we needed only food and rest and a means of communicating our whereabouts to our comrades, who by this time were undoubtedly fanned out over half the South Pacific searching for us. And then Dr. Grove said, "Food and rest, you shall have. As for the other, well, those things take time."

0: They fanned out over half the South Pacific searching for us. And then Dr. Grove said, food and rest, you shall have. As for the other, well, those things take time in this primitive country. But we shall see. We shall see.
1: Well, we have a radio in our plane,
0: I began. But Jack Cavanaugh, our radio man, shook his head at me and he said,
2: no, we did have, Skipper. It just went out as we sighted the island. Must have got wanged about a bit in that storm.
0: But you can fix it?
2: I suppose so, if it's nothing serious. I'll tell you better after I've had a chance to look it over.
0: Of course, nodded Grove. But in the meantime, I hope you'll accept our humble hospitality. We don't have the pleasure of entertaining new guests here very often. It'd be good to chat with all of you. If you will follow me, please.
1: Well, there was nothing else to do, like sheep being led to the slaughter. Blindly, trusting, without a struggle, we followed him off the beach into a winding jungle path. It was Jack Cavanaugh who first intimated that there might be something wrong about this setup. Even he didn't really suspect anything. He was just puzzled. He wondered aloud as we pushed forward.
2: Where from? I don't get it.
0: You don't get what? I asked him.
2: That Grove character. He said they saw us land. Only where from? Where the devil do they live, in the trees? I had a good look at this island just before we landed. Good long look. I didn't see the sign of anything that looked like a house.
0: By heaven, you're right. I didn't either. I wonder if... But my question was answered before I voiced it. We stopped before a sort of concrete shelter under a sprawling banyan tree, so perfectly camouflaged that you could hardly see it from 10 yards away, much less from the air. Dr. Grove smiled and said, here we are, gentlemen. And he touched a button, and a shelter door slid open. If you will be good enough to enter. And I said,
2: enter what? That?
0: Well, don't be alarmed. It's merely an elevator. This entrance is from the ground level.
1: An elevator in this jungle? Well, what kind of monkey business is this anyhow? Do you mean to tell me you live underground?
0: My dear Lieutenant, I'll be glad to explain everything later. It's all very simple, but first I must insist that you...
1: Oh, so now you're insisting, huh? Suppose we prefer not to step into your mysterious little parlor, then what?
0: Well, then I should be compelled most regretfully to enforce my request.
1: Is that right? Well, guess again, pal.
0: I took out my automatic and held it on him, saying,
1: This is one detail you seem to have overlooked.
0: I overlook no details, Lieutenant. Would you be kind enough to fire your gun? Well, I stared at him, baffled. He wasn't stalling. You can feel things like that. He was amused, superior. And Jack said,
2: watch yourself, Skipper. It's a trick. He wants you to shoot. The sound will bring help.
0: Wrong, my friend. I need no help. And he slipped a hand into his breast pocket. Very well. Since you won't accept my invitation.
1: Well, shooting was risky, but I had no choice. Okay, I stepped. You asked for it. And I squeezed the trigger, but nothing happened. And I don't mean that the gun missed fire or that it jammed. I mean it just didn't go off, that's all. There wasn't a thing wrong with it mechanically. Later, I took it down piece by piece and examined it. It was perfect. But it just wouldn't fire on that island. I soon found out about that. About that and a lot of other things.
0: Dr. Grove just looked at all of us and shrugged his shoulders. He was very calm about it all, and he said, you see, now perhaps you will be kind enough to step into the shaft.
1: Not on your life. I don't understand what's going on here, but whatever it is, I don't want any part of it. Now, come on, gang, let's get out of here.
0: I'm sorry. You forced me to use harsh measures. Believe me, I do so reluctantly. From his breast pocket, he drew a slender tube about the size and shape of a fountain pen, and he pointed it at me. At us, I should say. Because from it suddenly flowed a silver cone of radiance. I started to rush him, but I couldn't move as that curious silvery radiance engulfed me. It wasn't a gas. It was odorless and tasteless. It didn't burn or sting or cause pain in any way. It just sort of hummed. But it was as though I had charged into an ocean of lambent cobwebs to become enmeshed in a shroud of moonbeams. I could neither move nor speak. And everything was so confused that for a while, I didn't know what happened.

It must have been just a short time later that I felt hands lifting, carrying me. They felt, well, how can I explain it? They felt far away. I could see, but only straight ahead of me. I couldn't move my eyes. And then I sensed, rather than felt, the motion of our swift descent. Dr. Grove leaned over me, thrusting himself into my line of vision, and he said, "I'm sorry, Lieutenant. I sincerely regret having had to inconvenience you. But you see, firearms won't work on this island. No explosions of any kind are permitted, unless by special arrangement. We have means of hampering your primitive mechanical devices. That's why your gun didn't fire, and why your radio will not operate." I was filled with 1,000 questions, but I couldn't ask them. Then the sensation of movement stopped. I heard the elevator door slide open, and our captors lifted us again, and I saw the metal ceilings of long, well-lighted corridors and heard voices proclaiming the presence of many more persons in these subterranean vaults. And then our journey continued through a maze of clean, gleaming metal corridors until finally I was carried through a doorway and placed tenderly on a cot. A light covering was thrown over me. Its pleasant warmth made me realize how weary I was. I couldn't close my eyes, but the lights were dimmed slowly. And at last, in utter darkness, I forgot my troubles.

0: I don't know whether the return of lights awakened me or whether some unseen control automatically brought back the illumination when I awoke. At any rate, I roused from my slumber to find the room bright again. Even more important was the fact that I could move. I leaped from my cot and sprang to the door on the other side of the room, but as I had expected, it was locked. So I gave it up, for the time being, any idea of attempting to escape, and I set myself to studying my surroundings. For one thing, I was alone. Apparently, our captors had assigned each of us to a separate chamber. This one was Spartan in its simplicity. Four walls of a dull, gray, metallic substance I could not immediately identify. A cot, a chair, and a desk were the only furnishings. What amazed me most was that there were no lighting fixtures. I looked in vain for any source from which originated the pleasant, unflickering illumination that flooded the room. I found nothing. The flow of light was constant, and oddly enough, there were no shadows. I think that's when I started to get frightened. I don't mean flabby-lipped or knock-kneed scared, but cold and awed and numb like the way a trapped rabbit must feel. Suddenly, desperately, I needed the reassurance of my comrade's presence. I raised my voice and shouted. There was no reply. The impassive walls should have echoed the panic of my voice being metal, but like everything else in this strange place, it behaved unnaturally. It absorbed the sound, sopping it up as a sponge absorbs water. I shouted again and again, and then suddenly I heard the faintest sound behind me, and I whirled. Dr. Grove was stepping through the wall. Now, you must understand me here. I said through the wall, not the door. The door was in front of me, but Dr. Grove stepped into my cell through the solid metal wall. I know you're going to say that such a thing is impossible. To us, it is. To them, nothing is impossible, nothing. Well, as I was saying, Dr. Grove stepped through the wall. And strange as it may sound, in that moment my panic ended. Oh, I still feared, yes, but I feared as a man fears a god or a demon. I looked on him with awe, knowing him to be as far above and beyond me in the life scale as I am superior to a dog or a beast of burden. So it was we talked, not as man to man, but as man to a lesser creature. And I was the lesser creature. He was the master. I was the serf. And he told me many things. Has it ever occurred to you, Doctor, that we humans are an egotistic race? Our Darwins and our Huxleys have told us that we are the product of a steady, progressive evolution, an evolution that started in primeval slime and has gradually developed to our present proud and self-proclaimed status as Homo sapiens, intelligent man. But perhaps we're not so intelligent as that. There dwells upon Earth today a race representing the next step in man's progress, a people to whom our thoughts are as immature and elementary as the prattling of infants is to us. They begin where we leave off. The hard-won learning of our best brains is theirs intuitively. They sense what we must study. And what they must study, we can't even begin to grasp. They are the new lords of creation, not Homo sapiens, Homo superior. Now, how they came to be, that's one thing even they don't know. There's a force called mutation, which you, as a doctor, must understand better than I. By mutation, a white rose appears among the red, and the white rose breeds true from that time on. The new men are mutants. They, or the first of them, were born of normal parents, but from the cradle they sensed that they were different. Having a telepathic instinct, they were able to discern their brothers in a crowd or even over long distances, and they banded together. Long ago, how long, Dr. Grove didn't tell me, the new men decided they must isolate themselves from us. It was a logical decision. They had no more in common with us than we have with our pets, our dogs and cats. So they sought this secluded island in the Pacific, far from lesser man's civilization, and they went underground to escape detection. And there they live and study and learn and wait with infinite patience for the day when they must emerge and take over the world which is theirs by inheritance, even as Homo sapiens took it over from his beetle-browed forebear, the ape man. Oh, Dr. Grove explained it this way. He said, "You see, we are few in number, but we increase with each passing year. Some are born here, others come from four corners of the earth, and soon we will be many enough and strong enough to accept the responsibility of government of all the earth." "You mean destroy man and claim the entire world for yourselves?" "Well, how little you understand us, you humans. Do you destroy the animals of the field just because they're not your intellectual peers? Our obligation is to keep and protect you, to act as your friendly guardians in a world that will be strange to you and frightening. Yes, yes, frightening. I saw the dread and horror in your eyes when I walked in. You didn't understand how I passed through a wall that to you seemed solid. And not understanding, you feared. Yet, There's nothing supernatural or fearful about what I did, about what any of us can do at will. There is no such thing as a solid in a universe wherein all things, size and dimension and substance, are but relative. We know there is room and to spare for the molecules comprising our bodies to pass unhindered through the molecules comprising these walls. We simply make a necessary mental adjustment and walk where we will. It's an ability as basic, as fundamental to us as breathing is to a person like you.
1: Well, then, what is your plan for man?
0: Your question should be, what is nature's plan for man? And I believe the question answers itself. The answer lies in history. What became of nature's earlier experiments? The giant reptiles, the anthropoids, the men who dwelt in caves and trees?
1: Well, they died out. Civilization passed them by. They fell before the onrush of higher life forms.
0: Even so. Even so. But you have our pledge that we will be kind.
1: So you see, that was the essence of the matter. These new men are intelligent, a thousandfold more intelligent than we. And being that great step farther along the path to perfection, they are born with the instinct to gentleness. That's why their weapons anesthetize but don't harm. They will not, they cannot kill. Oh, I could go on for hours relating what I heard and saw during the 3 weeks I was prisoner in the subterranean refuge of this new man. I'll tell you only a few things, because you, like the others, must think that I'm mad. But there are some things you should know. Those metal cells hold more than 200 humans like you and me, men and women who have stumbled by accident upon the hideaway island and have been restrained there lest they go back and tell the world of the conquest to come. Oh, I could quote names that would amaze you. A famous author and traveler whose ship disappeared some years ago in the Pacific. Yes, a big game hunter supposedly killed. An aviatrix for whom a dozen fleets sought in vain. They are there. Oh, I could tell you something else that would make the small hairs creep in the back of your neck, if you dared let yourself believe it. They are here among us already, the new men. As their hour of ascendancy approaches, they are paving the way for their bloodless conquest. Some of them have left the island and have taken their places in our world. You can see the master plan. A handful of them settle in key spots. Here a politician, there an industrial magnate. They're an author whose every word is gospel to his readers. Now, what chance has a race of underlings to combat them when they strike? And they will strike. And soon. And when they do, that will be our end as rulers of the earth. For they can't fail in anything they try. Now, we as a people are strong, but they are omnipotent. Now, that's why you've got to make yourself believe me, no matter how crazy this sounds. You've got to, Doctor. From the broader point of view, perhaps it's better they should inherit the earth, but I'm human. I don't want to fall before a higher culture, no matter how superior. I want to live. And if we want to live, they must die. Their island must be destroyed utterly and completely. An atomic bomb could do it. Now, well, after what I've told you, I know you're wondering how I escaped from their island without outside help. Well, I was able to escape because I took advantage of their one weakness. They cannot willfully cause any creature pain. Knowing this, I begged Grove to take me to the surface so I could get some things from the plane. Some personal things, I told him. Pictures of my loved ones that I'd hidden in a secret compartment. And he agreed. We'd been on friendly terms for some weeks, and he suspected no treachery. That is a human trait. They cannot conceive of guile or deceit. He was careless, and I was desperate. He turned to look when I cried out and pointed to something behind him. He never knew what hit him. I don't know whether my rock killed him or not. I hope not. Well, the plane, of course, was useless, but there were self-inflating life rafts, and the water was only yards away, and I paddled from that devil's shore with the strength of a madman. Now, you know the rest. How my food and water ran out. How they found me raving in delirious days or maybe weeks later. Sun blistered and more than half dead.

0: Dr. Gorham nodded and quietly closed the memo book in which he had scratched only doodles. Brady sat in his chair, as if exhausted from the memory of his experience.
1: Well, Lieutenant, said Dr. Gorham, it's been a pleasure listening to your story.
0: Brady looked at Dr. Gorham for a moment and said,
2: You don't believe me either, do you?
1: Well, I'll make a report to my superiors. Please be patient and try not to worry. Good day, Lieutenant.
2: Don't go to the devil. Go to the devil.
0: The doctor gazed compassionately at the young man for an instant, shrugged, and left the narrow chamber. Outside, another medical officer greeted him.
1: Ha-ha, there, Gorham. Hey, you talked with him. Well, what's your verdict?
0: Gorham touched his forehead.
1: A clear case of persecution mania. An amazing form. So I've never heard a tale so complete and logical, but, well, do what you can for him. I'm afraid he's going to be here for a long time. Perhaps for as long as he lives. Turned loose, he might be dangerous.
2: Yes. Yes, it's tough. A nice boy, too. But it does nasty things to a man floating for weeks in a life raft. He was the only one of his crew to survive. Well, Doctor, will you have lunch with me?
1: No, thank you. I've got to run along. I have to turn in a report and a recommendation on this case.
2: Of course. Well, I'll see you later, then.
0: The other medical disappeared down the spotless corridor of the metal ward. Gorham pondered briefly, orienting himself. He was in the west wing of the hospital, facing the street. His car stood at the curb just outside. He was very busy. There was so much work to be done, so much. And if he walked through the anteroom, some fool was sure to delay him and drag him into a long-winded discussion. He didn't feel a bit like talking. He wanted to get out of this place and forward his report that the Brady case was closed, that there would be no more trouble from that source. He glanced swiftly up and down the corridor. There was no one in sight. His senses told him the street was also deserted. There was no danger of his being seen. So, Dr. Gorham turned and walked quietly through the walls.

0: You can turn up the lights now. You can look around you. Nobody is there, really. Everything is all right, isn't it? Step over here, Nelson Olmsted, and tell us about next week's story.
1: Well, next week, Ben, we have two stories. One is a classic tale of terror by W.F. Harvey called August Heat. The other is a fantasy by Nelson S. Bond with the strange title, Mr. Mergenthorker's Loblins.
0: You have been listening to Sleep No More, an NBC Radio Network production directed by Kenneth McGregor. Mr. Olmsted's albums are recorded exclusively for Vanguard Records. Until next week, when Nelson Olmsted will again be here in person, this is Ben Grauer bidding you

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7: Ghost stories, weird stories, and murders too. The hermit knows of them all. Turn out your lights. Turn them out. Ah, have you heard the story? The author of murder, eh? Then listen while the hermit tells you the story.
8: Hazel Clinton, well, I'm glad to see you. Come in, sit down. Let me look at you. Ah, it's good to see you again.
9: It's good to see you again, too.
8: Only seen you once since your marriage. Where do you and Lyman hide out? And how is that author husband of yours, anyway?
9: Well, it's your fault you haven't seen us. Been invited 3 times, you know.
8: Ham couldn't get away. Besides, why do you live way out in the wilderness? Hazel, you're not ill. Or are you?
9: No, Dr. Russell. It isn't I.
8: Bob. Not Dr. Russell to you, my dear.
9: It's easier to call you Dr. Russell on a call like this.
8: What can I do for you, Hazel? Here. Want to smoke? Have a cigarette.
9: Thanks.
8: There now.
9: I came to talk to you about Lyman.
8: Yes? Is he ill, Hazel?
9: It's worse than that. I don't know what it is, but it's something dreadful. Terrible, I know.
8: You tell me the best you can.
9: Well, at first, when we moved out in the country, he seemed so happy. He was busy writing a new novel.
8: And he had you there with him?
9: Yes. I thought that should make him happy. He'd made me rush the marriage so.
8: Married 2 months before you planned to be, weren't you?
9: Yes. But then... Several months after we'd been out in the country, Lyman began to act very strange. Very strange.
8: What do you mean?
9: Well, at first I thought it was fear of something. I don't know what. And then he began to sit in the library. All night long.
8: Writing, you mean?
9: Some, perhaps. But when he'd come upstairs early in the morning, he'd look like someone who had undergone a terrible struggle. An ordeal. His face would be white and chalky. His eyes would jerk and his lips tremble.
8: How long has this been going on?
9: For a month now. Oh, it's terrible. Something's driving him mad. Whatever it is, it'll kill him.
8: Hazel, I don't know what to say. I can't say anything right offhand. But you know, my dear, writers... Well, anyway, Lyman has always been rather a peculiar chap. Normal, of course. Normal as any of...
9: He's not normal now. Changed. He's not the same. Oh, you've got to do something.
8: Can you get him to come and see me?
9: No, that's the trouble. I can't. He won't leave the house for a day. I've begged him to get out, but he won't.
8: Tell him you were coming to see me?
9: Oh, mercy, no. Just in town, shopping.
8: And you want me to come to him? Is that it?
9: Exactly.
8: Without his knowing, I'm making a professional call.
9: Yes. I want you to come for the weekend, and while there, see if you can do anything for him.
8: I'm not a psychiatrist, honey. I may advise pills when he needs a change of air.
9: Oh, I know you. You'll do the right thing. When can you come?
8: Well, want me this weekend? Tomorrow?
9: Indeed, I do.
8: I think I can get away this weekend. I will. I'll be there.
9: Oh, fine. I feel better already. About Lyman, I mean. I know you can help him if anyone can.
8: Don't put too much faith in a doddering old surgeon, my dear.
9: Oh, you're the best physician in the world, because I have faith in you. I'll be expecting you for dinner tomorrow.
8: Been a splendid dinner. I've really eaten more than I ought.
9: Oh, it's nice to see a man relish a meal. Lyman rarely eats.
10: I was going to tell you, Bob, that I have no appetite, but it isn't true.
9: Lyman, you know it is. Why, night after night, he leaves the table scarcely touching his plate.
10: Isn't true, I tell you.
8: Well, perhaps Lyman is more sensible than I am. Now, I know too hearty a meal isn't good for me, particularly at night. I don't recommend it to my patients, but like all who preach, I don't practice my own teachings.
9: Like the shoemaker's children who go without shoes?
8: Something like that.
9: Well, if you finished your coffee, shall we go to the drawing room?
8: Fine. Now, Lyman, how about telling me about your new novel? What's the theme?
10: I haven't been writing lately.
9: But he has to soon. He's promised his publishers that it'd be ready in a month.
10: Don't remind me what I have to do. I'll have it ready.
8: I'm sure you will. With Hazel here for inspiration, it ought to go fast.
10: Shall we go to the drawing room, then?
9: Yes. This way, Bob.
8: Oh, beautiful here. Beautiful, then. Hazel, this is a lovely home you have out here in the country.
9: I'm glad you like it.
8: Quiet and peaceful, too. Ought to be a writer's paradise.
9: Oh, here, Bob, sit in this chair. I'm sure you'll find it comfortable.
8: Thank you.
9: Where are you going to sit, Lyman?
10: If you'll excuse me, I think I'll go to the library. I have some work to do.
8: Don't let me annoy you, Lyman, or keep you from work.
9: But I thought you'd like to visit with Bob.
10: I tell you, I have work to do.
8: All right, of course we'll excuse you.
10: Yes, I have work to do.
9: Will you join us later?
10: Perhaps. No, don't wait for me. Getting late, I'm sure Bob will want to retire soon.
9: Oh, but it's early yet, Lyman.
10: All the same, don't wait for me.
9: Well, what do you think?
8: I don't know what to think.
9: He does act strange, doesn't he?
8: Yes.
9: He isn't the same.
8: No, he isn't.
9: Changed. And I'm so awfully worried. Notice how he glances everywhere and looks nowhere?
8: I did.
9: What can be the trouble?
8: Seems to be listening for something. Waiting for something.
9: Yes, that's it.
8: Of course, Lyman's never been very loquacious.
9: No, that's right. He dislikes small talk.
8: There's something almost rude about his taciturnity this evening.
9: Oh, I know. Oh, Bob, as a doctor, not as a friend, what would you say is the matter?
8: My dear, I can't answer you yet.
9: Is it I? Is he tired of me?
8: No, I don't think so.
9: But I must know. Notice how white and drawn his face is.
8: He's under some strain, all right.
9: What do you propose to do?
8: As soon as you go upstairs to bed, I'm going to the library and sit with him.
9: Oh, but he won't let you.
8: I'm accustomed to giving orders, not taking them.
9: I know, but you don't know how...
8: He'll let me stay. Did you notice how he kept looking towards the library and yet tried to hide it from us?
9: Why, yes. Now that you mention it, I do.
8: I have a feeling that whatever it is that's bothering Lyman... The library has something to do with it. I'll do my best tonight to find out what it is.
11: Who is it?
8: It's I, Bob.
11: What do you want?
8: Let me in, won't you?
11: Sorry, I'm busy.
8: Why lock the door, Lyman?
11: Never mind. Go away.
8: Lyman, I'll call one of the servants to open it for me. I'll rouse the whole house.
11: You can't come in. All right, all right.
10: Well?
8: Come on, let a fellow in.
10: Came here to snoop, I know it. Hazel brought you here to watch me.
8: Then you admit that there is something wrong, Lyman.
10: I admit nothing. What time is it?
8: Chimes just struck as I came down the hall. Let's see. 11:45.
10: Then you must go. Get out of here.
8: I don't understand.
10: The door, I must lock the door.
8: Come on, Lyman. Tell me what it is that's bothering you.
10: Go, leave me alone.
8: No, I'm here to stay.
10: I have a gun here, Dr. Russell.
8: But you won't use it. Not on me.
10: She'll be coming in a moment. She'll try to get out of this room, rattle the doorknob. Try to get out of this library to kill my wife.
8: I confess I don't know what you're talking about. Who will come, Lyman?
10: You'll hear her in a minute. Moving out of those bookshelves. Moving towards me. Towards the door.
8: Who do you mean?
10: At first, you'll smell the perfume she always wore.
8: Lyman, who are you talking about?
10: Shirley Gray. Ghost of Shirley Gray.
8: Shirley Gray?
10: Ghost of Shirley Gray. She lives in this room. At night, midnight, she tries to get out and kill Hazel.
8: Oh, now come, Lyman. You've been working too hard. Your mind is weary. Your imagination is working overtime. Better go up and get some sleep.
10: I knew this would be the way. I knew what you'd say. You think I'm out of my mind? You think I'm crazy? Well, I'm not. You doctors are fools. Can't see. Only measles, smallpox. You only can see something that bats you in the face.
8: It's only because I can see that I'm asking you to go upstairs and get some rest. No one can go on sleepless for weeks and remain sane.
10: I'm sane, all right. More than you are. Listen, the clock. It's midnight. She'll be here in a moment. Listen. Listen, do you hear? Listen, if you dare. Do you hear her?
8: I hear nothing, Lyman.
10: She's coming nearer. I can almost see her tonight. She's dressed in a soft, flowing gown. She's coming closer towards me. Nearer. Nearer. She's coming nearer. Shirley, I didn't kill you. I didn't mean to kill you.
8: Lyman, what on earth is the matter?
10: Dr. Russell, don't grab my arm. Let me go. Let me go, I tell you. Let me go. Can't you see? She's moving towards the door. She wants to get out. No! No, you can't get out of here. I'll stop you. No! No, you can't get out that door. Get back. Back into the shelves. I didn't mean to kill you, Shirley. Get back into the shelves. Back, back. I'm pushing her back. I'm winning. Winning. Back. Back into the shelves. Back. There.
8: Simon. Diamond, what is it?
10: It's all over now. I won. She didn't get out. She's gone back. Now I can go upstairs and sleep. Sleep. I've won the battle for another night. Now I can sleep.
7: Who is Shirley who comes out of the bookcase at midnight? Is it someone Lyman killed? The hermit will tell you before the night is done.
12: There are people in most countries who would like to live in the Republic of the United States or the Dominion of Canada where that good Olga Cole is sold. The citizens of our free countries are the envy of many people elsewhere because of the personal freedom which we have enjoyed. Why, then, doesn't every country adopt a form of free government? One answer is that, unfortunately, there are people and parties in many nations who are so greedy for power that they will sacrifice the freedom of their fellow countrymen to obtain power for themselves. History, even recent history, is replete with such instances. That is why the citizens of the Republic of the United States and the Dominion of Canada must be careful to recognize at its very beginning any movement to steal or limit their freedom. That is not always easy. The man who would enslave a free people doesn't begin by saying, "Now I'm going to be your dictator." Instead, he probably will claim that he is a devoted supporter of personal freedom. But all the while, he will support policies that weaken and undermine personal freedom. Such a man will deny any totalitarian aims. But free citizens must not be deceived by such denials. Apparently, it is a cardinal principle of every sincere totalitarian that he is justified in lying, if such lies will advance his plans. In these times, no public figure and no party or organization supporting such a person can be accepted without careful consideration. Every public figure and organization must be carefully scrutinized. And if their real aims are to limit or to destroy our freedom as individuals, they must be opposed and defeated. Now the hermit again.
7: The next morning, Dr. Russell talks to Lyman about the mysterious Shirley. Is the doctor talking to a murderer, eh? Listen.
13: Shirley!
8: Lyman, I want to hear the story. In this clear, clean daylight, I want you to tell me your story.
13: It's nothing I can tell you.
8: I'm your friend, Hazel's friend. I can't see your lives ruined, see your whole future shattered by some strange thing that holds you that, if it were brought out into daylight, would vanish.
13: You think it would?
8: I'm sure it would.
13: It's with me as much in the day as it is at night.
8: I found out since last night that Shirley Gray was a character in your last novel. Now, certainly, Lyman, you aren't going to sit there and tell me that you believe a character out of a storybook can return to haunt you.
13: Yes, yes, she does.
8: It's absurd. Besides, from what I know of ghosts, doors wouldn't bother them. They'd walk right through them.
13: Not Shirley. She isn't strong enough yet. She hasn't been dead long enough.
8: And how should she kill Hazel? How do you know she wants to kill her?
13: For revenge. I killed Shirley when she was still young, lovely. She didn't want to die.
8: But how do you know she wants to kill Hazel?
13: Because night after night, she's come to me. Guided my hand while I write. Is written, I'll take your wife from you, just as you snatched my lover.
8: Lyman, listen to me. Characters from storybooks, I don't care how real they are to you, were never flesh and blood. They can't inhabit a spirit world.
13: But Shirley Gray was flesh and blood. I took her out of life and put her in a book.
8: You mean you used some real girl as a type for your story?
13: Yes, I did.
8: Tell me about it, Lyman. Perhaps I'll be able to aid you.
13: It was several months before I was married. You remember I went up to that lake in the north to write?
8: I remember.
13: It was while I was there that I met Shirley Gray. She was the most strikingly beautiful girl that I'd ever seen.
14: Max, this is Mr. Clinton. Mr. Lyman Clinton.
15: How do you do, Mr. Clinton? Shirley tells me you're an author. She's frightfully keen on your stories. But I'm ashamed to say I don't believe I've ever read any of your work.
13: Oh, don't apologize, please. I'm the one who should do that. Afraid I write for money, not fame.
14: Oh, it isn't true. We've had a grand time talking books. From early French beginnings of the novel to modern. From Zola to John de Pepper.
15: Oh, it's nice of you to entertain Shirley, Mr. Clinton. I can only come out weekends. Gets pretty lonely here at the lake with only your folks for company.
13: The pleasure's been mine, I assure you.
15: Come on. We're wasting a glorious day meant for swimming. I'll race you to the second sandbar, Shirley.
14: Right. Want to bet? What a
13: say? Whatever you say. And so I spent days at the lake with her. Walking through the woods, talking, and falling in love with her.
8: But this Max, who was he?
13: The boy she loved, was engaged to.
8: Yes. Go on, Lyman.
13: In Shirley's company, I could feel myself groping for new thoughts, beginning to live more than I ever had before. She had a free and full imagination.
8: Yes?
13: She wasn't muddled by life as most people are. She possessed a spiritual insight, clear, alive.
8: I understand.
13: And one night, I told her how I felt about her.
8: But Hazel, you were engaged to Hazel at the time.
13: I'd forgotten about Hazel. She belonged in another world. She had no existence in this one.
8: So you told this Shirley?
13: Yes. We'd climbed one of the high sand dunes that afternoon, had returned. It was dusk. Shadows had begun to settle on the water. Stars were beginning to fill the sky. And we'd paused to watch their reflection.
14: You will be returning home soon, Lyman. And so will I.
13: I shall never leave this spot. Nor you.
14: Not in mind, perhaps, but in actuality. This lake, the beauty of it all, will be something to remember on cold winter nights.
13: It's no use to disguise things from you, Shirley. You know I'm in love with you.
14: I know that, Lyman.
13: I'll never let you leave me. Never.
14: I think you will. You understand me. And yet you don't.
13: Meaning?
14: That you've read many things into me that don't exist at all. And have omitted one thing. The main thing.
13: Which is?
14: That I love Max. Love him very much.
13: No place for me?
14: Don't beg. I hate it. With Max, life is easy, unconfused. We're happy on a simple plane. We'll romp through life together and fight together. But not with too much effort.
13: The easy way?
14: Perhaps. But why take the difficult? I like life. It's fun. It may be drab and hard someday, but not now.
13: I haven't misunderstood you, Shirley. Quite the contrary. And I love you.
14: Please, Lyman, let's not talk anymore. Look at the water. See the boat way off in the distance? Covered with a thousand lights. Going somewhere. Let's just sit here and watch.
13: That night was the last time I saw Shirley Gray alive.
8: Yes, what happened to her?
13: She left the lake the next day. 2 days after, I returned home.
8: And asked Hazel to hasten your marriage?
13: Yes, because I wanted to forget this girl as soon as I could.
8: I understand.
13: But I couldn't forget her. I couldn't. She was with me constantly. So I began to write a story about her. That drove me wild.
8: Yet you finished the book? Published it, in fact.
13: Yes, I finished it. But do you know what I did?
8: I think I know.
13: I couldn't bear to think of Shirley living without me. So I killed her in the story. Then the very day that I killed her in the book, she was killed in life.
8: What?
13: Yes, killed. In an automobile. Instantly.
8: That had nothing to do with your story. You weren't to blame.
13: I was. I fought so hard, wanted it so much. I brought it about. I killed her. She wasn't ready to die. She won't accept death. Now she comes back to haunt me for retribution. Tell me, Doctor, what am I going to do? Help me if you can. Help me, please.
8: I will, Lyman. Tonight we shall go to the library together. And I will help you. I have a plan.
13: I killed her.
16: Young man, you're Max Pierce, aren't you?
15: Yes, sir, I am.
16: I'm Dr. Russell.
15: Oh, yes, Dr. Russell. I'm glad to meet you. But there's nothing you can do for me. I was in an automobile accident. Smashed up. Always have to walk with crutches.
16: I know what I'm going to ask of you will seem very strange and personal. But I have a very good reason. Will you hear me?
15: Yes. What is it?
16: You were engaged to Shirley Gray, weren't you?
15: Yes, I was.
16: And loved her?
15: We were to have been married. I don't understand you.
16: You will in a moment. And Shirley Gray died?
15: Yes. And I had to live on. I don't want to.
16: If you're able, your doctor told me I might take you with me tonight to help save another man's sanity. We have to drive in the country. I'll tell you the story on the way.
15: This is all strange to me.
16: Now, don't be afraid. It's all right. Will you come?
15: Yes, I'll come.
16: To my car, then. I'll tell you the story as we drive to our destination. That's all there is to tell right now.
15: It doesn't seem possible.
16: I'm sane and considered to be a level-headed man. I've never believed in ghosts. Never.
15: Nor I.
16: But I'm compelled to believe this time.
15: But why doesn't she come to me?
16: Perhaps she will. Tonight. Here we are. It's 11:30. We'll find him in the library waiting.

0: It's I.
1: Yes? Come in.
2: Who's this? Who have you brought with you?
0: Max Pierce. Do you remember him?
2: Why have you brought him here?
3: Oh, please, Mr. Clinton. I want to help you. And I want to see Shirley.
0: Perhaps he can talk to her.
2: You've made a mess of things. Seeing Max will craze her. She'll kill all of us.
0: No, I think it will give her peace.
2: She wants revenge, not peace.
3: But you need help. You can't go on this way.
2: Sit down, both of you. Be quiet. And listen. Listen. Do you hear that rustling sound? It's the wind and the water. She brings the sound with her. Listen. She's coming. Nearer. Nearer. I can see her tonight. Do you see her?
3: Why? Yes. Yes, I do see her.
2: Shirley. My darling. Shirley, speak to me.
4: Max. Max, you've come to me.
2: Oh, yes, Shirley. I'm here. My darling, I love you.
4: Do you want to come with me now? Forever?
2: I do, yes. Surely I do.
3: But your revenge upon me.
4: I shall have my revenge. You shall go on living, suffering for killing others.
2: Surely.
4: Don't be afraid to die. Death will be lovely when we are together.
2: What have I done?
4: I forgive you, Lyman Clinton. I leave you in peace. Come to me, Max. Follow me.
2: Yes, Shirley. I'll follow you. I'll follow you. I'll follow you.

0: Could Lyman's story actually have caused the death of Shirley Gray? Her spirit returned and took Max Pierce to her, leaving Lyman to ponder and suffer the rest of his life. Turn on your lights. Turn them on. I'll be back. Pleasant dreams.
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2: Choo-choo Charlie was his name, we hear.
1: He had an engine and he sure had fun. He used good and plenty candy to make his train run.
3: Charlie says, love my good and plenty. Charlie says, really rings the bell. Charlie says, love my good and plenty. Don't know any other candy that I love so well.
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0: Lieutenant, have you heard from Colonel Bradbury yet?
1: No, sir. I've been trying to for 10 minutes.
0: We'll try again.
1: Yes, sir. B for base to R for rocket. B for base to R for rocket. Come in, R for rocket.
0: Every time Bradbury's more than 5 minutes late, I get the jitters. He's too important for this project not to know where he is every moment.
1: Yes, sir. B for base to R for rocket. Come in, R for rocket.
0: Try a scanner beam. He should be on the all-clear level out of Detroit.
1: Yes, sir. B for base to R for rocket. Come in, R for rocket.
0: We can't afford to have anything happen to him. The first experiment is being conducted tomorrow morning. Bradbury's the only man who knows every step of the routine.
1: B for base to R for rocket. Come in, R for rocket.
0: You're not getting him. Cut the scanner and return to standard beam.
1: Yes, sir. Come in, R for rocket.
0: He should have left an hour earlier, and he could have taken a scheduled flight. But no, he has to work up to the last minute and then fly his own plane to get here in time.
1: B for base to R for rocket. R for rocket.
2: B for base. This is R for rocket.
3: Oh, there he is, sir. Beam contact at 14 over 6. He's about 80 miles out of Detroit.
0: Give me that mic. Brad, this is General Hilton. Are you receiving me?
2: Go ahead, General.
0: What happened? We couldn't contact you.
2: Had some trouble with my stabilizer. Thought I might have to land. But it's okay now.
0: Are you sure? We can't have anything happen to you.
2: Don't worry, sir.
0: The first experiment is being conducted tomorrow morning. Everything is ready for you.
2: Good.
0: The entire general staff will be there. Maybe the president himself. Is there anything you want me to have done before you come in? Brad, anything you want done? Hello, R for rocket. I'm not getting a response.
1: B for base to R for rocket. Come in, R for rocket.
3: Sir, he was receiving clear as a bell.
1: Come in, R for rocket.
0: He said the stabilizer had been acting up. That can mean a lot of trouble at 700 miles an hour. What's that?
3: Automatic distress signal, sir. Coming from Colonel Bradbury's plane.
1: Hello, Crash Central. This is B for base. Automatic distress signal coming in on channel 420. Colonel Bradbury flying a rocket jet X-93. Take.
0: It stopped.
1: B for base to Crash Central. Automatic signals cease to register at beam contact 16 over 8. Carry out emergency crash procedures. Repeat, Colonel Bradbury's rocket jet X-93 has crashed on beam position 16 over 8. Check out.

0: I'm glad you were able to get here, General. We're going to operate very shortly.
1: Doctor, it's a miracle he's alive.
0: It will be more of a miracle if he's alive 1 hour from now.
1: You've got to save him. He's an important man.
0: Yes, the White House called and so did the Pentagon. We know Colonel Bradbury is important, but a shattered skull is very difficult.
1: I know you'll do all you can.
0: Stay right here, General. We'll keep you informed.
1: Well, it's out of our hands.
2: I have a report from Crash Central, sir.
1: Well?
2: Apparently, Colonel Bradbury used the catapult parachute just before the plane crashed. Otherwise, he would have been killed instantly. When he was catapulted up, his chute didn't open. He fell into a group of trees.
1: Poor Brad. It might have been better if he'd stayed in the ship. You heard what the doctor said?
2: Yes, sir.
1: A shattered skull. The one brain we need to carry out the experiment tomorrow, and this is what happened.
0: Probe. Clamp. Sponge. Scalpel. Buff my brow, nurse. Clamp.
3: Systolic, 80 over 40. The patient's sinking, sir.
0: More oxygen.
3: Yes, sir. Patient responding, sir.
0: Good. Scalpel. Sponge. Clamp.
1: Lieutenant. Have you a cigarette?
2: Yes, sir. Here you are.
1: Thanks. Oh, this waiting. Waiting. It's been more than an hour.
2: Brain surgery is very delicate, sir. May take another hour or even more.
1: You carried out my orders to postpone the experiment?
2: Yes, sir, until further notice.
1: If Brad doesn't live, we'll have to start another man all over. May set the project back a year, and the year could be dangerous. Oh, you look surprised, Lieutenant. You don't know what this experiment's all about, do you?
2: Well, I see the code name for it on the paper, sir, but it never has a description. After all, it's marked top secret.
1: Maybe it's about time you were told. With Brad upstairs hanging on to life by a thread, I'm going to need a bright young man to give me some important assistance. You've come through with pretty good colors these last many hours.
2: Thank you, sir.
1: Well, we'll talk more about it in a little while. Right now, I'm going to stretch out and try to rest. I'm about done in.
2: If I hear anything, I'll awaken you, sir.
1: I don't expect I'll sleep. Not with the fate of the world depending on a surgeon's knife upstairs in the operating room.
0: Sponge. Clamp. Adjust the light, miss. Scalpel. Probe. Yes, quite a bone fragment. Sponge. Clamp.
3: Systolic, 70 over 40.
0: Oxygen again.
3: It's pure oxygen now, sir.
0: Nurse, prepare for transfusion.
3: 60 over 40. Patient sinking, sir.
0: That's right, nurse. Go ahead, Dr. Bowen. Hurry.
3: Condition same, doctor.
0: He's getting the transfusion. Let me help you, Dr. Bowen. There. Well?
3: Systolic. 80 over 40.
0: Good. He's responding. All right. Scalpel. Probe.
1: Nervous even to rest. How long has it been?
2: Almost 2 hours, sir.
1: 2 hours. Just about now, the general staff would be arriving, and Brad would be checking everything for the experiment in the morning. Lieutenant, have you any guess about that experiment, about what it is?
2: Well, my guess is it's about a new kind of aircraft.
1: Why do you say that?
2: Well, it's because it's an Air Force project.
1: Well, I wouldn't say you were warm, but you aren't cold either. The experiment and the reason it's so important concerns a rocket to the moon.
2: A rocket to the moon? But why, sir? Why send one there?
1: Who controls the moon controls the world. If we had rockets on the moon, we could compel peace on Earth. The United Nations would press a button and wipe any aggressor off the face of the Earth.
2: But that means space travel. You don't mean that we...
1: No, Lieutenant, we haven't found the way to send rocket ships with human beings through space. Not yet, anyway. But the rocket we're experimenting with is a two-way rocket. It can land on the moon and return from the moon, all electronically controlled from the Earth.
2: Sounds fantastic, sir.
1: Oh, it's quite feasible, I assure you. But we have reason to believe that we're not the only nation thinking of this. Time is of the essence. Colonel Bradbury knows more about operating these rockets than any man alive. And just on the verge of the experiment, this has to happen.

0: Time is of the essence. Colonel Bradbury knows more about operating these rockets than any man alive. And just on the verge of the experiment, this has to happen. Shh. Quiet.
1: General Hilton.
0: Yes?
1: Dr. Riggio asked me to take a message down to you from the operating room.
0: Brad. He's dead, isn't he?
1: No, General. He's still hanging on. Dr. Riggio says that he now has a 30% chance of surviving.
0: Thank God.
1: Part of Colonel Bradbury's skull has been fragmented. A head plate will have to be put on. Because of the size of the area, a new metal alloy plate will be used. It'll take at least 5 or 6 more hours. Dr. Riggio suggests you go home, General, where you'll be more comfortable. The hospital will phone you if anything happens.

0: coming out of it.
1: Colonel Bradbury, can you hear me? This is Dr. Riggio. Nurse, open the blinds a little. Good. Now, ease his back with the pillow. I'll hold him. Fine, thank you. 10 days since the operation, and he's just now coming out of it. He's a strong man. Almost any other person would have died. Colonel Bradbury. Mm-hmm. Colonel Bradbury, can you hear me?
2: The base. Rocket. Our rocket.
1: He's beginning to talk. Nurse, have Dr. Keyes come in at once.
2: Stabilizer off. Rocket. General. Something wrong.
1: It's all right, Colonel. Take it easy.
3: You call for me. The nurse said he was coming out of it.
1: He's talking erratically. Typical stuff.
2: Rocket. B base.
1: And that sort of thing.
3: Well, it's technical jargon. Air Force lingo.
2: Mars. Martians.
1: Mars? Martian?
3: They use all sorts of code names. Mars is probably one of them.
1: I think in about 48 hours he ought to be out of shock completely. We can call General Hilton. Tell him to come over day after tomorrow. Take it easy, Colonel. 6 months, and you ought to be in pretty good shape. Nurse, keep him comfortable. Dr. Keyes and I will leave now.
2: Rocket. Stabilizer off. Wrong. Something wrong. Must call General. Call General Hilton. Mars. Martian.

0: Now read that back to me, please.
1: A memorandum to General Staff. 1. The new experiment is tentatively planned for April 3rd, 2006. 2. All security measures have been taken. 3. Although severely handicapped by Colonel Bradbury's absence, newly trained specialists will endeavor to fill the gap. Anything more, General?
2: No, Lieutenant. Sorry, I should say no, Captain. You like that extra bar?
1: I certainly do, sir.
2: Well, you've earned it, Bob. You've been a great help to me. Okay, note the memo is top secret and send it facsimile to the Pentagon. Oh, I'll take it. Never mind. General Hilton.
3: Who?
2: The President. Oh, yes, Mr. President. Of course, sir. Well, I've just prepared a memorandum, but that's only 2 weeks, Mr. President. We assumed about 60 days. Oh. Yes, sir. We'll work day and night to do it. Yeah, thank you, Mr. President. Captain, change the date in the first paragraph of the memo. The new experiment is to take place in 2 weeks.
1: General, that's almost impossible.
2: I know it, and you know it. But there's one man who doesn't know it, and he says it's got to be done. I'm not disposed to argue with the President of the United States.
4: I'd like to double-check some of my notes on Colonel Bradbury with you.
1: Of course, Doctor.
4: Well, this afternoon, the General's coming to see him.
1: But Colonel Bradbury needs months of convalescence. And he's not too lucid.
4: Now, that's the point. He's not too lucid, but weak as he is, he talks normally for a while, makes sense. And then that strange reaction sets in. I've observed it myself 3 times.
1: Well, head injury cases are quite unpredictable.

0: Perhaps, but according to my notes, Colonel Bradbury's strange reaction has taken place always either at 10 a.m. or 5 p.m. Of the three instances I've observed, two have been at 10, one at 5.
1: Well, that is unusual.
0: And in each instance, well, I can see him now in my mind's eye. He's sitting or lying in bed, talking quite sensibly, although in a weak voice. Suddenly he becomes tense. He grimaces as if his head were in pain. He even clutches the bedclothes with tight fists. He appears to be rigid. Then, after a few minutes, invariably comes a flood of disjointed, disconnected sentences about messages, emergency, crisis, fate of the world, and Mars. Now, General Hilton is going to visit the Colonel this afternoon at about 5 o'clock.
1: And you expect the Colonel to have another strange reaction?
0: I don't know.
1: Well, surely General Hilton realizes that a man who's had severe surgery
0: can't... I can't tell what the General will realize, but my fear is that he may feel the Colonel is not improving as well as he might, and he may call in other doctors.
1: But we're doing everything humanly possible.
0: That is the irony of the situation. I could have killed the Colonel in surgery. It would have been very easy. But where important government officials are concerned, I get worried. If we ever were investigated carefully, they might find out who you and I really are. And that would be dangerous. Very dangerous.

0: Thank you, nurse.
1: Hello, Brad.
2: Hello, General.
1: I understand you wanted to see me. I came as soon as I could.
2: Sit down.
1: Sure, Brad. Don't worry about me. Brad, we're rescheduling the experiment. Do you feel up to answering a few questions about it?
2: Experiment. Something to tell you.
1: Sure, Brad, sure. I know there's a lot you want to tell me, but well, you're still a sick guy, so... Suppose I just ask you a few questions and you answer them yes or no. That'll save your energy.
2: Time. What time is it?
1: Why, it's a few seconds before 5 o'clock. Why?
2: Coming. Message coming.
1: Message coming? What message?
2: Trying to tell you. Couldn't tell anyone else. Mars. Martians.
1: Mars? Martians? Trying to tell me what? Brad, for heaven's sake, what's the matter, Brad? Nurse! Doctor! Something's happening to Colonel Bradbury. Hurry! Hurry!
3: Colonel, Dr. Riggio, can you hear me?
2: Mars.
3: General Hilton is here, too. You remember? I'm sorry, General. Strange things happen to the human mind. His skull is a metal plate.
4: Mars. Calling Mars.
2: Message.
1: It's like a fit. Look at him.
4: Immediate reporting. Urgent. Calling Mars. You are received. Mars receiving your call. Proceed.
3: Colonel Bradbury. Colonel. The nurse will try a hypo. Get one for me, please.
4: Afternoon experiment will take place in 12 Earth days.
2: Experiment.
3: Thank you, nurse. Now I'll inject. You should relax in a moment.
4: Bradbury incapacitated. Government has ordered experiment.

0: There. Harper has released his tension. He'll sleep now. Be all right when he awakens.
1: Yes, but what happened to him, Doctor?
0: I'm not certain, General, but in a few days we may be able to tell more.
1: I know you're doing everything possible, Doctor, and we're grateful for your saving Brad's life. But mightn't it be wise to call in some specialists, some other doctors for consultation? There's so much information and advice we need from Colonel Bradbury.
0: Call in other doctors?
2: Well, General, I don't know that that's necessary.
1: It's so strange watching him, almost as if he were listening to something. You know, now that I think of it, he did say something about a message. Do you think there's any connection?
2: I hardly think so, General. After all, we didn't hear anything.
0: No.
2: No. I'm afraid it was just the erratic talk of a sick and injured brain.
3: General, you really went through an experience watching the Colonel like that.
1: Captain, he was almost in a fit. Had some crazy idea he was getting messages.
3: Messages?
1: Just hallucinations. He was off his rocker for a while. I'm afraid I was a little brusque with Dr. Reggio. He's a fine man, but I'd feel better if some other medicos looked at Brad, too. Arrange for some specialist from Army Medical to examine him, will you, Captain?
3: Yes, sir. I'll do it promptly.
1: And one thing more. On the experiment file, you'll find it.
3: General Hilton's office. One moment, please. For you, sir. Pentagon, intelligence section.
1: Intelligence? Well. Hello? General Hilton? Yes? Yes? Are you certain? Well, have the president and the chief of staff been informed? Good. Yes, I'll be over in 15 minutes. Right. Order my car, Captain. Things are happening.
3: Yes, sir. General Hilton's car, stand by at west entrance. What thing, sir?
1: Intelligence reports that the Eastern Alliance is definitely planning a moon rocket for blastoff in 6 days. You know what that means if they get there before the United Nations.
3: 6 days, and we won't be ready for 14 days. We really wanted 3 months.
1: That's right.
3: But how?
1: Somehow they must have found out about our experiment and have agents that feed for some of our vital data. That's what the emergency meeting is about.
3: Well, your car's ready, General.
1: Good luck. We're going to need it, Captain. We're going to need it.

0: Dr. Keyes, have you heard?
1: What is it?
0: Some other doctors are examining Colonel Bradbury. Yes, I just met them.
1: What?
0: Of course, I gave them permission. I had no choice. General Hilton requested it yesterday.
1: Who are they?
0: That's just it. Army medical. Army.
1: How you can be so cold and calculating in surgery and so nervous now, I cannot understand. Your record here is flawless. Your operation on Bradbury is superb. No suspicion will attach to you or to me. If we conduct ourselves in a normal and professional manner, what is the risk?
0: But they are the Army. Now, that means an intelligence section. They have routines about these things.
1: We have no choice but to keep up appearances.
0: I know. But if they ever find out that we are the agents of the Eastern Alliance, that we have masterminded the theft of certain moon rocket data, they will be ruthless, Dr.

General Hilton's office. Oh, I'm sorry, the general isn't here. This is his aide. No, sir, I don't know when he'll return. I suggest you place the information on our private facsimile line in code. Our extension is 83. I'll then give the papers to the general when he arrives. Yes, sir, I'll turn the facsimile line on now, sir. We can receive it at once. Thank you. Regarding Colonel Bradbury. Item one. Good heavens, Dr. Reggio. Item two. A metal plate surgically applied to Colonel Bradbury's skull. The metal skull plate. Martian voices. So that's what the Colonel's hallucinations are. It's fantastic. There, the message is ended. Quickly. Very quickly. Military police. Hello, General Hilton's office. At Central Hospital, there are two staff doctors, Dr. Reggio and Dr. Keyes. Right. Place them under arrest at once. Hello? Message headquarters, please. This is General Hilton's aide. When the general returns, tell him I'll be at Central Hospital talking to Colonel Bradbury.

0: Colonel, I'm the general's aide. You can describe the voices to me. Now, what happened?
1: My whole head vibrates. Very painful. Then I hear voices.
0: What do they say?
1: They're talking to Mars. Martians. Martians.
0: Well, apparently the metal plate on your head somehow picks up certain high-frequency radio waves. At least that's the theory of the Army Medical Examiner.
1: But the Martian... They want to stop the moon rocket. Enemies from another world.
0: No, Colonel, you can't really believe that. You must have misunderstood. The real enemies are the Eastern Alliance. But their agents have been caught. Their moon project won't take place for a long time as a result. Now, you just take it easy, sir. The Army is going to track down that wavelength that bothers your head. Then you'll recuperate peacefully.
1: But, Captain, it's true.
0: Excuse me, sir. It's almost 5 o'clock. I've got to be going, sir. Just take it easy, please.

0: Kronos.
1: Kronos is 643.
0: Your code is correct. Go ahead.
1: Do not send the message to Mars on the regular wavelength at 5 o'clock. Hereafter, use the alternate wavelength. I will submit a report explaining how our communications were discovered. But you can report this. The Eastern Alliance agents have been captured by the Americans. This reduces the chances of the Earth sending a moon rocket from 2 to only 1. I will see to it that that 1 does not succeed.
0: Are you positive you can execute this plan?
1: Without question.
0: Go on.
1: You may report to my superiors on Mars that their observation base on the moon is safe from discovery. Mars will continue to be the only planet controlling outer space. That is all.
0: It shall be reported.
2: Captain, I just read that facsimile message in my office. Came as quickly as I could. Now, what on earth is happening?
1: Nothing on earth is happening, General.
2: What are you talking about?
1: Why, I mean, everything's all right now, sir, isn't it? The Eastern Alliance has been taken care of, and there's reason to believe Colonel Bradbury's weird hallucinations won't recur anymore.
2: Oh, those are the two best pieces of news I've heard all day. Captain, I don't know what I'd do without you.
1: Thank you, sir. I just try to do the best I can for my country.

0: Next week, another exciting adventure from the world of tomorrow, from the years beyond 2000 A.D. Be sure to listen. 2000 Plus is produced by Dreyer and Renelson Productions, Incorporated. In today's cast, Arnold Robertson portrayed General Hilton, Bill Griffiths was the lieutenant, Gregory Morton was Dr. Riggio, Nat Poland was Colonel Bradbury, and Merle Jones was Dr. Keyes. The orchestra was conducted by Emerson Buckley, music composed by Elliot Jacoby, sound Walt Shaver and Adrian Penner, engineer Bob Albrecht. This is Ken Marvin speaking.
1: The teacher was transcribed.
2: We had a party last night. It's one of the places in a worse shape. You know how it is. You leave things overnight, takes twice as long to put them right. A bit like forgetting to watch your weight. Still, I watch mine every morning with the Kellogg's Special K breakfast. Fruit juice, black coffee or tea with lemon, a big bowl of Special K, a little milk and sugar, less than 250 calories, the lot. The Weight Watchers breakfast with Kellogg's Special K. The tasty way to help you stay trim.

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3: Stand by to raise ship. 5, 4, 3, 2, 1, 0!

chimes of the Tower of Galileo echoes over the campus of Space Academy, tolling the hour of 9:30. Dormitory windows slowly go dark as cadet units retire for the night. But light continues to stream brightly from Section 42B, the quarters of the Polaris unit. Inside, Cadet Tom Corbett, a tall, curly-haired boy of 18, is seated at the desk, dictating a letter into the audio writer. Nearby, Cadet Astro, the second member of the Polaris unit, listens intently to earphones clamped tightly to his ears as a study spool whirls in the study machine, droning out a lesson in astrogation. And the third member of the Polaris unit, Cadet Roger Manning, idly contemplates his collection of pinups. Cadet life is quiet and routine on the Space Academy campus. Suddenly, the dormitory intercom crackles into life.

0: Polaris unit, reporting for duty, Captain Strong.
1: You made good time, boys. Just leave your space gear on the deck. You can stow it later when we're in flight.
2: Sounds like we're in a hurry, Skipper.
1: Yeah, we are, Astro. We blast off as soon as we get final orders from Commander Arkwright.
2: What's up, Skipper?
1: Remember our first trip to Titan, the largest moon of Saturn?
0: Sure thing, sir. We escorted the first group of colonists there.
1: You remember the strange Titan vegetation? Crystal? Living crystal?
2: Who could forget it?
3: Yeah. Every time it touched metal, the metal turned into crystal.
1: Right. But at the same time, it was lighter and stronger than most metals now in use.
0: I always thought it would be a good idea for our Academy scientists to work on that stuff. Make it useful.
1: They have, Tom. They've succeeded in refining Titan crystal so that it can be used in place of metal.
0: Hey, that's terrific, sir.
1: The process isn't absolutely perfect yet. They've only been able to do it in small quantities, but in about a year, refined crystal can be turned out in volume for standard everyday use.
0: A year isn't too long to wait for a thing like this.
1: And it seems to be, for certain people.
2: What do you mean, Skipper?
1: Partially refined crystal is being smuggled out of Titan and brought down to Earth.
3: Smuggled?
1: Yes. Somebody's trying to get a jump on the market. Sell the crystal now and make the most of the money before there's any competition. And this stuff is dangerous. Only partially refined, it can still affect metal.
2: But how can anybody smuggle crystal? You can't hide it in your hat or anything like that.
1: Well, the Solar Guard's been working on this for the last 2 months. Lieutenant Mitsuko has been assigned to the case, and 3 days ago, he reported he had a lead. Now, he's landing here tonight with a full report.
0: Well, sir, how do we fit into this?
1: We're going to help Mitsuko break this smuggling ring wide open. As soon as he lands, Commander Arkwright will bring him here to the Polaris for a quick briefing, and then we'll... Captain Strong here. Go ahead.
4: Orders from Commander Arkwright, sir.
1: All right, Bailey. Go ahead.
4: You will blast off for Titan immediately.
1: But I thought we were supposed to wait for Lieutenant Mitsuko.
4: His rocket scout crashed in Greenland. The report just came in from Weather Station G.
1: Do they know what happened, Bailey?
4: Not very much, sir. Only that the wreckage of his rocket scout, from nose to exhaust tubes, was one mass of crystal.
1: And Lieutenant Mitsuko?
4: He's dead.
5: We'll return to the exciting adventures of Tom Corbett, Space Cadet, in just a moment. So stand by. Listen. 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Those sweet, deadly jets are the masters of the air, spreading their wings in battle high above the Earth.
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5: Gyros in, sir.
6: Orders are snapped quickly. Controls are engaged. The ship begins to throb with the unleashed power of its rocket motors. And finally...
1: Blast off, minus 5 seconds, 4,
7: three, two, one, zero!
6: Its exhaust tube spitting smoke and flame, the rocket hovers over the ground for an instant, then quickly accelerates, and at a speed of 5,000 miles per hour, it arrows into the night sky and disappears from view. A few moments later, clear of Earth's atmosphere, Captain Strong calls his cadet crew down to the control deck.
1: Well, boys, with Lieutenant Mitsuko's death, we haven't a shred of information. We'll have to start from scratch. Now, when we land on Titan, I'm going to give you a couple of days' liberty.
2: Liberty? Get that look off your face, Raj.
9: This'll be simulated liberty, pal.
1: Oh. I want this to look as much like routine maneuvers as possible. It may throw the smugglers off guard. They won't think that space cadets would be handling this kind of an operation.
2: They don't know us.
1: Well, I hope not. Anyhow, behave as you normally would. Drift around the colony, go sightseeing, anything. See what information you can pick up. Well, that's the plan. Any questions?
9: Well, lots, sir. But from what you've told us already, we'll have to dig out the answers ourselves.
1: All right, then. You can relax. Maintain the usual 4-hour deck watches and get as much rest as you can. You're going to need it.
10: Titan control from rocket cruiser Polaris. Entering approach orbit. Open atmosphere resistor screens for landing. We'll touch down in 4 minutes.
9: Okay, Captain Strong, all stations are secure. Anything else you want us to do?
1: No, Tom, you're all off duty. You boys can have 48 hours liberty.
9: Thanks a lot, sir.
2: We sure can use it, sir. You put us through hoops on this training flight.
9: And don't worry, Skipper, we'll keep our eyes open. We'll find those...
2: Oh! What's the idea kicking me?
11: Next time, I'll put my foot in your mouth. You want to ruin everything, Manning? Somebody in that ground crew may be listening.
9: Oh.
1: All right, boys, I'll see you later.
9: Right, sir.
7: And when you finish sightseeing, you can sack in for the night at the spaceport BOQ.
9: See you there, sir.
3: Now, have you hotshot space detectives figured out where we begin this sightseeing tour?
11: Seems to me the spaceport is just as good a place as any.
3: Oh, sure, a great place to load smuggled crystal.
9: Well, they load crystal here, all right. Look at that space freighter over there.
2: Hey, you don't suppose that stuff on the conveyor belt...
3: Oh, relax, will you, Astro? That crystal's already been refined.
9: Come on, let's have a closer look.
2: She's a fast-looking ship.
3: The Mary Wells. Well, I'll be...
7: Stand where you are, all of you.
9: Huh? Who said that? That guy climbing out of the freighter. Looks like a Martian deck officer.
7: Stand where you are, or I will blast you.
9: Hey, that creep's pointing a parallel ray at us.
3: Better hold still, fellas. He means business.
7: Stop the conveyor. What are you doing here? Speak up.
3: We've got as much right to be here as you have.
2: Put that ray gun away, pal, or I'll bend it around your neck.
7: Oh, so now I recognize the uniform. You are of the space cadets, the little boys who play a soldier.
3: Hey, where do you get that little boy routine?
7: Be still, or my ray will freeze your chattering mouth.
9: Look here, what's the idea of pulling a ray gun on us? We weren't doing anything wrong.
7: I do not take chances. Anyone who comes too close to me may be an enemy. But you, pal, children...
9: Stop the conveyor!
3: Children, why, I'll show that space...
9: Oh, relax, Manning. Come on.
3: What's the matter with you guys? You're afraid of that parallel ray?
11: We're not afraid of anything, pal, but there's no point in starting a fight with him. We won't learn anything that way.
3: We won't learn anything anyway. Our first hot lead. Nothing but hot air. I don't see why the skipper made us come all the way out here to the refinery. We could be spending our liberty in the colony.
11: Can't you do anything but gripe, Manning?
3: Skip it. Where do we meet Captain Strong?
9: In the main refinery down this hall.
11: Hey, what's that up there?
9: It looks like a conveyor belt.
3: And look, it goes outside, straight out to those hills off to the west.
11: But the cars are empty.
9: They're returning for more crystal. The conveyor keeps rolling constantly, bringing more crystal in and... Hey, look down there. Where the cars roll out of the plant. That fellow standing there, wearing the face mask.
3: What about him?
9: He's the joker we bumped into by that space freighter. The Martian deck officer who pulled the parallel ray on.
11: But he has a perfect right to be there. He ships all this crystal.
9: He only transports refined crystal. Look, he's jumping into one of the cars.
3: Hey, there's something fishy on tight.
9: You're right, he's up to something. Come on,
11: Let's jump into one of those cars and follow him.
2: Hey, wait a minute. We better tell Captain Strong.
11: No time for that now, Astro. He'll get away.
2: But Tom, we can't
11: the
2: just take off.
11: The skipper said we were on 48 hours liberty, didn't he? We're on our own, so come on. Let's blast off.

0: By the rings of Saturn, how far is that joker going? We've come miles since he jumped out of that conveyor.
1: Which proves he's up to something.
2: He sure is.
1: Hey, keep your face mask on tight, Roger.
2: I keep slipping on one side. What a crummy place. Smells worse than the gas pits of Venus.
1: Hold up, fellas.
3: What's wrong?
1: You see that ship? A jet boat.
2: But what's it doing out here?
1: Three guys are loading crystal into it.
0: And that's how it's smuggled out.
2: That's impossible. A jet boat couldn't reach Earth.
1: Doesn't have to. Look at the name and her stabilizer. The Mary Wells.
2: Say, remember what Captain Strong told us this morning? About that list Lieutenant Mitsuko left? The Mary Wells reported losing a jet boat a few months ago. And she got a replacement.
1: This is how she lost it. Then the jet boat meets the Mary Wells out in space, is taken aboard, and carried to Earth.
2: Go to the head of the class, Astro.
1: But the freighter's boat locks were full. What does she do with the extra boat?
0: Probably sends it down here to be filled up for the next trip.
2: What an operation.
1: And this is our chance to break it up. What do you suppose would happen if we stowed away aboard that boat?
0: Well, what's the point in that?
1: To prove the connection with the Mary Wells. We'd get aboard the freighter
0: and then take over.
1: Take over?
0: The three of us?
1: A space freighter only has a crew of five.
0: Hey, now's our chance.
2: Those guys are going into that space hut.
1: What a break. How about it, Astro?
0: Well,
1: Oh, blast it. Okay, but it's against my better judgment.
2: You won't think so when they pin the solar medal on you, Astro.
1: Let's go, fellas. And spaceman's luck.
2: I can't get comfortable on these things. They're sharp.
1: Don't let any of your belt gear touch the crystal. Remember, they're metal.
0: And this stuff isn't refined.
1: I've got my gear tucked under my blouse.
2: Same here.
1: Listen, our pal's come aboard.
0: I hope he doesn't get an idea to check his cargo first.
2: Quiet, you guys.
1: He's firing up the jets.
2: Brace yourselves, fellas. This may be a rough takeoff.
1: What's that?
4: Are you comfortable in there, my young friend?
1: Who's he talking to?
0: He came aboard alone, didn't he?
4: Can't you hear me in there?
1: I got a hot space flash for you fellas. He's talking to us.
0: What? Then he knows we're in here?
2: Come on, let's bail out.
1: Oh, no use. The cargo hatch is locked.
4: You're so right, my impetuous young friends. You wanted this trip, so you're going to get it. And believe me, it will be a long one. Far out into space.
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5: Trapped in the cargo compartment of the jet boat, the space cadets are being carried away from Titan. Carried out into the cold blackness of space where they know there will be no return. Crouched on the mass of smuggled crystal, they brace themselves as best they can, while the jet boat roars toward its rendezvous with the freighter.
1: Hey, Astro, roll over one of those chunks of crystals. A big one.
0: Huh? What for?
1: This is no time to ask questions. Come on.
0: All right. Hey, what are you doing with this hatch anyway, Junior? Expect to open it with your fingers or something?
1: No, but I've managed to rip loose some of the insulation around the hatch plate.
0: That's a great help.
7: Here's that chunk of crystal you wanted, Tom.
1: Thanks, Astro. Now watch, Roger. And pray that my crystal can opener works.
0: Jumping Jupiter, of course. The crystal goes to work on the metal and will turn it into crystal, too.
3: Right, only the crystallized metal will be brittle. I'm going to smack right through it.
0: Is it working, Tom?
3: Yes, slow. Awfully slow. And that rendezvous with the space freighter can't be too far off.
0: Beautiful hunk of crystal. Keep working on that hat.
7: Isn't that crystallized area large enough yet, Tom?
3: I'll let it go a little longer. When we break out, we've got to move fast. We'll need plenty of elbow room.
0: I wonder that Joker doesn't hear the vibration.
3: The noise of the jets probably covers it.
0: Hey, the jets, they stopped. We must be at our rendezvous point.
7: Tom, he'll hear the vibration.
3: Then we have to hit him now. Break that crystal and let's go.
0: Now, watch your language, pal, or I'll tell Astro to sit on you again.
7: Tom, do you see the space freighter yet?
4: No, not a sign of it.
8: What are you staying here for? Why don't you return to Triton while there's still a chance?
0: I like the air out here better.
8: But this boat is becoming completely crystallized. It was shattered.
7: We know, pal. Why do you think we put on these emergency spacesuits?
8: There it is, fellas. There it is.
7: Space freighter.
0: You expecting the Earth Luna shuttle, Astro?
3: All right, start up the jets, Astro. I'll handle the controls.
7: I hope everything still works. Well, the jets are okay.
3: And so are the controls. Here we go.
7: You fellas got everything straight? You know what to do?
0: Sure, a snap. As soon as we get close enough to the freighter so the boat can't miss her, we just abandon ship.
7: And we'd better double-check our ropes. If we get separated out in space, we're in for trouble.
0: What have we got now?
3: Stand by the escape hatch, Roger. We're closing in on the freighter.
0: I'm ready.
4: You're crazy, all of you. You'll never get away with it. We'll drift in space until we die for lack of oxygen.
0: Not the way we figure it. As soon as this boat hits the freighter, the crystal will start to work. Then there, skipper, is a cinch to call for help.
3: Okay, Roger. Astro, get your helmets on. We go overboard in 30 seconds.
9: Hey, Astro. Astro.
10: Yeah, Tom?
9: You all right?
10: Just fine.
9: What about Roger?
0: Don't worry about me, Junior. I'm drifting along like a cloud.
10: How's our passenger? He hasn't opened his mouth in the last 10 minutes.
0: The shock of seeing the boat crash into the freighter must have been too much for him. He passed out cold.
10: You did a nice job of aiming, Tom. Not only is the hull of that ship crystallizing, but you smashed her tubes. She can't get underway.
9: And the skipper has to send a distress call now.
0: He's probably sent out 50 already.
10: Hey, look. The call's been answered. A couple of rocket cruisers are coming
9: out. And one of them's the Polaris.
0: That's our skipper right on the ball.
10: I hope he is, Roger, at least as far as we're concerned. He may think we made a little bit too much of our liberty.
11: Boys, I honestly don't know whether to recommend you for the solar medal or to log you for this crazy stunt.
7: Well, Captain, why don't we just skip the whole thing?
11: Well, maybe that would be best. But it's going to take some explaining.
3: Captain Strong, did you learn anything from that man we brought aboard?
11: Yes. He gave me the whole story. And you were right, Tom. They'd use the jet boat to carry the smuggled crystal to the freighter and at the same time send an empty boat back to Titan.
0: But what happened when they reached Earth, sir? How'd they land the stuff?
11: Very simple. They jettisoned the whole cargo, dumped it overboard to drift into space and be picked up later by other jet boats that wouldn't be suspected.
7: Hey, they covered all the angles, didn't they?
3: What about Lieutenant Mitsuko?
11: A clear case of murder, Tom. And those men will pay for it.
0: I'm sure glad of that.
10: Say, Skipper, I was just thinking...
3: Uh-oh, run for cover, Astro.
11: All right, Manning. Let's have it.
0: Well, since you can't give us the solar medal and you don't want to log us, can't you sort of give us recognition in the Academy record book?
11: Recognition? Well, for what?
0: Why, for the way we hitched a ride on the Polaris. We're the first space hikers.
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0: Tom Corbett, Space Cadet, starring Frankie Thomas, can also be seen on television and appears in the comic sections of many of America's leading newspapers. 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Jackson Beck speaking.
1: Kellogg's Raisin Bran has a secret. Shh. 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Shh.
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2: This program has come to you from New York. America is sold on ABC.
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9: Quiet, please. Quiet, please. Today's story, written and directed by Willis Cooper, and featuring Ernest Chappell, is called I Remember Tomorrow.
10: Could you tell me the time, please? Oh, thank you. I didn't see the clock. Thank you very much. I just wanted to see how much more time I have before a certain thing happens. I wanted to see if I have time enough to tell you what's going to happen, because certain things should be done after it happens, you see. And I'm rather afraid that it'll be up to you to do them. I won't be here. Let me see, Howard, I'd better stop there. Perhaps it would be best if I gave you their descriptions. The three men, I mean. You'll forgive me if I sound a little confused occasionally. I have so many things to remember, and so little time to remember them all. Oh, yes, the description. There are three of them. Lauterbach, he's about medium size, probably 40 years old, has red hair and a heavy red mustache. Lauterbach seems to be the boss, or perhaps I should say leader. And the second one is Greg. Greg is a large man. Stocky, I should imagine you'd call him. He's around 50, smooth-shaven, has sandy hair just turning gray. And Frank, he's afraid I don't know his last name. Frank is all I've heard him called by the others, and I'm certain that's his first name. Frank wears glasses with heavy bows. He has black, thin hair. And he's young compared to the others. 24 or 5, I should say. They're all very dangerous men, I'm afraid. Of course, I didn't realize at first that they were dangerous men, but the events of the past few days have demonstrated to me that they are. And as I shall show you in a few moments, I now have incontrovertible proof that they are extremely dangerous. It is quite fortunate for you that they do not know I am talking to you. However, if you will do exactly as I ask you, I feel reasonably sure that there will be no serious results for you. For myself, I already know the outcome, and it is quite impossible to change that. But you, your task is to bring justice, the men who murdered me. Or should I say, the men who are about to murder me. Let me start from the beginning. There's a little enough time. My name is Garrett Faber. I am by profession what careless newspaper writers call a scientist. By avocation, I am a gambler. A singularly inept and unfortunate gambler. An enthusiastic one. In addition, I am afraid I drink. Perhaps my ill-fortunate cards may be in a way traceable to my propensity for martinis, or conversely, it may be that I drink excessively to forget the sums of money I lose at cards. And I should do the martini now. Unfortunately, I shall have to wait until our colloquy is over. I left a large pitcher of martinis on this table yesterday when I left. And I see by the empty pitcher that I drank its contents. As a matter of fact, I believe Frank did say I was finishing the pitcher when he killed me. Therefore, I have at least the consolation that the martinis will be waiting for me when I get back to yesterday. Even if I am to be murdered as I finish them. It's an interesting thought. I know it sounds like what Lauterbach calls double talk, doesn't it? But you understand it all presently if you listen carefully. I find many interesting subjects to thought in this room. One of them is the partially dried stains on the carpet. Stains, blood stains, where I fell. Here, may I look at the clock again? Oh, so that's the hurry. 1 month ago today, no, 1 month ago yesterday, I was sitting in a certain saloon. I was quite thirsty. It was a warm day, and I unfortunately had no money for the purchase of any kind of liquid refreshment. My wife deplores my habit of waiting around in the saloon for an acquaintance to come in and buy me a drink, of course. But she deplores so many of my habits that I... Are you married? Well, if you are, I guess you understand. Well, it seems my acquaintances had other things to do that afternoon, and I, it appeared, was doomed to sit and perspire and envy the more fortunate patrons of the saloon who had the wherewithal that I lacked. I had about given up in despair when the voice at my shoulder spoke.
11: Aren't you Dr. Garrett Faber?
10: In some surprise, I answered him. I am afraid you have somewhat the advantage of me, sir.
11: My name is Johnny Lauterbach, Dr. Faber. This is Mr. Gray.
12: How do you do, sir?
11: And Frank, meet Dr. Faber.
13: Please meet him.
11: Dr. Faber, will you have a drink with us?
10: Needless to say, I accepted with pleasure. There was a time when I did not so readily drink with strangers, but, well, perhaps it was a kind of conditioning of my mind that led me to assume that these men were casual acquaintances whom I did not instantly remember. At any rate, the afternoon wore on, Then we did become better.
11: How about another double martini, Dr. Faber?
12: Drink up, Doctor. More martinis on the way.
13: You buy one for the doc. Hey, Patty, another double martini.
10: And I am afraid that that was the last I remembered of that afternoon. The next morning, however, I recall distinctly. I had a transcendental hangover. And I was not at home. My three drinking companions were still with me.
11: John E. Lauterbach.
12: Mr. Gregg and
13: Frank.
10: Mr. Lauterbach was good enough to produce a bottle of something from which he poured me a large tumblerful. I drank it gratefully, and the dark clouds in the room dispersed. A second tumblerful, and Dr. Faber was almost himself again, as his condition might be. I reached for a third glass of whatever.
11: That's enough for now, Dr. Faber.
12: One more, and you'd be on your ear again.
13: You feel all right now.
10: That's what I am, but I feel foggy. Could one of you tell me where we are?
11: Where we are isn't very important right now, Dr. Faber.
12: It's where we're going to be, Doctor.
13: Yes.
10: I'm afraid I don't quite understand.
11: I'll tell you, Dr. Faber.
12: Yes, you talk, Mr. Lauterbach.
13: Sure, we'll listen.
11: Well, now, Doctor, you used to be one of the most brilliant physicists in the business.
10: I once had a reputation. Yes.
11: But bottles and that racket doesn't seem to mix.
10: I can testify, my friend, to the truth of that statement.
11: You haven't had a job in quite some time, have you?
10: Not in quite some time. The gentleman thinking of offering me a job?
11: He might.
12: A temporary job?
13: With a lot of dough attached.
10: Would this be an honest job?
11: It would require laying off hard liquor for a while.
12: And staying out of sight.
13: And a payoff that'll kill you, Doc.
10: May I know more about this job?
11: Doctor, listen. We're not screwing.
10: Yes?
11: We know something about your work in the past.
10: Well, I understand then why you used the word screwy. You may remember that the character of my work is the cause of my dismissal from the university.
12: It's probably what put you on the bottle.
13: What? We don't care about that, Doc.
10: Thank you, Frank. You are, Mr. Lauterbach.
11: Well, again, you were investigating time and space relationships, if that's the scientific name for it.
10: That's essentially correct. The university took a rather dim view of some of the reports of my work that appeared in the public print.
12: I remember that. They kidded the pants off.
10: Yes. They did that, indeed.
11: But we think you're on the up and up, Dr. Faber.
10: Well, now, I'm most assuredly very grateful to you.
12: That's why we want you to do this job for us.
13: You ought to do it standing on your head, Doc.
10: I'm afraid you haven't told me yet just what the job consists of. Perhaps I can't do it. Perhaps I should telephone my wife.
11: We phoned her.
10: Oh, you did?
11: We told her you'd be busy on a new project for a few weeks and couldn't get home.
12: We also mailed her $200.
13: Your retaining fee, see?
10: You'll be very happy to receive some money. I'm afraid I haven't been able to supply her any for some time.
11: You figured you'd take the job, Doctor.
12: And $200 is not much of an investment.
13: Not when you figure against what this job will make for us.
10: Well, gentlemen, I'm still in the dark.
11: Well,
12: Mr. Lauterbach will explain it to you.
13: Yeah. Well, go on, Mr. Lauterbach.
11: Dr. Faber, according to your experiments and stuff, time is, what did you say, relative?
10: That's correct.
12: You said it's something like air or water, didn't you?
10: Well, that needs a little amplification.
13: You said you could move around any time, like you move around in air and water and stuff.
10: In theory, gentlemen, I believe that possible.
13: That's possible.
12: Could you prove that theory, Dr. Faber?
10: I was dismissed from the university before I had an opportunity to do so in the situation.
13: You could prove it, though, huh?
10: I have reason to believe that I could. Yes. And might I ask the purpose of this discussion, gentlemen?
11: Why, sure, Doctor.
12: Certainly, Dr. Faber.
13: Sure. We want you to make a time machine for us, Doc.
10: Thankfully, I was flabbergasted. You gentlemen hardly seem the type who could conceive of a time machine, much less casually order one. I hesitated. I said I wasn't sure I could do it.
12: You can do it all right, Dr. Faber.
10: I said it would cost a great deal of money.
13: We'll get up the money, Doctor.
10: I said it would require considerable time.
13: We can wait, Doc. The payoff's good enough. We can wait a long time.
10: And so I naturally asked about this.

Obviously, I accepted the challenge. Obviously, I constructed a time machine. Otherwise, how could I be talking to you from tomorrow? How could I be speaking to you at 10:13 p.m. Eastern Daylight Saving Time on Monday, July 28th, and you are as obviously listening to me at 10:13 on Sunday, July 27th? I don't know where you are. Of course, you may be listening to me in another time zone, perhaps at 6:13 p.m. Pacific Standard Time or 7:13 Mountain Time. You see, don't you, that time is relative? That's the whole secret of time travel. You're not going to be jaded, and it seems to me it is relatively simple, although it's immensely complicated, as you may imagine. The machine lies before me on the table here, rather. Fragile little device looking something like a camera. But its fragility is deceptive. It cannot be destroyed. Now, observe here.

0: And for a very excellent reason, the machine cannot be destroyed now. Tomorrow, because it must go back with me before long to what is today, to you. If I could destroy it now, it would be impossible for it to go back, and the whole experiment would have become impossible. You follow me? Well, no matter. I have some things to show you. Let me go back to the afternoon when I first was certain that I had a rudimentary time machine that would actually work. I had consumed a great deal of liquor. Mr. Lauterbach and his friends were very generous, and I found, strangely enough, that drinking did not seem to affect my workmanship or my thinking. Well, perhaps it did. Perhaps without it, I might not have been able to build the device. It is too late now. It works, and it has already performed its function. My, shall I say, sponsors were most curious that afternoon.
1: How are you going to prove it works, Dr. Faber?
2: Send something into the future?
3: Send what? Not me.
0: I rather think we will try an inanimate object first, gentlemen.
1: The pencil there.
3: Yes, the pencil. Can't hurt a pencil thread.
0: Well,
1: if this works.
3: If it works, oh, man.
1: How long will it be gone?
0: For the purpose of the demonstration, I should send it away for, only a few seconds.
3: How far away?
0: Shall we say, tomorrow?
3: Yeah, tomorrow.
0: Very well.
3: That's far enough.
0: Very well, tomorrow. 5 seconds. There we are. Are we ready?
1: Yeah,
3: sure.
0: Watch then.
1: Gone.
0: Now watch. 1 second. 2, 3, 4, 5.
3: There it is again. Let's see it.
1: Doesn't seem to be changed.
3: It isn't.
0: Well, why should it be?
3: Listen, how do we know that pencil was in tomorrow?
0: Well, we don't, Frank.
1: Well?
0: Well, where was it?
1: Well,
3: yeah.
0: Yeah.
3: But how are we going to know? Tell me that, Doc. How are we going to know?
0: We'll have to send somebody who can come back and report.
1: Who's that going to be, Dr. Faber?
3: Not me. Not me.
1: Doctor, will you have a drink?
0: I will have a drink. I will have 2 drinks. I will have a large number of drinks. I will listen to your argument.
1: You invented a doctor. You know more about it than we do.
0: I will drink again and shake my head solemnly at your importunities, gentlemen.
2: One of us might bust the thing, you know.
3: Go on, Doc. We have to know for sure.
0: Because I don't quite trust you, gentlemen. I don't know what you are up to, but slowly the suspicion grows in my alcoholic mind that you want this instrument for no good. And if I do use it and travel into tomorrow, I shall do it alone when none of you are about. I can be crafty and cunning myself, gentlemen, as crafty and cunning as I suspect you are. And I shall do my first exploring alone. And deliberately I set out to drink myself into a condition where I shall be of no use whatever to my patrons. And their voices wavered off in a haze of my own making.
4: Take that bottle away from him, somebody. You gave it to him, Lauterbach.
5: Don't use fooling with him now.
0: But then, after a while, it was night, and my head was reasonably clear. Then I was locked in my room, and Lauterbach and Greg and Frank were, I assumed, peacefully sleeping. And that was my time. That was the time to look at tomorrow. I looked at the calendar on the table. It said Thursday, July 3rd. I looked at the clock, 11:34 p.m. I fastened the chain on the door, and I turned on a small light at the table. And then I attached the time machine to my wrist. Carefully, I set it for 1 month ahead. Carefully, I set the dial to allow me 5 minutes in the future. And with a last swift look around, I pressed the release.

0: It was not an unpleasant sensation. The room was dark. The light I had just turned on was out. I reached for the switch to turn it on again, and I was startled nearly out of my senses. Lights flashed outside. They seemed to be coming from the sky above, and the air was heavy with crashing sound. Had I made an error in calculation? Was I the only witness of atomic destruction? I rushed to the window, and the lights continued to flash. Rockets, a pyrotechnic display of glorious sound and color. I watched it in terror for a moment. Then I remembered. I had only a few minutes. Back to the table, turned on the light, and the desk calendar glared up at me. Friday, July 4th. That was it. I had made an error. I thought I'd set the machine for a month ahead, but it was only for a day. It was tomorrow. My watch ticked on. The evening paper lay on the table. The date, July 4th, 1947. I had my proof. I snatched up the paper and stuffed it in the pocket, and the fireworks outside died away. And the watch ticked on. And suddenly, I was back. July 3rd, 1947, said the calendar pad. I had succeeded. I had seen tomorrow today. And I had my proof. I reached for tomorrow's newspaper. There was no paper. Or perhaps I dropped it on the floor. No, there was no paper. There was no proof. I tried again with the machine. I found out some things. No matter how I set it, it would only go to the next day. Perhaps there's some kind of providence that prevents man from seeing too far into the future. I found out something else. It was impossible to bring back anything from the future. I tried it with a newspaper, I tried it with a dozen other tangible things, but I was always empty-handed when I returned. Now, my friends didn't know this. They didn't know anything about all the tomorrows I had seen. I was determined to find out what use they intended to make of my machine first. And I found out. I had held out against testing the machine in their presence. So far as they knew, I'd never tried it. And they kept after me, day after day. And at last, I set my price. And what do you want to use this machine for, gentlemen?
1: Shall I tell him, Greg?
2: Might as well, I guess.
1: What about you, Frank?
3: Well, you'll find out anyway.
0: Well, I shall not test a gentleman until I know.
1: What if we hooked it up and sent you out anyway?
2: Yeah, whether you want to or not.
3: How about that?
0: It wouldn't work, gentlemen.
2: What?
0: You don't think I'm quite a fool, do you?
2: What do you mean, Faber?
0: I haven't shown you everything about its operation yet.
3: Okay, tell him, Mr. Lauterbach.
1: You appear to have us more or less over a barrel, Doctor.
0: Thank you.
1: So, we're going to make a lot of money with it.
0: You said that. How?
2: Very simple.
3: Too simple, Doc.
1: Dr. Faber, we intend to step into the future, knock over a few banks...
2: And come back to today with the money.
3: You see, Doc?
0: Yes, but you can't...
1: But what?
0: I didn't tell them what I had discovered. I didn't tell them my machine could move no farther into the future than 24 hours. And I didn't tell them that they could bring nothing back with them. Even if I'd sympathized with their remarkable scheme, I didn't dare tell them. I was caught. They'd find out sometime, then what? It was a good scheme, wasn't it? But, of course, there are physical laws that cannot be violated. If you take something from the future and bring it back to today, then it never existed in the future. Figure it out for yourself. It doesn't take a doctor's philosophy to work it out. So that was it. Now I had to demonstrate whether I wanted to or not. I thought fast. Perhaps I could set the machine so I could stay indefinitely in the future. I studied it hard. I thought I could do it. And they watched me. That was yesterday. Today. Today to them. And yesterday to me. It was nearly half an hour ago. Or if I trust the calendar, 24 and a half hours ago. I set the machine for an indefinite stay in tomorrow. And they watched me curiously. They said,
1: "Bring us back tomorrow's paper, Doctor."
2: "Don't stay too long."
3: "Hurry back, Doc."
0: And Frank laughed as I pressed the release. Now it's tomorrow here. And you've got to help me. Because I can't stay here indefinitely. I'm going back. The machine works automatically. It'll take me back whether I want to go or not. Do you want to know how I know? Well, a little while ago, I was sitting here alone. Tomorrow's paper was on the table beside me. And the door opened, and they walked in. I spoke to them.
4: Hello.
0: They walked on in, paying no attention.
1: You better get that blood cleaned up, Frank.
2: Yeah, it's too easy to spot.
3: I'll get at it again.
0: I looked down. There was a blood spot on the carpet near where I was sitting. I spoke again. Where did the blood come from, Mr. Lauterbach?
1: Now we know the thing works. We've got to get some money.
0: Oh, it works all right, Mr. Lauterbach.
1: First thing, though, is to get rid of his body.
0: Whose body, Mr. Lauterbach?
1: Can't keep it there in the closet forever, you know.
2: Somebody might come in while we're out.
3: We'll dump it in the river tonight.
0: Has somebody been killed, Mr. Lauterbach?
1: Well, anyway, we owe him something.
2: He got paid off, though.
3: I sort of like the doc at that.
0: Like whom?
3: I hated to knock him off.
0: Knock whom off?
1: Well, we couldn't keep him around after he got the machine working and tested it out for us, could we?
2: Of course not. He served his purpose.
0: Are you talking about...
3: I hated to do it, though. When he picked up that pitcher of martinis and took a big slug, I thought he had a hunch that something was up.
1: Forget it, Frank.
3: And he said, "I drink to success, gentlemen."
2: That was yesterday, Frank.
0: And I knew. I knew why they didn't see me or hear me. You know now, too, don't you? I wasn't there. This was tomorrow to them. It was yesterday they killed me when I came back, when I said, "I drink to success, gentlemen." I wasn't there in the room when they talked about it. I was dead. So I know now, and you know, I've got to go back. I've got to go back and be killed. Nothing can stop that. I should have known. But you, you've got to help me. You've got to send the police here. They've got to be captured before they can use my machine. Think what they can do with it. And they're murderers. They murdered me. You will help, won't you? Oh, yes, you will. Yes, you will. I know you will, friend. You did help. Yes, you did. It says so right here in tomorrow's paper. Look. You've got to help. They can do so many terrible things with my machine. No, I know they can't bring anything back from tomorrow with them, but they can kill. You will help. Let me read you what tomorrow's paper says about what you did. Oh, I'm afraid I didn't read it all the first time. I'm sorry, friend. No, I'm terribly sorry. But, well, listen. Died this afternoon as a result of wounds suffered in the capture of the three men. That's you, friend. That's you that's to be killed tomorrow trying to help me. No, you can't change it. You can't change it any more than I can. My machine is buzzing again. I'm going back. I'll pick up my drink and I'll say, "I drink to success, gent."
1: Well, doctor... Did you make it?
0: I drink to success, gentlemen.

0: You have heard I Remember Tomorrow, a Quiet Please story written and directed by Willis Cooper. The man who spoke to you was Ernest Chappell.
1: And Frederick Bell played Lauterbach. Kermit Murdoch was heard as Greg, and Frank Dane was Frank. The music was composed and played by Gene Parazzo. Now, for a word about next week's story on Quiet Please, here is our writer-director, Willis Cooper.
2: Next week's Quiet Please story about a man and a murder is called The Inquest.
1: And so, until next week at this time, I am quietly yours, Ernest Chappell.

0: Once upon a time there was an engineer.
1: Choo-choo Charlie was his name, we hear.
0: He had an engine and he sure had fun. He used good and plenty candy to make his train run.
2: Charlie says, love my good and plenty. Charlie says, really ring the bell. Charlie says, love my good and plenty. Don't know any other candy that I love so well.
3: Here, do you know something? If you stop eating Birdseye beef burgers and eat these cheap ones...
4: All right.
3: You'll save Mum enough money to buy me a Leeds United tracksuit.
4: Fantastic.
3: I mean, they look the same, don't they?
4: Might look the same, but they don't taste the same.
3: You can't tell the difference.
4: Well, I can. The cheap one's yours.
5: Birdseye. Somehow other beef burgers just don't taste the same.
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1: Zero.

0: Clint, guided by Kinka, arrives in Leopoldville just in time to save the life of Mrs. Buchanan, wife of the missing investor of the Atlantean Syndicate. Speed and Barney arrive later on the train with the baggage and, most important, the portable shortwave set. After telling the police of Mrs. Buchanan's predicament and winning their promise of cooperation, the boys have a conference with the lady and are about to learn the details surrounding her husband's disappearance when the voice of the octopus comes in over the shortwave set, which has been opened in an attempt to reach Carlos in the Sahara Desert. The criminal warns Mrs. Buchanan to tell the secret police nothing more if she ever hopes to see her husband again. We now find the boys trying to soothe the frantic woman.
1: The octopus always talks like that, Mrs. Buchanan. Well, he's been saying such things to Clint and us for a long time. Nothing's happened to us yet. At least, not much.
2: But you are the secret police. He fears you. I'm helpless, as poor John was helpless.
3: Now, Mrs. Buchanan, do you trust us?
2: Trust you, Mr. Barlow? Why, of course. You saved my life.
3: Then place yourself and your husband's fate in our hands. If anybody in this world can find John Buchanan, we shall, I promise you.
2: I believe you. Yes, I believe you will find John.
4: Then you'll give us whatever papers he left?
2: Yes. Yes, I'll help you in any way I can.
3: And you'll never be sorry for it.
2: I have all the papers together in a strong box. Will you pardon me while I go and get it in the next room?
3: Well, yes, of course.
2: I shall only be a moment. Please make yourself at home.
1: She's sure nice, isn't she, Clint?
3: Yeah, she's very nice, Pete, and very courageous, too.
4: Yeah, it took plenty of sand for her to stick around in this hole trying to learn something about her husband. Hey, what's that falling on my head and neck?
1: What? Well, it looks like sawdust. And look, ants.
4: Ants on my neck? Take them off, quick.
3: You might as well get used to them, Barney. Remember, Leopoldville is famous for its ants.
4: You fine thing. Even the ants throw sawdust in your eyes.
1: Yeah, we haven't much to go on yet, have we, Clint?
3: I'm hoping that Buchanan's papers might reveal something. And then I want to question some of the natives in the village. They might be able to tell us something. Oh, yes?
5: Kinka, Your Excellency.
3: Oh, Kinka, of course. Come on in.
1: Where have you been?
5: Searching for old friends, Pete Gibson. I found many, praise Allah. But alas, many have also been destroyed by lions and leopards.
4: Nice country you've got here. But you missed a broadcast by the octopus being away, Kinka. He told Mrs. Buchanan to pipe down over the short wave set.
5: Is that so? Oh, Mr. Barlow, I learned something which may interest you.
3: What's that, Kinka?
5: There is a woman in the village here who knew the man whom you call Buchanan. She is what you call a half-caste. Nigerian and Swahili. Blood runs in her veins. I think she might be able to tell you much of Buchanan if you can win her trust.
3: Does she speak English?
5: Yes, and she understands it even better.
3: Good boy, Kinky. You're proving invaluable to us. Come along. We're going to find that girl. Especially you, Barney.
4: Huh? Why especially me?
3: Because you're going to be the one who's going to win her trust.
4: Hey!
3: Keep quiet.
2: Here's the box for the papers, Mr.
3: Barlow. Oh. Mrs. Buchanan, some pressing business has just come up. I wonder if we could postpone looking over these papers until tonight. That way I'll be able to give them more time.
2: Anything you wish.
3: Oh, that's fine. We'll leave you for a little while now, and I'd advise you to get some rest while we're gone.
2: Well,
3: oh, now you'll be perfectly safe. I'll instruct the police guard around your bungalow to increase their vigilance during our absence.
2: You're very kind. You're not leaving the village entirely.
3: Oh, no, no. There's just someone that Barney must see. Come along, Barney. Let's be on our way.
1: Boy, what a place. Look at those ferns. Big as trees, Clint. And look, poinsettias. Golly, flowers everywhere, hanging from the trees and everything.
5: Flowering air plants, Speed Gibson. They take their nourishment from the air itself, apparently growing out of nothing. There is the girl, Your Excellency. The one buying the cloth at that stall there.
4: Not bad.
3: All right, Barney. Now's your chance. We'll wait here. We'll pretend to be looking at something in the stall while you go over and make her acquaintance. Stay with her and win her confidence. Learn as much as you can without appearing to be asking questions. And then report back to us at Mrs. Buchanan's bungalow at 11 o'clock tonight.
4: Why don't you do the job, Clint? You know I ain't no ladies' man.
3: Get going.
4: Oh, all right. Come on with me, Lucky.
1: Hey, why are you taking the dog?
4: I got my reasons. Hey, here we are. Now, Lucky, see that piece of cloth the lady's holding in her hands? Okay, then get it for me. Second boy, second boy.
6: Oh, no,
4: here, Lucky, stop that. What's the matter with you?
6: Oh, my beautiful dress, all torn.
4: That rag?
6: Oh.
4: I mean, it was just a piece of cloth,
6: but
4: miss.
6: It was going to be a dress, one, and I have no more money to buy more.
4: Now, look, I'll buy you another piece. How's that, huh?
6: Oh, no. I am daughter of chieftain.
4: What's that got to do with the price of wheat? My dog tore up something you just bought, and I ought to pay for it. That's the way we do in America.
6: You are from America?
4: You said it. Now, will you let me pay for the damage?
6: Well...
4: Atta girl.
6: What'd you say?
4: I mean, that's fine. Now, let's see. You want another piece of cloth, the same color, and how about having something to eat afterwards? It's getting on towards evening, and I hate to eat alone. How about it?
6: Because you are American, and because I knew another who was very kind. Yes, Buona. Buona, what are you called?
4: Most everything under the sun, but you just call me Barney and everything will be just swell. And what's your name?
6: Tanura.
4: Tanura. I think you and me are going to get along just dandy. Yes, sirree.
3: Here it is, almost midnight. Barney hasn't shown up yet.
1: Maybe he got too interested in that girl, Clint.
3: No, Barney isn't like that. When he's got a job to do, he doesn't allow anything else to interfere with it.
2: Could anything have happened to him, Mr. Barlow?
3: That's exactly what I'm beginning to wonder, Miss Buchanan. Kinker, how much do you know about this Tanura, as you call this girl?
5: Not a great deal, Your Excellency, except that she is the daughter of a Swahili chieftain. Her mother was a Nigerian of my own people.
2: But why did Mr. Dunlap seek her company?
3: I may as well tell you, Miss Buchanan. This girl knew your husband well.
2: Tanura? Well, yes, I know that. She used to bring him messages from her father.
3: Well, why didn't you tell us that before?
2: Well, I forgot it for the moment, and I didn't know you'd contacted the girl at all. I often asked John about the messages she brought him, but he never would tell me. They seemed to worry him.
3: Oh, great Scott. That may be the key to the whole thing.
1: What do you mean?
3: Mr. Buchanan knew this girl and her father. Perhaps these mysterious messages led to his disappearance. Perhaps...
5: You mean... Mr. Dunlap may have disappeared in the same manner?
3: Exactly.
2: Oh, great heavens, I hope not.
3: Yeah. Oh, and it's midnight. Barney's never this late. I'm not going to wait any longer.
1: What are you going to do, Clint?
3: I'm going to find this Tanura and see what's happened to Barney. I hope we're not too late.

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0: Lights Out brings you stories of the supernatural and the supernormal, dramatizing the fantasies and the terrors of the unknown. We tell you this frankly, so if you wish to avoid the excitement and tension of these imaginative plays, we urge you, calmly but sincerely, to turn off your radio now.
1: My name, Arch Oberlin. Bon Voyage is the title of tonight's story. In other words, a good journey. Remember back in the days when one could go vacationing on shipboard? Well, those were the days when two old women began this most amazing bon voyage. Tonight, I'm very curious to see if you'll really feel as I do about the events to unfold in this extremely strange travelogue. So, turn off your lights and listen. First, Frank Martin for just a few seconds.
2: Friends, are you worried because you haven't the strength to do your work? 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And now?
1: Lights out, everybody.
3: Now, are you sure the trunk is tied on securely, Mr. Cab Driver?
4: Yes, and good and tight.
5: Ask him if he's absolutely sure, Julia.
3: Are you absolutely sure, Mr. Cab Driver?
4: Lady, so help me. If that trunk falls off, I'll give him a cab.
3: Now, just a minute, young man. That's your attitude. Let me warn you, my sister and I can always take another cab.
4: Lady, so help me, I ain't taking any attitude. Believe me, the trunk's tied on tight. If you want to get to the dock in time...
5: Trying to drive slowly, Julia.
3: All right, Emma, get him. Now, drive slowly, young man.
4: Yes, ma'am.
3: Might at least have come up to say goodbye. Now, Sister Emma, you know mighty well they're jealous of us. Every one of them. It's our cross and we must bear it.
6: Mrs. McDonald.
3: Mrs. McDonald is just like the rest of them in that house. She takes our rent each week, but she's as jealous as any of them. Young man, drive slowly or we'll leave your cab.
4: Yes.
6: Never should have stayed there.
3: I told you that 15 years ago, when we first moved in. I remember distinctly saying, Emma, we shouldn't stay in a boarding house where there isn't a solitary soul above the status of a tradesperson. You remember I said that?
6: Ask him if we'll get to the dock in plenty of time.
3: Young man, we won't be late now, will we?
4: I'll get you there, lady, so help me.
3: Well, see that you do. Beneath us, no doubt about it, Sister Emma.
6: Everyone's always been jealous of us.
3: No doubt about it.
6: Sea air should be good for our trouble.
3: Don't talk about it.
6: He can't hear us driving.
3: No, I suppose he can't.
6: It's been 20 years. Oh, why should we think about it?
3: The sea air will blow it away.
6: Ask him if we're almost there.
3: Young man, how much further?
4: Practically there, ma'am. We got plenty of time. Half hour to midnight.
3: Well, see to it that we get there in time or you'll regret it.
6: Sailing at midnight, I don't like it.
3: Don't talk like that. It was the only time.
6: We're slowing up. Ask him what's the matter.
3: Young man, what's the trouble?
4: No trouble at all, ma'am. We're at the dock.
6: See, Earl, make me stop dreaming those dreams, don't you think so, Sister Julia?
3: Tell you, don't talk about it.
4: Here you are, ladies. Got you here in plenty of time.
6: Ask him if it's the right dock.
4: Sure it is, lady. Dock 11. Hey, should I take your trunk off?
3: No. You'll charge extra for that. And there'll be someone from the steamship company to do that. What's your fare?
4: Here it is on the meter, ma'am. $1.25.
3: Here's a dollar.
4: A dollar and a quarter, ma'am. You can see for yourself. The meter.
3: I don't care what the meter says. It took much less time than I thought.
4: But, lady...
3: I don't want to hear any more about it. Come, Emma.
6: Yeah.
4: Now, lady, be...
3: Hand to one side, driver. Let us out.
4: Now, lady, if the meter reads $1.25, I got to collect $1.25.
3: Not another word. Question the trunk, unfasten the trunk there and go about your business.
4: But, lady, I got... Oh, I give up what to you.
6: Are you sure it's the right doc, Sister Julia?
3: Of course it is. See? Dr. Levin.
6: Oh.
3: What it says on the tickets.
4: There's your trunk. Bon voyage to both of you.
3: Impudent scoundrel. Left our trunk lying right there in the street.
6: Save money anyhow. Get one of the ship's people to put it on.
3: No one around.
6: Strange. Everything's so quiet. And just before sailing time.
3: There's a sailor.
6: Ask him to take our trunk aboard.
3: Mister. Sailor. Mr. Sailor.
6: Here's you.
7: You call me, lady?
6: Ask him if he's connected with the ship.
3: Are you connected with the ship?
7: Yes. You want to go on board?
3: We certainly do.
6: Julia, look.
3: People. Where did they...
6: 1 minute there was nobody, and now so many people getting on board. Julia, ask
7: him. Get your trunk this way to the gangplank.
3: Yes, yes, of course. Come, Sister Emma.
6: Don't have to tip on the thing, Sister Julia. Part of the service we get.
3: I know.
7: This way to the gangplank, lady.
6: Oh, got your tickets ready, Sister Julia?
3: I got them. Walk quickly. Don't want to lose sight of that man with our trunk.
7: This way, ladies.
6: Boats so crowded. So many people.
3: Nobody seems to want to look at our tickets. Well, that's all right, too. Come ahead, Emma.
7: Your cabin, lady.
6: Ask him if it's the right one, Julia.
3: Now, are you sure it's the right one, sailor?
7: Your trunk's inside, ladies, all shipshape.
3: Very well. Come ahead, Emma.
6: All right. Now, you don't have to tip him anything, Julia. It isn't necessary at all.
3: Well, isn't much of a cabin.
6: Much smaller than they told us.
3: I'll speak to the captain.
6: Oh, not now. After we sail. Don't leave me alone in this place.
3: Now, Emma.
6: Now, don't now, Emma, me. You've got the same thoughts.
3: Don't talk about it.
6: The air... Sierra will do us both good that way now, won't it?
3: Don't talk about it. There, we're starting.
6: Yes.
8: All ashore, the storm ashore. All ashore, the storm ashore.
3: I'm going out to see a start.
6: No, don't wait for me.
3: Here, Emma, by the rail.
6: They've taken down the gangplank already.
3: I see.
6: That means we're free to the land and everything on it, doesn't it, Emma?
3: Don't talk about it. Isn't it enough that for 20 years...
6: We're starting.
3: Ship's moving.
6: How fast the dock and all the people on it are fading away.
3: Yes, they're almost out of sight.
6: Julia.
3: What?
6: Did you notice all those people on the shore?
3: Hmm?
6: They were waving handkerchiefs, but they were crying.

0: Sister Julia.
1: What?
0: The time. What time is it?
1: I don't know. Reach over and turn on the light.
0: Ship's rolling so badly. There.
1: 20 minutes after 2. The longest night.
0: I haven't been able to sleep a wink.
1: Why does the ship have to go so fast?
0: That's all right. Taking us away from the cursed land.
1: Stop saying that.
0: Strange how for 20 years a face can come to one in the night.
1: Stop, I tell you. I'm going up on deck.
0: No, don't leave me here. I'll go with you.
1: Come ahead, but keep your mouth closed.
0: Are you going to get dressed?
1: No, just a coat. Fine, my slippers.
0: Might be cold.
1: Then stay here.
0: No, I'll go with you. I got my coat already. Don't leave me.
1: Come ahead.
0: So quiet. Those night, it must be the engine.
1: Shh. Everyone's asleep. It's good to be getting away from the land. Here, up these stairs.
0: Huh?
1: Well, can't you see the sign, promenade deck?
0: Oh, yes, the deck. That'll be nice.
1: And now, don't fall.

0: think we should go out there this time of night, Sister Julia.
1: Do you like the cabin any better?
0: Oh, you were as much to blame as I. The blood,
1: stop
0: you
1: it.
0: Said...
1: Stop it. Come out here.
0: The wind...
1: You wanted to come out here.
0: Where will we walk?
1: Where does one walk on shipboard? Come. They drive the ship so fast.
0: It's frightening.
1: Then go below.
0: No. Julia.
1: Walk faster. I want to keep walking.
0: Julia.
1: But what is it?
0: We've been all around the deck.
1: Well?
0: And we haven't seen anyone.
1: It's the middle of the night.
0: But no one.
1: What do you expect at 3 a.m? A brass band?
0: There should be someone.
1: Go down to the room.
0: Julia. Did you hear that?
1: Nothing but the wind.
0: No. Something else.
1: Nothing.
0: Julia.
1: Whatever.
0: Over the side of the ship. A hand.
1: No.
0: No, it isn't. Oh, Julia, come back. Come back.
1: No. No, no, you're crazy. There's nothing.
0: But I saw.
1: Nothing. I went to the rail. There was nothing.
0: Oh, we shouldn't have killed him, Julia.
1: Oh, no.
0: If I talk about it, maybe I'll find a little rest from the crazy thoughts that have been in my head for 20 years.
1: Stop talking. Stop, you fool.
0: Ever since that night, Julia, they've been tearing at me. Crazy thoughts.
1: A fool.
0: Not such a fool. The thought of it's made you an old woman, too.
1: I'm all right.
0: You too, Julia. All these years, you've been afraid, too.
1: Will you ever stop talking?
0: At night, sometimes I hear you cry out in your sleep.
1: No, I don't.
0: You do, Julia, you do. You do in fear of him.
1: Fear? Why should I be frightened?
0: You help me carry him down the steps to the basement, Julia, remember?
1: Stop it! I'm not afraid. His bones, they're dust by now. Worms took care of them.
0: You are frightened. You are. Tell me that you
1: no.
0: are. You know
1: you're. No, get away from me and stop talking to me.
0: Yes, you
1: nothing
0: are.
1: To be frightened of. We're miles at sea. Water between us and the land. Miles between us and where we buried him. Why should I be afraid of something dead for 20 years? I'm not afraid. I'm not. What? What? Look! His face! His face in the sky!
2: Ladies and gentlemen, just a breath. When people say goodbye only with tears, when faces lift in the sky, when armless hands appear before you, perhaps, as a medical man might say, a few deep breaths of relaxation are indicated before we return to tonight's Lights Out story. Back to tonight's Lights Out story, Bon Voyage. The two old women, frightened, search through the empty corridors of the swaying ship for their cabin.
1: Faster, Emma. Walk faster.
0: Is this the right corridor?
1: Oh, get out of my way. Cabin. Got to get to the cabin. Close the door and lock it.
0: Yes, lock it. Can't hurt us if we're behind a locked door.
1: It wasn't locked before.
0: Oh, but that isn't our cabin, Julia.
1: What are you talking about? Of course it is.
0: No.
1: I tell you it is.
0: Julia, no. No, this cabin. Here. Oh, it's locked too.
1: Got to get in. Got to get inside. Stuart, let me in my cabin.
0: Oh, no. No, you'll wake everyone up.
1: Stuart, come here and let me in my cabin.
0: Julia, no.
1: Stuart!
0: No one heard you.
1: I'll make someone hear me. Let me in.
0: I'll try another door. Let me in.
1: Let me in. Wake up, somebody. Let me in.
0: Oh, please open the door. Oh, open the door. Please open the door.
1: Wake up, somebody, and let me in.
0: Oh, let me in. Open the door, please.
1: Wake up, somebody, and let me in.
0: Okay. Open the door. Julia.
1: Let me in, I said.
0: It's no use.
1: What do you mean?
0: They'll never answer it.
1: Huh?
0: They found out about him.
1: You're crazy. Come on. The next deck. Find someone to let us in our cabin. Stuart!
0: No, don't leave me. Wait for me, Julia.
1: Stuart, somebody. Somebody wake up. I want to get in my cabin.
0: Oh, Julia. Mr. Julia. They've
1: got to answer me.
0: Look, that room. It says Chief Stuart.
1: Oh, I'll show him not to answer me. I'll show him.
0: Julia, what?
1: Empty. And this one empty.
3: And this one's empty, too. But Sister Julia!
1: What have you found?
3: Sister Julia!
1: Stop waving your hands at me. Talk.
0: The ship. Tearing through the night. Oh, don't you understand?

0: It doesn't seem possible.
1: We've been all over the ship.
0: But what? What makes it go? Oh, stop, you fool. Stop. Trying to drive you crazy as you are.
1: I can't stand it down here. The walls closing in on me. I'm going out.
2: No, stay here.
1: Oh, no, let me go. Let me go.
2: No.
0: You won't go on deck. You won't go on deck and live. You won't leave.
1: No, I've got to get out of here.
0: Not up there.
1: Oh, I'm not frightened. I didn't see his face.
0: You did. Stay here or I'll choke the tongue out of you.
2: Oh, my neck.
1: That's the way you killed him. That's the way.
0: No, you killed him. You. I only held his neck. Your hand was on the knife. You stabbed him again.
1: No.
0: And again.
1: No.
0: And again.
1: No, I'll go up there. I'll go up there.
2: Emma, come back. Not on deck.
1: Don't leave me. Emma, come back. Don't leave me. Emma, where are you?
0: I admit it. I am afraid.
1: Emma, where are you? It's so dark out here. All these years we've been together, you can't run off and leave me now when I tell you I'm afraid. Emma,
0: you're here.
1: Go away.
0: Emma, we've got to be together. Don't lie there on the deck. Get up. We've got to stay together the way we always have.
1: You talked me into killing him. You did.
0: So I did. But you and I have got to stay together, I tell you, until we get off this horrible ship. Listen, Emma. A ship can't go without men making it go.
1: But we've been on every deck, and there's no one, only him.
0: Him, you insane fool. How many times must I tell you he's dead and dust?
1: But you saw his face.
0: Imagination, nothing more. The night's so black. I admit I'm frightened. Of course I see the thing I didn't want to see.
1: But how could the ship...
0: Listen, and I'll tell you. A great ocean liner like this one, there are men in the engine room and men on the bridge. What if there aren't any passengers? It just means we got on the wrong boat.
1: No one.
0: I tell you, there is someone. Someone up there on the bridge steering the ship. If there was no steering, we'd go in circles. Look, see how straight through the waves we're going?
1: There's no one.
0: Come up to the bridge and I'll show you. There's a man up there steering this boat. A man of flesh and blood.
1: There must be. I'm afraid to climb.
0: Yeah.
1: But how can you know?
0: A man must steer this ship.
1: If there's no one there. No, so dark. I can't see.
0: Yes. This is up where the steering thing should be.
1: No, I'm afraid.
0: And there. The wheelhouse, they call it. Yes, that's it. There's windows around. You see someone in there?
1: No.
0: The wheel?
1: No.
0: Well, there must be someone there. Come close, Emma. Look. Windows covered with mist. Look in there, Emma. Your eyes are better than mine. Tell me there's someone steering.
1: No.
0: Oh, no. Get out of the way, let me. To the window. I'll see. Ah!
1: Steering wheel. Emma. We are alone.
2: I told you.
1: No.
2: No, stop the ship. Stop. Where are you taking me? Stop!
1: No use, Emma! No use!
2: Judge for our sin. The ship will stop
1: till we confess.
0: I confess. Yes, I confess. I killed a man.
1: We killed a man.
0: For his money. 20 years ago.
1: We did it together.
2: We needed money.
1: He had so much absence. I did. Cut him off.
2: And we buried him in the basement. And no one ever knew.
0: There. Confess.
1: Now stop. Stop!
0: Emma, you heard
1: yes.
0: The whistle. Someone is aboard.
1: Yes.
0: Who?
3: I am.
1: You. The man who took us on this ship.
3: The same, madam.
0: You. Who are you?
3: The captain of the ship, madam.
1: Captain?
3: My unfortunate pleasure, madam.
0: What? Where?
3: If you will excuse me, madam, I must go in there. It is time to take the wheel.
1: But there's no one. How could the ship...
3: You will excuse me. It is time.
0: You've got to tell us.
3: You will step into the wheelhouse this way. I will set the course.
0: You've got to tell
1: us. Yes.
0: What is this ship? Where is everyone?
1: Then why did you bring us here?
3: North by east. Aye, that's the course.
0: Will you answer me?
1: Julia, make him tell us. I'll go crazy.
0: Sailor, captain, whatever you are, tell us where we are. Tell us where we're going. We've got to.
3: Where you are?
0: Yes.
3: On my ship, my lady.
1: But what ship? Why did you bring us here?
3: Because you killed a man for profit.
1: How? How did you...
3: How did I know? When one is as I am, one knows many things.
1: Yes, you are.
3: Your other question, madam? Where are we going?
1: Yes, where?
3: You go to your doom.
0: The man's insane, Emma, that's it. We're on the ship with a madman.
3: No, madam. A dead man.
0: You're crazy.
1: Junior, what do we do? What?
3: Calm yourself, my ladies, and listen. Yes, listen closely. It's no more than fair that it all be very clear in your minds before it happens.
0: What?
3: This is my ship, and on a night like this many years ago, I stood here just as I stand now, my two hands tight upon the wheel.
1: Julia, what's he talking
3: Listen
1: about?
3: Listen to me. I stood here, and below the decks, asleep and trusting me, their captain, were 500 souls. 500 men, women, and their children.
0: What's that got to do with us?
3: Asleep, you hear me? 500 souls. I, their captain, my hands on the wheel, an empty sea ahead. Mine to make the course, mine to turn the wheel. I closed my eyes, I slept. I, the captain, slept. I didn't see, I didn't hear. A tower, a cliff of ice ahead. We crashed. I crashed and sank. 500 souls, and I, their captain.
0: He is crazy.
3: So the captain lost his ship and lost his life, and 500 lives with it. And so we sail again tonight.
0: What's it all to do with us? With Emma and me?
3: The captain who slept and died made a bargain with the devil. A good bargain to bring him peace and rest.
0: What?
3: On each year, my ship rises out of the sea again. Once each year, I sail it.
1: Oh, Julia, why is he talking like that?
3: I set the course the same as I set it on that very night. The wind, it blows the same, but with me now, not 500 souls, but two. Two of evil like yourself. We sail. My hands are on the wheel. And on, the ship, it tosses beneath her feet. I close my eyes again, just as I did that night. Suddenly, straight ahead, an iceberg.
1: Julia, look! It's true. Something is ahead. Iceberg!
3: My eyes are closed tightly, as they were that night. I cannot see it, I cannot.
1: No, turn the wheel, open your eyes, we'll crash. We'll crash! Open your eyes, turn the wheel.
3: No, my eyes take cold.
1: No,
3: don't you understand, you two? That's my bargain with the Black One. Each year on this very night, I bring someone evil to the death. And for each one that dies with me this way, they blot out one of those 500 who drowned beneath me, taken off my soul. One of them for each of you.
1: Open your eyes! An iceberg! Please! We'll die! Turn the wheel!
3: No! I want you to die. You must die. Black One, listen. I give you two more evil ones. Two more!

0: Mr. Ober, whatever gave you the idea of such a story is bon voyage.
1: Well, Frank, some of our stories are based on fact. Some are a mixture of scientific fact and fiction. And others are ghost stories founded upon unexplainable but nevertheless apparently real happenings to real people. I think Bon Voyage shows what can happen in the minds of people who have an overpowering sense of guilt. Some say that there is an inevitable law of compensation. Who knows?
0: Well, they're all certainly intriguing entertainment, but what about next week?
1: Well, before I tell you about next week's story, and I hope you'll like it as much as I enjoyed dreaming it up, first, a minute for you.
0: What?
1: Friends, it's a rather difficult transition from the out-of-the-world story we've just listened to the cold realities of right now. And it's even more difficult after all the word you've heard about buying war bonds to say anything that hasn't been said. And yet, why look for originality in speaking about something that's as real and as close to us as this war? The second front is open. None of us know how long the road is to victory, but we do know that by putting every extra dollar, quarter, and dime that we have in the war bonds, we're helping defeat Mr. Schickelgruber and Mr. Hirohito and company and help make a stable America when peace comes. To win the war and to hasten a fair peace, there is no better use for that paper and silver in your pockets. Certainly, cheer the boys in the second front, but do something about it with work and with purchases of war bonds.
0: And now, Mr. Obler, what about next week?
1: Well, come to the bank. No, that's not an order. It's the title of next week's Lights Out presentation. Supposing a woman came up to you, a small, mousy little woman, and said, please come to the bank. Would you laugh? Would you run? But find out what one man did next week.
0: Yes, tune in next Tuesday again for Arch Obler's eerie story of Come to the Bank. And if you need more vitamin B and the big letters IY on the package and on each tablet.
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the weird circle. In this cave by the restless sea, we are met to call from out of the past stories, strange and weird. Bellkeeper, toll the bell so that all may know we are gathered again in the weird circle.

0: Out of the past, phantoms of a world gone by, speak again the immortal tale, Dr. Manette's Manuscript.
1: Gentlemen of the jury, I have in my hand a manuscript that Dr. Alex Manette unearthed on the night of February 12th, 1751. A manuscript that will provide conclusive proof of the guilt of Charles St. Evremond, accusing him of fraud, murder, and conspiracy. A chain of fantastic events lead to Dr. Manette's finding of the manuscript, and I should like to describe these events to you now. I, Philippe Gentil, was with Alex Manette earlier in the evening. I had dropped by his home in hopes of persuading him to join me at a large soiree which was being given that night by one of the most distinguished barons in all Paris. The baron's name is unimportant. Dr. Manette and I were standing at the doorway of his home. It was exactly 6:45. That I remember because the grandfather's clock in the living room was just beginning to chime.
2: I'm sorry, Philippe. I simply can't come to the ball this evening. I promised several of my patients that I'd drop by and see them.
1: She's going to be there.
2: She? Who?
1: Who? The woman I was telling you about. Countess Clarissa St. Evremond.
2: Ah, your countess with the mysterious husband. She's half what you say she is, Philippe Gentil. It'd be just as well if I don't meet her.
1: Nothing can persuade you?
2: Nothing. Now, come along. I'll walk you outside at any rate.
1: And if you change your mind, come to 12 Rue Saint-Honoré.
2: If I change my mind. Give your countess my greetings. That is, if her husband isn't around.
1: Now, don't worry about him. Charles Saint-Evremond is never around. He's too busy on his estates in Normandy.
2: Now, goodbye, Philippe.
1: Goodbye, Alec. And don't forget, 12 Rue Saint-Honoré. You will make it.
2: I won't forget, but I can't make it. Well, it must be close to 7 o'clock. Better hurry. I'll never finish my calls tonight. A party, indeed. I have no time for parties.
3: Oh, Dr. Manette.
2: Yes? Who is it?
3: Over here, please, in the carriage.
2: Oh, well, what do you want?
3: I'd like to see you for a moment. You are Dr. Manette, aren't you?
2: Yes, I am, but I don't believe I have the privilege of knowing you.
3: I have a patient that needs your aid very badly. Won't you please accompany us?
2: But who are you?
3: That is unimportant as far as you're concerned, monsieur. Robert.
4: Yes, brother.
3: Perhaps your pistol can persuade the doctor to join us.
2: Well, I don't need to be persuaded by force to help save human life.
3: This is not force, Dr. Manette. Now, if you don't mind, we've a great deal to do this evening. We insist that you enter the carriage.
4: Right in here, sir. A middle seat will do.
2: Very well.
3: We can handle this all very agreeably, Doctor, if you will be reasonable. You'll be well paid for your work.
2: I'm sure of it.
4: Are you ready, brother?
3: Quite ready, Robert. All right, brother. I hate to inconvenience you, Dr. Manette. Believe me. But I'm forced...

0: All right, driver. I hate to inconvenience you, Dr. Manette, believe me. But I'm forced to tie this handkerchief around your eyes. I prefer that you do not know where we're taking you, for reasons which are purely personal. I hope you don't mind.
1: No, go right ahead. Nothing I can do about it, is there?
0: No, not very much, Dr. Manette. Just sit quietly and the work will soon be over.
2: Well, Doctor, this is your destination. I'll remove the blindfold from your eyes now.
1: What was that scream I just heard?
2: It's your patient, Dr. Manette.
0: We'll take you right upstairs to her now. If you will follow me, Doctor, up this staircase.
1: Musty old place, isn't it?
2: Yes, quite old.
1: You lived here long?
2: Does it matter?
1: Sorry, my mistake. Girl, has she been that way for long?
0: 2 days now, Doctor. Her screams are as regular as the swing of a pendulum, and we can't quiet her. That is why you're here. These screams are nerve-wracking to myself and to my brother, Robert. Oh, it's this door here. Go right in, Doctor.
3: My husband, my father, my brother. 1, 2, 3, 4, 5, 6, 7, 8, 9, 10, 11, 12.
2: Pay no attention to her chatter, Doctor.
1: Why have you bound her to the bed?
2: To keep her from going mad.
1: You think that's protection from insanity? This girl is already in the last stages of brain fever. You don't mind if I untie her, do you?
2: Mind? Why should I? Here's all the medicine you might need.
1: Thank you.
3: My husband, my father, my brother. 1, 2, 3, 4, 5, 6, 7, 8, 9, 10, 11, 12. Hush.
1: Quiet, my dear. I'll just undo these ties. Most we can hope for is to administer a sedative and keep her quiet. Is this fresh water in the container?
0: Quite fresh, Doctor.
1: Quite a medical collection here.
2: Yes, we have, quite.
3: Husband, my father, my brother. 1, 2, 3, 4, 5, 6, 7, 8, 9, 10, 11, 12. Hush.
1: What does this cry of hers mean?
2: How should I know? Nothing at all.
0: Well, Doctor, what do you think?
1: I think the girl has been purposely driven mad, gentlemen. That she is dying.
0: If that is your opinion, Dr. Manette, it is best you keep it to yourself.
1: Here you are, my dear. Drink this.
3: No!
1: There now, open your mouth.
0: What would you suggest we do with her, Dr. Manette?
1: I can't suggest anything. It's too late.
3: My husband, my father, my brother. 1, 2, 3, 4.
1: Quiet, my dear, quiet.
3: Nobody must find him, nobody. He's safe from you, you beast.
1: No, you're quite safe, my dear, quite safe. I'm the doctor.
3: Doctor, don't forget the numbers. The graveyard.
0: What did she say to you, Doctor?
1: She spoke too softly. I couldn't understand it. Well, gentlemen, you waited too long. The young lady is dead.
2: How unfortunate.
0: Oh, Manette. You remember the doctor's code, do you not?
1: What exactly are you referring to?
0: The sanctity of the deathbed confession. The silence in which it must be held. If you repeat anything you've seen here this evening, we will take legal recourse to prove that you were responsible for the death of this girl.
1: You're not threatening me, are you?
0: Yes, as a matter of fact, I am. Now, Doctor, if you're ready, my brother will blindfold you and return you to the place we originally found you. And before you leave, Doctor...
1: Yes?
0: I promised you you'd be well paid. In this little bag are 100 gold pieces.
1: Thank you. But I only did what was humanly possible.
0: Robert, see that the Dr. Manette is returned home safely.
2: Driver, hold the carriage. This is where we found you, Dr. Manette. I hope if we should ever meet again, it'll be in happier circumstances.
1: Yes, I I hope so.

0: Oh, good night, Doctor.
1: Oh, tell me one thing before you leave.
0: Yes?
1: How did you know about me?
0: We've heard a great deal about you, Dr. Manette, indirectly through a friend of yours. His name, I believe, is Philippe Gentil. Good night, Doctor.
1: Philippe Gentil. I wonder. What was that address he gave me? 12 Rue Saint-Honoré. I'd better walk over there. I wonder. My father, my brother, my husband, the 12 numbers. Hush.
2: Dr. Manette walked quickly to number 12 Rue Saint-Honoré. When he arrived, the Baron's house was already crowded with merrymakers. I was seated in the corner with the Countess when Alex rushed in. I introduced him to Clarissa, and he told us the exact story which I have just recounted. I noticed that Clarissa appeared to be pale. Then she said,
3: I beg of you, Dr. Manette, please forget all about this evening. Forget that you were ever here. Forget that you ever saw this man.
1: Do you know who he is?
3: Philippe, please. I'm feeling very faint. I'd like to go outside for some fresh air.
2: Certainly, Clarissa.
1: Do you mind if I join you?
3: Oh, not at all. We'll leave through the side doors. Philippe, is anybody watching us?
2: Not that I notice, my dear.
3: Follow me, gentlemen. Out this way and shut the doors behind us. Now, let me warn you, Dr. Manette. Your life is in great danger.
1: Then you know the gentleman that I'm talking about.
3: Yes, I know them. My husband and his brother, Robert. You see, Philippe has told me about you, Doctor. And yesterday, because I was feeling ill, I asked my husband to send for you. But he's a fiend, that one.
1: Your husband? But what is he up to?
3: Revenge.
1: On whom?
3: On me. He's always trying to trap me. Charles knows I've nothing but loathing for him. And then that twisted mind of his, he suspects my love for Philippe.
1: So that's why his brother Robert mentioned Philippe's name to me.
3: Yes. And when he threatened to accuse you of murder, it was no idle threat. He said you followed here. He means to trap us all.
1: Oh, but, Countess, I can prove my innocence.
3: You think so, Dr. Manette. But you don't know his power.
2: If he finds out about us, Clarissa.
3: Oh, Philippe, it's no use, my dear. He came to Paris to take me back with him tomorrow. I was going to tell you our little dream was over tonight. Only I wanted it to be gay and exciting and say goodbye as if I were leaving on an adventure.
1: My dear Countess, what do you know about the 12 numbers?
3: 12 numbers? Nothing. Absolutely nothing.
1: Have you any idea who the girl was?
3: None. Unless she's a daughter of one of the peasants on the land. It's not unusual for Charles or that pig of a brother of his to amuse themselves at the expense of such unfortunates. Oh, I warn you, Dr. Manette, if you've any respect for your life, go. Go as far from here as you possibly can.
1: And leave you to the mercy of your husband and half of Normandy to that kind of tyranny? No, I don't think so.
2: Alex is quite right, Clarissa. This is no time to run from anything. My first job is to get you to safety. And the next is...
1: to find out what the 12 numbers mean.
3: But you don't understand. Charles planned all this to happen exactly the way it has. He knew Dr. Manette would join us at the party. And he also knows that we'll try to escape. And nothing would please him more than to catch me this way.
2: If he does catch you, Clarissa, send for one of the maids in his house. And I think for a few francs, she might lend you some clothes.
3: But, Philippe, you're both risking your lives. Don't you understand?
1: Well, since they are our lives, Countess, we'll worry about them. Now, do what Philippe says. And let's hurry.
2: Yes. Go into the house by yourself, Clarissa. Upstairs to the dressing room and wait. I'll go in the back way and send one of the maids up to you. Alex, you wait here for me. Don't take any chances, any of you.
3: I'll see you later, Philippe, darling.
2: Later.
1: One, two, three, four, five, six, seven, eight, nine, ten, 11, 12. Hush. I don't get it. My father, my brother, my husband...
4: Are you Dr. Alex Manette?
1: Huh? Why, yes, I am.
4: I am Inspector Delvray from the Paris Police. In the name of the king, I arrest you for the murder of Lily Deschamps.

0: Well, gentlemen, while Alex was waiting for us in the garden, the inspector of the Paris police arrested him for the murder of a girl he didn't even know. Dumbfounded at first, Alex just stared at Inspector Devereux.
1: I'm arrested?
2: So soon. Who pressed these charges?
3: Count Charles and Evremont.
2: And the girl I supposedly killed is... what is her name again?
3: Lily Deschamps.
2: Lily Deschamps, so that's her name.
3: Come along. Come along, sir.
2: My coat is inside. If you'll give me permission, I'll just get my coat and hat and join you down here in a few minutes.
3: I wouldn't try to escape, sir. The house is surrounded.
2: You have my word, monsieur. I shall be back. Philippe. Philippe. Countess St. Evremont. Countess.
4: Dr. Manette, come in here. I thought you were away downstairs.
2: Oh, great heavens. I would never have recognized you, Countess.
4: It's the maid's costume. How do I look in peasant dress?
2: Charming, madame, but where is Philippe?
4: Waiting in the garden. I thought he was with you.
2: I've just been arrested. I've only a short time, so listen to me carefully. I must escape, and I've only one chance. You and Philippe must have to work fast to help me.
4: Of course, Doctor, anything.
2: Now, I'll manage to delay the inspector for 15 minutes. In that time, you and Philippe must arrange to follow the inspector's carriage in your own cab. Now, to get to the jail from here, they must travel down the Rue Blanc to a quiet part of the quay near the Seine. Now, I'll be riding with the inspector, a prisoner, in his cab. Do you understand?
4: Yes, so far I do, Doctor.
2: Now, listen carefully. There's a warehouse at the corner where you turn down the quay. Now, you and Philippe instruct your driver to go full speed the other way around it and meet us. Have Philippe bring money and two pistols. I'll be ready.
4: You can count on us, Doctor. We shan't fail you.
2: This must be the spot. Look, Carissa. There's his carriage right ahead, turning toward the quay.
4: Philip, are you sure this is the place?
2: Positive, darling. There's the warehouse Alex told us about.
0: The coachman.
5: Yes?
0: Turn to the left here.
5: Oui, monsieur. Yes.
2: The inspector's cab will come down the left side of the street. When we start galloping, Clarissa, open the door and hop out quickly and head for the warehouse in the corner. Wait in the doorway with us if there's any trouble.
4: Yes, Philippe. Yes, darling.
0: Coachman.
5: Yes?
0: As soon as you turn the corner toward the quay, put your horses into full gallop. You'll see another carriage heading toward us.
5: Oui, monsieur.
0: Head for it. Run straight into it.
5: But my cab, sir.
0: You're a 4,000 francs driver. That'll take care of the cab and any damage that could possibly occur.
5: Oui, monsieur.
4: Look, Philippe. There's the inspector's cab at the other end of the block.
0: All right, driver. Full gallop. That's the other cab. Head into him.
5: Oui, monsieur.
4: Here we go, Philippe.
2: Be ready to jump, Clarissa, the minute we strike.
4: Watch out, Philippe.
2: Hold on, darling. Look, there's Alex in the other cab. He's got his hand on the door. He's ready. Here we go for the crash. Open the door, Clarissa. Jump!
6: Why don't you look where you're going? Get those horses of yours untangled, Philippe. Why, we could all have been killed. This is the Prefect's special cab. Idiot!
2: This fool!
4: I'm following you, darling. Where's Alex?
2: He's out of Devereux's cab and running down the street. You meet us at the corner. Hurry, darling, hurry.
4: Oh.
2: This way, Clarissa. Down here.
4: I'm so worn out.
2: Hurry, darling, hurry. Around this corner. Before they notice Alex is gone.
7: Here. In here. Both of you, quickly.
2: Alex, you all right?
7: I'm a bit shaken, but I'll be all right. Now, this is the old warehouse I was telling you about. I hope the door is open. There it is. Quickly, follow me in here. Now, we'll be quite safe here. Till they give up the hunt.
4: It's so dark in here, Doctor.
7: All the better. And we'll have to wait in here for a few hours. Then we'll get a cab out of town.
4: Where can we go, Doctor?
7: To the country, to your husband's estate. There, I think, we shall find out what the 12 numbers mean. And then I'll have the answer to this whole mystery. Well, make yourselves comfortable. We've a long wait.
0: For a long while, Clarissa, Alex, and myself sat huddled in the corner of the warehouse waiting. Alex stood near the door, one eye to the keyhole, watching. Finally, as morning came, he beckoned to us. Cautiously, the three of us emerged into the deserted early morning streets. We walked several blocks without encountering a soul. Unfortunately, not even a cab was in sight. We were about to give up hope when Alex saw a cab rolling down the streets. He hailed it. And we got in. Alex took complete charge of the proceedings.
7: Driver,
2: Take the river road out of town to the St. Evremond Estates in Normandy.
5: I'm sorry, monsieur, but I can't leave Paris in my cab.
2: The revolver in your back may change your mind. Go on, and quickly.
5: Oui, monsieur.
2: Clarissa, Philippe, sit on the floor of the carriage.
7: Come on, Clarissa.
2: And cover yourselves with this robe. Driver, if you stop to signal anybody, even for a second, you'll be killed.
5: Oui, monsieur. I understand.
2: I'm glad you do. And hurry, it's a two-hour journey. Countess, do you know anyone by the name of Deschamps? Lily Deschamps?
4: Yes, I do. She's a peasant girl who works in the St. Evremond land in Normandy. She lives with her father, her husband, and her brother.
2: My father, my husband, my brother. One, two, three.
4: At least she did live with them. Charles told me yesterday that her father and her husband both died. Probably from overwork. Charles always hated that family. More than any of the others, and worked them twice as hard. Often he'd hitch them to a wagon and force them to do the work of cattle.
2: The right of a landowner. Some of our French laws are a combination of cruelty and stupidity. But what about her brother?
4: I don't know, really.
2: Well, Lily Deschamps is the girl I'm accused of murdering. I don't know why, but that's what we're going to find out as soon as we get there.
0: But how, Alex?
2: Just before the girl died, she mentioned something about a graveyard. Just whispered it. Graveyard. If I can only find out what the numbers mean.
4: Doctor, right ahead of us at the turn of the road is the graveyard. I think we'd better stop the carriage here before somebody sees us.
2: Yes, quite right, Countess. Draw up here, driver.
5: Oui, monsieur.
0: Let me help you out of the carriage, Mr. Fraser.
4: Thank you, darling. Oh, Philippe, I'm so frightened. Frightened for all of us.
0: Now, darling, don't be. Pray for the best.
2: You lead the way, Countess. Driver, you walk between my friend and me.
5: Oui, monsieur.
2: Now, be quiet, everybody.
8: Pierre! I tell you I saw a carriage coming down the road.
2: Kneel down, everybody. Quiet.
9: I tell you you're wrong. Come on, let's eat breakfast before the Count gets back, or we won't eat at all.
8: Quiet. But I think we ought to look again, Pierre. You know what the Count's Charles orders are? No strangers allowed on the line.
9: Well, what he doesn't know won't hurt him. Come on, let's eat.
4: Those are two of the workers. They'll be returning to their homes. The graveyard's right through this hedge.
2: So many headstones. How can we find the one we're looking for?
0: Here's luck, Alex. Here are some marked Deschamps.
4: Yes, Philippe. Look. Here's the grave of Lily's father. Next to it is her husband's grave. And next to that is her brother's.
0: It's empty, Clarissa.
4: I know, but it's a custom here for every peasant to dig his own grave before death and carve his own tombstone.
2: Now, what a pleasant little plan. Then the brother must still be alive somewhere.
4: Yes. Doctor, now that you've found the graves, what do we do?
2: Find something to count on. Now, I wonder where this flagstone path leads to, the one next to the husband's grave.
4: Well, I've never noticed it before. Why, it goes to the old well over there.
2: The flagstone path to the well. How many flagstones? 1, 2, 3, 4, 5, 6, 7, 8, 9, 10, 11, 12. That's it. 12 flagstones to the well. 12. It must be hidden in the well somewhere.
0: I don't follow you, Alex.
2: Well, it's so simple. The girl and her family evidently found out something about your husband, Countess. They had no way of proving it because they couldn't go into court without the consent of your husband.
4: I'm sorry, Doctor. It still doesn't make any sense.
2: But of course it does. Your husband killed two men in trying to extract the information from them. They tortured the girl to death, drove her insane. And they never understood the code that she was giving me. My husband, my father, my brother. 1, 2, 3, the 12 numbers. Hush. I wonder what the hush was for.
4: Hush? Well, that's the inscription written on this stone in the old well. Look, it's right here.
2: Hush, ye who enter here, for they are dead. Look, this one stone of the well. Now, let me see. Now, look, Philippe, it's loose. I can move it, I think. Yes, it moves.
8: You fools, I'll have you all flogged for allowing strangers on my property.
4: It's my husband. He's discovered us.
2: I think he's too late. Look, there's a roll of parchment here, a manuscript.
9: Clarissa, what are you doing here?
2: Shoot them if you have to, Philippe. But hold them off with your gun until I've read this manuscript.
0: Stay back, my Clarissa. Stand where you are, both of you.
9: Insolent.
8: Drop that gun, you fool. I can have you hanged for this.
0: Stand back.
2: This is the title to the St. Evremond property in Normandy. In the year 1751, all said property reverts from the St. Evremond family to their cousins, the Deschamps family. And the debt of the Deschamps family is paid in full on February 1st, 1751, at exactly 1 o'clock in the afternoon. Did you hear that, Count St. Evremond?
10: Yes, I did.
2: You know what this means? That you will die on the gallows for a triple murder. As soon as we can haul you and this documentary proof of ownership into court, which will be right now.
11: So, gentlemen of this court, this document, Dr. Manette's manuscript, is living proof.